0: News. Several conservation groups have sued to undo President Trump's order to dramatically reduce the size of two national monuments in southern Utah. From member station KNAU, Chris Clements has more.
1: The groups argue the cuts to Bears Ears and Grand Staircase Escalante National Monuments violate a federal law giving presidents the power to create new monuments. Scott Braden with the Southern Utah Wilderness Alliance says that law doesn't give presidents the power to roll back monuments created by their predecessors.
2: We believe the 1906 Antiquities Act gives the President of the United States the authority to create national monuments, not to reduce or destroy them.
1: A White House spokesperson said in a statement that previous Democratic administrations, quote, abused the Antiquities Act, and that Trump's cuts are restoring common sense land use in those areas. For NPR News, I'm Chris Clements in Flagstaff.
0: Tiger Woods pleaded no contest today to a reckless driving charge in Florida and agreed to a 5-year suspension of his driving license. He was arrested in March following a rollover crash and was initially charged with driving under the influence. Deputies found 2 pain pills in his pocket after the crash and said he showed no signs of impairment. A breathalyzer test came out negative, but he refused a urine test. He arrived at the courthouse with his girlfriend, Vanessa Trump, President Trump's former daughter-in-law. Scientists found an enormous 10-sided wave pattern in the icy ammonia clouds over Saturn's south pole. A Spanish-led research team says it's spinning and meandering and appears to be even bigger than the more unstable hexagonal clouds. This is NPR.
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7: From NPR News, this is All Things Considered. I'm Elsa Chang in Culver City, California.
8: And I'm Scott Detrow in Washington. Government bond yields are rising to levels we have not seen in decades as investors around the world sell off bonds. So why are investors so anxious right now, and what does this bond sell-off mean for the U.S. economy and everyday people? We're going to put those questions to Justin Wolfers, professor of public policy and economics at the University of Michigan and the founder of digital platform Platypus Economics. Thanks for joining us.
9: A pleasure, Scott.
8: I was going to say, I love the name Platypus Economics.
9: Oh, I kind of liked it, too, but I also just love talking bond yields. How exciting is that?
8: Let's do it. Before we get to what is happening in the markets right now, let's start with the basic, because the bond is generally the safe investment move, right? It's boring. It's predictable. Remind us why they are so stable in normal times.
9: Yeah. Let's go back all the way. When you and I want to borrow money, we turn up to the bank and you might say, I'm buying a car. Can I borrow $10,000? When the federal government wants to borrow money, it's talking in hundreds of billions, maybe even trillions. And if you turn up at the bank and ask for $1 trillion, they turn you away. So therefore, what the federal government does is it basically yells out to the world, I'll borrow money from anyone who'll lend it to me. That place where it yells is called the bond market.
8: Mm-hmm.
9: And people historically have been very comfortable lending money to the U.S. government because they're pretty sure they'll get paid back. They'll get paid back because the federal government is in this incredible line of business. It prints numbers on pieces of paper, and then people call that money.
8: Yeah. It's a good place to be.
9: If I was in that line of business, I'd be living a very different life. But you would also be really comfortable lending me money.
8: So given all that, why are investors so rattled right now? I know there's a lot of different factors going on, but what would you start with?
9: So what's going on right now, in plain English, is interest rates are higher. Simple as that. And I want you to recognize the U.S. government is competing in the market for loans with you trying to borrow money for your mortgage and me trying to borrow money for my car. So what's going on right now is there's a lot more people who want loans. Let me give you 2 big factors that make all the difference.
8: Mm-hmm.
9: The big one is the AI build out. We've got these companies borrowing billions of dollars to build data centers as quick as they can. That may

0: is making the markets more concerned about it.
1: Yeah. I think there's two things. One, when you first started worrying about this, Scott, when you first started reporting on this, you would report and use numbers like billions with a B. Today, we use numbers like trillions with a T. When you first started reporting on it, it was probably a decade ago or maybe longer. I don't know how long you've been at this game.
0: Wow.
1: But the government debt was, you know, before the financial crisis in 08, was about 30% of GDP. Now it's triple that.
0: Mm-hmm.
1: And more than that, there's no seriousness about addressing it. If there were a moment to bring down the deficit after COVID, it would be after the bug went away. And it hasn't happened. And we don't see any discipline coming out of Congress and absolutely none coming out of the White House. And so folks are also losing faith that the American political system can ever deliver fiscal responsibility.
0: Justin, you are exuding an energy where I feel comfortable asking you a possibly dumb question. maybe that'll be a mistake on my end, but I'm going to go for it. If you're effectively, you're lending the government money in a bond, interest rates are higher, why isn't that a good thing? If I'm lending you money and you're paying me back at a higher interest mm-hmm. rate, that seems like a good thing for me.
1: Yeah, absolutely. It is. Now I want you to remember there's two sides to that transaction. If you're someone who has wealth and you put it away in investments like bonds, you're going to be getting a higher rate of return. But if you're someone who's borrowing money, and I don't know your financial situation, but right now you might owe money for college, you might owe money on your car, you might be repaying a mortgage, those interest rates also go up. And so for folks who don't have stacks of money stashed away and in fact are in debt, and that's most homeowners,
0: mm-hmm.
1: that means that your monthly pay, your monthly bill on the mortgage goes up. There's also a set of issues that the federal government is going to spend more of its spend each year is going to have to go to paying off the credit card bill than providing the sorts of services you might hope for. And that's even if the deficit doesn't change, right? Given our current debt, if we pay higher interest rates, there's less money for roads, schools, police, the military, and the other things you might value.
0: Looking ahead, what are a few factors that you think could reverse this trend in rising bond yields and bring them back down?
1: Well, we might magically wake up tomorrow and start to get our fiscal house in order.
0: I'm going to say, based on a long time covering that seems unlikely, but that is a possibility.
1: But every night I go to bed and I wake up hoping tomorrow's another day.
0: You're an optimist.
1: And I want you to keep that hope, Scott. The AI boom could fizzle out, or we could have just built enough data centers.
0: Mm-hmm.
1: Or, remember, this is the balance of people who need to borrow and people who are saving. So if something led people to save a whole lot more, that's like a supply of loans going up. And when the supply of something goes up, usually the price goes down.
0: It's economist Justin Wolfers, professor at the University of Michigan and founder of Platypus Economics. Thanks so much for talking us through all this.
1: Thanks, Scott.
2: Like many things in the U.S., arguments at the Supreme Court have been getting bigger and bigger in recent years. Sessions that once lasted an hour are now stretching far beyond. And that is testing the patience of some of the justices. Chief Justice John Roberts says that he's considering some changes for the new term that begins in October. NPR's Carrie Johnson reports.
3: The Supreme Court used to be a stickler when it comes to oral arguments. Most cases took 60 minutes, start to finish. The late Chief Justice William Rehnquist operated as the enforcer. Here he is slamming the brakes on Harvard Law professor Lawrence Tribe in 1990.
4: I had meant to save some time for rebuttal, but I could.
5: You haven't.
4: Yes, I
5: thank
4: have.
5: You.
4: Thank you.
3: Lawyers still tell stories about Rehnquist cutting off arguments once time expired and the light in front of an advocate turned red. How times have changed. Adam Feldman analyzes the Supreme Court in a Substack devoted to the justices and data.
6: The arguments are definitely longer than they used to be. I mean, they're called for 60 minutes, but they have been going 90 minutes or longer for many of them.
3: The COVID pandemic forced the justices to alter their routine, and it transformed the format for these oral arguments. Each advocate got a bit of time to introduce their case without interruption, and each justice got a few minutes to ask questions individually before a free-for-all erupted. Again, Adam Feldman.
6: The purpose during COVID was you couldn't see each other telephonically, and so there had to be some ordering or it would have been really messy.
3: Oral arguments are important, especially for the court, which has been

0: sinking in public opinion polls. Tanya Jacoby, a law professor at Emory University, explains.
1: Oral argument is the one open part, one transparent part of the Supreme Court's decision-making process. So it's very important to have it available to the public, even if the public mostly doesn't listen.
0: Some of the changes to arguments are almost universally welcomed. Many lawyers are happy to hear from Justice Clarence Thomas, who rarely spoke before the pandemic. Now he gets the first question because he's the leader in seniority. Jacoby says some of the format changes that give each justice dedicated time to speak seem to respond to her research that shows male justices and male advocates had been routinely interrupting the women justices. But Jacoby says the rates of interruption are no better now, and the justices mostly use their extra time to speak to each other and stand their ground, because she says the court's quite polarized and there's not as much room for persuasion.
1: I think it makes oral arguments harder to listen to because they just take longer without, I think, particularly adding all that much.
0: Justice Ketanji Brown Jackson, the newest member of the court and one of its three liberals, speaks the most by far, followed by Justice Sonia Sotomayor, an appointee of Democratic President Obama. Jacoby says there's a good reason for that.
1: Essentially, I think when you're expecting to be on the losing side of an argument, you do more talking to try and persuade people to your side. Whereas if you're quite confident, as probably most of the conservative justices are now with six in their coalition, you're fairly confident of winning and you don't need to persuade people as much.
0: But some of the other justices seem to have chafed at the supersized oral arguments and the questioning style of some of their colleagues. Chief Justice Roberts told an audience this summer the arguments are now a little too long, and he's thinking about how to rein them in. Former Acting Solicitor General Jeff Wall says it's a hard problem. Here he is in an event sponsored by the Conservative Federalist Society in July.
2: I don't know what you do. It's like every time I'm on a conference call and I want somebody to stop talking. Like, there's no easy way to, like, get people to just talk less when you would like them to.
0: Adam Feldman, who uses data to explain the work of the court, says time management for the justices is a work in progress, and he thinks Justice Roberts is working on it behind the scenes.
3: I think the chief has to be very thoughtful about where he asserts himself because he wants to manage the court, but he also doesn't want to alienate any of the justices.
0: Jacoby is taking a global view.
1: Now, I should note that in other jurisdictions, such as Australia, my home country, we measure oral arguments in days, not minutes. So it could be worse.
0: Any changes to the format will be on display October 5th when the court starts a new term. Carrie Johnson, NPR News.

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1: For KHSU, I'm Alejandro Zepeda with your Wednesday weather forecast and community updates. Tonight and tomorrow, we'll see wet and breezy conditions across the North Coast. Sunny weather should return for Labor Day weekend. A wind advisory is in effect for inland areas tonight, with gusts as high as 50 miles per hour predicted. Coastal areas will see nighttime lows in the upper 50s tonight and daytime highs in the low 60s tomorrow. And inland areas will see nighttime lows in the low 50s and daytime highs in the low 70s. Food for People will have distribution centers set up tomorrow in Willow Creek, Myers Flat, and Garberville. 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And now for community calendar events. Dogbone Feral Jazz will play on the patio at Larrapin Cafe in Trinidad tonight starting at 5:30. Captain's Quarters in Eureka is hosting an open mic night. Sign up start at 6:30. On Thursday, Eureka's Henderson Center Farmers Market will be open from 10 to 1:30. The McKinleyville Farmers Market will be open from 3 to 6 in the Eureka Natural Foods parking lot. The Gene Lucas Community Center in Fortuna is hosting an open art night from 5 to 7. You can bring your own project or work on a group project. All ages are welcome. The Humboldt Beekeepers Association is hosting its monthly meeting with a roundtable discussion on all things bees starting at 6 at the Jefferson Community Center in Eureka. The Humboldt Homebrewers Club are meeting at 7 at the Humboldt Cider Company in Eureka. Later this week is the Arcata Friday Night Market, the Fuego Latinx Rave, Eureka Arts Alive, Camp Rosewater, the Redwood Regatta, the Matole Grange Dance and Barbecue, and much more. 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From all of us at KHSU, please stay safe and have a good week.
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3: This is All Things Considered from NPR News. I'm Elsa Chang.
4: And I'm Scott Detrow. The island nation of Singapore in Southeast Asia faces a demographic crisis. So its leaders are rolling out an ambitious new plan designed to stabilize birth rates. Unveiled last month, it includes big cash payments for each child, along with other family benefits. Experts say some of Singapore's ideas might work in the U.S., where birth rates are also falling. NPR's Brian Mann reports.
5: Earlier this year, Singapore's Deputy Prime Minister, Gan Kim Yong, brought the grim news to Parliament that his nation's dangerously low birth rate had fallen again.
6: This is an existential challenge.
5: The number of children born in Singapore is so low, Gan warned, the country's population faces a point of no return.
6: Over time, it will be practically impossible to reverse the trend because we will have fewer and fewer women who can bear children.
5: The crisis is so grave, Singapore's Prime Minister Lawrence Wong gave a national address in late August, rolling out a new strategy designed to make parenting far more affordable.
7: We want to make a fundamental shift in how we support families.
5: The package Wong unveiled is remarkable, the equivalent of roughly $55,000 per baby, starting with a big cash payment at birth, followed by annual payments and credits that continue until the child is 16 years old.
7: We will walk alongside parents throughout the journey of raising their children.
5: Singapore's new family program also includes affordable daycare and better access to housing, and it roughly triples the amount of paid leave up to 24 days a year for a married couple who work, and it expands efforts to help fathers spend more time parenting. Singapore is very different from the U.S., much smaller with a population of just over 6 million. But Karen Guzzo, an expert on family development and demographic trends at the University of North Carolina, said many couples in the U.S. who are weighing parenthood need this kind of help.
8: I was reading through what Singapore is doing, and it's, you know, it's hard not to drool with envy over it.
5: Many U.S. families are eligible for a child tax credit, and President Trump created savings accounts worth $1,000 for some babies born in the U.S. while he's in office. But those benefits are a fraction of what Singapore is offering. Most American parents get no paid family leave, and Trump opposes any role for the federal government helping with childcare, one of the biggest costs for families. It's important to say the U.S. isn't facing a short-term demographic crisis like Singapore's, but U.S. birth rates have dropped well below what's known as replacement rate, meaning too few children are being born to maintain a stable population. The population of Americans under age 25 is shrinking, while the number of seniors is surging. Guzzo says this is the moment before the U.S. reaches a demographic breaking point like Singapore's, when an ambitious family support program might help.
8: There is more potential if we could just help people have the kids that they want to have.
5: In rolling out Singapore's plan, Wong said women and families won't be pressured to have more kids. He avoided the kind of pronatalist culture war language that's often shaped debates over parenting in the U.S. He also acknowledged this program alone won't solve his country's demographic crisis, which means the country will need high rates of immigration. That policy is unpopular with many Singaporeans, but Wong said the country will have to welcome foreign migrants, workers, and families to survive.
7: If we relied only on births, our citizen population will shrink. We would age more rapidly, and there would be fewer younger Singaporeans to support a growing number of seniors.
5: Here again, demographers and economists say U.S. policy looks very different. Despite historically low U.S. birth rates that keep falling, the Trump administration is working to strip visa status from hundreds of thousands of migrants now living in the U.S. legally. That move is expected to force many young families, including those with American children, to leave the U.S. Brian Mann, NPR News.
3: A new legal maneuver used by the Trump administration to quickly deport people is causing chaos at a Miami courthouse. The immigration court there is now holding mass hearings, with some judges processing more than 100 people at once. These sped-up proceedings are creating long lines, confusion, and, of course, frustration. As NPR's Sergio Martinez-Beltran reports from Miami.
9: It's 7:45 in the morning outside the Federal Immigration Court in Miami, and the line already stretches more than two blocks. It's a Tuesday, and hundreds of people use their immigration folders to fan themselves in an attempt to fight off Florida's summer humidity. Gerandy Gonzalez, a Cuban immigrant, is one of them.
10: Yo la tengo a las 9 de la mañana. Y esta...
9: Gonzalez says his appointment is at 9 a.m., but with this massive line, he worries he won't get in the courtroom until late afternoon.
10: No, esto es una locura, man.
9: This is crazy, Gonzalez says. This chaos is because of a new legal strategy: mass immigration hearings known as mega master calendars. Under the old system, judges would often handle about 36 cases individually per day. But now, judges more regularly have a docket of more than 100 people, and they're seeing dozens of immigrant cases at once. Inside, courtroom 24 on this day is standing room only. Recording is not allowed, but NPR saw Judge Xavier Racine call a group of some 30 people at once. He reads them their rights and assigns them a new court hearing a month from today. Other judges assign court hearings as quickly as in 2 weeks.
11: It's causing a lot of operational difficulties, just literally getting people in through the door on time.
9: Billy Budge is a court observer with the American Friends Service Committee, a social justice group founded by the Quakers.
11: People are showing up late for their hearings because they're still waiting outside in line.
9: That lateness can have serious consequences. If an immigrant misses his or her court hearing, they could be deported in absentia. That's the fear of Jerine, a 30-year-old Venezuelan mother who asked NPR to use her first name because she fears jeopardizing her immigration case. I got a message last week that said my hearing had been moved up to September 1st from May 2027, she says. Standing in the long line outside the Miami Immigration Court, Jerine says the accelerated timeline didn't leave her enough time to get an attorney. I'm seeing this long line of people who might not make it on time to court, Jerine says, adding, that scares me. The Miami immigration court docket has exploded for three key reasons. The Trump administration is arresting a record monthly number of immigrants. They're moving up people's court dates that had been scheduled for 2027, and they're making people show up for cases that previous administrations deemed low priority because they have a high chance of being dismissed. Butch, the court observer, believes all of this is a calculated tactic by the Trump administration. Immigrants are rushed through their court cases without getting enough time to petition for relief.
11: You know, you can't deny the correlation. You put more people into proceedings on shorter notice with less resources to go around to argue their case, you're going to end up with more removal orders.
9: A spokesperson for the Executive Office for Immigration Review, which runs the immigration courts, told NPR what it called scheduling adjustments were needed to speed up the removal of immigrants, quote, with non-meritorious claims. This sped-up process here doesn't guarantee people will be sent back to their home countries, but it certainly means more are at risk of deportation. Since mega master calendar hearings started nationwide, in absentia deportation orders have spiked to a record high, according to the immigration legal tech platform Backlog. This summer saw about 56,000 in absentia removal orders, up more than 60% over previous months. Sergio Martinez Beltran, NPR News, Miami.
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0: 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I'm Scott Detrow.
1: And I'm Ilse Chang. In South Korea, the government is trying to keep religious groups from interfering in politics.
0: That has attracted the ire of the Trump administration.
2: This is kind of a Korean version of Christian nationalism.
1: That story ahead after this newscast.
3: Live from NPR News in Culver City, California, I'm Dwayne Brown. Fighting between the U.S. and Iran has escalated this week, with American forces hitting more targets in Tehran, while Iran retaliated by striking U.S. ally Jordan today. President Trump said he's in no rush to end what he initially said would be over in several weeks, as the conflict with Iran now marks more than 6 months.
4: It's very simple. Iran cannot have a nuclear weapon. As soon as it's over, which I don't think will be very much longer, I don't know how much more they can take, but, you know, whatever it is, it doesn't matter. And I'm not affected by the election. Number one, I'm not running, but my party's running, and I'm going to help my party. But I think my party respects the fact that we're not allowing Iran to have a nuclear weapon.
3: The renewed fighting has pushed oil prices back above $90 a barrel as global oil shipments in the Strait of Hormuz remain in limbo. The UN is warning the world is very close to crossing a dangerous climate change threshold. NPR's Lauren Sommer with that.
5: Countries agreed in 2015 to try to limit global warming to 1.5 degrees Celsius, which is 2.7 degrees Fahrenheit. Beyond that, the risks of a hotter planet get much worse. Storms get more intense, sea levels keep rising, and there are major impacts to crops. A new report from the United Nations Environment Program finds that countries have failed to meet that agreement. To limit the damage, emissions from burning fossil fuels need to drop to zero, and carbon emissions may even need to be sucked out of the atmosphere. Either way, the report warns that countries will need to prepare for worsening disasters due to climate change. Lauren Sommer, NPR News.
3: Well, this Friday and Monday are expected to be the busiest travel days for the upcoming Labor Day weekend. AAA says travelers are facing higher fuel, airfare, and hotel costs. Seattle, Orlando, Florida, and Boston are among the top destinations for a final summer getaway. 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In Florida, a leaked grand jury report details how Governor Ron DeSantis' administration misappropriated millions from a Medicaid settlement. Douglas Soule from member station WUSF has more.
6: The report says the money first went to a charity, then ultimately went to oppose an unsuccessful state ballot proposal to allow recreational marijuana. The grand jury didn't issue indictments, saying no one would take responsibility. It did recommend more guardrails. U.S. Representative Byron Donalds, the Republican nominee for governor, agrees.
7: My commitments are very clear. We are going to work with the legislature. We're going to make the necessary laws changes so that this does not occur again.
6: Democratic nominee David Jolly also wants reforms, though he wants another investigation, too. The report details the involvement of two officials DeSantis later appointed to higher office. Both are on November's ballot and deny wrongdoing. For NPR News, I'm Douglas Soule in Tallahassee.
3: At a time when much of the housing market remains stagnant, with mortgage rates increasing, AI tech workers in the San Francisco Bay Area are bucking the trend. These buyers of multi-million dollar houses are undaunted by the higher mortgage rates that have kept many would-be buyers on the sidelines. Experts say wealthy buyers are driving up demand for higher-end homes across the country as the AI boom heats up. I'm Dwayne Brown. 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
8: Contentious election cycle, polarized electorate, slurs bandied about. Then, one candidate takes a highly controversial stand while running for president of her high school. On the next Snap Judgment, vote for El Hadi. Snap Judgment.

0: I'm Sarah Jaquette Ray, host of Climate Magic. 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
7: It's All Things Considered from NPR News. I'm Scott Detrow in Washington.
8: And I'm Elsa Chang in Culver City, California. With the summer ending, the respiratory virus season is fast approaching. But unlike previous years, the American public will have to decide which vaccines to get without the usual guidance from the federal government. So, medical groups are stepping in to try to fill that void. NPR health correspondent Rob Stein joins us now to explain. Hi, Rob.
9: Hey there.
8: Okay, so wait, the federal government has not issued new guidelines for who should get vaccinated this year? Why is that?
9: The process is in limbo because of a legal battle over the Trump administration's attempts to change vaccine policies to cut the number of recommended shots for children. Usually by now, the Centers for Disease Control and Prevention would have issued new recommendations for how to use the COVID, flu, and RSV vaccines.
8: Right.
9: Here's Dr. Bruce Gellin. He's with the Vaccine Integrity Project at the University of Minnesota, which is trying to counter the chaos they say the administration has created about who should get vaccines when.
10: For more than 60 years, the United States has benefited from an established federal process for evaluating vaccine evidence and translating that science into recommendations for the American public. Unfortunately, today, the federal government is not fulfilling that responsibility in the way that historically has. But the need for that work has not disappeared.
9: So today, the Vaccine Integrity Project and the American Medical Association released a set of studies analyzing the latest scientific data about the safety and effectiveness of the COVID, flu, and RSV immunizations to try to fill that vacuum.
8: And what did those studies conclude?
9: Well, based on thousands of studies, the researchers concluded that all three vaccines are still very safe and highly effective. You know, like the flu vaccine cuts the risk older people will end up in a hospital by more than a third, that kids will die from the flu by 80%. The COVID vaccine cuts the chances that pregnant women will need to be rushed to an emergency room by more than half, that babies and toddlers will land in an ER by 76%. The RSV immunizations give even stronger protection. Here's how Dr. Sarah Nosel from the American Academy of Family Physicians put it during a briefing for reporters.
11: The bottom line is that vaccines are one of the country's greatest success stories. They prevent serious illness and death. Making sure families get recommended vaccines during respiratory illness season not only keeps individuals healthy, but helps protect entire communities.
9: So based on that, Nosel's group, the American Academy of Pediatrics, the American College of Obstetricians and Gynecologists, and the Infectious Diseases Society of America simultaneously issued their own independent guidelines for how people should use the vaccines.
8: Okay, so what are all those groups recommending?
9: Well, for the most part, they're basically recommending that people continue to get all three vaccines. You know, like everyone aged 6 months and older should get an annual flu shot. But the groups do recommend broader use of the vaccines than the Trump administration has been advocating. For example, even healthy younger adults should keep getting an annual COVID shot, they say, not just those at increased risk for serious complications like the elderly or those with, you know, other health problems. Same goes for young children and pregnant women.
8: Okay, but where do things stand with the vaccines? Like, can people get them now?
9: Yeah, they're either already available or will be soon. For most people, they should still be free. Pharmacists in most states should be able to administer them. And if you're wondering when people should get them, people should try to get their flu shot around maybe October, same for RSV. For COVID, people at high risk or maybe planning to, say, you know, travel soon, should think about getting a shot soon. Others could wait until later in the fall to make sure they have the strongest protection when things tend to get bad during the winter.
8: This is really helpful. That is okay. NPR health correspondent Rob Stein. Thank you so much, Rob.
9: Yeah, no problem.
7: Another immigrant in ICE custody has died, this time just hours after he was taken into detention. His death marks the 57th death of an immigrant detainee reported by U.S. Immigration and Customs Enforcement since the start of President Trump's second term. NPR immigration correspondent Vanessa Romo joins us now. Hi, Vanessa.
12: Hi, Scott.
7: What do we know about the circumstances of this latest reported death?
12: There still seems to be a lot of details up in the air. For now, we know that his name is Lien Yang Wei. He was a 51-year-old Chinese immigrant living in the U.S. territory of the Northern Mariana Islands near Guam. He'd been living there without legal status since 2019. And the Department of Homeland Security told me that he was arrested by law enforcement on August 21st after allegedly attacking a family in their home. A day later, Wei was taken into ICE custody. And then the next morning, on August 23rd, Wei was found unresponsive during morning checks. He was pronounced dead at approximately 7:30 a.m. local time.
7: What do officials say happened between the time he was booked and the time he died?
12: We don't know. Wei's death is under investigation. I did follow up with DHS to see if Wei had undergone the required health screening upon intake. They're supposed to happen within 12 hours of a detainee's arrival, but DHS did not respond to that question. And the AP reports that the Chinese Consulate General in Los Angeles said that it, quote, expressed serious concerns to the U.S., and it's asking for a thorough investigation into the death.
7: I mentioned 57 deaths at the top of the segment, and I think that number will surprise a lot of listeners. But at the same time, is it accurate that that could be an undercount?
12: Yes. So back in June, the Trump administration eliminated a Biden-era policy that required ICE to report deaths occurring within 30 days of people being released from custody. And they no longer do that, which means that if they make what's called a, quote, discretionary release of a person, for example, after they experience a medical emergency in detention, then ICE no longer takes responsibility. That means they don't have to notify Congress or the public about it. ICE officials call this a, quote, common sense change, saying that ICE is not responsible when an individual passes away weeks after leaving their custody.
7: Any sense how many people have died under these circumstances?
12: We know of two people so far. Jose Chajon Raxon, a Guatemalan man, was detained at New Jersey's controversial Delaney Hall Detention Center on July 18th. In a statement to NPR, DHS says that a day after going through intake, Chajon Raxon suffered a seizure-like activity. He was taken to a hospital. DHS says Chajon Raxon was released from ICE custody on July 22nd. But it's unclear if that's the same day he died. DHS officials have not responded to requests asking for clarification. So there's a lot of questions about that timeline.
7: What do we know about the other person?
12: The second person is Prisciliano Trejo Ricano. Trejo was held at the Stewart Detention Center in Georgia. The 29-year-old had already been diagnosed with leukemia when he was detained. His family told the Detention Watch Network that Trejo asked for medical help on July 6th. But that the request was not approved for 8 days. And then by July 15th, after he was admitted to the hospital, Trejo had fallen into a coma. And that same day, ICE released him from custody. So Trejo was only alive for 9 more days after that. He died on July 24th.
7: NPR immigration correspondent Vanessa Romo, thank you so much.
12: Thank you, Scott.

0: You're listening to All Things Considered from NPR News. More than 45 years after his death, people are still fascinated by Colonel Sanders, the founder of Kentucky Fried Chicken. His possessions sold for big bucks at a recent auction. Andrew Henderson of the Appalachia Mid-South Newsroom was there.
1: 75. Colonel Sanders, you know him. Mustache, bow tie, white suit. A framed photo of him hung over a fireplace in the spacious dining room of the Claudia Sanders Dinner House. That's his wife's restaurant in Shelbyville, Kentucky. The mouth-watering smell of fried chicken floated through the air as eager bidders took their seats. First up for auction, Harlan Sanders' 1964 datebook and working planner. In the back of the planner, written in what appears to be his handwriting, are 11 herbs and spices, along with corresponding measurements.
2: Why the recipe was inscribed there and what it was intended for remains a mystery. We're not saying they're the herbs and spices, but you decide what you think they are.
1: Auctioneer Bill Minish, owner of the Minish Group, can't say it's the 11 herbs and spices rumored to make up Sanders' original fried chicken recipe. A 2001 lawsuit determined the herbs and spices written in the planner were not the fabled recipe. Nevertheless, bidding for the planner started at
2: $6,000. $6,000 where? Come on now, $6,000.
1: Bids were accepted simultaneously online and in the room of the dinner house. Over the course of nearly 5 minutes, Minish roused the crowd to continue bidding. 1 minute later, the book cleared $20,000.
2: They're looking at it. Go ahead and pull the trigger.
3: $20,000.
2: Holy cow, $20,000 is bid.
1: Ultimately, the book sold for $30,000 to an online bidder. Over 500 people participated in the auction of more than 100 items, monogram cufflinks, vintage watches, and photos of the colonel in Japan. Another high-profile item included his briefcase, stuffed with personal and business documents. For $3,500, the lucky winner of the briefcase was Zachary Distel, curator of special collections at the Filson Historical Society. He says the society is hopeful it can give them a better understanding of Sanders' business operation, adding to their comprehensive trove of Kentucky history.
4: Hopefully there's, you know, correspondence really kind of showing, I hate to say how the sausage was made, but to kind of see behind the scenes of, you know, what life was like for him, especially after he sold the company.
1: KFC started in the 1930s in Corbin, Kentucky, when Harlan Sanders started selling fried chicken out of a service station.
5: Announcing the Portable Sunday Dinner by Colonel Sanders.
1: The first franchise opened in 1952 in Salt Lake City, Utah, before Sanders sold the company in 1964 to John Y. Brown, who would later become governor of Kentucky.
5: Okay, Colonel, hit the road.
1: The Claudia Sanders Dinner House was the headquarters for the growing fried chicken operation. The Sanders family purchased Blackwood Hall, which sits directly across from the dinner house, and lived there for years. And the colonel would often take his work home.
6: He would put 3 or 4 or 5 franchisees up in here. They would actually stay overnight for like a week, and he would come down here and train.
1: Morgan Hancock Lewis is a realtor with 6 Degrees Real Estate. A week before the auction, she gave tours of Blackwood Hall, which is closed to the public as friends of the Sanders still live there today. The family still runs Claudia Sanders Dinner House as well. In all, nearly $300,000 was made in the auction. While most attendees sought to leave with a coveted item, Elizabeth Ruggles Pitchford says she just wanted to experience the action. She already has plenty of keepsakes from Harlan Sanders, her great-grandfather.
7: And I hope that people can enjoy, like I said, taking a little piece of him with them and appreciating it and continuing the legacy that he has.
0: That report from Andrew Henderson of the Appalachia Mid-South Newsroom.
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9: For KHSU, I'm Alejandro Zepeda with your Wednesday weather forecast and community updates. Tonight and tomorrow, we'll see wet and breezy conditions across the North Coast. Sunny weather should return for Labor Day weekend. A wind advisory is in effect for inland areas tonight, with gusts as high as 50 miles per hour predicted. Coastal areas will see nighttime lows in the upper 50s tonight and daytime highs in the low 60s tomorrow. And inland areas will see nighttime lows in the low 50s and daytime highs in the low 70s. Food for People will have distribution centers set up tomorrow in Willow Creek, Myers Flat, and Garberville. 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And now for community calendar events. Dogbone Feral Jazz will play on the patio at Larrapin Cafe in Trinidad tonight starting at 5:30. Captain's Quarters in Eureka is hosting an open mic night. Sign up start at 6:30. On Thursday, Eureka's Henderson Center Farmers Market will be open from 10 to 1:30. The McKinleyville Farmers Market will be open from 3 to 6 in the Eureka Natural Foods parking lot. The Gene Lucas Community Center in Fortuna is hosting an open art night from 5 to 7. You can bring your own project or work on a group project. All ages are welcome. The Humboldt Beekeepers Association is hosting its monthly meeting with a roundtable discussion on all things bees starting at 6 at the Jefferson Community Center in Eureka. The Humboldt Homebrewers Club are meeting at 7 at the Humboldt Cider Company in Eureka. Later this week is the Arcata Friday Night Market, the Fuego Latinx Rave, Eureka Arts Alive, Camp Rosewater, the Redwood Regatta, the Matole Grange Dance and Barbecue, and much more. 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From all of us at KHSU, please stay safe and have a good week.
8: 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I'm Scott Detrow.
0: And I'm Elsa Chang. The U.S. has long criticized North Korea for restricting religious freedom. This has generally not been a problem with South Korea. But as NPR's Anthony Kuhn reports from Busan, the Trump administration has raised concerns about one particular case.
3: It's Sunday at the Presbyterian Segedo Church in Busan. Performers are putting on a musical adaptation of John Bunyan's 17th century Christian allegory, Pilgrim's Progress. The church's pastor is 64-year-old Song Hyun Bo. He grew up in poverty and built a rural chapel with about 20 followers into a congregation that claims some 4,000 weekly attendees.
10: I have dedicated my entire life to evangelism and helping my neighbors, never once involving myself in politics. But I felt compelled to step forward because the government was acting so unjustly.
3: Son rose to prominence by organizing protests where he gave fiery speeches against liberal social policies and against the impeachment of former President Yoon Song-yeol, who briefly declared martial law in 2024. After President Lee Jae-myung took office, his administration began investigating religious groups' alleged interference in politics. This week, a Seoul court sentenced the head of the Unification Church to 2 years in jail for bribing South Korea's former First Lady. Pastor Son considers such groups heretical, but he says that South Korea's government should leave them alone.
10: Ordinary Christians usually view such groups with hostility, but because matters such as religious freedom and political issues are discussed within their own groups, I do not think it is right to restrict them by applying the standards of the law.
3: South Korea's constitution guarantees freedom of religion and separation of church and state. The government says it's targeting political interference, not any religious group or political party. South Korean law bars religious leaders from using their offices for electioneering. Son was investigated for using his position to campaign for a candidate for education superintendent. Son says many Korean and American pastors defended him.
10: The decisive moment came when I met Charlie Kirk 5 days before he was killed. We discussed the situation, and he promised to raise awareness about it once he returned to the States. However, I was arrested the very next day.
3: Son was detained for nearly 5 months and then released just days after Vice President J.D. Vance raised his case with South Korea's prime minister. Son says his lawyers believe Vance's intervention helped his case, although there's no proof of it. Secretary of State Marco Rubio mentioned South Korea at Charlie Kirk's memorial service last September.
11: One of the last messages I had with him was just a few days before his passing, where he wrote me from overseas, "I'm in South Korea. I have many concerns I want to share with you when I get back."
3: Son Hyun-bo met with President Trump at the White House in July. Song Myung-sam teaches religious studies at Sogang University in Seoul. He says Son Hyun-bo stands out because of his connections to President Trump's allies.
12: American government under Trump administration is paying disproportionate attention to the Son Hyun-bo case. I don't think they're very much invested in these cases of Unification Church or the Shincheonji, but they are very interested in the case of Son Hyun-bo.
3: Despite the interest in Son's case, the State Department has not put out its annual report on international religious freedom for 2024 or 2025, or filled the position of ambassador at large for international religious freedom. The State Department and the White House either declined or didn't respond to NPR's requests for interviews. Meanwhile, Pastor Soane's church appears to be thriving, but one project remains unfinished: to get official accreditation for his Christian Academy, named after South Korea's first president, Syngman Rhee. Rhee envisioned Christianity as the moral foundation of the country. Again, Sogang University's Som Yong-san.
12: This is kind of a Korean version of Christian nationalism. And then Son Yong-bo and many other figures who are involved in this movement, they want to bring back this good old days, you know, make Korea great again.
3: Some analysts believe that the U.S.-South Korea alliance is under stress from issues including President Trump's outreach to North Korea, Iran, and trade. The issue of religious freedom could join that list, especially if U.S. leaders' comments translate into official policy. Anthony Kuhn, NPR News, Busan.

0: The IRS slashed its auditing staff last year in what was billed as a cost-cutting move, but if the effort was designed to improve the government's bottom line, it backfired. NPR's Scott Horsley reports.
1: Billions of dollars in taxes went uncollected last year after the IRS gutted its enforcement staff. That's according to a new report from the Treasury Department's Inspector General, who oversees the tax collection agency. The report says revenue from tax audits plunged by 35% in 2025. The drop coincides with the Trump administration's decision to lay off thousands of IRS employees as part of Elon Musk's campaign to boost government efficiency. Natasha Sarin, who served as a counselor on tax policy to former Treasury Secretary Janet Yellen, says any savings from the staffing cuts last year were far outweighed by the taxes that didn't get paid.
2: Defunding the IRS is not a money-saving proposition because you have fewer employees. It is a money-losing one because you do a less good job of collecting taxes.
1: The IRS had beefed up its auditing ranks during the Biden administration in an effort to collect more of the estimated $696 billion in taxes that go unpaid every year, mostly as a result of people and businesses underreporting their income. Audits brought in billions of dollars in additional revenue in 2024, but that was largely reversed last year. Doreen Greenwald, who heads the union representing IRS employees, says the drop-off is likely to continue.
3: I think it's just the beginning of a pattern that's going to develop, that pushing out of people with years of experience and skills in auditing and collecting taxes left the IRS without adequate resources to do those types of audits.
1: Tax audits generally have little effect on ordinary wage earners who have taxes withheld from their paychecks and have little opportunity to cheat. Sarin, who's now a professor at Yale Law School, says it's often wealthy people with more opaque sources of income who are more likely to try to dodge the taxes they owe.
2: Disproportionately, this is about the very tip top of the distribution. Something like the top 1% of earners are responsible for something like a third of the tax gap.
1: The inspector general says audits are primarily designed to encourage voluntary compliance with the tax code, much as people are more likely to obey traffic laws when they know they're being enforced. Staffing levels at the IRS continued to fall in the first 4 months of the current fiscal year. The Trump administration has called for additional cuts to agency funding next year. Scott Horsley, NPR News, Washington.

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0: necessary. This young man had never even had a traffic ticket.
1: A 20-year-old Haitian man who lost temporary protected status died this week.
2: His family said he died by suicide.
1: How his death is affecting his community this Wednesday, September 2nd, on All Things Considered. I'm Ilse Chang.
2: And I'm Scott Detrow. Canada is Michigan's top trade partner.
1: How the trade war between the U.S. and Canada is playing out there.
3: The cost of just goods is going up, so it's making it tougher on our profit margins, trying to keep it small town, small prices.
2: And there's a new historic landmark in San Francisco.
1: A house covered with the painted faces of Latin rock musicians.
4: For decades, this is one of the houses, if not the house, that has functioned as an active cultural hub.
2: And the effort to preserve the diaries of a Palestinian writer.
1: First, this news.
5: Live from NPR News in Washington, I'm Janine Herbst. Oil giant Chevron says it's expanding its operations in Venezuela. This days after President Trump announced an ambitious deal to develop the nation's oil reserves and give the Pentagon a stake in the profits. Chevron says it's been assigned additional acreage in the Orinoco Belt, where the company has an established position. Joint venture plans include investing more than $7 billion over 5 years and more than doubling production to around 600,000 barrels a day. The Trump administration has intervened to aid OpenAI in a landmark legal battle over the use of the New York Times content to train its large language machines. NPR's David Folkenflik reports the Justice Department says it's necessary to protect U.S. global leadership in AI.
6: The New York Times struck a deal last year with Amazon, allowing that digital titan to feed Times content into its AI systems. But the Times has alleged vast copyright infringement by OpenAI, which has no such deal. OpenAI has said, quote, it would be impossible to train today's leading AI models without using copyrighted materials. But the company argues it transforms the content legally. As far from the first litigation involving the Times, Trump, and the administration, the president privately filed a $15 billion lawsuit against the Times over its coverage. For its part, the Times is suing the Pentagon over restrictions on reporting. David Folkenflik, NPR News.
5: The COVID-19 flu and RSV vaccines continue to be very safe and effective. That's according to new independent analysis. And based on the results, several major medical groups are issuing new guidelines, urging Americans to continue getting the shots, as NPR's Rob Stein reports.
7: The analyses were conducted by the University of Minnesota's Vaccine Integrity Project, which was created to counter questions raised by the Trump administration about the shots and the federal government's failure to issue updated guidelines for the COVID, flu, and RSV vaccines. Based on the results, groups representing family doctors, pediatricians, obstetricians, and other specialists recommend the shots for more people than the federal government, including healthy adults, young children, and pregnant people. Rob Stein, NPR News.
5: A judge in Massachusetts has sent the jury home, telling them to come back tomorrow for a sixth day of deliberation after they told him they're deadlocked and they can't reach a unanimous decision on whether to convict Lindsay Clancy of murdering her three children in 2023. It's the second time they've told Judge William Sullivan they couldn't come to a verdict. Her lawyers say she was suffering from postpartum psychosis. If the jury can't come to a decision, Sullivan could declare a mistrial. You're listening to NPR News. Israel disciplined a troop commander for misconduct in the occupied West Bank and announced charges in the beating death of a Palestinian held in an Israeli prison. This amid a rise in international condemnation for what activists say is a spike in human rights against Palestinians. And Pierce Carey Khan has more.
8: Israeli officials charged 12 prison guards in the death of a Palestinian man who died after being kicked, punched, and struck with clubs back in 2023. Prosecutors say the beating caused his death, a rare admission of mistreatment. In another infrequent move, a troop commander in the West Bank was dismissed for leading soldiers in prayers with a group of Israeli settlers in Kusra. The settlers continued to besiege Palestinian homes in the West Bank town. Misconduct allegations by Israeli troops and prison officials have skyrocketed since the war in Gaza. Israel's far-right Minister of National Security, Itamar Ben-Gvir, has publicly touted the tougher treatment, including withholding food from Palestinian prisoners. Kerry Khan, NPR News, Tel Aviv.
5: The U.S. Mint is selling a $1 gold-colored commemorative coin to celebrate America's 250th birthday, featuring President Trump's face on one side. Now, the coin is actually money. Its design includes Trump's face as the head and then the Great Seal of the United States as tails. A roll of 25 coins costs $61. A bag of 100 coins costs $154.50. I'm Janine Herbst, NPR News in Washington.
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13: And I'm Elsa Chang in Culver City, California. 20-year-old Pierre Damas Bell arrived in the U.S. from Haiti in 2024. He graduated from his high school in Springfield, Ohio this year with honors. He was a talented soccer player, active in ROTC, and he had recently started college at Wright State University. But on Monday, Bell died. A death that his family believes was a suicide, motivated by the loss of temporary protected status, or TPS, for so many Haitian immigrants earlier this summer. Several weeks ago, Bell had shared on Instagram that ICE had placed a GPS monitor on his ankle. He wrote that he was, quote, carrying a feeling of shame and humiliation that I never imagined I would experience. I'm going to bring in now Carl Ruby. He's the senior pastor of the Central Christian Church in Springfield, Ohio. He is also an immigration advocate and has been with Bell's family since his death. And a warning, our conversation does include graphic descriptions of violence. Pastor Ruby, thank you so much for making the time to speak with us.
14: You're welcome, Elsa.
13: Can you just first tell me a little bit about Pierre? What was he like?
14: Pierre was friendly, joyful. Everyone who knew him loved him. His teachers speak well of him. He works at the Texas Roadhouse. His fellow employees and managers speak well of him. He was just a joyful, very smart young man who wanted to be a doctor.
13: I know that you've been in very close contact with Pierre's family this week. Can you share how they're doing right now?
14: Yeah, I mean, they're devastated, like, you know, all of our families would be. I think the difference is they're devastated and they're angry because this was just so unnecessary. This young man had never even had a traffic ticket, posed no threat at all. He was just terrified of going back to Haiti.
13: Yeah. What is Pierre's family saying to you about his death? Why do they think it happened?
14: They believe that it happened because of the ankle monitor. He was teased at school about it. He's a student at Wright State. He posted about it. He talked with friends about it. I mean, there are two things. He was ashamed of it, and he was afraid of going back to Haiti. So it's a combination of those two things. And I think what kind of pushed him over the brink was in the ROTC class, they were handing out uniforms, and everyone in the class got a uniform except for him. And he was told he couldn't get one because of his immigration status or the ankle monitor.
13: Mm-hmm. This is so horrific. And

0: And they've taken one hit after another here in Springfield. The first one recently was when they started getting letters telling them they had to show up at the ICE office down in Blue Ash or over in Westerville. And that's where they get the ankle monitors, which everyone here refers to as shackles now. And the second blow was there's just a dramatic increase in ICE activity. They're here every single day picking up people. They seem to want to do it in areas where lots of people see them. It's usually on one of the main streets, gas stations or grocery stores. They're just terrified. And it's hard because they've all lost their jobs. They don't have money. People are trying to take food to them. And they're afraid to come out of their homes, but they are more afraid of going back to Haiti.
1: Yeah. And just living in that state of mind sounds so incredibly tiring, exhausting, and frightening.
0: Yeah. I was walking into an ICE appointment with a man from my church. And as we were walking down the sidewalk to the door, he leaned over and he said, "Pastor, the gangs in Haiti just kidnapped my brother." And I said, what happened to him? And he said, "They burned him." I said, is he okay? And he said, "No, they burned him alive."
1: Oh my God.
0: And I've heard multiple stories like that just from the small sample of Haitians who attend my church. There's another man who the gangs in Haiti decapitated his best friend and left the body in the front yard of his house back in Haiti, where his wife and kids still live. I talked to a Haitian child in my church who talked about witnessing hogs eating bodies. I talked to a reporter who's down there right now. He's embedded with the gang suppression regiment. And he said people who've been deported are getting off the planes and running for their lives. You know, part of what happens, the government talks about giving them $2,400 or $2,600 if they self-deport. The gangs assume everyone's getting off the plane has that money. So they are targets, and they don't have that. I haven't heard of anyone getting that money. I've heard they get $65 from someone in Haiti, and that's it. So the level of fear is just so, so high. They will do anything, including take their lives, not to go back.
1: Carl Ruby is the senior pastor at the Central Christian Church in Springfield, Ohio. Pastor Ruby, I'm so sorry for why we are talking today, but I thank you so much for joining us.
0: Thank you, Elson.
1: And if you or someone you know is in crisis, or if you're thinking about hurting yourself, please, you can call or text the Suicide and Crisis Lifeline at 988. Also, NPR has reached out to Wright State University ROTC for comment, and we have not yet heard back.
2: We're going to head to Upper Michigan now, a region that has steadily supported Republicans since the Tea Party wave of 2010. This year, Michigan has a competitive U.S. Senate race, which could be instrumental in deciding the balance of power in November's midterms. The state is also seeing economic and political repercussions from the recent trade war between the U.S. and Canada, because Canada is Michigan's top trading partner. But as Russ McNamara reports, trade war or not, many voters remain steadfast in their political beliefs.
3: Newberry is a faded logging town about 60 miles west of the Canadian border. The village's largest employers are a prison, a hospital, and a mill that makes wood siding. Resident and entrepreneur Ben Rahali says running his appliance and furniture stores are tough.
4: The cost of just goods is going up, so it's making it tougher on our profit margins. Trying to keep it small town, small prices.
3: And Rahali says he's baffled by the trade war.
4: Well, we do a lot of business with Canada. Surprising enough, people don't know about.
3: Rahali voted for President Trump, but wouldn't rule out voting for a Democrat in the future.
4: Yeah, I voted for him, but I don't think everything he's making right on his decisions of, yes, we need goods made in America, but we don't have a workforce either.
3: That attitude is reflective of many voters here. Michigan's a swing state that's in the middle of a hotly contested race for U.S. Senate between progressive Democrat Abdul El-Sayed and Trump-backed Republican and former Congressman Mike Rogers. Since the start of President Trump's second term, traffic is down at the International Bridge between Sault Ste. Marie, Michigan and Sault, Ontario. That's an hour's drive east of Newberry. Because of that, the economy

0: economy on either side of the bridge has missed out on tens of millions of revenue, according to the International Bridge Administration. The state as a whole is uniquely susceptible to a trade war due to the regular back and forth of auto parts, lumber, steel, and tourists. Visiting from Tennessee, tourist Todd Campbell and his wife Debbie were watching the Algoma Harvester, a Canadian carrier, make its way upstream through the Sioux Locks, the shipping channel that allows freighters to bypass the rapids of the St. Mary's River. He believes the president's talk of making Canada the 51st state is just rhetoric. But as for the actual tariff war,
1: I'm not real happy about that. I'm a more conservative person, but I'm not happy with the way that's going, to be honest with you.
0: Campbell owns a trucking company near Knoxville. He says his business is good and likes most of the pro-business policies of Republicans.
1: Doing that doesn't mean I'm lockstep with every decision they make, to be honest with you. So I think both sides are really out for themselves, and we all get caught in the middle right here. That's a good example of it.
0: When it comes to the midterms, Campbell isn't going to vote blue, saying he thinks the Democratic Party has been hijacked by the far left when it comes to other issues like abortion rights. Homer Coleman is a trucker on vacation with his wife and friends. He says he's an independent voter who doesn't support abortion rights, but is totally baffled by the president's actions.
2: I mean, Canada and the United States are sort of like, I would say brothers, you know, really. But it's just gotten to a point where it's just so animosity. He seems like he wants to pick a fight with everybody. And he shouldn't be picking a fight with Canada, of all people. You know what I'm saying? You know, they were our allies, you know, and now.
0: So far, he says he's undecided on who he would vote for in the U.S. Senate race come November. Nearby, retired engineer John Laban from the West Michigan town of Muskegon considers himself a middle-of-the-road voter. He applauds the president for evening out trade with Canada and is critical of the left for not being more policy forward.
3: What did the Democrats have to offer me other than orange man bad? That's all they could say last time. Don't tell me who not to vote for. Tell me why I should vote for you.
0: Still, Homer Coleman figures there's not a lot he can do with the ballot box and that the record high cost of diesel fuel he puts in his big rig is driving up costs for everyone. So for now,
2: but I got to work as hard as I can and just try to get along with people, you know. So that's about it.
0: Easier said than done for President Trump and Prime Minister Mark Carney. For NPR News, I'm Russ McNamara in Sault Ste. Marie, Michigan.

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1: For KHSU, I'm Alejandro Zepeda with your Wednesday weather forecast and community updates. Tonight and tomorrow, we'll see wet and breezy conditions across the North Coast. Sunny weather should return for Labor Day weekend. A wind advisory is in effect for inland areas tonight, with gusts as high as 50 miles per hour predicted. Coastal areas will see nighttime lows in the upper 50s tonight and daytime highs in the low 60s tomorrow. And inland areas will see nighttime lows in the low 50s and daytime highs in the low 70s. Food for People will have distribution centers set up tomorrow in Willow Creek, Myers Flat, and Garberville. 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And now for community calendar events. Dogbone Feral Jazz will play on the patio at Larrapin Cafe in Trinidad tonight starting at 5:30. Captain's Quarters in Eureka is hosting an open mic night. Sign up start at 6:30. On Thursday, Eureka's Henderson Center Farmers Market will be open from 10 to 1:30. The McKinleyville Farmers Market will be open from 3 to 6 in the Eureka Natural Foods parking lot. The Gene Lucas Community Center in Fortuna is hosting an open art night from 5 to 7. You can bring your own project or work on a group project. All ages are welcome. The Humboldt Beekeepers Association is hosting its monthly meeting with a roundtable discussion on all things bees starting at 6 at the Jefferson Community Center in Eureka. 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From all of us at KHSU, please stay safe and have a good week.
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0: 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I'm Elsa Chang.
3: And I'm Scott Detrow. The world's leading Palestinian writer has been on a mission to save his most personal work, his diaries, documenting decades of Palestinian life under Israeli occupation. NPR's Daniel Estrin has the story of a secret international effort to preserve them.
4: Raja Shehadeh is the most widely read Palestinian writer in English, with over 20 books published. And the award-winning author has been keeping a diary for more than 60 years, every single day since he was a teenager. He started writing it just before Israel occupied the West Bank in 1967.
5: I was feeling that we are entering into a historic period that needs to be documented. So I went about writing everything down that was happening and preserving whatever I could preserve.
4: Including the first military order posted throughout the West Bank as Palestinians came under Israeli occupation. Shehadeh, then 15, ripped the order off the wall. He's kept it in his files all these years and continued documenting every day of occupation since.
5: It's April 2nd, 2002. It was very noisy last night.
4: Like this entry, when Israeli tanks rolled into his city, Ramallah, during the Second Intifada, the Palestinian uprising.
5: I saw two big Israeli tanks, like elephants in a zoo where they don't belong, parked by our office on the main street, blocking the street.
4: His diaries capture a unique voice and a front row view of history. His meetings with world leaders, his work as a human rights lawyer, and a legal advisor during peace talks with Israel. He also writes about his anger at Palestinian leaders for signing a peace accord in the 1990s that didn't stop Israeli settlement expansion. He tells me he only divulged that anger to his diary.
5: I mean, it was good that I put all my frustration and anger in the diaries, because otherwise I would not have been able to live in Palestine, because I was so angry and so frustrated by the leadership and so critical of it.
4: But it was that moment, the Israeli raid in 2002, that he began to fear that his archives, his lifetime of documenting, were in danger. Israeli soldiers raided his home in Ramallah.
5: They went into so many homes and destroyed the private papers and the everything. And so I was worried that they would do the same for me.
4: His fears recently resurfaced.
5: In 2023, with the Gaza war and the destruction of so much of the archives in Gaza, I became really worried and thought that I must do something to preserve these diaries.
4: That led to a two-year discreet effort to get Chada's archive out of the West Bank.
5: I was very worried that the Israelis would stop it. So the first step was to digitize.
4: A team of university archivists from Scotland and England, together with a Palestinian bookseller in Jerusalem, photographed every one of Chada's diary entries and documents.
5: And the second step was to slowly start sending the documents out by ordinary mail without raising any attention to it.
4: They were mailed to a place he spent many summers over the years, Scotland. The Israeli Foreign Ministry did not respond to a request for comment about Chada's fears his work was at risk. The archives are now at the University of Edinburgh and available to the public. Chada says the diaries are important to understanding Palestinian history.
5: I understood from early on that it was a matter of staying put and persevering, because I realized that what the Israelis wanted was to make their life so difficult for the Palestinians in the occupied territories, to make them leave.
4: Raja Chada's archive may now be in Scotland, but the 75-year-old writer is staying put in the West Bank. Daniel Estrin, NPR News, Tel Aviv.
0: San Francisco has a new historic landmark. It's a bright blue house covered from top to bottom with the painted faces of Latin rock artists. NPR's Marissa J. Lang has more.
6: The first thing you should know about this house is that it's loud. Dozens of faces of artists and activists painted on the house look out at the street from the corner where it sits. Around them, tropical plants and animals, music notes, lyrics, even slogans wrap up and down the walls. Here's owner Richard Segovia.
7: It's a lot of pictures on the wall of a lot of the people that have come through the door, recorded here in the home, and also people that came up through the decades of 57 years of music. And we have Carlos Santana welcoming everybody here when you come up the stairs.
6: But it's not just how it looks. For decades, music has poured out into the street from the house's open doors and windows. Latin rock played on loop, or the sounds of local bands, like this one, practicing inside its walls. Segovia calls it the House of Latin Rock. It's in San Francisco's Mission District, one of the city's oldest neighborhoods and the historic heart of its Latino community. And just last month, something big happened.
7: July 30th, 2026, the mayor signed to make my house a landmark.
6: That means that the home has official protection, that it can't be torn down or painted over without the expressed permission of the city. San Francisco Supervisor Jackie Fielder, who represents the Mission District, said she was moved to push for the house's landmark status after realizing how much history exists within its walls.
8: So for decades, this is one of the houses, if not the house, that has functioned as an active cultural hub, serving as a rehearsal space, recording studio, collaborative environment for local artists.
6: Segovia has lived here since 1963, when he was just 10 years old. Back then, the neighborhood was growing rapidly, thanks mostly to Latino families like his. By 1970, they made up nearly half the population. The neighborhood has changed a lot since then. Redevelopment, skyrocketing home prices, tech industry money, and people all pouring in. Here's Supervisor Fielder again.
8: The Mission District has lost 12,000 Latinos since the year 2000. This kind of landmarking does preserve this part of the neighborhood that has been subject to a lot of displacement and gentrification.
6: For Segovia, the house's legacy is more than what is on its walls. It's what happens inside of them.
9: These are Richard's congas that I play every week.
7: Timbales.
9: The timbales are right here. This is where the magic happens.
7: Yeah.
6: Rebecca Rodriguez is the band leader of Agua Pura, an all-female salsa troupe that uses the house as a practice space, recording studio, and home away from home. She said being here has made her feel proud of her culture and her place in Latin music. But seeing the way the neighborhood has changed, erasing some of that culture, has been hard.
10: I'm hearing, you know, folks from Richard's generation talking about, who else do you know that grew up in the Mission that's still here? And he's like, no one. To me, that is heartbreaking.
6: For Segovia, the landmark status is like a permanent stake in the ground, one that says we're not going anywhere. The house has been immortalized in more ways than this one. Los Jefes, a band that has been practicing here since its members were in high school, put a song this year on its EP called Casita de Colores, The Little House of Colors.
11: Y mi coro dice que hay una casita de colores donde se tocan los tambores.
6: My chorus sings of a little house where the drums play, the song goes. And thanks to its new landmark status, the drums here will play on for many years to come. Marissa J. Lang, NPR News.
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17: In Los Angeles, I'm Kai Rizdahl. It is Wednesday today, the second day of September. Good as it always is to have you along, everybody. There's a concept in economics known as the velocity of money. Literally, how quickly money changes hands out there. It's a useful indicator of how lively, I guess, any given economy is. We today here on this program are going to introduce a related but not officially recognized corollary, the velocity of prices, the vessel of choice being diesel fuel. Yesterday, $5.63 a gallon. Today at a nickel, $5.68, the highest national average since President Trump started his war with Iran, just 13 cents off the highest recorded price ever. And if we all needed yet another lesson that timing is everything, tariffs and wars aside, diesel prices usually do have a seasonal upswing in the fall. Marketplace's Caitlin Tan gets us going.
18: I took the family Dodge diesel pickup to the gas station in Pinedale, Wyoming this morning.
19: I'm seeing diesel prices here today, $5.75. Yikes. Okay, let's see what it costs. Okay, grand total, $191.11. Almost $200.
18: And even if you drive a gas vehicle, Gas Buddy analyst Patrick DeHaan says diesel was still involved.
20: And the cars we're driving don't get to the car dealerships without a semi-truck using diesel.
18: Same for your apples and carrots and bread. A diesel tractor tills up the crops, a truck brings them to a processing center.
20: You know, then a distribution center and then the grocery store.
18: And University of Tennessee's Thomas Goldsby says companies often pass down those high diesel prices to consumers.
21: Ultimately, they're looking to make sure that they cover their cost and can maybe make a dime here and there.
18: And diesel prices likely haven't topped out. Fall brings surging demand for harvesting crops, plus cooler weather means heating homes. And as Alan Schaefer with the nonprofit Engine Technology Forum points out,
22: home heating oil comes out of the same distillate fuel pool that diesel does.
18: Combine those seasonal demands with current global politics, well, you guessed it, even higher diesel prices. I'm Caitlin Tan for Marketplace.
23: How about that, Philip? Wall Street today, a little bounce back in equities. And hey, look, I made it 3 minutes into the program without saying the word bonds. We'll have the details when we do the numbers.

0: when you've only met somebody a couple of three times over like a year and a half, you kind of forget some of the details?
1: Wait, you grew a beard. Did you always have a beard?
2: Always had a beard.
1: You always had a beard?
2: Always had a beard.
0: All right, well, it's been a while since I've seen you. How are you?
2: Good, how are you?
0: Good. Maybe it's a little bushier. Is that the deal?
2: Could be a little bit bushier.
0: A little bit bushier, all right.
2: Yeah.
0: That's Jimmy Orlandini. He's the owner of Altadena Hardware. We've been talking to him since his business burned down in the Eaton Fire back in January of 2025. Today, we're about a 15-minute drive from where his old store used to be.
1: We're in a hardware store.
2: Yes,
1: come
2: we are.
1: Come on, man.
2: We are in Arnold's Hardware Store.
1: How did this come to pass? It's been a long haul.
2: It has been a long haul. Back in the end of the year last year, one of our mutual salesmen's, mine and Arnold's, the guy that owned Arnold's at the time, he said, you know, I know you're having a hard time finding somewhere, but you might want to talk to Basil that owns Arnold's Frontier Hardware. I think he wants to retire.
1: Music to your ears, right?
2: Well, I was very reluctant because I knew Basil. I knew of Basil, and I was like, I don't think he's ready to retire. He's a little bit younger. But I made the phone call, and he's like, let me think about it. But I've been kind of leaning that way.
1: And here we are, and it worked out. You bought the business. You bought the property it's on.
2: Yes.
1: Right?
2: Yes. I just keep digging.
1: Yeah, that's right. Basically, well, we'll get to the financing in a minute. Basically, turnkey, right? I mean, you haven't closed a day since you took over.
2: No.
1: That's great.
2: Yeah.
1: That's really great. You put your house on the line to buy this place, didn't you?
2: Yeah.
1: Are you not terrified?
2: Absolutely. Yeah. But it's hardware, and it's what we know.
1: Everybody needs hardware,
2: yeah,
1: right?
2: Yeah, and this is a great store. It's a great community store, just like Altadena was to Altadena. Yeah. I mean, Altadena Hardware was to Altadena.
1: Right.
2: Arnold's is an institution in Sierra Madre, and the people of Sierra Madre are ecstatic to see it keep going.
1: Right, yeah.
2: It's a family business, it's a thing, right? Yeah.
1: You're 15 minutes-ish from the old place?
2: Yeah.
1: You're gonna open up back up there when you get there?
2: Yep, when we get back.
1: Keep this place and
2: reopen in Altadena.
1: And you're just going to run back and forth?
2: Yep.
1: Wow.
2: Yep.
1: Wow. Employees, your old employees and then the employees of this place. I mean, you have a slight dilemma there, right?
2: It was a little bit. Part of the agreement with Basil was to retain most of his employees, which I ended up retaining all of his employees, and as well bringing back a few of the Altadena employees. I have some still waiting in the wind. As we get busier and we get into the remodel of the store, we will need more help.
1: Yeah. We are not far from Altadena. You've seen people come and say, Jimmy, here we are.
2: Absolutely.
1: Are you?
2: Yeah. For the first couple of weeks, it was people walking in and doing the double take, like, what are you doing here?
1: That's cool.
2: Now that it's out on social media and we did kind of a hello goodbye party for Basil's retirement and us coming in, now more and more Altadena people are coming in.
1: Yeah. Are you surprised it took you this long to find a place? Because Arnold's has been here for decades and decades and decades.
2: It's still kind of hard for me to think that I didn't find a temporary spot in Altadena, which I really thought.
1: Oh, yeah, but we talked about that, right? It was so expensive, right? I mean, the rates were just through the roof.
2: Through the roof.
1: Yeah.
2: But, I all good things happen to people that wait, right? This was the right thing.
1: A little karma, a little kismet, right?
2: Yeah. It was just, this was the right thing. Yeah.
1: Thanks so much. I really appreciate it.
2: Of course.
0: That thing Jimmy said about this being a local hardware store, it's true.
3: Jimmy.
4: Yes, sir.
3: Hey, Paul Costa. I've been coming here since I was 30.
4: All right.
3: So I'm glad to see you. So you're the current owner.
4: Yes, sir.
3: Good. I know Basil and the whole gang.
4: Yes, very good.

0: Uber announced today it's cutting 10% of its workforce, comes to about 3,300 jobs. CEO Dara Khosrowshahi said he wants to create a simpler, leaner organization with, in particular, fewer layers of management. So we decided today is the day to let all those middle managers out there shine. Marketplace's Stephanie Hughes got the assignment.
1: In a workplace, you've got what organizational psychologist Bob Sutton calls grease people and gunk people.
2: When you've got the wrong middle managers in the wrong places, they can gum up the works.
1: Sutton, who's a professor emeritus at Stanford, says the idea with cutting management layers is you get rid of the people who slow things down and battle with others for power. But sometimes it can be hard to know the unappreciated, invisible work that middle managers do.
2: Like making sure the handoffs work, actually knowing who to go to gossip to get things done.
1: Sutton says this is part of a larger trend. Let go of some managers, give others bigger teams. According to a Gallup review of U.S. workplaces, the average team has 12 people. That's about 50% larger than back in 2013. But Sutton says you can end up with teams that are too big.
2: What happens is that the boss gets overloaded, they become a bottleneck, it becomes frustrating.
1: And more decisions can end up with the big boss, says Julia Dar with Boston Consulting Group.
3: Instead of decision-making moving down closer to the front line, things move up towards the CEO.
1: Dar says that shrinking an organization's size doesn't necessarily save money long-term. In order for it to make sense, companies have to figure out exactly how all the work, visible and invisible, is going to get done.
3: If you don't, you will make a temporary shift in the cost base, but you might equally add that back in terms of contractors, new hires in the subsequent years.
1: Dar says fewer workers aspire to be middle managers now. And that's a problem because today's middle managers are tomorrow's leaders. But as one of my bosses said to me today, it can be lonely in the middle. I'm Stephanie Hughes from Marketplace.

0: We are short, depending on who you talk to, give or take 4 million housing units in this economy. To fix that, a lot of cities are looking at zoning and building codes and the often well-intentioned restrictions that can slow or prevent a whole lot of building. Among those restrictions, parking. Rules dating back to the 50s and 60s in some cities, when cars were very much more king, dictate that new apartment buildings provide a certain number of parking spaces. But times and cities change, and those rules might not really be needed anymore. Marketplace's Amy Scott has that one.
1: I'm driving through Denver's River North Art District with Stefan Chavez Norgaard. He's an assistant professor of public policy at the University of Denver. Rhino, as it's called, is a former industrial area, now filled with art galleries, craft breweries, and bougie shops and restaurants.
2: When you see a Shake Shack, that's when you know there's some gentrification for sure.
1: Oh, there's a Rivian dealer.
2: There you go.
1: There's also a lot of new apartment buildings with amenities like rooftop decks, fitness centers, and private parking.
2: And a lot of these projects are the exact kinds of projects that can benefit from changes to the parking rules.
1: Until a year ago, Denver required that most apartment buildings provide at least one parking spot per unit. But last August, the city council voted to eliminate those requirements in an effort to spur more housing. A single parking spot can add as much as $50,000 to the cost of construction. It also leaves less space for housing. In a study published before the vote, Chavez Norgaard and a colleague estimated the change could add up to 460 more housing units per year, almost 13%.
2: We like to think we provided a sort of data-driven resource for city council as they made that decision. It's not a total game changer, but that adds up over time.
1: To make that case, Chavez Norgaard used a tool called the Housing Policy Simulator, developed by Turner Labs. That's a nonprofit that promotes housing affordability. On a Zoom call, Turner's Alex Casey shows me how it works.
3: Let's see, I'll share screen here. All right, are you seeing this large map?
1: The map shows all the parcels in Denver with a bunch of different variables users can tweak. Height restrictions, setbacks from the street, permitting fees, local economic conditions, and yes, parking requirements.
3: What we built with our tool here is essentially kind of a sandbox for policymakers to get a sense about how these changing policy conditions impact the likelihood of new housing being built.
1: So far, the simulator covers more than 20 cities in California, Arizona, and Virginia, with more in the works. In Denver, it's too soon to know how the parking change will play out in the real world. Chavez Norgaard says he's heard from developers who still plan to build parking because residents, and often the investors backing a project, want it. But as an example of the potential impact, he takes me to a housing project built a few years ago in the nearby Five Points neighborhood. Before Denver abolished parking minimums for all buildings, the city had relaxed requirements for affordable housing projects like this one.
2: You know, one thing you'll notice about this parcel is that it's sort of this oddly shaped, small, triangular lot,
1: which made it difficult and expensive to provide parking. There's a light rail stop just steps away, but as we're talking, a resident of the building comes home after a day of work and points out that the city suspended light rail service for maintenance until next year. And that's something the simulator can't really predict. Quentin Thornton, who has an injured leg, says he now has to catch the bus a block and a half away.
4: Because I have a car, but I don't park it over here because it's not really enough sometimes.
1: He's hoping they turn the small vacant lot next door into parking. In Denver, I'm Amy Scott for Marketplace.

0: Coming up.
1: You like fishing and I like fishing.
0: And you like fishing and you like fishing. First, though, let's do the numbers. Dow Industrial's up 295 today, just shy of 0.6%, 53,061. The NASDAQ added 118 points, just over 0.4%, closed at 26,217. The S&P 500 up 35 points, just shy of 0.5%, 7,666. Those layoffs at Uber, the middle management job Stephanie Hughes was telling us about, they helped that ride-hailing service ascend 1.6%. Today, rival Lyft accelerated almost 3.5%. Bonds rose, yield on the 10-year T-note down 4.78%. For the record, that is 1/100th of a percentage point from yesterday. 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
3: For KHSU, I'm Alejandro Zepeda with your Wednesday weather forecast and community updates. Tonight and tomorrow, we'll see wet and breezy conditions across the North Coast. Sunny weather should return for Labor Day weekend. A wind advisory is in effect for inland areas tonight, with gusts as high as 50 miles per hour predicted. Coastal areas will see nighttime lows in the upper 50s tonight and daytime highs in the low 60s tomorrow. And inland areas will see nighttime lows in the low 50s and daytime highs in the low 70s. Food for People will have distribution centers set up tomorrow in Willow Creek, Myers Flat, and Garberville. 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And now for community calendar events. Dog Bone Feral Jazz will play on the patio at Larrapin Cafe in Trinidad tonight starting at 5:30. Captain's Quarters in Eureka is hosting an open mic night. Sign up start at 6:30. On Thursday, Eureka's Henderson Center Farmers Market will be open from 10 to 1:30. The McKinleyville Farmers Market will be open from 3 to 6 in the Eureka Natural Foods parking lot. The Gene Lucas Community Center in Fortuna is hosting an open art night from 5 to 7. You can bring your own project or work on a group project. All ages are welcome. The Humboldt Beekeepers Association is hosting its monthly meeting with a roundtable discussion on all things bees starting at 6 at the Jefferson Community Center in Eureka. The Humboldt Homebrewers Club are meeting at 7 at the Humboldt Cider Company in Eureka. Later this week is the Arcata Friday Night Market, the Fuego Latinx Rave, Eureka Arts Alive, Camp Rosewater, the Redwood Regatta, the Matole Grange Dance and Barbecue, and much more. 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From all of us at KHSU, please stay safe and have a good week.
0: This is Marketplace. I'm Kai Rizdahl. There is, as you might have heard, a loneliness epidemic in this country, male loneliness specifically. There have been articles and op-eds and podcasts and academic studies all about the idea that men have trouble maintaining relationships. I saw an article in Slate the other day, though, suggesting the loneliness gender divide might not be as relevant as the loneliness economic divide. Nick Kepler had the byline on that piece. Nick, thanks for coming on the program.
4: Oh, thank you for having me.
0: Just to be really clear here, the common perception is that the loneliness thing is a male thing. But in reality, you're the guy who crunched the data. It's not gender so much as it is socioeconomic status, right?
4: That's correct. And all the big signifiers of loneliness, men and women are about equal. If you go down into some of the data, there are some signs that men are a bit more pessimistic about being lonely. But in the really big measurements, do you feel lonely? How many close friends do you have? How much time do you spend alone? There's not much of a gender difference. But socioeconomic status is a good predictor of loneliness. In fact, you can even keep track of how much income will buy you a few extra hours with other people per day. In a really big survey, people making less than $25,000 a year spent about 6.5 hours alone, and people who are earning $100,000 or more spent about 3 hours alone.
0: That socioeconomic status is, you know, we all sort of know empirically what that means, but it literally drives the choices that people make to be alone. I want you to tell me about this guy, Dan, that you talk about in this piece.
4: Sure. Dan is a guy from Massachusetts who I talked to. He was in his early 20s when the pandemic started, and then his friend group sort of tapered off. He's going to community college. He's still doing some online courses, but most of his income comes from being a home health aide. It's a growing profession for people who don't have a college degree, and it's one of many low-income professions that are now very solitary. You don't really have any coworkers. That's the same for people who do Uber or Lyft or DoorDash. A lot of people like Dan are finding themselves in jobs that just don't allow coworkers, like you might have had if you worked the assembly line a few decades ago.
0: Right. You mentioned college. College also is a supercharger of relationships, and those who in this economy who cannot or don't go to college, they then suffer accordingly.
4: Yeah. One researcher did describe it as a supercharger. You go there and you meet friends who last for a very long time. Also, the kind of jobs that do require a college degree, accountants, journalists, researchers, just those kind of white-collar jobs. And those you're expected to network, you're expected to form relationships with other people in the profession. I know most of my good friends are journalists or former journalists, and that's just not as true for people working lower income jobs.
0: You know, you mentioned this in the piece. We are 5, 6 years out now from Robert Putnam and that book he wrote, Bowling Alone, which it doesn't seem like it's gotten any better.
4: Yeah, by every measurement of loneliness, things have gotten worse since that book came out in 2000. The total population who said they do not have a single close friend in one of the larger studies quadrupled, and those who counted 10 or more close friends shrank from 33 to 13%. And this is just in the last few decades.
0: Is economic mobility the only answer here, right? Those at the top end of the income spectrum are okay. Those at the lower end aren't, and we have to get them up somehow to make this social challenge get better.
4: So some of the researchers I spoke to talked about reinvesting in those social connectors that don't cost anything, you know, civic groups, volunteer organizations. I'm always hesitant to recommend a change in personal behavior, but something that people who are feeling lonely should know is that, ironically, they're part of a very large group. A lot of people feel lonely, and there's social reasons for that. So the people who are thinking about reaching out, who are thinking it must be them, it might not be. It's just the way society is structured. So don't think you're weird or there's something about you that's keeping people away.
0: Nick Kepler, his piece in Slate. It's a good one. It's depressing, but it's a good one. It's called America's Loneliness Trap. Nick, thanks a lot. I appreciate your time.
4: Thank you, Kai.

0: Hey, did you hear the one about the economist who went fishing? Dip netting, technically. Big nets on the end of long handles. Here's Ava White from Alaska Public Media.
1: Kevin Barry is chest high in the Kenai River when a salmon jerks his dip net.
2: There we go. On the beach, boys.
1: As Barry drags a hoop-shaped net connected to a long pole, his sons, August and Milton, grab a thick piece of driftwood.
2: Give it a bop. Right on the head, hard. See? Then you put your finger in the gills, you rip them out.
1: It's the first fish of the day.
2: Yeah, you guys stay with that. I'll be back with another one.
1: In addition to being a dip netter, Barry is chair of the economics department at the University of Alaska Anchorage. He's currently working to understand how much a dip netting trip is worth to Alaskans. But how do you calculate that? Barry says you can look at the cost of travel, along with what people gave up to make it happen, like taking time off of work or forgoing another summer activity.
3: I think every Alaskan out there has the same experience of panicking because summer is getting close to over. And we all have like four different things on any given day we'd like to do. And so all of those things are real costs. And we can think about them as an opportunity cost of going to dip net.
1: Dip netting in Alaska typically wraps up in early August. It's only open to residents, so it sort of feels like a holiday only Alaskans can celebrate. Barry's research is a work in progress, and he's not ready to share exact numbers yet, but he estimates that dip netting on the Kenai River is worth a lot to Alaskans, several hundred dollars more to a household than what they actually spend on it each summer. With gear, time, and travel costs factored in, Barry says buying salmon would be about the same cost as catching it yourself. The real value, he says, is in the experience.
3: There's all sorts of action of people pulling them in, processing them, watching their kids, trying to take care of their camp and everything else. It's just such a chaotic scene that for me, it's like a very Alaskan experience. I tie it very much to the place here.
1: Richard Lesko feels the same. He drove more than 150 miles to fish today and says being surrounded by other Alaskans makes the trek worthwhile. Plus, he says doing it yourself has added benefits.
4: I know how it's processed. I know when it's caught. I know it's bled right after it's caught. I know how it's cleaned and everything, you know.
1: Lesko has caught 10 salmon so far. It's a fraction of the 25 each permit holder can catch, plus an extra 10 for each household member. Meanwhile, Barry only caught 2 fish during our 3-hour trip. Still, his sons say they're having a blast.
5: He's the funnest dad ever. He likes fishing and I like fishing.
1: But Barry says it's not about the fish.
3: It was my middle son's first time. Get to show him how we catch fish and how you start to process them is incredibly valuable. So when we talk about this surplus, it's baking in all those memories, that entire experience together. Right? It's not just the fish you walk away with.
1: Dip netting the Kenai River is a uniquely Alaskan experience. And Barry says it's one he hopes his boys remember. In Kenai, Alaska, I'm Ava White for Market.

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1: This final note on the way out, today in which capitalism sometimes provides things we maybe don't need. I saw this in Bloomberg that Kalshi, the not uncontroversial betting platform, is going to ask regulators for permission to offer oil futures contracts, specifically futures contracts that never expire and that trade 24/7. Think for just a second about all the oil volatility we've seen since the president's war started. You can see how this might turn out, you know, poorly. Our media production team includes Brian Allison, John Fokey, Montana Johnson, Drew Jostad, Gary O'Keefe, and Charlton Thorpe. Alex Simpson is the manager of media production. And I'm Kai Rizdahl. We will see you tomorrow, everybody. This is APM.
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1: Live from NPR News in Washington, I'm Janine Herbst. Oil giant Chevron says it's doubling production in Venezuela over the next 5 years, this nearly 9 months after the U.S. seized and arrested President Nicolas Maduro and his wife. Energy Secretary Chris Wright was in Caracas today to oversee an oil deal between Washington and a Venezuelan private company. NPR's Julia Simon has more.
2: Today, Acting President Delcy Rodriguez and Secretary of Energy Chris Wright, they were up there seated at these pink and gold chairs. There were U.S. and Venezuelan flags, and Chevron CEO Mike Work stood before them, and he said that the company will be investing more than $7 billion, doubling their Venezuelan oil production over 5 years to 600,000 barrels of oil a day. Chevron has been in Venezuela for over a century, and they say they want to help build its future.
1: NPR's Julia Simon. Venezuela is sitting on some of the biggest oil reserves in the world, but it will take years to ramp up production. The cost of health benefits keeps going up as a new survey of employers find that 2027 is going to see the biggest increase in decades. NPR's Sydney Lupkin has more.
3: Every year, the consulting firm Marsh conducts the National Survey of Employer-Sponsored Health Plans. And this year, it found that the cost of health benefits per employee is expected to go up by an average of 8% next year. That's the biggest increase in 24 years, and it's well above inflation. To save money, employers will be looking to cut benefits and make changes like adding higher deductibles to employee plans. The situation will likely also result in higher premium costs for employees. According to the survey, the rise in health benefit costs is partially driven by the fact that more people are taking GLP-1 drugs for weight loss. And while the cost of those drugs could decline some in the future, some employers are dropping coverage now. Sydney Lupkin, NPR News.
1: New Jersey has asked the Supreme Court to step in to resolve a case involving prediction market site Kalshi. As NPR's Bobby Allen reports, comes as 20 states are involved in litigation with the popular betting service.
4: New Jersey has asked the High Court to decide who exactly should regulate the booming prediction market industry. States like New Jersey that rely on gambling site tax revenue say they should oversee companies like Kalshi and its rival Poly Market. But the companies counter that the federal government should regulate them not as gambling operators, but as a type of financial investment. On the line is an industry that sees billions of dollars traded every week on everything from elections to wars to the outcome of criminal trials. The New Jersey case is focused on sports betting, which makes up about 80% of Kalshi's total volume. Bobby Allen, NPR News.
1: Wall Street higher by the closing bell. All three major indices up around 0.5%. You're listening to NPR News from Washington. The NBA is slapping the Los Angeles Clippers with major penalties for a scheme to circumvent the salary cap to pay forward Kawhi Leonard. The Clippers will lose 5 years' worth of first-round picks and pay tens of millions of dollars in fines. NPR's Becky Sullivan has more.
5: Back in 2021, the Clippers signed their star Kawhi Leonard to a four-year extension worth over $170 million. Then, away from the public eye, the team also arranged four pretend endorsement deals that paid Leonard millions more without his having to do actual endorsement work. That's according to a new investigation by a law firm just released by the NBA. The scheme was first reported on last year by the investigative journalist Pablo Torre, who won a Pulitzer Prize for it. As punishment, the Clippers must pay a $30 million fine, and they'll have no first-round draft picks for 5 years. And several team officials will be suspended from all league activities for 1 year, including owner Steve Ballmer. Becky Sullivan, NPR News.
1: The Clippers deny any wrongdoing and plan to appeal the league's decision. In Texas, authorities rescued dozens of people from stranded cars, homes surrounded by floodwaters, and an assisted living facility as former Tropical Storm Edward lingered over rural parts of the state. The now tropical depression has dumped nearly 2 feet of rain in some places. The National Weather Service says that heavy rains are possible in the eastern part of the state through tomorrow morning. Meanwhile, a burst of tropical weather persisted in the Pacific, where two hurricanes, Carina and Lowell, and a strengthening tropical storm, Marie, are churning in open waters. I'm Janine Herbst, NPR News in Washington.
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7: I'm Marco Werman. This is The World. Thank you for being with us today. We begin in Nepal, where residents are still struggling to comprehend the devastation caused by catastrophic flooding and a glacier collapse along their border with Tibet. The Himalayan flood has killed more than 1,200 people. More than 4,000 remain missing. China has finally restored road access to the disaster zone in Tibet, while in Nepal, relief and recovery efforts are making headway. Co-host Carolyn Beeler is in Bidur on the Trishuli River in one of the hardest hit districts of Nepal. Earlier today, she sent her first impressions from the banks.
8: Standing here, you can see just how powerful these floodwaters were when they came. I'm standing on a part of the riverbank that used to be home to about 200 houses, and they were all completely washed away. There is no sign of where they used to stand. A little bit farther from the river, I can see these very sturdy, multi-story concrete houses, and that is what the waters took away.
7: Carolyn is with me now. That sounds awful and frankly terrifying. Where are you now?
9: Marco, I'm just a few miles from that spot on the riverbend where I was standing earlier today. And when I was there, I could see that the bridge that had been washed out was still very much washed out. There's been no rebuilding happening there. However, there is kind of a makeshift cable car that's been built to connect the two sides of this town. So mostly people are still in sort of immediate disaster relief mode, but there is a little bit of recovery happening.
7: Yes, yeah, so tell us more about that. What is the latest on the recovery effort?
9: So there are still active recovery efforts happening in hydropower tunnels, but there is still some hope that survivors remain. But in the rest of the country, including here where I am now, the focus is on recovering bodies. As you said, more than 4,000 people are still missing, and loved ones are desperately searching for them. As you can imagine, I saw one man looking for his lost family today. And I spoke to a team of local police officers down on that riverbank earlier, and they've been searching for bodies with drones and helicopters, and they told me that just 2 days ago, they recovered 24 bodies from just one building not too far from here. Here's one of the officers, a young guy who I spoke to through an interpreter. His name is Rahul Sunar.
10: I haven't seen any dead bodies till now. I haven't rescued single dead bodies yet. I was shocked though. Things goes like this. Oh my God, you see, that I'm not expecting this.
9: So he told me he's been a police officer for 4 or 5 years. He'd never seen a dead body until he recovered those 24. And he said he was shocked, which is something that I have just heard from everyone here. Even though it's been a week, everyone says, you know, I just couldn't believe what was happening when it was happening.
7: Yeah, well, it's something he's certainly not accustomed to. What about people who are displaced?
9: So about 3,500 people are in temporary shelters right now. I visited one of them here in this area. It's spread across 4 converted buildings in the municipality, one of which used to be a yoga studio. They say they have enough food and water and medical supplies right now, but this is one of the more accessible places. It's much harder to reach displaced people farther up the mountain, farther into the valley. One town that's usually about a 4-hour drive from here, for example, is where a lot of displaced people from higher up have been relocated to via helicopter. And today it was nearly impossible to reach by car because the road had been washed out. Right. I saw this big picture of an SUV that was like totally stuck in the mud trying to get there today.
7: How many people are still in need of help?
9: So there is almost no one who still needs to be rescued from flooded areas because it has been a week since the floods. But the government says it still doesn't even have an estimate of how many areas are cut off from road access. I saw multiple helicopters flying overhead for most of the day today, some of them bringing aid up the mountain. And as I drove up from Kathmandu this morning, there were also all of these trucks

0: came to here buying all the relief mats. So that's the case.
1: So he's, Marco, just a regular guy who's like home from where he usually works in Qatar. And he said, I can't just stand by and watch this happen. So he took an initiative to organize help. And there were other people I talked to, just regular locals here who are stepping up to volunteer.
2: So, Carolyn, you're going to be on the ground for the next several days. What else are you going to be following?
1: So I do want to tell you more about how officials are using drones to locate the bodies of those who have died in the floods. And also a major focus while I'm here is going to be what scientists are figuring out about exactly what caused these floods and how they fit into this bigger picture of this very rapidly changing region. The ice and permafrost are melting fast and destabilizing, you know, the very ground that this area is. Sits on. And so I will be looking more into the climate connections of this natural disaster.
2: My colleague Carolyn Beeler near the Trishuli River in Nepal, the site last week of catastrophic flooding. Carolyn, we'll be hearing from you later this week. Thank you very much.
1: Thank you, Marco.
2: Victims of the late notorious commander Ratko Mladic are decrying Serbia's proposal to honor the Bosnian Serb general who was convicted of genocide. During the Bosnian War, Mladic personally orchestrated the siege of Sarajevo and the Srebrenica massacre, which killed nearly 8,000 Muslim men and boys in July of 1995. Mladic died last week in prison at The Hague, where he was serving a life sentence for his crimes. But in Serbia and Serb-controlled parts of Bosnia, many still see him as a nationalist hero. The World's Europe correspondent Orla Barry has this report.
3: In a church in the city of Banja Luka, people light candles and a memorial for Ratko Mladic. One woman ushers a small girl in a yellow dress to stand next to a large picture of the military commander and pose for a photo. A video from the service shows. Others touch his picture like it's a religious icon. The church is located in Republika Srpska, a predominantly Serb entity in Bosnia and Herzegovina. Milorad Dodik, the region's former president and still the most powerful political figure there, was among those paying tribute. Ratko Mladic may be a criminal to some, but he was a great figure, Dodik said. A man who defended the people of Serbia. In the town of Svornik in eastern Bosnia, crowds marched through the streets, chanting the former military commander's name. The marches and talk of a state funeral for Ratko Mladic doesn't surprise Jamil Hodžić, a Bosniak Muslim.
4: It didn't shock me because it's not the first case. Even low-ranking generals or commanders had the same treatment in the past.
3: Hodžić was 9 years old and living in Sarajevo when the war started in 1992.
4: I would say I, quote-unquote, was saved because I was too young or young to comprehend everything in a way that, I mean, it's shooting, but you're not aware of the danger all the time because sometimes you go outside and play and you ignore these things.
3: Sometimes his family went hungry, he says, but then so did most of his neighbours. When he was 12 years old, though, that childish innocence was shattered.
4: On 3rd of May 1995, it was a quiet, nice, sunny May day, and we went outside to play, and my brother was killed by a sniper in front of me and all other kids who were there.
3: His brother Amel, who was 16, died on the way to hospital. No one was held responsible for his killing. Hodžić says he blames Ratko Mladic and those above and below him in the chain of command for his brother's death. Mladic oversaw a long and bloody siege of Sarajevo in which thousands were killed. He's also widely regarded as the architect of the genocide at Srebrenica, where more than 8,000 Bosniak Muslim men and boys were rounded up and murdered. But this week, several Serbian newspapers painted a very different picture of the military commander.
5: You have people saying this is somebody who is a hero because he defended people against what was sure to be a great victimization.
3: Eric Gordy, who's in the Serbian capital, Belgrade, is professor of political and cultural sociology at University College London.
5: You have people saying that the tribunal murdered Mladic. You have people saying This is a story about another.

0: other Serbian person who died in custody of The Hague. You have a person saying the world has been lying about the genocide in Srebrenica.
1: Even Serbia's own president, Aleksandar Vučić, denies that what happened in Srebrenica was genocide. In Bosnia and Herzegovina, including in the Serb-run entity of Republika Srpska, genocide denial is a crime. And this week, the state prosecutor's office announced that criminal charges have been filed against Milorad Dodik, the region's former president, and other high-ranking officials for their remarks glorifying Mladic. 55,000 criminal reports were also filed against residents in the predominantly Serb entity for comments online supporting Mladic just this past week. Velma Saric, who grew up in a town close to Srebrenica, says she doesn't expect many of those cases will ever be prosecuted.
2: But I do hope in some way that they will be, you know, brave enough, our prosecutors, and that they will at least have a few high-ranking cases where they will try to send the message that, you know, if you publicly glorify it and if you publicly support war criminals, that there is possibility that you will be punished.
1: How the Serbian government treats the funeral of Mladic will be a real test, she says. Saric runs the post-conflict research centre in Sarajevo. Next month, Serbia heads to the polls. And Saric says some government representatives are using very nationalistic rhetoric right now as a distraction tool.
2: Primarily, they use the language of hatred and war and history as a way of manipulating people, covering corruption and nepotism, which is a huge problem.
1: And as a way to win votes, she says. The memorials and the celebrations for Mladic this week have reopened old wounds, Saric says. But few believe the country will return to conflict.
2: On the grassroots level, ordinary people are tired, they are poor. There is no a lot of willingness, even by former veterans, to go to the war again.
1: And that gives Saric hope. Because in spite of their politics, nobody wants to go back to the days of war, she says. For the world, I'm Orla Barry.
3: The world lost a bright source of joy and playfulness in August. Japanese artist Yayoi Kusama died at the age of 97. I could mention her neon red bangs or the polka dots and infinity mirror rooms, her calling cards that enchanted museum goers around the world. But instead, I'm going to turn to a teacher on YouTube who composes songs about artists. Mrs. Zepeda's Edu Music Beats has produced musical stories about Jean-Michel Basquiat, Georgia O'Keeffe, Vincent van Gogh, and this one about Yayoi Kusama. Thank you.

Polka Dots and Infinite Dreams. Here's looking at you, Yayoi Kusama, and thank you for making us smile. And thank you, Mrs. Zepeda's Edu Music Beats, for the art class.

0: This is The World. I'm Marco Werman. After more than 270 days at sea, the aircraft carrier USS Abraham Lincoln arrived in the waters off Thailand, giving its sailors much-needed shore leave. The ship's record-breaking deployment saw growing complaints about the conditions on the boat and declining morale. Many of the sailors are expected to visit the seaside town of Pattaya. The vacation hotspot has deep ties to the U.S. military, going back to the Vietnam War. Elizabeth Becker in Washington is author of Overbooked, The Exploding Business of Travel and Tourism. She's written that the presence of the U.S. soldiers turned Pattaya into, quote, a raunchy seaside playground.
1: Thailand was a very important ally of the United States during the Vietnam War. And Thailand opened up many of its air bases to American bombers and fighter squadrons, and also opened up Bangkok and the beaches to R&R for soldiers. So Thailand, very open, very happy to help the soldiers relax during the war. And they went down to Pattaya, which is close enough to Bangkok that it's inexpensive and accessible. And there they did what a lot of soldiers and sailors do when they take a break from war. They hit the nightlife and found prostitutes. So that's how it happened. And this is in the 60s up until 70. I think the last soldiers left in 76. So that's a full decade.
0: Yeah, I mean, captured in films like Full Metal Jacket. So the Vietnam War brought U.S. soldiers to Thailand for rest and relaxation. What were the benefits for the local economy in Pattaya?
1: Well, obviously, it's an immediate gold rush. And you had bars and clubs, and it's been too long since I've been there, but like Soi 6, and now I think it's called the walking area. The whole place was transformed. It's sort of like any kind of situation where all of a sudden, not just hundreds, but thousands were coming down and changed the whole economy and focus of it. It was no longer mainly a fishing village. It was a resort, a particular kind of resort, but it became a resort.
0: Yeah, get deeper into that, a particular kind of resort. I mean, tourism, whether it's sailors or backpackers, can also bring some downsides. So what were the darker sides to this U.S. military presence in Pattaya?
1: The sex life. And theoretically, prostitution was illegal in Thailand, but that didn't last at all with the waves of the soldiers. There are red light districts, and just it changes everything. It's no longer a family town. It's 24-hour clubs, lots of drinking. It's raunchy. It's not, the Thai culture has sort of disappeared and it's been replaced by this other kind of lifestyles. And it hasn't entirely disappeared, let's say.
0: Well, I was reading about how the government in Thailand in 1966 adopted the Entertainment Places Act, which created this legal gray area allowing the sex trade to operate semi-openly in bars and massage parlors, despite laws at the time banning sex work. So what did that do to the sex worker business in Pattaya?
1: Exploded, because you weren't afraid anymore. So you had, to my mind, really the sad situation of young women from the countryside coming in, sometimes encouraged by family in order to, you know, make money as a sex worker. And it was raucous and sometimes violent. And you wouldn't go there often. I mean, if you're a Western tourist during that era and not in the military or something, you would not go down there for fun. It would be too crazy.
0: So as you said, Pattaya is close to Bangkok, but I wonder, was it the Vietnam War that brought the red light district to Bangkok?
1: Oh, yeah. I mean, there's no question, because Bangkok's red district was very much a product of the war, too. We're talking thousands of soldiers. Just to give you an idea of how important those air bases were to the United States strategy, approximately 80% of the bombs dropped on North Vietnam during the war came from airplanes based in Thailand. So you can imagine how many Americans were there. So it was because it's close to Thailand that it was overflow. And Bangkok was the place to go for R&R, rest and recuperation, if you're a soldier in Vietnam itself. So separate from the Indian soldiers at the air bases, it was the place, if you're in South Vietnam in the American Army, you would come to Bangkok and then often to Pattaya. If you had a little more money, you might fly to Honolulu because you'd really want to go to the United States. But for most guys, they didn't have that kind of money and they would go to Bangkok. And then you want to go down and flop on a beach and you go to Pattaya. So it was of a piece. It was not one is separate from the other.
0: I'm speaking with writer Elizabeth Becker about the place where crew members of the USS Abraham Lincoln are taking R&R, Pattaya in Thailand. So what happened to Pattaya after the Vietnam War and troops left Southeast Asia?
1: After the war, Thailand by 1976 said, please, will you all leave? And the war's ending was not as wonderful as the Thais had expected for them. And so they asked the Americans to leave. And Thailand as a whole decided by the 1990s that they wanted tourism to be one of their major industries, which meant Pattaya and the rest of the country were going to become much more family friendly, much greater emphasis on what it is to be Thai, Thai culture, Thai dance, Thai food, and lots of golf courses and beaches that were much more family friendly, that, you know, with boats and clean living, great restaurants and so on and so forth. So Pattaya was part of that. Never quite lost, however, the sort of raunchy feel to it, as again, they still had that undercurrent. And even though supposedly prostitution was sort of illegal, it still continued. But it's a much more family-friendly place.
0: I wonder if there are other examples of how wartime, such as what happened in Vietnam, it creates adjacent places of tourism, relaxation, hedonism that then become permanent. Have we seen this duplicated historically?
1: Oh, yeah. In my research, the obvious example was Hawaii.
0: And when did that happen? Around what conflict?
1: Very much World War II. And now the basic income of Hawaii is 50% military and 50% tourism. And Pearl Harbor, of course, is a national museum that is a huge tourism draw. But then the hedonism goes from the raunchy World War II to backpackers to then surfers. And it just changed the whole complexion of Hawaii. Hedonism then has a completely different flavor to it.
0: Yeah, again, captured in another film, From Here to Eternity.
1: Yes, very good, very good.
0: Finally, for departments of defense, or in this case, the Department of War, what do you think the dividend is for them by giving troops downtime in ports of pleasure like Pattaya?
1: I don't know why they didn't go home first, quite frankly. I don't know why they had to stop there unless it was supplies. I didn't see any reporting on that. But it's not that when we describe this, they were at war, and I have no idea now that the Navy is, you have women and men, and I'm sure it's a different complexion, but it is a place where you can relax, where you can feel free, and whatever pleasure you want, you could probably find it.
0: Elizabeth Becker is the author of Overbooked, The Exploding Business of Travel and Tourism. We reached her in Washington.

0: More global stories coming your way. Stick around. You're with the world.
1: Years ago, Frank Donadeo and thousands of others rushed to help on 9/11. Years later, many got sick.
2: People live with the why me when something bad happens. I can honestly tell you that I often ask myself, why not me?
1: Frank was a firefighter back then.
2: And then sure enough, it was me.
1: Why responders keep getting sick on the next reveal.

0: This is The World. I'm Marco Werman. More than 11,000 people across the U.S. have gotten sick in a major outbreak of the parasite Cyclospora. It can and has caused severe digestive problems. The FDA has linked the outbreak to iceberg lettuce from central Mexico, but Mexican officials are pushing back on that conclusion. They say there's not enough evidence. The World's TBC Isaiah reports on the impact in Mexico and the questions that remain.
1: It started in July with thousands of people getting sick across the U.S. Some were running to the bathroom dozens of times a day.
2: 30, 40 times a day. I am miserable here at the hospital. It stopped and it started again.
1: Ella Salon Jones in Michigan told CBS that she was hospitalized with Cyclospora after eating a Taco Bell. The parasite can cause severe diarrhea, stomach cramps, and fatigue, sometimes for weeks. The FDA says this outbreak is linked to iceberg lettuce from central Mexico, processed by Taylor Farms in the state of Guanajuato. The company temporarily stopped buying lettuce from the region, and that affected local growers and farm workers.
3: Lo que son las alertas sanitarias en un momento dado, como la de Taylor Farms, que afectó precisamente a los jornaleros de Guanajuato.
1: Carlos Muñoz Salcedo heads Guanajuato's food cluster. He says between 1,000 and 1,500 agricultural workers lost shifts when the company temporarily shut down operations. Mexican officials say the U.S. government's conclusion is wrong.
4: Se hicieron las revisiones, se logró acreditar que no había relación, que las lechugas de Guanajuato son...
1: Guanajuato Secretary of Government Jorge Jiménez told me that their tests of lettuce, water, and other samples found no Cyclospora, and the company has already resumed operations. The FDA's only positive lettuce sample turned out to be a false positive. But the FDA still says the outbreak points to Mexican lettuce based on interviews with sick people and tracing where the lettuce came from. That's the key dispute. Tracing the lettuce back to Mexico is not the same as proving where it became contaminated. Jerry Lopez is a food safety expert at the University of Arizona.
5: The challenge here with these traceback investigations is that the commodity will have already left the agricultural field. And then by the time individuals are getting sick, having symptoms, it could be easily a month.
1: That makes it hard to find a positive sample after the fact. Lopez says the contamination could have happened in the field, through irrigation water, or later during washing and processing.
5: Because it's so long ago, they don't know what happened. At what point was that commodity contaminated?
1: That uncertainty has fueled frustration in Mexico.
6: Nosotros consideramos que es una guerra no arancelaria.
1: Juan Carlos Anaya is an agricultural consultant in Guanajuato. He says Mexican growers already have to meet strict exports and traceability requirements. And he questions why the U.S. is pointing to Mexico without identifying where the contamination actually happened.
6: Pero también en Estados Unidos se produce. Bueno, también puede ser de ellos. ¿Por qué nos echan toda la culpa a México?
1: The United States also produces vegetables, he says. Why put all the blame on Mexico? Jerry Lopez, the food safety expert, says it's unlikely that the contamination happened in the U.S. because the lettuce was processed and packed in Mexico. But it's still not clear where the issue was.
7: So the evidence is incomplete?
5: Yes, I would say that would be a safe thing to say.
1: Lopez says one way to avoid this kind of mystery in the future is more routine testing, especially of irrigation and processing water. Right now, he says, growers are not generally required to test for Cyclospora. So even after an outbreak this large, investigators may never know exactly how the parasite got into the food. For The World, I'm Tibisa Isea, Mexico City.
0: It can be hard to admit to being overwhelmed and needing help, especially in cultures where talk therapy isn't common or might even be taboo. A scientist in Thailand says he's got a novel way to identify people who are quietly struggling with anxiety. All he needs is a sample of their sweat. Last summer, reporter Patrick Nguyen in Bangkok went to learn more.
8: I'm in a laboratory in Bangkok with Dr. Chaden Kun Singh, a bespectacled chemist with a mop of black hair. He's fussing around with a big bag of cotton balls.
9: We need to collect your sweat. Yeah. We will put this one under your armpit, and then you hold it for 15 minutes.
8: As instructed, I wedge cotton balls under my pits. On the table, there's this weird-looking contraption with circuit boards and red lights and rubber tubing. Once those cotton balls are soaked in my sweat, Dr. Chaden will stick them in this machine. I let him know I came ready for this test.
9: Today, I did not use deodorant.
10: I think it doesn't matter, but the thing is that you cannot just do it after taking shower because it will be too clean.
9: I see.
10: Yeah,
9: okay.
10: That's why normally we go for afternoon collection.
8: Okay. When we're stressed, our bodies produce high levels of certain chemicals, types of ammonia, diethyl ether, methanol. Researchers have long known how to spot these stress markers in human blood.
10: But the thing is that the sample collection process could be lengthy and then it's kind of more expensive.
8: Dr. Chaden says his method is conducive to mass testing to identify people suffering from anxiety who don't even know they need help. He says his prototype portable gas chromatography machine is the answer. It was built right here at Chulalongkorn University, Thailand's answer to Harvard. The machine is still under development, but it's cheap to produce and potentially more honest than a person filling out a mental health questionnaire. But is it accurate? Chaden has published his findings in a peer-reviewed study in a science journal.
10: Around 80% accuracy for the stress and a little bit lower for depression.
8: 80% for stress. That's why, for now, he's more focused on anxiety. To test the accuracy of his device, he has anyone with high stress chemicals speak to a specialist who can make a professional determination. Okay, my cotton balls should be sweaty enough. I hand them over so Dr. Chaden can insert them into this machine.
10: Yeah, we just put the sample here and then we press the button.
8: It'll take a few minutes to get results. Chaden's team has been testing this machine on three stress-prone groups: nurses, firefighters, and master's students. During my visit, a 22-year-old student named Jirawat comes by to give a sample of his sweat. I ask him, in a fiercely competitive university like this, would admitting to anxiety be hard? Yeah, it would be hard, he says, because Thai people in general don't want to say, I have anxiety. People might think you're abnormal. Dr. Chaden adds that in a Buddhist culture, a collective culture, it's not always easy to draw focus to your personal struggles. It can come off as self-absorbed.
10: They may feel shy, they may feel not so confident, telling the other that they got stress, they got depression.
8: Chaden's research assistant, Supatjira Supakawanit, comes into the room. She plugs a laptop into the machine to help analyze my results. I ask her how long until they're ready. Few more minutes, she says. While we're waiting, she tells me nearly half of all students analyzed here do show some level of elevated stress. Maybe not anxiety per se, but an indication they're pushing their limits. Supatjira says people may be totally unaware of their stress, but the chemicals don't lie. Anyone struggling can get low-cost treatment at a government hospital. All right, I see colorful lines squiggling across her laptop screen. Dr. Chaden leans in to interpret my results. He nods and says the word flat.
9: Flat.
8: Flat means?
10: This means you don't have stress at the moment.
8: Always nice to hear. Looking ahead, Dr. Chaden wants to send his stress-detecting machines to places like Thailand's countryside, identifying anxiety in communities where the condition is less talked about, but help is needed all the same. For The World, I'm Patrick Nguyen, Bangkok.
0: Okay, pop quiz time. What's the name of the big lake just south of Toronto and north of Rochester, New York? If you Google it, you'll find that it's Lake America. If you search on Apple Maps, yep, also Lake America. But if you go to the OG of online navigation, MapQuest, yes, it still exists and it's still a verb. MapQuest that body of water and you'll see it's called Lake Ontario. By refusing to rename it, MapQuest has become the most in-demand navigation tool on both sides of the border. Americans and Canadians are downloading the app like mad. As of yesterday morning, the app held the number one spot on Apple's App Store. MapQuest general manager says that in the spirit of fun, the company is offering subscribers the chance to generate their own name for the great body of water. Lake Worman? Anyone? Yeah, probably not. Alexander Lukashenko, the president of Belarus, is known for ruling his country with an iron fist. Belarusians have been living under his autocratic regime for more than three decades. In 2020, protests were brutally crushed after what international observers described as a sham presidential election. Now that repression is reaching Belarusians abroad. Earlier this year, a Belarusian court declared the European Humanities University, which operates in exile in neighboring Lithuania, an extremist organization. Anybody associated with it could face years in prison. Belarus's Secret Service, still known as the KGB, has searched the homes of families whose children are suspected of studying at the university. Lisa Louie spoke with three such students. To protect their identities, their voices are interpreted by actors.
11: Dozens of current and former students have had their family homes in Belarus searched, according to human rights organization Vyazna.
12: In early June, the authorities came to my family home back in Belarus. They asked threatening questions and were looking for documents linking me to this university. Luckily, I asked my family to destroy such documents. But when I heard about the search, I was panicking. I was crying and shaking.
11: Far away and unable to help, the students in Vilnius dread the news from home. Even those whose families have yet to be targeted.
13: It was scary when they were doing the searches. Every morning, I turned on my phone, hoping my family was still all right. We all told our parents to wipe our chats from their phones. And we have created these fake stories that we are badly behaved children who don't talk to our parents. And that's why they don't know anything about us.
11: Belarus accuses the university of aiming to undermine the country's constitutional order. Here's Dmitry Brilov, the spokesman of the prosecutor's office in Belarus.
14: The Belarus University in Exile, as they call themselves, is providing methodological, financial and other forms of assistance to radical politicized groups, as well as to destructive foreign non-governmental organizations.
11: People linked to the university could face several years behind bars, according to Belarusian law. The students are terrified that their loved ones could be jailed. According to the United Nations Human Rights Council, arbitrary arrests and detention have become a fixture of the tactics of Belarusian authorities. Torture is systemic, with forced confessions regularly streamed on national television. The scale of this phenomenon is almost industrial, according to the World Organization Against Torture, which says that the purpose is to intimidate society and crush dissent. The university's rector, Vilius Sadauskas, a Lithuanian national, refutes the allegations by Belarus.
15: Well, the university task is the higher education. If we are teaching young people to critically evaluate different sources of the information, we as any other university were, or the faculty, we're having the dialogue with different people. So this is again, not with some kind of intention, but it's a natural life of the university.
11: Sadauskas says 150 Belarusians have dropped out since April, many of them online students based in Belarus. But I met a student who made a different choice. Originally a remote learner based in Belarus, she packed her bags and made a daring bid for freedom in Lithuania.
16: Once the university was declared an extremist organization, I pretended I wasn't a student at that university. And luckily, The border guards didn't put that into question and let me leave the country. But it is truly terrifying, and I worry about the students who have stayed in Belarus. I certainly wouldn't want them to get caught.
11: In addition to her fear for safety of those she left behind, she also expressed frustration at the short-sightedness of the authorities. She and her contemporaries should be seen as an asset, she believes, not as enemies.
16: The state regards students who study abroad as absolute scum or trash, and there is a whole brain drain discussion. They try to keep students from leaving, but they go about it all wrong. Take my situation, for example. I was willing to fulfill the requirements to work in Belarus. I wouldn't have minded staying, provided the state recognized the university where I was studying.
11: But Andrei Strijak, a Vilnius-based Belarusian activist, is not surprised by Lukashenko's move. He says the Belarusian president, a close ally of Russia's Vladimir Putin's, is trying to further consolidate his grip on power. The authorities are continuing a campaign of repression that has escalated into terror against specific segments of the population deemed hostile to the state, he tells me. More and more groups are being targeted, and every day new practices are emerging. He adds that that goes beyond just the EHU and the persecution of universities as part of the academic community, and that these actions fall under the category of so-called transnational repression. Meanwhile, the Belarusian authorities' move to outlaw the university has fundamentally changed young people's vision of the future. They had to become adults very quickly, the two Vilnius-based students tell me.
12: I cannot allow myself to be a carefree young person. We have to be strong. But I cannot deny that I regularly have mental breakdowns. Events like this just ruin your life.
13: My big dream was to study in Europe and travel to other countries. Now it's only about being in a safe place and running as fast as possible to save my mental health and my parents' safety.
11: The students say they wouldn't dare to go back to their country as long as the current regime is still in place, and that the search for a safe place is likely to continue long after graduation. Lisa Lui, Vilnius.
0: Lisa Lui's story comes to us from our partners at DW. The voices of the students you heard for their security were interpreted by actors.

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0: This is The World. I'm Marco Werman. Extreme weather, as we've frequently seen, can be catastrophic. Knowing the details about what is coming and when can make the difference between life and death. To refine these predictions, national weather agencies are increasingly turning to AI. Florence Rabier is a former director general and director of forecasts for the European Center for Medium-Range Weather Forecasts. She says this shift to AI really picked up speed at the beginning of last year.
1: It's just a handful of Met services now, but it's really, it's starting to explode at the level of the planet to have this being used.
0: So explain briefly how we predicted the weather before and what AI adds that the already hugely complex models don't do.
1: So before, what we used to do is we used all types of observations from satellite, from weather balloons, from stations, weather stations. We combine all those and we put that in a computer program, which we run on a supercomputer that uses all the laws of physics. And this gives us the weather hour by hour for a few days or a few weeks. Now, that's the traditional physics-based weather forecasting.
0: Right.
1: For the AI, or more precisely, maybe the machine learning models, it's one form of AI. It starts from the same initial points as the traditional physics-based forecast. So it's still based on the physics, the way we combine all these data, satellite, weather balloons, etc. But then instead of running step by step, what is the weather going to be like? It does it from the initial point to another point without calculating all the laws of physics that led from one to another. It's like a statistical link that it has programmed in its head, and it does that much faster. It produces the weather in seconds rather than minutes or hours. So it's still based on physics in a way, because it starts from it and it learned from it. But the great thing is that it's accurate as well.
0: Yeah, I was just about to ask, because, you know, using those variables of physics didn't always provide an accurate forecast. Weathercasters, as you know, are the targets of so much anger. So AI is more accurate.
1: It is more accurate. And what it does in particular is that it can predict some of these weather events earlier. So we can be warned a few hours to up to a day, a couple of days earlier of what's going to happen. So that's very important when we have some extreme weather event, to be able to maybe beat the preparation, if you want, for these extreme weather events by predicting it a bit earlier in time.
0: Well, if we look at the weather in Europe this past summer, it was indisputably extreme. The continent withstood five major heat waves. Tens of thousands of deaths are being attributed to that heat. How is AI used to understand what was coming and how to prepare?
1: It's not really understanding. It's starting from the same conditions, but it can predict them with a bit more accuracy and earlier. So for the time being, we're running in parallel to the physics-based model. So it really helps to provide another tool which can provide a better picture of what's going to happen.
0: Without AI predictive modeling, do you believe there would have been more deaths this past summer?
1: Yes, probably, because of preparation for heat waves, for any other event. We know that the warnings that weather services provide are being acted on by society. So the more warning we provide, the better prepared we are, and then we can save some lives, absolutely.
0: So AI isn't infallible. There's research that's been published earlier this year that found that your organization's older numerical model actually outperformed multiple state-of-the-art AI models when it came to forecasting these extreme events. Why do you think that is?
1: Okay, so in a lot of extreme events, actually, AI is doing pretty good. Now, for some really intense winds, for instance, it doesn't yet perform as good. It's a lot to do with the resolution. And by resolution, I mean the definition of how many points there is on the globe that AI can see. So the weather model started predicting the weather over a grid of about 200 by 200 kilometers. So very coarse grid. And now it's going to kilometer scale, so very fine. The finer you are, the better you can predict, for instance, an intense wind storm. And most AI models now are not yet at this resolution, having all these parameters at very fine resolution, like the physics-based model. So they are not yet performing as well sometimes in some intense phenomena. I'm pretty sure they will, and it's coming.
0: Where do the hurdles still stand with AI weather prediction, especially as climate change seems to keep accelerating the unpredictability factor?
1: Yeah, climate change is a good one because the AI models rely on a time series of weather events from the last decades. So if it's changing very rapidly, it will have to be trained and retrained very fast on the new weather conditions. So then it means that it has to be retrained. So the expensive part on a machine learning model, AI, is to do all this training on all these past weather events. And then it's in real time, in operations, it's very fast, but you have to do this retraining. And so it means that it will have to be retrained very fast and very often when the climate changes a lot. Now, where all models can sort of have a hurdle, it's actually measuring all parameters in the atmosphere. So in the end, what will be a bit of a blocking point is, do we have enough observations to really know what's going on everywhere and then being able to simulate it? Do we have enough information in all the valleys, in over all the islands where we have different, you know, geography quite complicated? Do we have enough observations in developing countries where they do not have the resources to have so many weather balloons? So I think if we improve the knowledge of the atmosphere through observations, satellite, but also in situ observations, then both AI and physical models will continue to improve, and the AI models have a bit of an advantage there.
0: Florence Rabier is a former director general and director of forecasts for the European Centre for Medium Range Weather Forecasts. She's now at the main meteorological office in the UK.

That's our show for this Wednesday. The World comes to you from the Nan and Bill Harris studio in Boston. We're online at theworld.org. With more of our reporting on YouTube, you can find us at The World News GBH. I'm Marco Werman. I predict we will see you right back here tomorrow.

0: 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By the PRX Ambassador Council, whose members include Dodie and Billy Crockett, Catherine Harris and Tom Kaiser, and Judy Piggott. The World's theme music is composed by Ned Porter. 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
1: From WHYY in Philadelphia, I'm Terry Gross with Fresh Air. Today, it's back to school and back to debates over how tech is used in the classroom. Tech giants like Google and Microsoft have been competing for years to get their laptops, devices, software, and more recently AI chatbots into public schools, even offering free training programs for teachers and students. These brands are helping shape what and how children learn.
2: Some teachers are using AI to generate their lesson plans and assignments and their quizzes, and then kids are using AI to do them, and then teachers are using AI to grade them. So we just have bots talking to bots, and is that what we want education to look like?
1: That's today's guest, New York Times reporter Natasha Singer, author of Coding Kids, Big Tech's Battle to Remake Public Schools. She says these companies are motivated by good intentions and by profits they expect will continue for years to come. First News.
3: Live from NPR News, I'm Giles Snyder. The oil giant Chevron is expanding its operations in Venezuela, where it has operated for more than a century. This as the Trump administration partners with a private company and with Venezuela that would give the U.S. access to 65 billion barrels of oil. NPR's Willa Rubin has more.
4: In an online statement, Chevron said it's gotten new land in Venezuela to tap for oil. It plans to invest more than $7 billion over the next 5 years, and that eventually it'll produce 600,000 barrels a day. For context, the entire country of Venezuela produces around 1 million barrels daily. Venezuela's oil infrastructure has been in disrepair for decades. Analysts say it'll take time and millions of dollars to repair or rebuild it. But Venezuela is sitting on lots of oil. Chevron's move is part of a larger American push to rebuild Venezuela's oil infrastructure and to gain access to that oil. Willa Rubin, NPR News.
3: Minnesota Governor Tim Walz says the state is praying for its first responders. He posted a message on social media after a shooting at an apartment building in downtown Minneapolis. Authorities say three people are dead, including the suspect. Three responding police officers among the injured, two with gunshot wounds. Billions of dollars in taxes went uncollected last year after the IRS cut thousands of staffers. NPR Scott Horsley reports on new findings from the Treasury Department's Inspector General.
5: Revenue from tax audits plunged 35% last year as the Trump administration laid off thousands of IRS auditors. Any savings from the staff cuts were dwarfed by the drop in tax collections. The inspector general says the fallout could be even larger if more people conclude they can avoid paying taxes without the risk of getting caught. Natasha Sarin, who is a counselor on tax policy in the Biden administration, says money spent policing the tax code pays off many times over.
6: You're less likely to speed when you know that there's a cop on the beat.
5: More than 25,000 IRS employees were laid off or took early retirement last year, including about 3,600 tax examiners. Scott Horsley, NPR News, Washington.
3: The United Nations warning the world is very close to crossing a dangerous climate change threshold. NPR's Lauren Sommer has more on the findings of a new UN report.
7: Countries agreed in 2015 to try to limit global warming to 1.5 degrees Celsius, which is 2.7 degrees Fahrenheit. Beyond that, the risks of a hotter planet get much worse. Storms get more intense, sea levels keep rising, and there are major impacts to crops. A new report from the United Nations Environment Program finds that countries have failed to meet that agreement. To limit the damage, emissions from burning fossil fuels need to drop to zero, and carbon emissions may even need to be sucked out of the atmosphere. Either way, the report warns that countries will need to prepare for worsening disasters due to climate change. Lauren Sommer, NPR News.
3: And you're listening to NPR News. Jurors in the Lindsey Clancy trial in Massachusetts are to return Thursday. They went home without a verdict after a fifth day of deliberations Wednesday. They have twice told the judge in the case that they cannot agree on whether Clancy is criminally responsible for killing her three young children in 2023. Clancy's attorney argues that postpartum psychosis led to the killings. A leading jazz vocalist of her generation, Cassandra Wilson, died Tuesday in Jackson, Mississippi. She was 70 years old. From member station WRTI, Nate Janin has this appreciation.
8: She had a voice like no one else. A deep, dark contralto that could make you think of honey and smoke.
9: I hear his laughter, sweet refrain.
8: And though she was a jazz singer, she favored material of all kinds. Folk, rock, country, Delta blues, even a song made famous by the Monkees.
9: Take the last train to Clarksville, and I'll meet you at the station.
8: That's a track from New Moon Daughter, which won Wilson one of her two Grammys for Best Jazz Vocal Album. She was also an integral part of Wynton Marsalis's oratorio Blood on the Fields, which was the first jazz work to win a Pulitzer Prize for music. In 2001, Time magazine pronounced her America's best singer, making no distinctions about genre. For NPR News, I'm Nate Chenin.
3: Most of the major financial markets in Asia are up in Thursday trading after Wall Street posted gains. Wall Street rose Wednesday amid gains by big tech companies. Nvidia shares rallied more than 3%. I'm Giles Snyder. 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
11: I got into class, and he had these turntables set up. And I was like, yo, what's going on here? I thought this was a sociology class. And I go sit down, and I asked one of my friends. I was like, yo, what's he doing? And he's like, yo, he's a DJ. I was like, damn, he's a teacher and a DJ?
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1: This is Fresh Air. I'm Terry Gross. It's back to school season, and in many classrooms, digital devices have replaced or supplemented books. Tech giants like Google and Microsoft have tried to get schools to buy their products and have offered tech training to teachers and students in subjects like coding, the use of AI, online safety, and basic computer tools. So what are the tech giants getting in return for this investment, and how much are they influencing what and how children and teens are taught in schools? My guest, Natasha Singer, is a New York Times reporter covering the intersection of technology, business, and education. She's written a new book titled Coding Kids, Big Tech's Battle to Remake Public Schools. She writes that in interviewing more than 100 education and tech industry figures for her book and reviewing hundreds of school, government, and corporate documents, quote, it became clear that a handful of giants have used their money, their might, and their mammoth platforms to influence nearly every step of the education supply chain, unquote. Singer was a member of a Times reporting team whose coverage of tech industry privacy violations won a George Polk Award in 2019 and was a finalist for a Pulitzer Prize in national reporting. Natasha Singer, welcome to Fresh Air. You describe how tech companies have provided things for schools. Are they donating them, or are the schools buying them?
13: So public schools in the United States spend billions of dollars a year buying technology for the classroom, including software, math apps, but also computers for every kid. And so those are purchases, and companies like Google and Microsoft have education divisions that sell technology to schools. Then these companies provide software services, like if you're going to buy a Chromebook for every kid, then you need a system to track where the Chromebooks are. And if you're going to give tests, you have to lock down the computer. So that might cost like $12 per kid per year. So there are services that schools pay for. And then on top of that, the companies provide a lot of services that they don't charge schools for, including if you're a client that uses the Google apps for your schools, then, you know, you get Gemini, Google's chatbot. And, you know, the teacher training is often funded by tech companies or even led by tech companies. And there are other things like their digital lessons for kids on how to be proficient with spreadsheets or how to, you know, make PowerPoints or, you know, how to analyze data or how to code that the companies have funded or have made themselves. And those are often free.
1: How do the companies compete with each other to convince schools or, you know, school boards to buy their products as opposed to their competitors' products.
13: So we already have an entrenched system where school districts refer to themselves as, we're a Google district, or we're a Microsoft district, or we're an Apple district. And so imagine that if you are a wealthy suburban district that can afford to buy MacBooks for all the middle schoolers and high schoolers, and iPads for all the elementary schoolers, and Apple comes with a new thing, you know, it's going to fit with the system you're using, and you're going to want to use maybe the Apple coding lessons. And if you are a huge district like Chicago Public Schools or Miami-Dade County Public Schools, and you are a Google district and your students all have Chromebooks, or you're a Microsoft district, and Google comes and says, like, you can just start using Gemini with your students, and because you already have all the software and apps that Gemini will be embedded in. And so part of it is the, like, incumbent advantage in school districts. And then when you see newcomers trying to break into this market, so OpenAI with its ChatGPT chatbot is one of the newcomers. And education is a crucial market for tech companies, because if you want your product to scale and

0: product. OpenAI did deals with schools to train teachers on these tools and to allow teachers to use ChatGPT EDU for free for, you know, initial period of a year or so. And then, you know, the school will see how it works. Are teachers more efficient if they use a chatbot to help make their lesson plans or their quizzes? You know, are the teachers doing interesting things with a chatbot with kids? And so now, in the last few weeks, Anthropic, which makes the Claude chatbot, announced it had made a program for teachers with online lessons that teachers can sign up for to become proficient at Claude. And so you can see that the newcomers are trying to break into the space where companies like Google and Microsoft and Apple already have heavy footprints.
1: Do the companies make suggestions of what to teach with their tools? Or what kind of, like, computer literacy, whether it's AI or coding or just digital knowledge, do they make suggestions of what to teach and how to teach it?
0: They do, and I think that there's a very interesting tension here between the desire of schools and teachers and parents to want students and kids to learn the latest technology. We don't want kids to be left behind. We want them to be able to operate in this machine-laden world we're living in. But at the same time, when you have tech companies shaping the curriculum and training the teachers, they're going to teach what is good for them, but also what their worldview is. And so, you know, I've talked to these companies and they're like, yes, AI literacy. Every kid must have AI literacy. And sometimes when I say, what does AI literacy mean? It means learning how to use their particular chatbot. And that's a very, very narrow way of thinking about AI. And so, you know, there are also moves to teach much bigger themes about AI to students, including, like, where do these generative AI tools come from? Who made them? You know, who profits from them? Because we have a handful of companies that have massive amount of data and have scraped the internet and books and newspaper archives to build their language models that are then able to make these powerful tools, right? And so, and then the question is, how do you use these tools? And what about the biases of these tools? And what about the fact that, like, if the tech industries are pushing it, they're pushing their worldview, which is machine-centered. And if you read the marketing to teachers of these companies, which I do, they're all saying something really similar. Like, Microsoft says something like, teachers, prepare your kids for an AI-driven future, right? And the Google one says something like, teachers, use our tools and help prepare students for an AI-first future. And the tech companies want kids to be prepared for the world the tech companies are building, but we're not saying to kids, do you want an AI-driven future? Do you want an AI-first future? Like, we're skipping over all the hard questions, and the tools are just helping kids and teachers bring into being the AI-driven world that the tech companies want and that benefit the tech companies.
1: It's also a world that may leave students without jobs because a lot of the jobs will have been taken over by AI. And one example of that that you write about is that the tech companies were really pushing coding. Like, you have to teach students how to code. They'll have great jobs. And we need more tech engineers who know how to do this. We need more coders. And of course, coding is becoming really obsolete because AI is taking over the job of coders.
0: The story of how big tech companies like Google and Microsoft and the nonprofit groups they funded catalyzed computer science in schools is extraordinary. And I don't think we've seen anything like it in the history of public education in the United States. And it's part of the backbone narrative of my book. Because you see around 2011, 2012, tech executives start to say publicly, we have this really big challenge. We're growing really fast. We're innovating. We can't find enough talented software engineers to hire. And the blame lies with the public school system that's not teaching enough kids to code. And it becomes a kind of national emergency, right? There's this urgency that's created to get computer science in schools. And the argument to parents and schools and kids and teachers is really winning. It's that if we just teach every kid to code, every kid computer science, they will be able to get these high-paying, high-powered jobs, and they'll be able to change the world. And also, it will help the tech companies and the economy. And so schools really are enthusiastic.

0: enthusiastic about this, and you see this prominent nonprofit group called code.org that has been funded by Google and Microsoft and others really put coding on the map in families. And schools begin to teach this, and more kids begin to take it, and you see an increase in the number of kids majoring in computer science in universities. And then, a decade later, generative AI comes along. ChatGPT and Claude are being used by software engineers and other tools like Replit to generate computer code. And the tech industry's interest in funding computer science in schools wanes. And the tech industry pivots to AI, spending hundreds of billions to build these data centers. And the tech industry is laying off tens of thousands of people. And now you get students who are graduating from college with computer science degrees who are struggling to get jobs. And so I do think, what is our responsibility as a country who told this generation that if they just coded, they'd be magicked into money and power, and especially the tech companies who drove that narrative? What's our responsibility to those kids?
1: Well, let me reintroduce you because we have to take a short break. My guest is Natasha Singer. She's a New York Times reporter covering tech in schools, and she's the author of the new book, Coding Kids, Big Tech's Battle to Remake Public Schools. We'll be right back. This is Fresh Air.

0: This is Fresh Air. Let's get back to the interview I recorded yesterday with Natasha Singer. She's a New York Times reporter covering tech in schools, and her new book is called Coding Kids, Big Tech's Battle to Remake Public Schools. So how did getting coding taught in schools pay off or not pay off for the big tech companies?
1: I think the main payoff for companies was goodwill. Right? Here are these companies coming into schools and fostering a subject that is really popular, that is advertised to help kids become not consumers of technology, but creators of technology. Right? The argument was code or be coded. If you don't know how to code, these apps are going to enact themselves on you and steer your life. And instead, you could be the one making the products. I think one of the things that tech companies got was a lot of goodwill for the work they were doing to get computer science into schools. I think we see that large tech companies in the past and even now tend to hire from elite universities, elite state schools, Berkeley, UT Austin, when they're looking for kids in computer science. If you are in a small state college, it's much harder, even if you've been coding for a decade, to get hired at these companies. So I don't know the extent to which the companies directly benefited in terms of hiring, but it certainly widened the hiring pool for other industries like banking and pharmaceutical companies who also needed technologists. And, you know, Walmart, you know, huge companies, everybody needed technologists.
0: Was COVID a big turning point for tech giants like Apple and Google and Microsoft in terms of getting their products into schools, because all the students were learning remotely?
1: Yes. The big wave of getting computers in schools had already started. You know, like in 2013, companies were shipping, you know, nearly 7 million devices to schools, but it really grew you know, in the pandemic when everybody was doing remote learning. And it also put everything, as you know, online. And so parents were sitting at home and they were watching their kids, including their younger kids on iPads and their older kids on Chromebooks, and the teacher is using Zoom to teach them. And then they need to type things into the computer and do all these online lessons. And it, you know, became a tech-centered kind of education by necessity.
0: So what are some of the ways that the different companies who make different chatbots are trying to get their chatbots into the schools now?
1: Different companies are trying different avenues to get their AI chatbots into schools. And different school districts are doing different approaches to AI in schools. And I visited Miami-Dade County Public Schools, which is the third largest U.S. school district, because they had decided to give Gemini, the Google chatbot, to every high school student. That's more than 100,000 students. And it was super interesting because they were very careful in vetting the chatbots and figuring out whose brand of chatbot they want to use. And they had very rigorous training of teachers on privacy and safety and other things. They tried to control all the things they could control. And when I went to visit, which was early on in this process, they were experimenting with different ways to use chatbots, including this English class I went to, where they were studying the idea and writing about the idea of free will versus destiny, like in Oedipus Rex. And the teacher asked students to write just a short essay in which they had to argue whether humans had free will or whether they, you know, were ruled by destiny. And they, the teacher put a rubric into Gemini to grade students on, did they have a thesis sentence? Was it strong? Did they have strong evidence to back up their thesis? And did they have a concluding sentence? So the students, you know, it was short, wrote their essays. Gemini gave them instant feedback. Some of it was, yes, you've got all the stuff. You got all the points and your thing is logical and great. And sometimes Gemini said, well, actually, your evidence does not back up your thesis sentence, or actually only have one piece of evidence and you need three. And so Gemini was not giving kids feedback on their writing, whether they were literary, whether their word choice was wrong. It was just evaluating the content based on what the teacher had asked it to do. And, you know, teachers, if you've got five classes of 30 kids and you're going to have to grade 150 pieces, even if they're only a couple paragraphs long, is a whole bunch of work. And so when I spoke to the teacher, she said, I'm going to read every single one, the same way I always read every single one. What this does is, in class, really quickly gives kids feedback on what they're missing and what they might strengthen, and they can change it, and then they're going to submit it to me. And I'm going to see what the chatbot told them and whether the chatbot was helpful. So I think they're really interesting ways that we're going to see AI being used in schools. Now, you might not want that. You might be like, I don't want my kid talking to a chatbot. I don't want my teacher giving kids feedback through a chatbot. People have all kinds of feelings about this, but I think we're at the beginning of this, and we don't know how it's going to pan out or what uses are going to be good or what uses might be extremely problematic. We don't know yet. We're just at the start.
0: You've spoken to a lot of parents and a lot of teachers. How would you describe their biggest concerns about the use of AI in the classrooms?
1: Terry, I think there's a large thing going on in society and then specific things that parents are worried about. So, like, we're in this extraordinary moment where big tech companies are facing a reckoning and AI is the catalyst. So we see communities pushing back against AI data centers, for example. And we're seeing in New York and Los Angeles and elsewhere, parents groups push for a moratorium on AI in schools. And I think part of that is just this feeling that tech companies have runaway power in schools and that parents don't want their kids to be guinea pigs for AI. And they saw what happened with social media and they want there to be safeguards and proof that AI is beneficial for learning before schools use AI tools with kids.
0: Because it hasn't really been tested yet. It doesn't have a history. We just don't know.
1: Microsoft has been funding studies. And there was a study of adults using chatbots, you know, white-collar workers. And it was a study with Microsoft and Carnegie Mellon. And it found that kind of offloading tasks like research and writing to bots hindered the critical thinking of the humans, because you're basically turning the human into a handmaiden of a chatbot, and the handmaiden is reduced to like checking the accuracy of what the chatbot produced, or, you know, is this writing good, and then smoothing out the writing. And then there was another Microsoft funded study with Cambridge University Press in the UK, which looked at students that were randomized to either use a chatbot or not when reading text passages. And the kids that were randomized to use a chatbot to summarize the reading to help them did less well in reading comprehension and retaining the information than kids that took notes by hand on the text passages.
0: Do you think you can recognize the difference between an AI-generated essay and one that a student wrote? And do teachers think that they can tell the difference?
1: So I think that there are some telltale signs of AI writing that teachers can spot. But students are clever, and the students that want to do this first get an AI to generate an essay. Then they run it through another AI and ask it to take out the signals that it's an AI.
0: Whoa, you know, really?
1: Yeah, no.
0: that's so clever.
1: There are these tools called humanizers, right?
0: Oh, I didn't know about that. Really?
1: Yeah, no, AI can insert mistakes and slang words and things to make it look kidified. You know, so I think that teachers know they have to get ahead of this by not giving kids writing to do at home. And, you know, you see some schools are going back to blue books and saying you're going to have to write this by hand in the classroom. But I also think that, like, teachers are trying to reframe the way they teach to get kids to think critically and to say, like, okay, you've written this. Like, tell me the thinking that went into this, right? Like, how did you arrive here? And so I think we're also in this race where, like, some teachers are using AI to generate their lesson plans and assignments and their quizzes. And then kids are using AI to do them. And then teachers are using AI to grade them. So we just have bots talking to bots. And is that what we want education to look like?
0: Well, we need to take another break here, so let me reintroduce you. If you're just joining us, my guest is Natasha Singer. She's a reporter for the New York Times covering tech in schools, and she's the author of the new book, Coding Kids, Big Tech's Battle to Remake Public Schools. We'll be right back after a short break. I'm Terry Gross, and this is Fresh Air.

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1: Awadlo, Leetnuk Brian Mead Jr. Hello, my name is Brian Mead Jr. of the Da Guru Lui Cultural Center, bringing you this week's Sulatluk phrase of the week. This week's phrase, Gadawashat, is the Sulatluk place name for the area that is also known as Lolita. The direct translation of Gadawashat is unknown, but the name is mentioned in the story of Lolita Pond. The story mentions a great flood that had left a deep pond in which Kimuk, or whales, were said to swim. Gadawashat. To learn more or practice this week's phrase yourself, visit weot.us or follow the Da Guru Lui Cultural Center on Facebook. Ooh, thanks.

0: This is Fresh Air. I'm Terry Gross. Let's get back to the interview I recorded yesterday with Natasha Singer. She's a New York Times reporter covering tech in schools, and she's the author of the new book, Coding Kids, Big Tech's Battle to Remake Public Schools. She writes that in interviewing more than 100 education and tech industry figures for her book and reviewing hundreds of school, government, and corporate documents, quote, it became clear that a handful of giants have used their money, their might, and their mammoth platforms to influence nearly every step of the education supply chain. It seems like there was a turning point fairly recently in this thinking of a lot of school administrators and in the American Federation of Teachers, the Teachers Union, about the use of AI. And you offer the AFT, the union, as an example. Can you talk about how the AFT, the American Federation of Teachers, kind of shifted course on AI?
1: Yes, and I've been talking with Randy Weingarten, who's the head of the American Federation of Teachers, for more than a year about this. So last year, in July 2025, the AFT announced that it had done a deal with Microsoft and OpenAI and Anthropic to help train teachers on AI. The AFT was going to start a National Academy of AI Instruction. And at the time, Randy Weingarten said that this was really important because teachers needed to learn how to use these tools, partly because kids were using them. So teachers needed to learn how to use them just to catch up, but also because it could be efficient. You could generate emails to parents. You could generate lesson plans. It could free teachers up to spend more time with kids. And second of all, because Weingarten said it would get teachers a seat at the table with these big tech companies and help the companies shape their products to serve schools and teachers and students. So that was last summer, and she got some flack from union members who felt she had cozied up to big tech. And she said she knew that, but she felt it was the right thing to do. And then a few months ago, she gave this talk in Washington, D.C. at the National Press Club in which she said she was wrong, that she had mistaken engaging technology that keeps kids hooked for something that was definitely going to improve learning. And she had big worries about AI chatbots, particularly these ones called companion chatbots, which befriend you. And it's, you know, ersatz emotional support. And she didn't want kids befriending chatbots. But more than that, she was concerned about the effect that AI could have on young kids. And she said she thought elementary schools should not be using AI with kids. And that was a major change from, you know, just a year ago.
0: What was the turning point?
1: Well, I think that Randy Weingarten is a very savvy politician, and the wind around AI changed in the United States. We see communities pushing back against these AI data centers that big tech companies want to build. We see this concern about these flock cameras that are going up that surveil people. We see pushback against Meta's glasses that have cameras in them that people are calling spy glasses, surveillance glasses. And then also there have been a few lawsuits, right? We see that parents are suing some of the AI companies saying that their child developed a relationship with a chatbot and the child was feeling bad about themselves. Some of them, you know, are adolescents. And the chatbot essentially helped the child died by suicide. And they're blaming the companies, you know, for making defective products that don't have guardrails for kids. And so in the midst of our concern about social media, the fact that these similar concerns are beginning to bubble up for AI, I think bothered Randy Weingarten, but also the notion that we don't know how these tools are going to work in schools and whether they're going to hinder the basic critical thinking that kids need.
0: So during the second Trump administration, he created a White House task force on AI education. And there was a meeting of that task force hosted by Melania Trump. And I want to play a clip of Google CEO Sundar Pichai talking about the tech industry's campaign for AI education.
2: At Google, we see AI as the most profound way we'll deliver on our mission and transform knowledge and learning. 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It's why we built Chromebooks for every classroom, why we have worked to make our AI model, Gemini, one of the best models for learning. 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We are providing access to every high school student and every teacher with our best AI tools, including guided learning.
0: So that was Google CEO Sundar Pichai talking about the tech industry's campaign for AI education at a White House Task Force on AI Education conference hosted by Melania Trump. So, Natasha Singer, when you hear that, what message do you hear?
1: So I hear two things, right? I hear one of the most powerful companies in the world saying, we've created this magical tool that's going to change the world, and it's going to transform learning, and we are going to make it available to schools, and every kid is going to be able to use it. And here you have to ask, like, who benefits, right? Is Google going to benefit more than kids? Because basically what it's doing is it's going to hook kids on its AI, and they could be lifetime loyal customers. It's not altruistic. That doesn't mean we don't want kids to learn to use these tools, but like he is saying, we are going to give our product away. It is a product. It is not a learning tool. The second thing I would say is, if you believe that public schools and education generally has a wide purpose, yes, we want to train kids with the skills of today, but also we want to help them learn how to learn. We want to help them discover their passions. We want to help them be active citizens in a democracy. You know, there's a whole bunch of things we want from schools. And if that's what you believe, then the question you're asking is not how fast can we get this AI product into the hands of kids? It's what is it that we want kids to learn? Because you notice the tech companies are not asking what is in the best interest of kids.
0: What has the Trump administration been doing in terms of AI education? And how active has it been in advocating for it?
1: So last year, the White House issued an executive order. It was April 2025, called Advancing Artificial Intelligence Education for American Youth. And the executive order made the argument that AI was going to be crucial to the nation's future and the economy and our well-being. And so it was fundamental for kids to be able to learn this. It also said that schools should begin teaching AI in kindergarten and teach it all the way through 12th grade, and that it should be integrated in every subject. And then the White House set up a pledge in which it asked corporations to pledge to give money and technology and teacher training resources to help public schools teach AI. And you see a whole bunch of companies, Adobe and Anthropic and Google and IBM and Amazon and Meta, say, okay, we're going to pledge to spend this much money, or we're going to pledge to provide, you know, our AIs to schools nationwide. Like, everybody stepped up, and very few of them were educational organizations.
0: Let me introduce you here, because we need to take another break. If you're just joining us, my guest is Natasha Singer, and she's a New York Times reporter covering tech in schools, and she's the author of the new book, Coding Kids, Big Tech's Battle to Remake Public Schools. We'll be right back. This is Fresh Air.

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1: This is Fresh Air. Let's get back to my interview with Natasha Singer, a New York Times reporter covering tech in schools and the author of the new book, Coding Kids, Big Tech's Battle to Remake Public Schools. You know, as we were discussing, there's a lot of schools and teachers, administrators that are becoming more concerned about how AI has been used in schools, and they're trying to create guardrails and critical thinking about AI. What are some of those guardrails that industry is coming up with, and do you think that they're effective?
2: I think that there's some interesting things happening in tech companies about how can we make our tools better serve schools and to limit the ways that students can use them in ways that might be beneficial. And one really interesting example is Estonia. Estonia is a very digitally forward country, and they decided that they did want high school students to use AI because they did a poll and they found the majority of high schoolers in Estonia were already using like off-the-shelf commercial ChatGPT and other chatbots. So they went to OpenAI and they said, we want you to make a product specifically for Estonian schools in Estonian and that is Socratic and that asks questions and doesn't answer them. So if we're reading Catcher in the Rye in 11th grade in Estonia and we are giving students ChatGPT and the student comes to ChatGPT and says, tell me the plot of Catcher in the Rye, the chatbot might say, well, what do you think Holden Caulfield's motivations were? Instead of writing the essay for them. And so Estonia has created a specialized school-based chatbot. They are trying it out right now. They are doing research with a university in Estonia and also with Stanford to look at usability and uptake and eventually to look at how it changed learning. There's been some pushback. Some kids don't want to use AI. Some kids find it ridiculous. If you say to it, how can I build a birdhouse? It might say to you, you know, how do you think you can build a birdhouse, right? Like a chatbot that only asks you questions and is Socratic, you know, can't fit in all situations. But it's like, I've spoken to the Estonian Minister of Education and the President of Estonia and other folks there asking questions about it. And the Minister of Education in Estonia said to me, like, we are trying this in high schools. We're going to see if it works. Under no circumstances are we going to try this with kids under 13. And schools should not be using off-the-shelf chatbots with kids, period. Right? They should be using specialized tools that are designed for schools.
1: Let's go back to the beginning of this story. You trace the efforts of big tech to get their equipment in schools and to convince teachers like how to teach computer science. You trace it back to Apple. So tell us what you know about the very beginning.
2: It's such an interesting story, and it sets the paradigm for a lot of things we still see big tech companies do today. And in the early days of personal computers, in the early 1980s, tech companies wanted to get their desktop computers into schools. And we have a tradition in the United States of powerful, charismatic inventors thinking that their technology is going to transform schools, right? It goes back to Thomas Edison. And Steve Jobs is one of those people, and Apple was still a fledgling company, and he wanted to get Apple's desktop computers into every school in the United States. And he figured, you know, Apple should give a computer to every school because many schools didn't really even know, like, what would you do with a student computer in those early days? And it was going to cost Apple millions of dollars to do that. And, you know, back then, Apple was still a small company and they couldn't afford to do it. So Steve Jobs decided he was going to personally go to Washington, D.C. and lobby Congress for a tax break. And he calls the campaign, Kids Can't Wait, right? It was really urgent. He felt this personally. He had fallen for computers at a young age, and it was transformative. So he felt there was a creative imperative, but there was also a business imperative because companies also wanted to sell home computers. And if your kid comes home from school and says, "Mom, you know, like, we're using this Apple computer in class, can we buy one?" It's also going to help not just turn kids into lifelong Apple customers, but also get parents to buy these computers for home use. So Congress does not pass the Apple bill to give a national tax break to computer makers, but California passes the Apple bill. And so computer manufacturers can now get a tax break for donating computers to school. And in 1982, Apple gives an Apple IIe computer to nearly every school in California, thousands of schools. And it also ushers in this new thing, which is called computer literacy.
1: So how has that shaken out? Like, who has the biggest school market now? Do you know?
2: Oh, well, in the United States, you know, Google came along, and in the early 2000s, universities and schools were paying a lot of money for legacy software systems like email. And Google offered this free package of Gmail and Docs and other things, and suddenly you saw entire universities overnight switching tens of thousands of students to Google. And then after major universities switched to the Google apps, you saw huge school districts like Chicago Public Schools switch to the Google apps. And then once Google really began to dominate the school market with software, Google launched a new device called a Chromebook. And it was this sturdy laptop that ran on Google's operating system and also was internet connected. And that meant like all students' documents and everything would be up in the cloud. And schools began buying these things in bulk. And Google's argument at the time was, this is going to democratize access to education. These things are cheap and they're sturdy and every kid could use one and you can buy one for everybody. And also they're going to teach kids important career skills. And it was this altruistic message to schools that equated laptops, technology products, with equity and democracy.
1: So it seems from what you're saying that it's part altruistic and part all about future profits. So the altruistic part is kind of clear. I mean, if you're offering conferences and offering, you know, instructional classes, that's, you know, going to be helpful. Can you talk more about where the profits come in?
2: Well, first of all, United States public schools are spending upwards of $30 billion a year on hardware and software. So there is a huge market for technology in schools by itself. But the long-term profit comes from getting a student on your operating system, whether it's the Apple operating system or the Google Chrome operating system or the Microsoft operating system, and then getting them in your ecosystem and creating loyal customers and keeping them for life. Because if you're a kid who's going to be using a MacBook in school, you may be also likely to ask your parents to make your first phone an iPhone, and you might be an iPhone customer for life. And then you're going to buy Apple Music and Apple TV. And then you're going to buy, you know, Apple MacBooks for your whole family, right? You're like, or you're going to be a Google person for life. And you're going to buy Nest cameras, and you're going to keep all your email on Gmail, right? It's not about the immediate capture of a student this week with one device. It's about the long-term, providing training wheels in schools for your brand of technology. It's about getting kids in your ecosystem and trying to keep them there for life.
1: Well, let me reintroduce you because we have to take a short break. My guest is Natasha Singer. She's a New York Times reporter covering tech in schools, and she's the author of the new book, Coding Kids, Big Tech's Battle to Remake Public Schools. We'll be right back. This is Fresh Air.

0: This is Fresh Air. Let's get back to my interview with Natasha Singer, a New York Times reporter covering tech in schools and the author of the new book, Coding Kids, Big Tech's Battle to Remake Public Schools. Meta, the company founded by Mark Zuckerberg, which also, you know, obviously it owns Facebook, but also Instagram, they had to pay, was it $17 billion in settlement after they were found to have knowingly designed a system on Instagram that would be addictive, while saying to the public that it was not. Do you think that that lawsuit has added to the skepticism around AI and around the tech industry in schools? And I know that, you know, Instagram is not AI, but Meta is a really big company that we now know, like, lied to the public about knowing that they had designed something that was intended to be addictive.
1: So I think the settlement is this extraordinary societal and cultural moment, because you have Meta, which is the biggest social media platform in terms of how the public thinks about social networks, right? And Meta agreed to settle this case with the attorneys general of 47 states. And I think it does play into this groundswell of parent concern over tech and AI in schools in several ways. The first is this notion that big tech has runaway power and is making decisions for kids that can negatively affect them. And social media is the case study. And, you know, I did a lot of research in my job at the New York Times on these lawsuits by the attorneys general. And they had all these documents showing over the years employees at Meta writing to Mark Zuckerberg worried about, there are underage kids on our platform and parents are complaining that we're not getting them off. There are these beauty filters that we have that girls are using to transform their face, and it's actually causing anxiety about their looks. We have kids who are reporting that they're being bullied or that they are getting unwanted sexual advances, and the scale of that is really problematic. And every time, you know, people are making suggestions to Zuckerberg of hiring more safety engineers or changing features to be off by default, either he or somebody who works for him, you see in these emails, says, no, we're not going to do that. And so some of the things that the companies are agreeing to do now, like turn off notifications in the middle of the night that could wake kids up, turn off notifications during the school day, turn off the beauty filters, put in age verification in a way that's actually rigorous to prevent kids under 13 from being on the platform, are things that inside Meta people were asking for years, and so were parents. And so I think that the news of the settlement is big. The proof is in the pudding, because Meta has also promised to make changes for years that parents feel did not go far enough. I think the way it relates to AI is also, though, in the way the system works, because the underlying mechanism of social media, which is that they work like slot machines, right? There's an endless feed. You just pull the lever, you get more videos. You pull the lever, you get more photos. You pull the lever, you see more posts, and you get more emoji hearts and things, right? It keeps you hooked with variable rewards. And when you use a chatbot and you're a kid, it's very similar. You're asking the chatbot something, you're getting an answer, it's human-like, it's interesting, it's charming, and then it says at the bottom, like, can I also help you do X, Y, and Z? Right? There's never an end. And so I think that parents have very similar worries about AI that they have had with social media. They do not trust tech companies to put in safeguards to protect kids from AI, and they do not want their kids to be guinea pigs for untested AI in schools.
0: Do tech leaders talk to you, or do they see you as being too critical?
1: Both, I think. For my book, I spoke to Brad Smith, who's the president of Microsoft, and he has been one of the leaders in the tech industry pushing for computer science in schools. And I also spoke to Maggie Johnson, who is the head of Google.org, who is his counterpart at Google in terms of, you know, supporting computer science in schools. And I'm grateful that tech executives talk to me, because I think it's really important that we understand how tech companies are thinking about what they're doing in schools. And Brad Smith said, philanthropy in the private sector is doing this work because public schools have failed to do what they're supposed to do. And his view is that public schools should be teaching modern subjects like computer science, and they were not equipped to do it fast enough, and the tech industry stepped in to help. And is it better than if schools were able to do this themselves? He said no, but it's certainly better than nothing. And he said to me, you know, think about where we would be on computer science if the tech industry hadn't stepped up.
0: What's your take on that?
1: Well, I've been having this conversation with him for 10 years. And when we started having it 10 years ago, I said to him, I get that, but when big tech companies put their finger on the scale, it tips education in certain ways that not only favor the tech industry, but can obscure equally or more important things. So, for example, schools went hog wild for coding, but what about data science? Data science is a really important subject that teaches kids to analyze data sets, to make things with data, to think about, you know, how data is manipulated by researchers, by trolls on social media. It teaches you, like, when there's statistics in the news, to understand if they're right or not. You can read a science paper and understand if this intervention is statistically significant. Data science is a major subject that kids would really benefit from using. And also, you know, you learn math, you can learn some coding. Yet we are not pushing for data science in schools. And one of the reasons is that there aren't trillion-dollar companies pushing for data science. And there aren't tech billionaires going around saying, if you just learn data science, you'll get this amazing career, right? And yet, data science is crucial. And when I talked about it with Brad Smith, he said, yeah, we need to push for all the, you know, new subjects, not just computer science, except that the tech industry pushed for the thing that benefited them.
0: Natasha Singer, thank you so much. Appreciate you coming on our show.
1: Terry, thank you so much.
0: Natasha Singer covers tech and schools for the New York Times. Her new book is titled Coding Kids, Big Tech's Battle to Remake Public Schools. We recorded our interview yesterday morning. Today, the New York City Board of Education announced that AI will be banned in the city's public elementary and middle schools. It's part of a larger new policy that will include limits on digital devices in the city's schools. New York City is the nation's largest school system. Tomorrow on Fresh Air, our guest will be Paul Greengrass, the director who put us on board United 93 and made the Bourne movies. His new film, The Uprising, stars Andrew Garfield as a farmer who leads an army against the king. I hope you'll join us. Fresh Air's executive producer is Sam Brigger. Our technical director and engineer is Audrey Bentham. Our engineer today is Adam Staniszewski. Our interviews and reviews are produced and edited by Phyllis Myers, Anne Baldonado, Lauren Krenzel, Teresa Madden, Monique Nazareth, Thea Challoner, Susan Yakundi, Anna Bauman, and Nico Gonzalez-Whistler. Our digital media producer is Molly C.V. Nesper. Roberta Shorrock directs the show. Our co-host is Tanya Mosley. I'm Terry Gross.

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0: Hello and welcome to Newsday from the BBC World Service with Anne Soy in Nairobi and Rob Young in London.
1: Venezuela's interim president Delcy Rodriguez and U.S. Energy Secretary Chris Wright have signed a major oil deal in Caracas, which will give Washington control of a fifth of Venezuela's reserves. But will this see prices at the pump drop for Americans? We'll speak to an energy expert.
0: Nepal is still reeling from deadly floods which have killed over 1,200 people. But what about Tibetans on the other side of the border with China? With scant information on how those glacial floods affected communities, we'll speak to an exiled Tibetan activist.
1: A US judge has ordered jurors to make a final attempt at reaching a verdict in the closely followed triple murder trial of a mother who killed her three young children. We'll hear from a court reporter after this latest bulletin of World News.
2: BBC News with David Harper. The United States and Venezuela have welcomed a big energy deal which they've formally signed in Caracas, along with a series of agreements involving international oil firms. The US Energy Secretary said oil production would double in a decade. Critics say the deal hands Washington a control of a fifth of Venezuela's oil reserves and entrenches the current authoritarian government. Our Latin America correspondent Will Grant explains how the deal will work.
3: It will be run through a company called North American Blue Energy Partners, and that will be the principal partner with which the United States will be working. There's a lot of work that needs doing before this giant accord between Washington and Caracas can actually start to bear fruit. Of course, President Trump says that he believes it will start working within 2 to 3 years. Energy experts that we've heard from have said that it's more like a decade before there'll be any real fruit felt from these accords.
2: Leading US tech bosses and the Trump administration have pushed ministers from G20 countries to embrace AI and build data centers at a conference in North Carolina held amid a growing backlash. The head of the chipmaker Nvidia, Jason Huang, said AI was a form of infrastructure like water and roads.
4: This technology, just as energy production, has democratized power for every country, artificial intelligence will democratize intelligence and capabilities for the G20 countries. For the countries that invest in it, it'll help elevate your society, elevate your industry much, much more quickly than you possibly could have imagined before. And so, in a lot of ways, this is the great equalizer.
2: Asked for his thoughts afterwards, Britain's attending science minister Chris MacDonald said people leading businesses had different responsibilities to those running countries. New York City officials have announced an unprecedented one-year ban on students using artificial intelligence in public elementary and middle schools. The mayor, Zohra Mamdani, told reporters that schools should stop access to AI educational tools for children up to the age of 14. He called the policy the most comprehensive in the country. The mayor said students would be taught about AI technology.
5: Children need their teachers and human connection in order to learn and in order to grow. And they need to develop skills alongside their peers, build relationships with their teachers, and wrestle with tough problems on their own. The tech industry wants us to believe that AI in early education is not only inevitable, but that it is necessary. We do not see it that way.
2: The Israeli army says it's investigating after troops opened fire in a Palestinian village in the occupied West Bank, killing two teenagers. Palestinian officials said the two died in what they described as an attack by settlers and soldiers in Ulmogaya near Ramallah. The Israeli military said it had been providing support to an Israeli citizen to retrieve lost pets and opened fire after stones were thrown at them. This is the latest world news from the BBC. At least two people have been killed in a shooting incident in the US city of Minneapolis. Several people were wounded by gunshots, including two police officers. A third officer also suffered injuries. Officials say the shooter has also been shot dead. The attack took place near the city centre. Survivors of a police shooting in apartheid-era South Africa are launching a new push for justice more than 6 decades after what became known as the Sharpeville Massacre. 69 people were killed and 180 injured when police opened fire on thousands of peaceful demonstrators in the township in 1960. The following year, an Indemnity Act was passed which protected the police and government from having criminal charges or civil claims brought against them. It has never been repealed. The parliament of the tiny Alpine principality of Liechtenstein has voted by the narrowest possible margin to approve a citizens' initiative to legalise abortion during the first 3 months of pregnancy. The measure passed by 13 votes to 12, but faces a major obstacle. The Catholic monarch, Prince Alois, has the power to veto legislation and has already made clear he opposes the initiative. Abortion is currently illegal in Liechtenstein, except when the mother's life is at risk or following rape. The BepiColombo mission to explore Mercury is beginning its arrival at the planets today. It was launched in 2018 by the European and Japanese space agencies. Our science correspondent Victoria Gill has more.
6: This is a milestone for the joint European and Japanese mission to Mercury, which is the smallest and least explored planet in our solar system. At around lunchtime today in Europe, the large module that has carried two probes on their journey to Mercury will detach and drift away. That split marks the end of an eight-year journey. The two spacecraft will then begin the manoeuvre that will eventually lead them into orbiting Mercury together before separating from each other later this year and beginning a detailed scientific investigation, mapping the planet and studying its composition and its magnetic field.
2: BBC News.
0: Thanks very much indeed for that bulletin. Hello, you're with Newsday from the BBC World Service, live from Nairobi with Anne Soy, and from London with me, Rob Young. Thanks for joining us today.
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0: In business, Archana Shukla on the meeting between bosses of the big AI companies and ministers from the Group of 20 economic giants.
1: And in sport, Isaac Fennin will give us the latest on the US Open tennis. As ever, we welcome your messages. 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
0: Now, Venezuela has the world's largest oil reserves and the United States is getting a slice of them. The US and Venezuela have formally signed a big energy deal along with a series of agreements involving international oil firms. The US Energy Secretary Chris Wright, who was in the Venezuelan capital Caracas, said the agreement would unlock tens of billions of dollars in investment and thousands of jobs. Well, along with the Venezuelan interim president, Delcy Rodriguez, he predicted that oil production would double in a decade.
7: Today is a historic day in the transformation of Venezuela and the expansion of the possibilities for the Venezuelan people. President Trump's mission in Venezuela is straightforward. The mission is to bring peace, freedom, opportunity, and prosperity to the people of Venezuela. This is our neighborhood. From Argentina to Canada, United States, Venezuela, Guyana, Colombia, there is energy powerhouses in this hemisphere. And if we can replace the conflict of the past with commerce of today and of the future, we can build a better world.
0: Well, critics say the deal hands Washington control of a fifth of Venezuela's oil reserves and entrenches the current authoritarian government. In January, the US launched a military strike in Venezuela and captured the then president Nicolas Maduro. At the time, Donald Trump said the US would run Venezuela for years. Asked recently about the time frame for an election in Venezuela, President Trump said the country wasn't ready yet. We can speak now to Pasha Madvi, director of the Energy Governance and Political Economy Lab at the University of California in Santa Barbara in America. Welcome to the program. Is this deal, unlike almost any oil deal we've ever seen before?
8: It is very unprecedented for the United States, but it is not unlike anything we've seen before because it is very much a blast from the past. It is a concession-style agreement that was common in the early 20th century. So it's not something we've seen in some time, especially in Venezuela, but also from the perspective of the United States, given that it is taking a stake, as it has claimed, the White House has announced, in the oil company that is operating Venezuela's oil. That is very close to a national oil company, something that's never happened before in the United States.
0: Yeah, highly unusual because the American government would usually leave it to private companies or publicly listed companies to explore for oil rather than do it itself.
8: Absolutely. You know, I've written about national oil companies for almost 20 years. I've written a whole book on nationalization. The United States is the only country in the world in the history of oil producers that never nationalized, never had a national oil company. And here we have something that looks an awful lot like a national oil company. There's minority ownership. The U.S. says that it has 35% control over this firm, NABEP, the North American Blue Energy Partners. That's a minority share, but it's not unlike a national oil company like Petrobras. So very, very unusual and something that is indeed unprecedented for the United States.
0: Now, Donald Trump, we know, has become quite preoccupied with the price of petrol, of gas, as Americans call it, particularly ahead of the midterm elections in November. Will this deal, do you think, lead, not in the short term, because we're hearing it could be a few years, at least before the oil begins to pump through this deal, but could Americans see lower petrol prices as a result of this deal?
8: So unequivocally, no. And the reason is the timeline of, you know, 10 years time before you get this increase, but also because of the scale. Right now, Venezuela produces about 1% of the oil that the world consumes. Even a doubling of that or even a tripling of that in 10 years is still quite small compared to the nearly 15% of oil consumption that was choked off through the Strait of Hormuz. So this is a small amount and it's going to take a long time. So you're not going to see an impact on petrol prices. The other reason, of course, is that the high prices are not solely because of crude oil. The issue is also things like diesel.

0: I mean, the winners really here are going to be the companies that are involved and potentially the United States government. But there are a lot of losers because of the money that could have gone to other things in Venezuela to rebuild the economy and make it more resilient. But there's no evidence at all that there would be any actual winners from the perspective of global consumers or Venezuelan citizens themselves.
1: So you're quite clear that Venezuela will have less money as a result of this deal.
0: Well, they will have some money in terms of tax revenue. Again, that's long in the future. We are talking potentially about $209 billion in tax revenue the government could get over the course of the deal that was announced with the North American Blue Energy Group. But that is quite in the future. The other side of it, of course, is that, you know, oil is not foreign to Venezuela. They are one of the first oil producers in the world, or one of the very early ones, rather. That has not spurred their economy. They need more diversification and more resilience across their economy. Oil is not the ticket for Venezuela. And rather, it would be better for the United States, if it wants to have a hand in prosperity for the country, to invest in a diversified economy. And especially, let's not forget, thinking about things like clean energy development in the country. Venezuela has tremendous offshore wind potential and lots of other aspects of the economy that could be bolstered rather than oil, which has effectively failed the people of Venezuela for many decades.
1: Thank you very much indeed. Pasha Madavi there, Director of the Energy Governance and Political Economy Lab at the University of California.
2: Now to a criminal trial that has gripped the United States and much of the rest of the world in recent weeks. A U.S. judge has ordered jurors to make a final attempt to reach a verdict in the case of a mother who killed her three children. Lindsay Clancy has admitted strangling 5-year-old Cora, 3-year-old Dawson, and 8-month-old Callan in their home in Massachusetts in 2023. But she pleaded not guilty by reason of insanity, arguing that she suffered from postpartum psychosis. The jury, which has been deliberating for 5 days, must reach a unanimous verdict. If it remains deadlocked, the judge would declare or could declare a mistrial, leaving prosecutors to decide whether to retry the case. Clancy faces life in prison without parole if convicted of first-degree murder. Let's listen to the judge addressing the jury earlier.
3: I'm going to give you another instruction, all right? And it's this. Our Constitution and laws provide that in a criminal case, the principal way for deciding questions of fact is by the verdict of a jury. In most cases, perhaps strictly speaking in all cases, absolute certainty cannot be attained, nor is it expected. The verdict to which a juror agrees must be their own, the result of their own convictions, and not a mere acquiescence in the conclusions of their fellow jurors. Yet, in order to bring 12 minds to a unanimous result, you must examine the questions submitted to you with candor and with proper regard and deference and respect to the opinions of each other. I now ask you to return to your deliberations with these thoughts in mind. Thank you.
4: All rise, please.
1: Well, I've been speaking to Bob Ward, who's an investigative reporter for Boston 25 News. He's been extensively covering the murder trial in Massachusetts. He was in the court earlier on. I asked him if he know how split the jury is.
5: No, we don't. It's impossible to say. You know, that whatever verdict they reach has to be unanimous. So all 12 jurors. There could be one holdout. Or there could be a couple of factions here that are refusing to compromise.
1: What the legal experts say their assessment is of the way the trial has been conducted and of the evidence that has been presented, because it does seem as if the jury has a very difficult job.
5: It really does, because what you're asking the jury to do is get inside Lindsay Clancy's mind at the time of the killings 3.5 years ago. And I think there's a split really among the legal community. It really depends on who you ask. Many of the people we turn to for legal advice are defense attorneys, and they believe that Kevin Reddington, Lindsay Clancy's attorney, has done a masterful job in getting across to the jury that Lindsay Clancy was suffering from postpartum psychosis and did not have the ability to appreciate the wrongfulness of what she was doing. That's just kind of the nature of the beast, if you will. You know, if we try to get comment from or analysis from legal experts, they tend to be defense attorneys. And I think they're saying that that's exactly what they would try to do as well.

0: I mean, you know, it's a difficult set of facts. We have three children who were strangled to death by their mother. And that isn't the question the jury is looking at. The jury is looking at what was her mental state at the time. And we learned that she could be in psychosis and still be found criminally responsible for any of these charges that we just talked about. So it's, you know, I got to be honest with you, it's confusing. It can be confusing to people like me or in the legal, in the media. I just can't imagine what it's going to be like for the lay people who are on this jury.
1: Because Lindsay Clancy does acknowledge that she killed her children.
0: Right. There are stipulations that that the lawyer made on her behalf, and she also has a civil suit. She is suing the mental health providers that she turned to for help in the weeks and months before the murders. And in that lawsuit, she talks about being out of body and watching herself commit these murders, and she could not do anything to stop them. She also, there was testimony that she told the various psychiatrists and psychologists who interviewed her, both for the defense and for the prosecution. And that's where the information about her hearing a voice comes from. So it's unique in that the jury is being, like I say, is being asked to get inside her mind and try to find that, you know, beyond a reasonable doubt that she was, criminally responsible, that she knew what she was doing and she could stop herself.
1: This case is gained so much attention, not just in the United States, but globally. Why do you think that is?
0: You know, I think number one, it's the story of a young woman, an overwhelmed mom who had three kids, who recognized that she was suffering, her mental health was suffering, and she didn't know what it was, and she turned to the mental health community for help. And instead of getting help, her condition worsened. I think that's number one. And number two, I think people are interested in just the, I hate to say it, but just the horrific nature of this. These children were killed in a vicious way by their own mother. And it's a disturbing set of facts to think about, but I think people are trying to understand how could this possibly happen.
1: Reporter Bob Ward there speaking to us from Massachusetts. We're going to head to the business desk now. Archana Shukla joins us from Mumbai to talk about these leading artificial intelligence company bosses who've been meeting ministers from the G20, the group of 20 nations, to talk about whether they should and to what extent they should embrace AI and also build data centers as well. Archana, has this been a bit of a hard pitch then?
2: Oh, yes, absolutely. It's more like a push, with some of the tech bosses saying that if countries are not embracing AI, they will be left behind. So some were creating that FOMO situation also. Most of the big tech names were there, from the head of chipmaker Nvidia to Elon Musk and all the others who spoke about it. And Nvidia's boss, in fact, said that AI was a form of infrastructure like water and roads, and every government must invest in it, and you must build data centers for the growth of your own economies, especially pushing for emerging economies, governments from the emerging economies to invest that money. And OpenAI's boss, Sam Altman, and said, you know, AI is non-negotiable. But apart from the tech bosses, even the U.S. government representatives, the Commerce Ministry, Trade Ministry, etc., were talking about, pushing governments to reduce and minimize regulations on artificial intelligence, saying that, you shouldn't look at every single innovation that comes in with a new regulatory lens, because this is what is going to be the next space of growth. And this is clearly interesting, because most of the top tech companies are American. So somewhere the U.S. government is, asking other economies and governments to not regulate, artificial intelligence and the new models that come in.
1: And it's not just governments who have a concern here. Briefly, wherever the AI companies try to build one of these massive data centers, there's often a lot of local opposition.
2: Absolutely. And, you know, in fact, in the United States itself, which is where, which is, you know, the home for most of these tech, you know, giants, the debate over data centers has literally become a key political issue. And it's something that the President Trump's government will have to deal with in the 2026 midterm elections as well. And that is a time when they are pushing for data centers in other countries. There are questions around water, you know, sustainability of these data centers in terms of water, in terms of energy requirements, and you know, if governments will have to balance that in or not.
1: All right, Archana Shukla, thanks very much indeed. There's also this story around today about how the New York City mayor is putting in place a ban on students at early years, kind of under the age of 14, from using artificial intelligence in school. Your kids are a bit older than mine. Have they started using AI yet?
3: I certainly have myself, my husband as well. And, you know, it's for everyday things like research, like note taking, for example, and it's very useful for that. As for children, I can see why there is caution about that. You know, it's much easier to just feed in what is 25 times 12 and just get an answer rather than do the math.
1: Yeah, or just try an old-fashioned calculator. My seven-year-old did a certificate in AI at school. I think it was probably something slightly made up, but they're aware of it. They're discussing it, and will inevitably try to use it. But we'll get into that that ban on kids using AI in New York a bit later on.
3: Yeah, it's good they're studying it. Let's get some sports news now with Isaac Fennin. Isaac, all about tennis.
4: Yes, indeed. The US Open is well underway. Carlos Alcaraz lost the first set of his second round match against Jaime Faria, but came back to win the next three and advance to the third round, where he'll play China's Yibing Wu. In the women's draw, world number one Aryna Sabalenka dropped just two games as she swept aside Polina Ochenko 6-1, 6-1. In football, the Ghana FA has announced it has reached an agreement with Carlos Queiroz to head the senior national team. The Portuguese coach led the Black Stars at the World Cup in June, where they were beaten by Colombia in the round of 32. In women's football, England international Kira Walsh scored the early goal as Chelsea beat Real Sociedad 6-2 over two legs to secure their place in the league phase of this season's Women's Champions League. And the Olympic long jump champion Tara Davis-Woodall says she is lucky to be and blessed to be alive after being involved in a car crash. The 27-year-old American was on her way to training last week when she was involved in a very scary head-on collision, leaving her with a severe concussion. We'll have a little bit more on that story and others later on in the programme.
3: Isaac, many thanks. Now, the floods in Tibet have left a trail of destruction along the border with Nepal, with homes, roads and villages swept away by powerful torrents of water, mud and rock. Chinese authorities say 16 people have died and 546 are still missing in Tibet, including foreign nationals. But Tibetan activists and groups in exile say that the real death toll could be much higher. They point to restrictions on journalists and limited access to the affected areas, making the official figures difficult to independently verify. Now, the floods followed a suspected glacier collapse, raising fears about the risk of a warming climate in the fragile Himalayan region. Joining us now live from the Ladakh, from Ladakh in northern India, is Wangpo Tetong from the group International Campaign for Tibet. Welcome to the program. Now, you are among those who have questioned the numbers released by the Chinese government. Why?
5: Yes, we have some started immediately after this disaster event with our research, and we have sources inside Tibet but also at the border and people who are from the region and now live in India. What we have done is ask the people how the situation on the ground is, and we have identified at least four villages that are affected heavily. 300 homes were reportedly by these sources destroyed. So, but on the other side, when we look at the state media, Chinese statement, we see no reports on this issue, on these facts. Yeah, so there's a gap between what we understand and what we see in the Chinese state media.
3: But have you had any numbers given to you by your sources in Tibet?
5: Yes, we have numbers, but I have to say, since it's not a systematic research, we have incidents like in one village where a family was killed and is not anymore there. Then there's another village where we know that some peoples are were killed by this flood. Then again, there's this number of at least 300 homes in the village of Lape, Rizi, Saleh and Sechung, which were destroyed. And we start to understand that the disaster in this area must be much bigger than what we hear through the official channels of China. Yeah.
3: So do you have a round figure of the number of dead that you have verified so far?
5: No. We have... Wednesday, the foreign ministry in Beijing reported that 21 people were dead and 541 were missing. They also reported that 847 personal belongings were found. And we suspect that the number is somewhere closer to this number of 500 maybe or 400. But it's very difficult to say something concrete at the moment. What we ask for is transparency. We ask for access to timely information and also for independent and verifiable information that's lacking at the moment. Yeah.
3: And briefly, what have you heard about what's happening now there? Are the rescue operations still going on, recovery efforts?
5: Yeah. Yes, we hear that there are some efforts going on. Also, what is maybe what we can say is there was this border crossing where lots of Tibetans were working. We have some initial numbers there of 117 Tibetans who were killed, or in the next village, right, 60 people. But again, this is not the sort of the final number. It's
3: still not preliminary, not verified.
5: Yeah.
3: Many thanks for speaking to us, Wangpo Tetong there, a Tibetan in exile. This is Newsday.
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3: Welcome to Newsday on the BBC World Service with me, Anne Soy, Nairobi, and Rob Young in London.
1: The ride-hailing giant Uber is shutting down its operations in Nigeria and Uganda just months after leaving Tanzania.
3: 6 decades on from the South African deadly Sharpeville massacre, survivors and relatives are still seeking justice.
1: And are the Houthis of Yemen involved in conflicts in places like Sudan and Somalia? First, a summary of the latest news.
9: BBC News with David Harper. The US Energy Secretary has denied his country is stealing Venezuelan oil after signing a deal granting Washington access to a fifth of the country's reserves. Chris Wright insisted the agreement would unlock tens of billions of dollars of investment and the royalties would go to the people of Venezuela. Russia's Foreign Minister Sergei Lavrov says Germany's Goethe Institute cultural centres are to close in Russia. The decision follows the German government's closure of the Russian cultural centre in Berlin and a consulate in Bonn. The growing diplomatic spat was sparked by a drone attack last month at Leipzig airport, which German officials blamed on Russia. Leading US tech bosses and the Trump administration have pushed ministers from G20 countries to embrace AI and build data centres. The head of NVIDIA said governments shouldn't talk about it with fear, or they would be left behind. The Israeli army says it's investigating after troops opened fire in a Palestinian village in the occupied West Bank, killing two young men. Palestinian officials said the teenagers died in what they described as an attack by settlers and soldiers. Two people have been killed in a shooting incident in the US city of Minneapolis. Several people were wounded by gunshots, including two police officers. A third officer suffered injuries. Officials say the shooter has also been shot dead. Survivors of a police shooting in apartheid-era South Africa are launching a new push for justice more than six decades after what became known as the Sharpeville Massacre. 69 people were killed and 180 injured when police opened fire on peaceful demonstrators in the township in 1960. A spacecraft sent to explore Mercury is arriving today. The BepiColombo mission was launched in 2018 by European and Japanese space agencies. Two probes will carry out scientific investigations and produce a detailed map. The planet is the smallest and least explored in our solar system. And that's the latest BBC News.
1: Thank you, David, for that summary of the news. Hello, you're with Newsday from the BBC World Service, live from Nairobi with Anne Soy, and from London with me, Rob Young. Thanks for being with us today.
3: In this half hour, you'll hear stories from Uganda, South Africa and Nigeria.
1: And in sport, Isaac Fannin will give us the latest on the US Open tennis.
3: And as ever, we welcome your messages on anything that you hear on the programme. Our text number is +44 77 86 20 50 85.
1: Now, the ride-hailing giant Uber has announced it will cut more than 3,000 jobs worldwide. The job losses amount to 10% of the company's global workforce. And as part of the organisational changes, Uber said it is shutting down its operations in Nigeria and Uganda just months after leaving Tanzania. Well, let's cross over to Uganda's capital, Kampala, speak to Alex Mukiza, who is one of the drivers affected by this decision by Uber. Welcome to the programme, Alex. So just tell us how you found out.
10: Uber was launched in Uganda June 2nd, 2016. It was launched at Kampala Selena in Kampala. We are facing problems now. Now we don't have clients. Uber, it was international company that providing us a lot of clients, but now don't know what to do, and we don't know if we will be getting clients. And this Uber official closed up in Uganda after 10 years in service.
1: So it's already shut down.
10: It's shut down on 2nd.
1: So as the move was announced, you no longer work for them anymore. So what are you going to do for money?
10: We're going to try to use Bolt, Safecar and Falas, but this app, they are not serious like Uber. We don't know what to do. We'll see what to do.
1: Is there a lot of demand for your kind of service? Were you busy?
10: Yes, we were busy doing Uber transport with Uber, but now we are just here. Even from I was online with these normal apps from 6. I didn't get any trip yet, so I'm still here sitting in my car without any trips.
1: Okay, so you're trying with another company, but no success so far. And so, were you working yesterday when this announcement was made?
10: We were yesterday, it was just abruptly, because Uber didn't announce, it just shut down. After sending us, it sends us a message, and after, it just... like 10 minutes, then it shuts down the service.
1: How do you feel about clients, that this company you've worked for a number of years all of a sudden shuts down with only 10 minutes notice?
10: It sends a message. After 10 minutes, then it shuts down.
1: And how do you feel about that?
10: It was... It, it was so bad to us and even our fellow drivers willing to leave this service.
1: So you're going to try and continue with other ride-hailing apps, because do you own the vehicle? The vehicle didn't belong to Uber.
10: No, the vehicle wasn't. It was belonged to me. It wasn't belonged to Uber because, okay, Uber provide the cars, but not so much here in Uganda. We own the vehicles.
1: And you said you haven't had any work so far today. You're hoping a job will come through at any moment. Why do you think Uber decided to close their operations in Uganda?
10: Yes, Uber decided to shut down the service. This is my this is what I think it forced Uber to close in Uganda. One is fuel rising. In Uganda, we face a problem of fuel rising every day. Hence, drivers always complaining. The second, trip fare. Driver always complain that the fare is not enough. And passengers complain that it is too high. So it was difficult for Uber to balance between drivers and the passengers to set.
1: Okay. Well, best of luck. We hope a job comes through at some point. We'll free up your phone in case one comes through. Alex McKeeser there, who was until yesterday an Uber driver. Uber says it remains committed to sub-Saharan Africa, where it says it continues to see strong growth and opportunity. And you can get an Uber where you are. Is that right, Anne?
3: Well, we can still get Uber here in Kenya, and I understand in three other African countries, South Africa, Ghana and Egypt. So Uber already pulled out of Ivory Coast and Tanzania, and as of yesterday, pulled out of Uganda and Nigeria. The Nigeria one is specifically surprising because Lagos is one of Africa's largest cities, most vibrant. You would imagine that's where a lot of business is.
1: Mm. Although when we often speak to guests from Lagos, they do often say it's often quicker to walk than to go by car, don't they, because of the clogged roads there. And there's another story here on the BBC website, which I suspect will do very well, particularly here in the UK, is that Londoners can now hail the UK's first robo-taxis, as Uber becomes the first company today to launch self-driving taxis. There will still be what is known as a safety driver at the wheel there to grab the wheel just in case. And so a lot of these ride-hailing companies are investing lots of money to ensure that they don't need people like Alex in future, that taxis will be able to drive themselves. Would you leap into one of those readily, Anne?
3: Oh, in some cities I would try, but some have their own unwritten traffic rules, a bit of chaos, so I'm not sure I would try that there.
1: Unwritten rules, often breaking the rules, right?
3: Mm-hmm.
1: Yeah, you can.
3: I won't name names.
1: Yeah, you can get driverless taxis in Los Angeles already. So they are proliferating around the world. If you have any thoughts on getting into driverless cars, do get in touch at +44 77 86 20 50 85.
3: Now, Yemen's 12-year civil war between the central government and the Houthi group continues. The Houthis' attacks on a Red Sea checkpoint have allowed the group to cause havoc to global trade. And the Houthis are also now leaving a mark on Africa, from weapon smuggling, training Somali fighters and emerging links involving factions in Sudan's civil war. The Houthis appear to have mastered a larger network across East Africa. So do the Houthis' influence and intervention stretch far beyond the Red Sea into the African continent, and how significant are they? I asked Nadwa Al-Dawsari, a Yemeni conflict analyst and associate fellow of the Middle East Institute.
11: My research focused on the Houthis' activities beyond Yemen, particularly in the Horn of Africa. There were moments where it was very surprising the extent to which the Houthis have entrenched themselves. Part of it is their collaboration with Al-Shabaab in Somalia, and also ISIS in Somalia. With Al-Shabaab, hundreds of Al-Shabaab fighters have been trained inside Yemen by the Houthis, and the Houthis have sent their own trainers to train Al-Shabaab also in things like drone adaptation, weapons maintenance, and manufacturing of IEDs. The Houthis are also looking to establish an operational presence in Somalia. At the same time, what was really interesting to find is that the Houthis are also trying to recruit from among social networks in the Horn of Africa, in particular cross-border communities all over the Horn of Africa. So like they're recruiting from tribes in Sudan, in Eritrea, in Ethiopia, in Djibouti, and in Somalia as well.
3: It's quite a long stretch of land from Sudan all the way to Somalia. Did you explore the why question? Why are they doing this?
11: So for the Houthis, it's obviously they're exploiting the vacuum in these countries that's left by internal conflicts within these countries, where there's tensions, like the case of Ethiopia, Eritrea, or active war, like in the case of Sudan. There's been reports that the Houthis are in Sudan training some of the Islamist militias associated with SAF on manufacturing of drones. The Houthis have also supplied some of these factions with weapons on behalf of Iran. And there are reports of smuggling also in Eritrea. Houthis also have established some operational presence in Port Sudan, which they use as a logistical and financial hub. There are Houthi businessmen there. Houthis use Port Sudan to travel from Yemen and to other destinations. It's much easier for the Houthis to entrench themselves, particularly among marginalized communities.
3: But what's the end goal? What do they seek to achieve?
11: Well, the Houthis seek to achieve more influence. So like, for example, in the case of Somalia, they want an operational presence. Operational presence in Somalia will enable the Houthis to threaten shipping even more than they've already have. They're basically replicating what Iran has done with Hezbollah, with the Houthis, and with Iraqi militias. The end game is to project power in the future. They are sowing seeds for future engagement with their adversaries. Now, whether that is the Gulf countries, Israel, or the United States.
3: So this is about control of the waterways, the Red Sea, because all these countries that you're mentioning, they touch the Red Sea.
11: Well, part of it is the Red Sea and shipping, but the other part of it is actually creating influence in these countries. How was Iran able to build all that influence in Yemen? It was because it supported the Houthis. So the Houthis are trying to replicate that. So in time, the Houthis are hoping that they will have more influence in Ethiopia, more influence in Sudan, more influence in Somalia. It does give them power in the future and access to resources, access to more smuggling routes, money laundering schemes, and things like that.
3: So this is about power and control and nothing about ideology, because the ideological basis for the existence of Houthis and Al-Shabaab, for example, the Al-Qaeda-backed militant group in Somalia, completely different.
11: Well, I mean, it's not exactly completely different. Yes, sectarian-wise, they're different, but that doesn't mean that there are no ideological convergence. They do converge ideologically, because these groups share a lot in terms of their ideology. They are radical Islamist groups. They are jihadists. They are transnational. They all want to destroy Israel. They want to topple down Western allies, nation states. They want to push the U.S. out of the region. And that's not rooted in anti-imperialism like a lot of people think. This is rooted in Islamic fundamentalism.
3: Nadwa Al-Dawsari there, a Yemeni conflict analyst and an associate fellow of the Middle East Institute.
1: 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Alongside me, Isaac Fannin with your sport.
4: Yeah, we're going to talk US Open tennis. Carlos Alcaraz lost the first set of his second round match against Jaime Ferreira, but he came back to win the next three in advance of the third round, where he'll play China's Yibing Wu. In the women's draw, world number one Arina Sabalenka dropped just two games as she swept aside Polina Ichenko, 6-1, 6-1. Now, check out this latest interaction after the match in the press conference. A fairly tetchy moment with a New York Times reporter, Matt Futterman.
12: Well done tonight. I'm sort of curious, how are you finding like your mood once now that the tournament has started? Obviously, last week, it's lots of parties and fun and stuff like that. Are you...
13: Guys are like a joke. Party is fun. Like, why would you even say that? Why would you even think about that? Like, what kind of question is that? Like, just because I posted like some activities with brands and you think that I've been fighting, not training?
12: I'm not suggesting that you're partying. I'm
13: no, like, look at the question. Like, what I'm is that?
12: I'm saying that there are a lot of events and things like that. I'm not saying you go to the parties and that you're...
13: You literally said that.
12: Excuse me? For everyone who's not clear, I'm not suggesting that Arena is having fun at these parties. Thanks. I'm saying that she makes a lot of appearances and there's a lot to do. Mm-hmm. And lots of events, okay?
13: Okay.
12: Okay.
13: Go on.
12: So, now that the tournament started... Do you find you're getting quite serious and combative?
13: Perhaps? Oh, yeah, I wasn't serious before that. Next question.
4: Yeah, that was Sabalenka there after a win. Let's talk football next. The Ghana FA have announced it has reached an agreement with Carlos Queiroz to become the manager of the Black Stars. Of course, the Portuguese coach led the country at the World Cup in June, where they were beaten by Colombia in the round of 32. In women's football, England international Kira Walsh scored the early goal as Chelsea completed a 6-2 aggregate win over Real Sociedad to seal their place in the league phase of this season's Women's Champions League. The victory means Chelsea will join the champions of the English Women's Super League, Manchester City, in Friday's league phase draw in Switzerland. An Olympic long jump champion, Tara Davis-Woodall, says she is lucky and blessed to be alive after being involved in a car crash. The 27-year-old American was on her way to training last week when she was involved in what she calls a very scary head-on collision, leaving her with a severe concussion. She hasn't ruled herself out of next month's inaugural World Athletics Ultimate Championships in Budapest, but she has said that she has been unable to train since the accident. If you want to read more about that, BBC Africa's Celestine Carine has written an article on the BBC Sport website about that story and that incident that happened to the reigning world champion.
1: So do check that out. Isaac, thank you.
3: Now, in South Africa, the Sharpeville massacre was one of the darkest moments in the fight against apartheid government when police opened fire on black people protesting against racist pass laws in 1960, killing dozens. More than six decades later, survivors and relatives of those killed are challenging an apartheid-era law that says that they say prevents them from seeking justice. Overturning it would pave the way for the victims to seek compensation. The BBC's Pumza Fihlani reports.
14: Heaps of rubbish are piling up around the township, and many young people of university-going age are sitting idle on street corners. It scarcely looks like the home of a historic fight against apartheid laws. We're in Sharpeville, south of Johannesburg. It's a township slowly crumbling. Here, on the 21st of March in 1960, at least 69 people were killed by state police while demonstrating against the racist apartheid regime. Abraham Mofokeng was only 20 years old at the time and still bears the scars of that day. A bullet is still lodged in his spine and he has a gentle limp from a gunshot to the leg.
15: The life we were living under apartheid was a life of oppression. If you were from Sharpeville, you could not go outside its vicinity without a pass. We ended up planning to march to the police station in the morning. Then there was some friction between us and the police, and we saw a stone being thrown into the police station. All hell broke loose. That is when they started shooting.
14: He and more than 200 people were injured, and recent estimates by South African researchers say the number of those who died from that incident could be as much as 91. Another survivor, Lazarus Mokhotsi, now 90 years old, takes me to the cemetery where most of those who died are buried. Their graves form one long row. There's even a 12-year-old. He tells me he needs time to compose himself, his eyes filling with tears.
16: We heard gunshots coming from behind us. We hid inside the store, peeping to see what was happening outside. People were lying on the ground. When we looked out again, we saw that some were trying to get up, but the police were just shooting at them. Others were using machetes to strike the heads of people who were still moving.
14: The Indemnity Act 61, passed by the apartheid government in the aftermath of the shooting, protected the police from having any criminal charges or civil claims made against them by victims or their relatives. That law remains in the country's statute books. Now, South Africa's Lawyers for Human Rights, a local NGO, alongside UK-based firm Lee Day, are bringing a court action to have that law repealed.
17: What the community is looking for is basically reparations that could enable their healing.
14: One of the lawyers on the case, Sharnay Tracy, explains.
17: The community has also expressed that Sharpeville is a forgotten community. They feel that South Africa and the government are quick to celebrate what happened on the day and the aftermath of all of that, but nothing real has been done to assist their healing.
14: Part of their court application includes getting a class action certified. If approved, this means that for the first time, dozens of victims could collectively sue the state and possibly even have criminal charges brought against the perpetrators. The government told the BBC it has supported apartheid victims over the years and will continue to do so, but does not oppose survivors and families pursuing legal remedies. For many in the community of Sharpeville, the scars of the past remain, and so people here hope that restitution will help heal decades of lingering trauma. Abraham Mokhotsi again.
15: It would make us very happy. At the end of the day, apartheid is dead and buried. A win would bring complete healing, not just for us, but for future generations as well.
14: It may be months, even years, before the case is finalized, but for the first time in a long time, many of the survivors say they have something to look forward to.
3: Pumza Fiklani reporting there.
1: Now, we know that bees help pollinate much of the food we eat, and apparently wasps, often feared and misunderstood, can actually help keep garden pests under control. Tiny as they are, the insects play a vital role in our ecosystems, but they're also fascinating creatures when you get close enough. Canadian-Nigerian macro photographer Dara Ojo does just that, capturing insects in remarkable detail to help people appreciate and care about these tiny creatures. Well, Dara began his photography journey during the COVID lockdown in China and has since photographed insects across Mexico, Costa Rica and Canada. Focus on Africa's Charles Katonga caught up with him to hear about his experience photographing insects in Nigeria.
18: I lost my dad sometimes last year and I had to go back home for his funeral. So in the midst of all that mourning and sorrow, I was like, I'm here now. So I decided to spend like an extra 2 weeks after his funeral by going to some wild places to take photographs of insects in Nigeria. Things that I've never really noticed when I was growing up or even when I was an adult. So that's the beauty of macro photography. It lets you look more at your environment, things you probably ignored before. For the good 26 years of my life, I think I probably just noticed the spider webs and probably mosquitoes.
19: You're talking about the kind of insects that will bother you anyway, when you are going about your life.
18: Mm-hmm. So it was a beauty to see everything that I've missed while growing up, even when I was an adult. So being able to take photographs in Nigeria was actually enlightening to see that where I grew up actually has all these very cool looking creatures that, you know, support our ecosystem. And a big shout out to Lufasi Park in Lagos. They opened their doors to me to be able to, you know, photograph for a number of days.
19: Tell me a bit more about that experience, you know, going to this park in Lagos. How different the environment is compared to elsewhere where you've done this work?
18: It wasn't very, very different because green spaces everywhere in Lufasi National Park, but it was gated. So there's that sense of security that you were somewhere that was, you know, gated, and you know that everything you had was going to be safe. Whatever time I was going to arrive there, sometimes I arrived at 4 a.m. in the morning, there was always somebody there to walk around with me to find insects, or probably staying till like midnight, because most of the time when you're shooting insect, it has to be in at dawn or dusk, because that's when they are calmer, that's when you can approach them without them running away. But if you go shoot them in the afternoon, you probably have like 10% chance of having a good shot.
19: But I'm just wondering where you see your work, you know, fitting in this entire conversation, you know, about conservation.
18: I feel when people develop empathy, you draw them in with those photos, you know, people that probably never saw what an insect looks like, which is absolutely normal. I didn't know what they looked like until, you know, I was able to get my hands on a macro lens and I was able to look closer and be more observant. I feel those photos invite people in, and it becomes inspirational. A lot of people want to also pick up macro lens. A lot of people want to know what they can do to conserve them. Do I need to plant more flowers in my backyard to, you know, keep promoting pollinators? And a lot of people also don't know that wasps. I know wasps can be very, very, very mean, but they are also pollinators. They are pollinators that are essential to our survival. But most people don't know. People just feel wasps are just useless in the environment. They are actually bees with anger issues. They do almost the same thing that bees do to our environment. They pollinate as much as bees do. I actually think they travel far other than bees. I always call bees very bougie, rich kid, whereas wasps are the ocelots. They are the ones that also, they travel far. They are not picky with the plants that they pollinate. They are free pest controllers. So instead of using chemicals, when you have a high amount of wasps, you can actually have that free pest controlling system going on in your farm or your backyard. So those photos get people to see what insects, like even wasps that are considered mean in inverted comma, seeing how beautiful they are, the structure of the face, you know, the ear, the fur, everything on the body, just, you know, get people really fascinated. And I'm happy that my photo has been doing that.
1: Canadian Nigerian photographer Dara Oja there speaking to Charles Gatonga, and you can hear a longer version of that conversation by downloading the BBC Focus on Africa podcast.
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0: Hello and welcome to Newsday from the BBC World Service with Anne Soy in Nairobi and Rob Young in London.
1: Venezuela's interim president, Delcy Rodriguez, and the U.S. Energy Secretary, Chris Wright, have signed a major oil deal in Caracas, which will give Washington 20% of Venezuela's reserves. But will this see prices at the pump drop for Americans? We'll speak to a Venezuelan opposition figure.
0: We'll also go to Finland, where more than 2,000 people are taking part in an exercise to simulate an emergency response to the outbreak of war centered around a shelter built into the side of a mountain.
1: And Achana Shukla at our business desk will have more on New York City officials announcing a one-year ban on students using artificial intelligence in public elementary and middle schools.
0: And how a thousand-year-old tapestry has brought the French president to London.
2: Long live culture. Long live the friendship between France and the United Kingdom.
3: BBC News with David Harper. The US Energy Secretary has denied his country is stealing Venezuelan oil after signing a deal granting Washington access to a fifth of the South American country's reserves. Chris Wright insisted the agreement, criticised as opaque by its detractors, would unlock tens of billions of dollars of investment and the royalties would go to the people of Venezuela. Our Latin America correspondent Will Grant reports.
4: The US Energy Secretary Chris Wright heralded the vast oil deal, under which the US will hold majority control over some 65 billion barrels of Venezuelan crude. Alongside the interim Venezuelan leader, Delcy Rodriguez, he also oversaw the signing of new deals between Venezuela and several international energy firms, including Chevron and Eni. Secretary Wright said they would bring tens of billions of dollars in investment and many thousands of jobs. Some have suggested that such a major energy deal cannot constitutionally be reached by a transitional government, which has been denied by the governing party in Venezuela.
3: Leading US tech bosses and the Trump administration have pushed ministers from G20 countries to embrace AI and build data centers at a conference in North Carolina held amid a growing backlash. The head of the chipmaker Nvidia, Jason Huang, said AI was a form of infrastructure like water and roads, while OpenAI's boss Sam Altman described it as non-negotiable. Palantir co-founder and CEO Alex Karp called for caution over regulation.
5: You have to be very careful with the regulation. One of the biggest problems is it's got to be done by people who understand the issues. And even if people, you understand the issues, it's very hard to see the downstream effects. That doesn't mean there should be no regulation. I'm not an anti-regulation person, but we're very in favor, I am, of like a competitive landscape where we're all honest about strengths and weaknesses and safety concerns that are pretty well known now.
3: New York City officials have announced an unprecedented one-year ban on students using artificial intelligence in public elementary and middle schools. The mayor, Zoran Mamdani, told reporters that schools should stop access to AI educational tools for 600,000 children up to the age of 14. He called the policy the most comprehensive in the country. Teachers are also instructed to keep students under 11 off laptops and tablets. The mayor said students would be taught about AI technology.
6: The tech industry wants us to believe that AI in early education is not only inevitable, but that it is necessary. We do not see it that way. I have yet to see a study showing that AI is beneficial for students in elementary and middle school, with the exception, of course, of research sponsored by the very corporations that stand to profit.
3: The Israeli army says it's investigating after troops opened fire in a Palestinian village near the city of Ramallah in the occupied West Bank, killing two teenagers. The killings come amid a huge upsurge in attacks and incursions by Israeli settlers against Palestinians, often carried out with impunity. Live from London, this is the latest world news from the BBC. Russia's foreign minister Sergei Lavrov says Germany's Goethe Institute cultural centres are to close in Russia. The decision to shut the branches in Moscow, St. Petersburg and Yekaterinburg follows the German government's closure of the Russian cultural centre in Berlin and a consulate in Bonn. The growing diplomatic spat was sparked by a drone attack last month at Leipzig airport, which German officials blamed on Russia. South Korea's government has given details of its plans to move the administrative capital away from Seoul, pledging to relocate the presidential office to the new city of Sejong within 3 years. The Justice and Gender Ministries are to transfer next year. Our correspondent Jake Kwan reports from the capital, Seoul.
7: Past governments have long argued that Seoul is too close to North Korea and moving the capital south would provide an extra buffer. But in recent decades, Seoul's overcrowding has become the primary concern. Half of South Korea's population live in the current capital and its nearby cities. The government is hoping the new capital Sejong, located 100 kilometers south of Seoul, will rebalance the country. The move is expected to conclude in 2033 when the new parliament building is completed.
3: Survivors of a police shooting in apartheid-era South Africa are launching a new push for justice more than 6 decades after what became known as the Sharpeville Massacre. 69 people were killed and 180 injured when police opened fire on thousands of peaceful demonstrators in 1960. The following year, an Indemnity Act was passed, which protected the police and government from having criminal charges or civil claims brought against them. It has never been repealed. A spacecraft sent to explore Mercury is beginning its arrival today. The BepiColombo mission was launched in 2018 by European and Japanese space agencies. Two probes, which will eventually orbit the planet together, will in the coming hours detach from the vehicle which carried them there. And that's the latest BBC News.
0: Thank you very much indeed for that bulletin. Hello, you're with Newsday from the BBC World Service, live from Nairobi with Anne Soy, and from London with me, Rob Young.
1: Coming up, we hear from a former Venezuelan ambassador on the oil deal his country has entered into with the US.
0: We'll also hear from the Finnish foreign minister on the European Union's latest move to counter Russia. And we'll head to the north of Finland, where a community is simulating and preparing for an outbreak of war.
1: Your thoughts on that or anything else that you hear on the program, always welcome. Our text and WhatsApp number is +44 77 86 20 50 85.
0: Venezuela has the world's largest oil reserves, and the United States is getting a slice of them months after the US captured the then President Nicolas Maduro. The US and Venezuela have formally signed a big energy deal. The US Energy Secretary Chris Wright says the agreement will unlock tens of billions of dollars in investment and create thousands of jobs. He predicted that oil production would double in Venezuela in a decade. Here's Venezuela's interim president, Delcy Rodriguez, at that signing ceremony with Chris Wright.
8: I hope that the major agreement signed between Venezuela and the United States for the production of 65 billion barrels that are in reserve in those fields will also translate into benefits for the people of the United States. I know that this is the objective of President Donald Trump, to whom I express our gratitude for all the joint efforts his government has undertaken.
0: Well, critics say the deal hands Washington control over a fifth of Venezuela's oil reserves and entrenches the current authoritarian government. Donald Trump has said the US runs Venezuela and will do for years. Asked about the time frame for a possible election there, President Trump said Venezuela wasn't yet ready.
9: I just don't think they're ready yet. You know, it's very new. We took them out of a dictatorship and we're getting along great with the government. Delcy, as you know, is doing a very, very good job, very highly respected. And, oh, we want that, and they want that. Delcy wants it. But they're not ready yet.
1: Well, the Venezuelan opposition has been pushing for early elections. So what do they make of yesterday's signing? Earlier, I spoke to Venezuelan opposition figure and former Venezuelan ambassador to the United Nations, Diego Arria.
10: In January 3rd, when the Trump government got rid of Maduro in an extraordinary operation, we were extremely happy and thankful. We thought that that would be the first step to recover our freedom and democracy. Now, when this comes up, it looks like the price that we are paying for that is extremely high, so high that it violates the Venezuelan constitution, etc., because this is not a real contract with the Venezuelan. This is a contract with a lady who is the vice president of Maduro, who does not represent and cannot sign anything on behalf of the Venezuelans. President Trump, instead of calling Ms. Rodriguez as an interim president, said the elected president. So he elected her, not the Venezuelan people.
1: We've also heard President Trump also say that Venezuela is not ready for elections. What do you make of that?
10: Well, you know, he said that the first day. And since then, there are three words. There are words we will never mention again: freedom and democracy. We believe that these steps are in the direction of preserving this narco-tyranny or dictatorship in place while President Trump is still in power. And this is, you know, the United States government did not recognize the Maduro regime, and now they are entering into business with them, into a partnership with these people. You know, for 27 years, the Venezuelans have fought to regain our freedom against a narco regime. Now, we continue to have the same narco regime, but with the support of the most important, the most powerful country in the world.
1: So, Ambassador, are you saying that this deal would have been acceptable to you had it been signed by another government in Venezuela, not the current one?
10: Oh, yes. I mean, of course, we would have called the biggest oil companies in the world to continue participating in Venezuela. Absolutely, that would have been the case. So it's difficult to comprehend. The only way to understand this is that Trump finds it easier to deal with this Lady Rodriguez, who they control completely, than to deal with a democratic and free country, which I repeat to you, if we were that free and democratic country, we would have done something maybe even better than what they are doing today.
1: There's also the argument that it would take a long time anyway, perhaps even years, to rebuild the infrastructure that's needed for America to actually exploit that the oil.

0: have become their partners. They chose that route when it would have been much easier to do it with a democratic institution and government respecting the constitution of Venezuela, and that would have attracted much more capital than they could with the small companies that they're now putting together.
1: Former Venezuelan ambassador to the United Nations, Diego Aria, and you've been sending us your messages on the story. Alimami Conte in Canada says that this is daylight robbery to the highest degree. Trump was never fighting for Venezuela. Keep those messages coming here on BBC Newsday. Now, the European Union and NATO have vowed to keep the pressure up on Russia following the attempted drone attack in Germany on Leipzig airport last month. They say Russia is becoming increasingly reckless. Russia has denied German accusations that a drone carrying explosives deliberately targeted a Ukrainian cargo plane on the 4th of August. While the Russian attacks on Ukraine rage on, another neighboring country, Finland, continues to remain vigilant. The BBC's Kasia Madira has been speaking to Finland's Foreign Minister Elina Valtonen soon after leaving an EU security meeting in Ireland. She began by asking her about the EU's response to Russian aggression.
2: The EU does have momentum, and we were very, very unified in our solidarity and support for Germany. And now what will follow is a tightening of the sanctions. And those sanctions actually do work. We have seen that Russia's economy is increasingly in trouble and Putin needs to justify his war. But now what we need to do as well is to protect our external borders also much better. I'm talking about Russian ex-combatants, for instance, who should not be allowed to enter Europe. We should also scrutinize the entry of Russian tourists to Europe more closely and Russian citizens, because we know that the Russian state-sponsored terrorism is very much led from the Kremlin, and they are using their citizens all around the world to carry out operations.
3: I just wonder, will you have the unity on that? Because today you declared that a chunk of the loan that will be going to Ukraine is being released. But there is that argument, there was that real tussle about whether this should be the use of those large frozen assets of Russia. And there were countries within the EU who disagreed. So do you have unity within Europe in order to actually talk about other things, including looking at Russian tourists?
2: Well, first of all, I think it's extremely important that we were able to pass through this support loan for Ukraine. And I have to say, there isn't any political disagreement on supporting Ukraine. What comes to releasing all of the frozen assets by Russia, the disagreement by some countries is purely legal. So we just need to figure it out. What is most important now is that all of those Russian assets will remain frozen until Russia has paid their reparations. And I'm not suspecting that will happen anytime soon. So we will be able to help Ukraine also using those funds.
3: What's happening in Finland? What's happening in your country? Because you've had air breaches as well.
2: Yeah, that is sort of business as usual. Russia has been doing that for several years already. In Finland, we have this stance of, you know, keeping our heads cool. We have always known that Russia might come back as a threat after the collapse of the Soviet Union. We, of course, started to collaborate with them, and we thought that they would become a proper democracy finally, like the rest of the world also hoped. Unfortunately, that didn't happen, but it is clear that Russia is now seeking to escalate because they are not performing well on the battlefield. They have not been gaining territory in net over the past 18 months or so. So what they are doing is that they are brutally attacking civilians now, which is, of course, not something we as Europe can accept. And I would say the world shouldn't be just watching this. They are targeting homes in Kyiv with ballistic missiles, and Ukraine is struggling to find any air defense for that.
4: That was Finland's Foreign Minister Elina Valtonen there. And as part of Finland's efforts to defend against Russia, residents in a town of Kuopio in the north have been testing out one of the world's most modern civil defence shelters. More than 2,000 people are taking part in an exercise to simulate how they'd respond if there were an outbreak of war. They've gone into a shelter in the mountainside. We can speak now to Antti Haataja, who's the head of preparedness

0: at the Northern Savonia Rescue Services. Welcome to the programme. Just tell us why you're carrying out this exercise. Do you really fear that there's the possibility of a war between Russia and Finland?
1: We have this exercise. This is one of the largest civil defense exercises in Finland, and around 2,500 people are taking part, including rescue service, healthcare organization, local authorities like the rescue department of North Savonia, companies and volunteers. We are practicing how to work together during major emergencies and wartime situations. And the exercise takes place in Luola, which can protect nearly 7,000 people in emergency condition. And the main message is simple. We prepare together so we can respond together.
0: Is this the first time you've carried out this exercise? I just wonder why you're doing it now.
1: This is the first time in Kuopio. This is the so large exercise. But we also training is normal for us because we are a rescue department.
0: And so if all of the people of the town of Kuopio had to go into the shelter, how long can you sustain them in there for?
1: In Kuopio we have 2,600 civil defense shelters. So this Luola shelter is just one of those.
0: Okay. And you, how long could people stay in there if they had to go in?
1: Usually it's a few hours to a few days.
0: Okay, so it's a few days. It's nothing longer term than that. And are there shelters like this across Finland?
1: Yes. In Finland we have around 50,500 defense shelters with shelter space for about 4.8 million people. And in the whole Finland we have 5.5 million people. So almost everyone has a own place there. And the shelters are an important part of Finland's civil defense systems.
0: Why does Finland take civil protection so seriously?
1: I think because it's our background history, and we are small country, and we also have our laws like rescue law, that if you have for example block of house, you have to build own civil defense center. So it's just normal for us.
0: Well, Finland's got a 1,300-kilometer border with Russia. The Soviet Union did invade back in 1939. Do people really fear there is the possibility of some kind of Russian attack on Finland?
1: The purpose of the exercise is just a training preparedness, so it's just an exercise.
0: All right, thank you. That's Antti Hartajala, the head of preparedness at the Northern Savonia Rescue Service.
2: And at 20 minutes past the hour, time now for some sports news. Isaac Fennin is here.
3: So, Anne, last weekend, if you were watching the second rugby test of South Africa's series against New Zealand, you might have seen, before the match started, two passenger planes flying over the stadium in Cape Town. One was black for the New Zealand team and another was green for the South African team. That flypast is actually being investigated by the South African Civil Aviation Authority. It comes after some safety concerns were raised as the two jets passed within 100 metres of the roof of the stadium. Now, flybys are a bit of a tradition in South African rugby. They go back to the iconic 1995 World Cup final at Ellis Park, where a Boeing 747 swept over Ellis Park before the Springboks' inaugural World Cup win over New Zealand. If you get a chance, you should check out the video because it is a very, very close encounter. If you're in the stadium, you, I imagine, would have had a moment of fear seeing that. I know Rob had a look at it just before and was very, very taken by the daring stunt. And a little bit later on, we're going to chat about a big basketball story. The Los Angeles Clippers have been handed the biggest fine in NBA history, $30 million. The team's owner has been suspended for a year after a report found that they had violated salary cap rules in pursuit of their star player, Kawhi Leonard. It's an extraordinary tale. I'll explain it more in around about half an hour's time.
2: Looking forward to that. Many thanks, Isaac.
0: Yeah, there's a video of that fly past. You can see it on the BBC website, where one of the planes appears to fly through the fireworks. So it's quite a startling watch. Check that out online at bbc.com. Right, let's get some business news now. Speak to Archana Shukla, our presenter in Mumbai, because leading US artificial intelligence company bosses, as well as members of the Trump administration, have been pushing ministers from the Group of 20 nations to embrace AI and build data centres. What kind of a pitch have the tech bosses been making?
4: Absolutely. And, you know, it's literally a hard pitch. They're saying build more data centers and don't regulate artificial intelligence too hard. And, you know, Silicon Valley's biggest names and even the U.S. officials have been pressing the G20 group of countries to adopt, lower AI regulations on this. And, you know, some of the comments coming from these top tech bosses, NVIDIA's Jensen Huang, who said AI, is like infrastructure, like water or roads. And in fact, also created a sense of fear of missing out for these governments by saying, governments should not approach it with fear or they'd be left behind. It's interesting because NVIDIA is the company that stands to gain the most from this data center boom because it's their chips that power these data centers and train the AI models. But the others from AI's Sam Altman calling it non-negotiable, or even Elon Musk criticizing EU's tech regulations and, urging countries to find new energy sources to power this. And all of them supported by U.S. Government officials who, called for a hands-off approach, saying that you cannot, government should not look at regulating every single piece of innovation in artificial intelligence because that will limit the benefits that AI can give in. Seems a bit convenient at a time when we are also, the world is also talking about some of the threats and the dangers that the new technologies are bringing in.
0: Mm. Archana, thank you very much indeed.
2: Well, in Britain, King Charles has hailed the unprecedented loan of the Bayeux tapestry to the British Museum, calling it the best possible symbol of the close relationship between the UK and France. He was given a private viewing of the medieval artwork alongside the Queen, the French President and the British Prime Minister. From the British Museum, our culture editor Katie Russell reports.
5: And here, the absolute iconic moment of the tapestry, where we see Harold standing, holding the shaft of an arrow that has pierced him through the right eye.
6: It is an astonishing sight, nearly 70 metres long, and I'm standing looking down over the tapestry with the King and Queen, the President, the Prime Minister, and all sorts of other dignitaries standing and being led along it. The lighting is incredibly low, that's to protect this fragile artwork, but there is enough light to see the drama of it, this epic story of Anglo-French relations back in 1066.
7: The arrow is quite faint.
5: The arrow is sort of a very pale yellow colour.
6: Experts debate whether the arrow was actually added much later by 19th century restorers. But as they toured the Bayeux tapestry nearly 1,000 years after the death of the English king and the Norman conquest, the message was that the loan of the work to the UK is a sign of Anglo-French reconciliation, not enmity. This is the French president, Emmanuel Macron.
8: 1,000 years ago, this work depicted a crossing that changed history. And today it crosses the channel through a tunnel that we built together, a reminder of what our two countries can achieve when they join forces. If anyone remembers what we did here today, decades or even centuries from now, I would like to believe that they will remember not only the story told by Bayeux Tapestry, but also the tale of two countries, which after centuries of shared history, choose to forge a bond as close as the threads of this 1,000-year-old embroidery. Long live culture. Long live the friendship between France and the United Kingdom. Longue vie à l'entente cordiale et longue vie à l'entente amicale.
6: A loan to Britain was first requested back in 1931. Nearly 100 years on, it was pushed through, to the opposition of some, by the French president, who is believed to have wanted a reset in Anglo-French relations after Brexit. King Charles reminded guests that Windsor Castle was built by William the Conqueror and echoed the warm words about the two countries' shared history, adding a joke about the tapestry's heritage.
9: commissioned in Normandy, yet most likely to have been embroidered in Canterbury by English craftspeople. The Bayeux tapestry, or the Canterbury embroidery, as it might just have been called, recounts a conflict, yet here it is today, nearly 1,000 years later, as a precious symbol of trust, at a time when trust seems sadly to be in short supply between nations.
10: The 58 scenes embroidered on linen are a medieval blockbuster about the build-up to 1066, a defining moment in English history. Trust and friendship were on show, with an embrace from President Macron to the King as they left the British Museum. Members of the public, lucky enough to have snapped up tickets, will be able to view the exhibition from next week, with more tickets to be released next month.
2: Katie Russell reporting, and it goes on public display, that tapestry, next week. But Rob, you have seen it.
0: I have, not in London. I've not been part of that special elite group along with the King and the French President. No, I saw it when I was a schoolboy, when I was 12 or 13 years old on a school trip to France. And it is the most astonishing item to see, 70 metres long, embroidered more than 1,000 years ago. Still an incredibly good condition. And the fact it's here in London is terrific news. I'm hoping to take my kids along, if we're able to secure tickets, to what Katie Razzle wonderfully described as that medieval blockbuster.
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1: The BBC has found that criminal groups who illegally smuggle people to the UK across the English Channel are running low on small boats.
0: We'll hear from Nigeria's defence minister as a US troop deployment in the country draws to a close.
1: And six decades on from South Africa's deadly Sharpeville massacre, survivors and relatives are still seeking justice. First, a summary of the news.
2: BBC News with David Harper. The US Energy Secretary has denied his country is stealing Venezuelan oil after signing a deal granting Washington access to a fifth of the country's reserves. Chris Wright insisted the agreement would unlock tens of billions of dollars of investment and the royalties would go to the people of Venezuela. Russia's foreign minister, Sergei Lavrov, says Germany's Goethe Institute cultural centres are to close in Russia. The decision follows the German government's closure of the Russian cultural centre in Berlin and a consulate in Bonn. The growing diplomatic spat was sparked by a drone attack last month at Leipzig airport, which German officials have blamed on Russia. Leading US tech bosses and the Trump administration have pushed ministers from G20 countries to embrace AI and build data centers. The head of Nvidia said governments shouldn't talk about it with fear or they would be left behind. South Korea's government has given details of its plans for a presidential office in the new city Sejong and the transfer of more ministries away from Seoul. Government offices have been slowly relocating there since 2012 as the country tries to devolve power from the capital. The Israeli army says it's investigating after troops opened fire in a Palestinian village in the occupied West Bank, killing two young men. Palestinian officials said the teenagers died in what they described as an attack by settlers and soldiers. Kuwait says it has intercepted a missile and drone attack from Iran, the latest flare-up in violence in the Middle East. On Tuesday night, the US and Iran carried out their biggest exchange of attacks since July. A spacecraft sent to explore Mercury is arriving today. The BepiColombo mission was launched in 2018 by European and Japanese space agencies. Two probes will carry out scientific investigations and produce a detailed map. The planet is the smallest and least explored in our solar system. This is David Harper in London, and that's the latest BBC News.
1: Cheers, David. Thanks very much indeed for that summary of the news there. Hello, you're with Newsday from the BBC World Service, coming to you live from Nairobi with Anne Soy and from London with me, Rob Young. Thanks for being with us today.
0: In this half hour, we have stories for you from the UK, Nigeria and South Africa.
1: And in sport, Isaac Fannin with the news of an astonishing find in the NBA. Your thoughts on all of our stories, welcome, of course, by text or WhatsApp. Do you send them to +44 77 86 20 50 85.
0: Claims that Christians are being systematically targeted and killed in Nigeria have spread widely online, amplified by campaign groups, politicians, and influential social media accounts. Some of these claims have even shaped US foreign policy. But an investigation by the BBC Africa Eye, working with the BBC Disinformation Unit, found the reality on the ground is much more complex, with victims of violence coming from many different backgrounds. Our BBC reporter Adejuwon Soyinka has the details.
3: Nigeria has suffered years of jihadist insurgency, communal conflict, and armed banditry. More than 12,000 Nigerians of different faiths and ethnic groups were killed in armed violence in 2025 alone. On Palm Sunday, 29th of March this year, gunmen arrived in Jos, a predominantly Christian city in Nigeria's Middle Belt.
4: A vehicle dropped them and then they started shooting.
3: The attackers sprayed bullets indiscriminately. Among those caught in the gunfire was Emmanuel Kidakinaru Daniel.
5: They were walking so confidently. In fact, when you see them from afar, you will not even think that they are bandits or they were attackers.
3: We don't know exactly how many were killed in the attack, but most of them were Christians. News of the attack quickly spread around the world.
6: As your people are slaughtered in the night.
3: Social media influencers like Alex Barber started describing it as evidence of a genocide against Christians in Nigeria.
6: They just murdered over 10 people.
4: Yeah.
6: Innocent Christians. You can no longer deny genocide.
3: Muslims were also killed in the attack and reprisal violence that followed. One of them was Haruna Ibrahim. His brother, Aminu, says Haruna's death left him searching for answers.
7: Is it because they are Muslims? That is why they have been killed?
3: Alex Baba has acknowledged that Muslims are also victims of violence. He also told the BBC he has never incited violence. John Kioro Christopher is the executive chairman of Just Not Local Government, where the Palm Sunday attack took place. It says the violence affects both Christians and Muslims.
8: What is happening in Nigeria is genocide against Nigerians. So whether they are Christians or Muslims, people are being killed.
3: Despite both Christians and Muslims being among the victims, the attack continues to be cited as one against Christians. Olarunke Alo from the BBC Global Disinformation Team has identified one organization in particular, Inter Society, whose data is often cited as evidence in support of this narrative.
9: For instance, they have this crisis in majorly Christian-dominated states, right? Mm-hmm. So then they look at it. If there's an attack, they sum it up to say that those that have been killed will likely be Christian.
3: Inter Society told the BBC it has monitored attacks on Christians and Muslims in Nigeria using survivor and eyewitness accounts, as well as reports from media, research, and investigative groups, with the data further analyzed to identify victims' religious backgrounds. Local journalist Muhammad Tanko says misinformation online is not just about profit through clicks and shares, but also about deepening divisions and marginalizing communities.
10: The motive maybe is to make money. Mm. Some of them, the motive is to separate people, to continue to create divides on the basis of creed or ethnicity. Mm. The lack of this presence of governance is making more of this to thrive.
3: Religious identity is often part of the story, but analysts point to a wider mix of causes, including land disputes, criminal violence, weak security, and decades of state failure. The violence is real, and so is the fear. But many Nigerians worry that simplifying a complex conflict into a single narrative risks making an already dangerous situation even worse.
0: Adejuan Shoyinka reporting, and you can catch the full BBC Eye documentary Nigeria, Faith, Fear and Fake News on BBC iPlayer or the BBC News Africa YouTube channel.
1: Well, Donald Trump is one of those who accused Nigeria of failing to protect the country's Christians, and so he sent a few hundred army personnel to Nigeria to help the country battle the armed groups. Well, the US is now pulling most of its troops out of Nigeria, about 200 personnel just months after they arrived. We can speak now to Nigeria's defence minister, Christopher Gwabin Musa, who was until last year a general who was chief of the defence staff. Welcome to the programme. Would you say this US deployment could be regarded as a success?
11: Yeah, very well. It's been a success. Since they arrived, we've continued to intensify our training, sharing of information and intelligence. I'm sure you heard about the killing of the ICS second in command, and about 199 other people. So it was a great success, I think.
1: And yet the number of kidnappings, the level of violence has not abated. Why is that?
11: Yeah, because the issues on ground are multifaceted. I mean, the analysis that was made in the report you said has really explained to it that there's a number of issues that have been on the ground, and these are what is really coming out now and bringing these issues gradually. But we're working very hard to ensure that we get most of the people kidnapped. We're getting them back, and because of the vast nature and the open spaces we have, it's making it a bit difficult. But I think together, working with the Americans and all other friends of the country, we are working hard to really ensure that we get across this.
1: Now, you were chief of defense staff until October. You've been defense minister since December.
11: Yeah.
1: So you have been in charge of the military at a time when the number of abductions has been soaring. What have you got so wrong? What has gone so spectacularly wrong in Nigeria?
11: Well, you know, from the statistics, 2004 has been the best year, I mean, if statistically. And gradually what we've observed is that normally every year that there's going to be an election, there's always an escalation. Again, you can't rule out politics, which probably parts of the opposition trying to make it look as if the government is not doing much. And then because, like I said, consistently, any time that there's an election year coming in, it spikes up and then gradually goes in. And like I said, the issues on ground have long, some of them have been historical. Issues of ethnic crisis, land issues, farmer headers clashes, and all these things all come into play. And so we're working extremely very hard to ensure that we get these things together. And I'm sure the way we're going to get better.
1: Okay. Now, you said this deployment has been a success. You think you'll get better.
11: Yeah.
1: But the Americans are leaving before the job is done, aren't they? Because the violence, the abductions are still...
11: No, they're not. I think it's an erroneous impression that they are leaving.
1: Well, Donald Trump was clear they were going to Nigeria to protect the country's Christians.
11: You know, we've
1: discussed the issue about it's broader than just attacks on Christians. I just wonder whether you asked the Americans to stay, because the job clearly isn't done.
11: No, they are not leaving. This is what I'm trying to explain. The 200 that are leaving are part of the team that came for that special operation that was conducted. Actually, we have started this this operation since last year, conducting reconnaissance, investigating the movement, and trying to be sure specifically where these guys are holed up, where they're holding the assembly areas and all these things. And it was based on that all these other extra teams came in. And once the attack was conducted, and it was very, very successful, I think one of the most successful operations for the Americans, most of the team that came for that particular operation had to leave back because they came specifically for that. But those that are here for the training, for the intelligence, for sharing and all the other aspects are still on ground. So it's not like as if the Americans are leaving.
1: But 200 are going. So how many will remain?
11: Equal number, just the equal number we agreed. Right from the start, the way we started is the number we're still keeping on ground.
1: What is the plan then? Is it to track down every kidnapper, every member of an Islamist militant group?
11: We're trying to track is extremely the oxygen. You know, what we realize is that though Boko Haram started as a domestic terrorist organization, they have a linkage with the foreign, they have foreign partners, and that's why the Americans were able to come in. So now we are looking at the aspects of their funding, leadership, logistics supply, and all these other aspects, because we believe if we were able to take those things out, then it would gradually take them out completely. And it's part of the whole global terrorism action that is taking all over the world. You know, the Sahel is facing a lot of issues on ground. And actually, most of that also flows into Nigeria. And those are the things we are dealing with.
1: And what about...
11: So it's not only an isolated thing for Nigeria, but it's something that's a global thing that's happening.
1: Well, you can't control what happens in the rest of the world, but you do have a big say in what happens in Nigeria. When it comes to the issue of kidnappings, particularly from schools, an issue which we know terrifies parents, particularly across the north of the country, are you going to increase the number of armed guards, of police officers, of military personnel
11: at schools to protect schools more than
1: they currently are?
11: Yes, we're doing that. The Safe School Initiative that has been introduced by the federal government is working very hard. We're extending the police is going to recruit over 50,000. The armed forces is so far been increased from additional 28,000 coming in. We've increased our number of our divisions from 8 to 12, all in the aspect of trying to make sure that we have more boots on ground. Actually, what is causing this is because Nigeria is about 923,000 square kilometers. It's massive. And most of these areas where they succeed is because sometimes when these things happen, before the information gets out, because lack of network, poor infrastructure and all these things affect it. So before the troops even get to know, they've moved. And these areas, again, are areas where we have very, very large forests that are open. So once they're able to get into those forests, it makes it extremely difficult. And that's why we need the Americans and other partners, because they have technology that will assist us in tracking them, even if they are in the forest, to be able to do that. And so we're enhancing on that. We're also procuring a lot of equipment to ensure that we deal with them.
1: Thank you. Christopher Gwabin Musa there, who is Nigeria's defence minister and was, until he retired as a general, chief of the defence staff until last year.
0: A BBC investigation has found criminal groups who illegally smuggle people to the UK across the English Channel are running low on boats, on small boats. Gang members have told the BBC that BBC sources that rival factions are now having to work together to load migrants on fewer, larger vessels, and they're also charging them more. The number of crossings is currently at a six-year low, and UK ministers have credited the French police for intercepting more attempts. The BBC's Paris correspondent, James Waterhouse, looked at how people smugglers are being forced to adapt.
12: The sense we're getting is that officers have become more efficient in preventing launches, but that hasn't quashed the desires of migrants still wanting to make this journey and the motivations of the gangs looking to help them across this dangerous waterway. During a low morning tide on the deep beach at Gravelin near Dunkirk, a group of a dozen or so migrants emerge from the dunes and walk, not run, towards the warm shallows of the English Channel. A taxi boat, a small boat that's departed from Belgium, then approaches them, as do we.
13: Where are you from?
14: Afghanistan.
13: Afghanistan. Why are you going to the UK? Why UK? Why not go legally? Why do it like this? It's very dangerous.
12: The boat is looking quite overloaded now. Its black sides are becoming increasingly submerged in the water. They're now trying to inch back to my right to pick up another group of people.
13: Good morning. Where are you from?
15: Afghanistan.
13: Afghanistan. Are you waiting for another boat?
15: No.
13: Was that the boat you were hoping?
15: Yeah.
13: Is it going to come back for you?
15: We don't know.
13: You don't know?
15: Yeah, we don't know nothing. No.
13: Why are you making such a dangerous journey?
15: Punjabi.
13: Yeah, Punjabi. What do you want to do in the UK? Work? I mean, we know a few of the guys speak English. I think they're choosing not to engage.
12: And if you pan along the beach, you can see the shoreline scramble. There are NGOs, humanitarian groups who have rushed here. There are police looking on. Officers here argue they are prevented from intervening once boats are in the water over fears of people drowning, but claim they're now intercepting two-thirds of them before that point. Although British officials have long been frustrated with this French reluctance and would like their neighbours to at least adopt a more case-by-case approach.
13: The belief from people you speak to in the camps is that they want to get a job, they want to get employment, and they want to apply for asylum and get it. They want the means to work and live. And I think that is one of the big pulls for the UK, but also a shared language, and also people already having friends and family in the UK.
12: After 3 hours, five collections and zero police interventions, the small boat ventures out into the world's busiest shipping lane. All 82 people on board make it to the UK. But the people smugglers are frustrated. Some have told our sources that they're running low on boats. At the largest migrant camp further up coast, it's emptier. More people are staying closer to the beach to boost their chances of crossing, which means, according to charity worker Angel Vettorello, they can't access humanitarian aid.
16: I don't think that people are understanding what is really happening here, which means hundreds of families of children living outside, far away from help from the state, facing dangers, obviously from the gangs, but also from the police. And what they want is to cross to find a new life.
12: We've been to the camp on several occasions, but this time there was a perceptible unease. That discomfort would turn into confrontation when one gang member started repeatedly throwing rocks at us from close range. We got away sharpish in the car.
17: We've just had to drive to the hospital because Paul, our cameraman, got hit by a rock. There was a man who was in what looked like a new tracksuit. We think he was one of the smugglers who didn't like us having a camera. Paul got hit just above his eyebrow. It's left quite a nasty dent.
12: Paul would end up having stitches
13: but we left northern France in no doubt of the still strong motivations to reach the UK illegally. And for the people smuggling gangs, that still means money and a need to evolve.
0: James Waterhouse reporting.
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14: So, this is a fairly big story in the basketball world. The Los Angeles Clippers have been given a $30 million fine by the NBA after a 27-page report found that they had circumvented salary cap rules to funnel funds to their star players. So let me try and explain it to you. Teams in the NBA are bound by salary cap rules. You can pay a player only a certain amount. There are different factors that affect different players. The better the player, the more money you can make. So in 2019, Kawhi Leonard is incredibly highly sought after. He's just led the Toronto Raptors to their first ever NBA title, and he decides to join his hometown Clippers. A few years after that, he signs a contract extension with the Clippers. And now this story is around about a year old. It comes from some reporting by a journalist called Pablo Torre. He reported that Leonard accepted a $28 million deal with a company called Aspiration. Now, they were a California environmental company, and the report said the agreement was never publicly announced and that Leonard performed no services under it. Now, Aspiration later went bankrupt, and this led the NBA to hire a law firm to investigate all of the claims. So this report has investigated these allegations for the last year, and what they have come to is what is a fairly historic finding. The league said that Leonard had pressured the Clippers into obtaining off-court income opportunities and successfully obtaining these opportunities. They say that the Clippers violated league rules by facilitating endorsement deals with four different companies, including Aspiration. Now, not only have they fined the Clippers, but they have also suspended the owner of the team, Steve Ballmer. Now, if that name rings a bell, that's because he is one of the founders of Microsoft. They say it's for his involvement in Leonard's sponsorship contracts during his time with the franchise. They have also suspended a number of high-ranking Clipper officials. And arguably, for Clipper fans, the most important aspect of this news is the fact that the league has also taken away five first-round draft picks between 2029 and 2023. These are hugely important team-building tools to get new, talented players. For Leonard's part, he's been fined $700,000. He accepts full responsibility for his actions. He regrets the distraction the situation has caused the fans and his family. And he added that he had no knowledge of an intent on anyone's part to circumvent the salary cap rules. Now, his uncle, Dennis, was his business manager. He has also been banned from conducting business in the league for 5 years. He was seen as the person who drove these off-court income opportunities. And Leonard was actually traded by the Clippers this summer back to the Raptors. The move was placed on hold while the investigation was taking place. So it'll be interesting to see whether Leonard does go to the Raptors. The Clippers vehemently deny the accusations, and they say that they will appeal. Now, I know I mentioned the $30 million the Clippers have been fined. Rob, I know Ballmer is someone you are familiar with your time in the business world. He's one of the richest men in the world, $155 billion value, which I believe the $30 million fine will be a drop in the ocean.
1: It's a drop in the ocean indeed, yeah. He's the ninth richest man in the world, far richer than Bill Gates, who actually set up Microsoft. But he did run Microsoft for about 15 years. I remember we used to cover him a lot on business programmes because he's a very entertaining business leader. He used to like to sing and dance at company press conferences.
14: When you watch basketball matches, he's on the side of the court and he gets incredibly excitable when watching the Clippers play. I imagine he wasn't excited by the news the NBA levied on him today.
1: I'm sure he wasn't. Isaac, thank you.
0: Now, in South Africa, the Sharpeville massacre was one of the darkest moments in the fight against the apartheid government. When police opened fire on black people protesting against racist pass laws in 1960, killing dozens. More than six decades later, survivors and relatives of those killed are challenging an apartheid-era law they say has prevented them from seeking justice. The BBC has been speaking to survivors about what happened that day.
18: The life we were living under apartheid was a life of oppression. If you were from Sharpeville, you could not go outside its vicinity without a pass. We ended up planning to march to the police station in the morning. Then there was some friction between us and the police, and we saw a stone being thrown into the police station. All hell broke loose. That is when they started shooting.
19: We heard gunshots coming from behind us. We hid inside the store, peeping to see what was happening outside. People were lying on the ground. When we looked out again, we saw that some were trying to get up, but the police were just shooting at them.
0: Well, rights groups are bringing a legal challenge against the indemnity law, and Shane Tracy is with the organization that represents the Sharpeville survivors and families. So, Shane, it's been more than 60 years. There has been, you know, South Africa, apartheid ended. There was a truth, justice and reconciliation effort. Why now?
20: Thanks so much for having me. I think the better question to ask is, why survivors have had to wait for 66 years. Our clients didn't wake up one day in 2026 and decide to bring a claim about something that happened in 1960. Victims did attempt to seek compensation in the immediate aftermath of the massacre, but the state responded by enacting legislation that prevented those claims from proceeding. And so the historical and legal work that we've undertaken in recent years has allowed us to reconstruct these claims, identify victims and families, and develop the legal challenge to the Indemnity Act, which is now before the court.
0: And how long do you expect this process to take? And what's the best case outcome for you?
20: Our first sort of hurdle that we need to cross is having the Indemnity Act declared unconstitutional. The second phase of that is having this group of people certified as a class, and at that point we'd be able to bring claims for individual reparations.
0: And why does it have to take a legal challenge, though? Isn't this something that Parliament perhaps could take up and repeal?
20: So we have considered this question, especially, you know, in the context of the TRC, which did do very important work. Part of its recommendations were accountability and meaningful reparations for victims and affected communities. But 30 years later, many of those recommendations remain unfulfilled. And for the Sharpeville families, this is particularly stark. The massacre is one of the defining atrocities of apartheid, and yet many people who were directly affected have never received meaningful redress. And so our case isn't seeking to redo the work of the TRC, but it's part of the unfinished work that the TRC identified, and that's accountability, reparations, and justice for victims.
0: That's the Truth and Reconciliation Commission, which began in the 1990s. And does this open the door then for victims of the crimes committed then in the apartheid era to claim compensation?
20: Not necessarily. This particular case turns on a very particular legal history. Like I said, the Sharpeville victims attempted to pursue claims following the massacre, and the state subsequently enacted the Indemnity Act, preventing those claims from proceeding. And that act remains on our statute books today. So we're not arguing that every person who suffered an apartheid era injustice automatically has a civil claim today. We're asking the court to determine the consequences of a specific statutory barrier that prevented this particular group of victims from accessing the courts. And there is a much broader and important national conversation that needs to happen around reparations for apartheid era abuses, but this case shouldn't be confused with that broader question.
0: Many thanks for speaking to us, Shane Tracy there with the organization that is representing the Sharpeville survivors and families. 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There's plenty more to come.
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1: Hello, you're with Newsday from the BBC World Service with Anne Soy in Nairobi and Rob Young in London.
0: New York City officials have announced a one-year ban on students using artificial intelligence in public elementary and middle schools.
1: The city's mayor, Zoran Mamdani, said children need teachers and human connections in order to learn and grow. We'll look at the move and what led to it.
0: As funding for humanitarian relief work drops, we look at how big organizations in the field want to make their work more effective.
1: And more than a month since tens of thousands of migrants crossed from Morocco into the Spanish enclave of Ceuta, thousands remain. We look at the pressure this is putting on the Spanish government. But first, a bulletin of the latest world news.

0: BBC News with Neil Nunes. The US Energy Secretary has denied that his country is stealing Venezuelan oil after signing a deal granting Washington access to a fifth of the South American country's reserves. Chris Wright insisted the agreement would unlock tens of billions of dollars of investment and the royalties would go to the people of Venezuela.
1: This is a deal that's a massive win and benefit for the people of the United States, America, and a massive win for the people of Venezuela. Because what it's going to do is take resources that are underground, not helping anyone, and invest capital and money and technology and bring them to the surface to better the lives of Venezuelans, better supply energy to Americans. It's a win all around.
0: Leading U.S. tech bosses and the Trump administration have pushed ministers from G20 countries to embrace AI and build data centers at a conference in North Carolina held amid a growing backlash. The head of the chipmaker NVIDIA, Jensen Huang, said AI was a form of infrastructure like water and roads. OpenAI's boss Sam Altman described AI as non-negotiable.
2: I think it would be approximately as bad of an idea to say we're not going to have AI in our country as it was to say we're not going to have electricity in our country back 100 plus years ago. This is something that every person and every business and really the entire machine of society is going to need to deliver the quality of life that your citizens should demand.
0: Britain's science minister said no one disputed AI's opportunities, but people leading businesses had different responsibilities to those running countries. South Korea's government says it'll build a presidential office in the new city of Sejong as it moves administrative functions away from the current capital, Seoul. It's to be completed by 2029. Government offices have been slowly relocating there as South Korea tries to rebalance regional development away from the capital. The UN's World Meteorological Organization has warned that the superpowered El Niño, which has already led to emergencies being declared in several countries, could last until at least February. Here's our climate reporter Mark Poynting.
3: UN scientists say they're nearly 100% certain that El Niño will continue until at least February, the surest they've ever been. If the forecasts play out, scientists say they expect unusually dry weather in large areas of Southeast Asia, Central America and the Amazon in the next few months, raising the risk of droughts. While parts of eastern Africa, southern Brazil and the southern US could face wetter conditions, increasing the chances of flooding. The UN Secretary General Antonio Guterres is warning the world is now in the danger zone of extreme weather.
0: BBC News. Kuwait says it has intercepted a missile and drone attack from Iran, the latest flare-up in violence in the Middle East. Iranian state TV said Tehran was targeting U.S. bases in Kuwait in response to what it described as America's crimes against the Iranian people. At least two people have been killed in a shooting incident in the U.S. city of Minneapolis. Several people were wounded by gunshots, including two police officers. A third officer also suffered injuries. Officials say the shooter has also been shot dead. The attack took place near the city center. Russia's Foreign Minister Sergei Lavrov says Germany's Goethe Institute cultural centers are to close in Russia. The decision to shut the branches in Moscow, St. Petersburg and Yekaterinburg follows the German government's closure of the Russian cultural centers in Berlin and a consulate in Bonn. The growing diplomatic spat was sparked by a drone attack last month at Leipzig Airport, which German officials blamed on Russia. The Bepi Colombo mission to explore Mercury is beginning its arrival at the planet today. It was launched in 2018 by the European and Japanese space agencies. Our science correspondent, Victoria Gill, has more details.
4: This is a milestone for the joint European and Japanese mission to Mercury, which is the smallest and least explored planet in our solar system. At around lunchtime today in Europe, the large module that has carried two probes on their journey to Mercury will detach and drift away. That split marks the end of an eight-year journey. The two spacecraft will then begin the manoeuvre that will eventually lead them into orbiting Mercury together before separating from each other later this year and beginning a detailed scientific investigation, mapping the planet and studying its composition and its magnetic field.
0: That's the latest BBC World News.
5: Many thanks for those updates. Hello and welcome to Newsday on the BBC World Service. We're live in London with Rob Young and in Nairobi with me, Anne Soy.
6: Coming up, we'll discuss New York City's decision to ban artificial intelligence used by school children. We'll also hear about the pressure on the Spanish Prime Minister over migrants in the territory of Ceuta and speak to the head of the Red Cross about the organisation's pursuit of an international disaster treaty.
5: As ever, we welcome your messages on anything that you hear on the programme. Our text number is +44 77 86 20 50 85.
6: Now, would you let an artificial intelligence system teach your child how to read or how to do maths? Well, officials in New York City have decided the answer is no, certainly not for the next year. They've introduced a one-year ban on students using artificial intelligence in public elementary and middle schools. The mayor, Zoran Mamdani, says that schools should stop access to AI educational tools for children up to the age of about 14. He called the policy the most comprehensive in America. This is what the mayor said.
7: The tech industry wants us to believe that AI in early education is not only inevitable, but that it is necessary. We do not see it that way. I have yet to see a study showing that AI is beneficial for students in elementary and middle school, with the exception, of course, of research sponsored by the very corporations that stand to profit.
6: Well, now the U.S. state of California is another part of America wrestling with the tensions about whether to allow or ban AI in schools. We can cross to San Francisco and speak to Christian Pinedi, who's the vice president of AI EDU, a nonprofit working specifically on AI literacy. He also sits on the California Department of Education's AI in Education Working Group. Welcome to the program. Just describe how AI is being used in schools in various parts of the US, various parts of the world at the moment.
8: Yeah, I mean, it's really difficult to answer because AI is such a ubiquitous technology. For teachers, it's being used a lot for tasks like lesson planning and a lot of generating emails and things like that. And increasingly, we've seen a huge wave of educational technology tools being marketed to school districts for student-facing use cases like chatbots or tutoring bots or things embedded in existing educational tools. And so it's being used across the spectrum in education, both by students and teachers alike.
6: What is the fear then about a child, 6, 7, 8, 9, 10 years old, using an AI-powered bot to learn something? Because if the information that is put into the bot is accurate, surely it could be a good learning aid. It could help the child learn more effectively than say, a very boring teacher who doesn't engage the child.
8: That's true, but AI as a technology is not built to facilitate learning. It's oftentimes built to give people answers very, very quickly. And in the context of learning, oftentimes you want students to spend some time struggling or really wrestling with questions, not necessarily going to a chatbot for a really, really quick answer. And so the increasing worry right now amongst educators is that the increased use of AI with children will stifle their learning opportunities, especially at a young age. And so limiting that use at a young age and allowing kids to learn person to person and without technology broadly has been increasingly a push that we've heard from teachers and parents across the country.
6: So the fear is that it would undermine a child's ability to work things out themselves, for their brain to develop in a way that would allow them to solve problems on their own.
8: Yeah, as a young person, you want your children to learn how to wonder and to creatively think and to criticize things that they have in front of them. And a lot of times technology takes a lot of that friction out of our day-to-day lives. And so that friction in a young person is what offers them the opportunity to develop those skills. And so offering that technology at someone with an underdeveloped mind really stifles their ability to develop those core skills necessary to really leverage that technology when they're older.
6: And so some parts of the world have decided to introduce AI use for children, not necessarily at the very young age, but at kind of high school level. Estonia, Singapore spring to mind. And so it's going to be interesting to see what happens to children's educational ability, to exam results, to how children do think in the years ahead. Is this being properly studied, do you know? Because at the moment you say it is fear, so there's not necessarily any concrete evidence about the impact of it.
8: No, educational studies take a lot of time. And this technology is so new, the entire field is really trying to grapple with it as quickly as possible. The only studies that I've seen that have come out have been conducted with high school students. And we've seen almost no studies with young kids in elementary or middle schools. And so right now we're really trying to navigate these waters without a ton of information from academics right now.
6: But children should be taught how to use AI, shouldn't they? Because it, as we were hearing in the news bulletin from the bosses of NVIDIA and OpenAI and others, it isn't going away. It's going to be playing an increasing part of life, particularly at work, but also people's home lives.
8: Yeah, that's very true. And I often try and push this distinction between education with AI versus education about AI. I still think it's very possible to teach children about technology and AI without necessarily putting them in front of a tool or a screen. I think we can help teach those critical thinking skills. We can help teach that basic literacy of technology without having to put them in front of a tool. And so then we need to find that balance between developing those foundational skills amongst kids, allowing them to exercise that creativity and that critical thinking without putting them in front of a screen first.
6: Yeah, something parents and teachers are grappling with around the world. Thanks very much indeed. That's Christian Pinedo there, who's the vice president of that AI charity, AI.edu, joining us from San Francisco.
5: Now, whenever a disaster happens around the world, it's a race against time to bring in life-saving supplies and medicine to those affected.

0: topic, and of course you made a reference to Nepal. That's where I come from, and of course seeing the situation on the ground is very, very hard. You know, when the everybody is trying to get the assistance to the population impacted. During my course of life, of course, I have experienced many disasters where, you know, you could, when you look back, you could always see this could have been done differently. I remember Cyclone Nargis in the Philippines in the early days, when the country was overwhelmed with the outpouring of support, and the customs were absolutely clogged, the immigrations were absolutely overwhelmed. And that's the time when we deployed an expert to work with the Philippines authorities, and they quickly reorganized and basically put a one-door systems to make the custom clearance. And within a matter of days, we could see how it improved the efficiency of delivery of the assistance. I had similar experience with the 2015 earthquake in Nepal. We have also made some case studies in Fiji and Madagascar and Belize, and we can see in these countries that the countries which had put these systems and legal framework in place moved much quicker with less complications than the countries when they have to decide in the middle of the crisis.
1: So that's an example of where the systems have worked, where, you know, waivers have been given to aid workers and aid organizations. So with this international treaty, just tell us how it's supposed to work. So governments are to adopt it?
0: Basically, right now, what we see in the world is, you know, we call it a missing treaty. We have many treaties here. You know, we have treaties to protect the astronauts. We have treaties to protect the migratory birds. We have treaties how the coffees move across the border. But right now, we don't have a treaty that sort of, you know, encourages governments to ensure that the people impacted by disasters are protected. And that's the major gap right now we are seeing in the world. So in December 2024, the states came together, and it is a state-led process, as IFRC were only supporting that, by saying that we need something like that, something like this, because in multiple countries we see the gap. So in December 2024, they agreed to put a treaty in place by 2027. So right now, of course, the countries are proposing their ideas and their amendments in the original draft that was submitted by International Law Commission in 2016. As IFRC, we have offered our advice and technical support. And I think in 2027, we hope there will be a diplomatic conference where this treaty would be agreed by the states. And then, of course, once the treaty is agreed, then there will be a process of ratification and the implementation.
1: But how do we address concerns also from, you know, some places in the world where emergency laws can be declared to allow, you know, the kind of waivers that you were talking about, but which critics have argued that sometimes they are exploited for corruption reasons by politicians who want to import things irregularly, things that they wouldn't import otherwise if they hadn't declared the emergency. Do you have safeguards in this treaty that you're working on?
0: I think if we have a treaty like this, this will also exactly help avoid those situations. Because when there is no agreed framework, which doesn't exist at the moment, each country is expected to take a decision the way they see fit or they see appropriate. And that can, of course, be also be misused at places. I don't know. I mean, what people's intent could be in this type of region. I hope people not misuse the other people's misery. But if we have an agreed framework, it will exactly avoid those type of ad hoc decisions the states had to take. Because it will be agreed by all the member states and ratified. So it gives a predictable framework on how international cooperation should work. But what we are also pushing for is that a treaty should not only about international cross-border collaboration, because ultimately the protection of people is the responsibility of the home state. You know, it's the government's responsibility to protect their own population. So it's also about investing on risk reduction in the countries, you know, investing on early warning and early actions, investing on anticipatory action. So you can actually prepare much better domestically. And when the international assistance is required, you have already agreed

0: framework on how the host country takes a decision and how international collaboration should cross the border. So actually, a treaty right. like this would exactly avoid those type of ad hoc decisions.
1: Many thanks for explaining that. Jagan Chapagain, Secretary General of the International Federation of the Red Cross and Red Crescent Societies.
2: You're listening to Newsday from the BBC World Service, live from Nairobi and from London. A reminder of our main headlines. The US Energy Secretary has denied the Trump administration is stealing Venezuela's oil after signing a landmark deal which hands over control of a fifth of its reserves. And American tech bosses have warned G20 ministers against regulating artificial intelligence, telling them to build data centres or be left behind. Isaac Fannin's here with your sport.
3: Yes, let's start with the US Open tennis. Carlos Alcaraz lost the first set of his second round match against Yami Faraya, but he came back to win the next three and advance to the third round Royal Play. China's Yibing Wu, of course, returning from a wrist injury that kept him out for 4 months. The Ghana Football Association has announced it's reached an agreement with Carlos Queiroz to return as manager of the senior national team. The Portuguese coach leading the Black Stars at the World Cup in June, where they will be in by Colombia in the round of 32. An Olympic long jump champion, Tara Davis-Woodall, says she's lucky and blessed to be alive after being involved in a car crash. The 27-year-old American was on her way to training last week when she was involved in what she describes as a very scary head-on collision, leaving her with a severe concussion. More sport in around about half an hour's time.
2: Talk to you then, Isaac. Thank you.
1: Now, let's cross to business now. And Achana Shukla is talking about robo-taxis. The UK has got its first. Uber today becomes the first company to launch a self-driving minicab in London. Tell us more, Achana.
4: Well, you know, sitting here in Mumbai, I can only see the chaotic streets here and you know, just thinking that there is still a lot of time before robo-taxis make their way here on Mumbai streets. But in London, I think where Andrew is, robo-taxis are already available. Did any of your colleagues in London try to book it? I know our, you know, technology editor did get a ride on it.
1: Well, perhaps Rob and Isaac will be using robo-taxis to the office.
4: Well, you know, chances are right now, if Rob is trying to even book it, he may not get it because only 15 such robo-taxis are available on the streets right now. And almost 100,000 of Uber customers have demanded and have shown request, you know, have requested that they get one of them. So the demand is quite high for that. And these are, you know, the British AI startup Wave, which is using Ford Mustang Mach-E's. They've converted it into fully all electric vehicle. And those are the ones that are on the streets in London. But they also, they're not completely driverless. And, you know, they are coming with a human driver sitting in the front seat. And that is where the government in the UK is looking at a very cautious debut.
1: Now, very quickly, what about safety concerns? Some people are concerned about that.
4: There certainly is, you know, there could be system malfunctions, possibly why, you know, that's the big reason why the government is asking for a human driver to assist in the current times. And we have seen instances in the past where, you know, robo-taxis have stalled traffic on the way because of a system malfunction and they completely froze. So those are concerns. Then also, you know, culturally, every city is different and robo-taxis may not yet be at that level to understand that psyche of drivers around them. So possibly those are also some of the reasons why, you know, safety is still a concern and governments and regulations would maybe go a bit slow and still some time before London and cities across the UK and especially cities here in, you know, in India also get fully driverless robo-taxis.
1: Indeed. Many thanks for that, Achana Shukla. And Rob, I'm sure you'll be trying to be one of the first to ride a robo-taxi in London.
2: Purely for novelty's sake, I think, to give it a whirl to see whether the safety driver does have to grab hold of the wheel when, as happens all the time in London, somebody decides to dash across the road rather than wait for the green man at the pedestrian crossing, or when, you know, the bus hurtles out of the bus lane. For all of those kind of moments, I mean, I'm a driver in London. It can be hairy driving through London. The streets, you know, many of them are medieval as well, so they're not necessarily going to follow an algorithm in every moment. So it will be fascinating to give it a whirl. And yeah, as you say, many people concerned about the safety. So some people might not want to get into a driverless car, even though there is going to be somebody there. It's going to be interesting to watch, particularly as more and more cities around the world give the okay to them. We're going to stay
1: talking off medieval roads. You also have some medieval art.
2: We're going to talk about a 1,000-year-old tapestry. There's the Bayeux tapestry. It's been kept in France for hundreds of years. Well, it's now been loaned to the British Museum in London. King Charles has called it the best possible symbol of the close relationship between the UK and France. He's been given a private viewing of the medieval artwork alongside Queen Camilla and the French President Emmanuel Macron, as well as the newish British Prime Minister Andy Burnham. In a speech in French as well as in English, he said the tapestry was a reminder that the two nations had been bound together for almost a millennium, and it will go on public display next week from the British Museum, where the tapestry is. Here's our culture editor, Katie Russell.
5: And here, the absolute iconic moment of the tapestry, where we see Harold standing, holding the shaft of an arrow that has pierced him through the right eye.
6: It is an astonishing sight, nearly 70 metres long, and I'm standing looking down over the tapestry with the King and Queen, the President, the Prime Minister and all sorts of other dignitaries standing and being led along it. The lighting is incredibly low, that's to protect this fragile artwork, but there is enough light to see the drama of it, this epic story of Anglo-French relations back in 1066.
7: The arrow is quite faint.
5: The arrow is sort of a very pale yellow colour.
8: Experts debate whether the arrow was actually added much later by 19th century restorers. But as they toured the Bayeux tapestry nearly 1,000 years after the death of the English king and the Norman conquest, the message was that the loan of the work to the UK is a sign of Anglo-French reconciliation, not enmity. This is the French president, Emmanuel Macron.
9: 1,000 years ago, this work depicted a crossing that changed history. And today it crosses the channel through a tunnel that we built together, a reminder of what our two countries can achieve when they join forces. If anyone remembers what we did here today, decades or even centuries from now, I would like to believe that they will remember not only the story told by Bayeux tapestry, but also the tale of two countries, which, after centuries of shared history, choose to forge a bond as close as the threads of this 1,000-year-old embroidery. Long live culture. Long live the friendship between France and the United Kingdom. Longue vie à l'entente cordiale et longue vie à l'entente amicale.
8: A loan to Britain was first requested back in 1931. Nearly 100 years on, it was pushed through, to the opposition of some, by the French president, who is believed to have wanted a reset in Anglo-French relations after Brexit. King Charles reminded guests that Windsor Castle was built by William the Conqueror and echoed the warm words about the two countries' shared history, adding a joke about the tapestry's heritage.
10: Commissioned in Normandy, yet most likely to have been embroidered in Canterbury by English craftspeople. The Bayeux tapestry, or the Canterbury embroidery, as it might just have been called, recounts a conflict, yet here it is today, nearly 1,000 years later, as a precious symbol of trust, at a time when trust seems sadly to be in short supply between nations.
8: The 58 scenes embroidered on linen are a medieval blockbuster about the build-up to 1066, a defining moment in English history. The king saw it laid flat. It's a stipulation from the French to protect it. Curator of the tapestry at the museum, Michael Lewis, showed the king and queen around.
11: It was great fun, actually, looking at different scenes, obviously thinking a little bit how they're relevant to the king. So, for example, we saw the coronation quite recently, in a way, the king was crowned. So, he could obviously reflect on that. We also saw the meeting, the first meeting, if you like, between Harold and William. And I kind of reminded the king that he is in the Channel Islands known as the Duke. He sees that French ancestry as much as the English ancestry, if you like, in his heritage.
8: Trust and friendship were on show, with an embrace from President Macron to the King as they left the British Museum. Members of the public, lucky enough to have snapped up tickets, will be able to view the exhibition from next week, with more tickets to be released next month.
2: That's our culture editor there, Katie Razzle, reporting from the British Museum on what you call that medieval blockbuster. She said it's lying flat in the British Museum. Well, I went to see it when I was a schoolboy in France. It was very much hanging up on the wall. But I will and be attempting to get some tickets to take the kids along to see it.
1: And it looks spectacular, Rob. Yeah, absolutely. We'll be waiting to hear about your experience. 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There's plenty more to come.

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1: I'm Ira Flatow. When did you first get captivated by science? Astronaut Leland Melvin says his interest was sparked literally when his mother gave him a chemistry set.
2: You know, I created this explosion. I burned her carpet. She ran in the room and, you know, I got a spanking, but my brain was activated to science.
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4: Hello, welcome to Newsday on the BBC World Service with Rob Young in London and Anne Soy in Nairobi.
5: As Nepal intensifies relief and recovery efforts following a deadly flood, we'll hear from a survivor.
4: We speak to the Nigerian Defence Minister on security in his country and what the US troop deployment contributed to that.
6: BBC News with Neil Nunes. The U.S. Energy Secretary has denied that his country is stealing Venezuelan oil after signing a deal granting Washington access to a fifth of the country's reserves. Chris Wright insisted the agreement would unlock tens of billions of dollars of investment and the royalties would go to the people of Venezuela. Leading U.S. tech bosses and the Trump administration have pushed ministers from G20 countries to embrace AI and build data centers. The head of NVIDIA said governments should not talk about it with fear or they would be left behind. South Korea's government has given details of its plans for a presidential office in the new city, Sejong, and the transfer of more ministries away from Seoul. Government offices have been slowly relocating there since 2012 as the country devolves power from the capital. The UN's World Meteorological Organization has warned that the superpowered El Niño, which has already led to emergencies being declared in several countries, could last until at least February next year. The Israeli army says it's investigating after troops opened fire in a Palestinian village in the occupied West Bank, killing two young men. Palestinian officials said the teenagers died in an attack by settlers and soldiers. Kuwait says it's intercepted a missile and drone attack from Iran, the latest flare-up in violence in the Middle East. On Tuesday night, the U.S. and Iran carried out their biggest exchange of attacks since July. And a spacecraft sent to explore Mercury is arriving today. The Bepi Colombo mission was launched in 2018 by European and Japanese space agencies. Two probes will carry out scientific investigations and produce a detailed map. BBC World News.
5: Thank you, Neil, for that summary of the news there. Hello, you're with Newsday from the BBC World Service. We're coming to you live from Nairobi with Anne Soy and from London with me, Rob Young.
4: In this half hour, we bring you stories from Nepal, Nigeria and Italy.
5: And also from Spain, because the Prime Minister there is under pressure from the public and Parliament over illegal migration in a Spanish enclave. We're going to speak in a moment to a politician in Spain.
4: And as ever, we welcome your messages on these stories or anything else that you've heard on the programme. Our text number is +44 77 86 20 50 85.
5: Protests have taken place in several major Spanish cities calling for the Prime Minister, Pedro Sanchez, to resign. Have a listen.
7: I have come to address the situation that the people of Ceuta are experiencing. We want them to somehow regain the life that they had before July 30th, which is when the issue of the invasion occurred. And as we are seeing, time is passing and they are not getting their lives back. In fact, we are seeing that the situation is worsening every day.
8: Ceuta is my country. It's a city in my country, and I have to defend it because it's being invaded. And above all, they want Morocco to take both Ceuta and Melilla. And then they'll go to the Canary Islands.
7: Because a prime minister cannot go on vacation for 27 or 28 days when there is a crisis of invasion, not immigration, an invasion like this, and say that the Moroccan government is cooperating. It's a lie. This government lies.
5: Well, as you were hearing there, the Prime Minister, Pedro Sanchez, is being criticised for the government's handling of the crisis in the Spanish enclave of Ceuta, which is on the North African coast. More than 70,000 migrants entered Ceuta on July the 30th and 31st. Most went back, about 5,000 are thought to remain in the autonomous city. We're going to speak now to Ana Miranda, who's a Spanish politician serving as a member of the European Parliament for the left-wing Galician Nationalist Bloc. Welcome to the programme. We heard one of the protesters there refer to what has been happening in Ceuta as an invasion, and that is partly why the government is facing criticism. What is your assessment of the government's handling of what happened?
9: Yes, good morning, and thank you for the interview. We are seeing our Prime Minister tired, without strength, by this migration crisis at the beginning of the political year. But the question is also that the extreme right and the right in Spain, they are afraid of the situation to give pressure to the government. But the situation is a migration crisis. It's not new. There is also a complicity with Morocco, and the immigration problems have now exploded in this phase this summer, but to prevent in the past, there is also a complicity of Brussels. I remember the agreement with Morocco, the agreement on fisheries, the position of the European Union also to leave Morocco a little bit on their way. The EU and the Spanish government should have a policy based in solidarity with the human tragedy and support the Ceuta city, support also the protection to migrants. And I think at the moment, the extreme right is providing to attack the migrants, to attack the persons, and to attack the human rights.
5: Although surely no city could easily cope with 70,000 people arriving, expecting to be housed and fed and clothed all in one day or within 2 days.
9: Yes, this is a problem for the cities. In a small city, it's an autonomous city, and they need protection and they need resources. And this problem is not new, but the question is that Europe should be solidar. We have seen in summer governments, the predominantly right-wing, including far-right governments such as Italy, and social democratic governments such as Denmark, attacking also Spain, but not France or Portugal. And here in Brussels, the European Commission is currently focused on militarism, and the Popular Party, in alliance with the far right, has a majority in the parliament.
5: But when you say they should support Spain, they should support Ceuta, what would that mean practically? More than words, which don't make really much of a difference to either those 70,000 migrants or the residents of Ceuta, what practically should other countries be doing?
9: They must be, especially with the minors, because they must be identified and provided with care and treated individually with safeguards. That is a big problem, the minors. And also the solidarity should be with support in the reception policies and respect for human rights. We approve in Brussels the directive of shame, not with my vote exactly, but the extreme right and the right they support. And now they are calling for a new migration policy against the persons that are in Ceuta. In a campaign, minors who arrive in Spain must be placed under the protection of the social services. That can be also with the support of the European Union. But what I see at the moment is a rise of the racism in Spain with the situation. So we have the situation of lack of protection with the migrants. We have a big pressure in Ceuta, but we have also this arise of the racism and xenophobia in the public opinion. And also we see a president that is tired. No, it's a pity because he's a progressive president. But he lost the initiative this summer.
5: Well, the Prime Minister is going to be speaking to MPs later on today, so we'll hear what he says. Thank you very much. There's Anna Miranda there, who is a member of the European Parliament for a left-wing bloc.
4: Now, the UN's World Meteorological Organization has warned that the superpower Del Nino, which has already led to emergencies being declared in several countries, could last until February of next year. This is a weather phenomenon that causes surface temperature on the oceans to rise in the Pacific, raising the risk of drought and floods in different parts of the world. For more, let's now speak to Celeste Saulo, Secretary General of the World Meteorological Organization. Welcome to the program. So,
10: thank you very much.
4: Some parts of the world are to experience flooding while the others experience drought. Just explain to us what their predictions are saying, which parts will be affected in what way.
10: Okay, so let's start with the most expected to be more affected areas, which are essentially Central and Northern America, Central and Northern part of South America, sorry, with its droughts. Between Mexico and the United States, enhanced rains as well, and in southern South America. And then we expect over Australia, Indonesia, and the India, less rain, while in eastern China and Southeast Asia, areas with enhanced rain. And finally, in Africa, we expect in Southern and Central Africa droughts, while in the Horn of Africa, that is East Africa, enhanced rains. This is more or less the map of the world.
4: Indeed. And thank you very much for explaining it so well. So how much worse do you expect this particular one to be? Because you're calling it, you know, mega El Nino, superpowered El Nino, compared to previous ones.
10: Well, just to clarify that WMO does not provide that kind of naming, because I think it's very strong El Nino. And what is very unique in this El Nino is the amount of heat built up in the Pacific Ocean, because that can be monitored through measuring the surface temperature, as you said, in the Eastern and Central Pacific. And that is exactly what we are worried about, the amount of heat that is gathered here and will be released and is being released currently to the atmosphere, because that is the engine for the global circular the global atmospheric circulation, and that is the phenomena that we expect. So enhanced energy that will provide a new environment where more droughts or more rains are going to be affecting different parts of the world. But the source of that is this heat pool of ocean waters that are extremely hot and release large amounts of energy.
4: So is that linked then to climate change?
10: No. No, the El Niño is a natural climate variability. So this is expected to happen between 2 and 7 years, and this is a recurrent phenomena. What is not expected, or which is uncommon in this case, is, as I said before, the anomaly of temperature in the Pacific is strong. It will continue to grow. It's to become very strong, and that translates into more energy in the system. And with more energy, you can have these consequences.
4: So it's a natural phenomenon, an interplay of several factors that presumably are beyond the ability of any human to do anything about. But are there things that can occur naturally in the oceans or wherever that could perhaps, you know, reduce the effects of what is being called a strong El Nino?
10: Well, there are other, of course, components of the climate variability that will be combining with El Niño. For example, the Indian Ocean Dipole is also another interplayer with El Niño that can, in a way, weaken or strengthen what the El Niño brings. And that will depend on each area. You mentioned that there is nothing we can do, and I would like to think differently. When we have a forecast like this, months in advance, there are several things we can do. And actually, we can prepare and we can adapt and we can make decisions to avoid or to mitigate the worst impacts. I would say 4 decades ago, we all were prepared. We know it very well. And now we have all... And as we are announcing today, almost 100% certainty that this will happen. So the science is there, the knowledge is there. So it's about putting resources to avoid major impacts.
4: Many thanks for that, Celeste Saulo, Secretary General of the World Meteorological Organization. It's rare for scientists to say that they have 100% certainty. So there it is.
5: Well, more than 1,200 people have now been confirmed dead in Nepal a week after flash floods swept through the Himalayan region. About 4,000 remain missing while rescue teams continue searching for survivors, including workers believed to be trapped inside hydropower tunnels. The floods, which were triggered by a glacial collapse, devastated communities and infrastructure across several districts and left tens of thousands of people affected. Hamilton to Sakil Khan, a 37-year-old whose house was destroyed, and 33-year-old Gaurav Joshi, whose cafe on the banks of the river was swept away by the floods. Gaurav started by taking us back to the morning the floods hit.
11: I started running up hills, lifting my scooty behind, you know, and I saw my cafe drawing within a few minutes. We lost everything, you know, everything swept away. The flood, it was not flood, you know. It was like tsunami, you know, taking everything away. Even though I lost my business, my cafe, the place where I invested my 6 years, trying to make something different, all gone, you know. But somehow I managed to save my family.
12: My house is about 200 meters from the river, but it was too high that it has just cleaned each and everything up to my third floor. Each and everything, my shop owned by my family, completely gone. My families are safe. My friends are still missing, and still lots of people missing. So painful.
5: Well, the disaster is also raising fresh concerns about the climate crisis. Scientists warn that a warming Himalayas is destabilizing glaciers and increasing the risk of extreme rainfall, glacial floods, and cascading disasters, putting millions of people living downstream increasingly at risk. We can speak now to Diksha Subedi, who's a climate justice activist, an advocacy group focusing on women and indigenous people, and she joins us now from Kathmandu. Welcome to the programme. Before we get into some of the climate elements of this, just tell us about you, your family. Have you been affected by the floods?
13: Yes, so my family lives in Devighat, Nuwakot, which is one of the flood-affected area. So my uncle, aunt, and brother were there during that massive flash flood. They managed themselves to evacuate, but now we don't have home, and then our factory is also gone. So no more human casualties in my family, but the whole year they have invested more than 30 years to rebuild that home, and the factory is now completely converted into the muddy soil, which is very disheartening to our family. And then even not our family, but along with our close relatives also have lost their home and then their livelihood, their office along with the factories. So it's completely beyond imaginable.
5: It's a relief that nobody was hurt or injured, but 30 years of hard work now disappeared into the mud. You said it's disheartening. I mean, it's more than that, isn't it? I mean, this must be really, really devastating news for the family. Do they have insurance? What is the way forward financially?
13: So regarding in our country, insurance is very rare because normally people don't do insurance of their house or their any kind of business if they used to keep their business or home or land for the loan purpose of the bank, then they only do insurance. But very we don't have any insurance scheme here in Nepal. But if people are also doing, then only the biggest luxurious hotels or this kind of industry used to do. So we don't have any insurance and we are now homeless along with zero balance in the bank.
5: Well, I'm very sorry to hear that, Diksha. It must be a very difficult time for your family. And yet here you are talking about how disasters like this can be prevented in the future. As Nepal considers how families like yours consider how to rebuild, what are your thoughts about where they should rebuild, given the increased risk of this kind of event happening again?
13: Yeah, exactly, because Nepal contributes very less than 0.1% of the global greenhouse gas emission. It has been more than 7 years that I am advocating in this climate space. We are demanding for the climate justice, but repeatedly every year we are facing these impacts of climate change. This time, not only the our country Nepal, but it became personal because our own home got affected. And the financial cost of rebuilding is tentatively more than 8 crore rupees is for our finance minister. But still, the number and the buildings along with the human property losses haven't been calculated and figured out. So now we are asking for the assets of the loss and damage fund as well as the grant and the climate finance that can support recovery, reconstruction and preparedness, because as my message is, mostly the wealthier nations, high emitting countries who are the main responsible for this kind of climate change have to rebuild our nations and the impacts or the losses that we have faced in this time. So we don't want charity, but we want justice. And most of the reparations will be done in the physical infrastructure. Like, first of all, priority should be given to build, rebuild the houses of all those affected people, and then the bridges, along with the schools, hospitals, and the road. So all the physical infrastructure, as well as the non-economic loss and damage, will also be considered, because after this incident, many people are being traumatized and the children's future is in the sick. So every our country should focus on this aspect, along with the early warning system and SMS alert, along with the siren. But we are demanding justice. Not only our Nepal is responsible, we are not responsible. This is the biggest impact that we are facing from the disasters or the, from the emission created by the wealthier nation.
5: Nepal's one of the lowest emitters, isn't it, of greenhouse causing gases. Look, thank you so much, Diksha, for talking to us. And we wish you well and your family well as you try to rebuild. And the issue you raised there is a massive one about who pays for the damage caused by climate-related events. That's Diksha Sabedi there. He's a climate justice activist joining us from Kathmandu. 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Isaac is here with your sport.
14: Let's start with the US Open tennis. Carlos Alcaraz lost the first set of his second-round match against Jaime Ferreira, but came back to win the next three. The Spaniard says he's not been thinking about the injury, the wrist injury, that's kept him out for 4 months.
15: I know once I step on the court, I gotta go for it every time. I gotta feel normal. I have to, you know, hitting like I was hitting before the injury. And let's see what happens, you know, after that. But, you know, I'm just feeling great, and there's no reason to be afraid and not hitting normal.
14: He'll play to in the third round, where he'll play China's Yibing Wu. In the women's draw, women's world number one Arina Sabalenka dropped just two games as she swept aside Polina Ichenko 6-1, 6-1. The Ghanaian Football Association has announced it's reached an agreement with Carlos Queiroz to head the senior team, the Black Stars. He, of course, was in charge when Ghana played at the World Cup in June. They were beaten by Colombia in the round of 32. In basketball, the Los Angeles Clippers have been given a $30 million fine by the NBA after a 27-page report found that they'd circumvented salary cap rules to funnel funds to their star player Kawhi Leonard. They've also been fined five first-round pick draft picks, as well as suspension to a number of high-ranking officials, including the team's former Microsoft exec owner, Steve Ballmer. They say that they will appeal. In boxing, former world heavyweight champion Tyson Fury has called Anthony Joshua a coward as the two negotiate a contract for the heavily anticipated fight. Here's Fury's promoter, Frank Warren.
16: Tyson is signed. He said, I don't care where it takes place. I don't care who's sitting on tables, who's not. I'm signed, and he's done. He's done. So we're just waiting for Asia.
14: Yeah, Fury says the negotiations for the fight are becoming quite tiring and that he felt like Joshua didn't want to fight him. There's more on that story at the BBC Sport website.
5: Isaac, thanks very much.
4: Let's now head to Italy, and today Wawira Njiro, the founder of Food for Education, a Kenyan school feeding program, will be honored in Venice with a 2026 Diane von Furstenberg Leadership Award. She's being honored alongside U.S. actor Jane Fonda, Barbados Prime Minister Mia Motley, and the French advocate and survivor Gisèle Pelicot. Now, launched in 2010 by Belgian fashion designer and philanthropist Diane von Furstenberg, organizers describe the DVF Awards as a way to spotlight and support extraordinary women dedicated to transforming the lives of other women. And we are joined by one of them now, Wawira Njiro. Welcome to the program. What does this award mean for you?
17: Thank you for having me. This award means a lot in terms of, first of all, the work that we've been doing at Food for Education. I started the organization when I was 21 years old, feeding 25 kids every day. We're now feeding about 660,000 kids every single day, having provided over 200 million meals. So to be recognized in this way, alongside such incredible women that you've mentioned, including Lindsay Addario, who's a Pulitzer Prize-winning New York Times photojournalist, is really, really humbling or an honor. And it puts a spotlight to the work that we're doing and why we're doing it, because I think making investments in human capital is one of the strongest investments that as a society we can make. And children are really the bedrock of how we think about human capital. And Africa as well, being one in four people by 2050, 25% of the world. It's very important that we make those investments now. So that's what Food for Education is working on. And I'm very excited to be honored.
4: Indeed. And you mentioned some mind-boggling figures there. The number of meals that you have served, 650,000 kids in Kenya supported. How do you do it?
17: 650,000 meals daily is not easy. We have a great team of about 6,000 people, and most of these are parents, and most of them are actually women. Because when I started, I couldn't find men to work for me. They couldn't believe that a 21-year-old can make salary at the end of the month, can pay their salaries at the end of the month. And so we have 78% women. So I have a lot of women, a lot of staff, a lot of young people who make it happen every single day. We source the food locally across Kenya and the region of East Africa. We cook about 130 tons of ingredients every single day. And then we have central kitchens, about 182 of them across Kenya. And then we distribute them out to schools, over around 2,000 schools. That distribution is done through different ways, through trucks, through motorbikes, to make sure that it's hot by the time it gets to kids at noon. So a dedicated team, a very, very good supply chain across the country, and most importantly, kids who are eagerly waiting for the meal.
4: And I imagine it makes a huge difference, especially from children who come from low-income families that perhaps may not even afford to give three square meals a day.
17: Exactly, it does. And, you know, one of the things that I really love about our model is also that it brings different participants in. So we have parents who contribute for the meals, and we have the government as well that contributes for the meals through county governments. And we also have philanthropy. So it's not really one source of funding, so that enables that kind of consistency. But you mentioned the parents and the kids relying on the meals very consistently. And I think having a way that parents can contribute, having a way that parents can be part of this, gives them dignity, but also gives them trust in a system that's consistent. So that's how
4: we do. You are receiving this very much deserved award today. Congratulations for that. And thank you very much for speaking to us. Wawira Njiru, founder of Food for Education in Kenya. And that's it for this edition of Newsday. Thank you very much for your company through the morning. Let's do this again tomorrow. Bye for now.
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21: Hello, this is the BBC World Service with Ros Atkins. Join me in 5 minutes for the show that lifts the hood on the entertainment and news business. This week on the media show, it's been 5 years since the Taliban retook Afghanistan, and the BBC's Lise Doucette has just returned from a reporting trip there. She tells us how she got permission to enter the country, whether the Taliban tracked her movements, and she'll explain how, after gaining access to a secret school for girls, she took steps to protect the identities of the people who spoke to her. Also on the show, we'll speak to the man who coined the phrase meat proxy. It's used as a not particularly flattering description for someone who has become a conduit for AI-generated content. Meat proxy is gaining currency online, and we'll find out what motivated our guest to come up with the phrase. That's all coming up on the media show on the BBC World Service after the news.
6: BBC News with Neil Nunes. The U.S. Energy Secretary has denied that his country is stealing Venezuelan oil after signing a deal granting Washington access to a fifth of the South American country's reserves. Chris Wright insisted the agreement would unlock tens of billions of dollars of investment and the royalties would go to the people of Venezuela. Our correspondent Will Grant explains the deal.
22: It will be run through a company called North American Blue Energy Partners, and that will be the principal partner with which the United States will be working. There's a lot of work that needs doing before this giant accord between Washington and Caracas can actually start to bear fruit. Of course, President Trump says that he believes it will start working within 2 to 3 years. Energy experts that we've heard from have said that it's more like a decade before there'll be any real fruit felt from these accords.
6: Leading U.S. tech bosses and the Trump administration have pushed ministers from G20 countries to embrace AI and build data centers at a conference in North Carolina held amid a growing backlash. Palantir's co-founder and CEO Alex Karp called for caution over regulation.
23: You have to be very careful with the regulation. One of the biggest problems is it's got to be done by people who understand the issues. And even if people you understand the issues, it's very hard to see the downstream effects. That doesn't mean there should be no regulation. I'm not an anti-regulation person, but we're very in favor, I am, of like a competitive landscape where we're all honest about strengths and weaknesses and safety concerns that are pretty well known now.
6: South Korea's government has given details of its plans to move the administrative capital away from Seoul, pledging to relocate the presidential office to the new city of Sejong within 3 years. The justice and gender ministries are to transfer next year. Our correspondent Jake Kwan reports from the capital.
0: Past governments have long argued that Seoul is too close to North Korea and moving the capital south would provide an extra buffer. But in recent decades, Seoul's overcrowding has become the primary concern. Half of South Korea's population live in the current capital and its nearby cities. The government is hoping the new capital Sejong, located 100 kilometers south of Seoul, will rebalance the country. The move is expected to conclude in 2033 when the new parliament building is completed.
6: The World Meteorological Organization has warned the superpowered El Niño, which has already led to emergencies being declared in several countries, could last until at least February. Scientists say they expect unusually dry weather in Southeast Asia, Central America and the Amazon. Eastern Africa, southern Brazil and the southern US could face wetter conditions. This is the World News from the BBC. The Israeli army says it's investigating after troops opened fire in a Palestinian village in the occupied West Bank, killing two young men. Palestinian officials said the teenagers died in what they described as an attack by settlers and soldiers in Mugahir, near Ramallah. Yolande Nell has more from Jerusalem.
1: A local official in Al-Mughayyah told the BBC that the two Palestinians aged 16 and 19 were killed as they tried to stop Israeli settlers stealing sheep and that confrontations broke out. The Israeli military stated that its forces had entered the village to provide security for an Israeli civilian and police trying to retrieve livestock. It said they fired on and struck what it called key instigators of a violent disturbance in which Palestinians threw stones at its troops.
6: Kuwait says it's intercepted a missile and drone attack from Iran. Iranian state television said Tehran was targeting U.S. bases in Kuwait in response to what it described as America's crimes against the Iranian people. Russia's Foreign Minister Sergei Lavrov says Germany's Goethe Institute's cultural centers are to close in Russia. The decision to shut the branches in Moscow, St. Petersburg and Yekaterinburg follows the German government's closure of the Russian Cultural Center in Berlin and a consulate in Bonn. The growing diplomatic spat was sparked by a drone attack last month at Leipzig Airport, which German officials blamed on Russia. A drone carrying an explosive device was discovered there close to Ukrainian cargo vessels. A spacecraft sent to explore Mercury is beginning its arrival today. The Bepi Colombo mission was launched in 2018 by the European and Japanese space agencies. Two probes, which will eventually orbit the planet together, will detach from the vehicle which carried them there. Later this year, they'll separate and begin a scientific investigation.
21: Welcome to The Explanation from the BBC World Service. I'm Ros Atkins, and this is The Media Show. We're here to explain the trends behind the fast-changing media landscape. This week on The Media Show, the BBC's Lise Doucette tells us about her reporting trip to Afghanistan 5 years after the Taliban returned to power. We'll hear how she persuaded them to grant her a visa and the steps she took to protect the identities of the people she spoke to. And we'll meet the German software engineer behind a new term you may have seen on social media. It's meat proxy. That's a person who's become a conduit for AI-generated content. We'll find out why the term is now needed. It's now 5 years since the US pulled troops out of Afghanistan, leaving the Taliban to take charge. Lise Doucette, the chief international correspondent for BBC News, has reported from there many times, and she's just returned. Before we hear from Lise, let's hear a clip of her report from inside one of Afghanistan's secret schools for girls.
2: Hello, assalamu alaikum.
3: How are you? Are you okay?
2: So you teach the girls what to do if the morality police come?
3: Yeah.
2: This is one escape.
3: Yeah, one escape door, one is, the second one is here.
2: Where do the girls go, downstairs?
3: This is back of
2: the back. So they escape out the back door. Did they ever catch you?
3: No.
7: Well, we wanted to understand what's involved in a reporting trip like this. And Lise, you very kindly agreed to join us to talk to us about that. Hi there.
8: It's so good to be with you again, Ros, my old colleague.
7: Yes, it's great to see you. Now, when you want to do a trip like this, how do you start going about organising it?
8: The first thing we do, and I do this before every trip now, Roz, is I say to the team, and as you know, the team is everything. So Mahfouz Zubaydi is our Afghan producer, and we always should start with the producer who is from that country. And Charlotte Scar is the other producer. And we say, how can we do this story? What are the stories that we should do? What are the stories the BBC hasn't done before? And how can we do these stories in a different way? And that process takes quite a long amount of time, lots of discussion going back and forth. And because it's also Taliban ruled Afghanistan now, they have a whole new system of rules. So you don't just apply for a visa now. You first have to get their permission to come and work as a journalist. And they want to choose. They started out by choosing which journalists could come, as many governments do. But they also want to choose which stories, to which that's a red line for us. We cannot let them dictate which stories. So we find a vague sort of, we want to come do something on the humanitarian situation. We want to do something on climate change. We want to do something. So we'd give them bullet points, if you like. And they make a decision. They have a media committee now with various figures on it, from intelligence, from the media department, from the foreign ministry, and they make a decision. And I hadn't got a visa for 3 years, so I finally got through.
7: And at the beginning of that process, before you even get to the committee, would it start with a text message or a phone call to someone within the Taliban who's a particular contact of yours?
8: Because I hadn't been getting visas for 3 years, because it had seemed to us that the Taliban were trying to keep out people like me who had been there a long time and perhaps knew too much and had too many contacts. So we did. We worked with our BBC Afghan services. They have correspondents on the ground who rotate in and out. So they went and had a chat with people saying, what are the obstacles to Lee's coming? It's the classic kind of thing that you do. So we did make approaches to officials, but the main thing was to go through the media committee.
7: And when the committee comes back to you, do they add caveats? Do they say, well, you can have a visa, but you can't do this and you must do this?
8: No. And I don't think the BBC can. Often in the past, our regional editor, it was Jackie Martins, now it's Sarah Happen, who's just taken over. They often go to Kabul and have discussions. And this is the advantage of the BBC. So journalists often come message me and saying, well, how did you get in? And I'm very cooperative on this. And they'll say to me, oh, we're having a hard time. And I said, well, the BBC's advantage is we have people on the ground. And these are cultures where face-to-face discussion matters. So they can go and they can discuss and argue about why our journalists should be there and why they shouldn't be there. The BBC has been in Afghanistan for decades, and the Taliban know that, which is why the BBC is still there. And we have troubles, but we discuss the troubles.
7: So the visa comes through. In time, you get on the plane and you arrive in Kabul and you begin your reporting along with your colleagues.
8: And you have to go and get a piece of paper. Yeah, so we had to go to the foreign ministry and get the piece of paper, which we did.
7: And once you've got all that and you arrive, to what degree are the Taliban keeping a close eye on you as you go about your work?
8: They don't accompany us. There are other countries in the world where you feel the presence of either they're with you or you can sense their presence.
7: Like in Iran, for example?
8: Yes, in Iran. You can see on Iran, the Basij, the volunteer militia, are on the streets everywhere, and you know that they're watching you, and they want you to know that they're watching you. Whereas we didn't feel that. We never felt the presence of them. I was told before I went, watch for the white coats, for the morality police in, but I didn't see them very much on the streets. And I have to say, we even went to Kandahar, which is Taliban central. That's where the emir, who's been issuing the reclusive, ultra-conservative emir, their supreme leader, who's been issuing hundreds of edicts. Even there, I never felt we were followed. Nobody asked us questions about where we went. We had quite a lot of freedom once we went there. But I should say, and there's not a lot of time, there are provinces, we're told, and this was part of our discussions. If you go to this province, mm-hmm. the Taliban there are much more interventionist. If you go to this province, they may not give you permission.
7: But why are they not interventionist in Kandahar or Kabul? People listening might be as surprised as I am that they aren't paying closer attention, given how much criticism there is of their human rights record from around the world.
8: Well, I suppose they have other things to do with their with their time, and perhaps they haven't. That's not the way they organize themselves. But they do have a whole department which looks at what you do after you do it. For example, they still talk to me about an interview I did 6 years ago,
7: did and they?
8: I thought, "Are you still talking about that interview I did with a commander from the former Afghan government?" So you know, you can. The thing about this, Roz, is very interesting. I was discussing this with the New York Times. Is that we our eyes are different from theirs. You just don't know what's going to upset them. So I was talking with a newspaper who had interviewed a senior official, and I said, well, what did they think about the interview? And they said, well, they looked at the photo and they didn't like how they looked in the photo. And so you, as journalists, it's hard for us to say, and I've been in places in other cultures where, like in Syria, for example, where Syrian military would take issue with something I'd written, and I think they're upset about that.

0: They're not going to be able to track the school. What about that blue stripe on the wall? We were so focused on protecting the identity of the student, protecting the identity of the teacher. And then once we got back to the edits, we realized, oh, we've shown the hallway. So we've got to zoom in. So we look at it. We look at it with our eyes. We get Afghan eyes on it. Is this school? Is this how a school looks? Would they be able to? What are the details which may give it away? What about the voice? Sometimes we mask the voice. We do everything possible. That is our responsibility. And when people trust us with their stories, we have this great privilege, Rosie. We go around the world and ask people questions. But with it comes this huge responsibility to protect them.
1: Would you check on them as well after?
0: Yes, we have been. We have checked.
1: More broadly, in the 5 years since those extraordinary images of the Americans pulling out of Afghanistan, do you think that the media has, to a degree, turned away from what's happening there, become preoccupied with other stories?
0: In a way, you can forgive everyone for being, to use your word, preoccupied. We live in a world where you just don't know what's going to be the next crisis, the next war, what President Trump is going to say on his Truth Social overnight. We've got a war in the Persian Gulf. We've got a war in Ukraine. There's a war in Sudan, which doesn't get enough attention. Everyone is distracted. Plus, we have this technology of click and swipe, and we just have to continue to do our job. And yes, I mean, I find it staggering that the country, which was once at the top of the in tray for governments the world over, who was receiving more aid, more troops, more attention, more love than any other country in the world, is now so far under the radar that when we did a story where that Afghanistan, now 6 million people have been pushed back into Afghanistan from Pakistan and Iran, the biggest movement anywhere in the world, and people said to me, oh, I didn't know that was happening. So much is not, which is why we believe we go to these stories that are under the radar. And I'm very proud that my foreign editor, Paul Danahar, continues to say we have to cover the big stories, but we also have to own the other stories which have been part of our reporting. So we go to Myanmar, we go to Haiti, and we go to Afghanistan.
1: Thanks for coming in, Lise. Would you like to go back? I assume you would.
0: Yes, I would like to go back because I think it is a story that Afghanistan's story is also our story.
1: That's Lise Doucet, the Chief International Correspondent of BBC News. And you can find Lise's reporting from Afghanistan on the BBC News website. Now, I wonder if you've heard the phrase meat proxy. This has nothing to do with food. It's a rather unflattering term used to describe humans who've become a conduit for information generated by AI and who share it without much thought. The phrase is now taking off on social media and was coined by the German software engineer Niklas Grün. He works for the tech firm DeepL, and he joined us from Cologne.
2: I should explain what proxy means in this context. It's a technical term. It's basically a computer program that receives some information and then forwards it somewhere else, basically unchanged. And it appears that a lot of humans are doing exactly the same thing these days with AI-written text. But humans, of course, are not made of software. They're made out of meat, hence the term meat proxy.
1: Okay.
2: And I should say, the way I'm thinking about it, the typical meat proxy doesn't even hide the origin of the text. They clearly label it. Claude wrote this, ChatGPT wrote this, and then a big wall of text basically copy-pasted.
1: So they're just taking information from AI, passing it on without any effort to disguise the fact. And presumably this phrase has got a lot of attention because we're seeing this kind of behavior more and more.
2: Right, yeah. I mean, I don't have statistics or data on this, but given that the term went kind of viral, I think it's fair to say that it's at least very common in the tech industry where I work. But anecdotally, I also see it in casual contexts, in WhatsApp groups with friends. At this point, I've been in entire conversations where every response has been yet another ChatGPT screenshot, basically.
1: And it has to be said that the people who are commenting on this phrase that you coined are not using it in a flattering way, in an enthusiastic way. This is meant as a criticism. Is that right?
2: Yeah, sure. I mean, the thing is, we can all go to Claude or ChatGPT directly, right? Talk to these AI models directly. And if you are just copy-pasting AI outputs to other people, you're just being an extra step. And probably you're adding a lunch break worth of delay between question and answer. So, and I think also AI output can be quite different.

0: difficult to read. It's typically very long, way too long, and often densely packed with very technical jargon. And if you're just, if you're a meat proxy, then, you're pushing the effort of understanding this text to other people. While at the same time, you're kind of, absolving yourself of the responsibility. Because if the AI makes any mistake, you raise your hands and say, silly AI, it wasn't my fault, you know?
1: This is The Media Show with me, Ros Atkins. Thank you for joining us on the BBC World Service. Nicholas, stay with us, because next on The Media Show, we're going to talk about how The Wall Street Journal published an opinion which used AI and then defended that that had happened. This was a real moment for the news media in the eyes of many. The article in question was by the investor Stan Druckenmiller. And once this became a conversation point, The Wall Street Journal's editorial page editor pushed back at the criticism. He published an article under the headline, "Much Ado About Artificial Intelligence." He said, a reporter called Mr. Druckenmiller, who innocently said he'd used a large language model. He said he viewed it as a tool, much like a calculator to do math, and he isn't a professional writer. The editor goes on. The suggestion is that the journal had somehow opened the gates to all kinds of AI slop. All of this shows how little the press corps has thought about the reality of AI. And then the editor makes this point. The rule for those of us at Wall Street Journal Opinion is that everything my colleagues and I write must be original work. No letting AI draft a column or editorial. The question is more complicated for outside contributors like Mr. Druckenmiller. They aren't professional writers, yet they can provide value for readers owing to their expertise and standing in public life. So that was the defence. Let's bring in Will Oramus, staff writer at The Atlantic. Will, thank you for joining us. What did you make of the argument, the defense offered by the Wall Street Journal?
2: It was very interesting, because the one thing that everyone in the debate over AI writing had seemed to agree on up to now was that if you're going to allow it, you should at least clearly disclose it. And the journal's editor said, disclose what? There's nothing to disclose. And so he leaped past the debate that was being had and started a new one of, is it okay to just run AI-written material without telling anybody?
1: Do you think they should have disclosed it?
2: I do. I think we're at a point in grappling with the use of AI to write where knowing when it's been used is valuable for the reader. I think most of the journal's readers would probably like to know when an op-ed that carries Stanley Druckenmiller's byline has been written by Stanley Druckenmiller and when it's been written by Claude or ChatGPT.
1: But I'm wondering, Will, where's the line? Because lots of writers might use AI for research. Some might use AI to help them structure an article. Some might even say, does this phrase sound better or another? There's so many different ways you can use it. Are you suggesting some complex manual on what has to be declared and not declared?
2: It is very confusing, and I think that the line will be different places for different people and publications. At my employer, The Atlantic, the line is that we are not to use any AI-generated text in our articles without clearly disclosing it. We may use AI as a research tool, and I think that that's one reasonable place to draw the line. And in the spirit of disclosure, because I report on AI, I have made a practice of using AI myself. I have tried using it to research articles. I've found it helpful for certain things and perilous for other things. I gave my chatbot an instruction to never suggest actual language or prose for me to use in my pieces, because I don't want to do that, and it would get me in big trouble if I did.
1: I'm sure. And finally, before we bring another guest in on this, Stanley Druckenmiller, the man who wrote this opinion piece, said, these are my ideas and I've been speaking about them for over 15 years, as anyone who knows me knows. Would I prefer that I was a great writer? Yes, but that's not who I am. And the argument here is that actually AI allows us to hear from people who have really important things to say, but perhaps would like some help in saying them.
2: Yeah, I think that's a compelling argument you could make for the value that AI can bring as a co-author. I don't think it's an argument against disclosing to readers that AI was a co-author, right, in that case.
1: Stay with us, Will. Let's bring in Diane Brady, Executive Editorial Director at Fortune. Diane, welcome to the media show. You've written on this. Many leaders give speeches that they don't write or put their name on columns or books that someone on their team has put together. So I'm inclined to agree with Druckenmiller that deploying AI to write his recent op-ed in the Wall Street Journal is okay, with caveats. Well, Diane, great to have you on. First of all, tell me a bit more about why you think it's okay.
3: Well, to the point, I do not use AI in my writing for the reason that Will talked about. I think it often creates forgettable generic prose, and I would say the fault here lies with the editor, not the writer. For op-ed pieces, it's the same reason I don't do email interviews. I presume there could be help. What I judge is the end result, and is this feel authentic, fresh, original? And frankly, for this piece, having Druckenmiller criticize his former mentee, the Treasury Secretary, is newsworthy. Mm-hmm. Was the result newsworthy? That's debatable. But I think, you know, they're not going to disclose using AI any more than they'll disclose using a team of researchers to do their book, their speech, their op-ed piece. We have to judge it based on the results.
1: And Diane, I was saying that you said, I think this is okay, but with caveats. So what are the caveats? Yeah.
3: I think the caveat, first of all, is all the world is B+ now. Let's just even say B. So what constitutes A+? That's a big differentiator there. And in my mind, this piece was, it did have all some of the hallmarks of AI, too long, too generic. It wasn't as personal or as insightful as I think it could have been. So I think the first caveat is it has to be edited. It has to feel authentic and fresh. And I think the bar is higher. To me, there's a difference between outsourcing your writing and outsourcing your brain. And the analogy of a calculator is, to me, not a good one. That's a tool to solve a problem, but doesn't solve the problem for you. So I think we have to tread carefully and recognize these are tools people will use. They're powerful tools. So we have to raise our bar as editors, too, and decide what's valuable for our audience. Mm-hmm. Nobody needs more content. Nobody needs AI slop. So what we do deliver has to be special and has to feel that way.
1: Well, of course, the Wall Street Journal has indicated that they would welcome Mr. Druckenmiller writing for them again. So evidently they were very happy with the piece. And I just wonder, listening to you, that perhaps if you're not happy with the type of writing within a piece, that could also be solved with further prompts. It might be possible to get to a point with AI where it could give you something that would clear the bar you're setting.
3: You know, look, I don't want to have hubris here. There's some probably excellent writing that takes place. We all marvel at the ability of AI to deliver camera-ready content to some extent. But I think the desire for authentic, personal content, original reporting, you know, that sparkle that frankly is hard to get when you're recycling other people's prose, which is essentially what AI does, among other things. I think that's a personal exercise. And for me, the act of writing is inextricably linked to the act of thinking. That's me. I love the art and science of journalism. You know, Stan Druckenmiller clearly does not. But we have to keep that standard for readers, viewers, listeners, et cetera.
1: Very interesting. Will and Diane, thank you very much. I must just quickly ask you before you go, you'll have heard us talk about meat proxies earlier, people who just pass on stuff they've been given by AI. Will, are you ever on the receiving end of people behaving like that?
2: We all are. There was a study recently that found that something like 40% of LinkedIn posts are written with AI. We're flooded with it, which is arguably all the more reason for an established outlet to be different than that.
1: Diane, are you on the receiving end of meat proxies?
3: Absolutely. AI-generated pitches have gone up at least 10x, but we all have to distill the intelligence from this. It's part of our jobs.
1: Well, that's certainly one way of describing it. Diane, thank you very much indeed for speaking to us. That's Diane Brady from Fortune, Will Oramus from The Atlantic, and Nicholas Grund, software engineer who coined this phrase, meat proxy, which once you've heard it, it's quite hard to forget. Thanks to all three of them. That's it for this edition of The Media Show. Thank you very much indeed for your company. Bye-bye.

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5: Coming up on the documentary on the BBC World Service. 4.5 years after Russia's full-scale invasion of Ukraine, thousands of civilians remain close to areas of active combat. Those who try to bring them to safety face an increasingly hostile and unpredictable battlefield. We ask, who are the rescuers and why do they risk their lives to save others? Join us after the news.
6: BBC News with Neil Nunes. The World Meteorological Organization has called on governments to take action to tackle the effects of an exceptionally strong El Niño. The agency warned that the climate phenomenon could now last until early next year, bringing droughts and flooding to many parts of the world. Wildfires burning in Indonesia are spreading toxic haze across Southeast Asia. Millions of people have been affected by worsening air quality, including in Malaysia and the Philippines. The U.S. Energy Secretary has denied that Washington is stealing Venezuelan oil. Chris Wright insisted the royalties from a major deal signed last week would go to the Venezuelan people. The deal will give the U.S. access to a fifth of Venezuela's oil reserves. Leading U.S. tech bosses and the Trump administration have pushed ministers from G20 countries to embrace AI and build data centers. The head of NVIDIA said AI was now a form of infrastructure like water and roads. South Korea's government has given details of its plans for a presidential office in the new city, Sejong, and the transfer of more ministries away from Seoul. Government offices have been slowly relocating there since 2012. The Israeli army says it's investigating after troops opened fire on a Palestinian village in the occupied West Bank, killing two teenagers. Palestinian officials said the teenagers had been trying to stop settlers stealing sheep. Kuwait says it's intercepted a missile and drone attack from Iran. Earlier, Iranian state TV said Tehran was targeting U.S. bases in Kuwait. And a spacecraft sent to explore Mercury is arriving today. The BepiColombo mission was launched in 2018 by European and Japanese space agencies. Two probes will carry out scientific investigations. BBC News.
5: Since the start of Russia's full-scale invasion of Ukraine, millions of civilians have been forced out of their homes by the war. But some have chosen to stay.
7: Civilians are still there, literally with bombs flying over their heads, hitting their homes, drones buzzing overhead.
5: These are people who have had 4.5 years to make a decision to stay or go.
7: Some can't leave, some won't leave.
5: And there are others who risk their lives to rescue the last civilians living near the front line.
7: I was struck by something said by a volunteer called Bohdan Zuyakov. After being wounded on one of the evacuation missions, he said, OK, I'm going to recover and go back.
5: These men and women have been described as hell jumpers.
7: The so-called grey zone. The kill zone has expanded. So many videos show vehicles being targeted. volunteers being targeted.
5: Since the start of the war, the job of evacuating people has evolved alongside an increasingly hostile and unpredictable battlefield. We ask, who are the evacuators and why do they risk their lives to save others? Welcome to the documentary from the BBC World Service. I'm Krasi Ivanova-Twig, and this is the Global Jigsaw from BBC Monitoring, where we look at the world through the lens of its media, exploring the narratives, the propaganda, and the disinformation.
8: 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Мы не вторгались на территорию Украины.
9: Western countries are not the international community. That era has finished.
10: 조중 두 당 두 나라 최고 용도자 동지들께서는.
5: Let's go back to the 24th of February 2022, when Russian tanks rolled across the border into Ukraine, heading for Kyiv. Not long afterwards, we began hearing about daring attempts to get people to safety from the villages and towns near the front line. Four and a half years later, evacuations are still happening, but getting less media attention. Civilians are still trapped between life and death along the 1,000-kilometer-long front line. BBC Monitoring's chief analyst Vitaly Shevchenko, who is himself Ukrainian, recently returned from the country. He was in touch with evacuators there.
7: Donetsk police say thousands of civilians are still there in Donetsk region alone, and a massive effort is still underway to get them out of the danger zone. This year alone, more than 3,000 civilians have been evacuated from Donetsk region, more than 1,000 of them children.
5: Why are they still living there? Is it inability to move? Is it unwillingness? What's behind this resistance to leave their homes?
7: Some can't leave, some won't leave. And it's important to remember that those thousands of civilians trapped in their basements and cellars, they've had a lot of time to have a think. So for a lot of these people, this means that they've made a decision to stay.
11: They evacuate if mother is buried here.
7: After talking to people involved in these evacuations, it seems as though most of the people are advanced in their years, which means they're rooted, they are wedded to their homes. One thing I've heard a lot is, well, I've got my chickens and cats and dogs and goats. How am I supposed to leave them all behind? To which evacuators say, we can take them with you. A police unit in Ukraine's northeastern Sumy region had been approaching one particular gentleman there in a village, saying, look, you will die probably if you don't leave. And he said, I've got 11 goats. How do you want me to abandon them? So what the police did, they turned up in a massive white van. So they put in that van not just the gentleman, but all of his 11 goats.
5: I mean, this kind of attachment to your home is something we can all understand. But what I find extraordinary is that it's not just the people who are determined to stay, but we hear about people who have returned. There was one case of a woman who returned and opened a kebab shop, which is an extraordinary act of defiance. Why do people go back?
7: A lot of people I've been following came to a conclusion that there's more to life than just physical safety. Some people, after going to safer places within Ukraine or abroad, they reach the conclusion that, you know, I'm fed and watered, I'm safe, but a huge chunk of my life is missing. I don't feel at home here. I feel out of place here. I'm losing my identity. I'm going back, whatever happens.
5: Now let's turn to the people who are doing the evacuations. Who are the evacuators? What kind of people take up this job?
7: All sorts of people, Cressy. There's an official police unit called White Angels. There are numerous volunteers. The military are involved in it. When they are going into a town or a village and they see a civilian, they tend to offer them to leave. It's kind of unusual and notable that the military, the police and civilian volunteers, they work really, really closely together. And I spoke to somebody from the police in Donetsk region. I asked him, do these civilian volunteers, do they not get in your way? Said that, well, they have expertise, they know what they're doing. Some of them have really important local knowledge, so they go on missions together. In terms of who these people are specifically, I've been following one Ukrainian TV personality, TV DJ, TV presenter, Denis Christov, who dropped all that and became an evacuator. Another person I've been in touch with is called Vlad Machovsky. He's a businessman from Zaporizhia, and he's also a religious man. He's a pastor.
12: I am a believer. I'm a church pastor, and my calling is saving people, so that's my role. You can't stand aside. You've got to do all you can for victory so that the enemy doesn't move even further into our land.
7: I was struck by something said by a volunteer called Bahdan Zuyakov. After being wounded on one of the evacuation missions, he said, okay, I'm wounded now, I'm going to recover and go back.
5: It's a calling and a mission. What does it take, though, to become an evacuator? Because presumably a desire to help and a kind heart is not enough.
7: Oh, it's absolutely not enough, Chrissy. You've really got to know what you're doing. Otherwise, the best case scenario, you become a liability. The worst case scenario, you're going to die painfully. But Lodyachenko from Donetsk police, he said that when they train police evacuators, they prefer local people.
13: We had nothing in writing. We had to learn.
7: Evacuators, they prefer local people.
13: We had nothing in writing. We had to learn.

0: intensify in the coming months, bringing droughts and flooding to many parts of the world. Celeste Salu said the heat in the Pacific Ocean was exceeding anything previously recorded, and governments needed to plan for intense heat waves and changing patterns of rainfall.
1: The last 11 years were the warmest on record. So if we expect warming 2026 and 2027, that will happen on top of what is already the trend. So that's why we can expect records to be exceeded in 2026 or 2027.
0: Wildfires burning in Indonesia are spreading toxic haze across Southeast Asia. Millions of people have been affected by worsening air quality, including in Malaysia and the Philippines. Most of the fires are in Kalimantan on the island of Borneo. Some of them have been burning for weeks. Lisa Tambunan is in Jakarta.
2: West Kalimantan and Central Kalimantan are experiencing very extremely hazardous air quality, with some areas recording over 600 in air quality index readings, sometimes at some points during the day even over 800, and anything over 100 is already considered unhealthy. This is affecting the health of the residents on the island, with the health ministry recording a rise in respiratory infections with more than 50,000 cases between July and August.
0: South Korea's government says it'll build a presidential office in the new city of Sejong as it moves administrative functions away from the current capital, Seoul. Two more ministries are also relocating there. Around half of all South Koreans live in and around Seoul. Sejong is located 100 kilometers further south. Its Prime Minister Han Song-suk said the move was vital.
3: While the metropolitan area has reached a state of saturation due to an excessive concentration of population, capital, businesses and infrastructure, provinces, on the other hand, are worried about the crisis of extinction. Balanced growth is now no longer a matter of choice, but a survival strategy for a sustainable South Korea.
0: The U.S. Energy Secretary has denied his country is stealing Venezuelan oil after signing a deal granting Washington access to a fifth of the South American country's reserves. Chris Wright insisted the agreement would unlock tens of billions of dollars of investment and the royalties would go to the Venezuelans. This is the world news from the BBC. The Israeli army says it's investigating after troops opened fire in a Palestinian village in the occupied West Bank, killing two teenagers. Local Palestinian officials said the youths were shot as they tried to stop Israeli settlers stealing sheep in an area that has seen repeated settler attacks. From Jerusalem, here's Yolande Nell.
4: The Israeli military stated that its forces had entered the village to provide security for an Israeli civilian and police trying to retrieve livestock. It said they fired on and struck what it called key instigators of a violent disturbance in which Palestinians threw stones at its troops. Al-Mughayr, near Ramallah, has seen repeated settler attacks. Israeli social media posts have indicated that settlers hope to force its population to move. The latest deaths bring to 81 the number of Palestinians killed by Israeli forces or settlers in the West Bank since the start of the year, according to UN figures.
0: Human rights groups in Sudan have warned that food is being used as a weapon of war after two trucks carrying UN supplies were hit in an airstrike in South Kordofan State. One person was killed, three others injured. More than 50 tons of food was destroyed. Russia says it'll close German cultural centers across the country in a growing row over an attempted drone attack on Leipzig Airport. Germany blamed Moscow for the attack and announced it would close a Russian cultural center in Berlin and a consulate in Bonn. A drone carrying an explosive device was discovered at Leipzig Airport last month close to Ukrainian cargo planes, though it failed to detonate. A spacecraft sent to explore Mercury is beginning its arrival today. The Bepi Colombo mission was launched in 2018 by European and Japanese space agencies. Later this year, they'll separate and begin a scientific investigation to produce a detailed map. BBC News.
5: You're listening to The Newsroom from the BBC World Service with me, Janet Jalil. We start here in the UK, where France's President Macron will become the first foreign leader to hold talks with Britain's new Prime Minister, Andy Burnham, in Downing Street. The two leaders

0: We'll have much to discuss. Ukraine, the Middle East and the small boats carrying migrants that continually arrive in Britain from France, despite the authorities' efforts to stop them. But it's not just a political visit, but one steeped in symbolism, with France loaning a nearly thousand-year-old tapestry that depicts another kind of invasion in 1066, when William the Conqueror set sail from France for a battle that ended with him claiming the English throne. At a viewing with King Charles and Mr. Burnham, President Macron extolled the bond between France and the UK, which he said was as close as the threads in the tapestry.
1: Long live culture. Long live the friendship between France and the United Kingdom. Longue vie à l'entente cordiale et longue vie à l'entente amicale.
0: For his part, the British Prime Minister thanked France for the loan of the tapestry and cracked a joke about the similarities between King William, who was of Nordic descent, and his own recent takeover as a former mayor in Northern England.
2: A tapestry that shows a new leader emerging from a northern territory, travelling to the south of England in search of the crown. Something clearly that couldn't happen today.
0: Well, we're joined by our UK political correspondent, Rob Watson. And Rob, a very cordial start to this visit.
3: Very much so, because I think throughout the sort of British establishment, and to judge by ticket sales with the British people to Jannet, I mean, the idea of having the Bayeux Tapestry here in the UK after almost a thousand years depicting this most important moment, arguably, in British history has really got everybody excited, and certainly the King, the Prime Minister, everyone is very excited, and it is seen as a major effort by France to sort of reach out to the UK and cement the friendship, which has been incredibly tumultuous over the last thousand years, Jannet. I mean, I know we're dealing in the news business here, but it started off with an invasion, wars over centuries and centuries, finally becoming close in the 19th and 20th centuries, and of course, trouble and a relationship still being worked out post-Brexit.
0: So, given all that, Rob, what are the main issues on the agenda?
3: So, yeah, that's the sort of history and context. The main issue on the agenda, certainly for Britain, is this issue of boat crossings, because opinion polling here suggests it is a massive issue for British people. They just don't like the idea that people could come over in boats. You don't know who they are, how many they are. And so this is something that Britain has long wanted France to take action over. Now, that the current government says it's getting excellent cooperation from France, and that boat crossings are down from nearly 50,000 to below 20,000 so far this year, but it is a it's a very important issue for Britain.
0: But this is also a big diplomatic test for Mr. Burnham, because he's been rather focused on domestic affairs rather than international ones. He did visit Ukraine in his first visit abroad as Prime Minister, so that is another big issue, but it will also be a test for him to see how he gets on with President Macron, given all those tensions post-Brexit.
3: Yes, I mean, one of the doubts that had been raised about Andy Burnham is that he was very much a domestic politician, that he'd never shown much interest in diplomacy and international affairs, and that most recently he's been the champion of Manchester for 10 years as the mayor of Greater Manchester. So making that step up to looking at statecraft, looking at international relations, was seen very much as a challenge. And look, it's worth pointing out, of course, this will be the sixth, I mean, can you believe it? The sixth British Prime Minister that President Macron will have met, saying something about the political turbulence this side of the Channel. But I guess the good news for Mr. Burnham is that on issues like the Middle East, on issues like Ukraine, which are massively important to both France and to Britain, there'll be a considerable agreement. Some tension, perhaps, on Britain's desire to get closer to the European Union without actually rejoining it. That will, of course, continue to be a source of friction between the two countries.
0: Rob, thank you. Our UK political correspondent, Rob Watson. Well, as Rob was saying, one of the issues being discussed by the two leaders is the daily crossing by small boats from France across the English Channel to the UK. A BBC investigation has found criminal groups who illegally smuggle people here to Britain are running low on small boats. Gang members have told BBC sources that rival factions are now having to work together to load migrants onto fewer, larger vessels. They're also charging them more. The number of crossings is currently at a six-year low, as Rob was saying, and UK ministers have credited the French police for intercepting more attempts. Our Paris correspondent, James Waterhouse, looks at how the people smugglers are being forced to adapt.
4: The sense we're getting is that officers have become more efficient in preventing launches, but that hasn't quashed the desires of migrants still wanting to make this journey and the motivations of the gangs looking to help them across this dangerous waterway. During a low morning tide on the deep beach at Gravelin near Dunkirk, a group of a dozen or so migrants emerge from the dunes and walk, not run, towards the warm shallows of the English Channel. A taxi boat, a small boat that's departed from Belgium, then approaches them, as do we.
5: Where are you from? Afghanistan. Why are you going to the UK? Why UK? Why not go legally? Why do it like this? It's very dangerous.
4: The boat is looking quite overloaded now. Its black sides are becoming increasingly submerged in the water. They're now trying to inch back to my right to pick up another group of people.
5: Good morning. Where are you from?
6: Afghanistan.
5: Afghanistan. Are you waiting for another boat?
6: No.
5: Was that the boat you were hoping?
6: Yeah.
5: Is it going to come back for you?
6: We don't know.
5: You don't know?
6: Yeah, we don't know nothing.
5: No. Why are you making such a dangerous journey?
6: Punjabi.
5: Yeah, Punjabi. What do you want to do in the UK? Work? I mean, we know a few of the guys speak English. I think they're choosing not to engage.
4: And if you pan along the beach, you can see the shoreline scramble. There are NGOs, humanitarian groups who have rushed here, where there are police looking on. Officers here argue they are prevented from intervening once boats are in the water over fears of people drowning, but claim they're now intercepting two-thirds of them before that point. Although British officials have long been frustrated with this French reluctance and would like their neighbours to at least adopt a more case-by-case approach.
5: The belief from people you speak to in the camps is that they want to get a job, they want to get employment, and they want to apply for asylum and get it. They want the means to work and live. And I think that is one of the big pulls for the UK, but also a shared language and also

0: of crossing, which means, according to charity worker Angel Vettorello, they can't access humanitarian aid.
1: I don't think that people are understanding what is really happening here, which means hundreds of families of children living outside, far away from help from the state, facing dangers, obviously from the gangs, but also from the police. And what they want is to cross to find a new life.
0: We've been to the camp on several occasions, but this time there was a perceptible unease. That discomfort would turn into confrontation when one gang member started repeatedly throwing rocks at us from close range. We got away sharpish in the car.
2: We've just had to drive to the hospital because Hull, our cameraman, got hit by a rock. There was a man who was in what looked like a new tracksuit. We think he was one of the smugglers who didn't like us having a camera. Hull got hit just above his eyebrow. It's left quite a nasty dent.
0: Hull would end up having stitches, but we left northern France in no doubt of the still strong motivations to reach the UK illegally. And for the people smuggling gangs, that still means money and a need to evolve.
3: That report by James Waterhouse. Venezuela has the world's largest oil reserves, and the US, 7 months after seizing its president, Nicolas Maduro, is now getting a hefty slice of them after agreeing a rather unusual deal in which the Trump administration will take a stake in a private Venezuelan oil company, giving it control of a fifth of the Latin American country's reserves. The US denies that it's seeking to steal Venezuela's oil and insists that the deal will create thousands of jobs. Let's get more details from our Latin America correspondent, Will Grant.
4: It will be run through a company called North American Blue Energy Partners, run by a man called Alexander Betancourt. And that will be the principal partner with which the United States will be working. There's a sense, particularly among ordinary people, that they simply don't know the details of what's being agreed. A sense, as you can imagine, for many that the country's resources are being, as it were, given away, gifted to Washington, which on the left runs so against the tenets of Hugo Chavez, his anti-Americanism, his antipathy to Washington during George Bush Jr.'s time in office. It's a huge deal in and of itself. And alongside it, there have been new deals signed between a number of international energy firms, including Chevron and Eni, the Italian firm, and the Venezuelan government, that are supposedly directed towards things like reconstructing and rebuilding the electrical grid, things like this that make it vital for Venezuela to get back to some kind of a normal footing so that production can get back to the areas, not that it was sort of 15, 20 years ago, but simply what it was producing 40 years ago, 30 years ago. So there's a lot of work that needs doing before this giant accord between Washington and Caracas can actually start to bear fruit. Of course, President Trump says that he believes it will start working within 2 to 3 years. Energy experts that we've heard from have said that it's more like a decade before there'll be any real fruit felt from these accords.
3: Will Grant. So where does that leave those promises that this deal will benefit both Americans and indeed Venezuelans? Pasha Madavi is director of the Energy Governance and Political Economy Lab at the University of California in Santa Barbara. Will this deal, for instance, cause prices at the pump to drop anytime soon?
5: Unequivocally, no. And the reason is the timeline of, you know, 10 years time before you get this increase, but also because of the scale. Right now, Venezuela produces about 1% of the oil that the world consumes. Even a doubling of that or even a tripling of that in 10 years is still quite small compared to the nearly 15% of oil consumption that was choked off through the Strait of Hormuz. So this is a small amount and it's going to take a long time. The winners really here are going to be the companies that are involved and potentially the United States government. But there are a lot of losers because of the money that could have gone to other things in Venezuela to rebuild the economy and make it more resilient. But there's no evidence at all that there would be any actual winners from the perspective of global consumers or Venezuelan citizens. You know, oil is

0: is not foreign to Venezuela. They are one of the first oil producers in the world, or one of the very early ones, rather. That has not spurred their economy. They need more diversification and more resilience across their economy. Oil is not the ticket for Venezuela, and rather it would be better for the United States, if it wants to have a hand in prosperity for the country, to invest in a diversified economy, and especially, let's not forget, thinking about things like clean energy development and lots of other aspects of the economy that could be bolstered, rather than oil, which has effectively failed the people of Venezuela for many decades.
1: That was analyst Pasha Madavi. You're listening to The Newsroom from the BBC World Service. The Sharpeville massacre in South Africa was one of the darkest moments in the fight against the apartheid government, when police opened fire on thousands of peaceful black demonstrators protesting against racist laws. Nearly 70 of them died. Yet thanks to an indemnity law passed just a year after the killings, none of the perpetrators were ever prosecuted. Now, 66 years after that massacre, survivors and relatives of those killed are challenging the apartheid-era law, which they say has stopped them from getting justice. Overturning it could pave the way for victims to seek compensation and restitution. Pumza Fulani reports.
2: Heaps of rubbish are piling up around the township, and many young people of university-going age are sitting idle on street corners. It scarcely looks like the home of a historic fight against apartheid laws. We're in Sharpeville, south of Johannesburg. It's a township slowly crumbling. Here, on the 21st of March in 1960, at least 69 people were killed by state police while demonstrating against the racist apartheid regime. Abraham Mofokeng was only 20 years old at the time and still bears the scars of that day. A bullet is still lodged in his spine, and he has a gentle limp from a gunshot to the leg.
3: The life we were living under apartheid was a life of oppression. If you were from Sharpeville, you could not go outside its vicinity without a pass. We ended up planning to march to the police station in the morning. Then there was some friction between us and the police, and we saw a stone being thrown into the police station. All hell broke loose. That is when they started shooting.
2: He and more than 200 people were injured, and recent estimates by South African researchers say the number of those who died from that incident could be as much as 91. Another survivor, Lazarus Mokgotsi, now 90 years old, takes me to the cemetery where most of those who died are buried. Their graves form one long row. There's even a 12-year-old. He tells me he needs time to compose himself, his eyes filling with tears.
4: We heard gunshots coming from behind us. We hid inside the store, peeping to see what was happening outside. People were lying on the ground. When we looked out again, we saw that some were trying to get up, but the police were just shooting at them. Others were using machetes to strike the heads of people who were still moving.
2: The Indemnity Act 61, passed by the apartheid government in the aftermath of the shooting, protected the police from having any criminal charges or civil claims made against them by victims or their relatives. That law remains in the country's statute books. Now, South Africa's Lawyers for Human Rights, a local NGO, alongside UK-based firm Lee Day, are bringing a court action to have that law repealed.
5: What the community is looking for is basically reparations that could enable their healing.
2: One of the lawyers on the case, Sharnay Tracy, explains.
5: They feel that South Africa and the government are quick to celebrate what happened on the day and the aftermath of all of that, but nothing real has been done to assist their healing.
2: Part of their court application includes getting a class action certified. If approved, this means that for the first time, dozens of victims could collectively sue the state and possibly even have criminal charges brought against the perpetrators. The government told the BBC it has supported apartheid victims over the years and will continue to do so, but does not oppose survivors and families pursuing legal remedies. For many in the community of Sharpeville, the scars of the past remain, and so people here hope that restitution will help heal decades of lingering trauma.
3: It would make us very happy. At the end of the day, apartheid is dead and buried. A win would bring complete healing, not just for us, but for future generations as well.
2: It may be months, even years, before the case is finalized, but for the first time in a long time, many of the survivors say they have something to look forward to.
1: And that report was by Pumza Vilani. The global giant Uber, which provides a platform connecting drivers with their customers, has announced it will cut more than 3,000 jobs worldwide. That's around 10% of its global workforce. Uber says it's shutting down its entire operation in Uganda and Nigeria just months after leaving Tanzania. According to some drivers, it gave just 10 minutes notice of the decision before it ended its service. Doyin Ola Baker is the founder of the Cake Lieutenant in Nigeria's largest city, Lagos. She relies on Uber to deliver her cakes in good condition.
6: They make logistics very easy for me. All you need to do is just get on the app, look for a driver or a dispatch rider, and then they get my order right to my customers. Customer service is very, very important. And that's why I was really devastated today when I heard that they left Nigeria. Uber did not give a reason why they left. They just cut us on our way. I'm sure that every business owner is feeling the same way I'm feeling. So many reasons why Uber will be missed. I've been running my business for 9 years. So trust me, if I'm giving a good review about a brand, it's not like they paid me for it. But when something is good, you say it's good.
1: But while Uber is pulling out of many African countries, it's venturing into other new areas. From today, Londoners will be able to hail an Uber robo-taxi. There'll still be a human at the wheel on standby, but there's still a few issues to be sorted, as our technology editor, Zoe Kleinman, explains.
7: So there are three main challenges, I think, facing the industry. The first one is obviously the technology itself. You know, companies like Wave, which are British tech companies, have been working on this for the best part of 10 years because they're not pre-programmed. They're taking data from what's happening around the car in real time and then using AI to process that data and come up with actions, you know, in real time on the spur of the moment as to what that car should do in response. Then you've got regulation. So here in the UK, we've got that responsibility shared between the government and the local agency. So in the case of London, Transport for London. So first of all, these companies have to get a license from the Department for Transport, which Uber has now done. It's the first company to do that. And secondly, it then needs permission from Transport for London to operate. Otherwise, it can't charge a fare for the rides. And that is still underway. Transport for London is still supposed to be issuing guidelines about how these companies. It's a really fierce market, by the way. Uber's come first. We've got others that really want to be part of this kind of robo-taxi market, if you like, in London. But they're still waiting for guidelines for how to apply to get that permission to do it. And the authorities are being cautious about this. You know, somebody said to me, if there's a robo-taxi doing things wrong on the road, it's not like somebody can knock on the window and have a word with them and ask to see their license. You know, once they're out there, they're out there. And so they want to get this right. And it is causing a slight delay, I think. There was the suggestion that they'd all be on the streets by the end of the year, and I think that that now is looking increasingly unlikely. And the third part of this puzzle is manufacturing. So at the moment, these cars are fitted out with tech, and Uber, for example, is fitting out Wave tech into Ford Mach-E cars. But they want to have their own cars. They want to have their own bespoke cars rolling around on the streets, and somebody has to make those. And so that's in itself a massive design process. And so these companies are partnering with various other manufacturers now to try and make that happen. But again, you know, they don't exist. So there's got to be prototyping and testing. That's taking a while as well. So it's not a very quick process.
1: 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Thanks for listening.
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16: Coming up on Business Daily, we're talking about the finances of the beautiful game, football, soccer, for our American listeners. And we're going to focus on the sport's richest league, the Premier League, which has just spent almost $4.7 billion on new players. We're looking at its spectacular economic rise and asking, is it sustainable? That's all coming up after the latest world news.
1: BBC News with Jane Steele. The head of the World Meteorological Organization has warned that governments must prepare for an exceptionally strong El Niño. Celeste Saulo said the heat in the Pacific Ocean was exceeding anything previously recorded. She said leaders needed to plan for intense heat waves and changing patterns of rainfall. Wildfires burning in Indonesia are spreading toxic haze across Southeast Asia. Millions of people have been affected by worsening air quality, including in Malaysia and the Philippines. South Korea has announced further plans for a presidential office in the new city of Sejong and the transfer of ministries away from Seoul. Government offices have been slowly relocating there since 2012. Russia says it will close German cultural centres across the country in a growing row over an attempted drone attack on Leipzig airport. Germany has blamed Moscow for last month's attack. The Israeli army says it's investigating after troops opened fire in a Palestinian village in the occupied West Bank, killing two young Palestinians. Local officials said the teenagers have been trying to stop settlers stealing sheep. Survivors of a police shooting in apartheid-era South Africa are beginning a new push for justice more than six decades after what became known as the Sharpeville Massacre. At least 69 people were killed when police opened fire on peaceful demonstrators. No criminal charges have ever been brought. Human rights groups in Sudan have warned that food is being used as a weapon of war after two trucks carrying UN supplies were hit in an airstrike in South Kordofan state. More than 50 tons of supplies were destroyed and one person was killed. A spacecraft sent to explore Mercury is arriving today. The BepiColombo mission was launched in 2018 by European and Japanese space agencies. Two probes will carry out scientific investigations and produce a detailed map. BBC News.
16: It is the world's richest football league. Okay, soccer for our American listeners. And it's just spent almost $4.7 billion on new players. We are, of course, talking about the Premier League. It generates around $13.5 billion of income every year. To put that into perspective, it is comparable to the entire annual agricultural output of England. Its international broadcast revenue equals the rest of the UK television sector combined. So this week on Power Players, we're looking at the spectacular rise of the world's richest football league and asking, is it sustainable? Welcome back. I'm Rahul Tandon here in the UK.
17: And I'm Will Bain, not in the studio next to Rahul. Normally that would be a bit of a shame, but I'm on holiday actually in the west of France at the moment, where the sun is beating down, Rahul, on my Airbnb at the moment. And I've got to say, if this could be a trend for Power Players in the future, it wouldn't be a bad one.
16: Bonjour to you. I don't know if you've been like me, Will. I have spent the last 48 hours on my phone scrolling to see who my beloved Leeds United are about to sign. Will is, for his sins, an Aston Villa fan. If you had $100 million, who would you spend it on?
17: At this point, anyone really, but given Aston Villa's summer, although it's been a chaotic end, hasn't it? I mean, no one has made more sales or more buys than Villa, and actually they probably sum up this week's topic really well, don't they, Rahul? Because if all the kind of little add-ons that go into these transfer fees come through, Villa will have spent more than £300 million on players and brought in £300 million and players. Absolutely kind of extraordinary summer, and they are kind of one of the, I guess, the kind of epicenters of let's be blunt about it, the British papers, haven't they, been using words like madness, crazy. Football's always been big money, but it does. The reason we kind of thought this was interesting this week is it just feels a bit different this time, doesn't it? A bit, almost like we've kind of crossed the Rubicon a bit.
16: It does. It seems like we're entering a new era, and to help make sense of all the madness, we always have a guest on the programme, and today it's Christina Philippou, Associate Professor in Accounting and Sports Finance at the University of Portsmouth. The numbers that we're talking about here, almost $4.7 billion, Christy, has that surprised you in this transfer window, this period of time when teams here in England and across Europe can actually go out and buy new players?
10: I'd have to say it's actually not that surprising, given the sort of numbers that we've been seeing from how much money they're making.
17: I mean, what do you think, Christina, of that idea? I've seen it. I don't think I've seen as much of a backlash to the spending. Because, right, the Premier League has been this behemoth, hasn't it, since 1992 when it was introduced. And Rahul kind of whipped through the numbers. I mean, in pure business terms, it's been one of Britain's, like, greatest success stories, hasn't it? The kind of revitalisation of its top football league into an entertainment product to rival Hollywood or streaming or anything else. But language like crazy, madness, even vulgar, have you felt a bit of that this window?
10: I think the numbers are really big, and then when you start comparing them to other sectors, given that, you know, sport in many ways kind of sits in the entertainment sector, I think that's where a lot of those kind of words start to creep in on. But ultimately, it's a very successful business. Like you said, it started a long time ago. It's been a very good business strategy compared to some of its competitors, and, you know, it's reaping the benefits.
16: It is, and I spend a lot of time in India. And the view there is incredibly different. I had to go out and do, I remember this a couple of years ago, what we call a Vox Box, go and talk to people in India about what they thought about Britain. When they thought about Britain, what was top of the agenda for them? And it was the Premier League. It was Manchester United. It was Liverpool. So people in Asia, I think, in particular, see this as an incredible success story. Let's just remind some of our listeners who may not have followed it as closely as Christina, me and Will have, about some of the biggest transfers that we've seen this summer.
12: Manchester City, they were busy on deadline day, landing the Chelsea midfielder Enzo Fernandez for £125 million. That's a City club record.
14: The fee is £92.5 million plus £7.5 million in add-ons, so it'll round up to nearly £100 million. Tottenham Hotspur, Newcastle United have reached an agreement for the signing of Sandro Tonali.
18: Morgan Rogers has become the most expensive British footballer in history after his £117 million move to Chelsea was confirmed.
16: So a question for you, Christine, and then Will, if you want to jump in here as well, because I'm a little bit confused about this. We have all these rules that we have for football. We've got these new rules that have come in, not just here in England, but across Europe, the squad cost ratio. So, Christina, I thought that those rules, and explain them if you don't mind to our listeners, would mean that clubs will be a little bit more careful. That doesn't seem to be the case.
10: Well, the squad cost rules, I mean, the rules are a little bit broader than just the squad cost rules, but the squad cost rules is what everybody's kind of been focusing on. They essentially are a soft cap. So the more money you make, the more you can spend on wages, player wages, manager wages, and essentially transfer fees. And so that's essentially what we're seeing. We're seeing the income has been going up, particularly in the Premier League. And it was so latest set of accounts 8% up on the prior year. Right, that's a big jump in income. And you know they're spending that much. So it's not necessarily curtailing the spending. Squad cost rules are there to make sure that the spending is sustainable given what money they make, but the squad cost rules are only one small part of the entire financial regulations.
17: Christina, how significant do you think it is in business terms here that they switched the focus, and like you say, there's all sorts of complicated factors in here, and depending on whether they're playing European international competitions as well, they're slightly different for some of the teams too. But broadly, it's been a switch, hasn't it, from a focus on profitability to how much revenue you make. Has that been a factor in what we've seen this summer transfer window?
10: I don't think so, because like I said, you've got the other set of rules, which is long words as usual, sustainability and systemic resilience, which is the other sort of part of the new financial regulations. And they are all about making sure that there's enough cash to pay debts, right, which is more aligned with the profitability. So the previous rules just looked at how much your losses were, essentially. The new rules are looking at how much cash you have, which is really important, because if you don't have enough cash, that's when you go bankrupt. That's what you don't want to see from a sustainability point of view. And then sort of trying to curb spending on wages, because wages is the biggest cost by a long way.
16: It's interesting as well, isn't it? We're talking a lot about what clubs are actually spending. But if you look at the data, the Premier League clubs have failed, if we take them collectively, to make a profit since the 2017 to 2018 season. One of the reasons we're talking about this is because of the difference in the spending power of the Premier League compared to the other European leagues. And that isn't anything new. Let's have a listen to this from 10 years ago. This is Barcelona's then president, Josep Maria Bartomeu, talking about the financial power of the Premier League to our sports correspondent, Dan Rowan.
19: I don't say today. In the last few months, I always say the same. Premier League is the best football competition, an organization, on terms of interest for the fans, and of course on revenues. For FC Barcelona, our main adversary, our main rival in the football is Premier League.
20: Not Real Madrid.
19: No, Premier League is our adversary and our rival.
16: That was an extraordinary interview a decade ago. And now, Christina and Will, that gap is getting bigger and bigger. And Christina, you've got links to Greece. I mean, there's nowhere near that amount of money being spent there. Will, in France, nowhere near that this amount of money being spent there either.
17: The 10-year mark, just in terms of that clip, Rahul, because three times the amount was spent in the transfer window this year than exactly 10 years ago. And you mentioned here in France, the French daily newspaper L'Equipe, which is their sports newspaper this morning, says market closes ... to exports. So it's not even talking about the players that they've bought, and all over the front cover of this newspaper are all players that left France to go to the Premier League. And then inside the paper, they've got one there, worlds away, separate worlds apart. And they compare those promoted teams, and the three UK promoted teams, so Ipswich, Coventry and Hull, spending in excess of €450 million, because they're using that amount. The two clubs promoted in France, €1.7 million between them this transfer window. So that perhaps gives you an idea of the discrepancy, and it's only got bigger over that decade since Jose Bartomeu was speaking to Dan as well.
16: The question people listening at home, I think, will be asking then is, how can the Premier League afford to do this? Where is all that money coming in from? So can we start with TV deals here? Is that, Christina, where most of the money is coming from?
10: Yeah, a lot of the money is coming from the broadcasting side, and again, that sort of depends on where in the Premier League general table you sit. A lot of the newly promoted teams' broadcasting money is the biggest chunk of their revenue, whereas, you know, the clubs that tend to congregate around the top of the league tend to have a more sort of mix between broadcasting, match day and commercial. A lot of it's historical as well. And this is back to why is the Premier League so successful. It's because its broadcasting strategy was absolutely awesome in the 90s, when it first kind of, nobody really wanted to watch Premier League, and they just went worldwide and went, we'll give you our rights for free. Here, have them. And then, of course, it became very popular because it was shown for free everywhere. And then the Premier League went, right, now you pay. And they do.
17: Well, the Premier League, I don't know if you agree, Christina, what the Premier League seems to have done well is copied American sport a little bit in that, in having that clubbing together, and that everybody gets splits of the TV money. Whereas in Spain, for example, they sell their own rights, so you have haves and have not. And in other parts of Europe, as we were joking about before we got going, particularly prevalent here in France, but in Italy as well, there's a sort of sustainability of having a broadcast partner to get a kind of bidding war going has been very difficult to do as well. So actually that kind of sustainability and clubbing together and focusing on the product has kind of given the Premier League this position of strength.
16: Those numbers are incredible, aren't they? 9 billion over four seasons, that's UK TV rights, almost what, 8.8 billion over three seasons now for international rights for the Premier League. That's $5.1 billion a year. And interestingly, most of that money now, most of it you know, the biggest percentage of it is coming from overseas. And that is the model, isn't it, Will, that the Premier League are going to look to develop. And it's interesting, this development in Singapore, where they're launching their own streaming service. Here's Richard Masters, CEO of the Premier League.
20: We've created a direct-to-consumer service. So from next season onwards, from August, Premier League Plus, rather than Premflix, we've rebranded it finally. It's going to happen. We're looking to build a business, but we're also looking to learn to see how that might be replicatable around the world.
17: Yeah, the importance of expansion of that international audience, Rahul, at home and abroad, if that makes sense. So there, really interesting, isn't it? And the clubs are really pushing hard. I'm sure Christina will have a thought on this in a moment as well. Off the back of perhaps, you know, Welcome to Wrexham that people might have seen on Disney Plus, or there's a Birmingham City one as well, these lower league teams, being able to sort of sell direct and build a fan base that you know, if you're a fan of Leeds like you are, if you're unlucky enough to be that, just to pay for their games, that's another thing that's come from, that's come from American sport, a lot of that. And that's an area where they can see real growth, you know, even beyond the numbers that you rattled out for the kind of shared, the collective sales, particularly if they can sell them abroad, perhaps split them up and sell direct. But also at home, and I don't know whether you guys have kind of noticed this a bit in the last few years going to football matches, but to me it's become, certainly Premier League football has become something to do if you're visiting the UK. You said earlier, Rahul, you know, just the interest in it outside of the UK, the number of people I see sort of travelling around London, going to random games, you know, so Tottenham have been the big example of that, and they've been averaging $100 a fan. They've got this sort of metric, price per fan that come to their games. That's the average spend at a game at Tottenham's new ground, and it's ideally people who are visiting, willing to pay the highest ticket prices there are, but also go in the shop, buy some shirts, buy some scarves, all that kind of stuff. And that's been a huge growth area, and where they're seeing more growth, a lot of the Premier League teams, and you're seeing that at the moment as well, about half the league are expanding their stadiums. I don't really remember that in my lifetime as a football fan, the volume of teams changing their stadiums to try and get as much hospitality, high-end tickets as they can into their grounds as possible.
16: And what we're looking, if we look at the Premier League, what is it? 16 out of the 20 clubs now have significant foreign control or ownership. The majority of that is coming from the US, and we could see more of it soon, couldn't we? We've got also Liverpool being a really interesting situation with 1892 Holdings. Jeff Bezos, of course, but part of that, agreeing to buy 38% of Liverpool for $2.82 billion, which shows you the valuations are going up as well. $7.5 billion. That's what Liverpool's worth now. The LA Lakers, $12.5 billion. So the Premier League catching up with more to go. And that's the reason this money is coming in. If you look at Fenway Sports, what they paid for Liverpool, what they're going to get for the stake that they're selling, those investment opportunities are huge. And that gets us, I suppose, to the big question now, which as a fan myself, you begin to worry about, because I'm the fan of a club that has had serious financial problems. Is it really sustainable? You know, because a lot of money, Will was alluding to this before, is going to go into new stadiums, better facilities. I suppose it's not just, Christine, about whether it's sustainable. Is it fair anymore? You hear those conversations from fans when I go to Elm Roads. It's too expensive now. Real fans being priced out of the game. Is that a danger?
10: It's a really funny one, isn't it? Because we have a much better, much more entertaining, much better kind of entertainment complex to watch than we once had. Athletes are obviously in much better shape than they once were. And, you know, that has come with investment into diets, into the whole kind of ecosystem around them, around athletes, around support, around psychologists. It's a massive, massive, massive industry and employs a lot of people, you know, and that requires money. So there's that sort of friction, I guess, between the sort of more commercial side and where the fans are. I think where European fans are more lucky than in some other parts of the world is that there's a lot more fan power. And we have seen that. We've seen that with the European Super League. We've seen that with, you know, stuff that happened in Germany, for example, around private equity trying to buy part of the league. There's been, you know, fans have got more power and more say, even if it really doesn't feel that way sometimes, than in similar businesses in other parts of the world.
16: Christina, thank you so much for joining us on the programme. Will, live from France there. We'll see where he is next week on his travels. Thank you very much. Subscribe to Business Daily, of course, wherever you get your podcast from. It makes a huge difference to us. Do try and give us a five-star review. We are worth it while you are there as well. And coming up on Business Daily on Friday, we will be taking stock, as always, and looking at what's in the in tray for the new boss of Apple.

0: World Service. And now, history told by the people who were there. It's Witness History with me, Jill Kersley. I'm taking you back to 1982 and the release of a movie that produced this famous catchphrase.
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0: Yes, the movie is E.T. the Extraterrestrial. Peter Coyote played the role of Keyes.
4: Stephen is nothing if he's not a storyteller. And this had all the elements. Cute children, an adorable alien, science, the mystery of UFOs, menace, chase scenes. This is his gift, you know.
0: And the Stephen he's talking about is director Steven Spielberg. The film follows Elliot, a young boy who discovers and befriends a stranded alien called E.T. after accidentally being left behind by his spaceship. E.T. hides out in Elliot's house whilst him and his siblings secretly try to help him contact his family and get back home. Along the way, E.T. shows off some amazing powers, including healing injuries and making bicycles fly through the sky. As government agents close in, Elliot and his friends race to reunite E.T. with his spaceship.
4: I thought it was very sweet. It seemed to have a kind of target audience of younger people in mind. I liked the fact that it was a divorced family. I liked the fact that there were sort of difficulties. There was no father figure in the film. And so I thought, well, that's a role maybe I could fill on some subliminal level.
0: Peter's role was that of a government scientist searching for E.T. He's called Keyes because he carries a large ring of keys on his belt, which is often seen before his face is revealed. At first, he seems threatening, but he's actually fascinated by extraterrestrial life and wants to help E.T. get home. Peter arrived on set, ready to play the part.
4: So we started working, and the first piece of amazement was the E.T. puppet, which was about a half body. It was about 4 feet tall, and it had a cable as thick as my arm running into another room where four or five men were sitting in front of video screens coordinating. He's looking here. He's closing his eyes. His mouth has to be open. He has to make a U sound or an E sound. His tongue has to be seen. And I don't know how long it took to make that E.T. mannequin or maquette. I don't like to call it a puppet because it was as alive as anybody, any human on the screen.
0: E.T. is a small, brown, wrinkled alien with a long neck, wide blue eyes, and a glowing heart. Despite his unusual appearance, he's gentle, curious, and vulnerable. A lonely visitor stranded millions of miles from home. While filming, Peter became so invested in the story that he ended up doing something unusual.
4: It's never happened to me on another film. At a certain point, I went to see Stephen, and I said, you know, I'm concerned that the way the film is going, we may be making enemies of adults and science. And I have an idea of what we could do to fix that. And he said, write it. And so I wrote three versions of the scene in the hospital. And I say to him,
5: Elliot, he came to me too. I've been wishing for this since I was 10 years old. I don't want him to die. What can we do that we're not already doing?
2: He needs to go home.
5: Elliot, I don't think that he was left here intentionally. But his being here is a miracle, Elliot. And you did the best that anybody could do.
4: I did three versions, and then Melissa Matheson, who was the scriptwriter, did a polish. And that's the scene that's in the movie. And I'm proud of it because most of it is my dialogue.
0: Everyone has their favourite part of E.T. Peter, of course, is fond of his own key scenes, But also, he has a soft spot for one involving 7-year-old Drew Barrymore in the role that launched her Hollywood career.
4: Well, one of my favorite moments is when Drew first sees E.T. and they scare the hell out of each other.
6: Elliot, look what I did for you!

0: It was just her little scream was so impeccable. It was so completely committed. And the little E.T. got frightened. I never forgot that. It was a great, almost a slapstick moment.
1: The emotional farewell where E.T. finally gets to go home remains one of the film's most memorable moments. And Steven Spielberg says the tears in the final scene were very real, as he told BBC Radio in 2018.
2: I shot the film in complete continuity because I didn't think that kids could understand shooting out of continuity. You know, shooting a third act scene first where the emotions and the development of their affinity and their love for E.T. is different than it is in the first act. So I shot the film literally every day we came in and we were on page 3, then we were on page 5, then we were on page 7. So by the end of the movie, when they're all actually saying goodbye to E.T., they're really saying goodbye to each other.
0: It was just such a delight to work with those kids. They so believed what they were doing, it made everything else easy.
1: The film went on to become the highest grossing movie of all time, holding that record for 11 years and taking nearly $800 million at the global box office. So, I was interested to know if when Peter started filming, he imagined it would become the big success it was.
0: Oh, no, darling. No, I did not. I don't think anybody did. This was Steven's little personal film. It was flabbergasting. The only thing that was odd to me was it was such a huge success, and the kids were running off to meet the Queen, and I was out of work for a year. I mean, I was not the star of the movie. I was the only adult male who spoke, but you couldn't hang its success on my performance. And so I just sort of sat by the side of the road and watched the parade go by for a year.
1: Despite this, over the decades, Peter's come to realize just how deeply E.T. has become woven into people's lives.
0: I traveled as an actor. I've been almost all over the world, and everybody has seen E.T., and everybody has fond memories of it, or they were scared by it, or something. And when they find out I'm in it, it's like I'm their own personal little piece of royalty. It was just a memorable moment in their growing up, that the film, they've never forgotten it. They've showed their children. They've showed their grandchildren. I mean, that's more than an heirloom. That's like a psychic monument.
1: Peter Coyote has now retired from acting, but still gets E.T. fan mail. He was speaking to me, Jill Kersley, for Witness History on the BBC World Service. The clips used from the movie are credited to the film director and producer Steven Spielberg, Universal Pictures and Amblin Entertainment. Thanks for listening, and don't forget to phone home.
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9: Good morning. The civilian President Trump appointed to lead the Army resigned with a warning. He said Defense Secretary Pete Hegseth is arbitrarily firing good officers. How does that affect the military? It's Morning Edition from NPR News. Congress has a 6-year deadline to fix Social Security before benefits get cut by more than 20%. I'm Michelle Martin.
10: And I'm Steve Inskeep. Why aren't people running for Congress this year talking much about a problem they would be likely to face? Also, of the Trump administration shows frustration with Israel, which has shown frustration with Trump. And Olivia Rodrigo talks with Layla about her music festival. It's Thursday, September 3rd. This day in 1783, the U.S. and Britain agreed to, quote, forget all past misunderstandings and differences, ending the Revolutionary War. The news is next.
11: Live from NPR News in Washington, I'm Dave Mattingly. President Trump says he doesn't believe the renewed airstrikes being carried out by the U.S. and Iran in the Middle East will last long, but he says the U.S. hit Tehran very hard in its latest attacks. The president made the remarks to reporters yesterday at the White House. The Trump administration is directing states to report anyone discovered to be in the U.S. illegally. NPR's Jasmine Garst says the new policy marks a reversal of a long-standing legal opinion.
12: In 1996, Congress enacted the Personal Responsibility and Work Opportunity Reconciliation Act. It requires that federal and state agencies administering welfare report unauthorized immigrants getting benefits to Homeland Security. In an opinion published this week, the Trump administration's Office of Legal Counsel broadened this requirement, saying that all state agencies should be reporting people without legal status to the federal government. States like Illinois, California, and New York have laws designed to protect personal data from being shared with federal immigration authorities, meaning the new policy is likely to be challenged. Jasmine Garst, NPR News, New York.
11: Two Democrats in Congress are urging the Department of Homeland Security to help state and local officials bolster election security ahead of November. NPR's Jenna McLaughlin reports.
13: Ahead of the midterm elections, two Democrats are urging President Trump's Homeland Security Chief Mark Wayne Mullen and the Acting Director of the Cybersecurity and Infrastructure Security Agency Nick Anderson to take action. Senator Alex Padilla of California and Representative Joseph Morrell of New York demand that DHS distribute the nearly $40 million Congress approved for election security, including for an information sharing center designed to help state and local election officials receive the latest intelligence on cyber threats and disinformation campaigns targeting their offices. The lawmakers point to ongoing digital attacks facing American critical infrastructure and federal cyber job cuts as additional reasons for urgency. Jenna McLaughlin, NPR News.
11: In Minnesota, police are investigating a shooting inside a downtown Minneapolis high-rise apartment building that left two people dead and five others wounded. The city's mayor, Jacob Frey, says two responding police officers were among those hit by gunfire.
14: Two officers were hit by gunfire, one in the leg, the other with two bullets to the abdomen. But for their heroic work, the death toll would have been far higher.
11: A third police officer was injured, though not by gunfire. Police say the suspected gunman was also killed. It's not clear what sparked the shooting in one of the building's upper floors. Wall Street futures are higher this morning. This is NPR News from Washington. The NBA is imposing major penalties on the Los Angeles Clippers for circumventing the league's salary cap to pay forward Kawhi Leonard. NPR's Becky Sullivan says the Clippers will lose first-round draft picks for 5 years and pay tens of millions of dollars worth of fines.
15: Back in 2021, the Clippers signed their star Kawhi Leonard to a four-year extension worth over $170 million. Then, away from the public eye, the team also arranged four pretend endorsement deals that paid Leonard millions more without his having to do actual endorsement work. That's according to a new investigation by a law firm just released by the NBA. The scheme was first reported on last year by the investigative journalist Pablo Torre, who won a Pulitzer Prize for it. As punishment, the Clippers must pay a $30 million fine, and they'll have no first-round draft picks for 5 years. And several team officials will be suspended from all league activities for 1 year, including owner Steve Ballmer. Becky Sullivan, NPR News.
11: The Clippers say they plan to appeal. A new report says private employers in the U.S. added 38,000 jobs in August, marking the slowest pace of employment growth since January. That's according to payroll processor ADP. Most of the gains were in education and health services. The report says manufacturing lost 17,000 jobs. The latest U.S. employment numbers are due out tomorrow from the Labor Department. Uber says it plans to lay off about 3,300 workers, or roughly 10% of its workforce. The ride-hailing company cites tougher competition from robo-taxis. Dow futures are up 139 points. I'm Dave Mattingly, NPR News in Washington.
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23: It's Morning Edition from NPR News. I'm Michelle Martin.
24: And I'm Steve Inskeep. The U.S. military has been taking fire from within.
23: Defense Secretary Pete Hegseth has dismissed a stream of senior officers since the early days of the Trump administration. The dismissals began with the president's top military advisor, the chairman of the Joint Chiefs of Staff. They include many officers who are women or black and people of all backgrounds with deep combat experience. This week, the Secretary of the Army resigned, an official appointed by President Trump who had defended many of the officers.
24: NPR's Quill Lawrence has been following all of this and has an assessment. Quill, good morning.
25: Good morning.
24: What's driving all the departures?
25: Well, Secretary Hegseth hasn't been offering explanations about these firings. He has said in other forum that he's ridding the military of DEI hires and woke. But the Army's top civilian leader, Dan Driscoll, also a Trump appointee, resigned this week. And this has been a long time coming. Driscoll's is close with Vice President J.D. Vance. They're both Iraq vets, and they met at Yale Law School. That may be part of why he was so prominent in the first months of this administration. But then early on, you'll remember when Defense Secretary Pete Hegseth accidentally leaked U.S. battle plans to details to a journalist that was called Signalgate. There was a lot of speculation that Driscoll might replace him, and there's been tension building really ever since.
24: Okay, so there might have been this sort of personal tension, but was Driscoll also defending the uniformed services against Hegseth?
25: We know of a couple of cases where that went public. It may have been in many more cases, but Hegseth has sacked more than 10 generals. He's also been, quite unusually, reaching down into the promotion lists to effectively end the careers of people who had already been carefully vetted. Many of those people have been black or female officers or generals who were just seem to be tainted merely by serving with distinction under the Biden administration. I've reached out to Driscoll. I haven't heard back from him, but at least in one congressional hearing, he went to bat for a general who'd been removed. And we know from a person close to Driscoll, who wasn't authorized to speak publicly, that Driscoll did have a final meeting with President Trump where he told him that Hegseth's arbitrary firings are making it harder to modernize the military because really good people are getting fired, and it's hollowing out the senior ranks. And he also told Trump that the U.S. is losing the Iran war, that the war is draining our stockpile, the U.S. stockpiles of missiles, and then Driscoll handed in his resignation.
24: Thanks for mentioning the Iran war, because it reminds us that all of these resignations and firings are happening while there's a shooting war going on. How does it affect ongoing operations to have this change at the top?
25: Right. And that's not, it's not only going on in several countries in the Middle East, but this administration is just marking a year since it started simply blowing up boats that are coming from South America on the suspicion that they're carrying drugs, killing the people on board with no trial and not even any warning in many cases. And One of these departures was Admiral Alvin Halsey, who the head of Southern Command, who left a year ago as these boat strikes began, and it was 2 years before his term would have been up. He was one of a tiny number of black flag officers. He hasn't spoken publicly about why he resigned. But the administration says it's reduced drugs entering in the U.S. They haven't offered really any evidence of that. But it's worth noting that these boat strikes started as a buildup for the war in Venezuela, which happened very quickly. A number of senior former officials have said they think President Trump kind of learned from Venezuela that wars always go to plan and regime changes are easy. But now we're into our seventh month of a war with Iran, and there's a lot of turmoil in the U.S. military leadership.
24: NPR's Quil Lawrence, thanks so much. Really appreciate it.
25: Thank you.
24: The Trump administration is celebrating more agreements to give the U.S. access to Venezuelan oil.
23: Energy Secretary Chris Wright was in Venezuela's capital, Caracas, on Wednesday. He appeared with acting President Delcy Rodriguez to announce new energy deals.
0: Today is a historic day in the transformation of Venezuela and the expansion of the possibilities for the Venezuelan people.
23: The agreements come with the same authoritarian government that the U.S. once opposed. American troops captured Rodriguez's predecessor, Nicolas Maduro. But if the new boss is the same as the old boss, what does that mean for democracy?
24: Reporter John Onis is following this from neighboring Colombia. John, good morning.
1: Good morning, Steve.
24: How do these energy agreements work?
1: Well, under the first agreement that was announced by Trump last Friday, the U.S. government will partner with Venezuela's second largest private oil company. The White House says this will give the U.S. majority control of more than 65 billion barrels of Venezuelan oil. Now, this is unusual because the U.S. government itself hasn't been directly involved in oil production since World War II. However, private companies had been wary of Venezuela. So this was widely seen as the Trump administration trying to get the investment ball rolling. The one big U.S. firm that answered Trump's call is Chevron. So in a separate agreement, Chevron CEO, who was also in Caracas yesterday, pledged along with partners to invest $7 billion over the next 5 years. He said that would double the company's output in Venezuela to about 500,000 barrels per day.
24: What are Venezuelans saying about the United States going more fully into the oil business?
1: Well, oil is a very emotional issue in Venezuela because it makes up more than 90% of its export income. And during its socialist revolution, the government forced out some foreign oil companies. In fact, I was in Venezuela back in 2007 when then-President Hugo Chavez nationalized U.S.-operated oil fields. Mm. There were these huge crowds dressed in revolutionary red T-shirts, and they were cheering him on. And so that's why, for a lot of people now, it's really quite jarring to see their current president cozying up to Trump and to Chevron. Now, critics claim that new oil deals are the result of Trump's gunboat diplomacy after removing Maduro and are therefore unconstitutional. But others say Venezuela needs the foreign investment. The oil industry is in terrible shape and is pumping just one-third of what was produced back in the 1990s.
24: What does all of this mean for the effort to promote democracy in Venezuela?
1: Well, the Trump administration is sponsoring talks between the Rodriguez government and the political opposition, which is pushing for free elections. Remember, Rodriguez was Nicolas Maduro's vice president, and she was fully supportive of his repressive regime. In fact, her government still holds more than 300 political prisoners. But when he was asked at the White House on Wednesday about new elections for Venezuela, Trump was skeptical.
2: I just don't think they're ready yet. You know, it's very...

0: children in 2023. Her defense has never denied that, but says her actions were caused by serious postpartum psychosis. Jurors told the judge twice they could not reach a unanimous decision, but the judge told them to keep going. This raises the possibility that this high-profile case could end in a mistrial.
1: Deborah Becker from Everstation WBUR has been covering this trial and joins us to talk about this. Good morning.
2: Good morning.
1: What is happening to try to move the jury along in this rather complicated case?
2: Well, yesterday was the fifth day of deliberation, still no verdict. So the judge took the step of issuing formal instructions, telling the jurors to keep trying. This is a legal procedure called Tui Rodriguez instructions in Massachusetts, and it's designed basically to break an impasse. Judge William Sullivan told the jurors that they know the case best and should try to reach consensus.
3: There is no reason to suppose that the case will ever be submitted to 12 persons more intelligent, more impartial, or more competent to decide it.
2: These are sort of a final step before a mistrial might be declared, and that's according to John Thompson, a criminal defense attorney who's not involved in this case.
4: It's the last-ditch effort to salvage a verdict out of the trial.
1: I like that you compliment the jurors as part of the process. You're intelligent, you're impartial, you're competent, but what if they still can't agree?
2: Well, they've deliberated almost 30 hours so far. If they remain deadlocked today, the judge could then declare a mistrial. Attorney Thompson has dealt with cases like this and says it's a toss-up, really, as to whether jurors do come back with a verdict or remain divided.
4: As a group, they have to be unanimously persuaded to come to the same decision. So that's a hard thing to do, especially in a case like this.
2: Clancy's attorneys argued the insanity defense, saying that she acted in the grips of postpartum psychosis. So this whole trial essentially has been a debate about her mental state.
1: Yeah.
2: The jury's heard complex and sometimes bewildering testimony. Prosecutors say Clancy rationally planned to kill her children. They reminded the jury of many of the horrific details of the children's violent deaths, and they worked to convince them that she was sane.
1: What if we do get to the point of a mistrial? What happens then?
2: Then it's up to the district attorney to decide whether to retry the case. The DA isn't commenting on that at the moment. But Clancy's attorney, Kevin Reddington, told reporters outside court yesterday that he's prepared to defend her again if need be.
5: Yeah, I'm going to ask the judge. I have some motions to file. If they come back with a verdict, we'll see what it is. If they don't, I'm ready to try it next week.
1: What's it like to be around the courthouse as everybody waits and waits?
2: Yeah, it's very tense. Several jury members appeared to be really tired. Clancy's family members have been here throughout the trial. They also look wiped out. And after the judge read those instructions, Clancy's attorney put his hand on her shoulder and she leaned against him. Legal experts expect that we will likely know the outcome of this case later today.
1: Reporter Deb Becker from WBUR will be there whatever happens. Deb, thanks so much.
2: You're welcome.
1: If you or someone you know is in crisis or thinking about hurting yourself, you can call or text the Suicide and Crisis Lifeline. It is 988. This is NPR News.

0: On the next Fresh Air, Paul Greengrass, the director who put us on board United 93 and made the Bourne movies. His new film, The Uprising, stars Andrew Garfield as a farmer who leads an army against the king. He'll tell us why he looked at a revolt from 1381 and saw us. Join us.
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3: I'm Michelle Martin.
4: And I'm Leila Fadel. Some of the biggest names in music, all of them women, performed at the Daisy Chain Fields Festival in Irvine, California this past weekend. Grammy-winning singer-songwriter Olivia Rodrigo headlined and created the festival. She performed with Chapel Roan, Doechii, Sarah McLachlan, Stevie Nicks. It was to raise money for nonprofits focused on women's and girls' rights. All the big names volunteered their time, and no surprise, it sold out in 30 minutes. At the end of the night, she made a promise to the crowd.
5: See you next year!
4: I spoke with Rodrigo about what it was like bringing her vision to life.
6: I mean, it was incredible. The whole thing was just joyful from start to finish. Obviously, Saturday was beyond my wildest dreams, and getting to sing with Stevie Nicks and Sarah McLachlan and Alanis Morissette, and getting to see all these girls really sharing in this experience and building this community. Like, I saw a woman breastfeeding her baby underneath a tree. I was like, this is exactly what I envisioned it to be. But also, I mean, all of the proceeds of the festival, you raised $20 million, which is so insane. I'm so proud of that. And all of those proceeds are going to these women's charities and repro health groups. And so I got to learn about them over the past year and kind of talk to the founders and the people who are on the front lines of these issues. And that was such a joy too. So the whole thing was just magnificent.
4: Now, Sarah McLachlan was in the lineup. She also co-founded the Lilith Fair back in the 90s. And you said that inspired this festival and what it did to show that you can have more than one woman and people will come and see them with Daisy Chain Fields Festival. Were you out to prove something? Was this the right moment because of what's going on politically in the country? Why now?
6: Totally. I mean, Lilith Fair definitely was a huge inspiration. I really think that Sarah and her generation really broke down so many barriers so that girls my age could really thrive in the music industry and feel protected. I think it was really important for me to do this festival right now, because I just think we're so discouraged right now. I think that the people who want to keep us down are really relying on us feeling alone and overwhelmed. And I think the antidote to that is joy and community.
4: What do you mean by the people trying to keep us down?
6: Oh, you know, just people who are trying to strip us of our rights. And at the time of Lilith Fair, women had more bodily autonomy in America than they do now.
4: You performed your single, Serena Joy, on the stage at this festival for the first time. That song is named for a character in Handmaid's Tale, Margaret Atwood's novel. What is the message of the song?
6: It was just kind of based on the principle that a threat to one person's human rights is a threat to all of our human rights.
4: Yeah.
6: That's something that I think about a lot, watching so much of the sadness and destruction go on in the world. I think even in terms of reproductive health care, like, it's easy for someone in my position to be like, well, I live in California and, you know, I obviously have means, and so this is not really going to affect me that much. But I think that's a really dangerous, vicious cycle, because, you know, I think that the slope is really slippery when rights start being taken away. It's terrifying for us all.
4: I've heard that sentiment across a lot of different things, including immigration, which started with only segments of the country's population and then expanded. And you were dragged into the center of that when DHS used one of your songs, All American Bitch, as the soundtrack to a video of ICE agents detaining people last fall. And you were mad. You made that clear online. Tell me about seeing that when you heard your song being used in that way and how you reacted, maybe how it impacted what you did after that.
6: Oh my God. It was just awful to see a song that I wrote about feeling trapped in like a misogynistic box that we put women in.

0: to see that song being put to these just grotesque, cruel scenes of ICE raids. It was awful. Looking back at it now, also, I think that sort of a little bit of a tool that they use, picking fights with pop stars, is a great distraction, you know, while they do kind of other other really awful, awful things.
1: I want to talk about your latest album also. You seem pretty sad for a girl that's so in love.

0: say.
1: You take us through a journey of both the euphoria and the terror of love. What inspired that?
2: I was really obsessed with this idea of limerence.
1: Yeah. I know what you mean, yep.
2: Yeah, just how limerence sort of drives you totally insane. And it's like obviously a great feeling to really fall in love with someone so deeply, but it also kind of makes you like lose touch with reality. And I thought that that was a really beautiful sort of concept and something interesting to write about. And I just read this book, Simple Passion by Annie Ernaux. And that is about her like having an affair and just like totally losing it in the midst of the affair. And I thought that that was inspiring. And, you know, haven't we all been there?
1: Right. I mean, you do put words to the kinds of things maybe we don't want to admit out loud when we're going completely insane around love, even toxic love. Mm-hmm. There's like a confessional quality to some of the lyrics.

0: is.
1: When you sit down to write, is there ever anything like, you won't write about?
0: You know, I'm sure. I can't think of anything off the top of my head, but I really try to write from a place that's just for me. You know what I mean? I love writing songs. And even if nobody heard the songs, I would still write them. And so I try to always maintain that sort of sanctity of creation. And then I sort of think about the way that they're going to reverberate into the world after.
1: Olivia Rodrigo, fresh out of her first Daisy Chain Fields Festival. Thank you for speaking with me.
0: Oh, thanks so much for having me. It's an honor.
1: And Olivia Rodrigo is on her Unravel tour later this month. This is NPR News.
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7: Live from NPR News in Washington, I'm Dave Mattingly. Authorities in Nepal say the death toll from last week's flash flooding along the border with Tibet now tops 1,200. Several thousand people are still unaccounted for as search and rescue teams continue efforts to locate potential survivors. Officials estimate 20,000 homes in the region will need to be rebuilt. Chevron says it expects to more than double its oil production in Venezuela over the next 5 years. The company says it plans to invest $7 billion in that country to expand its operations. It made the announcement yesterday in Caracas with Energy Secretary Chris Wright on hand. NPR's Julia Simon has more.
8: Energy experts say it is and it isn't a big increase. Venezuela is sitting on some of the biggest oil reserves in the world. It's producing about 1.2 million barrels a day. So to increase Venezuelan production, there will need to be more foreign oil companies coming in. President Trump has been trying to get more U.S. oil companies in there, but it's unclear if they will come.
7: Chevron's announcement came days after President Trump announced an agreement with Venezuela for the U.S. to take control of billions of barrels worth of the country's oil reserves. Speaking to reporters at the White House yesterday, the president said he doesn't think the renewed airstrikes between the U.S. and Iran will last long. This is NPR News from Washington. Authorities in southeast Texas say they've made dozens of water rescues in the last day or so because of flash flooding. The heavy rains are from what was Tropical Storm Edward. That storm made landfall along the Gulf Coast on Tuesday and continues to dump lots of rain on the region. Hardin County, about 80 miles northeast of Houston, has been especially hard hit by flooding and power outages. Several conservation groups are suing to block the president's order that sharply reduces the size of two national monuments in southern Utah. Chris Clements with member station KNAU reports.
9: The groups argue the cuts to Bears Ears and Grand Staircase Escalante National Monuments violate a federal law giving presidents the power to create new monuments. Scott Braden with the Southern Utah Wilderness Alliance says that law doesn't give presidents the power to roll back monuments created by their predecessors.
10: We believe the 1906 Antiquities Act gives the President of the United States the authority to create national monuments, not to reduce or destroy them.
9: A White House spokesperson said in a statement that previous Democratic administrations, quote, abused the Antiquities Act, and that Trump's cuts are restoring common sense land use in those areas. For NPR News, I'm Chris Clements in Flagstaff.
7: Payroll processor ADP says private employers in the U.S. added 38,000 jobs in August, the fewest since January. I'm Dave Mattingly.

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1: 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I'm Michelle Martin.
2: And I'm Steve Inskeep. The Social Security Trust Fund is running out of reserves. We have heard this story before. Congress tends to make some tweak, but this is a big one because if Congress were to do nothing in about 6 years, payments to beneficiaries would be cut. And that would be devastating for seniors all over this country who rely on the money. NPR's Ashley Lopez reports it's not something that's getting much attention this election year.
3: 6 years sounds like a lot of time. But when you think of how much time it takes to fix a big budget problem with complicated politics, it's really not. Bill Sweeney with the AARP says that is, unless you're a member of Congress.
4: I'm not super confident that they're going to clear the decks and focus on something that's 6 years away. It's not very long for regular folks, but for Congress, it could be almost a lifetime.
3: Fixing Social Security will likely involve cutting benefits for some Americans or raising taxes on higher earners. These are decisions that could come with political blowback. And Sweeney points out that some of the people who will be making those decisions are currently running for office, particularly candidates who are running for six-year terms.
4: The people who we elect to the United States Senate in November are almost certainly going to be the ones in the Senate in 2032 deciding what to do with people's Social Security. And the fact that it's not coming up very often in the debates or in the questions, I think is a serious failing.
3: Because candidates aren't talking about this, Sweeney is worried that the public is pretty much in the dark about what's happening.
5: America is completely unready for a national conversation about what it's going to take in order to make that program financially solvent after the trust fund runs dry in 2032.
3: That's Rich Tao with Engages. He's been moderating focus groups with swing voters for the past 3 months and is asked about this. And what he found is that voters understand very little. Many conflate what's happening now with their long-running fears that Social Security will not be there for them when they're ready to retire. Margaret in Pennsylvania, who agreed to take part in the focus groups on the condition her last name would not be used, is one of these voters.
6: Because I'm worried. Not only for myself, but for my son, is there going to be anything there to help myself or, as I said, my son when it comes time for retirement?
3: Rich Tao says both parties need to do a better job of educating the public about what actually is happening because they're going to need them to weigh in at some point.
5: Because this isn't the kind of policy you can sneak past voters. In order to fix the program, someone has to pay. And you can't cut benefits without people noticing. You can't increase FICA taxes without people noticing. So if there isn't buy-in and an acceptance of the looming crisis in Social Security, it's impossible to fix this.
3: Andrew Biggs with the American Enterprise Institute, a right-leaning think tank in Washington, says the biggest hurdle to all this, though, is that Congress always has the option to do nothing.
7: There's no requirement that Congress act at any given time. They can always choose to kick the can down the road.
3: And they have a lot of incentives to keep doing that. He says any solution to Social Security will have a significant impact on at least some voters.
7: Each year Congress fails to act, the problem gets larger. And as the problem gets larger, that increases the incentives for them not to act. So you get this cycle where the worse the problem gets, the less Congress wants to talk about it.
3: Of course, not doing anything would also have a big impact. According to the Social Security Trustees report, if Congress doesn't act, payments are expected to be 22% lower starting at the end of 2032. Ashley Lopez, NPR News.
1: The U.S. is not the only country headed towards elections in a few months. Israelis vote at the end of October. Relations between the two countries are on the rocks. The Trump administration has been showing signs of frustration with Israel. And as NPR's Daniel Estrin reports from Tel Aviv, the feeling is mutual.
8: Israelis tend to love President Trump for his pro-Israel stance. But many are not happy he called a truce this summer with Iran. I like Trump, says meat seller Yossi Radinsky. But his judgment wasn't right. He says Trump and Israeli Prime Minister Benjamin Netanyahu had a plan to defeat Iran, and they didn't finish the job. In an outdoor market, an Israeli man blows the shofar, the ram's horn, a call for introspection ahead of the Jewish New Year beginning next week. Israeli shopper Noy Moore, a mother of four, reflects on Trump.
9: כל בוקר הוא קם עם crazy חדש. כאילו כל בוקר פתאום, איראן, אני אפציץ אתכם, תיזהרו ממני.
8: Every morning he wakes up with a new crazy idea, she says. Suddenly he'll say, Iran, I'll bomb you. And the next day he'll say, let's make a deal. He's not stable. Can you rely on him? No. When Trump announced the truce agreement with Iran this summer, Netanyahu's coalition partners said they wouldn't be bound by it. Israel was sidelined during the negotiations. Netanyahu told reporters he wasn't aware of the details of the deal when it was reached. And here's what he said about his relationship with Trump. We often see things eye to eye, and there are times we see less eye to eye, Netanyahu said. Another disagreement has been on Gaza. Trump wants to advance a plan for Hamas disarmament. Netanyahu said he rejects the plan. Netanyahu has also rejected U.S. calls to limit Israeli attacks in Gaza. Israeli strikes have increased, including bombing Hamas munitions depots. That drew a rebuke at the United Nations Security Council from Nikolai Mladenov from Trump's Board of Peace.
10: Will another strike on a munitions depot stop Hamas from rearming or tightening its grip on Gaza? It will not. It only delays the demilitarization.
8: Netanyahu wants to appear defiant to hard-right Israeli voters ahead of October elections. But that's complicating Trump's efforts to rein in Israeli strikes throughout the Middle East, says former Israeli diplomat in the U.S., Alon Pinkas.
11: I think it's a major shift.
8: Netanyahu used to campaign for re-election by touting his close ties with Trump. But Trump hasn't endorsed Netanyahu for the October elections. Netanyahu is trailing in the polls behind his centrist challenger. Former diplomat Pinkas speculates Trump is hearing this message from his advisors.
11: You thought you have a partner in Netanyahu. Apparently you don't. There are things that Israel could have done to make you look better, and Netanyahu refused to do that because of his own political calculations. And so why should you bend backwards and help him? Screw him. Let's work with the next prime minister.
8: On the backdrop of these rocky relations is escalating Israeli settler violence in the occupied West Bank that's affecting U.S. citizens. A Palestinian-American family's home has been besieged, and an American news crew from NBC was attacked. Israel still hasn't made any arrests. Daniel Estrin, NPR News, Tel Aviv.

0: TPS for thousands of Haitian migrants has expired, and the Trump administration is now asking them to self-deport. Next time in Here and Now.
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2: Good morning, I'm Steve Inskeep. Boaters on the biggest lake in British Columbia discovered a new island. They were shocked, and even more shocked when it disappeared, a missing island. Scientists have now relocated it. It seems to be a kind of carpet of trees longer than a football field and woven together. That mass of trees broke off from the shoreline and it floats. It's made of wood. It's like a ship made by accident. It's Morning Edition.
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4: And I'm Michelle Martin. Good morning. One of the greatest jazz singers of her generation has died. Cassandra Wilson was 70 years old.

0: That's Wilson singing Piper from her 1999 album, Traveling Miles. Nate Chenin is here to help us remember Wilson. He's a music critic and the editorial director at the jazz and classical music-focused member station, WRTI in Philadelphia. Nate, good morning.
1: Good morning, Michelle.
0: It's a sad day.
1: Yeah. It is.
0: So what made Cassandra Wilson so special?
1: Well, you have to start with her voice. You know, it was deep, it was dusky. You know, describing it was always a challenge, but, you know, it made me think of, you know, applewood smoke or dark honey. And it was one of those voices, if you knew it at all, you knew it within a note. You know, she just was so distinctive. And that voice was so luxurious, you could forgive her if she luxuriated in it herself. But she really didn't. You know, she always resisted complacency. She was an artist who constantly pushed herself. She surrounded herself for, you know, decades with some of the most advanced jazz musicians on the scene, and they had a kind of alchemy together. It was really mysterious and daring.
0: Yeah.
1: And that played out no matter what she was singing.
0: And she wrote her own songs, but she was also known for her covers. Which ones stand out to you?
1: Well, her Blue Note Records debut, which was called Blue Light Till Dawn, it features some of my favorites, including Black Crow by Joni Mitchell, who was a formative hero, and Tupelo Honey by Van Morrison. And then a few years later, she released New Moon Daughter. It begins with Strange Fruit, a song associated with Billie Holiday, and then goes right into a track by U2, Love is Blindness. And later there are songs by Hank Williams and Neil Young. And then probably most famously, Last Train to Clarksville, which was a signature hit for the Monkees.

0: I mean, the Monkees, right? I mean, the fact that you can go from Hank Williams and Neil Young to the Monkees, that's a wow. So, you know, she was from Jackson, Mississippi. How do you think that influenced her sound?
1: Very deeply. You know, Jackson is a southern city, of course, and it's historically a musical crossroads. It's a place where you get Delta blues and country music and gospel and jazz all in convergence. And that was Cassandra Wilson. You know, she carried that blended sensibility of American music with her, even during all those years that she lived in the Northeast working with those great New York jazz musicians.
0: Hard to sum it up in just a few seconds, but what will Cassandra Wilson's legacy be?
1: Well, you know, with her repertoire and with her instincts, she really changed the idea of what a jazz vocalist can do and how they can do it. You know, and it's hard to see there being artists like Norah Jones or Liz Wright in the jazz space without her. And, you know, she also had influences on neo-soul, people like Corinne Bailey Ray and Erykah Badu, and Americana. You know, I now hear it in artists like Rhiannon Giddens and Alison Russell.
0: All right, have to leave it there for now. That's Nate Janin. He's a music critic and the editorial director at member station WRTI. Nate, thank you. This is NPR News.

0: It's Morning Edition from NPR News. I'm Steve Inskeep.
1: And I'm Michelle Martin. Good morning. American factories are under extraordinary pressure to be perfect. They have to turn out flawless products efficiently in order to compete with rivals overseas. It used to be up to people to get those results. Now, manufacturers are leaning heavily on AI to up their game. NPR's Andrea Hsu reports.
2: At a GE appliances plant in Northwest Georgia, all kinds of advanced technology is at work. Autonomous vehicles delivering parts, robots gluing together glass cooktops, and a set of cameras working alongside people on the assembly line.
3: And we have these things everywhere out here.
2: Tony Gabbard is director of manufacturing operations. He explains these cameras have been trained to check for multiple things, if the right parts are on the right ovens, if everything's aligned. And if a problem's detected, the line shuts down and loud music plays.
3: And I can't remember what this zone. It may be Metallica or AC/DC.
2: Before the cameras, when they had people checking for errors, it took longer to respond.
3: You go, well, what's wrong? 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I think that doesn't look like the right gasket. Well, this gets it right every time.
2: Now, the goal here has always been to minimize errors and equipment downtime and to ensure every cooking appliance passes inspection and makes it to the consumer problem-free.
3: It's a journey on perfection.
2: Now with AI, perfection seems almost within reach. Gabbert walks me over to a giant computer screen.
4: Oh, is this Brilliant Factory?
3: Latest and greatest.
2: Brilliant Factory is GE Appliance's data platform. It shows in granular detail how each one of the company's 9 plants is running down to the workstation. Tony Gabbert's boss, Bill Good, is visiting from company headquarters in Kentucky. He says he loves being able to see what's happening everywhere.
5: In the old days, I would call my plant manager and I'd say, how you running today? Now I'll call them and say, why are you running so poorly?
3: And I've received those phone calls. Why is line one running so poorly?
2: Collecting data through cameras and sensors is something GE Appliances has worked on for years. But now, having AI to analyze that data and raise a red flag if something looks off, that's game-changing. AI will flag if the data shows that a motor is running hot, a sign that it might give out. They can schedule a repair and avoid an unexpected breakdown, which is ideal because halting an assembly line can cost upwards of $300 per minute.
5: The name of the game in manufacturing is speed. Speed at which you see the problem, speed at which you solve the problem.
2: Plant managers can now start their day with an AI-generated report on not just where there might be a problem, but how to solve that problem. Good says that has shrunk the gap between manufacturing veterans like him, who've seen every problem in the book, and someone who may only have 5 years' experience. In fact,
5: it can outthink me.
2: This is coming from someone who's been in manufacturing for 4 decades. But Good is not worried AI will replace him. Quite the opposite. He says, bottom line, AI is enabling GE Appliances to manufacture in America. Even with all this technology, the Georgia plant has not cut its workforce. They actually just added 600 new jobs as part of a major expansion.
5: At least in the foreseeable future, I don't see AI replacing large populations of humans.
2: Although the company is using AI to optimize staffing, they've been moving workers to different tasks as needed. They're also using AI to forecast market demand, which lets them make last-minute decisions about which models to make. Good says all of this helps GE Appliances, which is actually owned by the Chinese conglomerate Haier, to compete with cheaper imports.
5: You have to be faster, better, more flexible.
2: That's the only thing, he says, that neutralizes the threat. Andrea Hsu, NPR News, Lafayette, Georgia.
0: Some other news now. The NBA punished the Los Angeles Clippers for going around salary cap limits. The Clippers face a $30 million fine. Now, if you're the owner, Steve Ballmer, maybe you're rich enough not to care about $30 million, but you may well care that you are suspended and your team lost their first round draft pick for 5 years. NPR's Becky Sullivan reports.
6: Last September, a podcast by the investigative journalist Pablo Torre shook the NBA's world. The LA Clippers, he claimed, had made a shady deal with a company called Aspiration, meant to duck the NBA's salary cap in order to pay millions of extra dollars to their all-star forward Kawhi Leonard.
7: What I started doing was scour the internet for any mentions of Aspiration. Any appearances, tweets, quotes, Instagram posts, anything by Kawhi Leonard endorsing Aspiration. And this was hard to find.
6: This was big news. That kind of sham endorsement deal is banned under the league's salary cap rules. Torrey's reporting won him a Pulitzer Prize and led the NBA to hire a law firm to run their own investigation. That month, team officials and Leonard himself denied breaking any rules.
8: I mean, the NBA is going to do their job. None of us did no wrongdoing. That's it. We invite the investigations.
6: The NBA and its players union have long agreed to measures like the salary cap as ways to encourage competitive balance. In other words, to prevent rich owners with deep pockets from freely outspending cash-poor teams. The man who owns the Clippers is the former Microsoft CEO Steve Ballmer. In fact, he's by far the richest owner in the NBA, worth some $150 billion. His wife, Connie, is a financial supporter of NPR. In an interview with ESPN last September, Steve Ballmer denied the allegations of misconduct.
9: We, the Clippers, have abided by the salary cap circumvention rules because that's the right thing to do.
6: Yesterday, the league released findings from that investigation it opened and announced a historic punishment. The NBA's law firm found the Clippers had arranged off-court deals for Leonard with Aspiration and three other companies in violation of league rules. Three team officials, including Ballmer, will be suspended from all league and team activities for as long as a year. Leonard avoided suspension but must pay a $700,000 fine. He was traded this summer to the Toronto Raptors. The biggest blow to the Clippers as a team is the loss of draft picks, 5 years worth of first-round picks starting in 2029. In a statement, the Clippers said they, quote, vehemently reject the NBA's findings and accused the investigation of bias. The team said it will vigorously challenge the findings and penalties. Becky Sullivan, NPR News.

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Ah, yes, you're listening to Mac Ayers performing at NPR's Tiny Desk. The video dropped today. You can watch the full Tiny Desk on the Music tab of the NPR app, which is at npr.org.

0: 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I'm Steve Inskeep.
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0: Good morning. President Trump says he doesn't think Venezuela is ready for elections, and he's getting along great with the country's unelected leader, a leader who was on hand as Chevron said it will invest more. It's Morning Edition from NPR News. The jury considering charges against Lindsay Clancy will keep trying. Clancy does not deny killing her three children. The question is why. I'm Steve Inskeep.
1: And I'm Michelle Martin. If jurors are still deadlocked today, it could lead to a mistrial. Also, Trump once supported honoring an African-American war hero. Now that honor could go to Trump. And what do Democratic voters care about most? Progressive policies or candidates who know how to fight? It's Thursday, September 3rd. On this day in 1894, Labor Day was celebrated as a federal holiday for the first time. News is next.
6: Live from NPR News in Washington, I'm Windsor Johnston. Jury deliberations resume this morning for a sixth day in the Lindsay Clancy murder trial in Massachusetts. Jurors appear to be deadlocked over whether she was criminally responsible for killing her three young children. Deborah Becker from member station WBUR in Boston has been following the trial.
7: Judge William Sullivan told the jurors that they know the case best and should try to reach consensus.
8: There is no reason to suppose that the case will ever be submitted to 12 persons more intelligent, more impartial, or more competent to decide it.
7: These are sort of a final step before a mistrial might be declared, and that's according to John Thompson, a criminal defense attorney who's not involved in this case.
6: Deborah Becker from member station WBUR reporting. Lindsay Clancy does not deny killing the children in 2023. Her attorneys say she was suffering from postpartum psychosis. Prosecutors argue she knew what she was doing. Chevron has announced it's doubling its production in Venezuela over the next 5 years. But as NPR's Julia Simon reports, the new oil would have implications for the environment.
9: These Chevron assets in Venezuela are some of the most planet-heating oil assets on Earth, says Basha Madavi, political science professor at University of California, Santa Barbara.
10: This expansion is effectively a carbon bomb. And so if Chevron does produce this field, that's roughly 52 million tons of carbon dioxide equivalent per year additional.
9: He says that's equivalent to the emissions of about 12 million gas-powered cars. Chevron did not respond to a request for comment. The Chevron announcement comes as the United Nations says the world has passed a dangerous threshold for global warming. Julia Simon, NPR News.
6: New York City is banning the use of artificial intelligence in elementary and middle schools. NPR's Sequoia Carrillo reports the move comes as more schools reassess the technology's role in the classroom.
11: More than 900,000 students will head back to class next week in New York City public schools. A new ban on generative AI will apply to many of them. Pre-K students through eighth grade will not be allowed to use or be taught with any software or teaching tools that use the technology. The ban is not final. Mayor Zoran Mamdani announced it as a one-year moratorium while the city spends the year figuring out the impacts of AI on younger students. High school students will also be required to take twice yearly AI literacy trainings to help them think critically about the technology. Sequoia Carrillo, NPR News.
6: You're listening to NPR News from Washington. A federal judge in Maryland has blocked the Trump administration's latest effort to restrict birthright citizenship. The court issued a preliminary injunction on Wednesday, citing the Supreme Court's rejection of an earlier attempt by the White House. The order will remain blocked while a class action lawsuit moves forward. The Trump administration is backing OpenAI in its copyright fight with the New York Times. The case centers on the use of the Times content to train OpenAI's large language models. NPR's David Folgenflik reports the Justice Department says the outcome could affect U.S. leadership in artificial intelligence.
12: The New York Times struck a deal last year with Amazon, allowing that digital titan to feed Times content into its AI systems. But the Times has alleged vast copyright infringement by OpenAI, which has no such deal. OpenAI has said, quote, it would be impossible to train today's leading AI models without using copyrighted materials. But the company argues it transforms the content legally. As far from the first litigation involving the Times, Trump, and the administration, the president privately filed a $15 billion lawsuit against the Times over its coverage. For its part, the Times is suing the Pentagon over restrictions on reporting. David Folkenflik, NPR News.
6: Tropical storm Edward has weakened after dumping nearly 2 feet of rain across parts of Texas following landfall near the border with Louisiana this week. More than 50,000 utility customers remain without power. I'm Windsor Johnston, NPR News in Washington.
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14: Hawalo. Aditnak Brian Mead Jr. Hello, my name is Brian Mead Jr. with the Wiat Tribe's Dagurului Cultural Center, bringing you this week's Sulalek Phrase of the Week. This week's phrase is di'ol, which means eagle. Following the theme of birds, I'd like to include one of my favorites. The eagle, in my opinion, is one of the most beautiful and majestic birds, and of course, our United States national bird. Although the bald eagle is no longer considered an endangered species, they are still under protection by the Migratory Bird Treaty Act of 1918. The Sequoia Park Zoo has an adult female bald eagle named Juno. Di'ol. To learn more or practice this week's phrase yourself, visit www.wiat.us or follow the Dog Guru Louie on Facebook. Hoot. Thanks.
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1: It's Morning Edition from NPR News. I'm Michelle Martin.
0: And I'm Steve Inskeep. The Trump administration is celebrating more agreements to give the U.S. access to Venezuelan oil.
1: Energy Secretary Chris Wright was in Venezuela's capital, Caracas, on Wednesday. He appeared with acting President Delcy Rodriguez to announce new energy deals.
20: Today is a historic day in the transformation of Venezuela and the expansion of the possibilities for the Venezuelan people.
1: The agreements come with the same authoritarian government that the U.S. once opposed. American troops captured Rodriguez's predecessor, Nicolas Maduro. But if the new boss is the same as the old boss, what does that mean for democracy?
0: Reporter John Onis is following this from neighboring Colombia. John, good morning.
21: Good morning, Steve.
0: How do these energy agreements work?
21: Well, under the first agreement that was announced by Trump last Friday,
18: The U.S. government will partner with Venezuela's second largest private oil company. The White House says this will give the U.S. majority control of more than 65 billion barrels of Venezuelan oil. Now, this is unusual because the U.S. government itself hasn't been directly involved in oil production since World War II. However, private companies had been wary of Venezuela. So this was widely seen as the Trump administration trying to get the investment ball rolling. The one big U.S. firm that answered Trump's call is Chevron. So in a separate agreement, Chevron CEO, who was also in Caracas yesterday, pledged along with partners to invest $7 billion over the next 5 years. He said that would double the company's output in Venezuela to about 500,000 barrels per day.
0: What are Venezuelans saying about the United States going more fully into the oil business?
18: Well, oil is a very emotional issue in Venezuela because it makes up more than 90% of its export income. And during its socialist revolution, the government forced out some foreign oil companies. In fact, I was in Venezuela back in 2007 when then-President Hugo Chavez nationalized U.S.-operated oil fields. There were these huge crowds dressed in revolutionary red T-shirts, and they were cheering him on. And so that's why, for a lot of people now, it's really quite jarring to see their current president cozying up to Trump and to Chevron. Now, critics claim that new oil deals are the result of Trump's gunboat diplomacy after removing Maduro and are therefore unconstitutional. But others say Venezuela needs the foreign investment. The oil industry is in terrible shape and is pumping just one-third of what was produced back in the 1990s.
0: What does all of this mean for the effort to promote democracy in Venezuela?
18: Well, the Trump administration is sponsoring talks between the Rodriguez government and the political opposition, which is pushing for free elections. Remember, Rodriguez was Nicolas Maduro's vice president, and she was fully supportive of his repressive regime. In fact, her government still holds more than 300 political prisoners. But when he was asked at the White House on Wednesday about new elections for Venezuela, Trump was skeptical.
21: I just don't think they're ready yet. You know, it's very new. We took them out of a dictatorship, and we're getting along great with the government. Delcy, as you know, is doing a very, very good job, very highly respected.
18: Now, for democracy activists, such statements show that Trump doesn't really care about a democratic transition, that he'd vastly prefer dealing with the compliant Rodriguez rather than a more independent president.
0: John Otis in Colombia, thanks so much.
18: Thank you.
1: How might President Trump's plan for Venezuelan oil actually work? Benjamin Gadan is here to help us answer that. He served at the State Department, the Treasury Department, and as South America Director on the National Security Council during the Obama administration. He's now the Director of the Latin America Program at the Stimson Center. That's a think tank that describes its mission as promoting international peace and security. Good morning, Mr. Gadan.
22: Good morning.
1: So let me make sure I understand this. There appear to be two types of deals happening here. The first from last week is that the administration is partnering with a Venezuelan company to take a direct stake in oil production. The other from yesterday is private companies like Chevron investing more in Venezuela. So if I have that right?
22: You do.
1: Okay. So how do these new deals fit into the administration's overall strategy?
22: Yeah, I think the Chevron deal is a really traditional approach from the oil industry. And this is what President Trump was hoping would happen when he invaded Venezuela in January and removed Nicolas Maduro. Unfortunately, from the perspective of the White House, very few oil companies have decided to take the risk of operating in what is a very difficult investment climate. I think that's what led to this extraordinary announcement that the Pentagon itself would become a player in the oil sector.
1: And Venezuela produces mostly heavy and extra heavy crude. Is that a significant hurdle in dramatically ramping up production in the way that the Trump administration is envisioning and in fact promising?
22: No, I don't think that's the big impediment. The United States has the equipment and experience to refine Venezuela's heavy crude. In fact, the U.S. and Venezuelan oil sectors historically were very much intertwined. The real problems are the uncertainty of operating in a country that's governed by an unstable authoritarian regime, and also this incredible need for private investment in a country where investors are understandably very reluctant to risk their capital.
1: So what would you say are the most critical elements needed for this deal to succeed? And I have to say, under the parameters that the administration laid out, because obviously there are other people who think success means something else, but...
22: Yeah, absolutely, right? If you set aside kind of the moral considerations of extorting the Venezuelan government for, you know, below market prices to extract its oil, you have considerations about whether the deal is practical, whether this promised $100 billion in private investment that would be needed to dramatically increase Venezuelan oil production is at all realistic given current political and physical conditions.
1: So is there a way, though, in which this serves U.S. interests, broadly defined?
22: Yeah, well, I think actually narrowly defined, it might serve U.S. interests, which is to say, who wouldn't want access to 65 billion barrels of oil, much of it potentially at below market costs? Right, I think that is appealing. This is 17 oil fields that the United States would have access to with, you know, a portion of that sold to the United States at cost, meaning well below what it's worth on global markets. Again, it's unclear if any of that will come to pass, but you could see the narrow appeal.
1: But what about, but in terms of a democratically elected successor government, it doesn't serve that political interest. It serves a U.S. economic interest, is what I think I hear you saying, but it doesn't serve the interest of a sort of a broader democratic move in Venezuela.
22: Yeah, I think it's really problematic for the interests of the Venezuelan democratic opposition. I think the message that most people in the United States and Venezuela have received from this deal is that the United States is probably not very committed to a democratic transition. A successor government in Venezuela would inevitably return to the details of this deal and conclude that it's not in the interest of Venezuela to offer these concessions to the United States.
1: But what about improving the quality of life for the Venezuelan people, at least on an economic basis?
22: Yeah, the Venezuelan people, broadly speaking, support

0: Position wants new investment in Venezuela. It wants the Venezuelan oil sector to be back on its feet, but it doesn't want that at the cost of freedom for more than 300 political prisoners and at the cost of a democratic system that Venezuela enjoyed for much of its recent history.
1: That's Benjamin Gaudin, senior fellow and director of the Stimson Center's Latin America program. Mr. Gaudin, thank you.
0: Thank you.
2: The president of China has finished a visit to Egypt, which is the most populous country in the Middle East and a traditional U.S. ally. NPR's Aya Batra reports on Beijing's influence there.
3: Chinese leader Xi Jinping arrived in Cairo to pomp and pageantry. President Abdel Fattah al-Sisi and Egypt's first lady greeted Xi and his wife as they stepped off the plane to a red carpet, a military salute, a folkloric dance troupe, and children wearing T-shirts with Xi's face printed on them. She made Egypt his only destination in the Mideast, emphasizing that Cairo remains a linchpin. That's retired Egyptian Major General Samir Farag. He says China sees Egypt as its gateway to Africa to locally manufacture goods and leverage the Suez Canal. But this relationship is evolving beyond traditional fields into artificial intelligence, technology sharing, and defense. Chinese J-16 fighter jets held military exercises with Egypt's French-made Rafale at air bases in Egypt last month. Cairo, though, still relies on over $1 billion in U.S. military aid every year. But like other Mideast allies, it's broadening its defense ties, says Bilal Saab, a former advisor to the Pentagon who's now a senior managing director at Trends Research and Advisory.
4: So now it's kind of like a portfolio approach to security, where there isn't exclusive reliance on the Americans, but multiple layers of deterrence and defense.
3: He says that while countries in the region view the U.S. as an increasingly unpredictable partner,
4: what they're doing here is trying to figure out ways to complement the U.S. security umbrella, not to replace it.
3: The joint military exercises and Xi's visit come 6 months into a U.S.-Israeli war with Iran that's engulfed the region. Egypt's also facing instability on all its borders with Israel, Gaza, Sudan, and Libya. But its most pressing concern seems to be further south in Ethiopia, which has built dams in the Nile River that Egypt says threatens its water lifeline. After their meeting in Cairo, the Chinese and Egyptian leaders issued a joint statement. In it, China affirmed support for Egypt's Nile water rights and its, quote, legitimate right to safeguard its water and food security. And Egypt reiterated its position that Taiwan is a, quote, inalienable part of Chinese territory. Aya Boltraoui, NPR News.

On the next Fresh Air, Paul Greengrass, the director who put us on board United 93 and made the Bourne movies. His new film, The Uprising, stars Andrew Garfield as a farmer who leads an army against the king. He'll tell us why he looked at a revolt from 1381 and saw us. Join us.

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1: It's Morning Edition from NPR News. I'm Steve Inskeep.
2: And I'm Michelle Martin. One side worries the other is too complacent, too close to corporate interests, too tied to Israel. The other side says that side is too extreme, too angry, and will taint the brand. Is it a fight for the soul of the Democratic Party or just the normal friction of a party trying to fight its way back into power? Let's ask veteran political journalist Ron Brownstein. He's a columnist at Bloomberg Opinion and senior political analyst at CNN, and he's with us now. Good morning, Ron. Thanks for joining us.
3: Good morning.
2: So a lot of us have been using this shorthand of establishment Democrats or moderates versus progressives to describe some of the primary contests we've seen so far. Does that language really work, or how would you describe it?
3: I think there's a lot of truth in that. I think there's also a significant generational aspect of what's going on. I mean, I think the desire for generational change in the Democratic Party after the dispiriting for Democrats final act of the Biden presidency is overwhelming. But yes, I do think there is a left versus center on policy, on a vision of what the winning coalition is, on the kind of the messaging.
2: Is there a through line to the results that we've seen so far?
3: I think there is a through line. And the through line is that there is no clear winner. Both sides in the contests that have clearly pit left against center in the Democratic Party, each side has notched significant victories. One thing I will say is that with the very prominent exception of Abdul El-Sayed, by and large, the left breakthroughs have primarily still come in places that are safe, that are deep blue districts. For the most part, not entirely, but for the most part, Democrats are still relying on more centrist candidates in the places that will likely determine whether they will get the majority back. And I think that's what makes Michigan so important and so revealing, because the left has argued for years, look, if you give us the ball, we can win these swing states. And this is going to be, I think, the biggest, most consequential test of that that we've seen so far.
2: And that is what kind of leads to the anxiety, fear, anger of people who have been in the game for a long time. Paul Begala was on this program a couple of weeks ago, and this is what he said on this program.
4: My biggest worry is that the far left will taint the Democrat brand. Keep in mind, the Democratic Socialists are not Democrats. They have their own party, and they have their own, to my mind, very eccentric platform. Things like no U.S. Senate, no police, no military.
2: So obviously, a lot of people disagree with that in the sense that there are people who share broadly progressive goals, but they don't consider themselves democratic socialists. Does the average voter take people who do embrace that label and apply it to people who don't?
3: That is one of the biggest questions in this election. I tend to be skeptical. The issue isn't whether Republicans can try to portray individual candidates who are from the left as being too far left. They are certainly going to try to do that in Michigan. They might try to do that in Maine, where Troy Jackson replaced Graham Plattner. But as we said, by and large, the left candidates are running in places where it doesn't matter because they're going to win anyway, because they're safe Democratic districts. The real issue in November is whether Republicans can hang around the neck of the centrist candidates who are running in the swing districts, the more eccentric views of the left candidates running in the safe districts. And Republicans are putting a lot of stock on their belief that they can do that. I would just point out that they did try a very similar strategy in 2018 when Alexandria Ocasio-Cortez and the other members of the squad were first elected. They tried to basically tie Democratic candidates everywhere to them and say, you know, if you elect Democrats, this is what you're going to get. And Democrats won over 40 House seats that year.
2: Do candidates who are running in the more moderate lane, as it were, do they have a clear message that they can articulate that they think is equally compelling or that unifies them?
3: I think the answer is no. by and large, the centrists are not challenging the desirability of the ideas of the left. They are basically only challenging the feasibility or the electability of the ideas of the left. It's very similar to what we saw from Hillary Clinton versus Bernie Sanders in 2016, where she didn't really run head on against his agenda and question whether it was something Democrats really would want, even if they could do it. She just basically said, well, we don't have the votes to pass it. In fact, Bernie Sanders said the other day that if there is one litmus test for his support in primaries, it is support for single-payer health care. And really, I'm unaware of any Democratic candidate running against a single-payer advocate who has taken the strategy of Buttigieg and Biden in 2020 and said, well, how are you going to pay for this? Do you want the federal government, especially in the RFK Jr. era, in control of the health insurance decisions for the entire country? They're not doing that. They're basically just saying, well, you can't get 60 votes, you can't get elected. And I think that's allowed the candidates on the left to take the momentum. And I think that's a real clear lesson for 28, which is that the centrists are going to have to make a case for why their approach is not only more electable, but why it could produce better outcomes.
2: And what about tone? I mean, the progressive left has been very vocal about wanting fighters to take on President Trump. Is that a real demand, or is that simply that that happens to be the posture of the people who have been successful to this point?
3: No. I think one of the biggest debates in the Democratic Party is whether what we are seeing is a lurch to the left, or really whether it's a demand for more aggressive pushback and fight against Trump. I think the affect of the left candidates, where they do seem to be more outraged about what is happening, is probably more important to their success. I think Democrats clearly feel that the party leadership has failed them. You know, I wrote the other day that I think if you're going to run from the center in the 2028 Democratic primaries for president, I think the lesson of the 2026 Democratic primaries is that you have to make sure you are seen as a fighter, because I do believe that is more important to voters than the ideological commitments.
2: That's Ron Brownstein. He is a columnist with Bloomberg Opinion and senior political analyst at CNN. Ron Brownstein, thank you so much.
3: Thanks for having me. Great to be with you.

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1: From poverty to comfort and a relative unknown to Emmy nominated, comedian Robbie Hoffman has been through some big life shifts. 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
1: 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My conversation with Robbie Hoffman on All Things Considered from NPR News.
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4: Dear This American Life, I just escaped the iron-gated prison that is commonly known as middle school. But in all the time I have listened to your show, I have never heard an episode devoted to what goes on inside the walls of a middle school.
3: You know what? That's not a bad idea. This week, the angst and drama of middle school.
5: Live from NPR News in Washington, I'm Dave Mattingly. There's word this morning that feminist activist Gloria Steinem, the co-founder of Ms. Magazine, has died at the age of 92. Her foundation says Steinem died yesterday at her home in New York City. A cause of death was not given. The remnants of Tropical Storm Edward continue to trigger flash flooding in areas of southeast Texas. Authorities say they've made dozens of water rescues since the storm came ashore along the Gulf Coast on Tuesday. More than 30,000 homes and businesses in the state are without power. President Trump says he's pleased with how the World Cup soccer tournament and other events boosted tourism in the U.S. this year. NPR's Deepa Shivram says a broader look paints a different picture.
6: Trump, flanked by company leaders from places like Hilton Hotels and Booking.com, said that the men's FIFA World Cup brought in visitors from around the world and more than $18 billion to the economy.
7: It's a total record we've had. The country is thriving.
6: But overall, tourism in the U.S. has declined since Trump took office, in part because of his immigration policies and his economic fights with allies like Canada. Las Vegas, for example, saw a more than 17% drop in visitors from Canada last year, dealing a blow to the city's tourism-dependent economy. Deepa Shivaram, NPR News.
5: This is NPR News from Washington. Jury deliberations are scheduled to resume this morning in Massachusetts in the trial of Lindsay Clancy. She's charged with killing her three children. Jurors told the judge yesterday they remained deadlocked after 5 days of deliberations. The judge in Plymouth told them to keep trying to reach a unanimous verdict. Children in France are back in school this week. NPR's Eleanor Beardsley says about 160,000 fewer kids are enrolled this year compared to last, reflecting Europe's demographic decline amid falling birth rates.
8: The French Education Ministry says by 2035, schools will have 1.7 million fewer students, a 14% decrease. The decline is expected to first affect preschools and elementary schools before extending to middle and high schools. The impact is likely to be strongest in Paris, where primary school enrollment could fall by as much as 29%. Sorbonne University professor Gabriel Latanzio called the decline a tragedy on News Channel France 24.
9: It is a concern for how you will organize the school, of course. We'll have to, you know, close down a number of them in some regions of the country.
8: France's education ministry says the country's school system will have to be completely revised. Eleanor Beardsley, NPR News.
5: Fidelity Investments says the number of 401k millionaires in the U.S. hit a record high during the second quarter. I'm Dave Mattingly, NPR News in Washington.

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1: It's Morning Edition from NPR News. I'm Michelle Martin.
2: And I'm Steve Inskeep. In Massachusetts, a jury is deadlocked in the murder trial of Lindsay Clancy.
1: Clancy is standing trial for killing her three children in 2023. Her defense has never denied that, but says her actions were caused by serious postpartum psychosis. Jurors told the judge twice they could not reach a unanimous decision, but the judge told them to keep going. This raises the possibility that this high-profile case could end in a mistrial.
2: Deborah Becker from member station WBUR has been covering this trial and joins us to talk about this. Good morning.
3: Good morning.
2: What is happening to try to move the jury along in this rather complicated case?
3: Well, yesterday was the fifth day of deliberation, still no verdict. So the judge took the step of issuing formal instructions, telling the jurors to keep trying. This is a legal procedure called Toohey-Rodriguez instructions in Massachusetts, and it's designed basically to break an impasse. Judge William Sullivan told the jurors that they know the case best and should try to reach consensus.
4: There is no reason to suppose that the case will ever be submitted to 12 persons more intelligent, more impartial, or more competent to decide it.
3: These are sort of a final step before a mistrial might be declared, and that's according to John Thompson, a criminal defense attorney who's not involved in this case.
5: It's the last-ditch effort to salvage a verdict out of the trial.
2: So the judge is reassuring them, you are the people who can do this, but what if they still can't agree?
3: Well, they've deliberated almost 30 hours so far. If they remain deadlocked today, the judge could then declare a mistrial. Attorney Thompson has dealt with cases like this and says it's a toss-up, really, as to whether jurors do come back with a verdict or remain divided.
5: As a group, they have to be unanimously persuaded to come to the same decision. So that's a hard thing to do, especially in a case like this.
3: Clancy's attorneys argued the insanity defense, saying that she acted in the grips of postpartum psychosis. So this whole trial essentially has been a debate about her mental state.
2: Yeah.
3: The jury's heard complex and sometimes bewildering testimony. Prosecutors say Clancy rationally planned to kill her children. They reminded the jury of many of the horrific details of the children's violent deaths, and they worked to convince them that she was sane.
2: What if we do get to the point of a mistrial? What happens then?
3: Then it's up to the district attorney to decide whether to retry the case. The DA isn't commenting on that at the moment. But Clancy's attorney, Kevin Reddington, told reporters outside court yesterday that he's prepared to defend her again if need be.
6: Yeah, I'm going to ask the judge. I have some motions to file. If they come back with a verdict, we'll see what it is. If they don't, I'm ready to try it next week.
2: What's it like to be around the courthouse as everybody waits and waits?
3: Yeah, it's very tense. Several jury members appeared to be really tired. Clancy's family members have been here throughout the trial. They also look wiped out. And after the judge read those instructions, Clancy's attorney put his hand on her shoulder and she leaned against him. Legal experts expect that we will likely know the outcome of this case later today.
2: Reporter Deb Becker from WBUR will be there whatever happens. Deb, thanks so much.
3: You're welcome.
2: If you or someone you know is in crisis or thinking about hurting yourself, you can call or text the Suicide and Crisis Lifeline. It is 988.
1: Gloria Steinem has died. Her foundation posted online this morning that she died yesterday in New York City. She was 92 years old.
2: Gloria Steinem co-founded Ms. Magazine, the first mass-market feminist monthly. She continued to write and speak about women's issues well into her 90s. If there was a Mount Rushmore for feminism, Gloria Steinem would probably be on it.
1: Now, it might be awkward, even unpopular, to note this now, but it is a fact that she was attractive in a traditional way with a signature style that was both instantly recognizable and politically useful. That, according to her friend and Ms. Magazine co-founder, Letty Cotton Pograben.
7: She made it okay to be a feminist for people who thought you know, all feminists were man haters and all feminists had hairy legs and, you know, all the stereotypes we have all lived through.
1: When Ms. Magazine first hit the newsstands in 1972, the very name was considered radical. Many people had to be told how to pronounce it. Here's NPR's Linda Wertheimer on All Things Considered in a story about that first issue.
8: MS, Ms., capital M, small s, period. A salutation recommended by secretarial handbooks for use when a woman's marital status is unknown.
2: She would publish Ms. Magazine because she had begun her career as a journalist. Steinem's initial claim to fame was an article about going undercover as a Playboy bunny, which is what they called the cocktail waitresses at Playboy clubs. She told WHYY's Fresh Air that when she wanted to write about equality for women, she found magazines were not so receptive.
9: The magazine said, well, you know, we published our article on feminism last year, or if we're going to write one article saying that women are full human beings, we'll have to publish one right next to it saying they're not in order to be objective.
1: Steinem spent most of her life traveling across the country and around the world to speak and organize and raise money on behalf of women's rights. Even into her 80s, she was likely to visit a dozen different cities in a month. In her 2015 memoir, My Life on the Road, she traced her vagabond lifestyle to her childhood. Her father sold antiques town to town and took his family with him. But she told NPR that her unusual childhood wasn't a hardship, it was a gift.
9: Which is the ability to live with insecurity and to be open to the next moment's adventure.
1: She took an interest in the people along the way, including taxi drivers and fellow airplane passengers.
2: Her friend Letty Cotton Pogrebin said she'd remember these people. They were her family.
7: The kids she meets along the way, the women who stay after her lectures, the people she meets on planes. You know, and those are the people who mean something to her.
2: Steinem had a number of high-profile romantic relationships but did not marry until her mid-60s. Her husband was David Bale, a British businessman, an animal rights activist, and the father of the actor Christian Bale.
1: Steinem told NPR they spent just 3 years together before he died of brain cancer.
9: I think that I came into his life to help him out of life. And he came into my life to make me live in the present, because I live in the future otherwise.
2: Steinem talked publicly about having an illegal abortion at the age of 22. She lived long enough to see the Supreme Court establish abortion as a constitutional right, and also long enough to see the Supreme Court eliminate the right to abortion.
1: She told NPR that she did not believe her work on reproductive justice was in vain. She compared politics to a tree that can grow from the bottom up by everyday people and their communities.

0: Getting kids to the classroom is stressing school department budgets because the price of diesel has gone up almost $2 more a gallon. Next time, here and now.
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2: Good morning, I'm Michelle Martin. Climate change is making it harder for penguins in Chile to get food. When they go farther looking for it, they're more likely to get cut by fishing nets and boat propellers. Wildlife clinics stitch them up, but the penguins often pick up the threads. Researchers are testing a vest to stop them from doing that, the penguin version of a dog cone. They're woven with copper and zinc, which help protect against bacteria and get tissue to heal faster. Also, they look pretty sharp. It's Morning Edition.
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2: 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I'm Michelle Martin.
3: And I'm Steve Inskeep. More than 1,200 people are now confirmed dead from last week's floods in Nepal, and about 5,000 are unaccounted for. The number keeps rising. Families who can't find their loved ones are cremating their effigies instead. And authorities hold out hope that bodies in their care might be claimed. NPR's Dia Hadid reports.
4: A large yellow bulldozer is seen in footage shared by the Indian daily The Hindu. It trundles into a hilly forest in the devastated district of Chitwan. It scrapes out red earth, a trench, to bury unclaimed flood victims. Officials hope this will be a temporary resting place because Nepalese, who are mostly Hindu, cremate their loved ones. But they're being buried because the morgues were too full. Local media reported that at least 340 bodies were found nearby. Officials have logged DNA into a database, burying each corpse with a tag visible above the ground. That identifies the dead in case their DNA can be matched with a living relative. The police say more than 560 relatives of the missing have offered their DNA samples. Anil Thapa, an inspector with the Chitwan police, told the Associated Press.
5: Then if DNA matches, we can extract the dead bodies from the ground.
4: Nepal's police say on X they've temporarily buried more than 880 bodies. Other nations are helping extract and process the DNA, says a spokesman for Nepal's Ministry of Foreign Affairs. They include, he says,
6: the 19-member forensic team from India, a 5-member specialized forensic team from China arrived yesterday. The disaster victim identification team of 6 individuals from Singapore has just arrived.
4: Spokesman Lok Bahadur Pordel Chetri added that
6: an additional Korean forensic team has also joined the work.
4: He says Nepal has requested more equipment to facilitate this grim task, including more bags for human remains. But some families have given up hope of finding their loved ones. So in Kathmandu, by the river of the revered Pashupatinath temple, a Hindu priest blows on a conch shell, a funeral rite to ward off evil. Mourners create effigies of the dead, stick figures made from bundles of holy kusha grass. They're bound in yellow cloth, inscribed with the name of the Hindu god Ram. One family lines up 6 of them. They're piled onto pyres with straw, garlanded with marigolds. Grieving male relatives with freshly shaven heads circle them 3 times, then set them alight from a flame flickering in a clay pot. Hindu priest Tulsi Prasad tells NPR producer Mamita Bhandari he's performed countless rituals like this recently. He says the souls of those who died in natural disasters are immortal. One of the men undertaking this symbolic cremation is Barendra Basnet. He says he too lost 6 family members. Only one was found, his sister-in-law, who washed up on a riverbank. And he's not alone. Another man at the Hindu temple declines to give his name. He points to the other side of the riverbank, also full of people performing the same symbolic ritual. Yesterday, he says, it was filled with people. And tomorrow, it may be full again. Dee Hadid, NPR News, with Mamita Bhandari in Kathmandu.
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0: From Marketplace in Washington, I'm Kimberly Adams. We're headed into Labor Day weekend, a celebration of America's labor movement and unions, but only about 10% of workers were in unions in 2025, according to the Bureau of Labor Statistics. State laws have a big impact on union membership, as well as worker wages more broadly. A new report from the Economic Policy Institute finds people who live in right-to-work states make nearly 7% less on average than people who live in states without right-to-work laws. That wage gap has more than doubled in the last decade. Marketplace's Samantha Fields has more.
2: 26 states have so-called right-to-work laws. Kentucky was the last to pass one in 2017.
3: Right to work is kind of a misnomer.
2: Elise Gould at the Economic Policy Institute says these laws do not offer workers any job protections.
3: Instead, what they do is prohibit any requirement that workers covered by a union contract either join the union or contribute toward the cost of union representation.
2: Which makes unionizing harder. In states with right to work laws, just 6% of workers are in a union versus 16% in states without these laws. And salaries are lower on average, especially for women and Black and Hispanic workers, says Kyle Moore at the Century Foundation.
4: A lot of that comes down to what unions do for folks, right? Black workers often see a greater benefit from having a union than white workers because the private market is often unfair to Black workers.
2: But Gould at EPI says the right-to-work laws themselves are just one factor.
3: Non-right-to-work states are more likely to have higher minimum wages. They're more likely to have restrictions on non-compete agreements or pay transparency policies.
2: And she says those policies are likely also contributing to higher wages for workers in those states. I'm Samantha Fields for Marketplace.
0: Let's do the numbers. The FTSE in London is basically flat. Dow, S&P, and NASDAQ futures are mixed in the negative two-tenths to slightly up percent, like less than one-tenth percent range, with the Dow future up 12 points. The 10-year Treasury yield is down at 4.79%. And we have a weekly newsletter that goes out every Friday. You can get the best of Marketplace straight to your inbox. Sign up today to get it tomorrow. We have explainers and analysis on the economic news of the week. 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
0: Tomorrow, we get the big monthly jobs report. And one thing it's been showing lately is the declining labor force participation rate, the idea that a bigger chunk of the population has stopped working and is no longer looking for a job. Part of that is because of the demographic fact that the U.S. population is getting older, which means more people are retiring, but also more potential workers are managing their own health issues. Here's one story as part of our new series, Clocked Out.
5: My name is Brian O'Connell, and I'm 72 years old. I'm a retired Air Force aviator. I then became an Air Force junior ROTC instructor. So I taught for over 8 years, and then my eyesight started going south. I was diagnosed with glaucoma while I was still on active duty in the Air Force. And then about, 15 years after I was diagnosed, I had a pressure spike, and that's when I experienced immediate vision loss. In early 2016, I realized that I didn't think that I was going to be able to continue to teach. So at the end of the school year, I retired. It was very difficult to step away because it was not on my terms. I really enjoyed what I was doing as a teacher. I enjoyed the daily interaction with the students. I enjoyed the extracurricular activities that I was part of. Things were a little dark and sometimes, and I started avoiding just being around other people who I knew because I was not able to see their faces, and therefore I felt uncomfortable. Until one day, my wife was reading a letter to the editor to the local newspaper from a veteran who wrote in about a program the Department of Veterans Affairs offers, the VA, called the Blind Rehabilitation Center. It's a service to basically teach veterans how to deal with that, technology and orientation and mobility and life skills. I learned a tremendous amount. In 2022, my friend and former fellow instructor told me that the guy who replaced me was also going to retire, and there was no one who was going to replace him. And so I said to him, almost without thinking too hard about it, if you don't mind a blind guy coming back, I'll come back and I'll teach. I came back and started teaching in January of 2023. My process was different, but the result was the same. I was their teacher, I was their instructor. My fellow instructor and I were teammates again. We taught together for another 2.5 years. Until he was ready to retire. And at that point, I said, hey man, we'll go out together. And this time it's on my terms.
0: That was Brian O'Connell. 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In Washington, I'm Kimberly Adams with the Marketplace Morning Report.

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5: The man President Trump appointed to lead the Army resigned with a warning. He said Defense Secretary Pete Hegseth is arbitrarily firing good officers. How does that affect the military? It's Morning Edition from NPR News. Congress has a 6-year deadline to fix Social Security before benefits get cut by more than 20%. I'm Michelle Martin.
6: And I'm Steve Inskeep. Why aren't people running for Congress this year talking much about a problem they would be likely to face? Also, the Trump administration shows frustration with Israel, which has shown frustration with Trump. And Olivia Rodrigo talks with Layla about her music festival. It's Thursday, September 3rd. This day in 1783, the U.S. and Britain agreed to, quote, forget all past misunderstandings and differences, ending the Revolutionary War. The news is next.
7: Live from NPR News in Washington, I'm Windsor Johnston. Gloria Steinem, a trailblazing journalist and leading voice of the modern women's movement, has died. Steinem spent decades fighting for women's equality at home, in the workplace, and across American society. Her death was announced this morning in a social media post. Steinem was 92. People across Iran are assessing the damage from a heavy wave of U.S. airstrikes. Tehran is reporting military and civilian casualties, while the U.S. says its forces struck Iranian military targets. NPR's Adil Al-Shalchi reports.
8: The U.S. military said its recent wave of strikes were in response to recent Iranian attempts to attack commercial shipping in the Strait of Hormuz and against American service members based in the region. According to a statement released by the Islamic Revolutionary Guards Corps, 4 members of their aerospace division were killed in U.S. strikes on Tuesday. The Iranian Ministry of Health said that 4 people were killed during a U.S. strike on a wedding in southern Iran. The U.S. military did not comment on that particular incident, but a U.S. Central Command spokesperson acknowledged there were reports of civilian casualties during Tuesday's attacks. Iran retaliated on Tuesday by targeting the Gulf and Jordan. Early Wednesday morning, Kuwaiti armed forces said it was intercepting missile and drone attacks coming from Iran. Hadil Al-Shalchi, NPR News, Istanbul.
7: Billions of dollars in taxes went uncollected last year after the IRS cut thousands of staffers. NPR's Scott Horsley reports on the new findings.
9: Revenue from tax audits plunged 35% last year as the Trump administration laid off thousands of IRS auditors. Any savings from the staff cuts were dwarfed by the drop in tax collections. The inspector general says the fallout could be even larger if more people conclude they can avoid paying taxes without the risk of getting caught. Natasha Sarin, who is a counselor on tax policy in the Biden administration, says money spent policing the tax code pays off many times over.
10: You're less likely to speed when you know that there is a cop on the beat.
9: More than 25,000 IRS employees were laid off or took early retirement last year, including about 3,600 tax examiners. Scott Horsley, NPR News, Washington.
7: The Trump administration's oil agreements with Venezuela are raising new questions about the country's political and economic future. The deals deepen Washington's ties with acting President Delcy Rodriguez following the U.S. capture of her predecessor, Nicolas Maduro. NPR's John Otis reports on how Venezuelans are responding.
11: People now, it's really quite jarring to see their current president cozying up to Trump and to Chevron. Now, critics claim that new oil deals are the result of Trump's gunboat diplomacy after removing Maduro and are therefore unconstitutional.
7: NPR's John Otis. This is NPR. New York City has announced that it's banning generative AI in elementary and middle school classrooms. The one-year moratorium will apply from pre-K through 8th grade, including classroom tools that use the technology. Mayor Zohran Mamdani says the city will use the next year to study AI's impact on children. High school students will still be allowed to use the technology, but will have to complete AI literacy training twice a year. A federal judge has ruled that Google does not need to break up its advertising business. It will, however, have to make changes to benefit competitors. NPR's Don Ruwich reports a court ruled last year that Google's ad business was an illegal monopoly.
12: The vast majority of Google's revenue comes from ads, and in a case brought by the Justice Department, a judge ruled last April that Google's ad business amounted to a monopoly. The DOJ sought the breakup of parts of Google's ad tech business, but now the judge has rejected that idea. The parties are instead ordered to jointly propose a final judgment within 30 days, including changes to Google's ad business that address the monopoly concerns. Google has lost at least two other recent antitrust cases, but judges have rejected restructuring as a remedy. An outcome that analysts say is a win for the company. John Ruwich, NPR News.
7: Uber is cutting about 3,300 jobs in its largest round of layoffs since the pandemic. The company says it's trying to reduce management layers and free up money for growth, including a major push into robo-taxis. This is NPR News.
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14: 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Ooh, thanks.

0: Hello, this is Jacob Rosen from the care team at the City of Eureka. 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
2: It's Morning Edition from NPR News. I'm Michelle Martin.
3: And I'm Steve Inskeep. The U.S. military has been taking fire from within.
2: Defense Secretary Pete Hegseth has dismissed a stream of senior officers since the early days of the Trump administration. They include many officers who are women or black and people of all backgrounds with deep combat experience. This week, the Secretary of the Army resigned. He's an official appointed by President Trump who had defended many of the officers. Current military officers have been silent about all this as their role requires, but former officers often express their point of view, and in a moment we'll hear from Peter Corelli, who served almost 40 years.
3: NPR's Quill Lawrence has been following all of this and has an assessment. Quill, good morning.
4: Good morning.
3: What's driving all the departures?
4: Hegseth hasn't offered explanations publicly for any of these firings. He has said separately that he's ridding the military of DEI hires and woke. The Army's top civilian leader, Dan Driscoll, also appointed by President Trump, resigned this week. And this has been a long time coming. Driscoll's close with Vice President J.D. Vance. Both are Iraq vets. They met at Yale Law School. And that may be part of why he was so prominent in the first months of this administration. But when Defense Secretary Pete Hegseth accidentally leaked U.S. battle details to a journalist, Signalgate, there was speculation that Driscoll might replace him. And the tension has been building really ever since.
3: Okay, so there might have been this sort of personal tension, but was Driscoll also defending the uniformed services against Hegseth?
4: We know of a couple of cases where that went public. It may have been in many more cases, but Hegseth has sacked more than 10 generals. He's also been quite unusually reaching down into the promotion lists to effectively end the careers of people who had already been carefully vetted. Many of those people have been black or female officers or generals who were just seemed to be tainted merely by serving with distinction under the Biden administration. Hmm. I've reached out to Driscoll. I haven't heard back from him, but at least in one congressional hearing, he went to bat for a general who'd been removed. And we know from a person close to Driscoll, who wasn't authorized to speak publicly, that Driscoll did have a final meeting with President Trump where he told him that Hegseth's arbitrary firings are making it harder to modernize the military because really good people are getting fired and it's hollowing out the senior ranks. And he also told Trump that the U.S. is losing the Iran war, that the war is draining the U.S. stockpiles of missiles, and then Driscoll handed in his resignation.
3: I'm glad you mentioned the war with Iran. What do all these personnel changes mean for ongoing operations?
4: Yeah, like you say, this is happening while the country is at war. And besides Iran, the administration is marking a year now since it started simply blowing up boats that are coming from South America on the suspicion that they're carrying drugs, killing the sometimes unarmed people on board with no trial, no warning. Admiral Alvin Halsey was the head of SOUTHCOM, Southern Command, a year ago when these boat strikes began, and he resigned about 2 years before his term was up. Halsey was among a tiny number of black flag officers. He's never spoken publicly about why he resigned. But now the administration was saying that this year of boat strikes has reduced the amount of drugs entering the U.S. They haven't offered evidence to support that, but it's worth noting that these strikes started as part of a buildup that toppled Venezuelan leader Nicolas Maduro. That operation was almost too quick to even call it a war, but a number of senior former military officials have said they think that President Trump came away from that thinking that everything always goes to plan and wars and regime changes can be easy. And now the war in Iran is into its seventh month, and there's a lot of turmoil within the ranks of the U.S. military.
3: NPR's Quill Lawrence, thanks so much. Really appreciate it.
4: Thank you.
3: A retired officer who's been watching the dismissals with concern is General Peter Corelli. He served for almost 40 years, including multiple tours in Iraq and as Vice Chief of Staff of the Army. General Corelli, welcome.
5: It's good to be with you.
3: What patterns, if any, do you see in these firings and retirements and denials of promotion?
5: Well, there are many patterns, but the one that concerns me most is the injustice seems to fall the hardest on women. In the service. We worked very, very hard to ensure that women were represented at the highest ranks of our service.
3: We know, based on the numbers, that a lot of women have been targeted for firings, but why is it hitting them harder?
5: Well, you know, a woman competing for a star today has to build a record at least as strong as her male peers. With fewer of those opportunities available to her, she's under more scrutiny with less margin for a single mistake, and often while carrying burdens at home that her male counterparts have never had to answer for.
3: What else is happening through these firings? What message is being sent to the military as a whole?
5: You have to agree and not speak truth to power, which I think is very, very important. We take an oath to support and defend the Constitution against all enemies, foreign and domestic. And I worry that this pattern will discourage folks from speaking up when they don't agree or they receive an unlawful order.
3: Is this like any previous set of firings you can recall from your almost four decades in the service?
5: Not that I can recall. I cannot. I mean, there surely have been secretaries of defenses who have fired officers. I look back on my experience and I can remember three or four or five. But, you know, what's always been different with those firings is we have been told why they were fired. I don't know a single instance now that we have been told why those officers were fired.
3: What is important about that?
5: Well, I think it's very important. Because it says that we're holding officers accountable. But
3: oh, wait a minute. I want to understand what you're saying. Why is it important to give a reason for the firing? Is it because you want to show that the firing was for something that was done and not because, say, of their political orientation?
5: Right. Or that they don't agree with policies that that are being implemented.
3: How would you describe the force that's being created then by the people who were left behind?
5: Well, I worry about that force. I really worry about that force. And, you know, like I said, the message to every officer still serving seems to me to be unmistakable. You know, your professional military advice is now a liability. Tell the secretary what he wants to hear or clean up your office. It seems to be the message.
3: Did allowing women into combat, which is something that I believe happened on your watch during your time in the military, make the military any less effective?
5: No, it didn't. The fact of the matter is women were in combat the entire time we were in Iraq and Afghanistan. We had medics that we absolutely needed in Iraq and Afghanistan that were women who, you know, under old doctrine would have been behind the forward edge of the battlefield. But there was no forward edge of the battlefield in Iraq and Afghanistan. And without those women out there treating soldiers who were wounded, we would have had serious issues.
3: General, what are the risks, if any, of purging the force when there is a shooting war on?
5: When you let these people go, when you don't get them promoted, when they're forced out of the service, this isn't like going into a company and taking out folks. And you go find others to fill those slots. There is no one to fill those slots. There is no one to fill those slots. If you promote from below, okay, you're promoting people with little experience. And that's what you lose here, is you lose folks that have been in the service for, you know, 30 years, 35 years, who have a tremendous amount of ex-

0: Celsius, which is 2.7 degrees Fahrenheit, compared to pre-industrial temperatures. That threshold has big impacts, like more intense storms and hotter heat waves. But if the planet gets hotter than that, the impacts get much worse. This week, United Nations officials admitted the world is not going to limit warming to 1.5 degrees.
1: At this point, it's our projection that avoidance is near impossible.
0: Inger Andersen is executive director of the United Nations Environment Program, which put out the report. She says the world will hit 1.5 degrees within a few years, most likely.
1: This is the legacy of our own inaction. Across the globe, extreme heat waves already proving that climate impacts will strike faster, hit harder, and last longer, costing more lives and causing deeper disruptions.
0: Andersen says the damage will be particularly bad for some of the world's most vulnerable countries. Low-lying islands will face flooding from sea level rise, as well as coastal cities. More intense droughts could affect food supplies around the world. Now, the question is how long the world will stay hotter than 1.5 degrees Celsius. The UN says a best-case scenario is 1.8 degrees by the end of the century. That's if countries follow through on their promises to cut emissions from burning fossil fuels. But right now, even 1.8 degrees doesn't look likely because countries are way behind on those goals.
1: If we were to bypass 1.8, then getting back down to 1.5 will be extremely difficult.
0: Limiting how long the planet is hotter than 1.5 degrees comes down to renewable energy, the UN report says. Countries need to rapidly shift away from fossil fuels and scale up solar and wind so carbon emissions fall to zero. Even then, the report finds that more is needed, like sucking emissions right out of the atmosphere. That's the only way to make up for what Andersen calls climate procrastination. Lauren Sommer, NPR News.

0: On the next Fresh Air, Paul Greengrass, the director who put us on board United 93 and made the Bourne movies. His new film, The Uprising, stars Andrew Garfield as a farmer who leads an army against the king. He'll tell us why he looked at a revolt from 1381 and saw us. Join us.
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2: I'm Michelle Martin.
3: And I'm Leila Fadel. Some of the biggest names in music, all of them women, performed at the Daisy Chain Fields Festival in Irvine, California this past weekend. Grammy-winning singer-songwriter Olivia Rodrigo headlined and created the festival. She performed with Chapel Roan, Doechii, Sarah McLachlan, Stevie Nicks. It was to raise money for nonprofits focused on women's and girls' rights. All the big names volunteered their time, and no surprise, it sold out in 30 minutes. At the end of the night, she made a promise to the crowd.
4: See you next year!
3: I spoke with Rodrigo about what it was like bringing her vision to life.
5: I mean, it was incredible. The whole thing was just joyful from start to finish. Obviously, Saturday was beyond my wildest dreams, and getting to sing with Stevie Nicks and Sarah McLachlan and Alanis Morissette, and getting to see all these girls really sharing in this experience and building this community. Like, I saw a woman breastfeeding her baby underneath a tree. I was like, this is exactly what I envisioned it to be. But also, I mean, all of the proceeds of the festival, we raised $20 million, which is so insane. I'm so proud of that. And all of those proceeds are going to these women's charities and repro health groups. And so I got to learn about them over the past year and kind of talk to the founders and the people who are on the front lines of these issues. And that was such a joy too. So the whole thing was just magnificent.
3: Now, Sarah McLachlan was in the lineup. She also co-founded the Lilith Fair back in the 90s. And you said that inspired this festival and what it did to show that you can have more than one woman and people will come and see them with Daisy Chain Fields Festival. Were you out to prove something? Was this the right moment because of what's going on politically in the country? Why now?
5: Totally. I mean, Lilith Fair definitely was a huge inspiration. I really think that Sarah and her generation really broke down so many barriers so that girls my age could really thrive in the music industry and feel protected. I think it was really important for me to do this festival right now, because I just think we're so discouraged right now. I think that the people who want to keep us down are really relying on us feeling alone and overwhelmed. And I think the antidote to that is joy and community.
3: What do you mean by the people trying to keep us down?
5: Oh, you know, just people who are trying to strip us of our rights. And at the time of Lilith Fair, women had more bodily autonomy in America than they do now.
3: You performed your single, Serena Joy, on the stage at this festival for the first time. That song is named for a character in Handmaid's Tale, Margaret Atwood's novel. What is the message of the song?
5: It was just kind of based on the principle that a threat to one person's human rights is a threat to all of our human rights.
3: Yeah.
5: That's something that I think about a lot watching so much of the sadness and destruction go on in the world. I think even in terms of reproductive health care, like it's easy for someone in my position to be like, well, I live in California and, you know, I obviously have means. And so this is not really going to affect me that much. But I think that's a really dangerous, vicious cycle because, you know, I think that the slope is really slippery when rights start being taken away. It's terrifying for us all.
3: I've heard that sentiment across a lot of different things, including immigration, which started with only segments of the country's population and then expanded. And you were dragged into the center of that when DHS used one of your songs, All American Bitch, as the soundtrack to a video of ICE agents detaining people last fall. And you were mad. You made that clear online. Tell me about seeing that when you heard your song being used in that way and how you reacted, maybe how it impacted what you did after that.
5: Oh my God. It was just awful to see a song that I wrote about feeling trapped in like a misogynistic box that we put women in.

0: to see that song being put to these just grotesque, cruel scenes of ICE raids. It was awful. Looking back at it now, also, I think that sort of a little bit of a tool that they use, picking fights with pop stars, is a great distraction, you know, while they do kind of other other really awful, awful things.
1: I want to talk about your latest album also. You seem pretty sad for a girl that's so in love.

0: You take us through a journey of both the euphoria and the terror of love. What inspired that?
1: I was really obsessed with this idea of limerence.
0: Yeah. I know what you mean, yep.
1: Yeah, just how limerence sort of drives you totally insane. And it's like obviously a great feeling to really fall in love with someone so deeply, but it also kind of makes you like lose touch with reality. And I thought that that was a really beautiful sort of concept and something interesting to write about. And I just read this book, Simple Passion by Annie Ernaux. And that is about her like having an affair and just like totally losing it in the midst of the affair. And I thought that that was inspiring. And, you know, haven't we all been there?
0: Right. I mean, you do put words to the kinds of things maybe we don't want to admit out loud when we're going completely insane around love, even toxic love. Mm-hmm. There's like a confessional quality to some of the lyrics.

0: else.
1: When you sit down to write, is there ever anything like, yeah, you won't write about?
0: You know, I'm sure. I can't think of anything off the top of my head, but I really try to write from a place that's just for me. You know what I mean? I love writing songs. And even if nobody heard the songs, I would still write them. And so I try to always maintain that sort of sanctity of creation. And then I sort of think about the way that they're going to reverberate into the world after.
1: Olivia Rodrigo, fresh out of her first Daisy Chain Fields Festival. Thank you for speaking with me.
0: Oh, thanks so much for having me. It's an honor.
1: And Olivia Rodrigo is on her Unravel tour later this month. This is NPR News.
2: From poverty to comfort and a relative unknown to Emmy nominated, comedian Robbie Hoffman has been through some big life shifts. And even when facing criticism for her remarks, she still wants to speak her truth.
3: I don't know. I feel like if I can't talk about it, who can?
2: I'm Juana Summers. My conversation with Robbie Hoffman on All Things Considered from NPR News.
4: I'm Maria Hinojosa. Next time on Latino USA, a deadly accident at a dairy farm in Colorado has brought renewed focus to what it's like to live and die as a farm worker in the state and the fear many workers live with.
5: They don't want to rock the boat. They don't want to be in the limelight and then someone knocking on their door.
4: That's next time on Latino USA.
6: Live from NPR News in Washington, I'm Dave Mattingly. Bodies continue to be found in Nepal along the border with Tibet, where the death toll from last week's glacier collapse and flash flooding now tops 1,200. Authorities say 20,000 homes in the region will need to be rebuilt. Jurors in Massachusetts are scheduled to resume deliberations this morning in the trial of Lindsay Clancy. The 36-year-old is charged with killing her three children in 2023. Deborah Becker with member station WBUR says jurors have twice told the trial judge they've been unable to reach a unanimous verdict.
7: Yesterday was the fifth day of deliberation, still no verdict. So the judge took the step of issuing formal instructions, telling the jurors to keep trying. This is a legal procedure called Tui Rodriguez instructions in Massachusetts, and it's designed basically to break an impasse. Judge William Sullivan told the jurors that they know the case best and should try to reach consensus.
6: Clancy doesn't deny strangling her children ages 5, 3, and 8 months in the family's home. Defense attorneys argue Clancy suffered from postpartum psychosis. Author and feminist activist Gloria Steinem has died at the age of 92. Her foundation says the co-founder of Ms. Magazine died at her home in New York City. A cause of death was not given. This is NPR News. Elementary and middle school students in New York City's public schools are being banned from using generative artificial intelligence tools for 1 year. That restriction was announced yesterday by Mayor Zohran Mamdani. He says the ban is part of a broader assessment of how students in the nation's largest school system interact with AI technology. The Justice Department says it's disrupted a malicious digital operation aimed at launching cyber attacks from infected devices. NPR's Jenna McLaughlin has more.
8: U.S. and European law enforcement officers partnered with private sector organizations, including CrowdStrike and the Shadow Server Foundation, to take down a 23-year-old botnet on the internet called Salady. A botnet is a zombie army of infected devices that are controlled by a bad actor who uses them to disguise and launch cyber attacks. The public-private team conducted what's called a sinkhole operation, giving the infected devices new commands to cut them off from their criminal overlords. Instead of the infected devices linking directly back to cybercriminal servers, they communicated directly with each other, a feature that made it more difficult for officials to untangle. Cybercriminals commonly weaponize insecure devices like routers without their owner's knowledge. Jenna McLaughlin, NPR News.
6: The latest numbers on employment in the U.S. are due out tomorrow from the Labor Department. I'm Dave Mattingly, NPR News, in Washington.

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1: 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I'm Michelle Martin.
2: And I'm Steve Inskeep. The Social Security Trust Fund is running out of reserves. We have heard this story before. Congress tends to make some tweak, but this is a big one because if Congress were to do nothing in about 6 years, payments to beneficiaries would be cut. And that would be devastating for seniors all over this country who rely on the money. NPR's Ashley Lopez reports it's not something that's getting much attention this election year.
3: 6 years sounds like a lot of time. But when you think of how much time it takes to fix a big budget problem with complicated politics, it's really not. Bill Sweeney with the AARP says that is, unless you're a member of Congress.
4: I'm not super confident that they're going to clear the decks and focus on something that's 6 years away. It's not very long for regular folks, but for Congress, it can be almost a lifetime.
3: Fixing Social Security will likely involve cutting benefits for some Americans or raising taxes on higher earners. These are decisions that could come with political blowback. And Sweeney points out that some of the people who will be making those decisions are currently running for office, particularly candidates who are running for 6-year terms.
4: The people who we elect to the United States Senate in November are almost certainly going to be the ones in the Senate in 2032 deciding what to do with people's Social Security. And the fact that it's not coming up very often in the debates or in the questions, I think is a serious failing.
3: Because candidates aren't talking about this, Sweeney is worried that the public is pretty much in the dark about what's happening.
5: America is completely unready for a national conversation about what it's going to take in order to make that program financially solvent after the trust fund runs dry in 2032.
3: That's Rich Tao with Engages. He's been moderating focus groups with swing voters for the past 3 months and has asked about this. And what he found is that voters understand very little. Many conflate what's happening now with their long-running fears that Social Security will not be there for them when they're ready to retire. Margaret in Pennsylvania, who agreed to take part in the focus groups on the condition her last name would not be used, is one of these voters.
6: Because I'm worried. Not only for myself, but for my son, is there going to be anything there to help myself or, as I said, my son when it comes time for retirement?
3: Rich Tao says both parties need to do a better job of educating the public about what actually is happening because they're going to need them to weigh in at some point.
5: Because this isn't the kind of policy you can sneak past voters. In order to fix the program, someone has to pay. And you can't cut benefits without people noticing. You can't increase FICA taxes without people noticing. So if there isn't buy-in and an acceptance of the looming crisis in Social Security, it's impossible to fix this.
3: Andrew Biggs with the American Enterprise Institute, a right-leaning think tank in Washington, says the biggest hurdle to all this, though, is that Congress always has the option to do nothing.
7: There's no requirement that Congress act at any given time. They can always choose to kick the can down the road.
3: And they have a lot of incentives to keep doing that. He says any solution to Social Security will have a significant impact on at least some voters.
7: Each year Congress fails to act, the problem gets larger. And as the problem gets larger, that increases the incentives for them not to act. So you get this cycle where the worse the problem gets, the less Congress wants to talk about it.
3: Of course, not doing anything would also have a big impact. According to the Social Security Trustees report, if Congress doesn't act, payments are expected to be 22% lower starting at the end of 2032. Ashley Lopez, NPR News.
1: The U.S. is not the only country headed towards elections in a few months. Israelis vote at the end of October. Relations between the two countries are on the rocks. The Trump administration has been showing signs of frustration with Israel. And as NPR's Daniel Estrin reports from Tel Aviv, the feeling is mutual.
8: Israelis tend to love President Trump for his pro-Israel stance. But many are not happy he called a truce this summer with Iran. I like Trump, says meat seller Yossi Radinsky. But his judgment wasn't right. He says Trump and Israeli Prime Minister Benjamin Netanyahu had a plan to defeat Iran, and they didn't finish the job. In an outdoor market, an Israeli man blows the shofar, the ram's horn, a call for introspection ahead of the Jewish New Year beginning next week. Israeli shopper Noy Moore, a mother of four, reflects on Trump. Every morning he wakes up with a new crazy idea, she says. Suddenly he'll say, Iran, I'll bomb you. And the next day he'll say, let's make a deal. He's not stable. Can you rely on him? No. When Trump announced the truce agreement with Iran this summer, Netanyahu's coalition partners said they wouldn't be bound by it. Israel was sidelined during the negotiations. Netanyahu told reporters he wasn't aware of the details of the deal when it was reached. And here's what he said about his relationship with Trump. We often see things eye to eye, and there are times we see less eye to eye, Netanyahu said. Another disagreement has been on Gaza. Trump wants to advance a plan for Hamas disarmament. Netanyahu said he rejects the plan. Netanyahu has also rejected U.S. calls to limit Israeli attacks in Gaza. Israeli strikes have increased, including bombing Hamas munitions depots. That drew a rebuke at the United Nations Security Council from Nikolai Mladenov from Trump's Board of Peace.
9: Will another strike on a munitions depot stop Hamas from rearming or tightening its grip on Gaza? It will not. It only delays the demilitarization.
8: Netanyahu wants to appear defiant to hard-right Israeli voters ahead of October elections. But that's complicating Trump's efforts to rein in Israeli strikes throughout the Middle East, says former Israeli diplomat in the U.S., Alon Pinkas.
10: I think it's a major shift.
8: Netanyahu used to campaign for re-election by touting his close ties with Trump. But Trump hasn't endorsed Netanyahu for the October elections. Netanyahu is trailing in the polls behind his centrist challenger. Former diplomat Pinkas speculates Trump is hearing this message from his advisors.
10: You thought you have a partner in Netanyahu. Apparently you don't. There are things that Israel could have done to make you look better, and Netanyahu refused to do that because of his own political calculations. And so why should you bend backwards and help him? Screw him. Let's work with the next prime minister.
8: On the backdrop of these rocky relations is escalating Israeli settler violence in the occupied West Bank that's affecting U.S. citizens. A Palestinian-American family's home has been besieged, and an American news crew from NBC was attacked. Israel still hasn't made any arrests. Daniel Estrin, NPR News, Tel Aviv.

0: TPS for thousands of Haitian migrants has expired, and the Trump administration is now asking them to self-deport. Next time on Here and Now.
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2: Good morning, I'm Steve Inskeep. Boaters on the biggest lake in British Columbia discovered a new island. They were shocked, and even more shocked when it disappeared, a missing island. Scientists have now relocated it. It seems to be a kind of carpet of trees longer than a football field and woven together. That mass of trees broke off from the shoreline and it floats. It's made of wood. It's like a ship made by accident. It's Morning Edition.
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2: 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I'm Steve Inskeep.
4: And I'm Michelle Martin. Good morning. One of the greatest jazz singers of her generation has died. Cassandra Wilson was 70 years old.
5: Piper, play me a song. Last all day long.
4: Jazz Wilson singing Piper from her 1999 album, Traveling Miles. Nate Chenin is here to help us remember Wilson. 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Nate, good morning.
6: Good morning, Michelle.
4: It's a sad day.
6: It is.
4: So what made Cassandra Wilson so special?
6: Well, you have to start with her voice, you know. It was deep, it was dusky, you know, describing it was always a challenge, but, you know, it made me think of, you know, applewood smoke or dark honey. And it was one of those voices, if you knew it at all, you knew it within a note, you know. She just was so distinctive. And that voice was so luxurious, you could forgive her if she luxuriated in it herself. But she really didn't, you know. She always resisted complacency. She was an artist who constantly pushed herself. She surrounded herself for, you know, decades with some of the most advanced jazz musicians on the scene, and they had a kind of alchemy together. It was really mysterious and daring. And that played out no matter what she was singing.
4: And she wrote her own songs, but she was also known for her covers. Which ones stand out to you?
6: Well, her Blue Note Records debut, which was called Blue Light Till Dawn, it features some of my favorites, including Black Crow by Joni Mitchell, who was a formative hero, and Tupelo Honey by Van Morrison. And then a few years later, she released New Moon Daughter. It begins with Strange Fruit, a song associated with Billie Holiday, and then goes right into a track by U2, Love is Blindness. And later there are songs by Hank Williams and Neil Young, and then probably most famously, Last Train to Clarksville, which was a signature hit for the Monkees. Jesus.

0: Monkees, right? I mean, the fact that you can go from Hank Williams and Neil Young to the Monkees, that's a wow. So, you know, she was from Jackson, Mississippi. How do you think that influenced her sound?
1: Very deeply. You know, Jackson is a southern city, of course, and it's historically a musical crossroads. It's a place where you get Delta blues and country music and gospel and jazz all in convergence. And that was Cassandra Wilson. You know, she carried that blended sensibility of American music with her, even during all those years that she lived in the Northeast working with those great New York jazz musicians.
0: Hard to sum it up in just a few seconds, but what will Cassandra Wilson's legacy be?
1: Well, you know, with her repertoire and with her instincts, she really changed the idea of what a jazz vocalist can do and how they can do it. You know, and it's hard to see there being artists like Nora Jones or Liz Wright in the jazz space without her. And, you know, she also had influences on neo-soul, people like Corinne Bailey Ray and Erykah Badu, and Americana. You know, I now hear it in artists like Rhiannon Giddens and Alison Russell.
0: All right, have to leave it there for now. That's Nate Chinen. He's a music critic and the editorial director at member station WRTI. Nate, thank you.
1: Thank you, Michelle.
2: Let him go, let him go. God bless you.
0: This is NPR News.

0: It's Morning Edition from NPR News. I'm Steve Inskeep.
1: And I'm Michelle Martin. Good morning. American factories are under extraordinary pressure to be perfect. They have to turn out flawless products efficiently in order to compete with rivals overseas. It used to be up to people to get those results. Now, manufacturers are leaning heavily on AI to up their game. NPR's Andrea Hsu reports.
2: At a GE appliances plant in Northwest Georgia, all kinds of advanced technology is at work. 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
3: And we have these things everywhere out here.
2: Tony Gabbard is director of manufacturing operations. He explains these cameras have been trained to check for multiple things, if the right parts are on the right ovens, if everything's aligned. And if a problem's detected, the line shuts down and loud music plays.
3: And I can't remember what this zone. It may be Metallica or AC/DC.
2: Before the cameras, when they had people checking for errors, it took longer to respond.
3: You go, well, what's wrong? They go, I don't know. I think that doesn't look like the right gasket. Well, this gets it right every time.
2: Now, the goal here has always been to minimize errors and equipment downtime and to ensure every cooking appliance passes inspection and makes it to the consumer problem-free.
3: It's a journey on perfection.
2: Now with AI, perfection seems almost within reach. Gabbert walks me over to a giant computer screen.
4: Oh, is this Brilliant Factory?
3: Latest and greatest.
2: Brilliant Factory is GE Appliance's data platform. It shows in granular detail how each one of the company's 9 plants is running down to the workstation. Tony Gabbert's boss, Bill Good, is visiting from company headquarters in Kentucky. He says he loves being able to see what's happening everywhere.
5: In the old days, I would call my plant manager and I'd say, how you running today? Now I'll call them and say, why are you running so poorly?
3: And I've received those phone calls. Why is line one running so poorly?
2: Collecting data through cameras and sensors is something GE Appliances has worked on for years. But now, having AI to analyze that data and raise a red flag if something looks off, that's game-changing. AI will flag if the data shows that a motor is running hot, a sign that it might give out. They can schedule a repair and avoid an unexpected breakdown, which is ideal because halting an assembly line can cost upwards of $300 per minute.
5: The name of the game in manufacturing is speed. Speed at which you see the problem, speed at which you solve the problem.
2: Plant managers can now start their day with an AI-generated report on not just where there might be a problem, but how to solve that problem. Good says that has shrunk the gap between manufacturing veterans like him, who've seen every problem in the book, and someone who may only have 5 years experience. In fact,
5: it can outthink me.
2: This is coming from someone who's been in manufacturing for 4 decades. But Good is not worried AI will replace him. Quite the opposite. He says, bottom line, AI is enabling GE Appliances to manufacture in America. Even with all this technology, the Georgia plant has not cut its workforce. They actually just added 600 new jobs as part of a major expansion.
5: At least in the foreseeable future, I don't see AI replacing large populations of humans.
2: Although the company is using AI to optimize staffing, they've been moving workers to different tasks as needed. They're also using AI to forecast market demand, which lets them make last-minute decisions about which models to make. Good says all of this helps GE Appliances, which is actually owned by the Chinese conglomerate Haier, to compete with cheaper imports.
5: You have to be faster, better, more flexible.
2: That's the only thing, he says, that neutralizes the threat. Andrea Hsu, NPR News, Lafayette, Georgia.
0: Some other news now. The NBA punished the Los Angeles Clippers for going around salary cap limits. The Clippers face a $30 million fine. Now, if you're the owner, Steve Ballmer, maybe you're rich enough not to care about $30 million, but you may well care that you are suspended and your team lost their first round draft pick for 5 years. NPR's Becky Sullivan reports.
6: Last September, a podcast by the investigative journalist Pablo Torre shook the NBA's world. The LA Clippers, he claimed, had made a shady deal with a company called Aspiration, meant to duck the NBA's salary cap in order to pay millions of extra dollars to their all-star forward Kawhi Leonard.
7: What I started doing was scour the internet for any mentions of Aspiration. Any appearances, tweets, quotes, Instagram posts, anything by Kawhi Leonard endorsing Aspiration. And this was hard to find.
6: This was big news. That kind of sham endorsement deal is banned under the league's salary cap rules. Torrey's reporting won him a Pulitzer Prize and led the NBA to hire a law firm to run their own investigation. That month, team officials and Leonard himself denied breaking any rules.
8: I mean, the NBA is going to do their job. None of us did no wrongdoing. That's it. We invite the investigations.
6: The NBA and its players' union have long agreed to measures like the salary cap as ways to encourage competitive balance. In other words, to prevent rich owners with deep pockets from freely outspending cash-poor teams. The man who owns the Clippers is the former Microsoft CEO Steve Ballmer. In fact, he's by far the richest owner in the NBA, worth some $150 billion. His wife, Connie, is a financial supporter of NPR. In an interview with ESPN last September, Steve Ballmer denied the allegations of misconduct.
9: We, the Clippers, have abided by the salary cap circumvention rules because that's the right thing to do.
6: Yesterday, the league released findings from that investigation it opened and announced a historic punishment. The NBA's law firm found the Clippers had arranged off-court deals for Leonard with Aspiration and three other companies in violation of league rules. Three team officials, including Ballmer, will be suspended from all league and team activities for as long as a year. Leonard avoided suspension but must pay a $700,000 fine. He was traded this summer to the Toronto Raptors. The biggest blow to the Clippers as a team is the loss of draft picks, 5 years worth of first-round picks starting in 2029. In a statement, the Clippers said they, quote, vehemently reject the NBA's findings and accused the investigation of bias. The team said it will vigorously challenge the findings and penalties. Becky Sullivan, NPR News.

What is that music? Ah, yes, you're listening to Mac Ayers performing at NPR's Tiny Desk. The video dropped today. You can watch the full Tiny Desk on the music tab of the NPR app, which is at npr.org/

0: 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I'm Steve Inskeep.
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1: Good morning. President Trump says he doesn't think Venezuela is ready for elections, and he's getting along great with the country's unelected leader, a leader who was on hand as Chevron said it will invest more. It's Morning Edition from NPR News. The jury considering charges against Lindsay Clancy will keep trying. Clancy does not deny killing her three children. The question is why. I'm Steve Inske.
2: And I'm Michelle Martin. If jurors are still deadlocked today, it could lead to a mistrial. Also, we remember author and activist Gloria Steinem. And what do Democratic voters care about most? Progressive policies or candidates who know how to fight? It's Thursday, September 3rd. On this day in 1894, Labor Day was celebrated as a federal holiday for the first time. News is next.
3: Live from NPR News in Washington, I'm Windsor Johnston. Israeli officials say the military has no plans to pull back from Gaza, and the defense minister is again calling for Palestinians to leave the territory. NPR's Carrie Kahn reports the tougher rhetoric comes as Prime Minister Benjamin Netanyahu faces a tight re-election race.
4: During a surprise visit to Gaza, Netanyahu said Israel's military will not retreat from its current positions in the territory. Netanyahu said Israeli troops aren't moving. They control 60% of the strip and, quote, there is still more to come. Mapping analysis by NPR and others puts Israeli control of Gaza's territory at closer to 70%. Israeli airstrikes continue in violation of the U.S.-brokered ceasefire. Meanwhile, Defense Minister Israel Katz says Israel will facilitate mass migration out of Gaza by, quote, any means. Critics say forced Palestinian migration constitutes ethnic cleansing. Katz says President Trump and the U.S.-backed Port of Peace have, quote, frozen that plan, but says it still remains a possibility. Carrie Kahn, NPR News, Tel Aviv.
3: Defense Secretary Pete Hegseth has removed a growing number of senior military officers since taking office. Many of those dismissed are women or black, including commanders with decades of combat experience. NPR's Quill Lawrence reports the Secretary of the Army, Dan Driscoll, resigned after defending some of those officers.
5: At least in one congressional hearing, he went to bat for a general who'd been removed. And we know from a person close to Driscoll, who wasn't authorized to speak publicly, that Driscoll did have a final meeting with President Trump where he told him that Hegseth's arbitrary firings are making it harder to modernize the military because really good people are getting fired and it's hollowing out the senior ranks.
3: NPR's Quill Lawrence. Feminist icon Gloria Steinem has died. She was a pivotal voice and longstanding presence in the modern women's rights movement. NPR's Kristen Wright reports she influenced generations of women.
6: Gloria Steinem will long be remembered as an enduring symbol of the women's movement. For more than a half century, she advocated for feminist causes, helping women gain meaningful progress toward equality at home, in the workplace, and other aspects of American society. Steinem fought for abortion rights and shared that she had one herself. She advocated for pay equality, women in politics, and against domestic violence. Her activism changed American life. Steinem started out as a journalist, notably reporting undercover to expose conditions inside New York's Playboy Club in 1963. She co-founded Ms. Magazine, a feminist publication, a radical idea at the time. Steinem wrote books and essays and continued her work well into old age. She died peacefully at home in New York. Gloria Steinem was 92. Kristen Wright, NPR News.
3: This is NPR. Jury deliberations resume for a sixth day in the Lindsay Clancy murder trial in Massachusetts. Jurors have twice told the judge they're deadlocked over whether Clancy was criminally responsible for killing her three children. The judge has ordered them to keep deliberating with the possibility of a mistrial if they still cannot reach a verdict. New Jersey is asking the Supreme Court to step in to resolve a case involving prediction market site Kalshi. NPR's Bobby Allen reports on the move as 20 states are involved in litigation with the popular betting service.
7: New Jersey has asked the High Court to decide who exactly should regulate the booming prediction market industry. States like New Jersey that rely on gambling site tax revenue say they should oversee companies like Kalshi and its rival Polymarket. But the companies counter that the federal government should regulate them not as gambling operators, but as a type of financial investment. On the line is an industry that sees billions of dollars traded every week on everything from elections to wars to the outcome of criminal trials. The New Jersey case is focused on sports betting, which makes up about 80% of Kalshi's total volume. Bobby Allen, NPR News.
3: Nearly 30,000 homes and businesses in Texas remain without power after Tropical Depression Edward swept through the region. The storm downed trees, flooded roads, and dumped heavy rain across parts of southeast Texas. Utility crews are working to restore service as conditions gradually improve. I'm Windsor Johnston, and you're listening to NPR News. From Washington.
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9: Hawatlo, Litnuk Brian Mead Jr. Hello, my name is Brian Mead Jr. of the Wiat Tribe's Da-Gu-Ru-Lui Cultural Center, bringing you this week's Tsulatluk Phrase of the Week. 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Thanks.
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12: It's Morning Edition from NPR News. I'm Michelle Martin.
1: And I'm Steve Inskeep. The Trump administration is celebrating more agreements to give the U.S. access to Venezuelan oil.
12: Energy Secretary Chris Wright was in Venezuela's capital, Caracas, on Wednesday. He appeared with acting President Delcy Rodriguez to announce new energy deals.
13: Today is a historic day in the transformation of Venezuela and the expansion of the possibilities for the Venezuelan people.
12: The agreements come with the same authoritarian government that the U.S. once opposed. American troops captured Rodriguez's predecessor, Nicolas Maduro. But if the new boss is the same as the old boss, what does that mean for democracy?
1: Reporter John Onis is following this from neighboring Colombia. John, good morning.
14: Good morning, Steve.
1: How do these energy agreements work?
14: Well, under the first agreement that was announced by Trump last Friday, the U.S. government will partner with Venezuela's second largest private oil company. The White House says this will give the U.S. majority control of more than 65 billion barrels of Venezuelan oil. Now, this is unusual because the U.S. government itself hasn't been directly involved in oil production since World War II. However, private companies had been wary of Venezuela, so this was widely seen as the Trump administration trying to get the investment ball rolling. The one big U.S. firm that answered Trump's call is Chevron. So in a separate agreement, Chevron CEO, who was also in Caracas yesterday, pledged along with partners to invest $7 billion over the next 5 years. He said that would double the company's output in Venezuela to about 500,000 barrels per day.
1: What are Venezuelans saying about the United States going more fully into the oil business?
14: Well, oil is a very emotional issue in Venezuela because it makes up more than 90% of its export income. And during its socialist revolution, the government forced out some foreign oil companies. In fact, I was in Venezuela back in 2007 when then-President Hugo Chavez nationalized U.S.-operated oil fields. There were these huge crowds dressed in revolutionary red T-shirts, and they were cheering him on. And so that's why, for a lot of people now, it's really quite jarring to see their current president cozying up to Trump and to Chevron. Now, critics claim that new oil deals are the result of Trump's gunboat diplomacy after removing Maduro and are therefore unconstitutional. But others say Venezuela needs the foreign investment. The oil industry is in terrible shape and is pumping just one third of what was produced back in the 1990s.
1: What does all of this mean for the effort to promote democracy in Venezuela?
14: Well, the Trump administration is sponsoring talks between the Rodriguez government and the political opposition, which is pushing for free elections. Remember, Rodriguez was Nicolas Maduro's vice president, and she was fully supportive of his repressive regime. In fact, her government still holds more than 300 political prisoners. But when he was asked at the White House on Wednesday about new elections for Venezuela, Trump was skeptical.
15: I just don't think they're ready yet. You know, it's very new. We took them out of a dictatorship, and we're getting along great with the government. Delcy, as you know, is doing a very, very good job, very highly respected.
14: Now, for democracy activists, such statements show that Trump doesn't really care about a democratic transition, that he'd vastly prefer dealing with the compliant Rodriguez rather than a more independent president.
1: John Otis in Colombia, thanks so much.
14: Thank you.
12: How might President Trump's plan for Venezuelan oil actually work? Benjamin Gadan is here to help us answer that. He served at the State Department, the Treasury Department, and as South America Director on the National Security Council during the Obama administration. He's now the director of the Latin America Program at the Stimson Center. That's a think tank that describes its mission as promoting international peace and security. Good morning, Mr. Gadan.
16: Good morning.
12: So let me make sure I understand this. There appear to be two types of deals happening here. The first, from last week, is that the administration is partnering with a Venezuelan company to take a direct stake in oil production. The other, from yesterday, is private companies like Chevron investing more in Venezuela. So if I have that right?
16: You do.
12: Okay. So how do these new deals fit into the administration's overall strategy?
16: Yeah, I think the Chevron deal is a really traditional approach from the oil industry. And this is what President Trump was hoping would happen when he invaded Venezuela in January and removed Nicolas Maduro. Unfortunately, from the perspective of the White House, very few oil companies have decided to take the risk of operating in what is a very difficult investment climate. I think that's what led to this extraordinary announcement that the Pentagon itself would become a player in the oil sector.
12: And Venezuela produces mostly heavy and extra heavy crude. Is that a significant hurdle in dramatically ramping up production in the way that the Trump administration is envisioning and in fact promising?
16: No, I don't think that's the big impediment. The United States has the equipment and experience to refine Venezuela's heavy crude. In fact, the U.S. and Venezuelan oil sectors historically were very much intertwined. The real problems are the uncertainty of operating in a country that's governed by an unstable authoritarian regime, and also this incredible need for private investment in a country where investors are understandably very reluctant to risk their capital.
12: So what would you say are the most critical elements needed for this deal to succeed? And in succeed, I have to say, under the parameters that the administration laid out, because obviously there are other people who think success means something else, but...
16: Yeah, absolutely, right? If you set aside kind of the moral considerations of extorting the Venezuelan government for, you know, below market prices to extract its oil, you have considerations about whether the deal is practical, whether this promised $100 billion in private investment that would be needed to dramatically increase Venezuelan oil production is at all realistic given current political and physical conditions.
12: Is there a way, though, in which this serves U.S. interests, broadly defined?
16: Yeah, well, I think actually narrowly defined, it might serve U.S. interests, which is to say, who wouldn't want access to 65 billion barrels of oil, much of it potentially at below market costs, right? I think that is appealing. This is 17 oil fields that the United States would have access to with, you know, a portion of that sold to the United States at cost, meaning well below what it's worth on global markets. Again, it's unclear if any of that will come to pass, but you could see the narrow appeal.
12: But what about in terms of a democratically elected successor government? It doesn't serve that political interest. It serves a U.S. economic interest, is what I think I hear you saying, but it doesn't serve the interest of a sort of a broader democratic move in Venezuela.
16: Yeah, I think it's really problematic for the interests of the Venezuelan democratic opposition. I think the message that most people in the United States and Venezuela have received from this deal is that the United States is probably not very committed to a democratic transition. A successor government in Venezuela would inevitably return to the details of this deal and conclude that it's not in the interest of Venezuela to offer these concessions to the United States.
12: But what about improving the quality of life for the Venezuelan people, at least on an economic basis?
16: Yeah, the Venezuelan people, broadly speaking, support the development of Venezuela's oil industry. It used to produce more than 3 million barrels a day. It now produces about 1 million barrels per day. And so if a deal like this does generate huge amounts of foreign investment, it would help reanimate a Venezuelan economy that desperately needs new activity.
12: But it's interesting because we only have about 30 seconds here. What I think I hear you say is if the goal here is in part to dislodge, say, Chinese investment, what this actually does is set Venezuela up for the Chinese model, which is economic development at the expense of democratic freedom.
16: Yeah, I mean, it certainly seems that way, right? The Venezuelan opposition wants new investment in Venezuela. It wants the Venezuelan oil sector to be back on its feet, but it doesn't want that at the cost of freedom for more than 300 political prisoners and at the cost of a democratic system that Venezuela enjoyed for much of its recent history.
12: That's Benjamin Gadan, Senior Fellow and Director of the Stimson Center's Latin America Program. Mr. Gadan, thank you.
16: Thank you.
1: The president of China has finished a visit to Egypt, which is the most populous country in the Middle East and a traditional U.S. ally. NPR's Aya Batra reports on Beijing's influence there.
17: Chinese leader Xi Jinping arrived in Cairo to pomp and pageantry.

0: But this relationship is evolving beyond traditional fields into artificial intelligence, technology sharing, and defense. Chinese J-16 fighter jets held military exercises with Egypt's French-made Rafale at air bases in Egypt last month. Cairo, though, still relies on over $1 billion in U.S. military aid every year. But like other Mideast allies, it's broadening its defense ties, says Bilal Saab, a former advisor to the Pentagon who's now a senior managing director at Trends Research and Advisory.
1: So now it's kind of like a portfolio approach to security, where there isn't exclusive reliance on the Americans, but multiple layers of deterrence and defense.
0: He says that while countries in the region view the U.S. as an increasingly unpredictable partner,
1: what they're doing here is trying to figure out ways to complement the U.S. security umbrella, not to replace it.
0: The joint military exercises and Xi's visit come 6 months into a U.S.-Israeli war with Iran that's engulfed the region. Egypt's also facing instability on all its borders with Israel, Gaza, Sudan, and Libya. But its most pressing concern seems to be further south in Ethiopia, which has built dams in the Nile River that Egypt says threatens its water lifeline. After their meeting in Cairo, the Chinese and Egyptian leaders issued a joint statement. In it, China affirmed support for Egypt's Nile water rights and its, quote, legitimate right to safeguard its water and food security. And Egypt reiterated its position that Taiwan is a, quote, inalienable part of Chinese territory. Aya Boltraoui, NPR News.

0: On the next Fresh Air, Paul Greengrass, the director who put us on board United 93 and made the Bourne movies. His new film, The Uprising, stars Andrew Garfield as a farmer who leads an army against the king. He'll tell us why he looked at a revolt from 1381 and saw us. Join us.
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2: 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I'm Steve Inskeep.
3: And I'm Michelle Martin. One side worries the other is too complacent, too close to corporate interests, too tied to Israel.

0: The other side says that side is too extreme, too angry, and will taint the brand. Is it a fight for the soul of the Democratic Party or just the normal friction of a party trying to fight its way back into power? Let's ask veteran political journalist Ron Brownstein. He's a columnist at Bloomberg Opinion and senior political analyst at CNN, and he's with us now. Good morning, Ron. Thanks for joining us.
1: Good morning.
0: So a lot of us have been using this shorthand of establishment Democrats or moderates versus progressives to describe some of the primary contests we've seen so far. Does that language really work, or how would you describe it?
1: I think there's a lot of truth in that. And I think there's also a significant generational aspect to what's going on. I mean, I think the desire for generational change in the Democratic Party after the dispiriting for Democrats final act of the Biden presidency is overwhelming. But yes, I do think there is a left versus center on policy, on a vision of what the winning coalition is, on the kind of the messaging.
0: Is there a through line to the results that we've seen so far?
1: I think there is a through line. And the through line is that there is no clear winner. Both sides in the contests that have clearly pit left against center in the Democratic Party, each side has notched significant victories. One thing I will say is that with the very prominent exception of Abdul El Sayed, by and large, the left breakthroughs have primarily still come in places that are safe, that are deep blue districts. For the most part, not entirely, but for the most part, Democrats are still relying on more centrist candidates in the places that will likely determine whether they will get the majority back. And I think that's what makes Michigan so important and so revealing, because the left has argued for years, look, if you give us the ball, we can win these swing states. And this is going to be, I think, the biggest, most consequential test of that that we've seen so far.
0: And that is what kind of leads to the anxiety, fear, anger of people who have been in the game for a long time. Paul Begala was on this program a couple of weeks ago, and this is what he said on this program.
2: My biggest worry is that the far left will taint the Democrat brand. Keep in mind, the Democratic Socialists are not Democrats. They have their own party, and they have their own, to my mind, very eccentric platform. Things like no U.S. Senate, no police, no military.
0: So obviously, a lot of people disagree with that in the sense that there are people who share broadly progressive goals, but they don't consider themselves Democratic Socialists. Does the average voter take people who do embrace that label and apply it to people who don't?
1: That is one of the biggest questions in this election. I tend to be skeptical. The issue isn't whether Republicans can try to portray individual candidates who are from the left as being too far left. They are certainly going to try to do that in Michigan. They might try to do that in Maine, where Troy Jackson replaced Graham Platner. But as we said, by and large, the left candidates are running in places where it doesn't matter because they're going to win anyway, because they're safe Democratic districts. The real issue in November is whether Republicans can hang around the neck of the centrist candidates who are running in the swing districts, the more eccentric views of the left candidates running in the safe districts. And Republicans are putting a lot of stock on their belief that they can do that. I would just point out that they did try a very similar strategy in 2018 when Alexandria Ocasio-Cortez and the other members of the squad were first elected. They tried to basically tie Democratic candidates everywhere to them and say, you know, if you elect Democrats, this is what you're going to get. And Democrats won over 40 House seats that year.
0: Do candidates who are running in the more moderate lane, as it were, do they have a clear message that they can articulate that they think is equally compelling or that unifies them?
1: I think the answer is no. By and large, the centrists are not challenging the desirability of the ideas of the left. They are basically only challenging the feasibility or the electability of the ideas of the left. It's very similar to what we saw from Hillary Clinton versus Bernie Sanders in 2016, where she didn't really run head on against his agenda and question whether it was something Democrats really would want, even if they could do it. She just basically said, well, we don't have the votes to pass it. In fact, Bernie Sanders said the other day that if there is one litmus test for his support in primaries, it is support for single-payer health care. And really, I'm unaware of any Democratic candidate running against a single-payer advocate who has taken the strategy of Buttigieg and Biden in 2020 and said, well, how are you going to pay for this? Do you want the federal government, especially in the RFK Jr. era, in control of the health insurance decisions for the entire country. They're not doing that. They're basically just saying, well, you can't get 60 votes, you can't get elected. And I think that's allowed the candidates on the left to take the momentum. And I think that's a real clear lesson for 28, which is that the centrists are going to have to make a case for why their approach is not only more electable, but why it could produce better outcomes.
0: And what about tone? I mean, the progressive left has been very vocal about wanting fighters to take on President Trump. Is that a real demand, or is that simply that that happens to be the posture of the people who have been successful to this point?
1: No. I think one of the biggest debates in the Democratic Party is whether what we are seeing is a lurch to the left, or really whether it's a demand for more aggressive pushback and fight against Trump. I think the affect of the left candidates, where they do seem to be more outraged about what is happening, is probably more important to their success. I think Democrats clearly feel that the party leadership has failed them. You know, I wrote the other day that I think if you're going to run from the center in the 2028 Democratic primaries for president, I think the lesson of the 2026 Democratic primaries is that you have to make sure you are seen as a fighter, because I do believe that is more important to voters than the ideological commitments.
0: That's Ron Brownstein. He is a columnist with Bloomberg Opinion and senior political analyst at CNN. Ron Brownstein, thank you so much.
1: Thanks for having me. Great to be with you.

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1: From poverty to comfort and a relative unknown to Emmy nominated, comedian Robbie Hoffman has been through some big life shifts. And even when facing criticism for her remarks, she still wants to speak her truth.
2: I don't know. 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
1: I'm Juana Summers. My conversation with Robbie Hoffman on All Things Considered from NPR News.
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5: Live from NPR News in Washington, I'm Dave Mattingly. The death toll in Nepal along the border with Tibet now tops 1,200, more than a week after a glacier collapse triggered a wall of water that leveled homes and bridges. Several thousand people are still missing. In southeast Texas, multiple water rescues are being reported as the remnants of Tropical Storm Edward continue to trigger flash flooding. Hardin County, northeast of Houston, has been especially hard hit. A new UN report warns the world is close to crossing a dangerous climate change threshold. Here's NPR's Lauren Sommer.
6: Countries agreed in 2015 to try to limit global warming to 1.5 degrees Celsius, which is 2.7 degrees Fahrenheit. Beyond that, the risks of a hotter planet get much worse. Storms get more intense, sea levels keep rising, and there are major impacts to crops. A new report from the United Nations Environment Program finds that countries have failed to meet that agreement. To limit the damage, emissions from burning fossil fuels need to drop to zero, and carbon emissions may even need to be sucked out of the atmosphere. Either way, the report warns that countries will need to prepare for worsening disasters due to climate change. Lauren Sommer, NPR News.
5: Feminist icon Gloria Steinem has died at the age of 92. Her foundation says the co-founder of Ms. Magazine died at her home in New York City yesterday. A cause was not announced. This is NPR News. The FBI and police in Minneapolis are investigating a deadly shooting at a high-rise apartment building in the city's downtown. Two people were killed, five others were wounded yesterday by a gunman who ended up dead as well. The wounded include two responding police officers. Their injuries are not considered life-threatening. The Trump administration is backing OpenAI in the company's copyright battle with the New York Times. NPR's David Folkenflik says the case centers on the use of Times content to train OpenAI's large language models.
7: The New York Times struck a deal last year with Amazon, allowing that digital titan to feed Times content into its AI systems. But the Times has alleged vast copyright infringement by OpenAI, which has no such deal. OpenAI has said, quote, it would be impossible to train today's leading AI models without using copyrighted materials. But the company argues it transforms the content legally. As far from the first litigation involving the Times, Trump, and the administration, the president privately filed a $15 billion lawsuit against the Times over its coverage. For its part, the Times is suing the Pentagon over restrictions on reporting. David Folkenflik, NPR News.
5: Uber says it plans to lay off about 3,300 workers, or roughly 10% of its workforce. The ride-hailing company says it plans to invest billions into robo-taxis in the coming years. I'm Dave Mattingly in Washington.

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1: It's Morning Edition from NPR News. I'm Steve Inskeep.
2: And I'm Michelle Martin. Gloria Steinem has died. Her foundation posted online this morning that she died yesterday in New York City. She was 92 years old.
1: Gloria Steinem co-founded Ms. Magazine, the first mass-market feminist monthly. She continued to write and speak about women's issues well into her 90s. If there was a Mount Rushmore for feminism, Gloria Steinem would probably be on it.
2: It might be awkward, even unpopular, to note this now, but it is a fact that she was attractive in a traditional way, with a signature style that was both instantly recognizable and politically useful. That, according to her friend and Ms. Magazine co-founder, Letty Cotton Pogrebin.
3: She made it okay to be a feminist for people who thought, you know, all feminists were man-haters and all feminists had hairy legs and, you know, all the stereotypes we have all lived through.
2: When Ms. Magazine first hit the newsstands in 1972, the very name was considered radical. Many people had to be told how to pronounce it. Here's NPR's Linda Wertheimer on All Things Considered in a story about that first issue.
4: MS, Ms., capital M, small s, period. A salutation recommended by secretarial handbooks for use when a woman's marital status is unknown.
1: She would publish Ms. Magazine because she had begun her career as a journalist. Steinem's initial claim to fame was an article about going undercover as a Playboy bunny, which is what they call the cocktail waitresses at Playboy clubs. She told WHYY's Fresh Air that when she wanted to write about equality for women, she found magazines were not so receptive.
5: The magazine said, well, you know, we published our article on feminism last year, or if we're going to write one article saying that women are full human beings, we'll have to publish one right next to it saying they're not, in order to be objective.
2: Steinem spent most of her life traveling across the country and around the world to speak and organize and raise money on behalf of women's rights. Even into her 80s, she was likely to visit a dozen different cities in a month. In her 2015 memoir, My Life on the Road, she traced her vagabond lifestyle to her childhood. Her father sold antiques town to town and took his family with him. But she told NPR that her unusual childhood wasn't a hardship, it was a gift.
5: Which is the ability to live with insecurity and to be open to the next moment's adventure.
2: She took an interest in the people along the way, including taxi drivers and fellow airplane passengers.
1: Her friend Letty Cotton Pogrebin said she'd remember these people. They were her family.
3: The kids she meets along the way, the women who stay after her lectures, the people she meets on planes. You know, and those are the people who mean something to her.
1: Steinem had a number of high-profile romantic relationships but did not marry until her mid-60s. Her husband was David Bale, a British businessman, an animal rights activist, and the father of the actor Christian Bale.
2: Steinem told NPR they spent just 3 years together before he died of brain cancer.
5: I think that I came into his life to help him out of life. And he came into my life to make me live in the present, because I live in the future otherwise.
1: Steinem's career shows the evolution of feminism in society. In her early days, she was considered radical. By her later years, in 2013, she received the Presidential Medal of Freedom from President Obama. She lived long enough to see huge changes in abortion rights. She had an illegal abortion at the age of 22. Later, the Supreme Court established abortion as a constitutional right and then took it away.
2: She told NPR she did not believe her work on reproductive justice was in vain.
5: One thing I've learned over time, over and over again, that politics and deep change and, you know, everything we're trying to do is like a tree. And too often we think the tree grows from the top, from Congress. Trees grow from the bottom.
2: By everyday people and their communities.
1: In Massachusetts, a jury is deadlocked in the murder trial of Lindsay Clancy.
2: Clancy is standing trial for killing her three children in 2023. Her defense has never denied that, but says her actions were caused by serious postpartum psychosis. Jurors told the judge twice they could not reach a unanimous decision, but the judge told them to keep going. This raises the possibility that this high-profile case could end in a mistrial.
1: Deborah Becker from member station WBUR has been covering this trial and joins us to talk about this. Good morning.
6: Good morning.
1: What is happening to try to move the jury along in this rather complicated case?
6: Well, yesterday was the fifth day of deliberation, still no verdict. So the judge took the step of issuing formal instructions, telling the jurors to keep trying. This is a legal procedure called Toohey-Rodriguez instructions in Massachusetts, and it's designed basically to break an impasse. Judge William Sullivan told the jurors that they know the case best and should try to reach consensus.
7: There is no reason to suppose that the case will ever be submitted to 12 persons more intelligent, more impartial, or more competent to decide it.
6: These are sort of a final step before a mistrial might be declared, and that's according to John Thompson, a criminal defense attorney who's not involved in this case.
8: It's the last-ditch effort to salvage a verdict out of the trial.
1: So the judge is reassuring them, you are the people who can do this, but what if they still can't agree?
6: Well, they've deliberated almost 30 hours so far. If they remain deadlocked today, the judge could then declare a mistrial. Attorney Thompson has dealt with cases like this and says it's a toss-up, really, as to whether jurors do come back with a verdict or remain divided.
8: As a group, they have to be unanimously persuaded to come to the same decision. So that's a hard thing to do, especially in a case like this.
6: Clancy's attorneys argued the insanity defense, saying that she acted in the grips of postpartum psychosis. So this whole trial essentially has been a debate about her mental state.
1: Yeah.
6: The jury's heard complex and sometimes bewildering testimony. Prosecutors say Clancy rationally planned to kill her children. They reminded the jury of many of the horrific details of the children's violent deaths, and they worked to convince them that she was sane.
1: What if we do get to the point of a mistrial? What happens then?
6: Then it's up to the district attorney to decide whether to retry the case. The DA isn't commenting on that at the moment. But Clancy's attorney, Kevin Reddington, told reporters outside court yesterday that he's prepared to defend her again if need be.
9: Yeah, I'm going to ask the judge. I have some motions to file. If they come back with a verdict, we'll see what it is. If they don't, I'm ready to try it next week.
1: What's it like to be around the courthouse as everybody waits and waits?
6: Yeah, it's very tense. Several jury members appeared to be really tired. Clancy's family members have been here throughout the trial. They also look wiped out. And after the judge read those instructions, Clancy's attorney put his hand on her shoulder and she leaned against him. Legal experts expect that we will likely know the outcome of this case later today.
1: Reporter Deb Becker from WBUR will be there whatever happens. Deb, thanks so much.
6: You're welcome.
1: If you or someone you know is in crisis or thinking about hurting yourself, you can call or text the Suicide and Crisis Lifeline. It is 988.

0: 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Next time, here and now.
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2: Good morning, I'm Michelle Martin. Climate change is making it harder for penguins in Chile to get food. When they go farther looking for it, they're more likely to get cut by fishing nets and boat propellers. Wildlife clinics stitch them up, but the penguins often pick up the threads. Researchers are testing a vest to stop them from doing that, the penguin version of a dog cone. They're woven with copper and zinc, which help protect against bacteria and get tissue to heal faster. Also, they look pretty sharp. It's Morning Edition.
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2: 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I'm Michelle Martin.
4: And I'm Steve Inskeep. More than 1,200 people are now confirmed dead from last week's floods in Nepal, and about 5,000 are unaccounted for. The number keeps rising. Families who can't find their loved ones are cremating their effigies instead, and authorities hold out hope that bodies in their care might be claimed. NPR's Dia Hadid reports.
5: A large yellow bulldozer is seen in footage shared by the Indian daily The Hindu. It trundles into a hilly forest in the devastated district of Chitwan. It scrapes out red earth, a trench, to bury unclaimed flood victims. Officials hope this will be a temporary resting place because Nepalese, who are mostly Hindu, cremate their loved ones. But they're being buried because the morgues were too full. Local media reported that at least 340 bodies were found nearby. Officials have logged DNA into a database, burying each corpse with a tag visible above the ground. That identifies the dead in case their DNA can be matched with a living relative. The police say more than 560 relatives of the missing have offered their DNA samples. Anil Thapa, an inspector with the Chitwan police, told the Associated Press.
6: Then if DNA matches, we can extract the dead bodies from the ground.
5: Nepal's police say on X they've temporarily buried more than 880 bodies. Other nations are helping extract and process the DNA, says a spokesman for Nepal's Ministry of Foreign Affairs. They include, he says,
7: the 19-member forensic team from India, a 5-member specialized forensic team from China arrived yesterday. The disaster victim identification team of 6 individuals from Singapore has just arrived.
5: Spokesman Lok Bahadur Pordel Chetri added that
7: an additional Korean forensic team has also joined the work.
5: He says Nepal has requested more equipment to facilitate this grim task, including more bags for human remains. But some families have given up hope of finding their loved ones. So in Kathmandu, by the river of the revered Pashupatinath temple, a Hindu priest blows on a conch shell, a funeral rite to ward off evil. Mourners create effigies of the dead, stick figures made from bundles of holy kusha grass. They're bound in yellow cloth, inscribed with the name of the Hindu god Ram. One family lines up 6 of them. They're piled onto pyres with straw, garlanded with marigolds. Grieving male relatives with freshly shaven heads circle them 3 times, then set them alight from a flame flickering in a clay pot. Hindu priest Tulsi Prasad tells NPR producer Mamita Bhandari he's performed countless rituals like this recently. He says the souls of those who died in natural disasters are immortal. One of the men undertaking this symbolic cremation is Barendra Busnet. He says he too lost 6 family members. Only one was found, his sister-in-law, who washed up on a riverbank. And he's not alone. Another man at the Hindu temple declines to give his name. He points to the other side of the riverbank, also full of people performing the same symbolic ritual. Yesterday, he says, it was filled with people. And tomorrow, it may be full again. Dee Hadid, NPR News, with Mamisa Bhandari in Kathmandu.
4: 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I'm Steve Inskeep.
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0: From Marketplace in Washington, I'm Kimberly Adams. We're headed into Labor Day weekend, a celebration of America's labor movement and unions. But only about 10% of workers were in unions in 2025, according to the Bureau of Labor Statistics. State laws have a big impact on union membership, as well as worker wages more broadly. A new report from the Economic Policy Institute finds people who live in right-to-work states make nearly 7% less on average than people who live in states without right-to-work laws. That wage gap has more than doubled in the last decade. Marketplace's Samantha Fields has more.
2: 26 states have so-called right-to-work laws. Kentucky was the last to pass one in 2017.
3: Right-to-work is kind of a misnomer.
2: Elise Gould at the Economic Policy Institute says these laws do not offer workers any job protections.
3: Instead, what they do is prohibit any requirement that workers covered by a union contract either join the union or contribute toward the cost of union representation.
2: Which makes unionizing harder. In states with right-to-work laws, just 6% of workers are in a union versus 16% in states without these laws. And salaries are lower on average, especially for women and Black and Hispanic workers, says Kyle Moore at the Century Foundation.
4: A lot of that comes down to what unions do for folks, right? Black workers often see a greater benefit from having a union than white workers because the private market is often unfair to Black workers.
2: But Gould at EPI says the right-to-work laws themselves are just one factor.
3: Non-right-to-work states are more likely to have higher minimum wages. They're more likely to have restrictions on non-compete agreements or pay transparency policies.
2: And she says those policies are likely also contributing to higher wages for workers in those states. I'm Samantha Fields for Marketplace.
0: Let's do the numbers. Dow, S&P, and NASDAQ futures are up in the 0 to 5 tenths percent range, with the Dow future up 230 points. The 10-year Treasury yield is down at 4.74%. And the number of first-time unemployment claims last week just came in, 206,000, an increase of 2,000 from the week before. We have a weekly newsletter that goes out every Friday. You can get the best of Marketplace straight to your inbox. Sign up today to get it tomorrow. We have explainers and analysis on the economic news of the week. 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
1: 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Horizon3.ai. 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
0: Tomorrow, in the much-anticipated jobs report from the Bureau of Labor Statistics, one number to watch is the labor force participation rate. That's the percent of people that could be working who either have jobs or are looking for jobs. And it has dropped in the past few months to its lowest point since the depth of the pandemic. Some people exit the labor force because they want to, but some do it because they have to, which is why we're launching a new series today to tell their stories called Clocked Out.
5: My name is Brian O'Connell, and I'm 72 years old. I'm a retired Air Force aviator. I then became an Air Force junior ROTC instructor. So I taught for over 8 years, and then my eyesight started going south. I was diagnosed with glaucoma while I was still on active duty in the Air Force. And then about 15 years after I was diagnosed, I had a pressure spike, and that's when I experienced immediate vision loss. In early 2016, I realized that I didn't think that I was going to be able to continue to teach. So at the end of the school year, I retired. It was very difficult to step away because it was not on my terms. I really enjoyed what I was doing as a teacher. I enjoyed the daily interaction with the students. I enjoyed the extracurricular activities that I was part of. Things were a little dark and sometimes, and I started avoiding just being around other people who I knew because I was not able to see their faces, and therefore I felt uncomfortable. Until one day, my wife was reading a letter to the editor to the local newspaper from a veteran who wrote in about a program the Department of Veterans Affairs offers, the VA, called the Blind Rehabilitation Center. It's a service to basically teach veterans how to deal with that, technology and orientation and mobility and life skills. I learned a tremendous amount. In 2022, my friend and former fellow instructor told me that the guy who replaced me was also going to retire, and there was no one who was going to replace him. And so I said to him, almost without thinking too hard about it, if you don't mind a blind guy coming back, I'll come back and I'll teach. I came back and started teaching in January of 2023. My process was different, but the result was the same. I was their teacher, I was their instructor. My fellow instructor and I were teammates again. We taught together for another 2.5 years until he was ready to retire. And at that point, I said, hey man, we'll go out together, and this time it's on my terms.
0: 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That's also where you can submit your own story. In Washington, I'm Kimberly Adams with the Marketplace Morning Report. 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
8: The man President Trump appointed to lead the Army resigned with a warning. He said Defense Secretary Pete Hegseth is arbitrarily firing good officers. How does that affect the military? It's Morning Edition from NPR News. Congress has a 6-year deadline to fix Social Security before benefits get cut by more than 20%. I'm Michelle Martin.
9: And I'm Steve Inskeep. Why aren't people running for Congress this year talking much about a problem they would be likely to face? Also, the Trump administration shows frustration with Israel, which has shown frustration with Trump. And Olivia Rodrigo talks with Layla about her music festival. It's Thursday, September 3rd. This day in 1783, the U.S. and Britain agreed to, quote, forget all past misunderstandings and differences, ending the Revolutionary War. The news is next.
10: Live from NPR News in Washington, I'm Windsor Johnston. A new assessment of the deadly floods in Nepal and Tibet says there were warning signs days before part of a glacier collapsed into a valley. The section of ice was about 3,000 feet wide, sending a fast-moving wall of water, ice, and debris some 80 miles downstream. NPR's Dia Hadid reports more than 1,200 people were killed and about 4,000 are still missing.
11: The assessment was by a consortium that looks at risk data in the high mountains. Scientists looked at publicly available satellite imagery and found melting had sped up on the glacier, a sign it was unstable, and there was an indication of a crack in the bedrock. One report author, Jakob Steiner, told NPR that their rapid assessment showed it's possible to develop an early warning system.
12: We could have seen indications that things are changing and could have been at least alert.
11: The report says there's still a risk of more flash flooding because of potentially unstable masses of rock and ice that remain on the glacier. Dia Hadid, NPR News.
10: The Trump administration's oil agreements with Venezuela are raising new questions about the country's political and economic future. The deals deepen Washington's ties with acting President Delcy Rodriguez following the U.S. capture of her predecessor, Nicolas Maduro. John Otis reports on how Venezuelans are responding.
13: People now, it's really quite jarring to see their current president cozying up to Trump and to Chevron. Now, critics claim that new oil deals are the result of Trump's gunboat diplomacy after removing Maduro and are therefore unconstitutional. But others say Venezuela needs the foreign investment. The oil industry is in terrible shape and is pumping just one third of what was produced back in the 1990s.
10: John Otis reporting. An international financial group is warning that artificial intelligence could pose new risks to global markets. NPR's Jenna McLaughlin reports the warning came as world leaders wrapped up the G20 summit in Asheville, North Carolina this week.
14: While the war in Ukraine and ongoing trade battles between the U.S. and Canada made headlines during the G20 summit this week, the looming danger of increasingly advanced AI models also featured heavily on the program. Ahead of the discussions, members of the Financial Stability Board, an international body that monitors global markets, warned that the speed of digital attacks in the age of AI could undermine confidence in the stability of highly interconnected global financial systems. The authors suggest firms will need to patch vulnerabilities much faster and prepare for the possibility of breaches impacting large swaths of the financial system at once. Meanwhile, tech companies urge global leaders not to restrict innovation due to what they described as theoretical harms. Jen McLaughlin, NPR News.
10: This is NPR News. Tributes are being paid to two-time Grammy-winning jazz singer Cassandra Wilson. She died this week in her hometown of Jackson, Mississippi, at the age of 70. Nate Chinin from member station WRTI has this appreciation.
15: She had a voice like no one else, a deep, dark contralto that could make you think of honey and smoke.
16: I hear his laughter, sweet refrain.
15: And though she was a jazz singer, she favored material of all kinds. Folk, rock, country, Delta blues, even a song made famous by the Monkees.
16: Take the last train to Clarksville, and I'll meet you at the station.
15: That's a track from New Moon Daughter, which won Wilson one of her two Grammys for Best Jazz Vocal Album. She was also an integral part of Wynton Marsalis's oratorio Blood on the Fields, which was the first jazz work to win a Pulitzer Prize for music. In 2001, Time magazine pronounced her America's best singer, making no distinctions about genre. For NPR News, I'm Nate Chinen.
10: New York City has announced that it's banning generative AI in elementary and middle school classrooms. The one-year moratorium will apply from pre-K through 8th grade, including classroom tools that use the technology. Mayor Zohran Mamdani says the city will use the next year to study AI's impact on kids. High school students will still be allowed to use the technology, but will have to complete AI literacy training twice a year. The changes come as more school districts and states reconsider how AI should be used in the classroom. This is NPR.
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18: Hawatlo, Nitnuk Brian Mead Jr. Hello, my name is Brian Mead Jr. of the Wiat Tribe's Dagurului Cultural Center, bringing you this week's Tsleil-Waututh phrase of the week, Gudeetni. Gudeetni translates directly to over in the woods. This descriptive name refers to being inland or out in the woods, which is why it applies to both the areas known today as Arcata and Ferndale. Gudeetni is also home to the Cal Poly Humboldt campus. If you visit the campus, you can walk straight into the Arcata Community Forest located directly behind it. A reminder of why this place carries the name, Gudeetni. To learn more and practice this week's phrase yourself, visit wiat.us or follow the Dagurului Cultural Center on Facebook. Hoop. Thanks.
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21: It's Morning Edition from NPR News. I'm Michelle Martin.
22: And I'm Steve Inskeep. The U.S. military has been taking fire from within.
21: Defense Secretary Pete Hegseth has dismissed a stream of senior officers since the early days of the Trump administration. They include many officers who are women or black and people of all backgrounds with deep combat experience. This week, the Secretary of the Army resigned. He's an official appointed by President Trump who had defended many of the officers. Current military officers have been silent about all this as their role requires, but former officers often express their point of view. And in a moment, we'll hear from Peter Corelli, who served almost 40 years.
22: NPR's Quill Lawrence has been following all of this and has an assessment. Quill, good morning.
23: Good morning.
22: What's driving all the departures?
23: Hegseth hasn't offered explanations publicly for any of these firings. He has said separately that he's ridding the military of DEI hires and woke. The Army's top civilian leader, Dan Driscoll, also appointed by President Trump, resigned this week. And this has been a long time coming. Driscoll's close with Vice President J.D. Vance. Both are Iraq vets. They met at Yale Law School. And that may be part of why he was so prominent in the first months of this administration. But when Defense Secretary Pete Hegseth accidentally leaked U.S. battle details to a journalist, Signalgate, there was speculation that Driscoll might replace him. And the tension has been building really ever since.
22: Okay, so there might have been this sort of personal tension. But was Driscoll also defending the uniformed services against Hegseth?
23: We know of a couple of cases where that went public. It may have been in many more cases. But Hegseth has sacked more than 10 generals. He's also been, quite unusually, reaching down into the promotion lists to effectively end the careers of people who had already been carefully vetted. Many of those people have been black or female officers or generals who were just seemed to be tainted merely by serving with distinction under the Biden administration. Hmm. I've reached out to Driscoll. I haven't heard back from him. But at least in one congressional hearing, he went to bat for a general who'd been removed. And we know from a person close to Driscoll, who wasn't authorized to speak publicly, that Driscoll did have a final meeting with President Trump where he told him that Hegseth's arbitrary firings are making it harder to modernize the military because really good people are getting fired and it's hollowing out the senior ranks. And he also told Trump that the U.S. is losing the Iran war, that the war is draining the U.S. stockpiles of missiles, and then Driscoll handed in his resignation.
22: I'm glad you mentioned the war with Iran. What do all these personnel changes mean for ongoing operations?
23: Yeah, like you say, this is happening while the country is at war. And besides Iran, the administration is marking a year now since it started simply blowing up boats that are coming from South America on the suspicion that they're carrying drugs, killing the sometimes unarmed people on board with no trial, no warning. Admiral Alvin Halsey was the head of SOUTHCOM, Southern Command, a year ago when these boat strikes began, and he resigned about 2 years before his term was up. Halsey was among a tiny number of black flag officers. He's never spoken publicly about why he resigned. But now the administration was saying that this year of boat strikes has reduced the amount of drugs entering the U.S. They haven't offered evidence to support that. But it's worth noting that these strikes started as part of a buildup that toppled Venezuelan leader Nicolas Maduro. That operation was almost too quick to even call it a war, but a number of senior former military officials have said they think that President Trump came away from that thinking that everything always goes to plan, and wars and regime changes can be easy. And now the war in Iran is into its seventh month, and there's a lot of turmoil within the ranks of the U.S. military.
22: NPR's Quil Lawrence, thanks so much. Really appreciate it.
23: Thank you.
22: Our retired officer who's been watching the dismissals with concern is General Peter Corelli. He served for almost 40 years, including multiple tours in Iraq and as Vice Chief of Staff of the Army. General Corelli, welcome.
1: It's good to be with you.
22: What patterns, if any, do you see in these firings and retirements and denials of promotion?
1: Well, there are many patterns, but the one that concerns me most is the injustice seems to fall the hardest on women. In the service. We worked very, very hard to ensure that women were represented at the highest ranks of our service.
22: We know, based on the numbers, that a lot of women have been targeted for firings, but why is it hitting them harder?
1: Well, you know, a woman competing for a star today has to build a record at least as strong as her male peers. With fewer of those opportunities available to her, she's under more scrutiny with less margin for a single mistake and often while carrying burdens at home that her male counterparts have never had to answer for.
22: What else is happening through these firings? What message is being sent to the military as a whole?
1: You have to agree and not speak truth to power, which I think is very, very important. We take an oath to support and defend the Constitution against all enemies, foreign and domestic. And I worry that this pattern will discourage folks from speaking up when they don't agree or they receive an unlawful order.
22: Is this like any previous set of firings you can recall from your almost four decades in the service?
1: Not that I can recall. I cannot. I mean, there surely have been secretaries of defenses who have fired officers. I look back on my experience and I can remember three or four or five. But, you know, what's always been different with those firings is we have been told why they were fired. I don't know a single instance now that we have been told why those officers were fired.
22: What is important about that?
1: Well, I think it's very important. Because it says that we're holding officers accountable. But
22: oh, wait a minute. I want to understand what you're saying. Why is it important to give a reason for the firing? Is it because you want to show that the firing was for something that was done and not because, say, of their political orientation?
1: Right. Or that they don't agree with policies that that are being implemented.
22: How would you describe the force that's being created then by the people who were left behind?
1: Well, I worry about that force. I really worry about that force. And, you know, like I said, the message to every officer still serving seems to me to be unmistakable. You know, your professional military advice is now a liability. Tell the secretary what he wants to hear or clean out your office. It seems to be the message.
22: Did allowing women into combat, which is something that I believe happened on your watch during your time in the military, make the military any less effective?
1: No, it didn't. The fact of the matter is women were in combat the entire time we were in Iraq and Afghanistan. We had medics that we absolutely needed in Iraq and Afghanistan that were women who, you know, under old doctrine would have been behind the forward edge of the battlefield. But there was no forward edge of the battlefield in Iraq and Afghanistan. And without those women out there treating soldiers who were wounded, we would have had serious issues.
22: General, what are the risks, if any, of purging the force when there is a shooting war on?
1: When you let these people go, when you don't get them promoted, when they're forced out of the service, this isn't like going into a company and taking out folks. And you go find others to fill those slots. There is no one to fill those slots. There is no one to fill those slots. If you promote from below, okay, you're promoting people with little experience. And that's what you lose here, is you lose folks that have been in the service for, you know, 30 years, 35 years, who have a tremendous amount of experience that is absolutely critical when fighting the wars that we're fighting today. So and preparing for the wars of the future.
22: General Peter Corelli served for almost 40 years in the U.S. Army. General, thanks so much.
1: Thank you.
21: The world will soon cross a dangerous climate change threshold. That's according to a new report from the United Nations. It warns that countries will need to prepare for worsening disasters, as NPR's Lauren Sommer reports.
2: Back in 2015, countries came together to tackle climate change. They agreed to try to limit warming to 1.5 degrees Celsius, which is 2.7 degrees Fahrenheit, compared to pre-industrial temperatures. That threshold has big impacts, like more intense storms and hotter heat waves. But if the planet gets hotter than that, the impacts get much worse. This week, United Nations officials admitted the world is not going to limit warming to 1.5 degrees.
3: At this point, it's our projection that avoidance is near impossible.
2: Inger Andersen is executive director of the United Nations Environment Program, which put out the report. She says the world will hit 1.5 degrees within a few years, most likely.
3: This

0: Best case scenario is 1.8 degrees by the end of the century. That's if countries follow through on their promises to cut emissions from burning fossil fuels. But right now, even 1.8 degrees doesn't look likely because countries are way behind on those goals.
1: If we were to bypass 1.8, then getting back down to 1.5 will be extremely difficult.
0: Limiting how long the planet is hotter than 1.5 degrees comes down to renewable energy, the UN report says. Countries need to rapidly shift away from fossil fuels and scale up solar and wind so carbon emissions fall to zero. Even then, the report finds that more is needed, like sucking emissions right out of the atmosphere. That's the only way to make up for what Anderson calls climate procrastination. Lauren Sommer, NPR News.

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13: And I'm Leila Fadel. Some of the biggest names in music, all of them women, performed at the Daisy Chain Fields Festival in Irvine, California this past weekend. Grammy-winning singer-songwriter Olivia Rodrigo headlined and created the festival. She performed with Chapel Roan, Doechii, Sarah McLachlan, Stevie Nicks. It was to raise money for nonprofits focused on women's and girls' rights. All the big names volunteered their time, and no surprise, it sold out in 30 minutes. At the end of the night, she made a promise to the crowd.
14: See you next year!

0: I spoke with Rodrigo about what it was like bringing her vision to life.
1: I mean, it was incredible. The whole thing was just joyful from start to finish. Obviously, Saturday was beyond my wildest dreams, and getting to sing with Stevie Nicks and Sarah McLachlan and Alanis Morissette, and getting to see all these girls really sharing in this experience and building this community. Like, I saw a woman breastfeeding her baby underneath a tree. I was like, this is exactly what I envisioned it to be. But also, I mean, all of the proceeds of the festival, you raised $20 million, which is so insane. I'm so proud of that. And all of those proceeds are going to these women's charities and repro health groups. And so I got to learn about them over the past year and kind of talk to the founders and the people who are on the front lines of these issues. And that was such a joy too. So the whole thing was just magnificent.
0: Now, Sarah McLachlan was in the lineup. She also co-founded the Lilith Fair back in the 90s. And you said that inspired this festival and what it did to show that you can have more than one woman and people will come and see them with Daisy Chainfield's festival. Were you out to prove something? Was this the right moment because of what's going on politically in the country? Why now?
1: Totally. I mean, Lilith Fair definitely was a huge inspiration. I really think that Sarah and her generation really broke down so many barriers so that girls my age could really thrive in the music industry and feel protected. I think it was really important for me to do this festival right now because I just think we're so discouraged right now. I think that the people who want to keep us down are really relying on us feeling alone and overwhelmed. And I think the antidote to that is joy and community.
0: What do you mean by the people trying to keep us down?
1: Oh, you know, just people who are trying to strip us of our rights. And at the time of Lilith Fair, women had more bodily autonomy in America than they do now.
0: You performed your single, Serena Joy, on the stage at this festival for the first time. That song is named for a character in Handmaid's Tale, Margaret Atwood's novel. What is the message of the song?
1: It was just kind of based on the principle that a threat to one person's human rights is a threat to all of our human rights.
0: Yeah.
1: That's something that I think about a lot watching so much of the sadness and destruction go on in the world. I think even in terms of reproductive health care, like it's easy for someone in my position to be like, well, I live in California and, you know, I obviously have means. And so this is not really going to affect me that much. But I think that's a really dangerous, vicious cycle because, you know, I think that the slope is really slippery when rights start being taken away. It's terrifying for us all.
0: I've heard that sentiment across a lot of different things, including immigration, which started with only segments of the country's population and then expanded. And you were dragged into the center of that when DHS used one of your songs, All American Bitch, as the soundtrack to a video of ICE agents detaining people last fall. And you were mad. You made that clear online. Tell me about seeing that when you heard your song being used in that way and how you reacted, maybe how it impacted what you did after that.
1: Oh my God. It was just awful to see a song that I wrote about feeling trapped in like a misogynistic box that we put women in.

0: to see that song being put to these just grotesque, cruel scenes of ICE raids. It was awful. Looking back at it now, also, I think that sort of a little bit of a tool that they use, picking fights with pop stars, is a great distraction, you know, while they do kind of other other really awful, awful things.
1: I want to talk about your latest album also. You seem pretty sad for a girl that's so in love.

0: say.
1: You take us through a journey of both the euphoria and the terror of love. What inspired that?
2: I was really obsessed with this idea of limerence.
1: Yeah. I know what you mean, yep.
2: Yeah, just how limerence sort of drives you totally insane. And it's like obviously a great feeling to really fall in love with someone so deeply, but it also kind of makes you like lose touch with reality. And I thought that that was a really beautiful sort of concept and something interesting to write about. And I just read this book, Simple Passion by Annie Ernaux. And that is about her like having an affair and just like totally losing it in the midst of the affair. And I thought that that was inspiring. And, you know, haven't we all been there?
1: Right. I mean, you do put words to the kinds of things maybe we don't want to admit out loud when we're going completely insane around love, even toxic love. Mm-hmm. There's like a confessional quality to some of the lyrics.

0: things.
1: When you sit down to write, is there ever anything like, yeah, you won't write about?
2: You know, I'm sure. I can't think of anything off the top of my head, but I really try to write from a place that's just for me. You know what I mean? I love writing songs. And even if nobody heard the songs, I would still write them. And so I try to always maintain that sort of sanctity of creation. And then I sort of think about the way that they're going to reverberate into the world after.
1: Olivia Rodrigo, fresh out of her first Daisy Chain Fields Festival. Thank you for speaking with me.
2: Oh, thanks so much for having me. It's an honor.
1: And Olivia Rodrigo is on her Unravel tour later this month. This is NPR News.
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7: Live from NPR News in Washington, I'm Dave Mattingly. More than 1,200 people are now confirmed dead in Nepal along the border with Tibet following last week's glacier collapse and flash flooding. Feminist icon Gloria Steinem has died in New York City. NPR's Christian Wright says Steinem was a pivotal voice and a longstanding presence in the modern women's rights movement.
8: Gloria Steinem will long be remembered as an enduring symbol of the women's movement. For more than a half century, she advocated for feminist causes, helping women gain meaningful progress toward equality at home, in the workplace, and other aspects of American society. Steinem fought for abortion rights and shared that she had one herself. She advocated for pay equality, women in politics, and against domestic violence. Her activism changed American life. Steinem started out as a journalist, notably reporting undercover to expose conditions inside New York's Playboy Club in 1963. She co-founded Ms. Magazine, a feminist publication, a radical idea at the time. Steinem wrote books and essays and continued her work well into old age. She died peacefully at home in New York. Gloria Steinem was 92. Kristen Wright, NPR News.
7: Japanese scientist Hideki Shirakawa, who shared the Nobel Prize in Chemistry in the year 2000, has died. He was 90 years old. His work helped to demonstrate plastic could conduct electricity. This is NPR News. Elementary and middle school students in New York City's public schools are being banned from using generative artificial intelligence tools for 1 year. That restriction was announced yesterday by Mayor Zohran Mamdani. He says the ban is part of a broader assessment of how students in the nation's largest school system interact with AI technology. OpenAI is facing 30 new lawsuits in response to a deadly school shooting in Canada earlier this year. NPR's Shannon Bond says the company is accused of failing to alert police about the alleged gunman's violent conversations with ChatGPT.
9: The lawsuits filed in federal court in San Francisco accuse OpenAI of putting its public image ahead of safety. They allege the company's chief global affairs team, which handles public relations, overruled calls from OpenAI's safety team to notify police about chats investigators believe posed a credible threat. OpenAI denies the claims and says the safety team does not report to global affairs. The new cases build on 7 lawsuits brought against OpenAI in April from victims of a shooting that killed 5 students and a teacher at a secondary school in Tumbler Ridge, British Columbia, in February. OpenAI says it has a zero-tolerance policy for using its tools to assist in committing violence. Shannon Bond, NPR News.
7: Extreme heat will be an issue again today for millions of Americans. Advisories and warnings are in effect from North Texas to New Jersey. I'm Dave Mattingly in Washington.
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20: 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I'm Michelle Martin.
21: And I'm Steve Inskeep. The Social Security Trust Fund is running out of reserves. We have heard this story before. Congress tends to make some tweak, but this is a big one, because if Congress were to do nothing in about 6 years, payments to beneficiaries would be cut. And that would be devastating for seniors all over this country who rely on the money. NPR's Ashley Lopez reports it's not something that's getting much attention this election year.
22: 6 years sounds like a lot of time. But when you think of how much time it takes to fix a big budget problem with complicated politics, it's really not. Bill Sweeney with the AARP says that is, unless you're a member of Congress.
23: I'm not super confident that they're going to clear the decks and focus on something that's 6 years away. It's not very long for regular folks, but for Congress, it could be almost a lifetime.
22: Fixing Social Security will likely involve cutting benefits for some Americans or raising taxes on higher earners. These are decisions that could come with political blowback. And Sweeney points out that some of the people who will be making those decisions are currently running for office, particularly candidates who are running for 6-year terms.
23: The people who we elect to the United States Senate in November are almost certainly going to be the ones in the Senate in 2032 deciding what to do with people's Social Security. And the fact that it's not coming up very often in the debates or in the questions, I think, is a serious failing.
22: Because candidates aren't talking about this, Sweeney is worried that the public is pretty much in the dark about what's happening.
24: America is completely unready for a national conversation about what it's going to take in order to make that program financially solvent after the trust fund runs dry in 2032.
22: That's Rich Tao with Engages. He's been moderating focus groups with swing voters for the past 3 months and has asked about this. And what he found is that voters understand very little. Many conflate what's happening now with their long-running fears that Social Security will not be there for them when they're ready to retire. Margaret in Pennsylvania, who agreed to take part in the focus groups on the condition her last name would not be used, is one of these voters.
25: Because I'm worried. Not only for myself, but for my son, is there going to be anything there to help myself or, as I said, my son when it comes time for retirement?
22: Rich Tao says both parties need to do a better job of educating the public about what actually is happening, because they're going to need them to weigh in at some point.
24: Because this isn't the kind of policy you can sneak past voters. In order to fix the program, someone has to pay. And you can't cut benefits without people noticing. You can't increase FICA taxes without people noticing. So if there isn't buy-in and an acceptance of the looming crisis in Social Security, it's impossible to fix this.
22: Andrew Biggs with the American Enterprise Institute, a right-leaning think tank in Washington, says the biggest hurdle to all this, though, is that Congress always has the option to do nothing.
26: There's no requirement that Congress act at any given time. They can always choose to kick the can down the road.
22: And they have a lot of incentives to keep doing that. He says any solution to Social Security will have a significant impact on at least some voters.
26: Each year Congress fails to act, the problem gets larger. And as the problem gets larger, that increases the incentives for them not to act. So you get this cycle where the worse the problem gets, the less Congress wants to talk about it.
22: Of course, not doing anything would also have a big impact. According to the Social Security Trustees report, if Congress doesn't act, payments are expected to be 22% lower starting at the end of 2032. Ashley Lopez, NPR News.
20: The U.S. is not the only country headed towards elections in a few months. Israelis vote at the end of October. Relations between the two countries are on the rocks. The Trump administration has been showing signs of frustration with Israel, and as NPR's Daniel Estrin reports from Tel Aviv, the feeling is mutual.
2: Israelis tend to love President Trump for his pro-Israel stance, but many are not happy he called a truce this summer with Iran. I like Trump, says meat seller Yossi Radinsky, but his judgment wasn't right. He says Trump and Israeli Prime Minister Benjamin Netanyahu had a plan to defeat Iran, and they didn't finish the job. In an outdoor market, an Israeli man blows the shofar, the ram's horn, a call for introspection ahead of the Jewish New Year beginning next week. Israeli shopper Noy Moore, a mother of four, reflects on Trump. Every morning he wakes up with a new crazy idea, she says. Suddenly he'll say, Iran, I'll bomb you. And the next day he'll say, let's make a deal. He's not stable. Can you rely on him? No. When Trump announced the truce agreement with Iran this summer, Netanyahu's coalition partners said they wouldn't be bound by it. Israel was sidelined during the negotiations. Netanyahu told reporters he wasn't aware of the details of the deal when it was reached. And here's what he said about his relationship with Trump. We often see things eye to eye, and there are times we see less eye to eye, Netanyahu said. Another disagreement has been on Gaza. Trump wants to advance a plan for Hamas disarmament. Netanyahu said he rejects the plan. Netanyahu has also rejected U.S. calls to limit Israeli attacks in Gaza. Israeli strikes have increased, including bombing Hamas munitions depots. That drew a rebuke at the United Nations Security Council from Nikolai Mladenov from Trump's Board of Peace.
3: Will another strike on a munitions depot stop Hamas from rearming or tightening its grip on Gaza? It will not. It only delays the demilitarization.
2: Netanyahu wants to appear defiant to hard-right Israeli voters ahead of October elections. But that's complicating Trump's efforts to rein in Israeli strikes throughout the Middle East, says former Israeli diplomat in the U.S., Alon Pinkas.
4: I think it's a major shift.
2: Netanyahu used to campaign for re-election by touting his close ties with Trump. But Trump hasn't endorsed Netanyahu for the October elections. Netanyahu is trailing in the polls behind his centrist challenger. Former diplomat Pinkas speculates Trump is hearing this message from his advisors.
4: You thought you have a partner in Netanyahu. Apparently you don't. There are things that Israel could have done to make you look better, and Netanyahu refused to do that because of his own political calculations. And so why should you bend backwards and help him? Screw him. Let's work with the next prime minister.
2: On the backdrop of these rocky relations is escalating Israeli settler violence in the occupied West Bank that's affecting U.S. citizens. A Palestinian-American family's home has been besieged, and an American news crew from NBC was attacked. Israel still hasn't made any arrests. Daniel Estrin, NPR News, Tel Aviv.

0: 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What happens when Haruki Murakami thinks about pasta and Amy Bloom thinks about life? Do we get lots of tomato sauce? Lots of hope and second chances? 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I'm Meg Wolitzer. 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
11: Good morning, I'm Steve Inskeep. Boaters on the biggest lake in British Columbia discovered a new island. They were shocked, and even more shocked when it disappeared. A missing island. Scientists have now relocated it. It seems to be a kind of carpet of trees longer than a football field and woven together. That mass of trees broke off from the shoreline, and it floats. It's made of wood. It's like a ship made by accident. It's Morning Edition.
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11: 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I'm Steve Inskeep.
13: And I'm Michelle Martin. Good morning. One of the greatest jazz singers of her generation has died. Cassandra Wilson was 70 years old.
14: Piper, play me a song.
13: Wilson singing Piper from her 1999 album Traveling Miles. Nate Chenin is here to help us remember Wilson. He's a music critic and the editorial director at the jazz and classical music focused member station WRTI in Philadelphia. Nate, good morning.
15: Good morning, Michelle.
13: It's a sad day.
15: It is.
13: So what made Cassandra Wilson so special?
15: Well, you have to start with her voice. You know, it was deep, it was dusky, you know, describing it was always a challenge, but you know, it made me think of, you know, applewood smoke or dark honey. And it was one of those voices, if you knew it at all, you knew it within a note. You know, she just was so distinctive. And that voice was so luxurious, you could forgive her if she luxuriated in it herself. But she really didn't. You know, she always resisted complacency. She was an artist who constantly pushed herself. She surrounded herself for, you know, decades with some of the most advanced jazz musicians on the scene, and they had a kind of alchemy together. It was really mysterious and daring. And that played out no matter what she was singing.
13: And she wrote her own songs, but she was also known for her covers. Which ones stand out to you?
15: Well, her Blue Note Records debut, which was called Blue Light Till Dawn, it features some of my favorites, including Black Crow by Joni Mitchell, who was a formative hero, and Tupelo Honey by Van Morrison. And then a few years later, she released New Moon Daughter. It begins with Strange Fruit, a song associated with Billie Holiday, and then goes right into a track by U2, Love is Blindness. And later there are songs by Hank Williams and Neil Young, and then probably most famously, Last Train to Clarksville, which was a signature hit for the Monkees.

0: Monkees, right? I mean, the fact that you can go from Hank Williams and Neil Young to the Monkees, that's a wow. So, you know, she was from Jackson, Mississippi. How do you think that influenced her sound?
1: Very deeply. You know, Jackson is a southern city, of course, and it's historically a musical crossroads. It's a place where you get Delta blues and country music and gospel and jazz all in convergence. And that was Cassandra Wilson. You know, she carried that blended sensibility of American music with her, even during all those years that she lived in the Northeast working with those great New York jazz musicians.
0: Hard to sum it up in just a few seconds, but what will Cassandra Wilson's legacy be?
1: Well, you know, with her repertoire and with her instincts, she really changed the idea of what a jazz vocalist can do and how they can do it, you know. And it's hard to see there being artists like Norah Jones or Liz Wright in the jazz space without her. And, you know, she also had influences on neo-soul, people like Corinne Bailey Ray and Erykah Badu, and Americana. You know, I now hear it in artists like Rhiannon Giddens and Alison Russell.
0: All right, have to leave it there for now. That's Nate Chinen. He's a music critic and the editorial director at member station WRTI. Nate, thank you.
1: Thank you, Michelle.
2: Let him go, let him go. God bless you. Wherever he may be.
0: This is NPR News.

0: Good morning. This is the California Report. I'm Marie Bolaños in San Francisco. California lawmakers have sent a slew of bills to Governor Gavin Newsom's desk aiming to increase state oversight of federal immigration detention. From KQED's immigration desk, Taiki Hendricks reports.
1: The bills come as U.S. Immigration and Customs Enforcement has arrested a record number of Californians, and six people have died at ICE facilities in the state since the start of last year. One measure would extend the state attorney general's power to inspect ICE facilities. Another would create an enforceable bill of rights ensuring humane conditions in civil detention. ICE says conditions are already humane and says in a statement, quote, all detainees are provided with proper meals, quality water, blankets, medical treatment.
2: It's wrong and it's just not true.
1: That's Attorney General Rob Bonta. He says his inspections have actually found dangerous conditions.
2: That's why these bills are important, because we know what the reality is. We know what the immigrants who are in detention centers are experiencing because we went in there and talked to them. And we know that they need a Bill of Rights to keep them safe.
1: The state has a right to apply its laws to federal facilities the same way they apply to state and local ones, as long as they don't place an undue burden on the federal government. That's according to UC Berkeley Law School Dean Erwin Chemerinsky. But he expects if these bills become law, they'll be challenged in court by the Trump administration and the private prison companies. He sees it as a calculated risk.
3: What California is trying to do is to step in so as to protect the rights of people in the state where the federal government is infringing them.
1: The governor has until the end of September to sign or veto the bills on his desk. For the California Report, I'm Taiki Hendricks.
0: There are major faults in how the state tracks, investigates, and prevents sexual abuse and assault in California men's prisons. That's according to a recent report from UC San Francisco and UC Berkeley's Criminal Law and Justice Center. California prison officials and advocates met this week in Sacramento to discuss the ongoing crisis. I spoke with formerly incarcerated community advocate Darnell Washington about some of the reasons sexual violence persists and what needs to change to better protect incarcerated people. I started by asking him why sexual violence is still an issue in men's prisons despite the Prison Rape Elimination Act, or PREA, that was implemented over two decades ago. That's the federal law that sets national standards for correctional facilities to eliminate sexual assault in prisons. Here's what he said.
4: I think one is lack of reporting, lack of trust in staff when they're reporting, when about whether it be retaliation, or would I say be confidential, and will I get the support I need, or will I be punished for bringing this to staff?
5: You were a PREA instructor at San Quentin. Can you tell me a little bit about what that entailed?
4: Well, we would bring guys into the room, and basically we'd tell them about PREA, the Prison Rape Elimination Act, how to report it, who to report it to, let them know it's supposed to be confidentiality, whoever the officer is, it's between you, him, and then they bring it to the watch commander, and everything is confidential, and if the officer was to bring it out, he can be held accountable as well. So that helped a lot of people, and knowing that I'm a peer for them, and they felt comfortable talking to me about any questions they had.
5: Something that's come up a lot in this conference is retaliation, not just from staff, but from other prisoners. What is retaliation like, and can you just describe for people who don't have an understanding, like how that can affect people's ability to report or to want to report?
4: Yeah, I think one of them could be like people ostracizing them. Like you're a snitch and you're this and this and that, and not looking at them as someone who's a victim.
5: Yeah, it's interesting. The report also mentions that there's the social element of reporting rape, and, you know, there are stigmas around that in men's prisons. What do people risk socially when they report rape?
4: Well, some people think like, oh, I'm weak now. You know, how are people going to look at me? My manhood is a bit tucked in, or rather, I just wanted it because why didn't I fight? Or, you know, all of these different things of why you didn't protect yourself from this, not understanding the person was in fear. This is one of the problems we have with young men. When we talk to our daughters, we like, if someone ever touch you, you better come tell me. But how many of us have that same conversation with our sons?
5: And we talked about this earlier, but there's a backlog of PREA reports. There's too many PREA reports for the system to handle, and some of the answers to that question are, you know, people are creating false reports. Why would someone create a false PREA report?
4: Well, a lot of times in prison, you have relationships that's going bad. You know, there is a lot of drugs in prison, and people have drug debts. People just don't want to be in a certain prison anymore. They just want to get moved, and, like, that's one way to get moved out. And there is no consequence for making these false reports as well. So maybe if it was mentioned that there could be consequences for making false reports, maybe people wouldn't make them as well, because you have to have some type of deterrence, because if not, you're wasting valuable resources for those who have really been victims of it.
5: If California wants to go from responding to sexual assault to preventing it, what needs to happen?
4: I think, number one, most importantly, single man cell, getting the population down, because the officers cannot watch everything that's going on. And if they're overworked, how are they going to pay attention to exactly what's going on?
0: That was formerly incarcerated advocate Darnell Washington.
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And that is the California Report for Thursday, September 3rd. We're a production of KQED News. I'm Adi Bolaños. Thank you for listening and have a great day.

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2: Good morning. President Trump says he doesn't think Venezuela is ready for elections, and he's getting along great with the country's unelected leader, a leader who was on hand as Chevron said it will invest more. It's Morning Edition from NPR News. The jury considering charges against Lindsay Clancy will keep trying. Clancy does not deny killing her three children. The question is why. I'm Steve Inske.
3: And I'm Michelle Martin. If jurors are still deadlocked today, it could lead to a mistrial. Also, we remember author and activist Gloria Steinem. And what do Democratic voters care about most? Progressive policies or candidates who know how to fight? It's Thursday, September 3rd. On this day in 1894, Labor Day was celebrated as a federal holiday for the first time. News is next.
4: Live from NPR News in Washington, I'm Windsor Johnston. Stocks on Wall Street opened higher this morning as diesel prices jumped sharply. NPR's Scott Horsley reports the Dow Jones Industrial Average rose more than 400 points in early trading.
5: The average price of diesel fuel jumped nearly 10 cents a gallon overnight. AAA says the average cost is now $5.78 a gallon. That's up more than $2 a gallon since the U.S. launched its war against Iran, and just 3 cents shy of the all-time high set back in 2022 following Russia's invasion of Ukraine. Rising diesel prices increase the cost of everything that moves by truck or train. It also raises the cost of operating farm equipment during the busy fall harvest season. Stock in the Campbell's Company fell after the soup and snack maker reported a drop in sales and profits. Campbell's is also cutting its dividend. And the U.S. trade deficit widened in July by 24% as imports rose and exports fell. Scott Horsley, NPR News, Washington.
4: Israel has demolished another Palestinian village in the occupied West Bank. Palestinian communities have faced increased displacement, as NPR's Daniel Estrin reports from Tel Aviv.
6: Israeli authorities on Wednesday demolished a small Palestinian herding community, razing homes to the ground and forcing roughly 70 residents to leave. That's according to an Israeli human rights group, which says 66 West Bank Palestinian communities have now been displaced since the October 7th attacks in 2023. The latest destroyed community was in an area Israel designates as a military firing zone. The Israeli military unit that carried out the displacement says it acted on the orders of Israel's political leadership. Also in the occupied West Bank, Israeli forces killed two young Palestinian men. It accused them of throwing cinder blocks at soldiers who were helping take back livestock, which Israeli settlers claimed as theirs. Daniel Estrin, NPR News, Tel Aviv.
4: The former leader of the Federal Emergency Management Agency says the Trump administration is no longer trying to dismantle the agency. NPR's Rebecca Hersher spoke with David Richardson in one of his first interviews since leaving the agency late last year.
7: Richardson took over at FEMA in May 2025.
8: I went there for three things: to get FEMA through hurricane season, either shut it down or drastically reduce its size, and essentially get it ready for rebranding. That's why I went.
7: He was at the agency for about 6 months and says during that time, the Trump administration changed course. And now the country's top disaster agency is here to stay. FEMA and the White House declined to answer questions from NPR about the administration's goals for the agency. Rebecca Hersher, NPR News.
4: On Wall Street, the Dow was up 314 points, the Nasdaq up 184. This is NPR News. Search and rescue operations are continuing more than a week after catastrophic flooding in Nepal and Tibet. More than 1,200 people are dead and more than 4,200 others are still missing, including about 900 workers believed trapped in hydropower tunnels. Thousands of people are living in relief camps, while officials say about 20,000 homes will have to be rebuilt. Singapore is launching a new national campaign to support families and stabilize falling birth rates. NPR's Brian Mann reports experts say the island nation's plan includes ideas that could help families there.
9: Singapore will provide roughly $55,000 in support for every child with a big cash payment, followed by years of annual payments and credits. Also, more access to affordable housing and more paid family leave. Prime Minister Lawrence Wong says shoring up birth rates is necessary for the country's future.
10: Over time, this would have profound consequences for our economy and our ability to keep Singapore going.
9: Karen Guzzo is a demographer at the University of North Carolina.
11: I was reading through what Singapore's doing, and it's hard not to drool with envy over it.
9: Singapore's birth rate is much lower than the U.S., but U.S. birth rates have also fallen below the level needed to maintain a stable population. Brian Mann, NPR News.
4: Uber says it's cutting about 3,300 jobs in its largest round of layoffs since the pandemic. The company says it's trying to reduce management layers and free up money for growth, including a major push into robo-taxis. I'm Windsor Johnston, NPR News in Washington.
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13: Hotline Low, Anitnak Brian Mead Jr. Hello, my name is Brian Mead Jr. with the Wiat Tribe's Da Guru Lui Cultural Center, bringing you this week's Sulalek Phrase of the Week. This week's phrase is Kui Let Sul. This is the word for the peregrine falcon. Did you know the peregrine falcon is one of the fastest animals in the world? They have been recorded flying at a top speed of over 200 miles per hour while they dive under their prey from above. And another fun fact, although non-intentional, the B-2 Spirit Bomber manufactured by Northrop Grumman, if looked at from the side, closely resembles the diving form of the peregrine falcon. Kui Let Sul. To learn more or practice this week's phrase yourself, visit www.wiat.us or follow the Da Guru Lui on Facebook. Hoop. Thanks.
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3: It's Morning Edition from NPR News. I'm Michelle Martin.
2: And I'm Steve Inskeep. The Trump administration is celebrating more agreements to give the U.S. access to Venezuelan oil.
3: Energy Secretary Chris Wright was in Venezuela's capital, Caracas, on Wednesday. He appeared with acting President Delcy Rodriguez to announce new energy deals.
16: Today is a historic day in the transformation of Venezuela and the expansion of the possibilities for the Venezuelan people.
3: The agreements come with the same authoritarian government that the U.S. once opposed. American troops captured Rodriguez's predecessor, Nicolas Maduro. But if the new boss is the same as the old boss, what does that mean for democracy?
2: Reporter John Onis is following this from neighboring Colombia. John, good morning.
17: Good morning, Steve.
2: How do these energy agreements work?
17: Well, under the first agreement that was announced by Trump last Friday, the U.S. government will partner with Venezuela's second largest private oil company. The White House says this will give the U.S. majority control of more than 65 billion barrels of Venezuelan oil. Now, this is unusual because the U.S. government itself hasn't been directly involved in oil production since World War II. However, private companies had been wary of Venezuela. So this was widely seen as the Trump administration trying to get the investment ball rolling. The one big U.S. firm that answered Trump's call is Chevron. So in a separate agreement, Chevron CEO, who was also in Caracas yesterday, pledged along with partners to invest $7 billion over the next 5 years. He said that would double the company's output in Venezuela to about 500,000 barrels per day.
2: What are Venezuelans saying about the United States going more fully into the oil business?
17: Well, oil is a very emotional issue in Venezuela because it makes up more than 90% of its export income. And during its socialist revolution, the government forced out some foreign oil companies. In fact, I was in Venezuela back in 2007 when then-President Hugo Chavez nationalized U.S.-operated oil fields. Mm. There were these huge crowds dressed in revolutionary red T-shirts, and they were cheering him on. And so that's why, for a lot of people now, it's really quite jarring to see their current president cozying up to Trump and to Chevron. Now, critics claim that new oil deals are the result of Trump's gunboat diplomacy after removing Maduro and are therefore unconstitutional. But others say Venezuela needs the foreign investment. The oil industry is in terrible shape and is pumping just one-third of what was produced back in the 1990s.
2: What does all of this mean for the effort to promote democracy in Venezuela?
17: Well, the Trump administration is sponsoring talks between the Rodriguez government and the political opposition, which is pushing for free elections. Remember, Rodriguez was Nicolas Maduro's vice president, and she was fully supportive of his repressive regime. In fact, her government still holds more than 300 political prisoners. But when he was asked at the White House on Wednesday about new elections for Venezuela, Trump was skeptical.
18: I just don't think they're ready yet. You know, it's very new. We took them out of a dictatorship, and we're getting along great with the government. Delcy, as you know, is doing a very, very good job, very highly respected.
17: Now, for democracy activists, such statements show that Trump doesn't really care about a democratic transition, that he'd vastly prefer dealing with the compliant Rodriguez rather than a more independent president.
2: John Otis in Colombia, thanks so much.
17: Thank you.
7: How might President Trump's plan for Venezuelan oil actually work? Benjamin Gadan is here to help us answer that. He served at the State Department, the Treasury Department, and as South America Director on the National Security Council during the Obama administration. He's now the Director of the Latin America Program at the Stimson Center. That's a think tank that describes its mission as promoting international peace and security. Good morning, Mr. Gadan.
19: Good morning.
7: So let me make sure I understand this. There appear to be two types of deals happening here. The first from last week is that the administration is partnering with a Venezuelan company to take a direct stake in oil production. The other from yesterday is private companies like Chevron investing more in Venezuela. So if I have that right, right?
19: You do.
7: Okay. So how do these new deals fit into the administration's overall strategy?
19: Yeah, I think the Chevron deal is a really traditional approach from the oil industry. And this is what President Trump was hoping would happen when he invaded Venezuela in January and removed Nicolas Maduro. Unfortunately, from the perspective of the White House, very few oil companies have decided to take the risk of operating in what is a very difficult investment climate. I think that's what led to this extraordinary announcement that the Pentagon itself would become a player in the oil sector.
7: And Venezuela produces mostly heavy and extra heavy crude. Is that a significant hurdle in dramatically ramping up production in the way that the Trump administration is envisioning and in fact promising?
19: No, I don't think that's the big impediment. The United States has the equipment and experience to refine Venezuela's heavy crude. In fact, the U.S. and Venezuelan oil sectors historically were very much intertwined. The real problems are the uncertainty of operating in a country that's governed by an unstable authoritarian regime, and also this incredible need for private investment in a country where investors are understandably very reluctant to risk their capital.
7: So what would you say are the most critical elements needed for this deal to succeed? And succeed, I have to say, under the parameters that the administration laid out, because obviously there are other people who think success means something else, but...
19: Yeah, absolutely, right? If you set aside kind of the moral considerations of extorting the Venezuelan government for, you know, below market prices to extract its oil, you have considerations about whether the deal is practical, whether this promised $100 billion in private investment that would be needed to dramatically increase Venezuelan oil production is at all realistic given current political and physical conditions.
7: Is there a way, though, in which this serves U.S. interests, broadly defined?
19: Yeah, well, I think actually narrowly defined, it might serve U.S. interests, which is to say, who wouldn't want access to 65 billion barrels of oil, much of it potentially at below market costs, right? I think that is appealing. This is 17 oil fields that the United States would have access to with, you know, a portion of that sold to the United States at cost, meaning well below what it's worth on global markets. Again, it's unclear if any of that will come to pass, but you could see the narrow appeal.
7: But what about in terms of a democratically elected successor government? It doesn't serve that political interest. It serves a U.S. economic interest, is what I think I hear you saying, but it doesn't serve the interest of a sort of a broader democratic move in Venezuela.
19: Yeah, I think it's really problematic for the interests of the Venezuelan democratic opposition. I think the message that most people in the United States and Venezuela have received from this deal is that the United States is probably not very committed to a democratic transition. A successor government in Venezuela would inevitably return to the details of this deal and conclude that it's not in the interest of Venezuela to offer these concessions to the United States.
7: But what about improving the quality of life for the Venezuelan people, at least on an economic basis?
19: Yeah, the Venezuelan people, broadly speaking, support the development of Venezuela's oil industry. It used to produce more than 3 million barrels a day. It now produces about 1 million barrels per day. And so if a deal like this does generate huge amounts of foreign investment, it would help reanimate a Venezuelan economy that desperately needs new activity.
7: But it's interesting because we only have about 30 seconds here. What I think I hear you say is if the goal here is in part to dislodge, say, Chinese investment, what this actually does is set Venezuela up for the Chinese model, which is economic development at the expense of democratic freedom.
19: Yeah, I mean, it certainly seems that way, right? The Venezuelan opposition wants new investment in Venezuela. It wants the Venezuelan oil sector to be back on its feet, but it doesn't want that at the cost of freedom for more than 300 political prisoners and at the cost of a democratic system that Venezuela enjoyed for much of its recent history.
7: That's Benjamin Gaudin, Senior Fellow and Director of the Stimson Center's Latin America Program. Mr. Gaudin, thank you.
19: Thank you.
2: The president of China has finished a visit to Egypt, which is the most populous country in the Middle East and a traditional U.S. ally. NPR's Abba Trier reports on Beijing's influence there.
20: Chinese leader Xi Jinping arrived in Cairo to pomp and pageantry. President Abdel Fattah al-Sisi and Egypt's first lady greeted Xi and his wife as they stepped off the plane to a red carpet, a military salute, a folkloric dance troupe, and children wearing t-shirts with Xi's face printed on them. Xi made Egypt his only destination in the Mideast, emphasizing that Cairo remains a linchpin. That's retired Egyptian Major General Samir Farag. He says China sees Egypt as its gateway to Africa to locally manufacture goods and leverage the Suez Canal. But this relationship is evolving beyond traditional fields into artificial intelligence, technology sharing, and defense. Chinese J-16 fighter jets held military exercises with Egypt's French-made Rafale at air bases in Egypt last month. Cairo, though, still relies on over $1 billion in U.S. military aid every year. But like other Mideast allies, it's broadening its defense ties, says Bilal Saab, a former advisor to the Pentagon who's now a senior managing director at Trends Research and Advisory.
21: So now it's kind of like a portfolio approach to security.

threatens its water lifeline. After their meeting in Cairo, the Chinese and Egyptian leaders issued a joint statement. In it, China affirmed support for Egypt's Nile water rights and its, quote, legitimate right to safeguard its water and food security. And Egypt reiterated its position that Taiwan is a, quote, inalienable part of Chinese territory. Aya Beltraoui, NPR News.

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10: It's Morning Edition from NPR News. I'm Steve Inskeep.
11: And I'm Michelle Martin. One side worries the other is too complacent, too close to corporate interests, too tied to Israel. The other side says that side is too extreme, too angry, and will taint the brand. Is it a fight for the soul of the Democratic Party or just the normal friction of a party trying to fight its way back into power? Let's ask veteran political journalist Ron Brownstein. He's a columnist at Bloomberg Opinion and senior political analyst at CNN, and he's with us now. Good morning, Ron. Thanks for joining us.
12: Good morning.
11: So a lot of us have been using this shorthand of establishment Democrats or moderates versus progressives to describe some of the primary contests we've seen so far. Does that language really work, or how would you describe it?
12: I think there's a lot of truth in that. And I think there's also a significant generational aspect to what's going on. I mean, I think the desire for generational change in the Democratic Party after the dispiriting for Democrats final act of the Biden presidency is overwhelming. But yes, I do think there is a left versus center on policy, on a vision of what the winning coalition is, on the kind of the messaging.
11: Is there a through line to the results that we've seen so far?
12: I think there is a through line. And the through line is that there is no clear winner. Both sides in the contests that have clearly pit left against center in the Democratic Party, each side has notched significant victories. One

0: One thing I will say is that with the very prominent exception of Abdul El-Sayed, by and large, the left breakthroughs have primarily still come in places that are safe, that are deep blue districts. For the most part, not entirely, but for the most part, Democrats are still relying on more centrist candidates in the places that will likely determine whether they will get the majority back. And I think that's what makes Michigan so important and so revealing, because the left has argued for years, look, if you give us the ball, we can win these swing states. And this is going to be, I think, the biggest, most consequential test of that that we've seen so far.
1: And that is what kind of leads to the anxiety, fear, anger of people who have been in the game for a long time. Paul Begala was on this program a couple of weeks ago, and this is what he said on this program.
2: My biggest worry is that the far left will taint the Democrat brand. Keep in mind, the Democratic Socialists are not Democrats. They have their own party, and they have their own, to my mind, very eccentric platform. Things like no U.S. Senate, no police, no military.
1: So, obviously, a lot of people disagree with that in the sense that there are people who share broadly progressive goals, but they don't consider themselves Democratic Socialists. Does the average voter take people who do embrace that label and apply it to people who don't?
0: That is one of the biggest questions in this election. I tend to be skeptical. The issue isn't whether Republicans can try to portray individual candidates who are from the left as being too far left. They are certainly going to try to do that in Michigan. They might try to do that in Maine, where Troy Jackson replaced Graham Plattner. But as we said, by and large, the left candidates are running in places where it doesn't matter because they're going to win anyway, because they're safe Democratic districts. The real issue in November is whether Republicans can hang around the neck of the centrist candidates who are running in the swing districts, the more eccentric views of the left candidates running in the safe districts. And Republicans are putting a lot of stock on their belief that they can do that. I would just point out that they did try a very similar strategy in 2018 when Alexandria Ocasio-Cortez and the other members of the squad were first elected. They tried to basically tie Democratic candidates everywhere to them and say, you know, if you elect Democrats, this is what you're going to get. And Democrats won over 40 House seats that year.
1: Do candidates who are running in the more moderate lane, as it were, do they have a clear message that they can articulate that they think is equally compelling or that unifies them?
0: I think the answer is no. By and large, the centrists are not challenging the desirability of the ideas of the left. They are basically only challenging the feasibility or the electability of the ideas of the left. It's very similar to what we saw from Hillary Clinton versus Bernie Sanders in 2016, where she didn't really run head on against his agenda and question whether it was something Democrats really would want, even if they could do it. She just basically said, well, we don't have the votes to pass it. In fact, Bernie Sanders said the other day that if there is one litmus test for his support in primaries, it is support for single-payer health care. And really, I'm unaware of any Democratic candidate running against a single-payer advocate who has taken the strategy of Buttigieg and Biden in 2020 and said, well, how are you going to pay for this? Do you want the federal government, especially in the RFK Jr. era, in control of the health insurance decisions for the entire country? They're not doing that. They're basically just saying, well, you can't get 60 votes, you can't get elected. And I think that's allowed the candidates on the left to take the momentum. And I think that's a real clear lesson for 28, which is that the centrists are going to have to make a case for why their approach is not only more electable, but why it could produce better outcomes.
1: And what about tone? I mean, the progressive left has been very vocal about wanting fighters to take on President Trump. Is that a real demand, or is that simply that that happens to be the posture of the people who have been successful to this point?
0: No. I think one of the biggest debates in the Democratic Party is whether what we are seeing is a lurch to the left, or really whether it's a demand for more aggressive pushback and fight against Trump. I think the affect of the left candidates, where they do seem to be more outraged about what is happening, is probably more important to their success. I think Democrats clearly feel that the party leadership has failed them. You know, I wrote the other day that I think if you're going to run from the center in the 2028 Democratic primaries, for president. I think the lesson of the 2026 Democratic primaries is that you have to make sure you are seen as a fighter, because I do believe that is more important to voters than the ideological commitments.
1: That's Ron Brownstein. He is a columnist with Bloomberg Opinion and senior political analyst at CNN. Ron Brownstein, thank you so much.
0: Thanks for having me. Great to be with you.

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9: Live from NPR News in Washington, I'm Dave Mattingly. Oil prices are higher today with the U.S. and Iran having renewed their airstrikes in the Middle East. AAA says regular gasoline in the U.S. is now averaging $4.14 a gallon. The price of diesel jumped 10 cents overnight. It's averaging $5.78 a gallon. Israeli officials say the military has no plans to pull back from Gaza. NPR's Carrie Khan says Prime Minister Benjamin Netanyahu reaffirmed that during an unannounced visit to Gaza.
10: Netanyahu said Israeli troops aren't moving. They control 60% of the strip and, quote, there is still more to come. Mapping analysis by NPR and others puts Israeli control of Gaza's territory at closer to 70%. Israeli airstrikes continue in violation of the U.S.-brokered ceasefire. Meanwhile, Defense Minister Israel Katz says Israel will facilitate mass migration out of Gaza by, quote, any means. Critics say forced Palestinian migration constitutes ethnic cleansing. Katz says President Trump and the U.S.-backed Board of Peace have, quote, frozen that plan, but says it still remains a possibility. Carrie Khan, NPR News, Tel Aviv.
9: Gloria Steinem has died. The feminist icon and co-founder of Ms. Magazine was 92 years old. She died at her home in New York City. This is NPR News. Heavy rains continue to pound areas of southeast Texas, where the remnants of Tropical Storm Edward are causing flash flooding. Authorities report multiple water rescues northeast of Houston because of flooded homes and vehicles. More than 20 people were evacuated from an assisted living facility in Hardin County. Two Democrats in Congress are urging the Department of Homeland Security to help state and local officials bolster election security ahead of November. NPR's Jenna McLaughlin reports.
11: Ahead of the midterm elections, two Democrats are urging President Trump's Homeland Security Chief Mark Wayne Mullen and the Acting Director of the Cybersecurity and Infrastructure Security Agency Nick Anderson to take action. Senator Alex Padilla of California and Representative Joseph Morrell of New York demand that DHS distribute the nearly $40 million Congress approved for election security, including for an information sharing center designed to help state and local election officials receive the latest intelligence on cyber threats and disinformation campaigns targeting their offices. The lawmakers point to ongoing digital attacks facing American critical infrastructure and federal cyber job cuts as additional reasons for urgency. Jen McLaughlin, NPR News.
9: There's still no verdict in the trial of a woman in Massachusetts charged with killing her three children. Jurors have twice told the trial judge they've been unable to reach a unanimous verdict in the case of Lindsay Clancy. I'm Dave Mattingly.
12: Sometimes just sitting back to watch the world around you can be a highlight of your travels.
13: Leisure can be transformative, not just doing.
12: And cruise the South Pacific to appreciate the variety of Polynesian cultures.
14: Cruise ships are a very good means of seeing a lot of islands in a relatively short period of time.
12: Expand your view of the world with the next Travel with Rick Steves.
15: 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We're celebrating Transit Month with Colin Fisk, Executive Director of the Coalition for Responsible Transportation Priorities.
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18: It's Morning Edition from NPR News. I'm Steve Inskeep.
19: And I'm Michelle Martin. Gloria Steinem has died. Her foundation posted online this morning that she died yesterday in New York City. She was 92 years old.
18: Gloria Steinem co-founded Ms. Magazine, the first mass-market feminist monthly. She continued to write and speak about women's issues well into her 90s. If there was a Mount Rushmore for feminism, Gloria Steinem would probably be on it.
19: It might be awkward, even unpopular, to note this now, but it is a fact that she was attractive in a traditional way, with a signature style that was both instantly recognizable and politically useful. That according to her friend and Ms. Magazine co-founder, Letty Cotton Pogrebin.
20: She made it okay to be a feminist for people who thought, you know, all feminists were man-haters and all feminists had hairy legs and, you know, all the stereotypes we have all lived through.
19: When Ms. Magazine first hit the newsstands in 1972, the very name was considered radical. Many people had to be told how to pronounce it. Here's NPR's Linda Wertheimer on All Things Considered in a story about that first issue.
21: MS, Ms., capital M, small s, period. A salutation recommended by secretarial handbooks for use when a woman's marital status is unknown.
18: She would publish Ms. Magazine because she had begun her career as a journalist. Steinem's initial claim to fame was an article about going undercover as a Playboy bunny, which is what they called the cocktail waitresses at Playboy clubs. She told WHYY's Fresh Air that when she wanted to write about equality for women, she found magazines were not so receptive.
22: The magazine said, well, you know, we published our article on feminism last year, or if we're going to write one article saying that women are full human beings, we'll have to publish one right next to it saying they're not, in order to be objective.
19: Steinem spent most of her life traveling across the country and around the world to speak and organize and raise money on behalf of women's rights. Even into her 80s, she was likely to visit a dozen different cities in a month. In her 2015 memoir, My Life on the Road, she traced her vagabond lifestyle to her childhood. Her father sold antiques town to town and took his family with him. But she told NPR that her unusual childhood wasn't a hardship, it was a gift.
22: Which is the ability to live with insecurity and to be open to the next moment's adventure.
19: She took an interest in the people along the way, including taxi drivers and fellow airplane passengers.
18: Her friend Letty Cotton Pogrebin said she'd remember these people. They were her family.
20: The kids she meets along the way, the women who stay after her lectures, the people she meets on planes. You know, and those are the people who mean something to her.
18: Steinem had a number of high-profile romantic relationships but did not marry until her mid-60s. Her husband was David Bale, a British businessman, an animal rights activist, and the father of the actor Christian Bale.
19: Steinem told NPR they spent just 3 years together before he died of brain cancer.
22: I think that I came into his life to help him out of life. And he came into my life to make me live in the present, because I live in the future otherwise.
18: Steinem's career shows the evolution of feminism in society. In her early days, she was considered radical. By her later years, in 2013, she received the Presidential Medal of Freedom from President Obama. She lived long enough to see huge changes in abortion rights. She had an illegal abortion at the age of 22. Later, the Supreme Court established abortion as a constitutional right and then took it away.
19: She told NPR she did not believe her work on reproductive justice was in vain.
22: One thing I've learned over time, over and over again, that politics and deep change and, you know, everything we're trying to do is like a tree. And too often we think the tree grows from the top, from Congress. Trees grow from the bottom.
19: By everyday people in their communities.
18: In Massachusetts, a jury is deadlocked in the murder trial of Lindsay Clancy.
19: Clancy is standing trial for killing her three children in 2023. Her defense has never denied that, but says her actions were caused by serious postpartum psychosis. Jurors told the judge twice they could not reach a unanimous decision, but the judge told them to keep going. This raises the possibility that this high-profile case could end in a mistrial.
18: Deborah Becker from Emerson WBUR has been covering this trial and joins us to talk about this. Good morning.
0: Good morning.
18: What is happening to try to move the jury along in this rather complicated case?
0: Well, yesterday was the fifth day of deliberation, still no verdict. So the judge took the step of issuing formal instructions, telling the jurors to keep trying. This is a legal procedure called Toohey-Rodriguez instructions in Massachusetts, and it's designed basically to break an impasse. Judge William Sullivan told the jurors that they know the case best and should try to reach consensus.
2: There is no reason to suppose that the case will ever be submitted to 12 persons more intelligent, more impartial, or more competent to decide it.
0: These are sort of a final step before a mistrial might be declared, and that's according to John Thompson, a criminal defense attorney who's not involved in this case.
3: It's the last-ditch effort to salvage a verdict out of the trial.
18: So the judge is reassuring them, you are the people who can do this, but what if they still can't agree?
0: Well, they've deliberated almost 30 hours so far. If they remain deadlocked today, the judge could then declare a mistrial. Attorney Thompson has dealt with cases like this and says it's a toss-up, really, as to whether jurors do come back with a verdict or remain divided.
3: As a group, they have to be unanimously persuaded to come to the same decision. So that's a hard thing to do, especially in a case like this.
0: Clancy's attorneys argued the insanity defense, saying that she acted in the grips of postpartum psychosis. So this whole trial essentially has been a debate about her mental state.
18: Yeah.
0: The jury's heard complex and sometimes bewildering testimony. Prosecutors say Clancy rationally planned to kill her children. They reminded the jury of many of the horrific details of the children's violent deaths, and they worked to convince them that she was sane.
18: What if we do get to the point of a mistrial? What happens then?
0: Then it's up to the district attorney to decide whether to retry the case. The DA isn't commenting on that at the moment. But Clancy's attorney, Kevin Reddington, told reporters outside court yesterday that he's prepared to defend her again if need be.
23: Yeah, I'm going to ask the judge. I have some motions to file. If they come back with a verdict, we'll see what it is. If they don't, I'm ready to try it next week.
18: What's it like to be around the courthouse as everybody waits and waits?
0: Yeah, it's very tense. Several jury members appeared to be really tired. Clancy's family members have been here throughout the trial. They also look wiped out. And after the judge read those instructions, Clancy's attorney put his hand on her shoulder and she leaned against him. Legal experts expect that we will likely know the outcome of this case later today.
18: Reporter Deb Becker from WBUR will be there whatever happens. Deb, thanks so much.
0: You're welcome.
18: If you or someone you know is in crisis or thinking about hurting yourself, you can call or text the Suicide and Crisis Lifeline. It is 988.

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10: Good morning, I'm Michelle Martin. Climate change is making it harder for penguins in Chile to get food. 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Wildlife clinics stitch them up, but the penguins often pick at the threads. Researchers are testing a vest to stop them from doing that, the penguin version of a dog cone. They're woven with copper and zinc, which help protect against bacteria and get tissue to heal faster. Also, they look pretty sharp. It's Morning Edition.
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10: 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I'm Michelle Martin.
0: And I'm Steve Inskeep. More than 1,200 people are now confirmed dead from last week's floods in Nepal, and about 5,000 are unaccounted for. The number keeps rising. Families who can't find their loved ones are cremating their effigies instead, and authorities hold out hope that bodies in their care might be claimed. NPR's Dia Hadid reports.
12: A large yellow bulldozer is seen in footage shared by the Indian daily The Hindu. It trundles into a hilly forest in the devastated district of Chitwan. It scrapes out red earth, a trench, to bury unclaimed flood victims. Officials hope this will be a temporary resting place because Nepalese, who are mostly Hindu, cremate their loved ones. But they're being buried because the morgues were too full. Local media reported that at least 340 bodies were found nearby. Officials have logged DNA into a database, burying each corpse with a tag visible above the ground. That identifies the dead in case their DNA can be matched with a living relative. The police say more than 560 relatives of the missing have offered their DNA samples. Anil Thapa, an inspector with the Chitwan police, told the Associated Press.
13: Then if DNA matches, we can extract the dead bodies from the ground.
12: Nepal's police say on X they've temporarily buried more than 880 bodies. Other nations are helping extract and process the DNA, says a spokesman for Nepal's Ministry of Foreign Affairs. They include, he says,
14: the 19-member forensic team from India, a 5-member specialized forensic team from China arrived yesterday. The disaster victim identification team of 6 individuals from Singapore has just arrived.
12: Spokesman Lok Bahadur Poidel Chetri added that
14: an additional Korean forensic team has also joined the work.
12: He says Nepal has requested more equipment to facilitate this grim task, including more bags for human remains. But some families have given up hope of finding their loved ones. So in Kathmandu, by the river of the revered Pashupatinath Temple, a Hindu priest blows on a conch shell, a funeral rite to ward off evil. Mourners create effigies of the dead, stick figures made from bundles of holy kusha grass. They're bound in yellow cloth, inscribed with the name of the Hindu god Ram. One family lines up six of them. They're piled onto pyres with straw, garlanded with marigolds. Grieving male relatives with freshly shaven heads circle them three times, then set them alight from a flame flickering in a clay pot. Hindu priest Tulsi Prasad tells NPR producer Mamita Bhandari he's performed countless rituals like this recently. He says the souls of those who died in natural disasters are immortal. One of the men undertaking this symbolic cremation is Barendra Basnet. He says he too lost six family members. Only one was found, his sister-in-law, who washed up on a riverbank. And he's not alone. Another man at the Hindu temple declines to give his name. He points to the other side of the riverbank, also full of people performing the same symbolic ritual. Yesterday, he says, it was filled with people. And tomorrow, it may be full again. Dear Hadid, NPR News, with Mamita Bhandari in Kathmandu.
0: 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I'm Steve Inskeep.
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0: From Marketplace in Washington, I'm Kimberly Adams. We're headed into the Labor Day weekend, a celebration of America's labor movement and unions. But only about 10% of workers were in unions in 2025, according to the Bureau of Labor Statistics. State laws have a big impact on union membership as well as worker wages more broadly. A new report from the Economic Policy Institute finds people who live in right-to-work states make nearly 7% less on average than people who live in states without right-to-work laws. That wage gap has more than doubled in the last decade. Marketplace's Samantha Fields has more.
2: 26 states have so-called right-to-work laws. Kentucky was the last to pass one in 2017.
3: Right-to-work is kind of a misnomer.
2: Elise Gould at the Economic Policy Institute says these laws do not offer workers any job protections.
3: Instead, what they do is prohibit any requirement that workers covered by a union contract either join the union or contribute toward the cost of union representation.
2: Which makes unionizing harder. In states with right-to-work laws, just 6% of workers are in a union versus 16% in states without these laws. And salaries are lower on average, especially for women and Black and Hispanic workers, says Kyle Moore at the Century Foundation.
4: A lot of that comes down to what unions do for folks, right? Black workers often see a greater benefit from having a union than white workers because the private market is often unfair to Black workers.
2: But Gould at EPI says the right-to-work laws themselves are just one factor.
3: Non-right-to-work states are more likely to have higher minimum wages. They're more likely to have restrictions on non-compete agreements or pay transparency policies.
2: And she says those policies are likely also contributing to higher wages for workers in those states. I'm Samantha Fields for Marketplace.
0: Let's do the numbers. The Dow Jones Industrial Average is up 380 points, that's 0.7%. The S&P 500 is up 0.4%, and the NASDAQ is up 0.6%. The 10-year Treasury yield is down at 4.75%. And the number of first-time unemployment claims last week came in, 206,000. It's an increase of 2,000 from the week before. We have a weekly newsletter that goes out every Friday. You can get the best of Marketplace straight to your inbox. Sign up today to get it tomorrow. We'll have explainers and analysis on the economic news of the week. 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
1: 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Horizon3.ai. 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
0: Tomorrow, in the much-anticipated jobs report from the Bureau of Labor Statistics, one number to watch is the labor force participation rate. That's the percent of people that could be working who either have jobs or are looking for jobs. That number has dropped in the past few months to its lowest point since the depth of the pandemic. Some people exit the labor force because they want to, and some because they have to, which is why we're launching a new series today to tell their stories called Clocked Out.
5: My name is Brian O'Connell, and I'm 72 years old. I'm a retired Air Force aviator. I then became an Air Force junior ROTC instructor. So I taught for over 8 years, and then my eyesight started going south. I was diagnosed with glaucoma while I was still on active duty in the Air Force. And then about, 15 years after I was diagnosed, I had a pressure spike, and that's when I experienced immediate vision loss. In early 2016, I realized that I didn't think that I was going to be able to continue to teach So at the end of the school year, I retired. It was very difficult to step away because it was not on my terms. I really enjoyed what I was doing as a teacher. I enjoyed the daily interaction with the students. I enjoyed the extracurricular activities that I was part of. Things were a little dark and sometimes, and I started avoiding just being around other people who I knew because I was not able to see their faces, and therefore I felt uncomfortable. Until one day, my wife was reading a letter to the editor to the local newspaper from the veteran who wrote in about a program the Department of Veterans Affairs offers, the VA, called the Blind Rehabilitation Center. It's a service to basically teach veterans how to deal with that, technology and orientation and mobility and life skills. I learned a tremendous amount. In 2022, my friend and former fellow instructor told me that the guy who replaced me was also going to retire, and there was no one who was going to replace him. And so I said to him, almost without thinking too hard about it, if you don't mind a blind guy coming back, I'll come back and I'll teach. I came back and started teaching in January of 2023. My process was different, but the result was the same. I was their teacher, I was their instructor. My fellow instructor and I were teammates again. We taught together for another 2.5 years until he was ready to retire. And at that point, I said, hey man, we'll go out together, and this time it's on my terms.
0: That was Brian O'Connell, now retired in Greenville, South Carolina. You can hear more stories from this series later today on our afternoon show and at marketplace.org/clockedout. In Washington, I'm Kimberly Adams with the Marketplace Morning Report. 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
8: Good morning. The man President Trump appointed to lead the Army resigned with a warning. He said Defense Secretary Pete Hegseth is arbitrarily firing good officers. How does that affect the military? It's Morning Edition from NPR News. Congress has a 6-year deadline to fix Social Security before benefits get cut by more than 20%. I'm Michelle Martin.
9: And I'm Steve Inskeep. Why aren't people running for Congress this year talking much about a problem they would be likely to face? Also, the Trump administration shows frustration with Israel, which has shown frustration with Trump. And Olivia Rodrigo talks with Layla about her music festival. It's Thursday, September 3rd. This day in 1783, the U.S. and Britain agreed to, quote, forget all past misunderstandings and differences, ending the Revolutionary War. The news is next.
10: Live from NPR News in Washington, I'm Windsor Johnston. People across Iran are assessing the damage from a heavy wave of U.S. airstrikes. Tehran is reporting military and civilian casualties, while the U.S. says its forces struck Iranian military targets. NPR's Hadil Al-Shalchi reports from Istanbul.
11: The U.S. military said its recent wave of strikes were in response to recent Iranian attempts to attack commercial shipping in the Strait of Hormuz and against American service members based in the region. According to a statement released by the Islamic Revolutionary Guards Corps, four members of their aerospace division were killed in U.S. strikes on Tuesday. The Iranian Ministry of Health said that four people were killed during a U.S. strike on a wedding in southern Iran. The U.S. military did not comment on that particular incident, but a U.S. Central Command spokesperson acknowledged there were reports of civilian casualties during Tuesday's attacks. Iran retaliated on Tuesday by targeting the Gulf and Jordan. Early Wednesday morning, Kuwaiti armed forces said it was intercepting missile and drone attacks coming from Iran. Hadil Al-Shalchi, NPR News, Istanbul.
10: Jurors are still deliberating in the murder trial of Lindsay Clancy. It's the sixth day without a verdict. The panel has twice told the judge it's deadlocked over whether Clancy was criminally responsible for killing her three children in 2023. The defense argues Clancy was suffering from postpartum psychosis, while prosecutors say she understood her actions. Deborah Becker from member station WBUR in Boston has been following the trial.
12: Clancy's attorneys argued the insanity defense, saying that she acted in the grips of postpartum psychosis. So this whole trial essentially has been a debate about her mental state. Prosecutors say Clancy rationally planned to kill her children. They reminded the jury of many of the horrific details of the children's violent deaths, and they worked to convince them that she was sane.
10: Deborah Becker from member station WBUR reporting. New York City is banning the use of artificial intelligence in elementary and middle schools. NPR's Sequoia Carrillo reports the move comes as more schools reassess the technology's role in the classroom.
13: More than 900,000 students will head back to class next week in New York City public schools. A new ban on generative AI will apply to many of them. Pre-K students through eighth grade will not be allowed to use or be taught with any software or teaching tools that use the technology. The ban is not final. Mayor Zoran Mamdani announced it as a one-year moratorium while the city spent the year figuring out the impacts of AI on younger students. High school students will also be required to take twice yearly AI literacy trainings to help them think critically about the technology. Sequoia Carrillo, NPR News.
10: This is NPR News in Washington. Gloria Steinem, a trailblazing journalist and leading voice of the modern women's movement, has died. She spent decades fighting for women's equality at home, in the workplace, and across American society. Her death was announced this morning in a post on social media. No cause was given. Gloria Steinem was 92 years old. The British royals, together with the prime ministers of the United Kingdom and France, had a special private viewing at the British Museum of the Bayeux Tapestry. It's a more than 1,000-year-old embroidery depicting a key battle between France and England. NPR's Lauren Frere reports the tapestry goes on display to the public next week.
14: Part war propaganda, part comic strip, the Bayeux Tapestry depicts the Norman conquest, when French Normans of Scandinavian Viking descent invaded Anglo-Saxon England in the year 1066, changing this country's ruler's language and culture forever. It shows gory battles, including the death of England's king by an arrow to the eye. The 230-foot embroidery was sewn in England, but soon transported to France, and this is the first time it's returned on loan. King Charles called that
15: a precious symbol of trust.
14: He and Queen Camilla got an early peek at the tapestry with British Prime Minister Andy Burnham, French President Emmanuel Macron, and their spouses before public viewings begin next week. Lauren Freyer, NPR News, London.
10: Stocks are trading higher on Wall Street at this hour. The Dow was up 457 points, the Nasdaq up 263, the S&P 500 up 51 points. This is NPR News.
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17: Hot Watlow, Litnuk Brian Mead Jr. Hello, my name is Brian Mead Jr. with the Wiat Tribe's Dagurului Cultural Center, bringing you this week's Sulalak Phrase of the Week. This week's phrase is Shimayusala, which means Stellar's Jay. The noisy campground bandit, squawking all day, might be the reason you wake up so early on your camping trips. They might squawk at you from a distance, or you may see one in your snack tote because someone forgot to close it. Aside from eating your camping food, they primarily eat berries, nuts, seeds, and occasionally other small animals. The Stellar's Jay is featured in Wiyot artist Rick Bartow's monoprint on paper titled Tulawat, Blue Jay, and Island. To learn more or practice this week's phrase yourself, visit www.wiyot.us or follow the Dog Guru Louie on Facebook. Hoot. Thanks.
18: Last week on Wait, Wait, magician Carissa Hendricks told us about breaking the world record for holding a lit torch in her mouth.
19: So I set the new record at 2 minutes and 1 second, which is embarrassing because the old record was only 1 minute and 32 seconds, so I hurt myself longer than was necessary.
18: I'm Peter Sagal. See if you can survive the entire hour of our news quiz this week with special guest poet Maggie Smith. That's Wait, Wait, Don't Tell Me from NPR.
20: It's Morning Edition from NPR News. I'm Michelle Martin.
21: And I'm Steve Inskeep. The U.S. military has been taking fire from within.
20: Defense Secretary Pete Hegseth has dismissed a stream of senior officers since the early days of the Trump administration. They include many officers who are women or black and people of all backgrounds with deep combat experience. This week, the Secretary of the Army resigned. He's an official appointed by President Trump who had defended many of the officers. Current military officers have been silent about all this as their role requires, but former officers often express their point of view. And in a moment, we'll hear from Peter Corelli, who served almost 40 years.
21: NPR's Quill Lawrence has been following all of this and has an assessment. Quill, good morning.
22: Good morning.
21: What's driving all the departures?
22: Hegseth hasn't offered explanations publicly for any of these firings. He has said separately that he's ridding the military of DEI hires and woke. The Army's top civilian leader, Dan Driscoll, also appointed by President Trump, resigned this week. And this has been a long time coming. Driscoll's close with Vice President J.D. Vance. Both are Iraq vets. They met at Yale Law School. And that may be part of why he was so prominent in the first months of this administration. But when Defense Secretary Pete Hegseth accidentally leaked U.S. battle details to a journalist, Signalgate, there was speculation that Driscoll might replace him. And the tension has been building really ever since.
21: Okay, so there might have been this sort of personal tension, but was Driscoll also defending the uniformed services against Hegseth?
22: We know of a couple of cases where that went public. It may have been in many more cases. But Hegseth has sacked more than 10 generals. He's also been, quite unusually, reaching down into the promotion lists to effectively end the careers of people who had already been carefully vetted. Many of those people have been black or female officers or generals who were just seemed to be tainted merely by serving with distinction under the Biden administration. I've reached out to Driscoll. I haven't heard back from him. But at least in one congressional hearing, he went to bat for a general who'd been removed. And we know from a person close to Driscoll, who wasn't authorized to speak publicly, that Driscoll did have a final meeting with President Trump where he told him that Hegseth's arbitrary firings are making it harder to modernize the military because really good people are getting fired and it's hollowing out the senior ranks. And he also told Trump that the U.S. is losing the Iran war, that the war is draining the U.S. stockpiles of missiles, and then Driscoll handed in his resignation.
21: I'm glad you mentioned the war with Iran. What do all these personnel changes mean for ongoing operations?
22: Yeah, like you say, this is happening while the country is at war. And besides Iran, the administration is marking a year now since it started simply blowing up boats that are coming from South America on the suspicion that they're carrying drugs, killing the sometimes unarmed people on board with no trial, no warning. Admiral Alvin Halsey was the head of SOUTHCOM, Southern Command, a year ago when these boat strikes began, and he resigned about 2 years before his term was up. Halsey was among a tiny number of black flag officers. He's never spoken publicly about why he resigned. But now the administration was saying that this year of boat strikes has reduced the amount of drugs entering the U.S. They haven't offered evidence to support that. But it's worth noting that these strikes started as part of a buildup that toppled Venezuelan leader Nicolas Maduro. That operation was almost too quick to even call it a war, but a number of senior former military officials have said they think that President Trump came away from that thinking that everything always goes to plan and wars and regime changes can be easy. And now the war in Iran is into its seventh month, and there's a lot of turmoil within the ranks of the U.S. military.
21: And Pierce Quill Lawrence, thanks so much. Really appreciate it.
22: Thank you.
21: A retired officer who's been watching the dismissals with concern is General Peter Corelli. He served for almost 40 years, including multiple tours in Iraq and as vice chief of staff of the Army. General Corelli, welcome.
2: It's good to be with you.
21: What patterns, if any, do you see in these firings and retirements and denials of promotion?
2: Well, there are many patterns, but the one that concerns me most is the injustice seems to fall the hardest on women in the service. We worked very, very hard to ensure that women were represented at the highest ranks of our service.
21: We know, based on the numbers, that a lot of women have been targeted for firings, but why is it hitting them harder?
2: Well, you know, a woman competing for a star today has to build a record at least as strong as her male peers. With fewer of those opportunities available to her, she's under more scrutiny with less margin for a single mistake, and often while carrying burdens at home that her male counterparts have never had to answer for.
21: What else is happening through these firings? What message is being sent to the military as a whole?
2: You have to agree and not speak truth to power, which I think is very, very important. We take an oath to support and defend the Constitution against all enemies, foreign and domestic. And I worry that this pattern will discourage folks from speaking up when they don't agree or they receive an unlawful order.
21: Is this like any previous set of firings you can recall from your almost four decades in the service?
2: Not that I can recall. I cannot. I mean, there surely have been secretaries of defenses who have fired officers. I look back on my experience and I can remember three or four or five. But you know, what's always been different with those firings is we have been told why they were fired. I don't know a single instance now that we have been told why those officers were fired.
21: What is important about that?
2: I think it's very important because it says that we're holding officers accountable. But
21: oh, wait a minute. I want to understand what you're saying. Why is it important to give a reason for the firing? Is it because you want to show that the firing was for something that was done and not because, say, of their political orientation?
2: Right. Or that they don't agree with policies that that are being implemented.
21: How would you describe the force that's being created then by the people who were left behind?
2: Well, I worry about that force. I really worry about that force. And, you know, like I said, the message to every officer still serving seems to me to be unmistakable. You know, your professional military advice is now a liability. Tell the secretary what he wants to hear or clean out your office. It seems to be the message.
21: Did allowing women into combat, which is something that I believe happened on your watch during your time in the military, make the military any less effective?
2: No, it didn't. The fact of the matter is women were in combat the entire time we were in Iraq and Afghanistan. We had medics that we absolutely needed in Iraq and Afghanistan that were women who, you know, under old doctrine would have been behind the forward edge of the battlefield. But there was no forward edge of the battlefield in Iraq and Afghanistan. And without those women out there treating soldiers who were wounded, we would have had serious issues.
21: General, what are the risks, if any, of purging the force when there is a shooting war on?
2: When you let these people go, when you don't get them promoted, when they're forced out of the service, this isn't like going into a company and taking out folks and you go find others to fill those slots. There is no one to fill those slots. There is no one to fill those slots. If you promote from below, okay, you're promoting people with little experience. And that's what you lose here, is you lose folks that have been in the service for, you know, 30 years, 35 years, who have a tremendous amount of experience that is absolutely critical when fighting the wars that we're fighting today. So, and preparing for the wars of the future.
21: General Peter Corelli served for almost 40 years in the U.S. Army. General, thanks so much.
2: Thank you.
20: The world will soon cross a dangerous climate change threshold. That's according to a new report from the United Nations. It warns that countries will need to prepare for worsening disasters, as NPR's Lauren Sommer reports.
1: Back in 2015, countries came together to tackle climate change. They agreed to try to limit warming to 1.5 degrees Celsius, which is 2.7 degrees Fahrenheit, compared to pre-industrial temperatures. That threshold has big impacts, like more intense storms and hotter heat waves. But if the planet gets hotter than that, the impacts get much worse. This week, United Nations officials admitted the world is not going to limit warming to 1.5 degrees.
3: At this point, it's our projection that avoidance is near impossible.
1: Inger Andersen is executive director of the United Nations Environment Program, which put out the report. She says the world will hit 1.5 degrees within a few years, most likely.
3: This is the legacy of our own inaction. Across the globe, extreme heat waves already proving that climate impacts will strike faster, hit harder, and last longer, costing more lives and causing deeper disruptions.
1: Andersen says the damage will be particularly bad for some of the world's most vulnerable countries. Low-lying islands will face flooding from sea level rise, as well as coastal cities. More intense droughts could affect food supplies around the world. Now, the question is how long the world will stay hotter than 1.5 degrees Celsius. The UN says a best-case scenario is 1.8 degrees by the end of the century. That's if countries follow through on their promises to cut emissions from burning fossil fuels. But right now, even 1.8 degrees doesn't look likely because countries are way behind on those goals.
3: If we were to bypass 1.8, then getting back down to 1.5 will be extremely difficult.
1: Limiting how long the planet is hotter than 1.5 degrees comes down to renewable energy, the UN report says. Countries need to rapidly shift away from fossil fuels and scale up solar and wind so carbon emissions fall to zero. Even then, the

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13: I'm Michelle Martin.
14: And I'm Layla Fadel. Some of the biggest names in music, all of them women, performed at the Daisy Chain Fields Festival in Irvine, California this past weekend. Good for you, you don't put up there with them. Grammy-winning singer-songwriter Olivia Rodrigo headlined and created the festival. She performed with Chapel Roan, Doechii, Sarah McLachlan, Stevie Nicks. It was to raise money for nonprofits focused on women's and girls' rights. All the big names volunteered their time, and no surprise, it sold out in 30 minutes. At the end of the night, she made a promise to the crowd.
15: See you next year!
14: I spoke with Rodrigo about what it was like bringing her vision to life.
16: I mean, it was incredible. The whole thing was just joyful from start to finish. Obviously, Saturday was beyond my wildest dreams, and getting to sing with Stevie Nicks and Sarah McLachlan and Alanis Morissette, and getting to see all these girls really sharing in this experience and building this community. Like, I saw a woman breastfeeding her baby underneath a tree. I was like, this is exactly what I envisioned it to be. But also, I mean, all of the proceeds of the festival, you raised $20 million, which is so insane. I'm so proud of that. And all of those proceeds are going to these women's charities and repro health groups. And so I got to learn about them over the past year and kind of talk to the founders and the people who are on the front lines of these issues. And that was such a joy too. So the whole thing was just magnificent.
14: Now, Sarah McLachlan was in the lineup. She also co-founded the Lilith Fair back in the 90s. And you said that inspired this festival and what it did to show that you can have more than one woman and people will come and see them with Daisy Chain Fields Festival. Were you out to prove something? Was this the right moment because of what's going on politically in the country? Why now?
16: Totally. I mean, Lilith Fair definitely was a huge inspiration. I really think that Sarah and her generation really broke down so many barriers so that girls

0: my age could really thrive in the music industry and feel protected. I think it was really important for me to do this festival right now because I just think we're so discouraged right now. I think that the people who want to keep us down are really relying on us feeling alone and overwhelmed. And I think the antidote to that is joy and community.
1: What do you mean by the people trying to keep us down?
0: Oh, you know, just people who are trying to strip us of our rights. And at the time of Lilith Fair, women had more bodily autonomy in America than they do now.
1: You performed your single, Serena Joy, on the stage at this festival for the first time. That song is named for a character in Handmaid's Tale, Margaret Atwood's novel. What is the message of the song?
0: It was just kind of based on the principle that a threat to one person's human rights is a threat to all of our human rights.
1: Yeah.
0: That's something that I think about a lot watching so much of the sadness and destruction go on in the world. I think even in terms of reproductive health care, like it's easy for someone in my position to be like, well, I live in California and, you know, I obviously have means. And so this is not really going to affect me that much. But I think that's a really dangerous, vicious cycle because, you know, I think that the slope is really slippery when rights start being taken away. It's terrifying for us all.
1: I've heard that sentiment across a lot of different things, including immigration, mm-hmm. which started with only segments of the country's population and then expanded. And you were dragged into the center of that when DHS used one of your songs, All American Bitch, as the soundtrack to a video of ICE agents detaining people last fall. And you were mad. You made that clear online. Tell me about seeing that when you heard your song being used in that way and how you reacted, maybe how it impacted what you did after that.
0: Oh my God. It was just awful to see a song that I wrote about feeling trapped in like a misogynistic box that we put women in.

0: to see that song being put to these just grotesque, cruel scenes of ICE raids. It was awful. Looking at back at it now, also, I think that sort of a little bit of a tool that they use, picking fights with pop stars, is a great distraction, you know, while they do kind of other other really awful, awful things.
1: I want to talk about your latest album also. You seem pretty sad for a girl that's so in love.

0: say.
1: You take us through a journey of both the euphoria and the terror of love. What inspired that?
2: I was really obsessed with this idea of limerence.
1: Yeah. I know what you mean, yeah.
2: Yeah, just how limerence sort of drives you totally insane. And it's like obviously a great feeling to really fall in love with someone so deeply, but it also kind of makes you like lose touch with reality. And I thought that that was a really beautiful sort of concept and something interesting to write about. And I just read this book, Simple Passion by Annie Ernaux. And that is about her like having an affair and just like totally losing it in the midst of the affair. And I thought that that was inspiring. And, you know, haven't we all been there?
1: Right. I mean, you do put words to the kinds of things maybe we don't want to admit out loud when we're going completely insane around love, even toxic love. Mm-hmm. There's like a confessional quality to some of the lyrics.

0: When you sit down to write, is there ever anything like, yeah, you won't write about?
1: You know, I'm sure. I can't think of anything off the top of my head, but I really try to write from a place that's just for me. You know what I mean? I love writing songs. And even if nobody heard the songs, I would still write them. And so I try to always maintain that sort of sanctity of creation. And then I sort of think about the way that they're going to reverberate into the world after.
0: Olivia Rodrigo, fresh out of her first Daisy Chain Fields Festival. Thank you for speaking with me.
1: Oh, thanks so much for having me. It's an honor.
0: And Olivia Rodrigo is on her Unravel tour later this month. This is NPR News.
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4: 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Years later, many got sick.
5: People live with the why me when something bad happens. 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
4: Frank was a firefighter back then.
5: And then sure enough, it was me.
4: Why responders keep getting sick on the next Reveal.
6: Live from NPR News, I'm Lakshmi Singh. The Trump administration has finalized a deal in Caracas that expands U.S. influence on Venezuelan oil, which accounts for more than 90% of the Latin American country's export income. John Otis reports the U.S. gains a majority stake in more than 65 billion barrels of oil through its agreement with Venezuela's second largest private oil company.
7: This is unusual because the U.S. government itself hasn't been directly involved in oil production since World War II. However, private companies had been wary of Venezuela. So this was widely seen as the Trump administration trying to get the investment ball rolling. The one big U.S. firm that answered Trump's call is Chevron. So in a separate agreement, Chevron CEO, who was also in Caracas yesterday, pledged along with partners to invest $7 billion over the next 5 years.
6: It's now day six of jury deliberations in Lindsey Clancy's murder trial. A verdict determines whether she goes to prison or a psychiatric facility for killing her three young children. But this case could also end in a mistrial. Today, a federal judge in Boston is considering whether to continue barring the U.S. Postal Service from carrying out changes to mail-in voting ahead of the midterms. Tomorrow, North Carolina will be the first state to start sending out ballots. The USPS is a financial supporter of NPR. This is NPR News. As more senior military officials part ways with Defense Secretary Pete Hegseth, most recently Army Secretary Daniel Driscoll, retired General Peter Corelli describes disturbing patterns in firings, retirements, and denied promotions.
8: Injustice seems to fall the hardest on women in the service. We worked very, very hard to ensure that women were represented at the highest ranks.
6: The former Army Vice Chief of Staff on NPR's Morning Edition. The Los Angeles Clippers is set to lose several years' worth of first-round draft picks under a series of NBA penalties. The team says it will appeal. NPR's Becky Sullivan says the Clippers are being held liable for a scheme to circumvent the salary cap to pay forward Kawhi Leonard.
9: Back in 2021, the Clippers signed their star Kawhi Leonard to a four-year extension worth over $170 million. Then, away from the public eye, the team also arranged four pretend endorsement deals that paid Leonard millions more without his having to do actual endorsement work. That's according to a new investigation by a law firm just released by the NBA. The scheme was first reported on last year by the investigative journalist Pablo Torre, who won a Pulitzer Prize for it. As punishment, the Clippers must pay a $30 million fine, and they'll have no first-round draft picks for 5 years. And several team officials will be suspended from all league activities for 1 year, including owner Steve Ballmer. Becky Sullivan, NPR News.
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15: 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I'm Michelle Martin.
16: And I'm Steve Inskeep. The Social Security Trust Fund is running out of reserves. We have heard this story before. Congress tends to make some tweak, but this is a big one because if Congress were to do nothing in about 6 years, payments to beneficiaries would be cut. And that would be devastating for seniors all over this country who rely on the money. NPR's Ashley Lopez reports it's not something that's getting much attention this election year.
17: 6 years sounds like a lot of time. But when you think of how much time it takes to fix a big budget problem with complicated politics, it's really not. Bill Sweeney with the AARP says that is, unless you're a member of Congress.
18: I'm not super confident that they're going to clear the decks and focus on something that's 6 years away. It's not very long for regular folks, but for Congress, it can be almost a lifetime.
17: Fixing Social Security will likely involve cutting benefits for some Americans or raising taxes on higher earners. These are decisions that could come with political blowback. And Sweeney points out that some of the people who will be making those decisions are currently running for office, particularly candidates who are running for six-year terms.
18: The people who we elect to the United States Senate in November are almost certainly going to be the ones in the Senate in 2032 deciding what to do with people's Social Security. And the fact that it's not coming up very often in the debates or in the questions, I think is a serious failing.
17: Because candidates aren't talking about this, Sweeney is worried that the public is pretty much in the dark about what's happening.
19: America is completely unready for a national conversation about what it's going to take in order to make that program financially solvent after the trust fund runs dry in 2032.
17: That's Rich Tao with Engages. He's been moderating focus groups with swing voters for the past 3 months and has asked about this. And what he found is that voters understand very little. Many conflate what's happening now with their long-running fears that Social Security will not be there for them when they're ready to retire. Margaret in Pennsylvania, who agreed to take part in the focus groups on the condition her last name would not be used, is one of these voters.
20: Because I'm worried. Not only for myself, but for my son, is there going to be anything there to help myself or, as I said, my son when it comes time for retirement?
17: Rich Tao says both parties need to do a better job of educating the public about what actually is happening because they're going to need them to weigh in at some point.
19: Because this isn't the kind of policy you can sneak past voters. In order to fix the program, someone has to pay. And you can't cut benefits without people noticing. You can't increase FICA taxes without people noticing. So if there isn't buy-in and an acceptance of the looming crisis in Social Security, it's impossible to fix this.
17: Andrew Biggs with the American Enterprise Institute, a right-leaning think tank in Washington, says the biggest hurdle to all this, though, is that Congress always has the option to do nothing.
21: There's no requirement that Congress act at any given time. They can always choose to kick the can down the road.
17: And they have a lot of incentives to keep doing that. He says any solution to Social Security will have a significant impact on at least some voters.
21: Each year Congress fails to act, the problem gets larger. And as the problem gets larger, that increases the incentives for them not to act. So you get this cycle where the worse the problem gets, the less Congress wants to talk about it.
0: Of course, not doing anything would also have a big impact. According to the Social Security Trustees report, if Congress doesn't act, payments are expected to be 22% lower starting at the end of 2032. Ashley Lopez, NPR News.
15: The U.S. is not the only country headed towards elections in a few months. Israelis vote at the end of October. Relations between the two countries are on the rocks. The Trump administration has been showing signs of frustration with Israel, and as NPR's Daniel Estrin reports from Tel Aviv, the feeling is mutual.
1: Israelis tend to love President Trump for his pro-Israel stance, but many are not happy he called a truce this summer with Iran. I like Trump, says meat seller Yossi Radinsky, but his judgment wasn't right. He says Trump and Israeli Prime Minister Benjamin Netanyahu had a plan to defeat Iran, and they didn't finish the job. In an outdoor market, an Israeli man blows the shofar, the ram's horn, a call for introspection ahead of the Jewish New Year beginning next week. Israeli shopper Noy Moore, a mother of four, reflects on Trump. Every morning he wakes up with a new crazy idea, she says. Suddenly he'll say, Iran, I'll bomb you. And the next day he'll say, let's make a deal. He's not stable. Can you rely on him? No. When Trump announced the truce agreement with Iran this summer, Netanyahu's coalition partners said they wouldn't be bound by it. Israel was sidelined during the negotiations. Netanyahu told reporters he wasn't aware of the details of the deal when it was reached. And here's what he said about his relationship with Trump. We often see things eye to eye, and there are times we see less eye to eye, Netanyahu said. Another disagreement has been on Gaza. Trump wants to advance a plan for Hamas disarmament. Netanyahu said he rejects the plan. Netanyahu has also rejected U.S. calls to limit Israeli attacks in Gaza. Israeli strikes have increased, including bombing Hamas munitions depots. That drew a rebuke at the United Nations Security Council from Nikolai Mladenov from Trump's Board of Peace.
3: Will another strike on a munitions depot stop Hamas from rearming or tightening its grip on Gaza? It will not. It only delays the demilitarization.
1: Netanyahu wants to appear defiant to hard-right Israeli voters ahead of October elections. But that's complicating Trump's efforts to rein in Israeli strikes throughout the Middle East, says former Israeli diplomat in the U.S., Alon Pinkas.
22: I think it's a major shift.
1: Netanyahu used to campaign for re-election by touting his close ties with Trump. But Trump hasn't endorsed Netanyahu for the October elections. Netanyahu is trailing in the polls behind his centrist challenger. Former diplomat Pinkas speculates Trump is hearing this message from his advisors.
22: You thought you have a partner in Netanyahu. Apparently you don't. There are things that Israel could have done to make you look better, and Netanyahu refused to do that because of his own political calculations. And so why should you bend backwards and help him? Screw him. Let's work with the next prime minister.
1: On the backdrop of these rocky relations is escalating Israeli settler violence in the occupied West Bank that's affecting U.S. citizens. A Palestinian-American family's home has been besieged, and an American news crew from NBC was attacked. Israel still hasn't made any arrests in those two incidents, but Israel has made its very first arrest in connection with another recent attack on Palestinians. A 19-year-old Israeli settler is now in Israeli police custody. Daniel Estrin, NPR News, Tel Aviv.

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1: You know what? That's not a bad idea. This week, the angst and drama of middle school.
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10: Good morning, I'm Steve Inskeep. Boaters on the biggest lake in British Columbia discovered a new island. They were shocked, and even more shocked, when it disappeared. A missing island. Scientists have now relocated it. It seems to be a kind of carpet of trees longer than a football field and woven together. That mass of trees broke off from the shoreline, and it floats. It's made of wood. It's like a ship made by accident. It's Morning Edition.
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12: And I'm Michelle Martin. Good morning. One of the greatest jazz singers of her generation has died. Cassandra Wilson was 70 years old.
13: Piper, play me a song to last all day long.
12: Wilson singing Piper from her 1999 album Traveling Miles. Nate Chenin is here to help us remember Wilson. He's a music critic and the editorial director at the jazz and classical music focused member station WRTI in Philadelphia. Nate, good morning.
14: Good morning, Michelle.
12: It's a sad day.
14: It is.
12: So what made Cassandra Wilson so special?
14: Well, you have to start with her voice. You know, it was deep, it was dusky, you know, describing it was always a challenge, but, you know, it made me think of, you know, applewood smoke or dark honey. And it was one of those voices, if you knew it at all, you knew it within a note. You know, she just was so distinctive. And that voice was so luxurious, you could forgive her if she luxuriated in it herself. But she really didn't. You know, she always resisted complacency. She was an artist who constantly pushed herself. She surrounded herself for, you know, decades with some of the most advanced jazz musicians on the scene, and they had a kind of alchemy together. It was really mysterious and daring. And that played out no matter what she was singing.
12: And she wrote her own songs, but she was also known for her covers. Which ones stand out to you?
14: Well, her Blue Note Records debut, which was called Blue Light Till Dawn, it features some of my favorites, including Black Crow by Joni Mitchell, who was a formative hero, and Tupelo Honey by Van Morrison. And then a few years later, she released New Moon Daughter. It begins with Strange Fruit, a song associated with Billie Holiday, and then goes right into a track by U2, Love is Blindness. And later there are songs by Hank Williams and Neil Young, and then probably most famously, Last Train to Clarksville, which was a signature hit for the Monkees.

0: Monkees, right? I mean, the fact that you can go from Hank Williams and Neil Young to the Monkees, that's a wow. So, you know, she was from Jackson, Mississippi. How do you think that influenced her sound?
1: Very deeply. You know, Jackson is a southern city, of course, and it's historically a musical crossroads. It's a place where you get Delta blues and country music and gospel and jazz all in convergence. And that was Cassandra Wilson. You know, she carried that blended sensibility of American music with her, even during all those years that she lived in the Northeast working with those great New York jazz musicians.
0: Hard to sum it up in just a few seconds, but what will Cassandra Wilson's legacy be?
1: Well, you know, with her repertoire and with her instincts, she really changed the idea of what a jazz vocalist can do and how they can do it. You know, it's hard to see there being artists like Norah Jones or Liz Wright in the jazz space without her. And, you know, she also had influences on neo-soul, people like Corinne Bailey Ray and Erykah Badu, and Americana. You know, I now hear it in artists like Rhiannon Giddens and Alison Russell.
0: All right, have to leave it there for now. That's Nate Chinen. He's a music critic and the editorial director at member station WRTI. Nate, thank you.
1: Thank you, Michelle.
2: Let him go, let him go. God bless you. Wherever he may be.
0: This is NPR News.

0: Good morning. This is the California Report. I'm Mari Bolaños in San Francisco. California lawmakers have sent a slew of bills to Governor Gavin Newsom's desk aiming to increase state oversight of federal immigration detention. From KQED's immigration desk, Taiki Hendricks reports.
1: The bills come as U.S. Immigration and Customs Enforcement has arrested a record number of Californians, and six people have died at ICE facilities in the state since the start of last year. One measure would extend the state attorney general's power to inspect ICE facilities. Another would create an enforceable bill of rights ensuring humane conditions in civil detention. ICE says conditions are already humane and says in a statement, quote, all detainees are provided with proper meals, quality water, blankets, medical treatment.
2: It's wrong and it's just not true.
1: That's Attorney General Rob Bonta. He says his inspections have actually found dangerous conditions.
2: That's why these bills are important, because we know what the reality is. We know what the immigrants who are in detention centers are experiencing because we went in there and talked to them. And we know that they need a bill of rights to keep them safe.
1: The state has a right to apply its laws to federal facilities the same way they apply to state and local ones, as long as they don't place an undue burden on the federal government. That's according to UC Berkeley Law School Dean Erwin Chemerinsky. But he expects if these bills become law, they'll be challenged in court by the Trump administration and the private prison companies. He sees it as a calculated risk.
3: What California is trying to do is to step in so as to protect the rights of people in the state where the federal government is infringing them.
1: The governor has until the end of September to sign or veto the bills on his desk. For the California Report, I'm Taiki Hendricks.
0: There are major faults in how the state tracks, investigates, and prevents sexual abuse and assault in California men's prisons. That's according to a recent report from UC San Francisco and UC Berkeley's Criminal Law and Justice Center. California prison officials and advocates met this week in Sacramento to discuss the ongoing crisis. I spoke with formerly incarcerated community advocate Darnell Washington about some of the reasons sexual violence persists and what needs to change to better protect incarcerated people. I started by asking him why sexual violence is still an issue in men's prisons despite the Prison Rape Elimination Act, or PREA, that was implemented over two decades ago. That's the federal law that sets national standards for correctional facilities to eliminate sexual assault in prisons. Here's what he said.
4: I think one is lack of reporting, lack of trust in staff when they're reporting, when about whether it be retaliation, or would I say be confidential, and will I get the support I need, or will I be punished for bringing this to staff?
5: You were a PREA instructor at San Quentin. Can you tell me a little bit about what that entailed?
4: Well, we would bring guys into the room, and basically we'd tell them about PREA, the Prison Rape Elimination Act, how to report it, who to report it to, let them know it's supposed to be confidentiality, whoever the officer is. It's between you, him, and then they bring it to the watch commander, and everything is confidential. And if the officer was to bring it out, he can be held accountable as well. So that helped a lot of people, and knowing that I'm a peer for them, and they felt comfortable talking to me about any questions they had.
5: Something that's come up a lot in this conference is retaliation, not just from staff, but from other prisoners. What is retaliation like, and can you just describe for people who don't have an understanding, like, how that can affect people's ability to report or to want to report?
4: Yeah, I think one of them could be, like, people ostracizing them. Like, you're a snitch, and you're this and that, and not looking at them as someone who's a victim.
5: Yeah, it's interesting. The report also mentions that there's the social element of reporting rape, and, you know, there are stigmas around that in men's prisons. What do people risk socially when they report rape?
4: Well, some people think, like, oh, I'm weak now. You know, how are people going to look at me? My manhood has been tucked in, or rather, I just wanted it because why didn't I fight? Or, you know, all of these different things of why you didn't protect yourself from this, not understanding the person was in fear. This is one of the problems we have with young men. When we talk to our daughters, we like, if someone ever touch you, you better come tell me. But how many of us have that same conversations with our sons?
5: And we talked about this earlier, but there's a backlog of PREA reports. There's too many PREA reports for the system to handle, and some of the answers to that question are, you know, people are creating false reports. Why would someone create a false PREA report?
4: Well, a lot of times in prison, you have relationships that's going bad. You know, there is a lot of drugs in prison, and people have drug debts. People just don't want to be in a certain prison anymore. They just want to get moved, and, like, that's one way to get moved out. And there is no consequence for making these false reports as well. So maybe if it was mentioned that there could be consequences for making false reports, maybe people wouldn't make them as well, because you have to have some type of deterrence, because if not, you're wasting valuable resources for those who have really been victims of it.
5: If California wants to go from responding to sexual assault to preventing it, what needs to happen?
4: I think, number one, most importantly, single man cell, getting the population down, because the officers cannot watch everything that's going on. And if they're overworked, how are they going to pay attention to exactly what's going on?
0: That was formerly incarcerated advocate Darnell Washington.
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And that is the California Report for Thursday, September 3rd. We're a production of KQED News. I'm Maddie Bolaños. Thank you for listening and have a great day.

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3: From NPR and WBUR Boston, I'm Peter O'Dowd.
4: And I'm Scott Tong. This is Here and Now. Coming up, feminist pioneer Gloria Steinem has died. She pushed for legalized abortion and equal pay for decades.
5: It's the kind of blue-collar working woman who needs these reforms the most, I think. And also poor women and welfare women, but it's, I think it really is going forward on all levels at once.
3: Also, the apparent suicide of a Haitian man has shocked Springfield, Ohio. His family says he was despondent after immigration agents fitted him with a tracking device.
6: He was not feeling okay because of the bullies and everything. And I think that he was very distraught and depressed because of that in-call monitor.
3: These stories and making the most out of your late summer garden, coming up Here and Now.
4: After this news.
7: Live from NPR News, I'm Lakshmi Singh. Some of the most influential figures in the global fight for gender equality are paying tribute to a giant among them. Gloria Steinem died yesterday. The journalist and activist spent a lifetime championing women's rights, including abortion rights. In an interview with WHYY's Fresh Air, she said that despite the Supreme Court's decision to strike down Roe v. Wade, her work on reproductive justice was not in vain.
8: Politics and deep change and, you know, everything we're trying to do is like a tree. And too often we think the tree grows from the top, from Congress. Trees grow from the bottom.
7: Gloria Steinem was 92 years old. Tributes today include those of former Secretary of State and 2016 Democratic presidential nominee Hillary Rodham Clinton. Clinton says Steinem pushed open doors for millions of women. Two Democrats in Congress are urging the Department of Homeland Security to help state and local officials bolster election security ahead of November. Here's NPR's Jenna McLaughlin.
9: Ahead of the midterm elections, two Democrats are urging President Trump's Homeland Security Chief Mark Wayne Mullen and the Acting Director of the Cybersecurity and Infrastructure Security Agency Nick Anderson to take action. Senator Alex Padilla of California and Representative Joseph Morrell of New York demand that DHS distribute the nearly $40 million Congress approved for election security, including for an information sharing center designed to help state and local election officials receive the latest intelligence on cyber threats and disinformation campaigns targeting their offices. The lawmakers point to ongoing digital attacks facing American critical infrastructure and federal cyber job cuts as additional reasons for urgency. Jenna McLaughlin, NPR News.
7: A new assessment of the deadly floods in Nepal and Tibet finds there were warning signs days before part of a glacier collapsed into a valley. The section of ice was about 3,000 feet wide, sending a fast-moving wall of water, ice, and debris some 80 miles downstream. NPR's Dia Hadid reports more than 1,200 people were killed, and about 4,000 others are still unaccounted for.
10: The assessment was by a consortium that looks at risk data in the high mountains. Scientists looked at publicly available satellite imagery and found melting had sped up on the glacier, a sign it was unstable, and there was an indication of a crack in the bedrock. One report author, Jakob Steiner, told NPR that their rapid assessment showed it's possible to develop an early warning system.
11: We could have seen indications that things are changing and could have been at least alert.
10: The report says there's still a risk of more flash flooding because of potentially unstable masses of rock and ice that remain on the glacier. Dia Hadid, NPR News.
7: This is NPR. Three people are dead, including the suspect following a mass shooting inside an apartment building in Minneapolis. Matt Sepik of Minnesota Public Radio reports six others were injured, including three police officers.
12: Police arrived at the building less than 2 minutes after getting the initial 911 call. Resident Yumika Agnew says she and several neighbors were about to step out of the elevator on the first floor when they heard gunfire.
13: The doors opened and we heard the gunshots, just like that. So we just started pushing the button for the door to shut.
12: Agnew made it to safety in her apartment before evacuating. Police did not cite a motive, but court records show that building management was in the process of evicting the suspected shooter over earlier threats of violence. For NPR News, I'm Matt Sepik in Minneapolis.
7: Several musicians have filed a class action lawsuit against the AI music maker Suno. Justin Barney of member station WPLN has the latest.
14: Suno is an AI company that can generate a fully fleshed song with as little as a one-word prompt. Amongst several claims, the suit notes that Suno says that users are blocked from using specific names in their prompts. But when Americana singer Jason Isbell's name was prompted, Suno created a song with clean male vocals and a country twang. The lawsuit states that Suno encoded the identities of countless artists into its AI model without permission and now exploits them for its own profit. The suit comes amidst an avalanche of lawsuits against Suno in the past week.
7: That's Justin Barney reporting. It's NPR News.
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16: 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We're celebrating Transit Month with Colin Fisk, Executive Director of the Coalition for Responsible Transportation Priorities.
17: You might not be surprised to know that the Trump administration is not very interested in funding transit and, in fact, has proposed pretty much completely cutting federal transit funding.
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3: I'm Peter O'Dowd in Phoenix. It's Here and Now. We woke up this morning to the news that trailblazing journalist and feminist icon Gloria Steinem died yesterday at the age of 92. For decades, Steinem challenged gender stereotypes, fought for reproductive freedom, and supported equal pay. Here she is speaking with the British broadcaster ITN back in 1992.
8: Actually, the only alternative to being a feminist is being a masochist if you're a woman. Because, you know, either we're full human beings or we're not.
3: In 2013, she received the Presidential Medal of Freedom from President Obama.
4: Steinem began her career as a journalist, writing about working undercover at the Playboy Club, exposing the sexism and poor working conditions for women. She went on to New York Magazine and co-founded Ms. Magazine, the first national magazine run by and written for women. Her writing and activism inspired Amanda Nguyen, among others. Nguyen is an activist, astronaut, and author of the Sexual Assault Survivor Bill of Rights, and she worked alongside Steinem, teaching a master class on feminism in America. Amanda, welcome to Here and Now.
19: Thank you for having me.
4: Your thoughts today on Gloria Steinem?
19: Well, of course, it's a bittersweet day. I wouldn't be honest if I didn't say I do feel an immense and profound sense of grief. Mm. Of course, you know, this loss that I feel made up of the memories that I have of this extraordinary human, it is also coupled with the thought of what a gift Gloria has been to our entire world. Yeah. Of course, to the feminist movement, but to every human being. And I wouldn't be where I am. You know, the survivor rights movement for gender-based violence wouldn't be where it is without her.
4: Yeah. And together, the two of you taught a master class. Can you talk about that class?
19: Yeah, absolutely. You know, actually, that class was because Gloria wanted to share the stage. You know, I think Masterclass actually approached Gloria and saying, you know, would you like to teach? And she said, no, actually, I would do this if I'm able to bring other people along.
4: Oh,
19: with
4: she wanted
19: me.
4: To share it with
19: and,
4: you.
19: Mm-hmm, and others that were there. And so this is very to Gloria's principles. She believed in movement building. She believed that we are linked and not ranked, that, you know, revolutions are like trees grow from the bottom up. So these are quotes by her, by the way. And
20: she has so many amazing quotes.
19: Reflecting. Yes, you know, at her heart. She's a writer, you know, and groundbreaking, this magazine. I know she was about to go on a book tour for her memoir that's yes. coming up and about to be published. So, mm-hmm. you know, we're obviously looking forward to reading her memoir now in a world that she has, she's no longer in, but has created change.
20: Yeah. And just trying to kind of understand, because I find fascinating that, you know, the masterclass that you taught together. Do you remember what she said, what she expressed in the masterclass?
19: The specific principles that she found important was that the most revolutionary act for a woman is to have her own journey. And she wanted to emphasize that the barrier to entry to creating change is really just when we decide. You know, one of her quotes is, a movement is only people moving. And the way that she created change is, of course, enormous. That's what we honor her for today and always. But it was also micro on the individual level, on the empathy level. You know, another one of her quotes is, empathy is the most radical of human emotions. And she wanted to really teach and express that we all can make change, no matter who we are, where we come from.
20: Yeah. Your organization, RISE, advocates for survivors of sexual violence. How do you connect your work today to the work of Gloria Steinem and her generation?
19: I mean, we wouldn't be where we are without her, you know, because she spoke up and showed us what political organizing looks like, you know, because she had such an incredible force in movement building and also in showing us the way that our voices matter, that created the foundation for our generation of activists. You know, for me, she specifically helped in mentoring on the United Nations resolution that we ended up passing. I remember once when we were on another book tour of hers, she had expressed advice on coalition building, how to get decision makers to listen to you, but also, more importantly, how to organize our community so our voices are heard. You know, we would not have been able to pass these rights without her.
20: Gloria Steinem, of course, had her critics, many strident, many criticizing her personally, working against her proposals and ideas. How do you think about the state of the movement now, the challenges now?
19: Yeah, I mean, when one trail blazes, there's a reason and a thing they're blazing against in a patriarchy, in a world that was not and is not necessarily set up for someone like her. She has become a legend. And we, as women, do have more rights because she fought for us. We do have greater platforms because she demanded it for us. And we know now how to organize because she has shown us the way.
20: We've been talking about Gloria Steinem with activist and astronaut Amanda Nguyen. Amanda, thank you very much.
19: Thanks.
3: The death of a young man in Springfield, Ohio this week has shocked a community of Haitian immigrants across the country. 20-year-old Pierre Damas Bell walked into traffic on a busy highway Monday and was run over by a tractor trailer. His family believes it was a suicide. The recent high school graduate had posted on social media that he was ashamed of the tracking device immigration agents had placed on his ankle. Like 350,000 other Haitians in the U.S., he just lost temporary protected status, and he was facing deportation. Vilaise Dorsonville leads the Haitian Support Center in Springfield. Vilaise, welcome back to the program.
21: Thank you for having me, Peter.
3: Well, Springfield, as we know, is known for its Haitian community. It's also become a lightning rod for this debate over TPS. How is the community responding to this young man's death?
21: I think that is a shocking news for the community. We have seen people being depressed, people who are expressing the way they are feeling because of the tag they are wearing. But we never believed if that would have led to that type of scenario where a young man took his life because he saw his dreams not being able to achieve because of the bracelet.
3: I understand that you've been supporting Bell's family this week. Members of your staff had spoken to him before his death. I mean, do we know if his fear of deportation was what led to this apparent suicide, or was he dealing with other mental health issues?
21: Actually, what happened to Pierre was that he got a scholarship to go to Wittenberg University to play soccer. And 1 week before everything started, he received a letter to go and get the ankle monitor. And because of the ankle monitor that was on his leg, he automatically was rejected and lost his scholarship. So this is why he went to Rice State, because he was unable to play soccer for Wittenberg University anymore. So when he went to Rice, he continued to take the course of OTC. But it seems that he was...
3: The ROTC course.
21: Yeah, the ROTC course. And
3: I see.
21: He was teased by some of his classmates. And when he came back home, he expressed to his father that he was not feeling okay because of the bullies and everything. Mm. And I think that he was very distraught and depressed because of that ankle monitor.
3: Teased by his classmates, you say. So the federal government has said that no one has to wear an ankle monitor, that anyone living in the U.S. without status could go back to their country and even get paid a few thousand dollars to do so. What do you say to that?
21: I think that this should not be a moment for this particular comment when a 20-year-old lost his life in this condition. There should be a way for them to show their sympathy to the family and to honor the memory of the young man. I understand they want to enforce the law, but enforcing the law does not mean that you don't have to have compassion for other people.
3: Mm. Well, Ohio Governor Mike DeWine, who is a Republican, did have compassion. He spoke with reporters earlier this week about his death, and he called it a tragedy. Let's listen.
0: Well, I think it's also important for us as a people to think about, do we want this being done, this mass deportation, in our name? And whether that's, do we really support that? I don't think that's what most Americans support.
3: Viles, the Trump administration has so far sent two deportation flights to Haiti since it canceled TPS for Haitians. Do you know anyone else who's been swept up in this and sent back to Haiti, and how are they doing?
21: We have a list of more than 34 detainees, and among those flights were two of them. So... unfortunately, this is what this administration is choosing to do, even though the country is not good, but they're still sending people there. This is a way to show the world that the U.S. that we used to know is no longer that U.S. because they no longer have any respect for human dignity and even treat them with justice that they deserve.
3: Viles d'Orsonville, Executive Director of the Haitian Support Center in Springfield, Ohio. Thank you very much for your time.
21: Thank you so much for having me.
3: Let's hear it now.

0: From poverty to comfort and a relative unknown to Emmy nominated, comedian Robbie Hoffman has been through some big life shifts. And even when facing criticism for her remarks, she still wants to speak her truth.
1: I don't know. 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
1: I'm Maria Hinojosa. 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
4: It's Here and Now. You'll want to listen to this, but maybe turn the volume down just a bit. A new survey finds that over 80% of Gen Z adults have experienced ringing, buzzing, or muffled hearing after listening to loud music or attending an event. And 1 in 10 say it happens to them regularly. Frankie Oliver is the audiology manager at the RNID. It's a national charity in the UK that supports people with hearing loss. The group conducted the survey. Frankie, welcome.
5: Thank you very much for having me.
4: You know, I'm sure a lot of people can relate to this. The music stops after a concert and something just doesn't feel right in the ears. Is that cause for alarm?
5: Absolutely. So it is quite a common thing people experience. And at RNID, we actually call this a hearing hangover. And it is a sign that you've probably overdone it a little bit with noise levels. For most people, this experience only sort of lasts for about 24 hours. And you might notice that your hearing kind of gets back to normal after that point. But if you keep doing that, and if you keep exposing your hearing to this kind of loud sound, whether that's at a festival or a live concert or a club, eventually that damage will kind of build up and you'll start to notice it becomes permanent. So you might find that you're not be able to hear so well. You might find that you hear a ringing or a buzzing sound in your ears, and that is called tinnitus. So yes, it's definitely something that people should be paying attention to and know the things that they can do to reduce this risk.
4: What's actually going on in your ears when you're experiencing that muffled sound or the ringing?
5: Yeah, so what happens is we've got inside our inner ears, so inside our organ of hearing called the cochlea, we've got thousands of tiny sound sensing cells, and we call these hair cells. Over time, if you're exposed to loud noise, these hair cells kind of move in response to sound. When a sound is loud enough, so whether that's a really sudden loud sound or whether that's kind of loud sound over a period of time, what happens is that these cells die off. So once those cells do die off, they're gone permanently. So it's really important to protect them and avoid that noise damage before it becomes permanent.
4: Well, one way to do that would be earplugs, but as your survey showed, only 7% of concert goers in the UK in their 20s are using them. Why do you think that is?
5: Yeah, so we found that a lot of people say that they might feel embarrassed to be seen wearing them. And quite a big concern that most people have is that they feel it will kind of cut off their experience. So they won't feel they get the same experience if they've got, you know, earplugs in. They won't be able to hear the same way.
4: Is that true?
5: It depends what kind of earplugs you're talking about. So for most people, they might think of earplugs as kind of little blocks of foam that you put in your ears and everything gets really quiet. But actually these days, you can get some really sophisticated and quite reasonably priced, quite low cost music earplugs that basically reduce the harmful volume, stop you getting that really harmful level of sound, but allow you to still hear that amazing kind of sound quality that allows you to be part of that experience still. So it's definitely not the case anymore that you feel that you have to kind of compromise on your experience. You can absolutely get earplugs these days that will allow you to still kind of have that amazing night out.
4: You know, I'm not sure it's just a Gen Z thing. When was the last time you really saw anyone at a concert with earplugs?
5: There's a similar attitude among other age groups, but we know that Gen Z are going to these environments probably more frequently than your millennials or your Gen
4: true.
5: Xs.
4: Yes, okay, I can vouch for that.
5: But it's really important that, you know, whatever age you are protecting your hearing as well. So this isn't just advice for Gen Z, this is advice for anybody that might be going to those kind of loud noise events.
4: Fair enough. And you're right, it's not just concerts. I'm also thinking about sporting events or even the fitness class at the gym, a ride on the subway. even like scrolling Instagram with earbuds on for hours on end, I think, you know, can all put stress on anyone's ears, no matter how old you are.

0: Absolutely. And well, this research that we were looking at was focusing on loud events. We know that there are risks around headphone use as well. So there's some really good things to reduce your risk of noise exposure through headphone use. And that, the easiest thing that you can do is literally just turn the volume down a notch, and that will do a huge amount of good in reducing your risk. Other things that you can do is make sure that you are taking regular breaks when you're wearing headphones. So if you're listening to music for, say, an hour, just have 5 minutes of break, of quiet, and that will really help your ears kind of recover and, reduce the risk of damaging your hearing. And you mentioned the subway there. We also, in the UK, there's a lot of news around our system in London, the tube. There's, people talk about the noise levels on that. And actually, if you are anywhere where there's quite a lot of background noise and you're wearing headphones listening to music, make sure you're not increasing the volume to kind of like a dangerous level to try and drown out that external noise, because that's a really you don't necessarily realize how loud you're making your headphones. And if you've got noise cancelling technology in those headphones, make sure that's switched on as well, because that will really help.
1: Frankie Oliver, audiology manager at RNID. It's a national charity in the UK that supports people with hearing loss. Frankie, thank you.
0: Thank you so much.
2: The NBA is punishing a big star and its richest team owner. The league has suspended LA Clippers owner Steve Ballmer after finding the team violated its cap on team salaries. Ballmer has been fined $30 million. We should say Ballmer's wife, Connie Ballmer, is a financial supporter of NPR. As for the Clippers, the team lost first-round draft picks for the next 5 years. And the player at the center of this is Kawhi Leonard of the Clippers. The NBA says he has to pay $700,000 for a scheme, giving him more than he was authorized to make. Let's talk now to sports columnist Miriam Swanson of the LA Times. Miriam, welcome.
3: Hi, thanks for having me. Appreciate it.
2: For those of us not watching too closely, how does the NBA salary cap work, and how, in the view of the NBA, did the Clippers violate it?
3: So the salary cap is put in place to maintain competitive balance so that, an owner like Steve Ballmer, who owns the Clippers and is worth about $152 billion, according to Forbes, can't just buy anything and everything he wants. But it turns out the NBA, Pablo Torre finds out, the Pulitzer Prize winning podcast, did an investigation and found that the Clippers had apparently circumvented that salary cap by sort of systematically facilitating multi-million dollar endorsement deals with a company called Aspiration. The NBA did a third-party investigation and found out that it appears that they did that with multiple of the team sponsors and sort of set Kawhi up with lucrative deals that are against the NBA's rules.
2: These apparent endorsement deals, were they, or some of them, kind of sham deals?
3: Yeah. Famously with the Aspiration deal, it was this carbon offset company where if you invested in them, they would plant trees to negate your company's carbon. Kawhi got a $28 million deal with them and never did any endorsing for them. Yeah, he didn't appear in anything. He didn't post anything on his social media. He sort of just took the money and it didn't work.
2: Yeah. And briefly, can you talk a little bit more about what the Clippers are saying?
3: The Clippers say they vehemently reject the NBA's findings. They say that the NBA sort of led them astray with how the investigation was going. They plan to fight it. They cannot go to arbitration with the league. In their mind, they follow the rules as far as introducing Kawhi to these sponsors. The NBA obviously sees it differently.
2: Miriam, you have a column in the LA Times. The title kind of says it all. Quote, Kawhi Leonard is a Hall of Fame scam artist who deserves Clippers fans' booze. Booze why?
3: Booze, well, so I covered the Clippers for quite a few years when Kawhi got there in his first few years with the team. Everything around Kawhi has always been sort of opaque, sort of a mystery. He's very reticent. If you're bringing in a star player to the LA market, you would want him to not just be great as a player, but also to have charisma to, break through in this entertainment ecosystem. Mm. Kawhi was not a star. I mean, they call him the fun guy, ironically, because he is so sort of boring.
2: He doesn't smile, right?
3: You don't see
2: a lot of emotion on his face.
3: Right, exactly. And he never really did much to connect with Clipper fans. And nonetheless, Clipper fans have been long-suffering, very loyal, and they stuck with him. They rode for him. They defended him. He played only about 60% of regular season games.
2: Injured a lot. Yeah.
3: But it wasn't only that he was injured, it was that the team would be secretive about how he was injured and when he was coming back or if he was coming back or if he was injured at all. And it kind of drove people up the wall. Mm. They brought him in, the big fanfare, and now we find out they did way more than anybody realized. And they never even made it to an NBA Finals. They made it to one Western Conference Finals, and yes, that was without Kawhi because he was injured. His message yesterday, he made a statement that he basically just kind of shrugged it off and said, well, you know, some people in my inner circle did some things and now I'm going to go to Toronto and enjoy a clean slate. And it felt very disrespectful to these fans who had been, you know, cheering for him and supporting him and defending him all this time.
2: Yeah,
3: so
2: yeah,
3: I think they feel burned.
2: Kawhi Leonard has to, according to the investigation, pay a bunch of money back. Going forward, what does this mean for the Clippers?
3: I would say Kawhi has to pay back one game's salary, basically.
2: Oh,
3: so
2: okay.
3: It is a bunch of money,
2: yeah.
3: To most of us, $700,000. For the Clippers, they really got the hammer, though. They're losing 5 first-round draft picks, all told. They have to pay a $30 million fine. Steve Ballmer, who loves to go to Clipper games, loves to be seen at Clipper games.
2: He's always there, front row, right?
3: Yeah, absolutely. Suspended for a year. The president of business operations, Gillian Zucker, suspended for a year. President of basketball operations, Lawrence Frank, is suspended for 6 months. And the 5 draft picks is interesting because when they signed Kawhi initially as a free agent in 2019, he demanded that they go and trade for another star. And so the Clippers traded 5 first-round draft picks to bring in that star, Paul George. And so now, basically, he's cost them 10 first-round draft picks, which in the NBA is a huge, huge deal.
2: I feel for Clippers fans. Do you have a word for them?
3: Hang in there, guys.
2: Yeah.
3: But
2: yeah,
3: they've been through it. Yeah, if there's any fan base in America, probably, that has hung tough through some tough times between Donald Sterling and now this, is those folks.
2: Miriam Swanson is a sports columnist for the LA Times. Miriam, thank you so much.
3: I appreciate you guys.
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4: Live from NPR News in Boston, I'm Steve Brown. The jury in the Lindsey Clancy trial is in its 6th day of deliberations. The jurors have been struggling to reach a verdict and have twice said they're deadlocked on whether the Massachusetts mother is criminally responsible for killing her 3 young children. Clancy, a former labor and delivery nurse, admits to strangling the children in 2023. Her attorney says postpartum psychosis drove her actions, while prosecutors argue she was aware of what she was doing. The trial has sparked debate over maternal mental health. If the jury remains deadlocked, a mistrial could be declared. Former Secretary of State Hillary Clinton, former First Lady Jill Biden, and a slew of writers and activists are lauding Gloria Steinem as a revolutionary and inspiring figure. The celebrated author and activist, who became one of the most visible symbols and potent voices of the U.S. women's movement, died yesterday at her home in New York City. She was 92. Clinton said Steinem opened doors for millions of women. More Americans filed for unemployment benefits last week, but layoffs are still comparatively rare and jobless claims remain at historically low levels. The Labor Department reported filings for benefits ticked up to 106,000 last week. 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
1: It's here and now. Gloria Steinem fought for feminism and gender equality. Her death at 92 is another moment to reflect on her life. Here's NPR's Juliana Kim.
11: Gloria Steinem started her journalism career in the 1960s, at a time when newsrooms were run by men and female reporters were largely restricted in what they were allowed to cover. She recalled coming up against that power structure during a conversation with NPR in 1987.
12: I and lots of women could not write about political subjects for the existing magazines. We were thought to be the experts on, you know, food, makeup, babies, and celebrities.
11: Steinem didn't allow those limitations to stop her, though. She chased hard-hitting investigative stories, like in 1963 when she went undercover at one of Hugh Hefner's nightclubs. The expose revealed the sexism and low wages endured by cocktail waitresses, and it challenged Hefner's claim that his Playboy empire was a sexual revolution beneficial for men and women alike. Steinem went on to launch her own publication named Miss Magazine. In 1972, she told NPR,
12: "The women's magazines that are around, most of which all of us who work on MS have worked for, are really talking about women in their roles as wives and mothers."
11: Steinem added that she felt those magazines missed the full picture of women's lives.
12: "It's not really allowing women to tell the truth about their daily experiences."
11: Miss Magazine boldly addressed topics that were considered off-limits, like abortion, lesbianism, domestic abuse, and gender roles. Its 1977 cover story about sexual harassment forced the long-silenced issue into the national spotlight, and it later became the basis of the 1980 hit movie 9 to 5, starring Dolly Parton.
13: "Look, I've been straight with you from the first day I got here, and I put up with all your pinching and staring and chasing me around the desk because I need this job, but this is the last straw."
11: Steinem was born in Toledo, Ohio in 1934. After college, she spent 2 years in India, which partly inspired her work as a grassroots activist and political organizer. Around the same time she founded Miss Magazine, Steinem helped form the National Women's Political Caucus, which to this day helps recruit, train, and endorse women for public office. Steinem told NPR in 1971 that women have helped men with their political campaigns for generations, yet their concerns remained underrepresented.
12: "We're not going to do that anymore. Let the male candidates do their own typing and mimeographing and, driving voters to the poll. We're going to work for each other now."
11: In 2013, Steinem received the Presidential Medal of Freedom, which is the highest civilian honor. Then-President Barack Obama called her a game changer, and he praised Steinem's commitment to shedding light on all the ways women are treated unfairly simply for their gender.
14: "Because of her work across America and around the world, more women are afforded the respect and opportunities that they deserve. But she also changed how women thought about themselves."
11: Among the legislative issues that mattered most to Steinem was reproductive rights, having had an illegal abortion herself at age 22. In her lifetime, she has seen the widespread availability of contraception and the morning after pill, but Steinem also witnessed the Supreme Court overturn Roe v. Wade in 2022, which ended federal protections for abortions. She told NPR that despite that outcome, she didn't believe her work on reproductive justice was in vain.
12: "I mean, one thing I've learned over time, over and over again, that politics and deep change and, you know, everything we're trying to do is like a tree."
11: Steinem added that too often we think trees grow from the top, like from Congress, when in fact they grow from the bottom by everyday people and their communities. Juliana Kim, NPR News.
1: We'll have more stories about Gloria Steinem today. 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
2: I'm Scott Tong in Washington, D.C. This is Here and Now. College students across the country are back on campus, and while the hallways may be bustling, a study published earlier this year in the Journal of American College Health found more than half of U.S. college students report feeling lonely. The study, conducted at the University of Cincinnati, involved nearly 65,000 students at more than 120 schools. And the researchers found the students who use social media at least 16 hours a week had significantly higher odds of reporting loneliness. Sasha Joe is an assistant professor of public health at Wayne State University, and I spoke to her about the unique challenges students face back in February. So why? Why are so many college students lonely?
3: This is a great question. So, you know, the study that you reported aligns similar to kind of what we've seen in the national study that I work on, that is out of both Wayne State, University of Michigan, Boston University, and UCLA, where about like 52% of students are expressing that they have high degree of loneliness. And, you know, one explanation that I think you mentioned was this excessive social media use, right?
2: Yeah.
3: Like this using social media, I mean, not surprising. It's replacing real world interactions, meaningful real world interactions, right? It could be worsening isolation that already exists, certainly exacerbating anything that's already existing. And I think for college students and even adults beyond college years, excessive time online can really crowd out like offline interactions, right? It crowds out sleep too and campus involvement and erodes a lot of these networks that actually protect and works against loneliness.
2: Yeah. And speaking of society-wide going beyond college students for a little bit, you know, we've spoken on this program a couple times to Dr. Vivek Murthy, the former Surgeon General, and he declared loneliness an epidemic when he was Surgeon General back in 2023. Epidemic is a big word. Do you see it that way?
3: You know, it is a big word, and I can only speak to kind of the population within my expertise, which is this like 18 to 25 year age range where it's of kind of traditional students in higher ed. And I think college students are particularly vulnerable because they're at this time of their lives from a developmental perspective where they're leaving their existing social networks. Many are living away from home for the first time. They're adjusting to kind of new environments and redefining their childhood identities that could at baseline destabilize belonging. And then you think about the structure of colleges and how it really fosters sometimes like fragmented relationships, right? Like these large lectures, changing your roommates, short academic terms. It already makes it hard to move from acquaintances to having secure friendships. And then you add this layer of social media where we know that, you know, from existing studies for college students in particular, like this heavy use, this passive use can really exploit these existing vulnerabilities already happening at this developmental stage.
2: We've been talking about loneliness. Other large-scale surveys of this age group, right, data-rich, find high rates of depression, suicidal thoughts. I mean, in some cases, maybe ticking down a little bit, but still at numbers that many professionals find worrying. In your view, is this all connected?
3: It's definitely connected. You know, there is a strong connection between loneliness and mental health symptoms. Loneliness is a risk factor for depression and anxiety, right? We know that chronic loneliness elevates stress hormones. It's related to raised blood pressure. It increases just general kind of severe psychological distress. And I think for this age range in particular, it's significant because we're at an epidemiologically vulnerable stage too. So this traditional age of college students directly coincides with age of onset for lifetime mental illness in that like 75% of lifetime mental illness will onset by age 24. So many college students are actually experiencing mental health symptoms for the first time or an intensification of an underlying concern. And then you add chronic loneliness to this, and you add another layer of social media, and we do kind of have a really concerning situation at hand.
2: The question, I guess, is what can colleges and universities do? I have one in college now. I've put two through university, have had these conversations. I know in many cases, because they're not connecting with other people, are not going to look for professional help. They're not going to say it out loud and say, I have this problem and I need help. So how can the universities help?
3: That is the question, right? So, I'm going to kind of give you some insight both from my research and also like anecdotally from what I've seen as a professor.
2: Sure.
3: So I think that there's some evidence, like research evidence out there where interventions that target the passive use of social media, when we're really targeting kind of limiting scrolling time, you know, nudging students to be more active and purposeful in their online engagement, that's shown some kind of promise in improving mood and reducing loneliness. There's a report that's actually coming out of our research team, the Healthy Minds Network, on peer support programs and kind of its evidence around effectiveness. So these programs complement clinical care as a way that you can really build connection and belonging. So there's like different models of this. There's like peer-led education, group-based support, advocacy groups, online peer forums, and so forth. And as a professor that teaches undergrads, I think about social connectedness all the time in my course design. So I really try to incorporate a lot of small group work into my courses and semester-long projects in groups to give students this opportunity to really get to know a smaller group of their peers, right? Because I think just having kind of consistent time in person with other students and other peers is really important when we're addressing things like loneliness.
2: What about the students who don't talk about it?
3: Yeah, and I think that that's what's kind of dangerous about kind of the social media, the TikToks and the AI, right? It often kind of delays like you actually seeking support when you need it. Mm. And for those students, that's tougher. And I think some of, again, like the low-hanging fruit here is for faculty to do some psychoeducation in their classrooms, right? Like students are showing up to class and maybe, like I always talk about mental health in my class, and I am a mental health researcher, so it is a little unfair, but I think it's important for students to know what the early signs are, right? Like what is a level of stress that is not just normal stress, right? Yeah. And also I think normalizing my own struggles, like I think students feel better when they know that what they're going through isn't just unique to them. Like this is like a normal part of development, and it's also normal to seek additional support. Many of the students that I see don't even know we have like a campus counseling center where they can get support for free without it showing up on their insurance statements, right? Like just that piece of information I think is really valuable to share.
2: Yeah, and good for them to know that, right? This is not shared with anybody, not shared with family members.
3: That's right.
2: Important. Yeah. Do you have any suggestions, advice, professor, for parents of college kids like me who are far away, you know, from their children and wondering what to look for?
3: I think for parents, there's a psychoeducation piece involved here too, right? So making sure you know what the warning signs are. You know, like it is hard to connect you with your child in the same way when they're in a different state or even a different you know, region of the same state, you know, watching for warning signs, sleep changes, kind of withdrawal, both from you, social withdrawal, appetite or mood changes, increased substance use. These are kind of like warning signs that are fairly common in changing kind of mental health states. And then helping with like practical steps like insurance, which is so objectively complicated, could also be really helpful. And then again, I can't emphasize enough, right? Like normalizing common struggles, like making friends, coursework being challenging, feeling homesick. These are all normal things. Let's talk about them. And let's talk about how important it is to care for our mental health and reinforce kind of habits that that can improve our well-being. Like, I think sleep for college students is huge, right? Yeah, college students do not sleep enough. They are not eating regular meals, often nutritious meals, you know, prioritizing some movement during the day, especially outside. So these kind of just healthy habits of life, like reinforcing those when you're away from your child is important. And then, of course, breaks from screens and socializing in person as much as possible.
2: Sasha Zhou is Assistant Professor of Public Health at Wayne State University in Detroit. Professor, thanks so much for the time.
3: Oh, of course. My pleasure.
2: And you are listening to Here and Now.

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1: It's Here and Now on the cusp of Labor Day weekend. My kids are back in school, and Scott, at this point, I am pretty much done with summer.
2: Well, Peter, my thermometer here in the Mid-Atlantic suggests not yet. Many hot days left over here.
1: Yeah, sure. Here in Arizona, too. But I think this is also why our favorite chef, Kathy Gunst, is still cooking like it's summer. She's got lots of corn and tomatoes in her new recipes, and she's with us now. Kathy, welcome back.
3: Thank you. Hi.
2: Hey, Kathy. Good to talk to you. So how are you starting, or have you started, the culinary transition into fall?
3: No, I'm one of these people that hangs on to summer as long as she can. My garden is in full out. The tomatoes are coming faster than I can keep at them.
2: You got to send a picture.
3: Yes, the corn down the street is beautiful. There's eggplant everywhere, zucchini. This is really one of my favorite times of year, even though I get melancholy. Just, you know, I'm still that fourth grader that's not ready to go back to school.
1: I've tried growing corn. It is not easy, I'll tell you that. But, tell us about some of the stuff that you've come up with here, including a Thai corn soup that uses fresh corn on the cob. What difference does that fresh corn make?
3: Well, a lot, a huge amount, particularly this time of year when it's so sweet and so available. So you shuck the corn, you put the corn cob, the whole thing in a bowl, and take a sharp knife and just cut your way down the corn to get all the kernels removed. And then this soup is such a great soup for this transitional time of year. It uses leeks or onions, a little hot red pepper, some lemongrass or lemon zest, a potato, and then you use Thai red curry paste and coconut milk. The coconut milk gives it this beautiful, rich flavor. And then you can add vegetable stock or chicken stock. And I add fresh cilantro leaves. If you hate them, you can use parsley. And fresh lime juice. And it's a very bright, sweet, lively soup that's just ideal for the... We're getting a few cool nights up here in the Northeast, but it's great for this time of year.
2: Wow, and it's got the little kick, I imagine, right, from what
3: definitely.
2: You put in it, Kathy. So what does this go well with?
3: Oh, my goodness, just all the beautiful greens that are out, a big old salad. It's wonderful just on its own. Honestly, I'd eat it for breakfast, lunch, or dinner.
1: You have a recipe for a tomato galette, which is kind of like a tomato pie, but not a pie.
3: It's a whole lot simpler. It's very rustic. You roll out pastry. You can buy it from the store, no judgment, or make your own. What's great about making your own is that I add fresh herbs to it. So I add thyme or basil and tarragon. So the pastry gets a beautiful flavor. Roll it into a circle. And then the filling is some sauteed onion, fresh basil, ricotta cheese mixed with parmesan, and then loads of beautifully ripe tomatoes layered on top. You could also add fresh corn kernels. And then you just flip the edges of the galette pastry over, not so that you cover the tomatoes and the corn, but you create a kind of an edge or a crust. It's like a cross between a pizza and a pie, so much easier to make than a pie.
2: And I'm just learning this word galette, G-A-L-E-T-T-E. Is that right?
3: That is it.
2: Tell us more about the word.
3: It's French, and it is a kind of a rustic tart, and I am so into making them. I use zucchini, I use corn. In a few months, I'll add winter squash to them. It's on rotation in my kitchen because, honestly, you can put it together in an hour.
1: Okay, last one, Kathy. Eggplant parmesan. Eggplant from the garden. One of my favorites.
3: The best. Me too. And one of the tricks with this is that you don't fry it in all that oil. You heat the oven till it's hot. You can also do this on a charcoal or gas grill. And you roast the eggplant until it's really soft and almost deflated, but not fully. So then you just slice the eggplant. You put it on the bottom of an oven-proof casserole. There's tomato sauce on the bottom. And then again, you're going to add a ricotta topping, fresh basil, eggplant, mozzarella, eggplant, and then lots of fresh, ripe tomato slices on top. This whole thing can be made like a day ahead of time. You pop it in the oven, you bake it for about a little bit under an hour, and it's this very hearty but still summery dinner that it's not that complicated, and the fact that you can do it all a day ahead of time makes it really okay for a weeknight even.
2: Yeah. And Kathy, briefly, for those of us who may not be growing this, any tips this time of year for choosing from the store, from the market, tomatoes, corn?
3: Tomatoes, let it feel heavy. It should have a wonderful smell. It's not so much about the color, because it depends on the variety. And the corn, the silk coming out of it should be bright. It shouldn't look like dead, dry straw. That means it's been sitting around way too long.
1: You know, it's funny, because of where I am, I'm just going to get my garden started up right about now.
3: So you're making
1: we're on
3: so
1: different
3: jealous.
1: Trajectories here. Kathy Gunth, we're going to have all the recipes at hereandnow.org. Thanks as always. We appreciate
3: you. Happy gardening. Happy cooking.
1: You too. Here and Now is a production of NPR and WBUR. I'm Peter O'Dowd in Phoenix.
2: And I'm Scott Tong in Washington, D.C. 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
2: From NPR and WBOR Boston, I'm Scott Tong.
1: I'm Peter O'Dowd. It's Here and Now. Coming up, a North Carolina election official says mail-in ballots are going out tomorrow, despite President Trump's effort to restrict absentee voters. Plus, diesel prices are soaring. One school district pays an extra $100,000 a year to fill up its fleet of buses.
11: So we're talking about the difference of having one teacher in our district, which is significant if you're a student.
2: And a Welshman is running 100 ultramarathons in 100 days to raise awareness for brain injuries.
12: We've met a lot of people and know a lot of people where you can't see their brain injury, but they are, you know, they're never getting better, or their symptoms last for decades.
2: Coming up here and now.
1: First News.
13: Live from NPR News, I'm Lakshmi Singh. The former leader of the Federal Emergency Management Agency says the Trump administration is no longer trying to dismantle the agency. NPR's Rebecca Hersher spoke with David Richardson in one of his first interviews since leaving the agency late last year.
14: Richardson took over at FEMA in May 2025.
15: I went there for three things: to get FEMA through hurricane season, either shut it down or drastically reduce its size and essentially get it ready for rebranding. That's why I went.
14: He was at the agency for about 6 months and says during that time, the Trump administration changed course. And now the country's top disaster agency is here to stay. FEMA and the White House declined to answer questions from NPR about the administration's goals for the agency. Rebecca Hersher, NPR News.
13: Gloria Steinem, a name synonymous with the women's liberation movement in the second half of the 20th century, died yesterday. No cause of death was disclosed. She was 92. Through her work as a social justice activist, journalist, and co-founder of the famed Ms. magazine, Steinem helped lead the fight for more protections regarding abortion, sexual harassment, domestic violence, among other issues that have directly affected millions of historically marginalized people. Every year, the Ig Nobel Prizes are awarded for research that's entertaining and thought-provoking. NPR's Ari Daniel says for the first time, the ceremony took place outside the U.S.
16: Mark Abrams founded the Ig Nobel Prize in 1991.
17: Before last year, almost every winner would find a way to travel to the ceremony from around the world. Last year, of the 10 winners, we ended up with only 6 of them at the ceremony.
16: 4 didn't want to come to the U.S., citing safety concerns related to unpredictable immigration and visa protocols. So this year, Abrams and his team decided to hold the ceremony abroad, in Switzerland. As for the prizes, the Biomechanics Award went to a team that developed a more rigorous definition of kissing. And the Physics Award was for a group that built the theory around and then prototyped a splash-free urinal. Ari Daniel, NPR News.
13: Today, a federal judge in Boston is considering whether to continue barring the U.S. Postal Service from carrying out changes to mail-in voting ahead of the midterm elections in November. U.S. District Court Judge Indira Talwani said at a hearing today that the USPS has not explained how it planned to regulate mail ballots as part of an executive order from President Trump. We should note the USPS is a financial supporter of NPR. Tomorrow, North Carolina will be the first state to start sending out ballots to voters. This is NPR News. Diesel prices jumped sharply overnight. More from NPR's Scott Horsley.
18: The average price of diesel fuel jumped nearly 10 cents a gallon overnight. AAA says the average cost is now $5.78 a gallon. That's up more than $2 a gallon since the U.S. launched its war against Iran, and just 3 cents shy of the all-time high set back in 2022 following Russia's invasion of Ukraine. Rising diesel prices increase the cost of everything that moves by truck or train. It also raises the cost of operating farm equipment during the busy fall harvest season. Stock in the Campbell's Company fell after the soup and snack maker reported a drop in sales and profits. Campbell's is also cutting its dividend. And the U.S. trade deficit widened in July by 24% as imports rose and exports fell.
13: That's Scott Horsley reporting. In New Hampshire, a public housing provider is facing a lawsuit from its own tenants after installing high-tech sensors in rental units. New Hampshire Public Radio's Todd Bookman with more.
19: Concord's federally funded housing provider installed about 300 sensors, saying it wanted to crack down on people smoking in their apartments or causing noise complaints. The devices don't record video or sound, but instead can track motion, decibel levels, mold, smoke, and even the number of people in an apartment. The ACLU's Nate Wessler says that essentially gives the government a warrantless search.
20: You can tell when someone wakes up in the morning. You can infer if they used an alarm clock or they woke up slowly, how late they stay up. Are they at home or are they not at home? It's motion data. It's how loud they and their guests are being. It's an incredible imposition on people's privacy in their homes.
19: The lawsuit contends the housing authority didn't fully disclose what the sensors were capable of measuring.
13: It's NPR.
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1: I'm Peter O'Dowd in Phoenix. It's Here and Now. We're waiting for a ruling from a federal judge on the fate of President Trump's effort to use the Postal Service to restrict voting by mail. As of right now, that plan is blocked. But as the legal fight continues, states are getting ready to send out ballots for the upcoming midterm elections. In North Carolina, ballots go out tomorrow. Don Hurdle is director of the Board of Elections for Alamance County next to Greensboro. Don, welcome.
0: Hello. How are you?
1: I'm doing well. How are you? You're getting these ballots ready to go out tomorrow. How's that going?
0: We plan on mailing out over 500 currently civilian ballots, and we have close to 70 military and overseas ballots. We emailed those ballots out.
1: Well, and just so I understand, the president has tried to restrict mail-in voting. He wants states to send a list of approved voters to the Postal Service. As I said, that's on pause right now. Is that legal fight affecting what you're doing to get these ballots ready?
0: That particular federal law does not affect North Carolina, as North Carolina doesn't use that system that is with the post office.
1: Not yet, anyways.
0: Right, not yet.
1: Okay, so you do have some other balls in the air at the state level. North Carolina's Republican-led State Board of Elections has recently made some changes, including reducing early voting on Sundays, and the board may also try to get some new changes through tomorrow that could affect absentee ballots. How does that affect you? If you don't know the rules yet, but you're there trying to send these envelopes out in the mail.
0: We are just preparing as the current law is in effect as of today. And if there's a halt between now and the time they are to be mailed out tomorrow, we'll address it then. But as of right now, we are moving forward with mailing out absentee ballots tomorrow.
1: Sounds like you're saying business as usual, but does it concern you as an elections officials that there is so much uncertainty this close to that deadline?
0: We're used to that. This is basically, we're used to uncertain laws changing, like in 2020. It was like day-to-day changes. We just anticipate law changes last minute. We have to be ready to pivot and go with the way the law is telling us to go at that moment.
1: I hear you, but pivoting at the last minute might make some people think, well, maybe my vote won't get counted. Are you getting questions from voters about all this?
0: We've got a few questions from voters that are watching the news, and we just tell them, reassure them that if they abide by the instructions on their ballot and their ballot is returned properly sealed, properly with all the correct signatures, and that they should not have an issue with their ballot counting.
1: I do want to ask you about something that Homeland Security Secretary Mark Wayne Mullen said this week to reporters about the possibility of ICE agents at polling places. Let's listen to that.
3: The only reason why we would be at polling places if there is a threat to that polling place, or we're serving to yes, or we're serving a warrant on someone that we have been actively tracking down.
1: What do you think about that? Do you and your colleagues have a plan if ICE shows up at the polls?
0: I am currently working with our emergency management and our local, state and local authorities. We're currently working on plans for that and or any situation. We have plans for every type of situation on Election Day or during early voting.
1: Legal experts do say that something like that could violate federal law. Is that something that you would support, or do you want to see federal agents away from polling places in general?
0: In the as long as they're outside the 50-foot buffer zone, we can't do anything. They're just like any other electioneer, or they have to stay outside the 50-foot buffer zone. We're working on with our local law enforcement and emergency management, any violations within the voting enclosure or within the 50-foot buffer zone. That's our jurisdiction.
1: I see that you've been working in local elections for almost two decades, and I'm curious, as you prepare for this one, considering the climate around the country right now around voting, does anything feel different to you?
0: Every election has felt different. lately. I just feel like there, you know, there's more scrutiny, people watching, and I tell everybody, we are open. Everything we do here is open to the public. For everything we do in North Carolina, there, you know, are the checks and balances and internal audits. So I just feel like if voters were more aware of that and came to meetings or came to watch our vote LNA testing, again, everything's open to the public. So we encourage that here in Alamance County so that voters do feel better about their vote counting.
1: Dawn Hurdle is director of the Board of Elections for Alamance County near Greensboro. Dawn, thank you so much.
0: Thank you.
2: Chevron is expanding its oil business in Venezuela. The Houston-based company is the largest foreign oil company operating there. Chevron says it'll invest $7 billion to double its current output. Now, days ago, the Trump administration struck a separate deal to own stakes in a Venezuelan oil company. Ali Velshi joins us to drill down, as it were. He is host and chief data reporter at MS Now. Ali, hi. Sorry for the pun.
4: Hi, Scott. It was great.
2: So, as you told us, our gas prices in America are set by global demand, global supply.
4: Yep.
2: Does this Chevron deal suggest Venezuela could really add a lot to global output? And its production has really tailed off for like two decades now.
4: A lot, yeah. So the short answer is probably, but, you know, as many things have happened, the effects could be exaggerated. First of all, Donald Trump talks about a 65 billion barrel deal. That's over 100 years. Mm. Now, Venezuela's got the largest proven oil reserves on
2: yes.
4: Earth, 303 billion barrels. That'd be about 17% of the world's total. That said, it's a tough oil to get to. It's heavy crude. We talk about light sweet crude in America.
2: Mm-hmm.
4: It's viscous, it's dense, it's hard to transport, and it's hard to process. So Venezuela needed American technical expertise, and it used to have it. ConocoPhillips used to be in there, ExxonMobil used to be in there, and Chevron used to be in there. Of the big ones, Chevron's the only one left. So basically, this is an effort to take some of the oil, the $65 billion, in exchange for the technological expertise, and to process it over time. Chevron says it should get a good amount of oil. You know, I think it's going to go up from about 250,000 barrels a day to about 600,000 barrels a day over time.
2: Yeah, now those other American companies, as you said, they left around the time Venezuela nationalized its oil industry under socialist.
4: Starting in 76, yeah.
2: And so Venezuela for a long time made it very hard for foreign companies to make money there. Has the business environment changed? Because that's what companies respond to, right? They don't respond to who the president happens to be.
4: Yeah, a few things have happened. First of all, you know, Americans, this administration has been referring to it as stolen oil because they feel that this was oil that American companies were entitled to produce. They have now given the U.S. government this sort of a concession. It's a company has been formed called the North American Blue Energy Partnership. The Venezuelan government has given that company 17 oil fields for 100 years.
2: Mm.
4: In turn, that company has granted the U.S. Defense Department a 35% equity stake. So you can see this is very cyclical, but the bottom line is we are returning to what the arrangement used to be in that American companies or Western companies will develop the oil and process the oil and give Venezuela a sort of a commission on it. That's that.
2: Mm-hmm.
4: We're getting back to the pre-Hugo Chavez period, but there's been a lot of damage done to their infrastructure there, so it'll take a while.
2: Now, this company you're talking about that made the deal with the U.S. government, North American Blue Energy Partners, it's run by a controversial owner. Alejandro Betancourt has faced you know, multiple investigations in Spain, Switzerland, and the U.S. for money laundering. He has not been formally charged, but your thoughts on the United States government, the Pentagon, partnering with that company, with that owner?
4: Yeah, that's the weird part, right? The concept of going in and getting a concession and giving the Venezuelan government a commission on it, that's normal. I mean, good or bad, that's how it worked in Saudi Arabia. That's how it worked in Iran before 1953. That's a sort of a tried and true thing. But why the U.S. government would partner with this guy, Betancourt, who, as you said, has not been formally charged or committed but or convicted, but he's faced money laundering investigations in the U.S., in Spain, in Switzerland. Seems strange. This is a very big deal, right? 65 billion barrels over 100 years, sort of the tip of the spear back into Venezuela. Like many things that go on in this administration, we have more questions than answers on why this guy and this company.
2: Yeah. Well, President Trump has called this part of the world, including Venezuela, the Donroe Doctrine as in America's sphere of influence. We've heard that. will these deals, I mean, the private sector deals, Chevron and other companies, as well as the U.S. government deal, for another country's resources coming after, you know, what the U.S. government did, kind of snatched the head of the country, will it bring criticism, more criticism of gunboat diplomacy, the question of resource colonialism?
4: Yeah, and by the way, this is the age-old story, right? This is not new for us or for anybody else. I remind people that we had a similar arrangement with Iran, and Iran wanted more commissions out of the whole thing, and we ended up overthrowing their government as mm-hmm. a result of it. So, yeah, it's an old playbook, but Venezuela is desperate for funds. Like Iran, Venezuela's got massive inflation. They depend on selling oil for their currency. So, yeah, this was done at the point of a gun, but I'm not sure yep. what option B was.
2: Right. I mean, is this a moment to ponder what many oil companies say and analysts say is you have to go where the stuff is, right? Whether it is in Russia, Iran, yep. Saudi Arabia, I mean, the fancy word is above ground risk, all the politics in these places, that happens to be where the hydrocarbons are.
4: That's absolutely correct. You go back to the Niger Delta in Africa. It's the same thing. The oil is, other than in Texas or in Alberta, Canada, it tends to be in either difficult political situations or hard to get to, right? The days of just drilling a hole and having the black stuff pop out of the hole are gone. Now we go to shale and we go to, the Canadian hard to get out of the oil sands. Or you have offshore drilling, or you got in above Russia, Arctic drilling. So that's part of the problem, that the oil is now hard to get to and sometimes in tough political yeah. situations. So you do need a government backing you to make a deal.
2: Ali Velshi of MS Now, thank you.
4: My pleasure.
2: And coming up, one of the real world effects of higher fuel prices, how schools are managing to keep school buses running. That's next, here and now.

0: From poverty to comfort and a relative unknown to Emmy nominated, comedian Robbie Hoffman has been through some big life shifts. And even when facing criticism for her remarks, she still wants to speak her truth.
1: I don't know. I feel like if I can't talk about it, who can?
0: I'm Juana Summers, my conversation with Robbie Hoffman on All Things Considered from NPR News.
2: Tune in to North Coast Conversations, where we chat with community members working to improve the quality of life on the North Coast.
3: My name is Jesse Misha, and I am the chair of the Humboldt chapter of the Surfrider Foundation.
4: My name is Juan Pablo Cervantes. I'm the clerk, recorder, and registrar of voters.
5: My name is Brenda Perez, and I am the executive director of Centro del Pueblo.
2: That's North Coast Conversations, Tuesday evenings during All Things Considered. And

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1: It's Here and Now. The war in Iran is crimping school budgets. One out of three districts in the U.S. has had to tap into emergency funds this year to pay for gas. AAA says diesel for a school bus is near a record high at $5.78 a gallon on average across the country, nearly $2 more expensive than a year ago. Trevor Green knows all about it. He's superintendent for Yakima School District in Washington State. Mr. Green, welcome.
2: Thank you.
1: I wonder if you're anything like the rest of us driving around town checking out the price for a gallon of gas and wondering how you're going to pay for it, except for that you've got a bunch of school buses and diesel fuel you got to buy.
2: Well, absolutely. The nice thing for us is we're adjacent to a native reservation, and so we're able to get some pricing there for the residents of our city, which brings the cost down somewhat.
1: How much do you pay for a gallon of diesel these days? Do you know?
2: Total figure would be, well, for last year in 25-26, we had about 87,000 gallons of diesel in our fleet, and we have about 75 to 80 buses.
1: Wow. All right. So that adds up quickly. This has been going on for 6 months now, ever since the war in Iran started. What kind of strain is that putting on your budget?
2: Well, we're strained in our budget. In the state of Washington, education is not fully funded, even though that's the paramount duty of the state. We do anticipate that the price level of the district could expend an additional $130,000 this coming year on diesel fuel. To put that into perspective, the average cost of a single teacher in the district is just under $140,000 with salary and benefits. So we're talking about the difference of having one teacher in our district, which is significant if you're a student.
1: Yeah. So across the country, schools are making kind of tough choices about programs and bus routes and maybe even staffing. As I said, a lot are tapping into reserves. What have you had to consider? What have you done to make up the difference?
2: We've worked on offsetting the cost by rerouting our buses and changing bell times, and that should actually lead to some savings. So the good news for us is it's given us a good excuse to look at doing work or operating a little bit differently. And with that, we think we'll be able to offset the cost this year.
1: Tell me about shifting bell times. How does that help you?
2: Well, when we have multiple elementaries going at the same time, we have to have more buses out on the road. So if we can consolidate some of the routes and make them maybe a little bit longer, but half of our elementaries now start earlier, about 15 to 20 minutes earlier than another cohort of elementaries, which allows us some flexibility in having some rerouting issues and allows us to save and offset some of those costs.
1: It sounds tough for your schools. What about the families that you serve in this part of Washington State? Are they feeling the price of diesel?
2: They're feeling the price. Our families of every cost that does go up. We live in a community that's over 80%. Our students are in 80% poverty on a scale of 100%, obviously. And it does impact, prices go up and job salaries don't go up. And so that does create some decisions that have to be made, just like we're making here as a district and looking at streamlining opportunities that we have out there and looking at the challenges, as I just said, as opportunities and recognizing what we can control and what we can't. It's not it's important not to admire the problem, but to actually come up with a solution. And we're fortunate to have a small geographical footprint. So we're actually about 15 square miles. So our routes are shorter than most of our neighboring rural districts. So I do become more concerned. I think if you're talking about some of the elongated routes of the mountainous regions, we have Natchez, which is near us. It has probably the greatest, largest geographical area in the state and serving students in a very small district. So I would imagine it's impacting them much differently.
1: And to your point about solutions, we don't know when this conflict in the Middle East will end or when prices will eventually come down for fuel. Have you been thinking about the future? I mean, maybe doing something like an electric bus so you wouldn't be beholden to the price of gas?
2: We've already explored that option. We do have a small number of propane buses as well as 6 electric buses. The electric buses that we do have were grant funded. The issue that we have with them is it's operationally challenging because they don't necessarily function as well in hot and cold weather. So they are good for us in certain conditions, and they're working well.

0: right now, but we do live in an area that will get quite cold in the winter, and typically around June, July, it's a little bit different for us. So we'll continue to work with the mix of having the regular diesel electric buses and propane buses.
1: Trevor Green is superintendent for Yakima School District in Yakima, Washington, which is spending well over $100,000 extra in a school year to accommodate the cost of diesel. Trevor Green, thank you for your time.
0: Well, thank you much. Appreciate it.
1: This afternoon on All Things Considered, it's been called the Super El Nino, and it's raising the risks for extreme weather around the world this year. You can hear that story on the NPR app or on your member station.
2: The world's leading Palestinian writer has been on a mission to save his most personal work, his diaries. They document decades of Palestinian life under Israeli occupation. NPR's Daniel Estrin has the story of a secret international effort to preserve them.
3: Raja Shehadeh is the most widely read Palestinian writer in English, with over 20 books published. And the award-winning author has been keeping a diary for more than 60 years, every single day since he was a teenager. He started writing it just before Israel occupied the West Bank in 1967.
4: I was feeling that we are entering into a historic period that needs to be documented. So I went about writing everything down that was happening and preserving whatever I could preserve.
3: Including the first military order posted throughout the West Bank as Palestinians came under Israeli occupation. Shehadeh, then 15, ripped the order off the wall. He's kept it in his files all these years and continued documenting every day of occupation since.
4: It's April 2nd, 2002. It was very noisy last night.
3: Like this entry, when Israeli tanks rolled into his city, Ramallah, during the Second Intifada, the Palestinian uprising.
4: I saw two big Israeli tanks, like elephants in a zoo where they don't belong, parked by our office on the main street, blocking the street.
3: His diaries capture a unique voice and a front row view of history. His meetings with world leaders, his work as a human rights lawyer, and a legal advisor during peace talks with Israel. He also writes about his anger at Palestinian leaders for signing a peace accord in the 1990s that didn't stop Israeli settlement expansion. He tells me he only divulged that anger to his diary.
4: I mean, it was good that I put all my frustration and anger in the diaries, because otherwise I would not have been able to live in Palestine, because I was so angry and so frustrated by the leadership and so critical of it.
3: But it was that moment, the Israeli raid in 2002, that he began to fear that his archives, his lifetime of documenting, were in danger. Israeli soldiers raided his home in Ramallah.
4: They went into so many homes and destroyed the private papers and the everything, and so I was worried that they would do the same for me.
3: His fears recently resurfaced.
4: In 2023, with the Gaza war and the destruction of so much of the archives in Gaza, I became really worried and thought that I must do something to preserve these diaries.
3: That led to a two-year discreet effort to get Shehadeh's archive out of the West Bank.
4: I was very worried that the Israelis would stop it. So the first step was to digitize.
3: A team of university archivists from Scotland and England, together with a Palestinian bookseller in Jerusalem, photographed every one of Shehadeh's diary entries and documents.
4: And the second step was to slowly start sending the documents out by ordinary mail without raising any attention to it.
3: They were mailed to a place he spent many summers over the years, Scotland. The Israeli Foreign Ministry did not respond to a request for comment about Shehadeh's fears his work was at risk. The archives are now at the University of Edinburgh and available to the public. Shehadeh says the diaries are important to understanding Palestinian history.
4: I understood from early on that it was a matter of staying put and persevering, because I realized that what the Israelis wanted was to make their life so difficult for the Palestinians in the occupied territories, to make them leave.
3: Raja Shehadeh's archive may now be in Scotland, but the 75-year-old writer is staying put in the West Bank. Daniel Estrin, NPR News, Tel Aviv.
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1: Here's what we heard from Julie Hernandez in Rockford, Illinois. She says she was 16 years old on 9/11, and she vividly remembers watching a big TV in her high school classroom when the second plane hit the World Trade Center. Julie told us she thought she wanted to join the military, but the events of that day took her down a different path.
5: I ended up not going into the military, so this, you know, probably changed my trajectory significantly. 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
2: That is Julie Hernandez of Rockford, Illinois. Julie, thank you for sharing that with us. Again, what was the impact of 9/11 on your life? 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Here and Now.

0: Live from NPR News in Boston, I'm Steve Brown. Gloria Steinem, for many the most visible symbol and potent voice of the U.S. women's movement in the 1960s and 70s, and a fierce advocate for feminist causes throughout her life, has died at the age of 92. With her trademark straight hair parted down the middle and large aviator glasses, the co-founder of Ms. Magazine was a hugely recognizable presence wherever she went. Her social media page said Steinem died yesterday at her home in New York City. Investigators are still scouring the scene of a downtown Minneapolis shooting that left two people plus the suspect dead. Five others were injured, including three police officers. All three officers are reported to be in stable condition. Dozens of law enforcement officers were at the apartment building where the shooting occurred yesterday. Two Mercury-bound spacecraft are in the home stretch of their nearly decade-long voyage. The linked spacecraft, one European, the other Japanese, separated from their mothership today. If all goes well, they'll enter orbit around Mercury in November and split from each other in December to map and study the planet. The BepiColombo mission launched in 2018. Only one other spacecraft, NASA's Messenger, has explored our solar system's smallest and closest to the Sun planet. 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
1: 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We're celebrating Transit Month with Colin Fisk, Executive Director of the Coalition for Responsible Transportation Priorities.
2: You might not be surprised to know that the Trump administration is not very interested in funding transit and, in fact, has proposed pretty much completely cutting federal transit funding.
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12: It's Here and Now. Still no verdict in the trial of Lindsay Clancy, the Massachusetts woman accused of murdering her three children in 2023. Clancy doesn't deny it, but she is pleading not guilty. Her lawyers say she suffered from postpartum psychosis. It is a story that's divided the country, and so far, deadlocked the jury. WBUR's Deb Becker is at the courthouse in Plymouth today. Deb, what's the latest?
13: Well, the latest is they're still deliberating. They went back to deliberations this morning after twice reporting that they were deadlocked. The judge issued some instructions to them yesterday, which is typical. It's a legal procedure in the case of a jury that can't reach consensus. And those instructions in Massachusetts are known as Tui Rodriguez instructions. And it's basically the judge urging them to keep trying. And that's what happened yesterday afternoon. They went back, and right now they've been deliberating for about 33 hours.
12: So he's urged the jury to keep trying. Is it considered coercive to pressure a jury into consensus if they don't seem to be able to find one?
13: No, it's really basically these very specific legal instructions that a judge reads from the instructions and says, it's your constitutional responsibility to do this. You're probably best positioned to make this decision. And I urge you to try to find a consensus. And if you can't, if you feel this case has not been proven adequately, then make your decision accordingly.
12: Well, there are legal experts who seem to think that this case will head toward a mistrial. What are you hearing?
13: Well, I think because they've been out so long since they reported they were deadlocked yesterday, that that's may suggest that they're close at this point. Otherwise, they wouldn't keep trying. They would just say, sorry, we've tried and we can't do this. We're just too far apart. So I think there's a thinking that they may be close. Close to what? We don't know, but close to a decision.
12: Okay. Well, we'll have to see one way or the other, of course. But if there were to be a mistrial, what would happen next?
13: The district attorney would have to determine whether to retry the case, and it's expected that this district attorney would do that. Now, the DA could decide to do lesser charges than first-degree murder, which is what Lindsey Clancy is charged with here, and that would be a very different case. Clancy's attorney says he's ready for a retrial, and he could be as prepared as possible by next week.
12: The case, as you well know, it's fueled conspiracies and debates about what accountability looks like in a case as tragic as this one. It's also sparked some awareness about maternal mental health and postpartum psychosis. In your view, Deb, you've been watching this closely. Has the trial shifted the public conversation any?
13: I think it has. It's gotten so much attention for a variety of reasons, but I think it's really drawn attention to the mental health care system, that it can be fragmented for a lot of people and care isn't always coordinated. And I think that's what's resonating with a lot of people here is mental health care in general, but postpartum mental health care especially. And it's shown really some of the weaknesses in postpartum mental health care, the lack of clarity about diagnoses. I don't think most people heard of postpartum psychosis before this trial. So I do think that there is much more awareness now.
12: Deb Becker, senior correspondent and host at WBUR. She's covering the Lindsey Clancy trial in Plymouth, Massachusetts. Deb, we'll have you back on as soon as we have a verdict, if there is one. Thanks so much.
13: You're welcome.
12: It's Here and Now.
6: 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An American fighter pilot is shot down in the Soviet Union and saved by a Russian.
14: 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But there's a conversation that skirts around quite fundamental things about whether we believe we're in the grip of the truth.
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12: And I'm Peter O'Dowd in Phoenix. It's Here and Now. People around the world are remembering Gloria Steinem today, the icon of American feminism who worked for women's liberation and reproductive freedom, died at the age of 92. For Steinem, empowering women and girls was her life's work. Just this year, she published the children's picture book Rise, Girl, Rise. It was a collaboration with Nobel Peace Prize winner Lema Bowie, who campaigned to end Liberia's civil war. The book is the story of two women separated by thousands of miles and almost four decades, but connected by a desire to make the world better. Bowie and Steinem considered each other sister friends, and the book calls on girls and women to find their own sister friends for support as they strive for gender equality and justice. Here's their conversation with Indira Lakshmanan in February.
0: Gloria, we learn in this book that as a child you traveled the country with your father who sold antiques at roadside auctions. On your travels, you write that you saw the unfairness that women and girls face. Tell us what it was that you saw and how those early years shaped you.
21: We were usually staying in trailer camps along the way, which are democratic in the sense that everyone can park there, but not so democratic because they're divided by education or by race. And the kids were always trying to overcome that. We're always playing together. And that was a symbol to me of what should be as grown-ups.
0: What was it that pointed out for you the gender inequity?
21: Well, it was very simple often. I mean, it was the woman who was in the house trailer cooking for everybody. It was the sons who got to go to school. It was the male income that was most likely to be supporting the group. You know, little kids are very sensitive to inequalities.
0: Lema, you write about Liberia, a really lush land, a childhood full of joy. You paint us a really idyllic picture of your village, your grandmother's stories and singing, and then that's all interrupted by the first Liberian Civil War. Tell us about how that shaped your life and how you witnessed injustices against women and girls that were different from how the war affected men and boys.
22: Well, we grew up in a very close-knit community. And so when the war erupted and there were all these conversations about divisions and ethnicity and women and girls were being mistreated, raped, abused, this is not what I grew up knowing. And I think that was one of the drive for me going into activism. My anger, my confusion was that the life that I had come to value and appreciate was now turning into a big lie.
0: And you were just a teenager when the Civil War broke out, and then soon after you became a young mother. Remind listeners of your work bringing Christian and Muslim women together as peacemakers.
22: What we had seen in all of the years of the war, where the men with the guns were the ones who were speaking. So we started this movement first, trying to encourage community women to awake for peace, mobilizing women from the churches and the mosques and the market stall. It wasn't about social ideology or political or ethnicity. It became about all of us feeling the brunt of the war. And we recognized that once we had a united voice, we could change things.
0: Well, this book is such a colorful journey. The illustrations are absolutely beautiful. They're by an artist called Ka Young Ni. They almost look like little collages in a rainbow of colors. To give listeners a taste of what the sound of this book is like, I'd like to ask you each to read a couple pages from the book. Gloria, you first, please.
21: Well, there is a wonderful painting of diverse women sitting at a kitchen table. And the text says, "We met at a kitchen table filled with women who, like us, had a vision to build a new future for the girls of today who will be the women of tomorrow. The bright sister friends now gathered at this place with their eyes on the same horizon." Then in wonderful, colorful letters, it says, "Together we speak, together we reach, together we build. We choose, we rise, we endure, we hope, we fight, we trust, we lift ourselves and one another." It's the perfect blend of nouns and verbs, because nouns are people and verbs are action.
0: Lema, could we ask you to read two pages as well?
22: Okay, and my page is yellow, and there are many colors of people mobilizing, organizing, writing posters, but this is the text. "And now the youngest among us are taking up the sisterhood, the togetherhood. They are ready to reach, ready to rise, ready to revolutionize, high above the clouds of doubt, over the tops of disharmony, past the non-believers who tell us, no, you can't.
0: I love these pages especially because we see young girls, some with hijab, some looking Western, some looking Eastern. I have to ask, why did you decide on a picture book rather than a book aimed at middle schoolers or young adults?
21: You know, we absorb our idea of truth more from pictures and from the people around us than we do from words, since we only are able to read words a little bit later in life. So I think it's important that we continue the more universal tradition of pictures.
0: Lema, what was your thinking? Do we need to start younger to get this message across before kids are even in school?
22: Definitely, we need to start younger. But also, we've heard a lot and we are seeing a lot of evil around us. It's time for us to see a lot of good, colorfully, bringing all of us back to our childhood, to those moments when we didn't have biases, to those moments when racism wasn't overpowering us, to this moment when we weren't being taught our whole world is us versus them. No matter how old you are, you can still rise to the occasion. You can still be a revolutionary. You can still be a part of the togetherhood.
0: Gloria, do you feel this book was written for girls, or did you also write it for boys?
21: It's actually written for all human beings, when you come right down to it. I mean, boys and girls from every part of the world, whether or not we're accustomed to picture books or to all type books, I think you can appreciate this book.
0: Lema, you've been working for peace for more than 20 years. Gloria, you've been an activist for women's rights for well over half a century. I want to ask you both, do you think conditions for women and children have improved since you each started working in this space?
21: Our imaginations have improved, and imagination is the first step towards changing reality. Sometimes our realities have changed. There is more idea that women have the right to make our own decisions about our lives, our education, our reproduction. If we look at who are the chiefs of state, we may feel a bit less hopeful, including in the United States, because we have never managed to represent the female half of this country, which is supposed to be a democracy. So I would say we're improving, but we have a long and heartful and full of love way to go.
0: Lema, what do you think?
22: I'm an internal optimist, because if I think anything less, I won't be able to get out of my bed tomorrow. From the continent perspective, I'll tell you that I think we've made some strides, because some of the things that no one used to talk about before, specifically conversations around female genital mutilation, used to be hush-hush. Today is a public policy debate. So I feel like we're making strides, and we will not stop.
0: That's Liberian Nobel Peace Prize winner Lema Bowie and American political and feminist activist Gloria Steinem. Their picture book for children is Rise, Girl, Rise, Our Sister-Friend Journey, Together for All. Thank you both so much for joining us.
22: Thank you so much.
12: Well, that conversation from February feels even more poignant right now as we reflect on Gloria Steinem's life. She died yesterday at the age of 92. It's Here and Now.

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1: It's Here and Now. Would you, could you run 100 ultramarathons in 100 days? I would not, could not. But David Jackson has run at least 31 miles for 98 days straight now. He's got two more to go. The 44-year-old fitness expert from Wales is huffing it to raise awareness of brain injury and recovery. Already, Jackson has broken the world record for consecutive ultramarathons. Those are distances beyond the traditional marathon of 26.2 miles. David Jackson, or Jacko, joins us just steps from a medieval fortress castle in North Wales that we will ask him to pronounce. David, hi. What's the name of the castle?
2: Caernarfon Castle is, you put some effort into the Welsh pronunciation, but Caernarfon, yeah.
1: I'm glad you're saying
2: beautiful
1: it.
2: Beautiful.
1: Yeah, you're almost done with this remarkable run. Why does this location matter?
2: Well, this is home for us. We're in the camper van, as I speak to you now, which me and my wife have been traveling around the UK, stopping for 4 days at each location, running our 50 kilometers in 5 10K loops so that people could come and join and be part of this challenge. We've had over 800 people join us now, and
1: amazing.
2: It's all for two brain injury charities that, very close to my heart.
1: You're on day 98, 2 days left. How's your body holding up?
2: If you'd have asked me yesterday, like, I was having some trouble with my knee, but it's amazing the difference a day could make.
1: Well, Jacko, you had a challenging moment on day 14, I gather, a leg injury where you said the wheels fell off. What happened?
2: Muscle on the outside of your shin, anterior tibialis, has started to like flare up a little bit the night before. That stopped me for 10 days last year. And so when I was 4 kilometres in, we're in the beautiful Lake District in the north of England, where there's a lot of mountains, and we had 800 metres of elevation that day. And my wife found me a bit of a crying mess on the roadside. Yeah, hobbled around for 12 and a half hours that day with a lot of painkillers to just make sure we got the 50K done.
1: My goodness. And you are doing this to get attention for brain injuries. You used to play pro rugby. What injury of yours are you talking about?
2: So back in 2013, so 13 years ago, I had a traumatic brain injury, which was a seizure on the field and a small bleed on the brain that ended my rugby career. And it was a very difficult, dark 6 months and a year until I was able to get back on my feet. Me and my wife had just got married about a month before the injury, and I wasn't the same person. And it puts a lot of strain on your relationship. There's some really sad statistics that 48% of couples break up after one of them sustained a brain injury because of the effect it has on potentially you and the person. And a year later, I was back on my feet, and I was very lucky with my progress of my recovery. I'm still susceptible to things like early onset dementia or cognitive problems later in life. But, you know, we've met a lot of people and know a lot of people where you can't see their brain injury, but they are, you know, they're never getting better, or their symptoms last for decades.
1: And when you say you were not yourself, can you talk a little bit more about the symptoms, what it was like to live through this?
2: Yeah, a lot of headaches, a lot of sensitivity to light, a lot of disorientation, confusion. The day after I came out of hospital, I was in the shop looking to buy a yogurt, and I broke down in tears because there was so many options of flavors and different yogurt. So just sounds ridiculous, but the volume of choice was too stressful for my brain.
1: Wow. And so thankful you came out of it, but as you're trying to draw attention to, not everybody necessarily does. Like other runners have joined you along the way, shared some of their own personal stories. Can you share one?
2: Yeah, there's been loads. There was one, a guy called Brett. When he was running with me in Cornwall, it was the anniversary of his bike accident where he came off a motorbike, was in a coma, the doctors wanted to amputate his legs because they were that bad. Obviously, he was told he would never walk again, let alone run. And that day with me, and I think it was 23 years since his accident, but he ran the full 50-kilometre ultramarathon with me, which was the first time he'd ever ran that distance. So that was a pretty special day. The conversations that we have when we're running side by side, people really open up to you.
1: Mm. Well, many people, I gather, have shouted, not surprisingly, "Run, Forrest, run!" You know, Forrest Gump reference. And you're showing us the beard you're growing like Forrest Gump.
2: Yeah.
1: Today's Thursday, you end in Saturday. Are you going to miss this or no?
2: I'm definitely looking forward for a rest. There's definitely elements we'll miss. You know, we've met so many amazing people. My dad passed away a few years ago. And when I played rugby, he used to always say, show them what you've got at the end. There was a thing of like, you know, save something for the back end of the game. And I guess with 2 days to go, that's prominent now. So, yeah, I'll try and pick things up for the last 2 days for my dad.
1: Yeah. Well, David Jackson, Jacko, you got 2 days left. Again, running 100 ultramarathons in 100 days, as your dad said. Save the best till the end. David, thanks so much, and keep it going.
2: Thank you very much, man.
1: Here and Now is a production of NPR and WBUR. I'm Scott Tong in Washington, D.C.
3: I'm Peter O'Dowd in Phoenix. 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
3: From NPR and WBUR Boston, I'm Peter O'Dowd.
1: And I'm Scott Tong. This is Here and Now. Coming up, feminist pioneer Gloria Steinem has died. She pushed for legalized abortion and equal pay for decades.
12: It's the kind of blue-collar working woman who needs these reforms the most, I think. And also poor women and welfare women. But I think it really is going forward on all levels at once.
3: Also, the apparent suicide of a Haitian man has shocked Springfield, Ohio. His family says he was despondent after immigration agents fitted him with a tracking device.
13: He was not feeling okay because of the bullies and everything. And I think that he was very distraught and depressed because of that in-call monitor.
3: These stories and making the most out of your late summer garden, coming up Here and Now.
1: After this news.
14: Live from NPR News, I'm Lakshmi Singh. Vice President J.D. Vance is holding the first White House press briefing since Press Secretary Caroline Leavitt resigned. Vance is celebrating Washington's new oil deal with Caracas. The U.S. gains a majority stake in more than 65 billion barrels of oil through its agreement with Venezuela's second largest private oil company.
15: It's good for Venezuelans, it's good for anybody who's buying gas, and it's good for the American taxpayer as well. So it's very much a win-win thing. We're very proud of it. And I also just think that it gives supply stability in the energy market.
14: As an extension of the agreement, Chevron says it'll double its production in Venezuela over the next 5 years. As NPR's Julia Simon reports, that would have implications for the environment.
16: These Chevron assets in Venezuela are some of the most planet-heating oil assets on Earth, says Basha Madavi, political science professor at University of California, Santa Barbara.
17: This expansion is effectively a carbon bomb. And so if Chevron does produce this field, that's roughly 52 million tons of carbon dioxide equivalent per year additional.
16: He says that's equivalent to the emissions of about 12 million gas-powered cars. Chevron did not respond to a request for comment. The Chevron announcement comes as the United Nations says the world has passed a dangerous threshold for global warming. Julia Simon, NPR News.
14: People across Iran are assessing the damage from a heavy wave of U.S. airstrikes. Tehran is reporting military and civilian casualties, while the U.S. says its forces struck Iranian military targets. NPR's Hadil Al-Shalchi has the latest from Istanbul.
18: The U.S. military said its recent wave of strikes were in response to recent Iranian attempts to attack commercial shipping in the Strait of Hormuz and against American service members based in the region. According to a statement released by the Islamic Revolutionary Guards Corps, four members of their aerospace division were killed in U.S. strikes on Tuesday. The Iranian Ministry of Health said that four people were killed during a U.S. strike on a wedding in southern Iran. The U.S. military did not comment on that particular incident, but a U.S. Central Command spokesperson acknowledged there were reports of civilian casualties during Tuesday's attacks. Iran retaliated on Tuesday by targeting the Gulf and Jordan. Early Wednesday morning, Kuwaiti armed forces said it was intercepting missile and drone attacks coming from Iran. Hadil Al-Shalchi, NPR News, Istanbul.
14: Some of the most influential figures in the global fight for gender equality are honoring Gloria Steinem. She died yesterday at the age of 92. The journalist and activist spent a lifetime championing women's rights, including abortion rights. She said despite the Supreme Court's decision to strike down Roe v. Wade, her work on reproductive justice was not in vain. It's NPR. A Massachusetts jury is spending another day attempting to reach a unanimous decision on whether to find Lindsay Clancy criminally responsible for the 2023 killings of her three young children, which she says happened while suffering postpartum psychosis. The case could end in a mistrial if the jury returns to the judge for a third time, deadlocked. After the panel of nine women and three men went back to Judge William Sullivan yesterday to inform him that they were at an impasse, he'd issued state-specific instruction known as a Tui Rodriguez charge. The judge emphasized how important it was for jurors to re-examine their positions without compromising their honestly held beliefs for the sake of reaching a verdict. After 8 years traveling through space, a European Space Agency's mission to the planet Mercury is nearing its destination. Joe Palco reports a spacecraft completed a crucial maneuver earlier today.
19: The mission is called Vepi Colombo. It's actually made of two probes, one that will study Mercury's magnetic field and another that will take close-up pictures of the planet's surface, among other things. In order to reach Mercury, Vepi Colombo needed to fly by Earth once, Venus twice, and Mercury itself six times. During its eight-year cruise, the twin probes relied on something called the Mercury Transfer Module for propulsion. But that module had to be jettisoned before arrival. Now that's happened. The next mission milestone comes in November when the probes will be captured by Mercury's gravity and can go into orbit. For NPR News, I'm Joe Palca.
14: I'm Lakshmi Singh, NPR News in Washington.
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3: I'm Peter O'Dowd in Phoenix. It's Here and Now. We woke up this morning to the news that trailblazing journalist and feminist icon Gloria Steinem died yesterday at the age of 92. For decades, Steinem challenged gender stereotypes, fought for reproductive freedom, and supported equal pay. Here she is speaking with the British broadcaster ITN back in 1992.
24: Actually, the only alternative to being a feminist is being a masochist if you're a woman. Because, you know, either we're full human beings or we're not.
3: In 2013, she received the Presidential Medal of Freedom from President Obama.
1: Steinem began her career as a journalist, writing about working undercover at the Playboy Club, exposing the sexism and poor working conditions for women. She went on to New York Magazine and co-founded Ms. Magazine, the first national magazine run by and written for women. Her writing and activism inspired Amanda Wynne, among others. Wynne is an activist, astronaut, and author of the Sexual Assault Survivor Bill of Rights, and she worked alongside Steinem, teaching a masterclass on feminism in America. Amanda, welcome to Here and Now.
25: Thank you for having me.
1: Your thoughts today on Gloria Steinem?
25: Well, of course, it's a bittersweet day. I wouldn't be honest if I didn't say I do feel an immense and profound sense of grief. Of course, you know, this loss that I feel made up of the memories that I have of this extraordinary human it is also coupled with the thought of what a gift Gloria has been to our entire world. Of course, to the feminist movement, but to every human being. And I wouldn't be where I am. You know, the survivor rights movement for gender-based violence wouldn't be where it is without her.
1: Yeah. And together, the two of you taught a master class. Can you talk about that class?
25: Yeah, absolutely. You know, actually, that class was because Gloria wanted to share the stage. You know, I think Masterclass actually approached Gloria and saying, you know, would you like to teach? And she said, no, actually, I would do this if I'm able to bring other people along.
1: She wanted to share it with you.
25: And others that were there. And so this is very to Gloria's principles. She believed in movement building. She believed that we are linked and not ranked, that, you know, revolutions like trees grow from the bottom up. So these are quotes by her, by the way. And
1: she has so many amazing quotes.
25: Reflecting. Yes, you know, at her heart. She's a writer, you know, and groundbreaking, this magazine. I know she was about to go on a book tour for her memoir that's coming up and about to be published. So, you know, we're obviously looking forward to reading her memoir now in a world that she has, she's no longer in, but has created change.
1: Yeah. And just trying to kind of understand, because I find fascinating that, you know, the masterclass that you taught together. Do you remember what she said, what she expressed in the masterclass?
25: The specific principles that she found important was that the most revolutionary act for a woman is to have her own journey. And she wanted to emphasize that the barrier to entry to creating change is really just when we decide. You know, one of her quotes is, a movement is only people moving. And the way that she created change was, of course, enormous. That's what we honor her for today and always. But it was also micro on the individual level, on the empathy level. You know, another one of her quotes is, empathy is the most radical of human emotions. And she wanted to really teach and express that we all can make change, no matter who we are or where we come from.
1: Yeah. Your organization, RISE, advocates for survivors of sexual violence. How do you connect your work today to the work of Gloria Steinem and her generation?
25: I mean, we wouldn't be where we are without her, you know, because she spoke up and showed us what political organizing looks like, you know, because she had such an incredible force in movement building and also in showing us the way that our voices matter, that created the foundation for our generation of activists. You know, for me, she specifically helped in mentoring on the United Nations resolution that we ended up passing. I remember once when we were on another book tour of hers, she had expressed advice on coalition building, how to get decision makers to listen to you, but also, more importantly, how to organize our community so our voices are heard. You know, we would not have been able to pass these rights without her.
1: Gloria Steinem, of course, had her critics, many strident, many criticizing her personally, working against her proposals and ideas. How do you think about the state of the movement now, the challenges now?
25: Yeah, I mean, when one trailblazes, there's a reason and a thing they're blazing against in a patriarchy, in a world that was not and is not necessarily set up for someone like her. She has become a legend. And we, as women, do have more rights because she fought for us. We do have greater platforms because she demanded it for us. And we know now how to organize because she has shown us the way.
1: We've been talking about Gloria Steinem with activist and astronaut Amanda Nguyen. Amanda, thank you very much.
25: Thanks.
3: The death of a young man in Springfield, Ohio this week has shocked a community of Haitian immigrants across the country. 20-year-old Pierre Damas Bell walked into traffic on a busy highway Monday and was run over by a tractor trailer. His family believes it was a suicide. The recent high school graduate had posted on social media that he was ashamed of the tracking device immigration agents had placed on his ankle. Like 350,000 other Haitians in the U.S., he just lost temporary protected status and he was facing deportation. Vilaise Dorsonville leads the Haitian Support Center in Springfield. Vilaise, welcome back to the program.
4: Thank you for having me, Peter.
3: Well, Springfield, as we know, is known for its Haitian community. It's also become a lightning rod for this debate over TPS. How is the community responding to this young man's death?
4: I think that is a shocking news for the community. We have seen people being depressed, people who are expressing the way they are feeling because of the tag they are wearing. But we never believed if that would have led to that type of scenario where a young man took his life because he saw his dreams not being able to achieve because of the bracelet.
3: I understand that you've been supporting Bell's family this week. Members of your staff had spoken to him before his death. I mean, do we know if his fear of deportation was what led to this apparent suicide, or was he dealing with other mental health issues?
4: Actually, what happened to Pierre was that he got a scholarship to go to Wittenberg University to play soccer. And 1 week before everything started, he received a letter to go and get the ankle monitor. And because of the ankle monitor that was on his leg, he automatically was rejected and lost his scholarship. So this is why he went to Rice State, because he was unable to play soccer for Wittenberg University anymore. So when he went to Rice, he continued to take the course of OTC. But it seems that he was...
3: The ROTC course.
4: Yeah, the ROTC course. And
3: I see.
4: He was teased by some of his classmates. And when he came back home, he expressed to his father that he was not feeling okay because of the bullies and everything. Mm-hmm. And I think that he was very distraught and depressed because of that ankle monitor.
3: Teased by his classmates, you say. So the federal government has said that no one has to wear an ankle monitor, that anyone living in the U.S. without status could go back to their country and even get paid a few thousand dollars to do so. What do you say to that?
4: I think that this should not be a moment for this particular comment when a 20-year-old lost his life in this condition. There should be a way for them to show their sympathy to the family and to honor the memory of the young man. I understand they want to enforce the law, but enforcing the law does not mean that you don't have to have compassion for other people.
3: Mm. Well, Ohio Governor Mike DeWine, who is a Republican, did have compassion. He spoke with reporters earlier this week about his death, and he called it a tragedy. Let's listen.
0: Well, I think it's also important for us as a people to think about, do we want this being done, this mass deportation, in our name? And whether that's, do we really support that? I don't think that's what most Americans support.
3: Viles, the Trump administration has so far sent two deportation flights to Haiti since it canceled TPS for Haitians. Do you know anyone else who's been swept up in this and sent back to Haiti, and how are they doing?
4: We have a list of more than 34 detainees, and among those flights were two of them. Unfortunately, this is what this administration is choosing to do, even though the country is not good, but they're still sending people there. This is a way to show the world that the U.S. that we used to know is no longer that U.S. because they no longer have any respect for human dignity and even treat them with justice that they deserve.
3: Viles d'Orsonville, Executive Director of the Haitian Support Center in Springfield, Ohio. Thank you very much for your time.
4: Thank you so much for having me.
3: Let's hear it now.

0: From poverty to comfort and a relative unknown to Emmy nominated, comedian Robbie Hoffman has been through some big life shifts. And even when facing criticism for her remarks, she still wants to speak her truth.
1: I don't know. I feel like if I can't talk about it, who can?
0: I'm Juana Summers. My conversation with Robbie Hoffman on All Things Considered from NPR News.
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6: 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And as a consequence, the lives of the people living in that part of the Congo descended into just a catastrophe.
5: How the Congo has powered the modern world, and at what cost?
7: Funding for here.

0: 10 say it happens to them regularly. Frankie Oliver is the audiology manager at the RNID. It's a national charity in the UK that supports people with hearing loss. The group conducted the survey. Frankie, welcome.
1: Thank you very much for having me.
0: You know, I'm sure a lot of people can relate to this. The music stops after a concert and something just doesn't feel right in the ears. Is that cause for alarm?
1: Absolutely. So it is quite a common thing people experience. And at RNID, we actually call this a hearing hangover. And it is a sign that you've probably overdone it a little bit with noise levels. For most people, this experience only sort of lasts for about 24 hours. And you might notice that your hearing kind of gets back to normal after that point. But if you keep doing that, and if you keep exposing your hearing to this kind of loud sound, whether that's at a festival or a live concert or a club, eventually that damage will kind of build up and you'll start to notice it becomes permanent. So you might find that you're not be able to hear so well. You might find that you hear a ringing or a buzzing sound in your ears, and that is called tinnitus. So yes, it is definitely something that people should be paying attention to and know the things that they can do to reduce this risk.
0: What's actually going on in your ears when you're experiencing that muffled sound or the ringing?
1: Yeah, so what happens is we've got inside our inner ears, so inside our organ of hearing called the cochlea, we've got thousands of tiny sound sensing cells, and we call these hair cells. Over time, if you're exposed to loud noise, these hair cells kind of move in response to sound. When a sound is loud enough, so whether that's a really sudden loud sound or whether that's kind of loud sound over a period of time, what happens is that these cells die off. So once those cells do die off, they're gone permanently. So it's really important to protect them and avoid that noise damage before it becomes permanent.
0: Well, one way to do that would be earplugs, but as your survey showed, only 7% of concert goers in the UK in their 20s are using them. Why do you think that is?
1: Yeah, so we found that a lot of people say that they might feel embarrassed to be seen wearing them. And quite a big concern that most people have is that they feel it will kind of cut off their experience. So they won't feel they get the same experience if they've got, you know, earplugs in. They won't be able to hear the same way.
0: Is that true?
1: It depends what kind of earplugs you're talking about. So for most people, they might think of earplugs as kind of little blocks of foam that you put in your ears and everything gets really quiet. But actually these days, you can get some really sophisticated and quite reasonably priced, quite low cost music earplugs that basically reduce the harmful volume, stop you getting that really harmful level of sound, but allow you to still hear that amazing kind of sound quality that allows you to be part of that experience still. So it's definitely not the case anymore that you feel that you have to kind of compromise on your experience. You can absolutely get earplugs these days that will allow you to still kind of have that amazing night out.
0: You know, I'm not sure it's just a Gen Z thing. When was the last time you really saw anyone at a concert with earplugs?
1: There's a similar attitude among other age groups, but we know that Gen Z are going to these environments probably more frequently than your millennials or your Gen
0: true.
1: Xs.
0: Yes, okay, I can vouch for that.
1: But it's really important that, you know, whatever age you are protecting your hearing as well. So this isn't just advice for Gen Z, this is advice for anybody that might be going to those kind of loud noise events.
0: Fair enough. And you're right, it's not just concerts. I'm also thinking about sporting events or even the fitness class at the gym, or ride on the subway. Even like scrolling Instagram with earbuds on for hours on end, I think, you know, can all put stress on anyone's ears, no matter how old you are.
1: Absolutely. And while this research that we were looking at was focusing on loud events, we know that there are risks around headphone use as well. So there's some really good things to reduce your risk of noise exposure through headphone use. And that, you know, the easiest thing that you can do is literally just turn the volume down a notch, and that will do a huge amount of good in reducing your risk. Other things that you can do is make sure that you are taking regular breaks when you're wearing headphones. So if you're listening to music for, say, an hour, just have 5 minutes of break, of quiet, and that will really help your ears kind of recover and, you know, reduce the risk of damaging your hearing. And you mentioned the subway there. We also, in the UK, there's a lot of news around our system in London, the Tube. There's, you know, people talk about the noise levels on that. And actually, if you are anywhere where there's quite a lot of background noise and you're wearing headphones listening to music, make sure you're not increasing the volume to kind of like a dangerous level to try and drown out that external noise, because that's a really, you don't necessarily realize how loud you're making your headphones. And if you've got noise cancelling technology in those headphones, make

0: sure that's switched on as well, because that will really help.
1: Frankie Oliver, audiology manager at RNID. It's a national charity in the UK that supports people with hearing loss. Frankie, thank you.
0: Thank you so much.
2: The NBA is punishing a big star and its richest team owner. The league has suspended LA Clippers owner Steve Ballmer after finding the team violated its cap on team salaries. Ballmer has been fined $30 million. We should say Ballmer's wife Connie Ballmer is a financial supporter of NPR. As for the Clippers, the team lost first-round draft picks for the next 5 years. And the player at the center of this is Kawhi Leonard of the Clippers. The NBA says he has to pay $700,000 for a scheme, giving him more than he was authorized to make. Let's talk now to sports columnist Miriam Swanson of the LA Times. Miriam, welcome.
3: Hi, thanks for having me. Appreciate it.
2: For those of us not watching too closely, how does the NBA salary cap work, and how, in the view of the NBA, did the Clippers violate it?
3: So the salary cap is put in place to maintain competitive balance so that, you know, an owner like Steve Ballmer, who owns the Clippers and is worth about $152 billion, according to Forbes, can't just buy anything and everything he wants. But it turns out the NBA, you know, Pablo Torre finds out, the Pulitzer Prize winning podcast, did an investigation and found that the Clippers had apparently circumvented that salary cap by sort of systematically facilitating multi-million dollar endorsement deals with a company called Aspiration. The NBA did a third-party investigation and found out that it appears that they did that with multiple of the team sponsors and sort of set Kawhi up with lucrative deals that are against the NBA's rules.
2: These apparent endorsement deals, were they, or some of them, kind of sham deals?
3: Yeah. Famously with the Aspiration deal, it was this carbon offset company where if you invested in them, they would plant trees to negate your company's carbon. Kawhi got a $28 million deal with them and never did any endorsing for them. Yeah, he didn't appear in anything. He didn't post anything on his social media. He sort of just took the money and it did no work.
2: Yeah, yeah. And briefly, can you talk a little bit more about what the Clippers are saying?
3: The Clippers say they vehemently reject the NBA's findings. They say that the NBA sort of led them astray with how the investigation was going. They plan to fight it. They cannot go to arbitration with the league. In their mind, they follow the rules as far as introducing Kawhi to these sponsors. The NBA obviously sees it differently.
2: Miriam, you have a column in the LA Times. The title kind of says it all. Quote, Kawhi Leonard is a Hall of Fame scam artist who deserves Clippers fans' booze. Booze why?
3: Booze, well, so I covered the Clippers for quite a few years when Kawhi got there in his first few years with the team. Everything around Kawhi has always been sort of opaque, sort of a mystery. He's very reticent. If you're bringing in a star player to the LA market, you would want him to not just be great as a player, but also to have charisma to, you know, break through in this entertainment ecosystem. Kawhi was not a star. I mean, they call him the fun guy, ironically, because he is so sort
2: of
3: boring.
2: He doesn't smile, right?
3: You don't see
2: a lot of emotion on his face.
3: Right, exactly. And he never really did much to connect with Clipper fans. And nonetheless, Clipper fans have been long-suffering, very loyal, and they stuck with him. They rode for him. They defended him. He played only about 60% of regular season games.
2: Injured a lot. Yeah.
3: But it wasn't only that he was injured, it was that the team would be secretive about how he was injured and when he was coming back or if he was coming back or if he was injured at all. And it kind of drove people up the wall. They brought him in, the big fanfare, and now we find out they did way more than anybody realized, and they never even made it to an NBA Finals. They made it to one Western Conference Finals, and that was without Kawhi because he was injured. His message yesterday, he made a statement that he basically just kind of shrugged it off and said, well, you know, some people in my inner circle did some things and now I'm going to go to Toronto and enjoy a clean slate. And it felt very disrespectful to these fans who'd been, you know, cheering for him and supporting him and defending him all this time.
2: Yeah,
3: so
2: yeah,
3: I think they feel burned.
2: Kawhi Leonard has to, according to the investigation, pay a bunch of money back. Going forward, what does this mean for the Clippers?
3: I would say Kawhi has to pay back one game's salary, basically. It is a bunch of money to most of us, $700,000. For the Clippers, they really got the hammer, though. They're losing 5 first-round draft picks, all told. They have to pay a $30 million fine. Steve Ballmer, who loves to go to Clipper games, loves to be seen at Clipper games.
2: He's always there, front row, right?
3: Yeah. Absolutely. Suspended for a year. The president of business operation, Gillian Zucker, suspended for a year. President of Basketball Operations, Lawrence Frank, is suspended for 6 months. And the five draft picks is interesting because when they signed Kawhi initially as a free agent in 2019, he demanded that they go and trade for another star. And so the Clippers traded five first-round draft picks to bring in that star, Paul George. And so now, basically, he's cost them 10 first-round draft picks, which in the NBA is a huge, huge deal.
2: I feel for Clippers fans. Do you have a word for them?
3: Hang in there, guys.
2: Yeah.
3: But
2: yeah.
3: They've been through it. Yeah, if there's any fan base in America, probably, that has hung tough through some tough times between Donald Sterling and now this, is those folks.
2: Miriam Swanson is a sports columnist for the LA Times. Miriam, thank you so much.
3: I appreciate you guys.
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4: Live from NPR News in Boston, I'm Steve Brown. The jury in the Lindsey Clancy trial is in its sixth day of deliberations. The jurors have been struggling to reach a verdict and have twice said they've deadlocked on whether the Massachusetts mother is criminally responsible for killing her three young children. Clancy, a former labor and delivery nurse, admits to strangling her children in 2023. Her attorney says postpartum psychosis drove her actions, while prosecutors counter that she was aware of what she was doing. The trial has sparked debate over maternal mental health. If the jury remains deadlocked, a mistrial could be declared. Former Secretary of State Hillary Clinton and former First Lady Jill Biden and a slew of writers and activists are lauding Gloria Steinem as a revolutionary and inspiring figure. The celebrated author and activist who became one of the most visible symbols and potent voices of the U.S. women's movement died yesterday at her home in New York City. She was 92. Clinton said Steinem opened doors for millions of women. More Americans filed for unemployment benefits last week, but layoffs are still comparatively rare and jobless claims remain at historically low levels. The Labor Department reports filings for benefits ticked up to 206,000 last week. 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
1: It's Here and Now. Gloria Steinem fought for feminism and gender equality. Her death at 92 is another moment to reflect on her life. Here's NPR's Juliana Kim.
13: Gloria Steinem started her journalism career in the 1960s, at a time when newsrooms were run by men and female reporters were largely restricted in what they were allowed to cover. She recalled coming up against that power structure during a conversation with NPR in 1987.
14: I and lots of women could not write about political subjects for the existing magazines. We were thought to be the experts on, you know, food, makeup, babies, and celebrities.
13: Steinem didn't allow those limitations to stop her, though. She chased hard-hitting investigative stories, like in 1963 when she went undercover at one of Hugh Hefner's nightclubs. The expose revealed the sexism and low wages endured by cocktail waitresses, and it challenged Hefner's claim that his Playboy empire was a sexual revolution. revolution beneficial for men and women alike. Steinem went on to launch her own publication named Ms. Magazine. In 1972, she told NPR,
14: "The women's magazines that are around, most of which all of us who work on MS have worked for, are really talking about women in their roles as wives and mothers."
13: Steinem added that she felt those magazines missed the full picture of women's lives.
14: "It's not really allowing women to tell the truth about their daily experiences."
13: Ms. Magazine boldly addressed topics that were considered off limits, like abortion, lesbianism, domestic abuse, and gender roles. Its 1977 cover story about sexual harassment forced the long-silenced issue into the national spotlight, and it later became the basis of the 1980 hit movie 9 to 5, starring Dolly Parton.
15: "Look, I've been straight with you from the first day I got here, and I put up with all your pinching and staring and chasing me around the desk because I need this job, but this is the last straw."
13: Steinem was born in Toledo, Ohio in 1934. After college, she spent 2 years in India, which partly inspired her work as a grassroots activist and political organizer. Around the same time she founded Ms. Magazine, Steinem helped form the National Women's Political Caucus, which to this day helps recruit, train, and endorse women for public office. Steinem told NPR in 1971 that women have helped men with their political campaigns for generations, yet their concerns remained underrepresented.
16: "We're not going to do that anymore. Let the male candidates do their own typing and mimeographing and, driving voters to the poll. We're going to work for each other now."
13: In 2013, Steinem received the Presidential Medal of Freedom, which is the highest civilian honor. Then-President Barack Obama called her a game changer, and he praised Steinem's commitment to shedding light on all the ways women are treated unfairly simply for their gender.
17: "Because of her work across America and around the world, more women are afforded the respect and opportunities that they deserve. But she also changed how women thought about themselves."
13: Among the legislative issues that mattered most to Steinem was reproductive rights, having had an illegal abortion herself at age 22. In her lifetime, she has seen the widespread availability of contraception and the morning after pill. But Steinem also witnessed the Supreme Court overturn Roe v. Wade in 2022, which ended federal protections for abortions. She told NPR that despite that outcome, she didn't believe her work on reproductive justice was in vain.
14: "I mean, one thing I've learned over time, over and over again, that politics and deep change and, you know, everything we're trying to do is like a tree."
13: Steinem added that too often we think trees grow from the top, like from Congress, when in fact they grow from the bottom by everyday people and their communities. Juliana Kim, NPR News.
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18: 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An American fighter pilot is shot down in the Soviet Union and saved by a Russian.
19: 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But there's a conversation that skirts around quite fundamental things about whether we believe we're in the grip of the truth."
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0: I'm Scott Tong in Washington, D.C. This is Here and Now. College students across the country are back on campus, and while the hallways may be bustling, a study published earlier this year in the Journal of American College Health found more than half of U.S. college students report feeling lonely. The study, conducted at the University of Cincinnati, involved nearly 65,000 students at more than 120 schools. And the researchers found the students who use social media at least 16 hours a week had significantly higher odds of reporting loneliness. Sasha Joe is an assistant professor of public health at Wayne State University, and I spoke to her about the unique challenges students face back in February. So why? Why are so many college students lonely?
2: This is a great question. So, you know, the study that you reported aligns similar to kind of what we've seen in the national study that I work on, that is out of both Wayne State, University of Michigan, Boston University, and UCLA, where about like 52% of students are expressing that they have high degree of loneliness. And, you know, one explanation that I think you mentioned was this excessive social media use, right?
0: Yeah.
2: Like this using social media, I mean, not surprising. It's replacing real world interactions, meaningful real world interactions, right? It could be worsening isolation that already exists, certainly exacerbating anything that's already existing. And I think for college students and even adults beyond college years, excessive time online can really crowd out like offline interactions, right? It crowds out sleep too and campus involvement and erodes a lot of these networks that actually protect and works against loneliness.
0: Yeah. And speaking of society-wide going beyond college students for a little bit, you know, we've spoken on this program a couple times to Dr. Vivek Murthy, the former Surgeon General, and he declared loneliness an epidemic when he was Surgeon General back in 2023. Epidemic is a big word. Do you see it that way?
2: You know, it is a big word, and I can only speak to kind of the population within my expertise, which is this like 18 to 25 year age range where it's of kind of traditional students in higher ed. And I think college students are particularly vulnerable because they're at this time of their lives from a developmental perspective where they're leaving their existing social networks. Many are living away from home for the first time. They're adjusting to kind of new environments and redefining their childhood identities that could at baseline destabilize belonging. And then you think about the structure of colleges and how it really fosters sometimes like fragmented relationships, right? Like these large lectures, changing your roommates, short academic terms. It already makes it hard to move from acquaintances to having secure friendships. And then you add this layer of social media where we know that, you know, from existing studies for college students in particular, like this heavy use, this passive use can really exploit these existing vulnerabilities already happening at this developmental stage.
0: We've been talking about loneliness. Other large-scale surveys of this age group, right, data-rich, find high rates of depression, suicidal thoughts. I mean, in some cases, maybe ticking down a little bit, but still at numbers that many professionals find worrying. In your view, is this all connected?
2: It's definitely connected. You know, there is a strong connection between loneliness and mental health symptoms. Loneliness is a risk factor for depression and anxiety, right? We know that chronic loneliness elevates stress hormones. It's related to raised blood pressure. It increases just general kind of severe psychological distress. And I think for this age range in particular, it's significant because we're at an epidemiologically vulnerable stage too. So this traditional age of college students directly coincides with age of onset for lifetime mental illness in that like 75% of lifetime mental illness will onset by age 24. So many college students are actually experiencing mental health symptoms for the first time or an intensification of an underlying concern. And then you add chronic loneliness to this, and you add another layer of social media, and we do kind of have a really concerning situation at hand.
0: The question, I guess, is what can colleges and universities do? I have one in college now. I've put two through university, have had these conversations. They, I know in many cases, because they're not connecting with other people, are not going to look for professional help. They're not going to say it out loud and say, I have this problem and I need help. So how can the universities help?
2: That is the question, right? So, I'm going to kind of give you some insight both from my research and also like anecdotally from what I've seen as a professor.
0: Sure.
2: So I think that there's some evidence, like research evidence out there where interventions that target the passive use of social media, when we're really targeting kind of limiting scrolling time, you know, nudging students to be more active and purposeful in their online engagement, that's shown some kind of promise in improving mood and reducing loneliness. There's a report that's actually coming out of our research team, the Healthy Minds Network, on peer support programs and kind of its evidence around effectiveness. So these programs complement clinical care as a way that you can really build connection and belonging. So there's like different models of this. There's like peer-led education, group-based support, advocacy groups, online peer forums, and so forth. And as a professor that teaches undergrads, I think about social connectedness all the time in my course design. So I really try to incorporate a lot of small group work into my courses and semester-long projects in groups to give students this opportunity to really get to know a smaller group of their peers, right? Because I think just having kind of consistent time in person with other students and other peers is really important when we're addressing things like loneliness.
0: What about the students who don't talk about it?
2: Yeah, and I think that that's what's kind of dangerous about kind of the social media, the TikToks and the AI, right? It often kind of delays like you actually seeking support when you need it. And for those students, that's tougher. And I think some of, again, like the low-hanging fruit here is for faculty to do some psychoeducation in their classrooms, right? Like students are showing up to class and maybe, like I always talk about mental health in my class, and I am a mental health researcher, so it is a little unfair, but I think it's important for students to know what the early signs are, right? Like what is a level of stress that is not just normal stress, right? Yeah. And also I think normalizing my own struggles, like I think students feel better when they know that what they're going through isn't just unique to them. Like this is like a normal part of development, and it's also normal to seek additional support. Many of the students that I see don't even know we have like a campus counseling center where they can get support for free without it showing up on their insurance statements, right? Like just that piece of information I think is really valuable to share.
0: Yeah, and good for them to know that, right? This is not shared with anybody, not shared with family members.
2: That's right.
0: Important. Yeah. Do you have any suggestions, advice, professor, for parents of college kids like me who are far away, you know, from their children and wondering what to look for?
2: I think for parents, there's a psychoeducation piece involved here too, right? So making sure you know what the warning signs are. You know, like it is hard to connect you with your child in the same way when they're in a different state or even a different you know, region of the same state, you know, watching for warning signs, sleep changes, kind of withdrawal, both from you, social withdrawal, appetite or mood changes, increased substance use. These are kind of like warning signs that are fairly common in changing kind of mental health states. And then helping with like practical steps like insurance, which is so objectively complicated, could also be really helpful. And then again, I can't emphasize enough, right? Like normalizing common struggles, like making friends, coursework being challenging, feeling homesick. These are all normal things. Let's talk about them. And let's talk about how important it is to care for our mental health and reinforce kind of habits that can improve our well-being. Like I think sleep for college students is huge, right? College students do not sleep enough. They are not eating regular meals, often nutritious meals, you know, prioritizing some movement during the day, especially outside. So these kind of just healthy habits of life, like reinforcing those when you're away from your child is important. And then of course, breaks from screens and socializing in person as much as possible.
0: Sasha Zhou is Assistant Professor of Public Health at Wayne State University in Detroit. Professor, thanks so much for the time.
2: Oh, of course. My pleasure.
0: And you are listening to Here and Now.

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1: It's Here and Now on the cusp of Labor Day weekend. My kids are back in school, and Scott, at this point, I am pretty much done with summer.
2: Well, Peter, my thermometer here in the Mid-Atlantic suggests not yet. Many hot days left over here.
1: Yeah, sure. Here in Arizona, too. But I think this is also why our favorite chef, Kathy Gunst, is still cooking like it's summer. She's got lots of corn and tomatoes in her new recipes, and she's with us now. Kathy, welcome back.
3: Thank you. Hi.
2: Hey, Kathy, good to talk to you. So how are you starting, or have you started, the culinary transition into fall?
3: No, I'm one of these people that hangs on to summer as long as she can. My garden is in full out. The tomatoes are coming faster than I can keep at them.
2: You got to send a picture.
3: Yes, the corn down the street is beautiful. There's eggplant everywhere, zucchini. This is really one of my favorite times of year, even though I get melancholy. Just, you know, I'm still that fourth grader that's not ready to go back to school.
1: I've tried growing corn. It is not easy, I'll tell you that. But, tell us about some of the stuff that you've come up with here, including a Thai corn soup that uses fresh corn on the cob. What difference does that fresh corn make?
3: Well, a lot, a huge amount, particularly this time of year when it's so sweet and so available. So you shuck the corn, you put the corn cob, the whole thing in a bowl, and take a sharp knife and just cut your way down the corn to get all the kernels removed. And then this soup is such a great soup for this transitional time of year. It uses leeks or onions, a little hot red pepper, some lemongrass or lemon zest, a potato, and then you use Thai red curry paste. And coconut milk. The coconut milk gives it this beautiful, rich flavor. And then you can add vegetable stock or chicken stock. And I add fresh cilantro leaves. If you hate them, you can use parsley. And fresh lime juice. And it's a very bright, sweet, lively soup that's just ideal for the... We're getting a few cool nights up here in the Northeast, but it's great for this time of year.
2: Wow, and it's got the little kick, I imagine, right from from what
3: definitely.
2: You put in it, Kathy. So what does this go well with?
3: Oh, my goodness, just all the beautiful greens that are out, a big old salad. It's wonderful just on its own. Honestly, I'd eat it for breakfast, lunch, or dinner.
1: You have a recipe for a tomato galette, which is kind of like a tomato pie, but not a pie.
3: It's a whole lot simpler. It's very rustic. You roll out pastry. You can buy it from the store, no judgment, or make your own. What's great about making your own is that I add fresh herbs to it. So I add thyme or basil and tarragon. So the pastry gets a beautiful flavor. Roll it into a circle. And then the filling is some sauteed onion, fresh basil, ricotta cheese mixed with parmesan, and then loads of beautifully ripe tomatoes layered on top. You could also add fresh corn kernels. And then you just flip the edges of the galette pastry over, not so that you cover the tomatoes and the corn, but you create a kind of an edge or a crust. It's like a cross between a pizza and a pie, but so much easier to make than a pie.
2: And I'm just learning this word galette, G-A-L-E-T-T-E. Is that right?
3: That is it.
2: Tell
3: us
2: more about the word.
3: It's French, and it is a kind of a rustic tart, and I am so into making them. I use zucchini, I use corn. In a few months, I'll add winter squash to them. It's just, it's on rotation in my kitchen because, honestly, you can put it together in an hour.
1: Okay, last one, Kathy, eggplant parmesan. Eggplant from the garden, one of my favorites.
3: The best. Me too. And one of the tricks with this is that you don't fry it in all that oil. You heat the oven till it's hot. You can also do this on a charcoal or gas grill. And you roast the eggplant until it's really soft and almost deflated, but not fully. So then you just slice the eggplant. You put it on the bottom of an oven-proof casserole. There's tomato sauce on the bottom. And then again, you're going to add a ricotta topping, fresh basil, eggplant, mozzarella, eggplant, and then lots of fresh, ripe tomato slices on top. This whole thing can be made like a day ahead of time. You pop it in the oven, you bake it for about a little bit under an hour, and it's this very hearty but still summery dinner that it's not that complicated, and the fact that you can do it all a day ahead of time makes it really okay for a weeknight even.
2: Yeah. And Kathy, briefly, for those of us who may not be growing this, any tips this time of year for choosing from the store, from the market, tomatoes, corn?
3: Tomatoes, let it feel heavy. It should have a wonderful smell. It's not so much about the color, because it depends on the variety. And the corn, the silk coming out of it should be bright. It shouldn't look like dead, dry straw. That means it's been sitting around way too long.
1: You know, it's funny, because of where I am, I'm just going to get my garden started up right about now.
3: So you're making
1: we're on
3: so
1: different
3: jealous.
1: Trajectories here. Kathy Gunst, we're going to have all the recipes at hereandnow.org. Thanks as always. We appreciate
3: you. Happy gardening. Happy cooking.
1: You too. Here and Now is a production of NPR and WBUR. I'm Peter O'Dowd in Phoenix.
2: And I'm Scott Tong in Washington, D.C. 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
6: On this week's Eco News Report, we're talking about Transit Month. We're celebrating Transit Month with Colin Fisk, Executive Director of the Coalition for Responsible Transportation Priorities.
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9: News hour from the BBC World Service. Hello, I'm James Menendez. The Venezuelan opposition leader and Nobel laureate Maria Corina Machado says her country needs much more than money and raises questions about the oil deal struck between Caracas and Washington.
10: ¿Quién pone el dinero? ¿Quién da las garantías?
11: Who is putting up the money? Who is providing the guarantees? How will this benefit the Venezuelan people?
9: We'll put those questions to the US State Department. Also today, Indonesia's battling huge wildfires that are causing a toxic haze to spread over Southeast Asia, affecting millions of people. And
12: I think we worry too much about what we should do, and we don't think enough about doing everything we can do.
9: The words of one of the feminist icons of the 20th century, Gloria Steinem, who's died at the age of 92. We'll speak to one of her friends and collaborators. All that and more after the news.
13: BBC News with Eileen McHugh. Israel's far-right National Security Minister Itamar Ben-Gvir has outlined a plan for almost 2 million Palestinians to leave Gaza within the next 7 years. Mr. Ben-Gvir said the plan was realistic and that there were countries ready to receive people from Gaza. It's not the first time it's being floated, as our Middle East analyst Sebastian Usher explains.
14: The Israeli defense minister spoke just yesterday on Wednesday, saying that Israel does have plans for the removal of Gazans and is essentially waiting for US approval. Now, remember, not so long ago, President Trump came up with this extraordinary idea for Gaza to be turned into a holiday resort in which all the Palestinians would have been removed and then might be able to come back to some extent. He walked back on that. But I mean, this has been out there for some time. Israel and its defenders have always said that the war in Gaza was not about the removal of the Palestinian people. It was not about evicting them from their land. When you have something like this, obviously it weakens that argument a little bit more.
13: Hundreds more students and teachers in Indonesia are suffering from food poisoning after eating government-issued free meals. Officials in central Java say more than 700 students and 25 teachers have been suffering from diarrhea and vomiting after consuming grilled chicken. Almost 1,000 Indonesians had already fallen ill in separate incidents. The American companies Blue Origin and SpaceX have withdrawn from next week's International Space Summit in Paris. This follows reports of pressure from the US government. Here's Ella Bicknell.
15: President Macron's space summit has been in the works for more than a year now. But just 5 days before 120 countries are due to meet in Paris, four US space companies have pulled out, including Jeff Bezos's Blue Origin and Elon Musk's SpaceX. A White House official is said to have told the companies that attending could be seen as support for EU policies and that France's failure to coordinate with America on the summit showed anti-competitive practices. The French government says the event is an open dialogue about the future of space.
13: A spacecraft sent to explore Mercury has arrived close enough to release two probes that will map the solar system's smallest and least explored planet. The BepiColombo mission was launched in 2018 by the European and Japanese space agencies. It will take high-resolution pictures of the planet and study its magnetic field. The spacecraft has travelled billions of kilometres. Geraint Jones is one of the lead scientists.
16: There's a huge amount still left to be learned. We need to map the whole planet. The interior of Mercury is something we want to learn a lot about. How is the material distributed inside? It's incredibly dense. We don't know why. Learn more, hopefully, about how it generates its magnetic field.
13: You're listening to the latest world news from the BBC. Syria says it's begun destroying remnants of President Bashar al-Assad's chemical weapons program. A senior UN official said Syria had uncovered an additional chemical weapons facility, as well as materials for nerve agents and munitions. Syria's UN ambassador, Ibrahim Olabi, called the destruction historic and said suspects linked to the program would stand trial. The American feminist writer and activist Gloria Steinem, who helped shape the modern feminist movement, has died. She was 92. During the 1960s and 70s, she campaigned for women's reproductive rights and equal pay laws. More from Nomia Iqbal.
17: With her aviator sunglasses, long blonde streaked hair and New York accent, Gloria Steinem stood out as a symbol for the fight for women's rights. But before she became a feminist icon, she was a journalist, getting her big break in 1963 when she went undercover as a Playboy Bunny cocktail waitress. Her exposé revealed the low pay, sexual harassment and humiliating conditions behind Hugh Hefner's empire. Gloria Steinem said her own feminist awakening came in 1969 when she covered a hearing of young women describing their experiences of illegal abortion.
13: Russia has demanded the release of a ship seized this week by Norway when it arrived at the remote Arctic island of Svalbard. Norway says it's following a court ruling which found that Russia owed billions of dollars in compensation to Ukraine's energy company for assets it took when it invaded. The Norwegian authorities have taken the ship as an asset which could eventually be used to contribute to this compensation. Russia described the move as piracy. Scientists in Britain have mapped all 124 million connections between the nerve cells in the brain of a male fly. Comparing it with female flies, they say they've identified how two key genes create differences in the brain's wiring which underlie male behaviour. BBC News.
9: Hello and welcome to NewsHour for the BBC World Service. We're coming to you live from London. I'm James Menendez. And coming up, the trailblazing American feminist Gloria Steinem has died at the age of 92. We'll be speaking to the current executive editor of Ms. Magazine, which she co-founded, and hear a tribute from an American-Iraqi friend.
18: She never despaired when women lost rights in America or in any other country. She never despaired at backlashes. She just looked at the light in the middle of the darkness and kept on saying, we can do it. We're not going to give up. We will triumph.
9: More from Gloria Steinem herself in this half hour, and we'll hear two tributes, as I say, in the second half of the programme. But we're going to begin, as we did yesterday, with a deal signed between the US and the interim Venezuelan government, giving Washington effective control of about a fifth of the country's vast oil reserves. Little is known about the details of the agreement. However, today we've had the opportunity to put some of the questions raised by our coverage on Wednesday to the US government. We'll play that interview with a State Department spokesman in just a moment. In the past few hours, though, there's also been reaction from the woman widely regarded by Venezuelans as their legitimate leader, the Nobel Peace Laureate Maria Corina Machado. She's put out a video statement. Here's part of it.
19: Queridos venezolanos, en las últimas horas se ha anunciado un acuerdo de gran escala.
20: Dear Venezuelans, in recent hours, a major oil agreement has been announced between the United States government and the regime of Delcy Rodriguez. I know what you're feeling, sadness, anger, and that painful sense so familiar throughout our history that someone else is making decisions about what belongs to us, in our name, without us. We still do not know the true scope of this agreement. Who is signing it? What exactly is being signed? Who is putting up the money? Who is providing the guarantees? How will this benefit the Venezuelan people? These are legitimate questions, and understandably, this announcement has raised profound concerns about what it could mean for the future of our country.
9: Well, President Trump has had his eye on Venezuelan oil for some time. Here he is speaking in December of last year, 2 weeks before Venezuela was raided and President Nicolas Maduro seized.
21: You remember they took all of our energy rights. They took all of our oil from not that long ago, and we want it back. But they took it. They illegally took it.
9: Well, these people in the capital, Caracas, told the BBC they were unconvinced of the benefits of the deal.
22: It's crazy. It's not a good option for Venezuela. Because, I don't know, we don't know about the contract or the agreement.
23: We, as Venezuelans, deserve more transparency and accountability. What are the details, what are the conditions, and what are going to be the benefits for Venezuelans?
9: On NewsHour yesterday, we heard from Elliot Abrams, U.S. Special Representative for Venezuela during the first Trump administration. He's now a senior fellow at the think tank, the Council on Foreign Relations. He's described the deal as, quote, a kind of fever dream of what colonialism looks like.
24: Had this been developed honestly, openly, privately with oil companies, approved in the right way by a democratic government of Venezuela, it would have been the right path to take. They do have these mammoth reserves, a deal that would benefit the government and people of Venezuela, and that would produce another, say, million barrels a day, would be good for them and be good for everyone. But this is not the way to go about it.
9: And yet, at the signing ceremony in Caracas, much of the talk was about how the deal would bring prosperity to Venezuela and its people. So I put that to U.S. State Department spokesman Tommy Pigott. Aren't the rights to Venezuela's oil being given away for free?
25: No, so what we're talking about here is two deals, and that's what's important here. We're talking about, on one part, these concessions that are given from the interim authorities to North American Blue Energy Partners. So that's one part, and we're talking about tax royalties and other parts from that part of the deal. The part I'm talking about at no cost for American taxpayer is the equity stake in that company. Those are two different things. And what this actually will facilitate and allow is that increased production. Just think of what we've seen over the last few days of oil companies announcing that increased production. This is a game-changing deal. From a model where we had revenue going to Maduro and his cronies, fields operated by Iran, Russia, and China, now operated by private companies with the revenue going to Venezuelan people and lower gas prices for the American people.
9: If it's a game-changing deal, as you say, and you're so proud of it, why not make the details public? Why has it been such an opaque process?
25: Well, you can go to whitehouse.gov and see a fact sheet detailing all the details of this deal right now. This has been a very transparent process in terms of the details of what we're seeing. And I can make sure, and I want to make sure your listeners are rest assured that this will be governed by the highest levels of U.S. governance, including auditing, including Americans on this board, including jurisdiction in U.S. courts. That's part of this deal as well.
9: Which department is making this investment in that company, North American Blue Energy Partners?
25: Well, the equity stake, again, will be held by the Department of War, but I do want to say that is separate from the concessions, and I think that's part of the confusion here, the fact that there are two separate actions that are happening here. The concessions given from the Venezuelan government and the equity stake that is being going to be held by the Department of War.
9: Well, why is the Pentagon involved?
25: That's part of the legal authorities we have here in terms of allowing that equity stake to happen, so that's part of the legal authority. So that's, again, part of making sure that this is done with the highest levels of U.S. regulation of auditing based off of statutory authorities that currently exist.
9: Well, and we spoke to the former U.S. Special Representative to Venezuela, who served under President Trump in his first term. He said it was inappropriate that the Pentagon was involved and would probably be challenged in the courts.
25: Well, I'm certainly not going to get ahead of any sort of judicial process, but what I can say is that this is based off of existing statutory and regulatory authorities, which is why the Department of War is involved.
9: The company that obtained these licenses, I mean, was there an open bidding process for that?
25: Well, again, we're talking about a proven operator. And I think that actually is an important point and gets to an important point on this and the fact that we're going to see impact from this over the short term as well. We're talking about an operator that operates in Venezuela currently, which means this is scalable. This is something that you can scale rapidly. So we will see the first offtake rights from this deal over the next several months. Not going to put too fine a timeline on it while this continues to develop.
9: Was it an open process? Because if not, many people will say that looks a lot like crony capitalism.
25: Well, I mean, what we're talking about is a proven operator that was looking for partners and has chosen to partner with the United States. This is a private company that was looking for partners, and the United States is a partner it chose to partner with. So that's what happened here. That's what we're looking at. So, in fact, what we're talking about is a great benefit for the American people. And we're continuing to see a variety of different oil companies announcing expansion of operations in Venezuela, which I think reinforces how much of a game-changing deal this is, the fact that new model has been established to allow for private development of these fields and better production.
9: What evidence is there that the company led by this businessman, very wealthy businessman Alejandro Betancourt, is a proven operator? Many Venezuelans would point to the fact that he was given contracts to build new power plants in Venezuela and that ever since Venezuela has still been plagued by blackouts. Where is the proof that he can get this job done?
25: Well, North American Blue Energy Partners is currently operating in terms of producing oil in Venezuela. That's where you get the proven operator, which means this is scalable. I do want to stress again the importance of the highest levels of U.S. governance auditing, making sure this deal will be implemented the way that it should be.
9: Yeah, I know.
25: This is an operator. Yeah, so what I'm saying in terms of proven operator is currently the company produces something around 250,000 barrels of oil a day out of Venezuela.
9: A former senior executive at the Venezuelan oil company said that the firm, North American Blue Energy Partners, doesn't have the capability, doesn't have the technical know-how to get some of these oil fields which require a huge amount of investment, a huge amount of work to get going. So who is going to do that hard work?
25: Well, another part of the benefit of this deal is we expect about $100 billion to be invested in the Venezuelan economy as part of this. We are going to see increased investment. We also have seen other companies announce their own investment into Venezuelan oil fields. So we are seeing that investment already happening. I think that point you're making actually points to a benefit of this deal. And again, a deal only President Trump could have accomplished in terms of a win-win-win across the board.
9: Isn't the Trump administration essentially doing business with the Maduro regime, but without Maduro at the top? I mean, nothing has really changed apart from the fact that it's been decapitated.
25: Nothing has changed. That's a ridiculous thing to say.
9: Is it?
25: Think of where we are. It is entirely. I'm about to explain to you why. Think of where we were 9 months ago. Oil fields operated by Maduro and his cronies. Now we have oil fields and announced investment of private enterprise developing this, a new deal. We have talks ongoing between the National Assembly from 2015 and the interim authorities. We're seeing the release of political prisoners. Of course, there is much work to do.
9: Why not hold those elections first and then go through this process once a government with genuine democratic legitimacy is in place? And wouldn't that also encourage investors who would be able to say, look, we have confidence in this government, we have confidence in its durability, and therefore we have the confidence to start putting our money into the country?
25: Well, two things on this. First is we want to make sure that Venezuela and the government that will be coming into Venezuela has revenues in place where they can have that reconstruction happening. The second point quickly is that our goal is not just one election. It's enduring elections. It's an enduring republic. In order to have an election, you need election infrastructure you can trust. You need opposition leaders that are able to organize. You need a free press. You need all of those things operating in order to have a successful election. And we're working on all of those.
9: The woman who most Venezuelans, a large majority of Venezuelans, regard as their legitimate leader, Maria Corina Machado, she doesn't like this deal. She says Venezuela needs political stability, democracy, transparency before Venezuela's oil assets are sold off. She's right, isn't she?
25: Essentially, our goal here is to make sure there's a process in place where a government that comes in has not inherited a failed state, has revenue in place where they can do what they need to do to help the Venezuelan people, and also make sure we have elections, a process in place where the Venezuelan people have elections, that it's not just one election, it's enduring elections.
9: Well, there was a process, and then Maduro stole that election. No one's in any doubt what the outcome will be.
25: No, you're actually kind of making my point for me with that example. You just actually made my point in terms of there was an election that was not legitimate. We need a legitimate election. And to have a legitimate election, you need a process in place that includes opposition parties, that includes a free media, that includes election infrastructure that you can trust. We are working on all of those things. So the point you just made actually makes the point that I'm saying here, which these things have to happen in tandem.
9: Except that by doing this deal, doesn't it entrench the interim government that's there in place at the moment and entrench Delcy Rodriguez, who was, after all, Nicolas Maduro's deputy, entrench her power?
25: The deal that the United States is making is with a private company. And importantly, what this is a new model. That's why I keep on stressing the point before about Maduro and his cronies with these oil fields. They were pocketing this revenue. That is no longer happening. So this actually helps further the democratic process by having a model in place that a government that comes in can have these tax royalties, can have this revenue, and a model of an oil field and oil infrastructure that's already producing revenue for the Venezuelan people that is vastly different than what existed just under a year ago.
9: And that was Tommy Pigott, who's a spokesperson for the US State Department. You're listening to NewsHour from the BBC World Service.

0: Last week on Wait, Wait, magician Carissa Hendricks told us about breaking the world record for holding a lit torch in her mouth.
1: So I set the new record at 2 minutes and 1 second, which is embarrassing because the old record was only 1 minute and 32 seconds, so I hurt myself longer than was necessary.
0: I'm Peter Sagal. See if you can survive the entire hour of our news quiz this week with special guest poet Maggie Smith. That's Wait, Wait, Don't Tell Me from NPR.
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4: With news hour live from the BBC. One of the great feminist figures of our time has died. Gloria Steinem was 92 and passed away at her home in New York City. She was an award-winning journalist, writer and publisher, as well as an activist and campaigner who helped women demand and get greater reproductive rights, economic parity and protection against sexual harassment. Speaking to the BBC in 2015, Steinem talked about what first inspired her activism, including the moment in the 1960s when she went as a reporter

0: happened to women who were made to seek out an illegal procedure in order to get what should have been a legal one. And that's what made me start to ask questions. If this has happened, if this is necessary for so many of us, why is it illegal? Why is it criminal? Why is it dangerous?
1: And she said she used to be afraid of public speaking when she first started out.
0: A speech teacher once told me that since I had first been a dancer and then been a writer, I had chosen my professions because I didn't want to talk. And some of that may be genderized because women sometimes tend to feel an open-mouthed flight of fear before audiences even more than men. But I certainly devoted much of my life to avoiding it. It was only my inability to publish what I wanted to about the explosion and excitement of the women's movement and my profoundly disinterested editors that I'd been freelancing for that made me desperate enough to think, all right, the only way I can report on this is to speak to the campuses who are inviting me. But I absolutely could not do it by myself, so I asked a friend who I thought would fill in knowledge I didn't have and vice versa, because she was running a child care center, had children herself. She is black, I am white, but most importantly, she was fearless. So we began to speak together. There's a saying, you know, follow your fear. Fear is a sign of growth. In my case, it definitely turned out to be true, because what I discovered is that what happens in a room when we are in the same space, when we can see, touch, feel, use all our five senses to understand each other, to empathize with each other, absolutely cannot happen on a printed page, much as I love the printed page, and cannot happen on a screen either. So, it caused me to discover something I never otherwise would have known.
1: So what, looking back on her decades of campaigning and organizing, did she think she'd achieved?
0: You know, I can't know that. I think it's really for other people to say where I might have said something or been something or written something or organized something that they found changeful. It's my job to do my best. You know, I think it's all of our jobs to do our best. I think we worry too much about what we should do, and we don't think enough about doing everything we can do.
1: Gloria Steinem speaking to the BBC, and we'll have two tributes to her later in the programme. The Sharpeville massacre of 1960 was one of the defining moments in the fight against white minority rule in South Africa. It was also one of the darkest. 69 people were killed when police opened fire on a demonstration against racist laws preventing freedom of movement. Now, more than six decades on, survivors and relatives of those killed are suing the South African government over its failure to repeal an apartheid-era law that's preventing them from seeking justice and compensation. As Pumza Fikhlani now reports.
2: Heaps of rubbish are piling up around the township, and many young people of university-going age are sitting idle on street corners. It scarcely looks like the home of a historic fight against apartheid laws. We're in Sharpeville, south of Johannesburg. It's a township slowly crumbling. Here, on the 21st of March in 1960, at least 69 people were killed by state police while demonstrating against the racist apartheid regime. Abraham Mofokeng was only 20 years old at the time and still bears the scars of that day. A bullet is still lodged in his spine, and he has a gentle limp from a gunshot to the leg.
3: The life we were living under apartheid was a life of oppression. If you were from Sharpeville, you could not go outside its vicinity without a pass. We ended up planning to march to the police station in the morning. Then there was some friction between us and the police, and we saw a stone being thrown into the police station. All hell broke loose. That is when they started shooting.
2: He and more than 200 people were injured, and recent estimates by South African researchers say the number of those who died from that incident could be as much as 91. Another survivor, Lazarus Mohotsi, now 90 years old, takes me to the cemetery where

0: Most of those who died are buried. Their graves form one long row. There's even a 12-year-old. He tells me he needs time to compose himself, his eyes filling with tears.
1: We heard gunshots coming from behind us. We hid inside the store, peeping to see what was happening outside. People were lying on the ground. When we looked out again, we saw that some were trying to get up, but the police were just shooting at them. Others were using machetes to strike the heads of people who were still moving.
0: The Indemnity Act 61, passed by the apartheid government in the aftermath of the shooting, protected the police from having any criminal charges or civil claims made against them by victims or their relatives. That law remains in the country's statute books. Now, South Africa's Lawyers for Human Rights, a local NGO, alongside UK-based firm Lee Day, are bringing a court action to have that law repealed.
2: What the community is looking for is basically reparations that could enable their healing.
0: One of the lawyers on the case, Sharnay Tracy, explains.
2: The community has also expressed that Sharpeville is a forgotten community. They feel that South Africa and the government are quick to celebrate what happened on the day and the aftermath of all of that, but nothing real has been done to assist their healing.
0: Part of their court application includes getting a class action certified. If approved, this means that for the first time, dozens of victims could collectively sue the state and possibly even have criminal charges brought against the perpetrators. The government told the BBC it has supported apartheid victims over the years and will continue to do so, but does not oppose survivors and families pursuing legal remedies. For many in the community of Sharpeville, the scars of the past remain, and so people here hope that restitution will help heal decades of lingering trauma. Abraham Mukhotsi again.
3: It would make us very happy. At the end of the day, apartheid is dead and buried. A win would bring complete healing, not just for us, but for future generations as well.
0: It may be months, even years, before the case is finalized, but for the first time in a long time, many of the survivors say they have something to look forward to.
4: That was Pumza Fikhlani reporting there from South Africa. You're listening to News Out. Do stay with us. Lots more coming up in the second half of the program.
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0: Urban News Hour in the next 30 minutes, how this year's powerful El Nino system is exacerbating wildfires in Indonesia that are now causing a blanket of toxic smoke across a large swathe of Southeast Asia. Also, how a medieval artifact depicting conflict, the Bayeux Tapestry, has been used to cement ties between Britain and France. And we'll hear tributes to the feminist campaigner and writer Gloria Steinem from two of her friends. First, the news.
1: BBC News with Eileen McHugh. Israel's far-right National Security Minister Itamar Ben-Gvir has proposed a seven-year plan for almost 2 million Palestinians to leave Gaza. He says the plan is realistic and that countries are ready to receive them. The proposal comes during a closely fought election campaign in which his support could prove decisive. More than 700 pupils in Indonesia have fallen ill after eating government-provided free meals. The multi-billion dollar programme was introduced last year to improve child nutrition, but has been blamed for several outbreaks of food poisoning. American companies Blue Origin and SpaceX have pulled out of next week's International Space Summit in Paris, reportedly after pressure from the Trump administration. France says the event will focus on space exploration and international cooperation. US Vice President J.D. Vance has blamed Iranian attacks in the Strait of Hormuz for continuing high prices. At a White House briefing, he was also questioned about reports a US strike killed four people at a wedding in southern Iran, saying an investigation was underway. FIFA has accused UEFA of a smear campaign over Gianni Infantino's scrap plan to sell stakes in the World Cup. UEFA is seeking documents for possible criminal claims in Switzerland, alleging Mr. Infantino tried to enrich himself and private investors. The British Army has been told to halt non-essential training exercises to save money. Troops preparing for overseas deployments will continue training, but some large live fire exercises and collective drills in Britain will be scaled back. And scientists in Britain have mapped all 124 million connections between the nerve cells in the brain of a male fly. The researchers say they've identified how two key genes create differences which underlie male behaviour. BBC News.
0: You're listening to NewsHour. Yesterday we heard about the history of the Bayeux Tapestry, which goes on public display in London next week. But there's also some heavy political symbolism at play too. King Charles has hailed the loan as the best possible symbol of the close relationship between the UK and France. He was given a private viewing of the medieval artwork alongside the French President Emmanuel Macron at the British Museum. From there, the BBC's culture editor Katie Razzle sent us this report.
2: And here, the absolute iconic moment of the tapestry, where we see Harold standing, holding the shaft of an arrow that has pierced him through the right eye.
3: It is an astonishing sight, nearly 70 metres long, and I'm standing looking down over the tapestry with the King and Queen, the President, the Prime Minister, and all sorts of other dignitaries standing and being led along it. The lighting is incredibly low, that's to protect this fragile artwork, but there is enough light to see the drama of it, this epic story of Anglo-French relations back in 1066.
4: The arrow is quite faint.
2: The arrow is sort of a very pale yellow
3: kind of. As they toured the Bayeux Tapestry nearly 1,000 years after the death of the English king and the Norman conquest, the message was that the loan of the work to the UK is a sign of Anglo-French reconciliation, not enmity. This is the French president, Emmanuel Macron.
5: 1,000 years ago, this work depicted a crossing that changed history. And today it crosses the channel through a tunnel that we built together, a reminder of what our two countries can achieve when they join forces. If anyone remembers what we did here today decades or even centuries from now, I would like to believe that they will remember not only the story told by Bayeux Tapestry, but also the tale of two countries, which after centuries of shared history, choose to forge a bond as close as the threads of this thousand-year-old embroidery.
3: A loan to Britain was first requested back in 1931. Nearly 100 years on, it was pushed through, to the opposition of some, by the French president, who is believed to have wanted a reset in Anglo-French relations after Brexit. King Charles reminded guests that Windsor Castle was built by William the Conqueror and echoed the warm words about the two countries' shared history, adding a joke about the tapestry's heritage.
6: Commissioned in Normandy, yet most likely to have been embroidered in Canterbury by English craftspeople. The Bayeux tapestry, or the Canterbury embroidery, as it might just have been called, recounts a conflict. Yet here it is today, nearly 1,000 years later, as a precious symbol of trust, at a time when trust seems sadly to be in short supply between nations.
3: The 58 scenes embroidered on linen are a medieval blockbuster about the build-up to 1066, a defining moment in English history.
0: That was Katie Razzle, the BBC's culture editor. You're listening to NewsHour. This is the BBC in London. You're listening to NewsHour and I'm James Menendez. There was a warning today from the UN's World Meteorological Organization, or WMO, that a supercharged El Niño weather system could cause huge damage to lives and livelihoods all over the world. The agency said this year's El Niño, which causes temperatures to rise in the Pacific Ocean, may become the strongest for more than 70 years. The WMO Secretary General is Professor Celeste Saulo. She told the BBC that governments around the world needed to be prepared for much more extreme weather.
7: If you expect droughts, you can prepare in advance and plant seeds that are resistant to droughts. If you expect floods, you can do exactly the opposite. But these are decisions that it's not for an individual to take. But what I would like to just emphasize is that because we live in a globalized world with a globalized economy, this El Niño will affect the food you take every day, the water you have access to, and the prices you pay for everything. And that is why we are not only warning, but calling to action in advance.
0: Well, it's already having a severe impact on Indonesia, where the extra heat has led to some regions having had no rain for months. And that's exacerbating wildfires, which are now spreading a toxic haze across a large swathe of Southeast Asia. The BBC's Lasithia Kartopati is in the capital, Jakarta, and has been telling me more.
8: The wildfires in Indonesia have burned for weeks now. It begins in the late July and then it's continued throughout August and still burning until now. The epicenter of the fire is in the island of Sumatra and also in Borneo, which is in Indonesia we call Kalimantan. And the two provinces that have the highest hotspot throughout Indonesia is Central Kalimantan and West Kalimantan. Both of the provinces have like more than thousands of hotspots. Because the huge amount of wildfires that happened, the haze has been transboundary to Malaysia, Brunei, and even to Philippines.
0: Right, so it's been spreading all over the region. I mean, is it right to say there are fires every year? In which case, are these much worse? And how much worse are they?
8: The worst wildfires that Indonesia had is in 1997 and 1998. But it got a little bit worse in 2015. This year, the land fires happened really, really rapidly, triggered by El Niño, which makes everything really dry.
0: Yeah. So, as you say, it's been very, very dry. I mean, has there been any rain at all in those provinces that you talked about?
8: No, there has been no rain in the last few months. Even, you know, the biggest river in the island, it's dried up in some parts of the river.
0: Are these all wildfires or are some of them fires that have been started by people burning agricultural land?
8: The Indonesian government has been calling 20 entities, 20 companies. They found out that this corporation conducts a land clearing by slash and burn, which is it's illegal in Indonesia. So you can say it's a deliberate fires that spread out really quickly and also being triggered by El Niño.
0: Yeah. So that's the situation. Let's talk about the impact it's having on people, because it is having some severe effects on people's health, isn't it?
8: Yeah, it does. It affected more than 5 million people. Also more than 50,000 people now in treatment because of the difficulty of breathing and respiratory illness. especially for the sensitive groups like elderly and also children.
0: And so what? Have schools been closed some of the time? Presumably hospitals are full of people with breathing problems?
8: School's been closed for 10 to 12 days now. In the morning, the haze is really, really thick. You can only see like 1 and 2 meters ahead. Even though you put like N95 mask, you can still feel the smoke inside your throat.
0: I mean, what sort of other things are people doing to try and protect themselves? Because we're always told in these situations, you know, you need to stay indoors. But presumably, the smoke is so thick that it's getting into people's houses as well, right?
8: Yeah, that's true. We talked to some of the residents in South Kalimantan, and she said that even though she tried to cover the windows and doors with cloth, because the haze is really thick, it still got seeped in into her house. So she's really, really scared that her children, she has 3-year-old children, because a lot of children now have respiratory problems.
0: And so what are the prospects for the coming weeks? Because my understanding is that, well, for Indonesia anyway, that September's the peak month for El Nino. So I guess this is the height of the crisis, isn't it?
8: Yeah, even our forest ministry said that September, this month, will be the peak of the dry season. So they really try to put out the fire with everything they got. And even some people, you know, in the area that affected by land fires, they have this in Indonesia, we call it Salat Istiqo, or like the prayer of calling for the rain as another, you know, measure to help in relieving this dry season.
0: The BBC's Lestia Kertopati in Jakarta. But it's not just El Nino fanning the flames of the fires. Many of them start, according to environmental groups and others, when companies use fire to clear land for agriculture. At the same time, firms have been draining Indonesia's ancient peatlands to grow crops. Usually a dark, wet mulch, the dried-out peat is extremely combustible, and when it does burn, releases huge amounts of carbon dioxide into the atmosphere. Some are calling them carbon bombs. Well, Susan Page is Professor of Geography and Environment at the University of Leicester in the UK and an expert on peatlands. She explained what exactly is burning in Indonesia.
9: The ones that we're most concerned about are the peatlands. And any forest or other vegetation that they support. And the reason why we're really concerned about the peatlands is because they store a vast amount of carbon. And if those peatlands go on fire, that carbon is emitted directly into the atmosphere. And they're, as a result, contributing to global warming. Indonesia has about a third of all tropical peat in the world. That carbon has accumulated over millennia. Most of these fires are actually burning in the peat itself. They're not surface fires. They're burning at or just below the ground surface and consuming the peat. And as a result of that, they are also very difficult to control and very difficult to extinguish.
0: When people think about peatlands, perhaps they might think of peat bogs, something very wet, waterlogged. How come then this peat is burning? What's happened to it to allow it to burn?
9: So in their natural condition, these peatlands in Southeast Asia are super wet. They're covered in a type of rainforest called tropical peat swamp forest. And those natural systems are waterlogged. They have very high water levels and the vegetation itself is kept humid as a result. So actually, in a natural condition, they are at very, very low risk of combustion. But the problem has been that over the last 25 years, the decision has been made to drain peatlands so that what we might call dry land crops can be grown. Those are a range of crops, plantations drained, particularly, for example, for oil palm, growing oil palm. And once you drain the peatlands, and you may be draining the peat down to depths of half a metre or a metre, then that upper peat is then being dried out. Combined with the drought, that means that these peatlands are super vulnerable to combustion, to being set on fire.
0: Did those who took the decision to allow the peatlands to be drained for agriculture, were they warned of the dangers of doing that?
9: Informally, yes, before some of the big drainage schemes started in the mid-1990s. But I think the big warning came from when we had a very strong El Nino event in 97 and 98. And that was when we saw the first really extensive peatland fire. So a large area of peatland had been drained in central Kalimantan as a result of that drainage. And combined with the drought that came with the El Nino, there were huge areas of land that were burnt at that time. And so the warning was there. The warning was there, you know, whatever that was, 25 years ago, that draining peatlands can lead to really significant risk of fire. And those peatland fires in 1997-98 led to really globally significant carbon emissions to the atmosphere. So we estimated anywhere between 1 and 2.5 billion tonnes of carbon were emitted at that time. During the late 1990s, that was the equivalent of 13 to 40% of total global carbon emissions from fossil fuel consumption at that time.
0: A vast amount of carbon released.
9: Yes, absolutely vast. Those fires were so extensive and emitted so much carbon that it was picked up as a spike on the Mauna Loa record in Hawaii. So the observatory on Mauna Loa that records atmospheric carbon dioxide concentration, you can see the consequence of those fires. So a truly global impact. And so that was the warning, really. If you carry on draining peatlands and if you don't have adequate water management on those peatlands, then whenever you have the next strong drought period, there's a greatly enhanced risk of fire.
0: Peatland expert Professor Susan Page. Now, two probes sent to explore the planet Mercury have detached from the spacecraft which has carried them from Earth, carried them since liftoff in 2018. That's almost 8 years ago. Susie Imber is Professor of Planetary Science, also from Leicester University in the UK. She's on the team that built an instrument on board one of the two spacecraft, and she told NewsHour what that instrument will measure, and first about that epic journey.
10: Mercury is incredibly difficult to get to, much harder to get to Mercury than to the outer solar system, actually. And that's because you're sort of falling towards the sun and you want to end up in the same place, moving in the same direction as Mercury, so you can be captured by its very weak gravitational field. And that means that you have to do these laps of the solar system, sort of gradually spiraling towards where Mercury is, until this moment, really, over the next few months, we detach from this transfer module and then gradually we end up in our final orbits around the planet itself. It's also the incredible radiation environment and the thermal stress on your spacecraft, as Mercury is incredibly hot. So yeah, those challenges are quite difficult to overcome. But we've built one of the 11 instruments on board the European Space Agency spacecraft, and our X-ray spectrometer is going to show us what the surface is made of. So for the first time, we'll get incredible resolution data back as to what Mercury is made of itself. And we'll also be looking at Mercury's aurora, which we see in X-rays. So we're hoping to get some data back over the next few months that will allow us to begin both of those scientific investigations.
0: And that is Susie Imber, who's Professor of Planetary Science at Leicester University in the UK, on those probes that have been sent to explore the planet Mercury. 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
1: Contentious election cycle. Polarized electorate, slurs bandied about. Then, one candidate takes a highly controversial stand while running for president of her high school. On the next Snap Judgment, vote for El Hadi. Snap Judgment, storytelling with the beat.

0: A reminder of our top story today on NewsHour. A spokesperson for the US State Department, Tommy Pigott, defended the deal signed yesterday between the US and Venezuela, which surrenders control of about a fifth of Venezuela's oil reserves to a Washington-backed company.
1: This is a game-changing deal. From a model where we had revenue going to Maduro and his cronies, fields operated by Iran, Russia, and China, now operated by private companies with the revenue going to Venezuelan people and lower gas prices.
0: Our other headlines from the newsroom this hour. The Israeli security ministers outlined plans to remove almost 2 million Palestinians from Gaza. There's been another outbreak of mass food poisoning linked to government-issued free school meals in Indonesia. And the US space company SpaceX and Blue Origin have pulled out of an international summit in Paris after reported pressure from the White House. This is James Menendez with NewsHour live from the BBC. Well, let's return to one of our earlier stories, the death of the great feminist campaigner Gloria Steinem at the age of 92. We contacted her friend, the American Iraqi author Zainab Salbi, who co-founded Daughters for Earth and also Women for Women International. And Zainab sent us this message in tribute.
2: I was a young woman when I first met Gloria Steinem. I had just founded Women for Women International, an organization that works with women survivors of wars all over the world. But I also was a woman refugee myself, or an immigrant myself, coming to America from Iraq, a country that had already been destroyed by war and many wars that followed. And I was initially was, of course, enchanted at meeting Gloria Steinem, the iconic feminist leader. And over the years, I was not only touched by her support of not only my work publicly, but also of the conversations, the intimate conversations we had over meals and walks about what it means to be a feminist from my own culture, being a feminist who is a Muslim and a believer and an Arab and an Iraqi and a global woman. And what does it mean to be a feminist who not only works on the outer world and what we want to accomplish in the world, but the importance of working on our inner journey, on our healing as women? That really stayed with me, with Gloria. And as a matter of fact, that is what's the most important thing for her. But perhaps what I will carry on the most in terms of her memory is how an optimist she was. She never despaired when women lost rights in America or in any other country. She never despaired at backlashes. She just looked at the light in the middle of the darkness and kept on saying, we can do it. We're not going to give up. We will triumph. And it is in that spirit that I shall carry Gloria Steinem's legacy in my heart by emulating that, by keeping the positive optimism, by keeping the work on the inner journey and knowing its connection with the outer work that we want to do in the world. And that by knowing that diversity of voices and experiences are critical to our liberation, even when we don't agree with each other.
0: Zainab Salbi. Well, on the line now is one of Gloria Steinem's close collaborators, Kathy Spiller, who's executive editor of MUS, the magazine that Gloria Steinem co-founded in the early 1970s. Kathy, it's very good to have you with us here on NewsHour. How will you remember Gloria Steinem?
3: Oh, my goodness. In so many ways, both on a personal level as someone of great generosity and kindness and brilliance. But also, you know, the founding of Ms. Magazine was an extraordinary moment in the contemporary feminist movement. And it has made such a difference in so many ways, not only in individual women's lives. Often a woman would pick up, or a girl, pick up a copy of Ms. for the first time and begin reading it and think to herself, it turns out I'm not the only one who feels out of place, who feels something isn't right. I can't understand why I was denied an opportunity for education or for work because of my sex. And her work is continuing to this very day. Ms. Magazine is continuing to cover all of the current issues of our times through a feminist lens, which all too often is not in the mainstream media. People understand how important this coverage is for understanding the world.
0: And she came back to help the magazine out when it ran into trouble, didn't she?
3: She rescued Ms. Magazine so many times, and ultimately coming to us in 2001, telling us that she always wanted Ms. to be in a nonprofit feminist movement-oriented organization. And we decided to rise to the challenge, understanding just how important Ms. was to not only the movement, but to individual women, not only here in the U.S., but all over the world. So she stayed with us ever since 2001 in an advisory role, always helping us to figure out when we ran into a roadblock in some way or another, and always agreeing to write or to be interviewed and to help in any way she could. Really an extraordinary contribution to this movement, in addition to the magazine.
0: How comfortable was she being, for many, a figurehead of the feminist movement, do you think?
3: She always pointed to others. Whenever someone would say, you know, you're the leader, she would say, wait, let me introduce these activists, young and old and all over the country and all over the world, who are working every day to improve women's lives. And she often said, you know, that she wasn't interested in passing her torch. She wanted to use her torch to light other torches. And she did that throughout her life, all the way until these last few months, always remembering that she could inspire the kind of organizing that the movement requires going forward. And as Zainab was saying, she never despaired, you know, knowing that there would be setbacks. She fought on, and she always encouraged us to view the backlash as, you know, what would happen when we made forward progress, to think about the progress we had made and then to go on fighting.
0: Yes, because, of course, some of the gains have been eroded in recent years. I'm thinking, of course, about abortion rights. I mean, what did she feel about that? Did she stay positive?
3: She stayed positive only because she knew this movement would find a way around the setback, around the restrictions. And indeed, feminists have, through the distribution of the abortion pill in this country. It means that women, even in states that now ban abortion, can gain access. It's not a perfect solution, but it is partway there. And she always, always knew that we ultimately would be included in this Constitution here in this country, and always championed the Equal Rights Amendment. And that is how ultimately we are going to regain the rights that we have lost. And as we make up that ground, we're going to keep pushing forward as well.
0: And that, just briefly, I mean, is that her legacy? Even if it's the occasional step back, it's two steps forward.
3: Absolutely. And never to give up. Just never give up, because if you do, we stop making forward progress. And she was always willing to march and to rally and to write and to meet and to gather. And that was a tremendous power that she had.
0: Kathy, thank you very much indeed. That was Kathy Spiller, executive editor of Ms. Magazine, paying tribute there to Gloria Steinem, the great feminist campaigner who's died at the age of 92. And that brings us to the end of this edition of NewsHour from me and the rest of the team here in London. Thanks so much for being with us. Until the next time. Bye-bye.

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10: From WHYY in Philadelphia, this is Fresh Air. I'm Tanya Mosley in Los Angeles. Today, award-winning director Paul Greengrass. His new film, The Uprising, starring Andrew Garfield, takes us to 1381, after the plague, when the peasants of England revolted against the king. It's a history Greengrass grew up learning, and its parallels with today came to him during the pandemic lockdown.
11: People were left numb, and then this gathering rage at a system that seemingly privileged the rich and the powerful over the weak and the defenseless. And in the end, all it took was a spark, and then suddenly you had this enormous rebellion.
10: We also reflect on Greengrass's film, United 93, 25 years after 9/11. And Justin Chang reviews the new drama, Filipinanya. First News.
12: Live from NPR News, I'm Lakshmi Singh. Frustration is mounting as the judge in Lindsay Clancy's murder trial in Massachusetts once again instructs the jury to keep deliberating. The jury had sent Judge William Sullivan a note, though the content of that note is unknown. Defense attorney Kevin Reddington says one juror is refusing to follow the judge's instructions.
13: My motion is to remove this juror that refuses to listen to your instruction on reasonable doubt.
12: But the assistant district attorney, Jennifer Sprague, says the judge's questions to each juror on whether they were able to follow the law and giving instruction on reasonable doubt was appropriate.
14: Do not have an objection to what the questions or the re-instruction.
12: The jury has been deadlocked on whether Clancy should be held criminally responsible for killing her three young children in 2023. Her lawyer says no because she'd suffered postpartum psychosis and did not know what she was doing. The prosecution argues Clancy was in her right mind and should go to prison. A new UN report warns the world is close to crossing a dangerous climate change threshold. NPR's Lauren Summer reports.
15: Countries agreed in 2015 to try to limit global warming to 1.5 degrees Celsius, which is 2.7 degrees Fahrenheit. Beyond that, the risks of a hotter planet get much worse. Storms get more intense, sea levels keep rising, and there are major impacts to crops. A new report from the United Nations Environment Program finds that countries have failed to meet that agreement. To limit the damage, emissions from burning fossil fuels need to drop to zero, and carbon emissions may even need to be sucked out of the atmosphere. Either way, the report warns that countries will need to prepare for worsening disasters due to climate change. Lauren Summer, NPR News.
12: A new assessment of the deadly floods in Nepal and Tibet recently finds there were warning signs days before part of a glacier collapsed into a valley. The section of ice was about 3,000 feet wide, sending a fast-moving wall of water, ice, and debris some 80 miles downstream. Trailblazing journalist and activist Gloria Steinem has died at the age of 92. Steinem devoted her life to fighting for gender equality and instilled feminist ideals to generations of women. Here's NPR's Juliana Kim.
16: Among her achievements, Gloria Steinem helped form the National Women's Political Caucus in 1971. The group focuses on recruiting, training, and endorsing women for public office. In an interview with NPR at the time, Steinem said women helped men with their political campaigns for generations, yet their concerns remained underrepresented.
17: We're not going to do that anymore. Let the male candidates do their own typing and mimeographing and, driving voters to the poll. We're going to work for each other now.
16: Steinem's death was announced on her official Instagram account. It did not provide a cause of death. Juliana Kim, NPR News.
12: From Washington, this is NPR. A tycoon from Malta has been acquitted of planning the 2017 murder of a prominent investigative journalist from the Mediterranean island nation. NPR's Joanna Kakissis has details.
5: Daphne Caruana Galizia spent years reporting on entrenched corruption in her native Malta, the smallest country in the European Union. She was killed by a car bomb in October 2017. She angered the most powerful people in Malta. Her sister Corinne Vella told NPR in 2018.
6: They wanted to shut her up. She obviously spoke truth to power. That was threatening to people in power.
5: One of Malta's richest men, Jorgen Fenech, was accused of masterminding Caruana Galizia's murder. His trial lasted 2 months. After he was acquitted on Wednesday, free press advocates around the world condemned the verdict. Caruana Galizia's family said that Malta had failed her and urged prosecutors to pursue corruption charges against Fenech. Joanna Kakissis, NPR News.
12: Mortgage rates are at their highest level since July last year, blamed in part on renewed fighting in the Middle East. NPR's Stephen Basaha reports concerns over government debt are driving up the cost of homeownership too.
7: According to Freddie Mac, the average 30-year mortgage is just over 6.7%. That means monthly payments for a typical new mortgage are well more than $100 more expensive than before the start of the U.S. war against Iran. And another indirect factor affecting mortgages, borrowing costs are going up as investors price in a possible interest rate hike this month from the Federal Reserve.
12: That's Stephen Basaha. It's NPR.
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22: This is Fresh Air. I'm Tanya Mosley. My guest today, director Paul Greengrass, makes films about the choices ordinary people make when they're trapped inside forces they cannot control. He's taken us to the streets of Derry as British soldiers opened fire on civil rights marchers in Bloody Sunday, aboard a hijacked plane on September 11th and Unite at 93, and onto a cargo ship seized by Somali pirates and Captain Phillips. His new film, The Uprising, takes on a story familiar to generations of English school children, the Peasants' Revolt of 1381. In the film, the plague cut the population in half, making workers more valuable than ever, but the ruling class is determined to keep them in their place. When the government imposes a brutal tax to finance its wars, tens of thousands march on London. Andrew Garfield stars as an unnamed farmer called the Plowman. He's buried his wife and children and is deep in debt on land that no longer produces a crop. As the revolt gathers around him, his private grief becomes political rage. And in this scene, the radical priest, John Ball, played by Jamie Bell, offers the Plowman a new way to understand his suffering.
23: God has taken much from him.
24: God left my fields long ago.
23: No, he has not left you. It is his plan.
24: His plan? Why would God have a plan to cause us such pain?
23: The sickness was his punishment for the crimes of the rich.
24: So why do we suffer also?
23: To show us the truth.
24: And fill us with rage.
23: Surrender to it. And it will set you free.
22: I saw The Uprising earlier this summer, and since then, just weeks before the September 10th release, the film has taken on a surprising new frame, The Rise of Robin Hood. Paul Greengrass, welcome back to Fresh Air.
25: Oh, very nice to be here again.
22: So, Paul, I am very curious about this connection between the Peasants' Revolt and the story that we know of Robin Hood. Tell me about it.
25: Well, the film is about the Peasants' Revolt, which is one of the greatest rebellions in English history in 1381 in the middle of the medieval world. And it's from that period that the legend of Robin Hood emerged. And the two are connected because both of them speak to a bitterly divided world between the rich and the poor. And one of the things that occurred, you know, Robin Hood was really just a moniker for an outlaw prior to 1381. Mm-hmm. But after the Peasants' Revolt, that was when the ballads and the legend of Robin Hood got going and became wildly popular in medieval England because it spoke to people's desires for a better world, a fairer world, against, you know, the rapacious rich. And so in the story of this simple farmer, he eventually becomes an outlaw, and he becomes an outlaw at the time when the Robin Hood legend was getting going, and it got going because of the world that the Peasants' Revolt took place in.
0: This is a story that you grew up learning as a schoolboy, mm-hmm. And it came back up for you, though, during the pandemic.
25: Correct.
0: Take me to that place where you're thinking about this story coming back up for you.
25: Well, yes, I started writing it in the pandemic. I've been thinking for a while about doing a sort of story rooted in English history and about sort of resistance and a sort of freedom fighter type film. And so when the pandemic came and we were all locked down, it just became natural. What I wanted was to do a story about an ordinary person, an ordinary farmer, caught up in tumultuous events, events that would feel, I think, although it's set in the medieval world, would feel very familiar to an audience today. Mm-hmm. Because I think in many ways, when you think of the turbulence in our world today, it is driven by these great inequalities and the rage that people feel about elites and all those things that wherever you are on the political spectrum, I think we recognise that that's what's going on in your country and mine and Europe and beyond. And it just seemed to me that this story really spoke to that.
0: You know, I was really struck by the fact that, I mean, we lost more than a million people to COVID in this country. And during the plague, half of England...
25: Unimaginable, really, isn't it?
0: It is unimaginable.
25: I mean, when you look back, it's only a few years, and yet it seems like we haven't really processed it properly. But I think that's how it goes. I think these things work in subterranean and mysterious ways. And it certainly was the case in medieval Europe.
0: Yeah, take me to that place because, right, we have lost so many people not so long ago. And these people, these characters in this film are living that same reality. Mm. It is after losing an unimaginable amount of people to the plague. Mm. And one of the things that really struck me is how numb they seem to feel.
25: Yeah.
0: Disassociated.
25: Right. Yeah. And this was the first time that plague came to Europe. You know, mm-hmm. and it literally, that we call it in England, or it was called that, you know, the death, the Great Plague. It wiped out literally half the population, literally, and the same in Europe. And so in the decades after the plague, people were left, as you say, numb, and then this gathering rage at a system that seemingly privileged the rich and the powerful over the weak and the defenseless. And, you know, the economy faltered, government didn't seem to work, and in the end all it took was a spark. And then suddenly you had this enormous rebellion, almost overnight. It was extraordinary. And within days, a huge army, mob, gathering, whatever you want to call them, tens and tens of thousands of people marching on London. Hmm. And they marched on London, and they besieged the city, and they got in. And what followed was, it all took place really over 5 or 6 days, and that's really the story of the film. The march on London, getting in, the mayhem, the attempts to fashion a new form of society, a fairer future, all those things, the hopes and dreams of any rebellion. It's a kind of classic movie story, really, and a great adventure. And certainly what I wanted to do was to, you know, not make a dry history lesson. I like my movies to entertain people have spectacle and scale.
0: The movie certainly does that, but it has all the pieces of like there's so many parallels to what is happening to us in this moment, mm-hmm. except for the revolt.
25: Well, even some elements of that we've seen in your recent history, you know, the invasions in D.C., you know, it's not a million miles away.
0: The insurrection.
25: Yeah, I think people... I'm not making a political point. What I'm saying is that there is a great rage out there, I think, and all of us know it.
0: It's an underlying rage.
25: It is. It's, I feel it in our country. I'm sure it's there in yours. And at some level, our governments seem unable to address it. And that, I think, is going to be the big challenge going forward.
0: You research a film pretty deeply in ways mm-hmm. like an investigative reporter or documentarian does. And I've wondered about the casting, as you say, because we can't know. I mean, it's medieval time, so there's not an autobiography written. But something you have said when you cast Tom Hanks in some of your previous films, you've said mm-hmm. you loved the everyman that he mm-hmm. was, the chance that he can be compared to Jimmy Stewart and Henry Fonda. Mm-hmm. What did Andrew Garfield give to this particular character of Plowman?
25: The same thing, really. A sort of everyman quality, a mixture of strength and vulnerability, an emotional kind of quality to him, and also... You know, because it's a story of a rebellion and, you know, there's a tremendous amount of action in it. He has to be able to do all that. Mm-hmm. He was fantastic. A really good partner in it.
0: Then there's the king, played by Woody Norman. He's a boy of 14. He's troubled. He's untested. He is a reluctant leader, maybe not fit to even be one, you know. He's a child that has been raised to believe that he has been chosen by God, and he's surrounded by men who are ruling in his name. Mm-hmm. Okay, side note about this king. He felt very much to me like a mix of Michael Jackson and Joffrey from Game of Thrones. There was just, of course, there's just a fragility to him. Like, how did you conceive him?
25: Well, the real Richard II was the boy king. He was clearly mentally ill, mental health issues of a profound way. I mean, really profoundly, he was very cruel. But at his core, the problem was that he was brought up to believe that he was the Messiah. Mm-hmm. And he was controlled by these cynical, wealthy oligarchs around him. And as he became sort of 14, which meant that he was on the cusp of boyhood and manhood, he really, in the course of these events, became the dominant figure because it fell to him to deal with this rebellion. And, you know, the story of the film really is the extent to which he meets that challenge and the way in which he meets it, because in the end, you know, the true story of Richard is that he became the great tyrant that we know from history.
0: Did you write some of the songs in this?
25: I wrote the lyrics in the song.
0: The lyrics?
25: Yeah,
0: right,
25: Volker wrote.
0: Was this the first time that you wrote lyrics for a song?
25: I've done a few, but it's the first time in a film. Yeah, it was fun. I mean, Volker Bettelmann wrote a fantastic score, and of course, it's a part of the story, is the story of the march, of the rebel march on London. And of course, people would have sang songs for sure, and they would have been probably religious songs, mixture of hymns, mm-hmm. but also sort of simple folk songs and also protest songs. Mm-hmm. You know, I mean, if you think of the great movements, you know, I made a film many years ago about Bloody Sunday in Northern Ireland. You know, people sang songs on the way down in that march. That's what you do. They're protest songs, and it would have been no different in medieval England. So we wanted to have that feeling running through it, because it's part of the hopes and dreams that lead people to march for change.
0: Music is so such a foundational part of that. But I, not knowing that you wrote music or you wrote lyrics, are you a songwriter?
25: I have a group of friends, and we have a little band, and we tootle around a bit.
0: Yeah.
25: We released a single last year, which was good fun.
0: Seriously?
25: So, yeah.
0: What kind of music?
25: Well, kind of rootsy, you know, dad music, you know, what can I say?
0: Dad music. What's the name of the single?
25: I'm not 20, you know, I'm a bit older than that, so, you know, it's got to be mellow music, you know.
0: Yeah. Oh, we're going to have to find this single. Yeah.
25: Oh, my Lord.
0: But, you know, I mean, your films are famous for not not really leading people on how to feel. Like, the score does not work in that way. And so I was really fascinated when I saw that you had wrote the lyrics here, because I feel like you're very intentional in the way you use sound and the way you use score. You never lead us. You know how music can elicit a feeling.
25: It's very, very important. You want people to be drawn into a story, and then you've got to let them have the experience of the movie, and then they take from it what they take from it. You know, you never want to tell people what to think or feel. You know, part of the magic of movies, I think, is that relationship that you have between the film that you make and what the audience bring and take from it.
22: My guest today is award-winning film director Paul Greengrass. His new film, The Uprising, stars Andrew Garfield and tells the story of the Peasants' Revolt of 1381, when tens of thousands of English farmers and laborers rose up against the crown. We'll continue our conversation after a short break. 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
22: This is Fresh Air. And today we're talking with award-winning film director Paul Greengrass. His latest film, The Uprising, stars Andrew Garfield as a farmer who rises to lead the Peasants' Revolt of 1381. 20 years ago, Greengrass made United 93, which recreates in real time the hijacked flight on September 11th, where passengers fought back. He built it from the official record and interviews with more than 100 family members of those on board.
0: You know, Paul, rewatching United 93, I mean, it really took me back to that day. Mm-hmm. And I was trying to find the right ways to articulate this to you. It made me feel innocent again.

0: intense film to make. It was a great privilege to make it, I think, for all of us who took part, and the relationships that we made with those families who lost family members on board. It was the most extraordinary thing. In fact, they're about to have a screening at the Gettysburg Film Festival. And unfortunately, I can't be there because I'm here in Los Angeles. But I sent a message, and there's going to be a lot of family members there, and there's some actors who took part. And one of the things I've actually found it incredibly moving, sort of being taken back to the experience of making it and those relationships with those extraordinary people, and to think for a moment about what was accomplished on board that aeroplane. And I did say in my remarks that it was very fitting, I think, that that screening is at the Gettysburg Film Festival, and that we think of that astonishing address that your president gave.
1: Gettysburg address. Mm-hmm.
0: And what he said was, it has fallen to us, he was talking, of course, about the legacy of the Civil War, to fashion, to see if we can meet the test, the challenge.
1: Meet the moment.
0: Meet the moment. And what I said and believed is that those people on board that aeroplane, as that plane closed, as it was, on the Capitol building, with no military aircraft in sight to stop it, it fell to that group of people to meet the moment. And they did. And I think that's inspiring. And when we think of the problems and divisions, I'm thinking about my country, but I'm sure it's true in your country too, of today, 25 years later, and the difficulties we have and the divisions that's out there and the inability for us to come together as well as we all might as societies, I did think at that moment of those people and that coming together in that moment of extremists on that aeroplane facing that situation, unimaginable, they did come together. And I think that's inspiring for your country, but for all of us, I think.
1: I actually want to play a clip from the film. In this scene, passengers on the plane are coming to understand that the plane has been hijacked mm-hmm. by Al-Qaeda terrorists, and that it is probably not going to land. This is the moment when they realize this. Let's listen.
2: We're okay.
3: We're okay.
2: Oh, God.
4: Oh, God.
2: Oh, God. Oh,
4: God.
5: Hey, this is a suicide mission.
6: We have to do something.
7: They are not going to land this plane. They are not going to take us back to the airport.
8: We're going to die. We're going to die. They're flying this into a building. We're going to die.
9: You should not interfere.
10: There's a lot of us, but we got to do something. Can you see how low we are?
11: Is there a weapon? Is there something we can use?
12: Go back. You go back. Stewardess, listen to me. Are you listening?
13: I'm listening.
12: Go back, and you get every weapon you can. Get every weapon you can. Get whatever we can use as a weapon.
1: That was from the film United 93, directed by my guest today, Paul Greengrass. You went to the families of those on board, mm-hmm. and you had conducted more than 100 interviews before you wrote a word.
0: Yeah.
1: What did they give you that the official record and their detailed statements could not? Because you had those as well. You could have written an entire film based on those. Mm-hmm.
0: I think they gave us two things. One, their encouragement and support, without which we would never have made the film. Yes. And that support and trust that they gave us that they didn't need to have done was what really gave wings to that film, gave it the ability to be what it was. And then the second thing they gave us was who the people were on the plane, you know, and enabled the group of actors to embody

0: those people. And, you know, it remains, you know, the greatest privilege of my working life to make that film. And I'm forever in their debt, and I think we all are. They're an extraordinary group of men and women of very different opinions about their society and the world, but brought together by that common shared moment of tragedy, but also of astonishing courage and achievement.
1: Our guest today is film director Paul Greengrass. We'll be right back after a short break. I'm Tanya Mosley, and this is Fresh Air.

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2: And then sure enough, it was me.
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6: This is Fresh Air. I'm Tanya Mosley, and my guest today is award-winning film director Paul Greengrass. His new film, The Uprising, stars Andrew Garfield as a farmer who loses his family to the plague and rises to lead the Peasants' Revolt of 1381, the rebellion that helped inspire the legend of Robin Hood. Greengrass is known for putting audiences inside real events as they happen. The streets of Derry on Bloody Sunday, the hijacked plane on September 11th in United 93, and the cargo ship seized by pirates and Captain Phillips. Before he made these films, Greengrass spent a decade documenting conflicts around the world.
7: Another pivotal moment is a very recent film that you directed in 2025, your film, The Lost Bus. Mm-hmm. Took us back to 2018 to the campfire in Paradise, California, in which 85 people died, more than 18,000 buildings burned, and the town of Paradise was basically all destroyed. But erased. It remains one of the deadliest wildfires in California history. And I covered that fire. I was there a few days after it happened, and I spent several weeks there. Mm-hmm. And re-watching your film, I realized how much I had let myself forget. Mm-hmm. And these are such big events that change who we are. And yet, it's so interesting, the human condition, how we, a few years past it, we can completely almost erase it from our minds in a way, maybe as a coping mechanism to get through it. And your films bring us back to that place, but not in a place where there's an indictment. There's almost like a tap on the shoulder in a way.
8: Yes, I suppose. I think it's really important that the films that you make reward your audience for the privilege of giving you 2 hours of their time, you know. So I don't want to ever make a film for people that is, you know, boring or worthy or giving them a lecture or anything like that. You want them to have an intense experience in the cinema, a cinematic experience. That's what the movies are about. You can get to a place of hope. I don't think I've ever made a film that doesn't have hope at the heart of it. In fact, I'm sure of it.
7: I want to talk a little bit about you and growing up. You grew up in public housing in Miss Graves. How would you describe it?
8: I grew up, I mean, my father was at sea. He was what we would call a merchant mariner, essentially. He was in the Navy as a young man in the Second World War, and then he went to the civilian Marine fleet. My mother was a teacher, and I would say I grew up in a seafaring family. That's what I would say, which is a particular sort of an upbringing because it involves solitary men who are very rarely there because they're at sea, and strong women who have to cope on their own, which would be my mother. And that's, of course, the story of a seafaring family. And, you know, for thousands of years, that's the paradigm, really, of a seafaring family, I think.
7: Your dad, how often was he gone, and what was it like when he came back?
8: Well, he was away for very long periods of time, 6 months. You know, it could be 3 months, it could be 9 months. One time it was 18 months. And then later on, he stopped the long trips and started to join. When he became pilot, that would be a day or two or three and back. And, you know, because he was really guiding the ships in rather than taking the long trips around the world.
7: And how old were you when that shift happened, that change?
8: I guess I'd have been about 11, I think, something like 10 or 11. So, you know, quite an important time. And that was quite interesting when he came home, as it were, because my mother and father had to learn then how to live together. that was quite entertaining for us children.
7: Right, because your mom had the household on lock. She was doing her thing, running the household.
8: Did. Yeah, that was, and so that was pretty tempestuous, I can't lie.
7: Oh, in what way? What do you mean?
8: Well, solitary man, dominant woman. That's how it is, you know, and they clashed. But, you know, they got through and they lived a long life. I lost my dad last year, finally.
7: Sorry.
8: He was very, very honored. He was very, very old. He was 98, 99.
7: Wow.
8: But they were together till the end. Very devoted, actually. But it was a marriage of opposites, I would say.
7: Can I repeat something back to you that I've heard you say in an interview? You said, directors are made by childhood loneliness and domestic conflict, and you had both.
8: Mm-hmm.
7: What is the connection to having that type of life and being a director?
8: I would say that it is a strange thing to end up making films, and I think it is to do with childhood loneliness. I do. I think childhood loneliness and experiences of cinema too. You know, I remember as a young boy my grandmother taking me to the movies, and those being very, very profound experiences. You know, seeing Snow White as a young child, I can still remember that. So I think my sense is that if your home is perhaps more conflicted, perhaps, than it should be in an ideal world, then the movie theatre becomes a place where you can escape and have these very intense, solitary experiences in front of a screen. And so I think later, if you get to start to pursue the life of a filmmaker, you're sort of drawing on those experiences. Those are the profound sort of emotional wellsprings that drive you to make films. And one of the things you're trying to achieve, I think, is to try and create cinematically the intensity of the experiences that you have in front of a screen in a movie theater when you're very, very young. That would be my feeling.
7: Your grandma took you to see Snow White, but do you remember the movies that just took hold of you as a young man?
8: I remember Snow White, I can remember. I must have been 4 or 5, but I can remember it absolutely vividly, being terrified, absolutely terrified.
7: Of the movie itself,
8: Of course, and being in love with Snow White, of course, and you know, I can remember, you know, we used to have Saturday matinees, you know, there'd be comedies, you know.
7: Mm-hmm.
8: I can remember The Sound of Music. Still to this day, one of my favourite films. You know, the experiences that you have in a movie theatre are the most precious things that you draw on, really. Because somewhere, if you can locate the truthfulness of the emotional reactions that you have, that's what you're trying to give your audience. If you can fashion something that can give your audience something of those same feelings, you know.
7: Let's take a short break. If you're just joining us, my guest today is film director Paul Greengrass, the Academy Award nominated director of United 93 and Captain Phillips. His new film, The Uprising, starring Andrew Garfield, tells the story of the Peasants' Revolt of 1381. We'll be right back. This is Fresh Air.
9: I got into class, and he had these turntables set up, And I was like, yo, what's going on here? I thought it was a sociology class. And I go sit down and I asked one of my friends, I was like, yo, what's he doing? And he's like, yo, he's a DJ. I was like, damn, he's a teacher and a DJ?
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7: This is Fresh Air, and today I am talking with award-winning film director Paul Greengrass about his new film, The Uprising. When did you know this was your direction, that you were going to be... You were going to tell stories, like, because I know that you had a career working, traveling.
8: Well, it was different. I mean, I think that when I was a teenager, I found life quite difficult, I think.
7: You were thrown out of two schools.
8: I was, yeah.
7: What did you do?
8: I mean, not bad things. I just was not attentive and wasn't really very interested and, you know, turned a bit and just generally was not the right sort of... I found living inside institutions quite hard. You know, I was quite rebellious, I suppose. But when I got a bit older, I was very lucky. I had an art teacher who was a very wonderful man who really showed me that using my eyes and painting and printmaking, and that it was a safe space and it was a place where I could express myself. And that's where I made my first film. I was very young. I would have been about 16 or 17.
7: Oh, what was that film about?
8: It was really a horror film, and it was only about 30 seconds long, but I've shot it with a friend of mine. And I just found myself transported. But I wouldn't say I decided there and then I'm going to make movies, because who thinks like that at 16 or 17? And then I went to college and came out and started working in television and originally made documentaries. And that really, I suppose, is the making of me, because I kind of travelled a lot and saw a lot of the world and began to understand what the world was about a bit more. But I always had a hunger to make movies, it would have been a secret desire, I think, because it would have been a bit preposterous to have said it publicly, obviously.
7: And as a documentary filmmaker,
8: it was a hard transition to make, but I did get there in the end.
7: I want to go back, though, to your documentary filmmaking, because I'm really curious about those experiences and how they have helped shape what you put on screen today, because you were in Beirut during the Civil War, South Africa under apartheid, Central America in the middle of its wars. You were in your 20s at this time. You're seeing things that...
8: Ridiculously young.
7: Yes, but you're seeing
8: Northern
7: things...
8: Northern Ireland during the Troubles, yeah.
7: Yeah, during the Troubles. Mm-hmm. You are seeing
8: the
7: things...
8: The Philippines in the Revolution, yep.
7: When you think about the time period in your life in your young 20s, is there any one particular moment that really stands out to you that you really come back to thinking about from time to time in the building of your craft?
8: Well, there's a welter of memories, I suppose. I mean, you know, I've got some regrets about that period because I was away and I had young children and I didn't really see them, because that was what you did in those days. And you, as a young man, you're reckless and the job demands that you go off and do those things. Mm-hmm. So there's that side of things. But in terms of understanding how the world works, you know, the program that I worked on was a program called World in Action. That was what it was called, the title of which belonged to John Grierson, who's the founder of documentary film, really. He's the sort of the grandfather of it, if you want to call it that. Mm. He had this phrase, and it was bought and became a very, very successful television show in the UK. And around the world, actually. And I think that's what I made. I was trained to make those films about the world in action, and I like to feel that many years later, I'm still making films about the world in action. That sort of sounds trite, and I suppose it is perhaps, but that is, as it seems to me, true. And when I think of those experiences, you know, I mean, things come to mind. I can remember being in Beirut in the first time that I experienced sort of being in, you know, a war zone, as it were. The first morning we got there, we landed at Juni Port. We had to walk into Beirut at night, which was pretty dangerous, I have to say. And then we got there and I was with a very famous English documentary cameraman called George Jesse Turner, a sound man called Phil Taylor, and we were standing, or actually inside a building, when an air raid started. And George was changing film. In those days, you were shooting on film, wasn't it? Digital. And you changed your film magazines in what they called a day bag, so you could film, you could put your hands in and, you know, it's a young boy yet to be trained, so you could do it without exposing the film and change a magazine. He was changing a magazine when the raid started, and I'd never been, and I literally jumped down the stairwell, literally, and emerged when it was over about 10 minutes later, looking quite worse for wear. I had actually peed my trousers, to be absolutely honest, at what had happened. Uh-huh. And when I emerged, George and Phil were still standing there with their hands in the day bag, chained to them, and they looked at me and they laughed so loudly. They were like, "Where did you go?" I said, "What are you talking about?" I jumped down the stairs and said, No. They said, "Listen, if we run, that's when you need to really be worried."
11: Because
8: they'd done it many times. Yeah, so that was the tip. If George doesn't run, you don't have to worry about it. So that was one lesson I had. But
7: then ultimately, you became the guy that the younger guys had to look to you. If you run, then it's time to
8: go. I guess so, yeah. But there were many, many experiences. I remember, for instance, being in the first time I worked in Northern Ireland when it was the middle of the hunger strikes, and I remember going into the Mays prison. That was an extraordinary day, and we shot inside the cells there, and you saw these cells, and on there was a card outside each cell, you know, and it would have the name and it would have the date of birth, and I suddenly realized that I was looking at a whole generation of young men of exactly my age. You know, I would have been, I suppose, 24, I think, remember when we went in there. They were all young men who were serving these enormously long sentences for the most horrendous acts of violence. Mm-hmm. But you couldn't go in and see this as a crime wave. Obviously, something had happened in this society to create this enormous, essentially civil war, where people felt that their only option was to go to war. And I'm not seeking to justify it, you know, but that was the reality, and that taught me a very valuable lesson. Why do young men take up arms? They take up arms because the rage gets so bad. It's better to do that than not to. So, you know, that's always taught me a lesson. I often think of that.
7: Your wife, Joanna, she produces your films.
8: Mm-hmm.
7: And she has said, I'm hoping I'm getting this right, but she says of how you work, it's not good for your health, but it's good for the film. And so when you were talking about you as a young man and, you know, you're out there, I think it is the choice that so many people who are driven by something they love to do make. Mm-hmm. What does she see? Because it's
8: good
7: for the
8: film. Well, one of the joys is working together, because our kids now are grown up, so we can go wherever we want and we can make our movies. And, you know, when we were younger, it was always a bigger challenge. How do we make sense of it all and, you know, deal with that? Now we don't have that problem. So it's all joyful that way, and it was an absolutely lovely experience, and she's the wisest person. So, and, you know, when you get... Look, filmmaking is a... In some ways, it's a little bit like sports, actually, professional sports, you know, I do feel that as I get older, you know, in the sense that when you cross that line, you know, when a football player goes out on the field, they're not kidding around. They're going out there to win. They're going to leave it all out there. And filmmaking is the same. That same sense that for all of you in front of camera, particularly the actors, you know, you're trying to create this collective endeavor where you leave it all out there.
7: Paul Greengrass, I feel so lucky that I had a chance to talk with you.
8: Oh, it's been great.
7: Thank you for this conversation.
8: Thank you for having me.
6: Director Paul Greengrass was my guest. His new film, The Uprising, will be in theaters on September 10th. Coming up, film critic Justin Chang reviews the new drama, Filipinaña, which follows a teenage girl who's just started working at an upscale resort in Manila. This is Fresh Air.
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11: You know what? 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This week, the angst and drama of middle school.
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6: This is Fresh Air. The new drama, Filipinaña, follows a teenage girl who's just started working at an upscale resort in Manila. It's the first feature from the Filipino writer-director Rafael Manuel, and it won a special jury prize at the Sundance Film Festival earlier this year. It's now playing in select theaters, and our film critic Justin Chang has this review.
15: The few weeks or so that stretch between late August and early September are generally thought of as the doldrums of the movie release calendar. The summer blockbusters have come and mostly gone, and the fall Oscar contenders have yet to drop. Yet there are always new films worth seeking out, usually flying just under the radar. You might not have heard of the terrific new movie, Filipinaña, which premiered earlier this year at the Sundance Film Festival. It's in theaters now, and it marks the arrival of a remarkable talent, a Filipino writer and director named Rafael Manuel. In a way, Filipinaña is an ideal thing to watch in a nice, cool theater at the end of a brutally hot summer. It's been a while since a movie so powerfully captured the sweltering heat of the season, or established such a vivid sense of place from its opening moments. It begins on a tour bus, making its way through the crowded streets of Manila, where a local guide tries to teach the bored-looking passengers a few words in Tagalog.
16: Mabuhay! Mabuhay is how we greet one another here in the Philippines. Mabuhay! In English, long live. Why don't you guys give it a try? It's easy.
15: Manila is in the midst of a drought. Early on, Manuel shows us weary residents lining up for water rations, and then cuts to a shot of sprinklers irrigating an enormous golf course. That's a bluntly effective bit of commentary. We have arrived, along with that bus full of tourists, at an upscale resort, a lush green oasis of luxury in one of the most densely populated cities in the world. For the rest of its 100 or so minutes, Filipinaña will never leave the resort. It's a realistic yet satirical portrait of life inside a hermetically sealed bubble. Our guide is a 17-year-old girl named Isabel, played by the intensely watchful Jory Bell Agoto. Isabel has just started working at the driving range as a tee girl, whose job is to tee up balls for golfers, one after another. It's a tedious, ridiculous task, one of many that keep the resort in operation. Some workers are forced to spend hours waiting in the ponds, fishing out errant golf balls. It's mostly through Isabel's sharp eyes that the movie's class critique comes into focus. We follow her as she wanders this carefully manufactured paradise, which is dotted with non-native trees that have been trucked in from afar and meticulously planted. Isabel has a rebellious streak, and she can't help breaking the rules and sampling the resort's amenities, whether she's dipping a finger in a guest's strawberry cake, taking a shower in a spa, or simply basking in a few minutes of air-conditioned bliss. Manuel also introduces us to another key character, a significantly more privileged young woman named Clara, played by Carmen Castellanos. Clara, who lives in New York, is visiting the resort with her uncle, who wants her to move back to the Philippines and help him run his golf equipment business. Her uncle insists it's her duty to support her country and fight what he calls brain drain, the flight of young Filipinos seeking better opportunities abroad. But Clara is reluctant, probably because, like Isabel, she can see that people are being exploited and marginalized in the name of development and progress. Filipiniana has just a few spare dribbles of plot. From time to time, we hear ominous whispers of a young girl who's gone missing on the golf course. Isabel is given a seemingly simple task, to return a stray golf club to the president of the resort. That becomes a kind of quest, with a few disturbing and even devastating revelations along the way. But what distinguishes Manuel's filmmaking is how much of the story he conveys visually, through texture and atmosphere, framing and blocking. He shows us the resort from a seemingly infinite number of angles, shooting in long takes and seldom moving the camera. But the filmmaking never feels static. Every shot of Filipiniana positively churns with life. Early on, Manuel unleashes a playfully choreographed sequence worthy of the great French director Jacques Tati, in which the resort workers perfectly synchronized movements, setting a table, stacking chairs, and cleaning a pool, are brilliantly set to music. It's a rich dose of comic fantasy that serves to underscore the situation's grim reality. Filipiniana is an impeccable piece of world-building that genuinely challenges us to imagine a better world.
6: Justin Chang is a film critic at The New Yorker. He reviewed the new film, Filipiniana. If you'd like to catch up on interviews you've missed, like our conversation with Annie Lowry about the tax all of us pay, waiting in line at the DMV, on hold with insurance companies, and the hours we spend filling out forms for basic services, or with the New York Times reporter Natasha Singer about how tech giants like Google and Apple influence how and what children learn, check out our podcast. 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Fresh Air's executive producer is Sam Brigger. Our technical director and engineer is Audrey Bentham. Our interviews and reviews are produced and edited by Phyllis Myers, Roberta Shorrock, Anne-Marie Baldonado, Lauren Krinzel, Teresa Madden, Monique Nazareth, Susan Yakundi, Anna Bauman, and Nico Gonzalez Whistler. Our digital media producer is Molly C.V. Nesper. Thea Challoner directed today's show. With Terry Gross, I'm Tanya Mosley.

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1: I'm Maria Hinojosa. 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
9: In New York, I'm Kristen Schwab, in for Kai Rizdahl. It's Thursday, September 3rd, and it's good to be here with you. As the war in Iran revs up again, and a small number of ships barely eke their way through the Strait of Hormuz, we turn our focus today on another source of oil, Venezuela. U.S. oil giant Chevron says it'll expand operations there. The company announced a $7 billion investment in Venezuela over the next 5 years. The goal for Chevron is to double its oil production in the country to 600,000 barrels a day. Marketplace's Elizabeth Troval has more.
10: In its announcement, Chevron called this a turning point for energy in Venezuela. Bob Frickland with S&P Global Energy put it this way.
11: So it's a pretty significant investment for Chevron, but also, more importantly, it's the largest investment so far by an individual company in Venezuela.
10: He says Chevron will build on the company's existing operations in the country.
11: This makes a lot of sense for them to continue to grow an asset that they already had and have had for decades.
10: But other super majors like ExxonMobil may be hesitant to follow.
11: It makes less sense for some of the other companies because they would be starting from scratch almost.
10: Chevron has more security than a new entrant into the country, says David Goldwyn with Goldwyn Global Strategies.
12: My guess is that we will see a lot of those companies look at potential opportunities in Venezuela, maybe identify fields that they might in the future be interested in operating.
10: But they will slow roll those decisions. Venezuela remains politically risky. On the other hand, he says the world is going to need oil for decades.
12: In a market where we are looking at long-term risk to the Strait of Hormuz, you know, probably never returning to the flows that we saw before the president started this war. We may need to replace that supply from other countries.
10: Having more of that oil come from the Western Hemisphere is a good thing, he says. It could come from Venezuela, but it doesn't have to. I'm Elizabeth Troval for Marketplace.
9: Fed Governor Christopher Waller gave an interview today saying he could see an interest rate hold in the Fed's future, and Wall Street clung to it. We'll have the details when we do the numbers.

0: This morning, we got the weekly numbers on how many people filed for unemployment benefits last week. Jobless claims rose a little bit to 206,000. That's 2,000 more claims than the week before. The big job news, though, comes tomorrow with the August jobs report. The Fed is hoping for some healthy numbers to make up for the previous month's 23,000 job decline. Thing is, if the numbers come in flat or even a bit down, the economy could be just fine? Marketplace's Mitchell Hartman explains.
1: After the last dismal jobs report came out showing negative job creation in July, Treasury Secretary Scott Bessent had this to say on CNBC.
2: The jobs that we're seeing are going to Americans. After the deportations that we've seen during President Trump's administration and the closing of the border, this unfettered migration, we don't need to produce as many jobs.
1: Is he right? Can we actually have lost jobs in July and added only 20,000 jobs a month on average over the last 3 months and still call this a healthy labor market? Here's economist Joe Bruswellis at consulting firm RSM.
3: We're likely to have months where we see negative job growth, but the unemployment rate will not increase, which is sure to confuse the American public.
1: As well it might, says Justin Blash at the Cornell School of Industrial and Labor Relations.
4: If you tuned into reports in the past, you'd be used to 100,000 jobs, 200,000 jobs being a good number. Now, if you're used to seeing big numbers and think zero jobs is bad news, that's just no longer the case.
1: And here's why.
4: Immigration has gone into decline. The baby boomers are retiring. And so you would expect the economy on average actually will not add jobs because the labor force is not growing.
5: So there's this concept in economics of break-even job growth. How many jobs you need to actually just keep the unemployment rate steady.
1: Heidi Shierholz is former chief economist at the Labor Department. She says after immigration surged during the Biden years, it virtually ground to a halt starting in 2025 and deportations ramped up. And break-even monthly job growth?
5: When Trump took office, it was likely around 120,000. Now, highest estimates are around 50,000, and many are much lower, like zero. However you slice it, we now need way fewer jobs.
1: And that's exactly what we've seen, she says.
5: Jobs added each month has really tanked, and we haven't seen too much of an increase in unemployment. So that's positive. The drawback is reduced job growth really reduces labor market dynamism.
1: Dynamism is when workers are changing jobs a lot and getting raises. But with no new jobs to get or move to, says labor economist Nicole Bachot at ZipRecruiter.
6: Somebody who doesn't have as much work experience, especially new entrants, new grads starting out their career, that's who's really facing the most challenges.
1: Plus, she says, even if the unemployment rate isn't getting worse,
6: people are still being laid off. Businesses close. It's very difficult right now to get back into full-time employment because opportunities are so limited.
1: There's also an economic cost to removing immigrant workers, says Cornell's Justin Blash.
4: Immigrants in the U.S. form a lot of businesses and are often involved in sort of frontier industries, high-tech stuff. Fewer immigrants definitely hurts.
1: Now, remember, Treasury Secretary Bessent said it also helps by opening up more jobs for U.S.-born workers. But that doesn't appear to be happening, says Jed Kalko at the Peterson Institute for International Economics.
7: Often native and foreign-born workers are working together, but in different jobs. And if that business can't find the foreign-born workers they traditionally had, they might need to cut back and therefore not hire as many native-born workers.
1: And Kalko points out, unemployment has actually declined for foreign-born workers in Trump's second term, but risen significantly for native-born workers. I'm Mitchell Hartman for Marketplace.

0: Another number to look for in tomorrow's jobs report is the labor force participation rate. That's the share of people who could be working, people who have jobs or are looking for them. That number has been dropping gradually over the last two decades and more sharply over the past few months. It's a reason why we're launching a new series today about people who've left the labor force. The series is called Clocked Out.
1: My name is Sarah Berger and I live in Buffalo, New York. Before 2024, I was a director of sustainability at a local nonprofit. And then we found out that we were pregnant with twins. So everything changed. I went to the doctor and everything was going normally like it did with my first kid. And then at the very end of the appointment, she was like, oh, there's a second one in there. And so I cursed at her. And then as I got in the car, I started thinking about that, like what it looks like for our life. I was doing the math on how much we paid for my son's daycare. And I was just like, well, we don't make that much money. I was like, oh my gosh, I'm going to have to quit my job. It was hard being the woman and saying, I will step out, and saying it so easily. But I know our budget really well. My husband's, he works for a for-profit company who does regular pay increases. There was really only one answer, and that the answer is that I would stay home and my husband would continue to work. I feel really split about being the one. Having a job is really ingrained in our culture. When you're making small talk with people, the first question is, what do you do? And I say, I'm a stay-at-home parent. And they're like, oh. And there's not really a lot of follow-up. This whole thing has been a really interesting exercise in figuring out my identity without a job. But in some ways, I feel like I interact with the economy more because I do all of the household administration and I make all of the money decisions. It's so weird. I don't know. It's just still so weird not collecting a paycheck while feeling like I'm participating more intentionally than I ever had before.
0: That was Sarah Berger in Buffalo, New York. You can hear more stories from this series across our shows next week, including on the Marketplace Morning Report and Marketplace Tech. And you can tell us about your own leaving the labor force story at marketplace.org/clockedout.

0: It isn't new news that fuel is expensive these days. $4.14 a gallon for regular gas today, $5.78 a gallon for diesel, according to AAA. What is new news, though, is that these prices have been high long enough to change how businesses get things from point A to point B. In the latest version of the Beige Book that came out this week, that's the Fed's compilation of anecdotes from businesses across the country. The latest version said high fuel costs are encouraging some companies to ship by rail instead of by freight. Marketplace's Stephanie Hughes has more.
1: If you can fit your freight into a 40-foot long shipping container,
2: you can put it on a ship, you can easily set it on a truck, you can easily set it on the rails.
1: Philip Evers teaches supply chain management at the University of Maryland. This is called intermodal transportation. And while both trucks and trains require fuel,
2: the amount of freight that a train can pull on a gallon of diesel is just phenomenal relative to a truck.
1: Shippers and receivers of goods have noticed. According to the Association of American Railroads, a trade group, the volume of goods shipped over intermodal rail so far this year has reached a record high. Shipping by rail is generally slower, but Suzanne Holland of the Richmond Fed says she's heard from companies who are okay with that.
3: I don't need this within X period of time. I am willing to wait a little bit longer and save a lot of money by shipping by rail.
1: Another force pushing companies away from trucks is a shortage of qualified drivers. Chris Barkin, a professor emeritus of railway engineering at the University of Illinois, says while each truck needs its own driver to move a container, a train can move 400 containers and typically only has two workers.
4: A locomotive engineer who operates the train and the conductor who is responsible for all the paperwork.
1: These efficiencies mean more companies are willing to try intermodal rail. And supply chain professor Phil Evers says once they get a taste of it, they're more likely to use it again. I'm Stephanie Hughes from Marketplace.

0: Coming up,
1: aside from getting hit with a baseball, a window doesn't just break.
0: Footballs, basketballs, volleyballs. I could think of some other ways. But first, let's do the numbers. The Dow Jones Industrial Average rose 624 points, 1.2% to finish at 53,686. The NASDAQ added 366 points, 1.4% to close at 26,584. And the S&P 500 found 81 points, just shy of 1.1% to end at 7,747. Campbell's reported that its sales and profits for the year are going to fall short of Wall Street's expectations. The packaged food maker's salty snacks business is taking some of the blame. Campbell's cooled 7%. Tyson Foods says its profit margin in the beef market is getting squeezed. Tyson dropped 7.25%. Bonds rose. The yield on the 10-year T-note fell to 4.77%. 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

0: This is Marketplace. I'm Kristen Schwab. Buy now, pay later. Seems innocent enough. Maybe it's a way to spread out the pain of paying for a concert ticket or a Christmas gift. But increasingly, how people are using pay later services is changing, and maybe not for the good. Nearly half of BNPL users say they've made late payments in the last year, according to LendingTree. And more people are using these loans to cover rent and utilities. Stacey Cowley wrote about this for the New York Times. Stacey, it's good to have you on.
1: Thanks for having me.
0: So buy now, pay later, I think started as this thing people use to pay for a new pair of shoes or something. It seems like it's come a long way. Catch me up on what it's being used for now.
1: Yeah, it really has. And these models have been out there in the market for a decade or more in the United States. And what's really started to change in the last year or two is we're seeing a lot of the vendors move into the more essential spend area of things to help people pay rent, utilities, electric bills, things like that. And that is sort of a shift in the model, seeing it go after that more everyday, daily needs.
0: How fast is usage in general in this space growing? And then how much is it growing in those essential service spaces?
1: Definitely continuing to grow very fast. Right now, Americans are spending about $160 billion. That's what they spent last year through pay later loans, which is about twice what they spent 2 years earlier. So this does really continue to grow quite fast. The essential spend area is harder to model because there isn't a lot of broken out data around that. But in talking anecdotally to the vendors, they are saying they're seeing pickup. For example, Cash App just recently integrated Afterpay into its debit card, and people can use Afterpay on pretty much any purchase now. And they said they are in particular seeing utilities, gas, and groceries being pretty heavy usage areas there.
0: And do we know how much of the spending is happening out of preference or necessity?
1: That is one of the big chicken and egg questions that everyone in the space is trying to understand. There is certainly some segment of consumers that find that they prefer these loans to credit cards. Some people say that they appreciate the clarity and the transparency on the fees. About half the people who use pay later loans say that they could not purchase any other way. These are often people who have maxed out their credit cards or can't get credit cards. So this is particularly prevalent among households with some of the most brittle finances.
0: Even if you do have access to a credit card, why might someone pick Klarna or Affirm or one of these other services?
1: It goes across all demographics, but I have heard particular interest in these among some of the younger folks who are understandably leery of credit cards. There's a certain opaqueness to them. And with these loans, it's often quite transparent. Those can also, though, translate into much higher APRs than you would be paying through a credit card. So sometimes that's a trade-off between, you know, price versus transparency for some people.
0: I mean, it seems like these services are starting to mimic credit cards a little bit more. I mean, some of them do impact your credit score now, no?
1: It's a little nebulous. Most do not report to credit bureaus, and the credit bureaus have really been unable to sort of get modeling and scoring going in this area because there is so little reporting. That can also be one of the attractive things, is you're not going to, if you default on one of these loans, the consequences are rarely as punitive as they are with credit cards, but they do exist.
0: In your story, you refer to buy now, pay later as phantom debt, which is sort of a scary sounding term to me. What does that mean, and what kind of trouble are people getting themselves into?
1: Yeah, in particular, a lot of these loans are being backed by private credit money, not by banks. With this, it's a lot more opaque, both how much is out there. And that is an area where economists have some concern about this concept of phantom debt that can be really hard to track in the official metrics that we tend to keep an eye on to indicate how indebted households are.
0: Do you think there's a point where the federal government steps in and creates more rules in this industry to protect consumers?
1: That probably depends a lot on which party is in charge. There was certainly a movement in that direction during the Biden administration. The Consumer Financial Protection Bureau was starting to really push to get more regulation, or at least data and oversight in here, along with a lot of regulation in the financial industry that

0: This summer has been hot. In fact, July was the hottest month ever recorded across the lower 48. And maybe I don't have to tell you that. Maybe your electricity bill already rudely let you know. Well, homeowners are looking for solutions to rising utility bills. Solar panels, insulation, they cost a lot of money. But something that doesn't usually cost at least tens of thousands of dollars are new windows. The EPA estimates energy-efficient windows alone can trim a building's energy bill by up to 13%. Marketplace's Kaylee Wells has more.
1: Anthony Russell moved into his new apartment in Queens earlier this year. So far, he's a big fan.
2: I mean, I never had peace like this in my life.
1: Literal peace. This apartment is really quiet.
2: I ain't never slept so much in my life. You know, sometimes I have to open my window because sometimes I'll be like, it's too quiet sometimes.
1: Russell lives in a supportive housing building. He moved here from a shelter in Brooklyn where he shared a room with seven people. Now it's just him, so of course it's quieter. But as soon as you shut the window, I mean, especially in New York City, it's a noticeable difference. The supportive housing company that owns this building, Breaking Ground, cares about Russell's peace and quiet. But it also cares about cutting its energy costs. If Russell turns on the heat in January, it foots the bill. So the designers went for these super airtight windows.
3: Which serves really, at the end of the day, all of us. The tenants, the local community, the city, and ultimately the planet if enough people engage in green building practices.
1: Mark Harari is the director of design and construction for Breaking Ground. He says the high efficiency stuff, the windows, the insulation, the extra fancy ventilation system that recovers heat, might have tacked on 3 to 5% to the total build price. This building's so new that Harari doesn't know how much energy it's saving yet. But if it's anything like the other one the organization built to a similar standard?
3: The site EUI, which is the energy usage index number, was 61.7% lower than the average of the rest of all of our other Breaking Ground buildings, which is like kind of mind-blowing.
1: And the windows are a big part of that. The Department of Energy says windows make up about 8% of the outside surface of the average home, but nearly half of the heat that's lost from that average home goes out through those windows.
4: If you were to look at a standard American window, they slide up and down or they crank out. They're inefficient by design.
1: Darren Macri is co-CEO of Wythe Windows. That's the company that worked on this building.
4: Our windows have multiple locking points, so you have an even compressive seal against the frame and sash to make it airtight.
1: Macri estimates one of their 3x5-foot windows costs roughly $600. It's more than most of the options at my local Home Depot, but not by much. Michelle Schism works for the independent organization that rates the energy efficiency of windows and doors, the National Fenestration Rating Council.
5: If you buy a very pretty window, that's a pretty decent performer, and you buy a more basic window that is a great performer, you might pay the same price.
1: Problem is, the window alone isn't the whole cost. Darren Macri of Wythe Windows estimates labor will run you several hundred dollars per window, give or take, depending on where you are in the country. And it's about the same even if you buy a cheaper window. Meanwhile, the one that's already in your house costs nothing up front, which is why roughly 93 million homes have inefficient windows, according to the Department of Energy.
5: People sometimes are like, I can just keep living with it. And they put it off and they don't see the advantage.
1: Schism says a typical window has about a 15 to 25 year lifespan. Many of us have windows 2 or 3 or 4 times that old.
5: Aside from getting hit with a baseball, a window doesn't just break. You know, your refrigerator breaks, you must buy a new one.
1: So more efficient windows get put off in existing homes. In new buildings, they're an easier sell. Darren Macri of Wythe Windows says he's put the same model in luxury homes and affordable housing projects. I'm Kaylee Wells for Marketplace.

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1: This final note on the way out today, saw this in Axios. It's official. People 65 and older outnumber children ages 5 and younger worldwide for the first time ever. That's according to a new report by the U.S. Census. Of course, this kind of imbalance comes with lots of questions about the economy. How will the workforce change? How will we maintain programs like Social Security? How will we take care of an aging population? And it's not just happening here in the U.S. or in places with notoriously low birth rates like South Korea and Japan. It's becoming more common across the globe in India, Bangladesh, and Mexico. Our daily production team includes Andy Corbin, Mika Ellison, Maria Hollenhorst, Sarah Leeson, Sean McHenry, and Sophia Terenzio. Will Story is the supervising senior producer, and I'm Kristen Schwab. We'll see you back here tomorrow.

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1: My first joke was my husband killed himself and left a message that I have to visit him every day, so I had him cremated and sprinkled him in Neiman Marcus. Now, haven't missed a day.
0: Icons of the entertainment world on Fresh Air.
2: From poverty to comfort and a relative unknown to Emmy nominated, comedian Robbie Hoffman has been through some big life shifts. 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

0: It's All Things Considered from NPR News. I'm Elsa Chang.
1: And I'm Scott Detrow. The top official at FEMA says the Trump administration no longer wants to eliminate the agency.
2: There's so many communities and many Republican communities that depend on the aid that you couldn't just get rid of it without having a negative impact.
0: First, this news.
3: Live from NPR News in Washington, I'm Amy Held. A leader in the modern women's rights movement has died. Gloria Steinem was 92. For more than half a century, Steinem challenged gender stereotypes, starting at a time when women were limited by domestic roles. In 1971, she co-founded Ms. Magazine, the first national periodical entirely owned and operated by women. She championed equality in the workplace and reproductive rights. She saw the Supreme Court establish abortion as a constitutional right, then take it away. In 2022, she told NPR she did not believe her work was in vain.
4: One thing I've learned over time, over and over again, that politics and deep change and, you know, everything we're trying to do is like a tree. And too often we think the tree grows from the top, from Congress. Trees grow from the bottom.
3: Gloria Steinem wrote around a dozen books in her last, a memoir to be published later this month. She wrote that she continued to be inspired by young people today. In Plymouth, Massachusetts, a deadlocked jury in the Lindsey Clancy trial has returned home without delivering a verdict. After 6 days of deliberations, frustration boiled over in the courtroom. The defense asked the judge to kick out a juror for holding up a verdict by not following the judge's order. Here is attorney Kevin Reddington.
5: My motion is to remove this juror that refuses to listen to your instruction on reasonable doubt.
3: Prosecutor Jennifer Sprague disagreed.
6: There's no way to determine what the deliberations are, who's correct, who's incorrect, nor should we attempt to, because that's part of deliberations.
3: The judge refused the request to remove the juror. The full jury set to return tomorrow to see if they can reach a decision on day 7 about whether Clancy is criminally responsible for killing her 3 children in 2023. This is NPR News. More than 6 decades after South African police shot at least 69 people peacefully protesting against racist apartheid laws, survivors are still working for justice. Kate Bartlett reports from Johannesburg they are seeking to overturn a law preventing them from seeking compensation.
7: The 1960 Sharpeville massacre, named after the Johannesburg township where it happened, was one of the single worst incidents of violence of the apartheid era. It became a turning point in the struggle against white minority rule. But even since the end of apartheid in 1994, survivors have been prevented from claiming damages because of a 65-year-old law. A group of survivors and their descendants on Thursday filed a court application to repeal that law, which would allow them to file a class action lawsuit against the state. If it's successful, dozens more could join the suit. Kate Bartlett, NPR News, Johannesburg.
3: The World Meteorological Organization says a global climate phenomenon, already causing devastation from droughts to floods, is set to last and to get worse. The UN agency today said the likelihood is nearly 100% that El Nino will persist through February 2027, and the agency is mobilizing to increase preparedness. It says this, quote, supersized El Nino is fueled by warming Pacific waters. This is NPR News.
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9: 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Just like, well, maybe they won't catch this one.
8: Plus, I'll talk with the director of the wonderful new documentary, Cookie Queens. That's on the next Bullseye from MaximumFun.org and NPR.
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1: From NPR News, this is All Things Considered. I'm Scott Detrow in Washington.
14: And I'm Elsa Chang in Culver City, California. Gloria Steinem has died. The trailblazing journalist, political organizer, and activist who devoted her life to the fight for women's rights was 92 years old.
1: Steinem's towering influence on American life is reflected in her many interviews with this network dating back to the early 1970s. We wanted to share some excerpts of those conversations as we remember her legacy.
14: In 1971, Steinem, along with Shirley Chisholm, Betty Friedan, and other leaders in the women's liberation movement, founded the National Women's Political Caucus. Steinem spoke to NPR, saying for generations, women have been doing all of the menial work in political campaigns.
15: We're not going to do that anymore. Let the male candidates do their own typing and mimeographing and, driving voters to the poll. We're going to work for each other now. The will is there. We don't have to get women involved, but I think women do need a lot of help, encouragement, and expertise.
14: The National Women's Political Caucus advocated for the passage of the Equal Rights Amendment, reproductive rights, and fair treatment of women in the workplace.
16: Are you an anti-male group?
15: We're anti-men who use their privileges as men, sure. But we're not anti-men who dare to become human beings and to compete on an equal basis with black men and Chicano men and all women. It's the problem is that many men are so accustomed to the idea that no matter how bad things get, they can count on being superior to two groups, non-white men and women, that they kind of crack up when they're presented with a situation in which they have to compete equally. But humanist men we're not opposed to, no.
1: In 1971, Steinem co-founded and edited the first of its kind MS, or Ms. Magazine, a national magazine owned and run by women. The following year, NPR spoke with her for a story we called, Is Ms. a Magazine or a Text for Revolution?
15: The women's magazines that are around are really talking about women in their roles as wives and mothers, in spite of the fact that every once in a while they do a different kind of article saying that women are human beings. Even then, the next month, in order to be objective, they publish another one saying they're not. I mean, I feel that I am, and lots of other women are very isolated from each other. So that we need a magazine that's a kind of consciousness-raising group in itself, a friend, you know, that comes into your house and is something that really tells the truth about your life and that will help change life instead of just offering an escape.
14: Gloria Steinem was born in Toledo, Ohio, and spent her early years on the road with her parents. As she described in a personal essay for the NPR series This, I Believe, her parents, quote, thought that traveling in a house trailer was as enlightening as sitting in a classroom.
15: I grew up seeing with my own eyes, following my curiosity, falling in love with books, and growing up mostly around grown-ups. Needless to say, school hit me like a ton of bricks. I wasn't prepared for gender obsessions, race and class complexities, or the new-to-me idea that war and male leadership were part of human nature. Soon I gave in and became an adolescent hoping for approval and trying to conform. It was a stage that lasted through college.
1: Her mother, Ruth, was 35 when she gave birth to Gloria. What Steinem didn't know until much later was that Ruth had given up a successful career as a reporter and editor to help her husband run the family business. After her parents' divorce, when she was 10, Gloria was both daughter and caretaker to her mother, who had nervous breakdowns and depression. In order to fit in with other kids, she would give herself her own curfew, something her mother couldn't do.
14: Steinem remembered her mother in the essay Ruth's Song because she could not sing it. And she spoke about that with NPR's Susan Stamberg in 1984.
15: Because we live in a society in which women are less powerful, many of us have been motherless. And I suppose because our mothers had no power to be examples to us or to protect us. And so part of the women's movement is becoming each other's mothers and nurturing each other. Part of it is understanding that it was not our mother's fault It's amazing how long we can, as young women especially, go through life saying, I'm not going to be anything like my mother.
14: Mm-hmm.
15: So we blame her, we blame the victim, instead of seeing what the forces on her were. Now, I'm just beginning to meet young women who say something wonderful, because their mothers are interesting and sort of powerful people who've been able to be individuals, and they mm-hmm. say, oh, I hope I can have as interesting a life as my mother.
14: Yeah.
15: And it's so wonderful to hear that change.
1: Steinem was treated for breast cancer in the 1980s. In a 1992 interview on Fresh Air, she recalled receiving the diagnosis.
15: First I thought, ironically, oh, so that's how it's going to end, you know. And then I thought to myself, as if it was welling up from the deepest part of me, I've had a wonderful life. And I treasure that moment, you know, it meant a lot to me. But on the other hand, it also made me realize that in this culture, women, we know how to be in the central plateau. Now I was entering a whole new place. It was like falling off a cliff because I couldn't see enough people ahead of me. You know, in the last 2 or 3 years of kind of paying more attention to my own inner life, I've realized that this aging in the last third of life or whatever is a new country. Women become ourselves after 50. You know, we leave behind this female impersonator role and drop a lot of baggage and really become much more our true selves.
14: In 2017, after President Trump was elected to his first term, Steinem addressed those gathered on the National Mall for the Women's March on Washington.
17: We are here and around the world for a deep democracy that says we will not be quiet, we will not be controlled, we will work for a world in which all countries are connected. God may be in the details, but the goddess is in connections.
1: More than a month before the Supreme Court overturned Roe v. Wade in 2022, a draft of the opinion leaked, and Gloria Steinem joined us on this program.
14: Steinem, who spent a lifetime fighting for women's rights, said her first reaction was, "This feels both new and angering and ancient."
4: You know, I think there have always been efforts to control women's birth giving since women have given birth for thousands of years. You know, this is not a new issue, and the very definition of patriarchy is trying to control women and birth giving.
1: Despite that news, Steinem said she was undeterred.
4: One thing I've learned over time, over and over again, that politics and deep change and, you know, everything we're trying to do is like a tree. And too often we think the tree grows from the top, from Congress. Trees grow from the bottom. So what you and I do every day, what's possible in our community, we could thank the physicians who are supporting and providing reproductive freedom. We can give money to the elected figures who are supporting this vast majority view. And we can just, you know, refuse to be intimidated by the protestations of a losing minority.
14: At the time of her death, All Things Considered was preparing to interview Steinem about her forthcoming memoir, An Unexpected Life. In the chapter called Bad Things I'm Glad Happened to Me, Steinem writes, quote, "The point is not what choice we make, but that each of us has the power to make a choice. I hope my story might help to support your power to choose."
1: You're listening to All Things Considered from NPR News. Next week, the U.S. Treasury plans to buy back at least double the number of 10, 20, and 30-year government bonds it normally does. U.S. Treasury Secretary Scott Bessent says it's to help markets run smoothly, but many investors are skeptical. The Indicator's Waylon Wong and Adrian Ma explain what the Treasury's buyback program may be up to.
18: The U.S. government sells notes and bonds called treasuries, and the treasury market is around $30 trillion. It is a bedrock of global financial markets, and these bonds are considered some of the safest investments out there.
19: And lately, investors are demanding more compensation for these longer-dated treasuries. These yields on the 10, 20, and 30-year bonds have touched highs not seen since the early 2000s.
18: There are a few reasons for these high yields. One is that investors are expecting that inflation will persist. Another is that there's a lot of bonds for sale right now, and not just from the U.S. government. Tech companies are selling their own bonds to raise money for their AI buildouts. When there's a lot of bonds to choose from, the government has to offer a higher rate to attract investors.
19: Those are some of the reasons yields on treasuries are high at the moment. The 30-year is at over 5%. This is a problem for the administration because the government's debt just hit $40 trillion. The U.S. has a huge pile of debt, and high yields on treasuries means higher borrowing costs.
18: High yields can also be a problem for you and me and really anyone who wants to borrow money. Because treasuries are considered risk-free, their yields are the base for other interest rates in the economy. Take the 30-year mortgage. The interest rate for that is based on the 10-year treasury.
19: So these high yields pose a dilemma for Scott Bessent. What's a Treasury Secretary to do?
18: Well, now it is time to talk about this plan that the Treasury Department unveiled. Starting next week, it plans to at least double the size of its buyback program for longer-dated U.S. government bonds. When the Treasury Department buys back, say, 20- and 30-year bonds, it's basically acting as an eager customer. It pumps up demand for these bonds, and that causes prices to go up and yields to come down.
19: The problem with the Treasury Department's plan is that Scott Bessent is not talking about lowering yields. He told CNBC that his department is doing this to improve liquidity for longer-dated bonds.
18: Right, so nothing to do with lowering yields and interest rates.
19: That is what the Treasury Secretary is saying. But the market's chilly, even hostile reaction to this buyback announcement could be a signal that they're not buying it.
18: They're not buying the buyback.
19: They don't believe him. And that is according to Eric Jacobson. He specializes in fixed income at the research firm Morningstar.
20: So even though the Treasury has said that this activity is meant to address liquidity in the Treasury market, a lot of the rest of the world believes that it's a political decision.
19: And he points to two big reasons why bond investors are rebelling against the Treasury. Number one, the buybacks don't tackle the underlying economic conditions making investors nervous.
18: The second reason is that a lot of investors don't want the Treasury mucking around with bonds and interest rates. That role has historically belonged to the Federal Reserve. A Treasury versus Fed showdown would be bad for investor confidence and the markets. So would a Treasury versus bond market showdown.
20: There are a lot of ways for the market to sort of beat up on the Treasury, and probably want to stay away from that if we can.
19: Never a dull moment in the bond market, huh? Adrian Ma.
18: Weilin Wong, NPR News.
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0: It's All Things Considered from NPR News. I'm Scott Detrow.
1: And I'm Ilse Chang. President Trump has made no secret of his disdain for the Federal Emergency Management Agency, or FEMA. Here he is shortly after taking office last year.
2: Begin the process of fundamentally reforming and overhauling FEMA, or maybe getting rid of FEMA. I think, frankly, FEMA is not good.
1: Since then, the Trump administration has stripped down or even eliminated other federal agencies like the Department of Education, Voice of America, and USAID. But all along, FEMA has survived. And now, the man who led efforts to dismantle the country's top disaster agency says that the administration has changed course. David Richardson was in charge of FEMA for much of 2025. He sat down with NPR's Rebecca Hersher for one of his first interviews since leaving the agency.
3: Interviewing David Richardson involves a lot of unexpected tangents.
4: If you've read the Iliad, good friends with Liza Minnelli.
5: Back in, I think, the 1760s.
3: But when he led FEMA, he says he was laser-focused on a narrow set of goals. Is it correct to say that your mission as the leader was cut or abolish the agency?
4: Yes, that's exactly what it was. That's exactly what it was. I went there for three things. To get FEMA through hurricane season, either shut it down or drastically reduce its size and essentially get it ready for rebranding.
3: Andrew Rumbach studies disaster policy at the nonprofit Urban Institute.
6: There was a feeling that FEMA might be dramatically downsized, similar to USAID or other agencies.
3: Richardson quickly put together a plan to slash the agency's workforce from about 6,000 people at FEMA headquarters down to no more than 2,000. Cuts at field offices that directly assessed survivors of disasters would come next. But he never got the green light from the White House for those cuts. And despite his efforts to dismantle the agency, Richardson now says it's here to stay. What do you think the future of FEMA is now?
4: Well, I think right now it's go along to get along. I don't see there being a whole lot of change.
3: That shift is apparent inside the agency. In recent months, the fear of wholesale agency abolition or mass layoffs has dissipated among FEMA workers, according to multiple current FEMA employees who requested anonymity because they fear retaliation for speaking to a journalist. But the attempts to kill FEMA had lasting effects, says Rumbach. Hundreds of experienced disaster experts left FEMA, including longtime employees in leadership roles.
6: Looking back, what we saw was an ill-advised attempt to reduce the size of FEMA without fully understanding all of the different functions that the agency has.
3: Long-standing problems have gotten worse, like understaffing and delays in getting disaster recovery money to survivors, according to a recent report from the Government Accountability Office. As for why FEMA is no longer in the crosshairs, the answer appears to be political. Dismantling FEMA was unpopular with a lot of people from both sides of the aisle, says Rumbach. Deanne Criswell ran FEMA under the Biden administration.
7: There's so many communities and many Republican communities that depend on the aid that you couldn't just get rid of it without having a negative impact.
3: Later this month, Richardson is publishing a book.
4: I didn't use a ghostwriter. I wrote it myself.
3: In it, he shares anecdotes, many of them unvarnished, about his time at FEMA and his recommendations for its future. And while he still recommends cutting personnel, he also thinks FEMA should be elevated to a cabinet-level agency, reporting directly to the president. Basically, make FEMA stronger, which is a goal many in Congress share. A bipartisan reform bill is currently waiting for a vote. Rebecca Hersher, NPR News.
0: Scientists expect this year's El Niño climate pattern to be far stronger than previous ones. They're calling it a super El Niño. In Rio de Janeiro, Brazil, the government is getting ready. It's not only employing meteorologists, but also a unique specialist, a spiritual advisor, as Catherine Osborne reports.
8: Rio de Janeiro is not used to tornado-strength winds, but in late July, they tore through the city. Silvana Pereira watched the chaos unfold downtown.
9: Foi horrível. Ficou dançando mesmo a árvore. Nunca vi isso na minha vida.
8: It was horrible. Trees were dancing all over the place, says the 47-year-old hot dog vendor. I've never seen anything like it in my life. As a huge tree smashed atop a taxi, she recorded the scene on her phone. It fell on top of the car, she narrates, trembling with fear. Across the city, dozens more uprooted trees blocked roads, and a power failure shut down the subway, snarling commutes.
10: What happened 2 weeks ago was an extreme event. probably intensified because of both El Nino, climate change, and so on.
8: Rio's mayor, Eduardo Cavalieri, says the tropical city is used to strong weather, especially extreme heat. But the El Nino climate pattern makes it worse, like when one hit in 2023 and an overheated woman died at a concert here. After that, the city created an extreme heat warning system. Now it's expanding its alerts to warn about extreme wind. On highly windy days, it sends cell phone alerts, warning people to move indoors and avoid trees. But now Rio's government is looking beyond meteorologists, too. In this city, where diverse faiths have long flourished, the officials have also turned to a group of spiritual advisors. They come from a faith tradition called Spiritism, followed by millions of Brazilians. This particular group is led by a female medium who claims she communicates with an indigenous spirit known as the Coral Snake Chief. She shows him when meteorologists forecast dangerous conditions. It's then believed the chief can summon opposing winds to neutralize bad weather. The medium doesn't give interviews, but I reached her spokesman, Osmar Santos. We don't charge any fees for our contracts, he says. Instead, the group asks Rio's government to take concrete steps to prevent climate disasters, like preserving forests. While contracting spiritual weather advisors may seem outside of the box, it's not the first time this group has been called on. Santos claims it's helped keep the rain away during Rio's famous carnival parades, and celebrities have also sought them out, including, allegedly, former U.S. First Lady Nancy Reagan. Rio's mayor, Eduardo Cavalieri, says the city isn't abandoning science.
10: So we have data, images, videos, information from a lot of different departments, all of them in the same place.
8: At a recent press event inside Rio's operations center, Cavalieri enthusiastically showed off giant control panels that help prepare for high winds. But he wasn't as thrilled when I asked about the spiritual advisor's role.
11: The prefeitura also made a partnership with the Cacique Cobra Cobral Foundation. Oh my God.
8: He declined to discuss details, but he suggested the partnership honors local traditions.
10: I am very proud, as a mayor of Rio, to support and defend science, to have faith in God, and to respect traditions of my people.
8: According to scholars, faith can help raise awareness about climate change. After all, many religious leaders, like the Pope, speak up about the issue, says Brazilian anthropologist Renzo Tadei, who studied the Coral Snake Chief medium.
12: Spirituality and science may engage with one another in productive ways.
8: Especially in a city like Rio de Janeiro, he says, faith and science can move in tandem. For NPR News, I'm Catherine Osborne.
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0: She just made room for me in her heart, and she's opened wide up to me.
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2: And I'm Scott Detrow. Forecasters expect El Nino to strengthen a lot this year,
1: which means a higher risk of extreme weather all around the world.
3: It may be stronger than anything since our monitoring began, off the charts we have used for the past four decades.
2: And as the midterms approach, the issue top of mind for many voters is affordability.
1: NPR has been checking in with swing voters in swing states.
4: I don't know how people today can be homeowners. So I worry about that. And just food.
2: And the 30th anniversary of Ben Folds' debut album.
1: Now news.
5: Live from NPR News in Washington, I'm Janine Hurst. Federal prosecutors are charging an Immigrations and ICE Customs Enforcement officer with making false statements. They say Christian Castro lied to investigators about an incident in which he shot a Venezuelan man. NPR's Jimena Bustillo has more.
6: The charges represent a rare moment in the Justice Department taking action against immigration officers for their actions and tactics while conducting arrests. Authorities say he fired his weapon through a closed door and shot a Venezuelan immigrant in the leg. Officer Castro initially claimed under oath that he had been attacked, but surveillance footage appeared to contradict his claim. Castro also faces state-level charges in Minnesota. Federal immigration officers have been involved in more than two dozen shootings during the Trump administration's immigration crackdown. Jimena Bustillo, NPR News, Washington.
5: More cities are ending or suspending the use of Flock automatic license plate readers. In Ohio's capital city, police are investigating alleged misuse by a police officer who searched for one license plate hundreds of times. George Shilcock with member station WOSU has more.
7: Columbus police say Officer Melvin Tellis has been relieved of duty pending an investigation. Tellis used Flock cameras to track a car that police say was not related to any investigation. Police declined to identify the car's owner. An internal audit didn't catch this alleged misuse, despite reports around the country of some police using the cameras to stalk ex-girlfriends. Mayor Andrew Ginther, who has defended police use of the surveillance technology, says this has changed his position.
8: What I have learned has shaken my trust. I'm angry. I'm disappointed.
7: Ginther says he'll still fight to keep Flock cameras with added safeguards. For NPR News, I'm George Shilcock in Columbus.
5: The United Nations is warning that exceptionally warm waters in the Pacific, known as the El Niño phenomenon, are intensifying and will bring months of extreme heat, drought, and disruptive weather across the world. NPR's Fatma Tanis has more.
9: This year's El Niño will likely persist through February 2027, according to the World Meteorological Organization, a UN agency. In a press conference today, the Secretary General of the WMO, Celeste Saulo, said the forecast shows it will be stronger than anything the group has recorded. Many sectors like agriculture, energy, and health will be affected. The UN says it's working with many countries in the global south to prepare. Panama is implementing measures to save water, and Peru declared a state of emergency for flooding and landslides. Fatma Tanis, NPR News.
5: And the National Hurricane Center says three hurricanes are turning far from land in the Pacific: Karina, Marie, and Lowell. You're listening to NPR News from Washington. Every year, the Ig Nobel Prizes are awarded for research that's entertaining and thought-provoking. And NPR's Ari Daniel says, for the first time, the ceremony took place outside the United States.
10: Mark Abrams founded the Ig Nobel Prize in 1991.
11: Before last year, almost every winner would find a way to travel to the ceremony from around the world. Last year, of the 10 winners, we ended up with only six of them at the ceremony.
10: Four didn't want to come to the U.S., citing safety concerns related to unpredictable immigration and visa protocols. So this year, Abrams and his team decided to hold the ceremony abroad in Switzerland. As for the prizes, the Biomechanics Award went to a team that developed a more rigorous definition of kissing. And the Physics Award was for a group that built the theory around and then prototyped a splash-free urinal. Ari Daniel, NPR News.
5: Mortgage rates hit their highest level in more than a year as a global bond sell-off intensified. Mortgage buyer Freddie Mac says the average rate on a 30-year fixed-rate note rose to 6.71%. A year ago, the average rate was 6.5%. Higher mortgage rates can add hundreds of dollars a month in costs for borrowers. And as rates rise, that can lead prospective home shoppers to delay buying. It's one reason home sales remain in a rut this year. I'm Janine Herbst, and you're listening to NPR News from Washington.
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2: 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I'm Scott Detrow in Washington.
16: And I'm Elsa Chang in Culver City, California. Gloria Steinem has died. The trailblazing journalist and activist for women's rights was 92 years old. Throughout her life, Steinem pushed back on gender stereotypes and championed feminist ideals like reproductive freedom. For many, her name became synonymous with the fight for women's rights. And for some, like filmmaker and activist Abigail Disney, Gloria Steinem was also a friend and mentor. Abigail Disney joins us now to remember Steinem. Thank you so much for taking the time to speak with us, and I'm very sorry for your loss.
17: Thank you, and I'm just so happy to talk about Gloria.
16: Thank you. Well, what did it feel like when you first heard this news today?
17: I've been in Ireland for a lot of the summer, but I did last week get on a plane and go see her before it was too late. So I'm really happy I had that little moment with her. Even if it was just so brief, but I was so blown away that she was, you know, just as gracious and funny and smart as, as she always was.
16: Well, you have said before that you grew up in a household where feminism was criticized, like where Gloria Steinem's name was spoken about as if she were some sort of cultural villain. And then I understand that you met her for the first time at an event in 1993.
17: Yeah.
16: Tell me, what surprised you the most when you finally met her in person?
17: Her hilarity. You know, I told her sometimes I picture you with a Groucho Marx cigar in your hand, because she would wisecrack like that all the time. And I did not see that coming, you know. So we just cracked each other up and had a great time together because she was so funny.
16: Wait, how is it that you came to be such close personal friends with her as an adult?
17: You know, it's funny because, yeah, I didn't meet her until I was 33. It was 30-some-odd years ago. And I said, would you ever have lunch with me? I mean, like, I was in awe, as everyone is. You know, I was in awe of getting the chance to meet her. And she said, yeah, that would be great. And it's so strange because she just made room for me in her heart. And she just opened wide up to me. And then we had a series of things. Like, I was in the hospital for quite a long time in 99 at Lenox Hill, which is right around the corner from where she lived. And she would come two or three times a week to visit me, a couple Starbucks in her perfectly manicured hands. And and we would just sit there because what are you going to do? I'm on bed rest for 10 weeks, you know.
16: Yeah.
17: So, and she understood, really understood that just how terrifying the situation was for me. And that the only way to help me was to just come and talk and shoot the breeze with me.
16: And, shoot the breeze.
17: And she took that really seriously. And, you know, I came from something very different than what she came from. And there was a lot to sort of dig my way out from under.
16: What do you mean? You mean as a Disney?
17: Yeah, as a Disney and from a very politically conservative, socially conservative family. Mm-hmm. You know, I was really, of all the issues flying around in the 60s and 70s, feminism was the one that got my family most worked up and angry.
18: Oh, interesting. Wow.
17: You know, and so, you know, and my mother used to say things to me like, women make terrible friends, never trust a woman, and things like that. I mean, a lot of what came out of her mouth was just the polar opposite of what Gloria thought. And so that's why I was so drawn to her from the beginning, mm-hmm. because she felt like an other mother who might be better for me than the one that I was assigned. Not that I didn't love my mother, but, you know, it was just she could look at a person and see everything she thought possible that they were capable of. And then she would just be bent on helping you understand how capable you were. Yeah. Of things, yeah. Big changes, big things. And so every time I was maybe having doubts or not sure of the next thing, you know, she was there with the right sentence and the right encouraging emotion.
18: Was Gloria ever uncomfortable? Did she ever discuss this with you about being uncomfortable, being treated as like the embodiment, the face, the spokeswoman of feminism, that it was all her?
17: Yeah.
18: How did she carry that?
17: Yeah, no, she hated that. She really hated that because she felt, you know, she got too much credit for things that weren't necessarily all her doing. And that worked badly in her life, because then people would pin every problem on her, the hostile people would. And there were plenty of women in the feminist movement who thought she was problematic because she was pretty, that she was, you know, kind of putting forward, you know, a pleasing face that a lot of feminists didn't want out there.
18: A conventionally attractive female face.
17: Exactly. And
18: that
17: it
18: maybe
17: felt
18: didn't
17: like,
18: represent the diversity of the movement.
17: And you know that, and by the way, she got a lot of hostility as a white feminist. But, you know, what is so interesting was she was the white feminist who was the first white feminist who was from the beginning saying, this is not a white movement. You know, if the vast majority of feminists are black women and we need to be listening to women of color. And so she wouldn't go speak. If somebody invited her to speak, just her, she would bring someone with her. It was a woman of color. She had partners who would travel with her to everything. And she was constantly insisting on, like, don't leave people of color out of this story because they are everything.
18: How do you want women now and in the future to remember and to honor Gloria Steinem? Or how do you think she would want to be honored, to be honest?
17: I told her, I think the word mensch is for men, but I think she's a wench. You know, she's been the best, kind of wench I can imagine.
18: The best wench.
17: That would be, you know, if she could, like, get everybody to recognize how mutual and cooperative all social movements need to be to really make a change, that there doesn't need to be a hero at the top of the hill to, and she didn't need that. If everybody would recognize their own power and pitch in together, that was all she wanted to help people do. And women do have it better. Believe it or not, it's hard to imagine right in this moment the way people are talking about it. But we do have it better because we have more rights and we have more recourse. So I think of that kind of movement as the heart of how Gloria wanted to change the world, and she had a big part in it.
18: Filmmaker Abigail Disney remembering her very good friend Gloria Steinem. Thank you so much, Abigail, for talking to us on such a difficult day. It was a lovely conversation. Thank you.
17: Thank you so much.
2: A powerful El Nino climate pattern is developing, and it could be record-breaking. International forecasters released that warning today, and they say countries need to prepare for more extreme disasters like floods or droughts. Joining me to explain it all is NPR's Lauren Sommer. Hey, Lauren.
19: Hi, Scott.
2: Remind us, what is an El Nino again, and how it can affect the planet?
19: Yeah, so right now the Pacific Ocean is extremely warm right around the equator. That's El Nino. And this is a natural cycle that the Earth goes through every few years. That giant pool of warm water releases a lot of heat to the atmosphere. And that has ripple effects around the planet, you know, because it can shift weather patterns. Some regions see a more intense rain while others get drier. And as a result, there are more extreme floods and droughts.
2: I have seen this El Nino already called a super El Nino. How strong is it expected to be?
19: Yeah, I mean, supercharged is right. Some people are calling it Godzilla El Nino. Today, the United Nations Weather Agency emphasized that it's very strong. This is Celeste Salo, who is Secretary General of the World Meteorological Organization.
3: It may be stronger than anything since our monitoring began. So literally off the charts we have used for the past 4 decades.
19: The El Nino is still strengthening, too. It'll peak in November and December, and Salo says it goes into February of next year, if not longer.
2: Any sense of what kind of impacts that will have around the world, then?
19: Yeah, the first one's pretty simple. You know, all that heat raises the temperature globally. El Nino years tend to be the hottest years on record. And remember, the planet is already hotter because of climate change. It's about 2.5 degrees Fahrenheit hotter from burning fossil fuels compared to pre-industrial levels. So with that combination of climate change and El Nino, this year or next year could be the hottest on record.
2: And we're talking rainfall, we're talking flooding. What parts of the world tend to be most affected?
19: Yeah, I mean, I should say there's no guarantees about what an El Nino will bring, but there are definitely regions that tend to get harder. So here in the U.S., the southern half of the country tends to see more intense rain, so that raises the chance of floods. And then the northern half gets drier, which is a concern in the Intermountain West because there's already a drought there. Mm-hmm. And worldwide, both floods and droughts can have a huge impact on crops and the food supply, of course. The World Food Program is projecting that about 50 million people could be pushed into food insecurity because of this.
2: El Niños make the planet hotter. We mentioned climate change is also making the planet hotter. Do we know if climate change is increasing the chances of super El Niños?
19: It's a good question. Yeah, I mean, a study just came out about that. It looked at El Niños from the past 1,000 years. Julia Cole at the University of Michigan did that by looking at fossils of corals, actually. And she compared past El Niños to today's El Niños.
20: What we found is that the modern El Niños are significantly stronger than the ones that we saw in the pre-industrial era. So that leads us to believe that strong El Nino events that we're seeing now are a consequence of being in a warmer world.
19: She says today's El Niños are about 36% stronger, and that can lead to higher risks.
2: Knowing these risks, what can communities do to prepare, if anything?
19: Yeah, communities are already thinking about that. It includes things like, you know, evacuation plans or pre-positioning emergency supplies, being ready for those emergencies. UN officials say, you know, this El Nino forecast is so certain, it's so big, that it should be a huge warning sign to get ready before this winter hits.
2: That is NPR's Lauren Sommer. Thanks so much.
19: Thank you.

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0: From NPR News, this is All Things Considered. I'm Elsa Chang in Culver City, California.
20: And I'm Scott Detrow in Washington. We are now in the final sprint to November and the midterm elections, and there is little question what the top issue is for voters. It is affordability. NPR's senior political correspondent Tamara Keith has been checking in with a group of about a dozen swing voters in swing states. And she's back with her latest installment of Swing Shift. Do we have a theme song for that?
21: I wish.
20: Maybe for next time. We'll work on it. In the meantime, tell us about these voters.
21: You know, they all have a history of changing parties with their votes. At some point in the last decade, every one of them has voted for President Trump. Now, though, they're divided on how he's doing. And what I love about this project is that it's long term. It's not a one-off. Mm-hmm. They have agreed to talk to us candidly about their lives and political views over the next 2.5 years through these midterms and the next presidential election. And I check in with them regularly and often start with the same question.
22: A word or phrase I would use to describe the country right now is stuck.
23: I'd say chaotic.
24: Out of control.
25: Dumpster fire.
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30: Worry. I think everybody is worried about whether or not these prices are going to come down.
21: That was Wally, John, Stephen, Colleen, Lee, Teresa, Evan, Quintero, and Gerald. And NPR has agreed not to use their full names to protect them from professional or personal repercussions for expressing their views.
20: Let's talk a little bit more about what Gerald said, though. Gerald is worried about prices.

0: what that means in their daily existence.
1: Do you mind if we use our kitchen?
2: Yeah, no, not
0: John is 60 years old and lives in Philadelphia with his wife and adult son, who has autism. John's daughter just got married, and his pride in his kids is infectious. He recently retired after facing some serious health issues and is working part-time as a security guard.
3: I've never made more than $60,000 a year. So you tell me. Now, when I was a kid, that would be upper middle class. I don't even know if that would be lower middle class now.
0: I ask him the number one issue that will determine his vote, and he doesn't hesitate. Affordability.
3: I don't know how people today can be homeowners. So I worry about that. And just food. You know, like, okay, so here's a big mistake Trump made. So Trump goes in and says, I'm going to lower your prices.
4: And I will cut your energy prices in half within 12 months. Okay, when that happens, everything's coming down. The donuts are going to come down. The food is going to come down. As we say, the groceries.
0: John voted for Trump in 2024 and also in 2016. In 2020, he voted for Joe Biden, but quickly soured on his presidency as inflation spiked post-COVID. But he says Trump hasn't kept his promises on prices. Just look no further than the dollar store.
3: We love dollar stores. Well, it became the $1.25 store under Biden. Now, because of the tariffs and because everything, a lot of stuff is $1.50, $1.75.
0: That's not what he signed up for. John describes his economic condition as stressed, and yet he says he's luckier than most.
5: My name is Steven, and I'm 52 years old. I live in Feasterville, Trevoose, PA.
0: Steven is disabled and is only able to work part-time in a low-wage, hourly job. He works hard, but often there isn't much left after his rent and car payment.
5: Well, yeah, there's some months I do run out of food.
0: So when the price of meat or eggs is elevated, he feels it.
5: You can't expect people like me on a fixed income to pay almost, $2-3 worth of for a dozen eggs.
0: He says tariffs and the war with Iran are both hurting the economy. Steven is a Biden to Trump voter, but less than 2 years into his term, he'd grade President Trump's performance on the job with a D.
5: I know that he's a businessman, don't get me wrong. But he has to focus on what people want, not what he wants. He's a real estate billionaire. But what about people like myself who are not billionaires?
0: This is in line with public polls that find the overwhelming majority of Americans think the president is focused on the wrong priorities. Still, both Stephen and John say, given the options, they'd vote the same way today as they did in 2024.
6: So my name is Colleen, and I am from Pittsburgh, Pennsylvania. I have 2 daughters and 3 dogs.
0: Like a lot of kids right now, Colleen's daughters are obsessed with those squishy fidget toys called Neatos. And before school started, they were going from store to store looking for them.
6: We're driving all over creation. It's insane. So yeah, the whole gas thing is kind of like I'm paying attention to because I'm filling up my tank an awful lot.
0: Colleen feels economically secure.
6: I mean, we're not paycheck to paycheck by any stretch, but...
0: But they're not totally comfortable either. She works, she volunteers with school and sports for her daughters, probably more than she can handle. And as a result, she doesn't have a lot of time for news and politics. She voted for Trump in 2016, but not since.
6: I mean, he talked a good game. Like, he sounded like he was going to make a positive change and get things done.
0: Her grade for him now is a D-. She's concerned about education, youth mental health, and the homelessness she sees on the streets in Pittsburgh, and wishes there was more focus on what's needed here at home.
6: I just feel like we're in places we shouldn't be. We're messing with people we shouldn't be messing with. We're arguing and fighting over I don't even know what. And for me, I go to the gas pump and I'm like, what do you mean I'm paying that much? And then I just looked, milk is like 5-something a gallon. I'm like, when did that happen?
7: That is reporting from NPR's Tamara Keith. Tam, listening to these swing voters, I'm wondering, given all of their concerns in these low grades, D, D-, for the president, what do you think that means for the midterms?
0: I mean, the president and Republicans in Congress are in a bad place. And not only are these voters upset about high costs, they are also directly tying them to the president's policies. Another of the swing shift voters, Gerald, who went from being a lifelong Democrat to a Trump super

0: super fan with the zeal of a convert, is tempering his enthusiasm as the war in Iran drags past 6 months. He went from grading Trump with an A++++ earlier this year to just an A, with some hesitation and a lot of worry about prices. That said, I also asked these voters about Democrats, and their view of that party is also quite negative. The discontent among these swing voters is palpable.
1: Senior political correspondent Tamara Keith, thank you so much for this reporting.
0: You're welcome.

0: 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What happens when Haruki Murakami thinks about pasta and Amy Bloom thinks about life? Do we get lots of tomato sauce? Lots of hope and second chances? 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I'm Meg Wolitzer. 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
3: 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I'm Scott Detrow.
4: And I'm Ailsa Chang. Ben Folds is out with an old/new album.
3: He's re-releasing his first record along with a shelved first attempt.
5: You don't recreate the past, and you don't try to anticipate the future. You walk into a studio, and you make sure that that's what you mean to say and do at that moment.
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6: Live from NPR News in Washington, I'm Amy Held. As the war with Iran has entered a six-month stalemate, and this week hostilities flared once again in the Middle East, in a White House briefing today, Vice President J.D. Vance downplayed the risks of Iranian cyber attacks at home.
7: If you look at the Iranian ability to disrupt the normal lives of Americans, I think it's quite limited. It's not zero, but it's quite limited.
6: U.S. and state officials are investigating whether Iranian hackers were behind cyber attacks on multiple states' water plants this summer. Other infrastructure, including energy, also considered vulnerable. OpenAI, the maker of ChatGPT, has launched a new AI model. Astra is the first new model since the company announced that autonomous AI agents in training went off script and colluded to hack into another company. NPR's John Ruich reports OpenAI says this new agent is its safest yet.
8: The new model will be available at first only to partners in an early access program to make sure it's safe. But it says over the coming days, GPT-6 Astra, as it's known, will be made more widely available to the public. OpenAI has caught heavy flak since July when AI agents in testing ignored instructions, worked secretly together to figure out how to get on the internet, and then hacked into another company. That incident raised serious questions about human control of artificial intelligence. The company says the new model is its best yet in terms of alignment with human values and causes fewer unintended outcomes than previous models. John Ruich, NPR News.
6: The 30-year fixed-rate mortgage rose this week to its highest level in more than a year, averaging 6.71%, up from 6.66% last week, according to Freddie Mac. It's a fresh pain point for would-be home buyers and owners looking to sell. The rate is tied to the 10-year Treasury yield and broader bond market swept up in a global sell-off. It's NPR News. Kenya's president has called for a crackdown on foreigners operating small businesses in the East African nation. Michael Koloki has this report.
9: President William Ruto said yesterday that commencing next week, all foreign traders undertaking small businesses in the country should close them, adding that he would fast-track proposed legislation that would prohibit foreigners from participating in various forms of trade. Ruto's statement comes a few weeks after the country's foreign ministry issued a statement to reassure East Africans living in the country in the wake of a video that went viral on social media showing a man confronting a foreign business operator while accusing him of taking opportunities away from Kenyan nationals. The president's remarks also come amid growing tensions in parts of Africa over the role of foreign traders in local economies. For NPR News, I'm Michael Koloki in Nairobi.
6: Flash flood warnings remain in effect in the Houston area after remnants from Tropical Storm Edward led to dozens of water rescues, downed power lines, and outages. At the same time, three powerful storms are building in the Pacific. Hurricane Lowell is now predicted to take a sharp right turn, potentially putting the Hawaiian Islands in its path by this weekend. The National Hurricane Center says it's too soon to forecast its exact track, but the Category 4 hurricane could bring storm surge, wind, and rain to the islands. This is NPR News.

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1: This is All Things Considered from NPR News. I'm Elsa Chang in Culver City, California.
2: And I'm Scott Detrow in Washington. Immigration officers are breaking records for how many people they're arresting. And both Republicans and Democrats are hoping the administration's latest strategies will help them this midterm cycle. Here to break down the latest on the politics is NPR's immigration policy correspondent Jimena Bustillo. Hey, Jimena.
3: Hey, Scott.
2: This issue has been so front and center. It's been graphic. It's been emotional for so many voters. It's been very divisive. So how is it playing out in the election?
3: Well, both Republicans and Democrats are trying to find ways to lean into immigration enforcement as one of their top campaign issues this midterm cycle. I analyzed advertisement data from the firm Ad Impact of campaign ads that ran from January to June. And I found that when it comes to immigration, Republicans are spending way more money and running way more ads than Democrats are. And during next week's GOP midterm convention in Texas, there are already several scheduled sessions related to border security, crime and immigration, and other enforcement-related topics. Some Democrats, especially those in states that have seen bigger targeted surges, are trying to speak to the issue as well, but they're largely focused on criticizing the enforcement tactics and the sky-high congressional spending on immigration enforcement. There are still a few months to go before voters make their decisions, and we see if the administration's approach is resonating one way or another at the ballot box. A June Gallup poll showed that there were strong partisan divides on whether immigration was good for the country. Republicans were split, while Democrats largely supported it.
2: We know that the administration has really been pushing to increase the rate of arrests and deportations. It's broken some records, but I'm curious, is it meeting its overall goals?
3: Well, ICE this week announced that it had arrested 50,000 people in the month of August. That's in line with July figures as well. And both of those months were the highest numbers each in a single month under this administration. I spoke with David Hossman of the Deportation Data Project, which is tracking these numbers.
4: All kinds of ICE arrests seem to have been increasing. What's new about the most recent surge is that more arrests seem to be happening now through jails and prisons, through cooperation with state and local authorities. And it suggests that maybe the administration is having more success in working with states and localities.
3: The surge in arrests has been felt throughout the country.
2: Do we have a sense, though, whether all of the people who were arrested were people who entered the country illegally?
3: You know, that is hard to say. When they arrest folks, ICE doesn't necessarily publicly record if someone had legal status and then lost it, thus resulting in their arrest. Over the summer months, hundreds of thousands of people have lost legal status, whether because they were on a temporary protected status that ended, like Haitians, for example, or they're one of the many people whose visas or other permissions to stay are just not being processed. I spoke with Todd Schulte of Forward.us, an immigrant advocacy organization.
5: This is an unprecedented effort both to revoke status to millions of people who have a status today, as well as ramp up deportations.
3: And there is more to come on this front. One of the next groups to potentially lose that temporary protected status is El Salvador, which is the country with the longest lasting TPS designation. About 170,000 people could be affected. So the stripping of status could continue to add to the list of potential ICE targets for arrests.
2: There has been some Republican concern and criticism about the administration's tactics when it comes to these arrests, especially after what happened in Minneapolis at the beginning of the year. Has the administration responded to any of this criticism?
3: To some extent, one of the most bipartisan requests was for ICE to give every officer a body-worn camera to try and get more transparency. ICE told NPR in a statement that they now have all the devices for every officer and agent to have their own, and Mullen told reporters this week that he expects every officer out in the field to have their own by September. But there is skepticism. There's no congressional mandate that officers use the body cameras. And ICE policy does leave it up to the discretion of the ICE director whether the footage gathered is publicly released or not. So we'll see.
2: That is NPR's Jimena Bustillo. Thank you.
3: Thank you.
1: It's been more than a week since devastating floods in Nepal killed at least 1,000 people. Nepali groups in North Texas continue to grieve the loss of friends and family, but they're also determined to help their home country, which is considered the crown jewel of the Himalayas. Priscilla Rice from member station KERA has this report from Plano, Texas.
6: The scent of incense, sitar music, and chants fill the Mystic Mandala Meditation Center. Some of the people come to pray here every week. But this time, they're here for a different reason, grieving the tremendous loss their home country just experienced.
7: Let's come together and sing for Nepal.
6: Some here are still waiting to hear about the fate of their friends, family members, neighbors, and news about affected communities. Others aren't Nepali, but came to show support and help raise money. The flash floods and mudslides devastated dozens of communities, and aside from the death toll, there are more than 4,000 people missing. About 22,000 people of Nepali origin live in the North Texas area, the largest Nepali population in the U.S., according to the Pew Research Center. Vijay Moksha is the founder of the Meditation Center and says people have been trickling in.
8: So I feel that from last week, before that tragedy happened, people have a deeper understanding that, wait, my life is worth something.
6: Musician Ustad Tariq Khan, widely recognized as one of the top tabla players in the world, came to the center to play some of his original compositions. He offered his music as a prayer for healing.
9: I'm so sad, very sad, and also help people. This is very good. It's really, really good things about everybody's, and everybody, they have to help to them.
6: Dipesh Raj Pandey grew up in Kathmandu, the capital of Nepal, and has lived in Texas for over 2 decades. He still has family living in Nepal. All of them are accounted for after the flooding. But he's still hurting. Many of his friends lost their families. He speaks about the beauty of his country, a place he describes as having towering mountains, hills, and flatlands where crops grow.
10: If I try to explain to you what Nepal is almost like trying to explain chocolate to somebody that hasn't eaten chocolate. How do you explain what chocolate is? You'd have to try.
6: He was happy with the full house that showed up to the fundraiser to help Nepal's Prime Minister's Disaster Relief Fund, and is grateful for those who are helping across borders to send aid to Nepal.
10: Nepalese community, of course, they are doing what they can, but seeing that the whole world coming together gives me hope in humanity.
6: While in Nepal, the death toll continues to rise. In the Dallas area, several organizations, including various religious faiths, are organizing vigils, memorials, and fundraisers to help their motherland. I'm Priscilla Rice in Dallas.

0: The hit TV series Yellowstone, a modern-day Western drama, is at the center of a copyright lawsuit. The screenwriter alleges a major TV producer stole her idea.
1: It happens all the time. People write things that are strikingly similar to each other. The person who feels aggrieved says, there's no other explanation for this other than they must have seen my work and stolen it. Therefore, I'm going to sue them.
0: So how has that argument played out in past cases? We will take a look tomorrow on All Things Considered. 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The Ig Nobel Prizes were awarded earlier today for humorous yet thought-provoking research. This year, the ceremony came with a twist. Here is NPR science reporter Ari Daniel.
2: Mark Abrams founded the Ig Nobel Prize in 1991.
3: The goal is to get people interested in things that otherwise they might never, ever, ever let themselves become interested in.
2: Like fluid mechanics. Tad Truscott is a fluid dynamicist at the King Abdullah University of Science and Technology in Saudi Arabia. He and his team won this year's physics prize for building the theory around and then prototyping a splash-free urinal.
4: You know, I don't know if you've ever been in a urinal and wore sandals. You sometimes feel those droplets. They could be yours. It might be your neighbor's. Well, the idea was to stop that completely.
2: Truscott helped determine the optimal stream angle to minimize splashback, less than 30 degrees. His colleagues then took it a step farther.
4: They were able to redesign a urinal so that any direction that you urinate into it, it maintains this minimum angle so that you always have no splash.
2: When Truscott got the news of the Ig Nobel, he was beyond thrilled.
4: I almost passed out. I was so excited. They didn't ask me if I was sitting down. And I think that would have been good.
2: This year's economic prize went to a group that found that those in higher social classes were more likely to take from a children's candy stash. A late researcher who examined the aerodynamics of nose blowing received the medicine award. And the biomechanics prize was given to a research team for developing a more rigorous definition of kissing, which allowed them to study the long history of the behavior in humans and beyond.
5: To understand how a trait has evolved, you can't just look at it in one species. You've got to look across different species.
2: Matilda Brindle, an evolutionary biologist at the University of Oxford, and her colleagues found that kissing occurs in most living large apes, and likely, they say, in Neanderthals.
5: Next time you kiss someone, you can think, this is the 21.5 million year old tradition that I'm honoring here. It's really ancestral. And to us, that suggests that it probably has quite a useful evolutionary function.
2: Like facilitating mate choice or exchanging beneficial oral microbes. All prize winners will receive 10 trillion Zimbabwean dollars, which is equivalent to 0 cents. Now, the in-person award ceremony has always been held in the U.S. Founder Mark Abrams again.
3: Before last year, almost every winner would find a way to travel to the ceremony from around the world. Last year, of the 10 winners, we ended up with only 6 of them at the ceremony.
2: 4 didn't want to travel to the U.S., citing safety concerns related to unpredictable immigration and visa protocols. So this year, for the first time, Abrams and his team decided to hold the Ig Nobel ceremony abroad in Switzerland, where they've received a warm welcome. Holden Thorpe is the editor-in-chief of the Science family of journals and doesn't play a role in the Ig Nobels.
6: Unfortunately, the decision that they're making to hold their ceremony outside the U.S. is quite rational.
2: Thorpe says the move reflects a broader trend where international scientists are now less enthusiastic to come to the U.S. for study, work, and awards.
6: A principle by which the United States built its scientific excellence, which is that we welcome the best scientific talent from all over the world. That is no longer the case.
2: Which meant that earlier today, the traditional showering of the Ig Nobel laureates with a volley of paper airplanes occurred in Zurich, a celebration filled with splash and affection, now on a new continent. Ari Daniel, NPR News.
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0: From NPR News, this is All Things Considered. I'm Elsa Chang.
1: And I'm Scott Detrow. It is the new album found on an old shelf. Ben Folds, pioneer in the alt-rock genre, is celebrating the 30th anniversary of his old band's debut album, Ben Folds 5, with a special release. It's a double album featuring a remastering of that debut. Along with tracks from what Folds calls his shelved first attempt. I spoke with Ben Folds recently, and we hopped in a time machine back to the 1990s when his three-person group with bassist Robert Sledge and drummer Darren Jesse first got started.
2: I had been kind of carrying most of those songs with me for maybe 10 years, which is crazy because I was 27. And, you know, I've done everything from doing a stint living in New York City and trying to get my songs out there and nothing, it just was dead end. And I moved back to North Carolina in late 1994. And my ambition was to find great musicians back home where I understood the musicianship and was very grassroots, and to do it more, you know, like a band. I loved rock music, but my songs were probably coming across a bit on the Broadway side at the time. So I moved back to North Carolina and I met both Robert and Darren within about 2 weeks, and we were rehearsing immediately.

0: this before.
1: How quickly was it clear to you that, like, okay, I think I can break through with these guys at this moment?
2: There was kind of two layers to it. One was that the 80s finally lost their grip on the aesthetic of pop music. So I think that there was that sense of optimism about it. And Robert, Darren, and I just have a chemistry. And it was very lucky. You know, their take on my music is to beat it up pretty badly, you know, in a good way. Like, just it not being precious. And so when we played our first gig, I felt like it was obvious that we had, you know, had good potential. We were not like anything else, and we were moving our own piano on the stage.
3: Does that sound okay?
0: Can you hear the piano?
4: Yeah.
1: You've since had 30 years of artistic growth, and I'm wondering whether it's the original album or the shelved album, as you've been listening back and working on this re-release, what to you has changed the most about your music, and what to you do you hear and you say, yeah, that's me, we still do that, we still sound like that?
2: Well, I mean, what I aspire to do at any moment is the best of what I am then. There's something that you're good at that moment that you understand you have perspective on in that moment. And you have more perspective on that than you ever will again. So you don't recreate the past, and you don't try to anticipate or fake what's going to be the future. You walk into a studio, or you sit with your songs, and you make sure that that's what you mean to say and do at that moment. That's that. And I think that that first record, you know, the one that we released, does that. The other one really nicely documents, professionally records the songs, and that's still what I hear.

0: when I'm making music now, I don't feel like particularly a different person than I was with the first record, but you can't unknow things. And the thing that I still carry with me that I did from then, which is if I made a record and it didn't seem like who I was then, I would shelve it now, even if it had a $300,000 price tag attached to it, because I think that the worst thing you could do is to misrepresent yourself. Everyone else is going to do that for you.
1: I'm really interested in the shelved first attempt.
0: Mm-hmm.
1: How did you first come across it recently?
0: I obviously heard it when we decided that it wasn't what we needed to put out there. We had gotten a record deal with Caroline Records. Yeah, I think Smashing Pumpkins might have started there. And we were really excited about getting that out. And then we felt that we were for lack of a better word, an alt-rock band. But there was no one doing what we were doing. So everyone wanted to sort of look at this and market it and can it as kind of this adult contemporary older people thing because it had piano in it. But we really rejected that. And when we went into the studio, we just ended up sort of, we were with a producer who was very good, but he made a lot of the decisions that were very much, again, maybe that was dictated by the label to a degree. The decision skewed very much towards someone who we were not yet. And when we realized the result, we rejected it. Of course, we had spent our $14,000 budget. It was gone. That was it. That's all they had. My friend Carrie McCarthy, who was my music publisher, she found, I think, $3,000 to $5,000 for us to record it again in 3 days.
1: What is one song that you would point somebody to who's curious about this? Like, what's the one song, whether it was on the re-release or the shelved album, that you've kind of spent the most mental energy on or thought the most about over the course of this project?
0: I think the notable songs on the vaulted record are Julianne, because it's different, and Evaporated. Evaporated ended up on our second record, by the way, not the first record. So the shelved first one was the first take of it, which I think is really interesting. As far as the song that I think when I press play on anything on that first album, the one I've always been the most interested in would probably be a surprise to my fans, but it was Best Imitation of Myself.

0: And it was because I believe that everything converged on that recording. The sound of the fuzz bass, and the way that the band kicks in, the statement of not being yourself or being yourself, it's about imitating yourself, is really perfectly relevant even now. It's something that a lot of us think about. Like, am I being me or am I imitating the person that I used to be? And so I think that that song stands out for that reason.
1: That's Ben Folds. His new album, Ben Folds 5, 30th anniversary, is out September 9th. Thank you so much.
0: Thank you. Good to talk to you.

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5: The evidence must convince you of the defendant's guilt to a reasonable and moral certainty.
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6: I'm Scott Detrow.
0: And I'm Ilse Chang. Feminist icon Gloria Steinem has died.
6: We'll look back at what the author and activist wrote and said over her decades in the spotlight.
7: You know, this is not a new issue, and the very definition of patriarchy is trying to control women and birth giving.
0: Plus, a conversation with comedian Robbie Hoffman.
8: I've never been the overnight sensation, overnight success. I've always been the slow and steady, just keep at it.
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9: Live from NPR News in Washington, I'm Janine Herbst. The Trump administration is asking the Supreme Court to clear the way for a plan by the U.S. Postal Service to restrict mail-in voting for the midterm election. NPR's Hansilo Wong has more.
10: For now, the U.S. Postal Service is blocked from moving ahead with key parts of its plan. We should note USPS's financial support of NPR. The Postal Service's plan involves delivering mail-in ballots only to people on voter lists that the states would have to turn over to the mailing agency. A federal judge in Boston has found that plan is likely illegal because USPS has no authority to control voting by mail. Last month, the Supreme Court ruled on a procedural question about this legal fight. The High Court has not ruled yet on the legality of the Postal Service's plan. And there's little time left for the plan to be fully carried out before mail-in voting starts for the midterm election. North Carolina is set to begin sending out ballots Friday. Anzila Wong, NPR News.
9: The former head of FEMA, David Richardson, says the Trump administration is no longer trying to dismantle the agency. NPR's Rebecca Hersher has more.
11: Richardson took over at FEMA in May 2025.
12: I went there for three things. To get FEMA through hurricane season, either shut it down or drastically reduce its size and essentially get it ready for rebranding. That's why I went.
11: He was at the agency for about 6 months and says during that time, the Trump administration changed course. And now the country's top disaster agency is here to stay. FEMA and the White House declined to answer questions from NPR about the administration's goals for the agency. Rebecca Hersher, NPR News.
9: The late Gloria Steinem was lionized for her work advocating the rights of women. But as NPR's Anastasia Siloukis reports, the journalist, author, and social activist also helped make one of the most classic children's albums of all time.
13: There's a line that I see.
9: Freedom
13: Movie You and Me was the brainchild of actress Marlo Thomas, but may never have existed without the contributions of Gloria Steinem. In 1972, Thomas called upon her friend Steinem to help her shape Free to Be You and Me. Steinem introduced Thomas to Letty Cotton Pogrebin, one of Ms. Magazine's founding editors. They all realized that mothers and their young children would be a perfect audience for their feminist message. Those songs, skits, and original stories featuring stars like Diana Ross and Harry Belafonte were a huge success and inspired a book and a television special that won Emmy and Peabody Awards. In 2020, the Library of Congress inducted the album into its National Recording Registry. Anastasia Tsoulikas, NPR News, New York.
2: The U.S. trade gap in goods and services widened in July to the highest level since early 2025 as imports rose sharply and exports fell amid President Trump's volatile tariffs. The Commerce Department says the total gap was $88.6 billion, up 24%. You're listening to NPR News. The Missouri Supreme Court blocked the redistricting backed by President Trump that had tilted a House seat in the state toward Republicans. The court ruled that it can't take effect unless voters approve it on the ballot in November. It was placed on the ballot by a citizens' initiative. It's unclear what this means to the state, as the state vows to appeal to the U.S. Supreme Court immediately. Primaries have already been held in the new districts. The British royals, together with the prime ministers of the UK and France, had a special private viewing at the British Museum of the Bayeux Tapestry. It's more than a 1,000-year-old embroidery that depicts a key battle between France and England. And here's Lauren Freyer reports it goes on display to the public next week.
14: Part war propaganda, part comic strip, the Bayeux Tapestry depicts the Norman conquest, when French Normans of Scandinavian Viking descent invaded Anglo-Saxon England in the year 1066, changing this country's rulers, language, and culture forever. It shows gory battles, including the death of England's king by an arrow to the eye. The 230-foot embroidery was sewn in England, but soon transported to France, and this is the first time it's returned on loan. King Charles called that
15: the precious symbol of trust at a time when trust seems sadly to be in short supply between nations.
14: Public viewings begin next week. Lauren Freyer, NPR News, London.
2: Wall Street higher by the closing bell. The Dow up 624 points. The Nasdaq up 366. I'm Janine Herbst, NPR News in Washington.
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17: 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We're celebrating Transit Month with Colin Fisk, Executive Director of the Coalition for Responsible Transportation Priorities.
18: You might not be surprised to know that the Trump administration is not very interested in funding transit and, in fact, has proposed pretty much completely cutting federal transit funding.
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20: 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I'm Scott Detrow in Washington.
21: And I'm Elsa Chang in Culver City, California. Jurors are still deliberating in the trial of Lindsay Clancy. She's the mother in Massachusetts who's charged with murdering her three children. The jury has spent 6 days trying to reach consensus and will try again tomorrow. But there was a bit of ruckus in court today. Deborah Becker from member station WBUR has been covering this trial in Plymouth, Massachusetts, and joins us now. Hi, Deborah.
22: Hello.
21: Okay, so what happened in the courtroom today?
22: Well, at about 3 o'clock Eastern time this afternoon, we got word that there was a note from the jury. Judge William Sullivan convened court and questioned each of the 12 jurors individually under oath. He then had a sidebar with both the prosecutors and Clancy's defense attorney, Kevin Reddington. Now, Reddington appeared angry because we can't hear any of this. He brings Clancy up to the sidebar in her wheelchair so the jurors faced her while they were being questioned. The judge then called in the entire jury, read them further instructions about reasonable doubt, and the jury went back to deliberate, and then they were sent home about a half hour later.
21: Huh. What do you think that was all about?
22: Well, it was confusing, but Reddington got up and said one juror was a holdout toward reaching a verdict. He said that note from the jury was that one of the 12 jurors was not following the law. And Reddington asked the judge to substitute in an alternate juror.
1: I request that we have further inquiry. My motion is to remove this juror that refuses to listen to your instruction on reasonable doubt.
22: But then prosecutor Jennifer Sprague said it's not clear really what one holdout means. And she said the court shouldn't be getting involved.
3: We have the note from the jury. There's no way to determine what the deliberations are, who's correct, who's incorrect, nor should we attempt to.
4: Wait, so what was the judge's response to that?
22: So Judge Sullivan said it's a sensitive situation, but he refused to put in an alternate juror.
23: I don't feel that it is proper for me to side with one side or the other of the deliberations. I don't feel it's appropriate for me to say I agree with one juror or 11.
22: And I have to say, the judge looked visibly irritated in his comments to the jury. He spoke kind of firmly and reminded them of the meaning of the phrase beyond a reasonable doubt and said if there is doubt, then the defendant must be acquitted.
24: So interesting. What was the mood like in the courtroom during this entire episode?
22: Well, it's tense. A lot more spectators arrived this afternoon, presumably believing that there would be a verdict. Some people had not even come to watch the trial before, and there were so many people that the court officers had to turn some away because they couldn't all fit in the courtroom. A lot of media people here and others regularly attending the trial really just appear fatigued and nerves are frayed.
24: Yeah, it feels like tensions are building because all of this comes after the jury said that they were deadlocked twice at this point, which seems to suggest that they're really struggling here, right?
22: Right. They did report Tuesday and Wednesday they were deadlocked. The judge told them to keep trying. He also issued formal legal instructions urging them to keep going. But because they've been going so long, it might suggest that they're kind of close. And the decision before the jury is complicated. It's not just guilty or not guilty. They have to decide several crimes, murder, second-degree murder, manslaughter, or not guilty because of her mental health.
24: Right. And explain how much longer could this theoretically go on? Like, why might the judge be reluctant to call a mistrial?
22: Probably not much longer. The judge just urged the jury to continue, and if they report back they can't reach consensus, then it's likely there would be a mistrial.
24: That is Deborah Becker of WBUR. Thank you, Deborah.
22: You're welcome.
20: Federal prosecutors have charged an ICE officer in connection with the non-fatal shooting of a Venezuelan man in Minnesota in January. This is a notable moment of potential accountability for ICE. The shooting was one of several that involved immigration officers during the Trump administration's crackdown in Minneapolis at the start of the year. NPR Justice correspondent Ryan Lucas is covering this and joins me now. Hey, Ryan.
25: Hi, Scott.
20: Tell me more about the defendant and about the charges.
25: Well, let's start with the defendant. He is Christian Castro. He's an officer, as you said, with Immigration and Customs Enforcement. Authorities say that in January, during the Trump administration's big immigration operation in Minneapolis, that Castro shot a Venezuelan man, Julio Sosa Solis, in the leg. Castro, I'm told, has been charged with 6 counts of making false statements, in other words, of lying to investigators about the shooting and what exactly happened in the run-up to it. That's according to a source familiar with the matter who spoke on condition of anonymity in order to talk about an ongoing investigation. As of right now, these charges are still not publicly available, so we don't have all the details from the indictment and all the allegations in it.
20: Do we know or have a sense of what Castro allegedly lied about?
25: Well, again, the indictment still hasn't been unsealed, but we do know that Castro took part in a chase after a traffic stop involving Sosa Solis and his roommate, another man from Venezuela. Initially, the Department of Homeland Security said that the two Venezuelans had ambushed Castro and attacked him with a snow shovel and a broomstick, and that Castro opened fire in self-defense. Federal prosecutors even brought assault charges against Sosa Solis and his roommate at the time. But prosecutors later dropped those charges after video evidence came out that contradicted Castro's claims about the shooting. The Department of Homeland Security then said Castro and another ICE officer appeared to have made, quote-unquote untruthful statements in sworn testimony. They were put on administrative leave. And since then, authorities in Minnesota separately have said that Castro actually fired his gun through a closed door. And that's how Sosa Solis was hit in the leg.
20: Is Castro the same ICE officer who was at the center of that recent legal battle between Minnesota and Texas that was in the news?
25: He is. He is the same ICE officer. And that legal fight revolved around a separate state of state-level charges that local prosecutors in Minnesota had brought against Castro earlier this year, but related to the same shooting. Castro was in Texas. Minnesota wanted Texas to extradite him. Texas's governor refused to do so. And Castro, in the end, was released from a Texas jail last week. Now, though, he's facing these separate federal charges that have been brought by the Justice Department.
20: And, of course, there's been a lot of criticism of the administration's aggressive immigration operations, particularly the one at issue in Minnesota. How significant is it that an ICE officer is being charged in this particular case?
25: Well, look, it's certainly notable. It was notable when DHS earlier this year acknowledged potential missteps by ICE in this shooting. That was a rare instance. And it is certainly rare to see the Justice Department under the Trump administration bring charges against an immigration officer over their actions and tactics during arrests. But it's also important to say that two American citizens, Renee Good and Alex Preddy, were also shot dead by immigration officers in Minnesota during the Trump administration's crackdown there. And nobody has been charged in connection with their killings. And it's also worth noting that shootings involving immigration officers are not uncommon. Under this Trump administration, the second Trump administration, there have been more than 20 shootings involving federal immigration officers, including two in July that were fatal. One of those was in Texas, and the other one was in Maine.
20: NPR's Ryan Lucas, thank you so much.
25: Thank you.
24: Today, we are remembering the trailblazing activist and journalist Gloria Steinem. She died yesterday at the age of 92. For decades, she was lionized for her work, advocating for the rights of women. But perhaps one less well-known aspect of her legacy is that she helped make one of the most classic children's albums of all time. It's called Free to Be You and Me. NPR culture correspondent Anastasia Siokis has this story.
13: The kids' album, Free to Be You and Me, was the brainchild of actress Marlo Thomas. But it may never have existed without the contributions of Gloria Steinem and her fellow writers at Ms. Magazine. The album was released in 1972. Women's rights had reached some important milestones that year. Title IX passed, banning sex discrimination in all federally funded education programs. And Congress had also passed the Equal Rights Amendment, even though it got ensnarled in state ratification. And that summer, Ms. Magazine published its first standalone issue. Thomas called upon her friend Steinem to help her shape Free to Be You and Me. In turn, Steinem introduced Thomas to Letty Cotton Pogrebin, one of Ms. Magazine's founding editors. They all realized that mothers and their young children would be a perfect audience. As Pogrebin told NPR in 2022, if the feminist calls to action in Ms. Magazine were for the grown-ups, the songs and stories on Free to Be You and Me were the same messaging for kids.
0: Kids have the purest sense of justice of anybody. They just say, it's not fair that I can't do this. Why can't I do this?
13: And together, they assembled a diverse group of contributors for the project. Former football pro Rosie Greer reassuring boys that it's okay to express their emotions.
5: It's all right to cry. Crying gets the sad out of you.
13: To Carol Channing, advising listeners that advertisements for domestic godliness decades before tradwives and social media influencers were lies.
6: The lady who smiles as she scours or scrubs or rubs or washes or wipes or mops or dusts or cleans, or whatever she does on our TV screens, that lady is smiling because she's an actress and she's earning money.
13: This collection of songs, skits, and original stories was a huge success. The album was later spun off into a book and a television special that won Emmy and Peabody Awards. More than 50 years on, Free to Be, You and Me still resonates with generations of children and their parents. In 2020, the Library of Congress inducted the album into its National Recording Registry. Anastasia Tsoulikas, NPR News, New York.

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1: For KHSU, I'm Alejandro Zepeda with your Thursday weather forecast and community updates. The rest of the week should be partly sunny with chances of light overnight showers. Inland areas have a slight chance of overnight frost Friday through the weekend. Coastal areas will see nighttime lows in the low 50s tonight and daytime highs in the low 60s tomorrow. And inland areas will see nighttime lows in the upper 40s and daytime highs in the low 70s. 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And now for community calendar events. The Gene Lucas Community Center in Fortuna is hosting an open art night tonight from 5 to 7. You can bring your own project or work on a group project. All ages are welcome. The Humboldt Beekeepers Association is hosting its monthly meeting with a roundtable discussion on all things bees starting at 6 at the Jefferson Community Center in Eureka. The Humboldt Homebrewers Club are meeting at 7 at the Humboldt Cider Company in Eureka. On Friday, the Garberville Farmers Market will be open from 11 to 3. Camp Rosewater opens its doors at noon for 3 days of music. The Arcata Friday Night Market takes place on the plaza from 5 to 8. This week's theme is Sunflower, with performances by McKenu and LFO Humboldt. Following the market, both the Cider Bar and the Goat will be hosting after parties. The Humboldt Folklife Society Barn Dance will take place at the Arcata Veterans Hall from 7 to 10. Blue Lake Casino will be hosting the Fuego Latinx Rave starting at 8. Later this week is the Redwood Regatta, Arts Alive Eureka, the Kinetic Big Top Toy Box, Summer Nights at Seagoat Farm Stand, the Matoll Grange Dance and Barbecue, Labor Day, the I Street Block Party, and much more. 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
3: From NPR News, this is All Things Considered. I'm Elsa Chang.
4: And I'm Juana Summers. If you don't immediately know Robbie Hoffman's name, you might recognize her. Intentionally androgynous and sometimes next to her wife, reality star Gabby Wendy. Or maybe you know that voice.
5: Last week, I was a Hasidic Lubavitch Jew living in Crown Heights, New York. Now I'm in L.A. I'm gay and probably an atheist.
4: Those details partially reflect Hoffman's real life, but it's a line from the breakout role she played on HBO's Hacks, which is up for a number of Emmys this month. Hoffman's also had scene-stealing roles in Rooster, Dying for Sex, and fronted a Netflix special, Wake Up.
5: When I'm in gridlock traffic, I'm going to need a pile-up at the end of that.
4: She's comfortable enough to stop an interview cold, like she did when we met at the Comedy Store in L.A. last week, to take a phone call.
6: Sorry. My landlord. You want me to? Let me pick up, because what if it is something crazy?
5: Hello?
4: All I'll say is this. It was a pretty wild call. You can watch the whole thing on the latest episode of NPR's Newsmakers podcast. And despite her bravado, Hoffman does have these moments of vulnerability. Her life has seen these big shifts from poverty to having money, being in the closet to a very public queer relationship, being unknown to being famous, and sometimes criticized for her words. We talked about all of that, including her memories of her very first stand-up performance in Montreal.
6: It was very bad, brutal. I went to a club where I was living. I said, where's the best place to bomb? There was this loft, this comedy loft. I went there. I thought at the time that everybody was like 1,000. They were like 30, 35. It was very smoky. I got up. I was okay for like 1 minute, and then I felt dizzy, nauseous, nervous, all of it. So I went up to the host, and I said to him, can I finish? He's like, no. I said, why? I only did 1 minute of my time. I said, no, it's not how it works. Like, you just come back next week. And I kept going back, and it was great from that second week on.
4: What was it that made you keep coming back? Because I can imagine a lot of people only doing that 1 minute, not getting to finish the four. They don't come back to that stage. What brought you back?
6: I just It was good, even the 1 minute I did. I didn't think to quit.

0: I have a little accounting experience from my stint as an accountant. They had a Q&A. I attend the Q&A. I go, I do have some questions. I have a lot of skepticism, and that's because of the world that I grew up in. There are a lot of things aren't what they say they
1: and
0: are.
1: What was the reaction when you started kind of peppering them with these questions about these things that
0: God,
1: you'd observed?
0: How dare you question our supreme leader? People, you know, there was a millionaire. He was like the head. I don't know the name even. I was so new.
1: Sure.
0: And he was standing there, and he's like a white rich dude, and he's like, you need to sit down. Like as if I'm a child. Of course, I started crying inside because I really cared about the writers. I wanted to know where our money was going, and I could be wrong. You could answer the question. I wish I would have said something like, you mean to tell me a rich, cis, white, straight man is telling a young, queer girl to sit down when she's got a question?
1: Mm-hmm.
0: But I didn't have the wherewithal for all those identities. You know what I mean?
1: You have noted elsewhere how different identities and communities have claimed you. Jewish, the LGBTQ community, women, New Yorkers, Canadians. Do you feel a responsibility in how you represent any particular identity?
0: No. I just feel like I have to be me. When I look at the purpose of my life or whatever, I feel like it's my responsibility to figure out this person and to get this person to be the best version that it could be. I take it very seriously. I always look back at the little kid in me who's, you know, got roaches and is really impatient and wants to get out of here, and how are we going to figure out money and how are we going to figure out? And I go like, Lil Rob, I'm trying to get you there. Hey, Lil Rob, I see you. Mm-hmm. You got to trust me. I am getting us there as fast as humanly possible. You don't know what I'm dealing with out here. You don't know the systems and the rich and the nepos and the everything. It is crazy, but I'm trying to get you there.
1: I do want to ask you about one specific piece of criticism. Despite your own queer identity, you've been criticized for using remarks that joke about people who use non-binary, they-them pronouns. And for some of those critics, when I see the discourse, it's not that they're just offended. Some people say they feel like those kinds of comments are dangerous. Do you see it that way?
0: Well, I have a different definition of dangerous. I consider dangerous like violence. But I think, yeah, they could be dangerous. And maybe there is a more philosophical interpretation of dangerous. So maybe I'm open to that. I just feel like as somebody who's clearly in that space, in the queer space, who could be they, them, drop of a hat. I like to cope and explore through jokes. And I feel like I should be more able to do that than, say, some of my counterparts. And shout out, you know, to Joe Rogan and people who, it's no dig, you know, but lots of people who talk about it and have no experience what it is to, you know, be whatever the hell I am. So I don't know. I feel like if I can't talk about it, who can? I think it's fair if they're mad about it. And I also think it's fair for many of us who laugh at it.
1: I mean, Robbie, your life has changed so much since you were growing up in that Hasidic community, living in Crown Heights. I wonder, we've been talking about Little Rob a little bit. What do you think that younger self would say if Little Rob could see who you are today?
0: Honestly, that question could make me cry. By the grace of God and all of you, everybody who's, this has been a tremendous group effort. I take it seriously that you guys have propped me. When you, just your prior question about me getting in trouble with this, I'm also the same me. That was the same me in third grade. You know, Pierre's getting in trouble because I said something that I shouldn't say. And you know what, baby? We've monetized it. And we actually are not getting in trouble as much for it anymore. And we're like being embraced for who we are. Like I used to always say something, but oh my God, I didn't mean to say that. I didn't mean to say that. Ma, oh my God. This has been my whole life, like the principal and the this, and you got to raise your hand to talk. Now I don't have to raise my hand to talk. I am called on stage. It is just me talking. Okay, so I don't know. I've been getting in trouble my whole life. I'm very comfortable getting in trouble. It's never my intention. I think people come around to me. I've seen this cycle a lot, and it's happening just on a larger scale, and I'm so, so grateful. It honestly makes me cry. I, I, I, I wasn't sure that we would get

0: get here, but I had a feeling.
1: Robbie Hoffman, thank you so much. It's been such a pleasure.
0: Thank you.
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4: An action comedy starring Ryan Reynolds and Sir Kenneth Branagh is set in the Cold War. An American fighter pilot is shot down in the Soviet Union and saved by a Russian.
5: This is an action comedy, right? But there's a conversation that skirts around quite fundamental things about whether we believe we're in the grip of the truth.
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0: 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I'm Elsa Chang.
1: And I'm Scott Detrow. The top official at FEMA says the Trump administration no longer wants to eliminate the agency.
2: There's so many communities and many Republican communities that depend on the aid that you couldn't just get rid of it without having a negative impact.
0: First, this news.
3: Live from NPR News in Washington, I'm Amy Held. The Trump administration has announced plans to start excavations for a 250-foot-tall memorial arch in Washington within 2 weeks. The arch, set to stand between the Lincoln Memorial and Arlington National Cemetery, a lawsuit is challenging the plans. Critics say it will disrupt historic and protected sightlines. The Trump administration ramping up efforts to strip colleges of their tax-exempt status. From member station GBH in Boston, Kirk Carapeza reports it's the latest move targeting wealthy elite universities like Harvard.
4: The Treasury Department has proposed new rules that could revoke tax-exempt status for schools that give targeted support to black students or other minority groups. It's an effort to expand the Supreme Court's 2023 decision barring colleges from considering race in admissions. Boston University higher education professor Tony Jack says the administration is going too far.
5: It is criminalizing good student affairs policy. Any policy that promotes graduation, that promotes sense of belonging, is being attacked.
4: The Trump administration contends that programs aimed at helping black and brown students discriminate against white and Asian students. The new rules are set to take effect in May, but they're likely to face legal challenges. For NPR News, I'm Kirk Carapeza in Boston.
3: In Plymouth, Massachusetts, disagreement with a single juror appears to be behind a deadlocked 12-person jury in the murder trial of Lindsey Clancy. The judge today reiterated the meaning of beyond a reasonable doubt before ordering the jury to resume deliberations. Tomorrow, they are set to weigh for the seventh day whether Clancy is criminally responsible for killing her three children in a closely watched trial that has drawn national attention to the question of maternal mental health. This is NPR News. A Chinese immigrant was found dead last month at the Commonwealth of the Northern Mariana Islands Department of Corrections, a U.S. territory. This was the 57th death of an immigrant detainee in federal custody since the start of President Trump's second term. Brian Monabat from member station KPRG reports the suspect had allegedly attacked the family in their home.
6: Lian Yongwei visited the home of Robert James Exley and his family on August 21. Exley says his wife Yang Li had been translating documents for Wei when, after a friendly conversation, Wei suddenly pulled a pellet gun and shot her at point-blank range.
7: So I thought it had to be an airsoft or some sort of joke at first, but it became quickly apparent that it wasn't a joke, and I seen in his other hand he had a knife.
6: Exley tried to protect his wife and children, but Wei stabbed him repeatedly before Exley wrestled the knife away. He suffered multiple wounds. Wei was arrested that night on assault and immigration charges. 2 days later, DOC officials found him unresponsive in his cell. He was pronounced dead at CHCC. The cause of death has not been released. For NPR News, I'm Brian Manabat.
3: Fox News has removed business anchor Maria Bartiromo after 12 and a half years at the network, without saying why. Bartiromo had allied herself closely with President Trump and was named as a defendant in two multi-billion-dollar defamation suits over statements made about election tech companies. 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
1: From NPR News, this is All Things Considered. I'm Scott Detrow in Washington.
10: And I'm Elsa Chang in Culver City, California. Gloria Steinem has died, the trailblazing journalist, political organizer, and activist who devoted her life to the fight for women's rights was 92 years old.
1: Steinem's towering influence on American life is reflected in her many interviews with this network dating back to the early 1970s. We wanted to share some excerpts of those conversations as we remember her legacy.
10: In 1971, Steinem, along with Shirley Chisholm, Betty Friedan, and other leaders in the women's liberation movement, founded the National Women's Political Caucus. Steinem spoke to NPR, saying for generations, women had been doing all of the menial work in political campaigns.
11: We're not going to do that anymore. Let the male candidates do their own typing and mimeographing and, driving voters to the poll. We're going to work for each other now. The will is there. We don't have to get women involved, but I think women do need a lot of help, encouragement, and expertise.
10: The National Women's Political Caucus advocated for the passage of the Equal Rights Amendment, reproductive rights, and fair treatment of women in the workplace.
12: Are you an anti-male group?
11: We're anti-men who use their privileges as men, sure. But we're not anti-men who dare to become human beings and to compete on an equal basis with black men and Chicano men and all women. It's the problem is that many men are so accustomed to the idea that no matter how bad things get, they can count on being superior to two groups, non-white men and women, that they kind of crack up when they're presented with a situation in which they have to compete equally. But humanist men we're not opposed to, no.
1: In 1971, Steinem co-founded and edited the first of its kind MS, or Ms. Magazine, a national magazine owned and run by women. The following year, NPR spoke with her for a story we called, Is Ms. a Magazine or a Text for Revolution?
11: The women's magazines that are around are really talking about women in their roles as wives and mothers, in spite of the fact that every once in a while they do a different kind of article saying that women are human beings. Even then, the next month, in order to be objective, they publish another one saying they're not. I mean, I feel that I am, and lots of other women are very isolated from each other. So that we need a magazine that's a kind of consciousness-raising group in itself, a friend, you know, that comes into your house and is something that really tells the truth about your life and that will help change life instead of just offering an escape.
10: Gloria Steinem was born in Toledo, Ohio, and spent her early years on the road with her parents. As she described in a personal essay for the NPR series This, I Believe, her parents, quote, thought that traveling in a house trailer was as enlightening as sitting in a classroom.
11: I grew up seeing with my own eyes, following my curiosity, falling in love with books, and growing up mostly around grown-ups. Needless to say, school hit me like a ton of bricks. I wasn't prepared for gender obsessions, race and class complexities, or the new-to-me idea that war and male leadership were part of human nature. Soon I gave in and became an adolescent hoping for approval and trying to conform. It was a stage that lasted through college.
1: Her mother, Ruth, was 35 when she gave birth to Gloria. What Steinem didn't know until much later was that Ruth had given up a successful career as a reporter and editor to help her husband run the family business. After her parents' divorce, when she was 10, Gloria was both daughter and caretaker to her mother, who had nervous breakdowns and depression. In order to fit in with other kids, she would give herself her own curfew, something her mother couldn't do.
10: Steinem remembered her mother in the essay Ruth's Song because she could not sing it. And she spoke about that with NPR's Susan Stamberg in 1984.
11: Because we live in a society in which women are less powerful, many of us have been motherless. And I suppose because our mothers had no power to be examples to us or to protect us. And so part of the women's movement is becoming each other's mothers and nurturing each other. Part of it is understanding that it was not our mother's fault It's amazing how long we can, as young women especially, go through life saying, I'm not going to be anything like my mother.
13: Mm-hmm.
11: So we blame her, we blame the victim, instead of seeing what the forces on her were. Now, I'm just beginning to meet young women who say something wonderful, because their mothers are interesting and sort of powerful people who've been able to be individuals, and they say, oh, I hope I can have as interesting a life as my mother.
13: Yeah.
11: And it's so wonderful to hear that change.
1: Steinem was treated for breast cancer in the 1980s. In a 1992 interview on Fresh Air, she recalled receiving the diagnosis.
11: First I thought, ironically, oh, so that's how it's going to end, you know. And then I thought to myself, as if it was welling up from the deepest part of me, I've had a wonderful life. And I treasure that moment, you know, it meant a lot to me. But on the other hand, it also made me realize that in this culture, women, we know how to be in the central plateau. Now I was entering a whole new place. It was like falling off a cliff because I couldn't see enough people ahead of me. You know, in the last 2 or 3 years of kind of paying more attention to my own inner life, I've realized that this aging in the last third of life or whatever is a new country. Women become ourselves after 50. You know, we leave behind this female impersonator role and drop a lot of baggage and really become much more our true selves.
10: In 2017, after President Trump was elected to his first term, Steinem addressed those gathered on the National Mall for the Women's March on Washington.
14: We are here and around the world for a deep democracy that says we will not be quiet, we will not be controlled. We will work for a world in which all countries are connected. God may be in the details, but the goddess is in connections.
1: More than a month before the Supreme Court overturned Roe v. Wade in 2022, a draft of the opinion leaked, and Gloria Steinem joined us on this program.
10: Steinem, who spent a lifetime fighting for women's rights, said her first reaction was, "This feels both new and angering and ancient."
11: You know, I think there have always been efforts to control women's birth giving since women have given birth for thousands of years. You know, this is not a new issue, and the very definition of patriarchy is trying to control women and birth giving.
1: Despite that news, Steinem said she was undeterred.
11: One thing I've learned over time, over and over again, that politics and deep change and, you know, everything we're trying to do is like a tree. And too often we think the tree grows from the top, from Congress. Trees grow from the bottom. So what you and I do every day, what's possible in our community, we could thank the physicians who are supporting and providing reproductive freedom. We can give money to the elected figures who are supporting this vast majority view. And we can just, you know, refuse to be intimidated by the protestations of a losing minority.
10: At the time of her death, All Things Considered was preparing to interview Steinem about her forthcoming memoir, An Unexpected Life. In the chapter called Bad Things I'm Glad Happened to Me, Steinem writes, quote, "The point is not what choice we make, but that each of us has the power to make a choice. I hope my story might help to support your power to choose."
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15: Welcome to Heard in Humboldt on KHSU, a program where we play a range of live music recordings from Humboldt County. Today we'll be hearing another one of Cal Poly Humboldt's ensembles, the Jazz Orchestra, performing a couple of years ago at Fulkerson Recital Hall on campus. The piece we'll be hearing is Isfahan, composed by Billy Strayhorn, as a part of the Far East Suite, composed by Strayhorn and Duke Ellington after the Ellington Band's State Department-sponsored tour of the Middle East and Southeast Asia in 1963. It's named for Isfahan, the very old and beautiful city in Iran. This piece also features a solo from alto saxophonist Rebecca Lopez. So without further ado, we hope you'll enjoy Isfahan, performed by Cal Poly Humboldt's Jazz Orchestra.

Once again, you're listening to Herd and Humboldt on KHSU, and we just heard the Cal Poly Humboldt Jazz Orchestra performing Isfahan, composed by Billy Strayhorn. Thanks so much to the musicians, the Department of Dance, Music, and Theater, and director Dan Aldag for providing the recording and some background on the piece. Thanks for listening to Herd and Humboldt, and tune in next time as we explore more live music from behind the Redwood Curtain.

0: It's All Things Considered from NPR News. I'm Scott Detrow.
1: And I'm Ilse Chang. President Trump has made no secret of his disdain for the Federal Emergency Management Agency, or FEMA. Here he is shortly after taking office last year.
2: Begin the process of fundamentally reforming and overhauling FEMA, or maybe getting rid of FEMA. I think, frankly, FEMA is not good.
1: Since then, the Trump administration has stripped down or even eliminated other federal agencies like the Department of Education, Voice of America, and USAID. But all along, FEMA has survived. And now, the man who led efforts to dismantle the country's top disaster agency says that the administration has changed course. David Richardson was in charge of FEMA for much of 2025. He sat down with NPR's Rebecca Hersher for one of his first interviews since leaving the agency.
3: Interviewing David Richardson involves a lot of unexpected tangents.
4: If you've read the Iliad, good friends with Liza Minnelli.
5: Back in, I think, the 1760s.
3: But when he led FEMA, he says he was laser focused on a narrow set of goals. Is it correct to say that your mission as the leader was cut or abolish the agency?
4: Yes, that's exactly what it was. I went there for three things. To get FEMA through hurricane season, either shut it down or drastically reduce its size and essentially get it ready for rebranding.
3: Andrew Rumbach studies disaster policy at the nonprofit Urban Institute.
6: There was a feeling that FEMA might be dramatically downsized, similar to USAID or other agencies.
3: Richardson quickly put together a plan to slash the agency's workforce from about 6,000 people at FEMA headquarters down to no more than 2,000. Cuts at field offices that directly assessed survivors of disasters would come next. But he never got the green light from the White House for those cuts. And despite his efforts to dismantle the agency, Richardson now says it's here to stay. What do you think the future of FEMA is now?
4: Well, I think right now it's go along to get along. I don't see there being a whole lot of change.
3: That shift is apparent inside the agency. In recent months, the fear of wholesale agency abolition or mass layoffs has dissipated among FEMA workers, according to multiple current FEMA employees who requested anonymity because they fear retaliation for speaking to a journalist. But the attempts to kill FEMA had lasting effects, says Rumbach. Hundreds of experienced disaster experts left FEMA, including longtime employees in leadership roles.
6: Looking back, what we saw was an ill-advised attempt to reduce the size of FEMA without fully understanding all the different functions that the agency has.
3: Long-standing problems have gotten worse, like understaffing and delays in getting disaster recovery money to survivors, according to a recent report from the Government Accountability Office. As for why FEMA is no longer in the crosshairs, the answer appears to be political. Dismantling FEMA was unpopular with a lot of people from both sides of the aisle, says Rumbach. Deanne Criswell ran FEMA under the Biden administration.
7: There's so many communities and many Republican communities that depend on the aid that you couldn't just get rid of it without having a negative impact.
3: Later this month, Richardson is publishing a book.
4: I didn't use a ghostwriter. I wrote it myself.
3: In it, he shares anecdotes, many of them unvarnished, about his time at FEMA and his recommendations for its future. And while he still recommends cutting personnel, he also thinks FEMA should be elevated to a cabinet-level agency, reporting directly to the president. Basically, make FEMA stronger, which is a goal many in Congress share. A bipartisan reform bill is currently waiting for a vote. Rebecca Hersher, NPR News.
0: Scientists expect this year's El Nino climate pattern to be far stronger than previous ones. They're calling it a super El Nino. In Rio de Janeiro, Brazil, the government is getting ready. It's not only employing meteorologists, but also a unique specialist, a spiritual advisor, as Catherine Osborne reports.
8: Rio de Janeiro is not used to tornado-strength winds, but in late July, they tore through the city. Silvana Pereira watched the chaos unfold downtown.
9: Foi horrível. Ficou dançando mesmo a árvore. Nunca vi isso na minha vida.
8: It was horrible. Trees were dancing all over the place, says the 47-year-old hot dog vendor. I've never seen anything like it in my life. As a huge tree smashed atop a taxi, she recorded the scene on her phone. It fell on top of the car, she narrates, trembling with fear. Across the city, dozens more uprooted trees blocked roads, and a power failure shut down the subway, snarling commutes.
10: What happened 2 weeks ago was an extreme event, probably intensified because of both El Niño, climate change, and so on.
8: Rio's mayor, Eduardo Cavalieri, says the tropical city is used to strong weather, especially extreme heat. But the El Niño climate pattern makes it worse, like when one hit in 2023 and an overheated woman died at a concert here. After that, the city created an extreme heat warning system. Now it's expanding its alerts to warn about extreme wind. On highly windy days, it sends cell phone alerts, warning people to move indoors and avoid trees. But now Rio's government is looking beyond meteorologists, too. In this city, where diverse faiths have long flourished, the officials have also turned to a group of spiritual advisors. They come from a faith tradition called Spiritism, followed by millions of Brazilians. This particular group is led by a female medium who claims she communicates with an indigenous spirit known as the Coral Snake Chief. She shows him when meteorologists forecast dangerous conditions. It's then believed the chief can summon opposing winds to neutralize bad weather. The medium doesn't give interviews, but I reached her spokesman, Osmar Santos. We don't charge any fees for our contracts, he says. Instead, the group asks Rio's government to take concrete steps to prevent climate disasters, like preserving forests. While contracting spiritual weather advisors may seem outside of the box, it's not the first time this group has been called on. Santos claims it's helped keep the rain away during Rio's famous carnival parades, and celebrities have also sought them out, including, allegedly, former U.S. First Lady Nancy Reagan. Rio's mayor, Eduardo Cavalieri, says the city isn't abandoning science.
10: So we have data, images, videos, information from a lot of different departments, all of them in the same place.
8: At a recent press event inside Rio's operations center, Cavalieri enthusiastically showed off giant control panels that help prepare for high winds. But he wasn't as thrilled when I asked about the spiritual advisor's role.
11: The Prefeitura also made a partnership with the Cacique Cobra Corporal Foundation. Oh,
8: he declined to discuss details, but he suggested the partnership honors local traditions.
10: I am very proud, as a mayor of Rio, to support and defend science, to have faith in God, and to respect traditions of my people.
8: According to scholars, faith can help raise awareness about climate change. After all, many religious leaders, like the Pope, speak up about the issue, says Brazilian anthropologist Renzo Tadei, who studied the Coral Snake Chief medium.
12: Spirituality and science may engage with one another in productive ways.
8: Especially in a city like Rio de Janeiro, he says, faith and science can move in tandem. For NPR News, I'm Catherine Osborne.
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16: And I'm Scott Detrow. Forecasters expect El Nino to strengthen a lot this year,
1: which means a higher risk of extreme weather all around the world.
17: It may be stronger than anything since our monitoring began, off the charts we have used for the past four decades.
16: And as the midterms approach, the issue top of mind for many voters is affordability.
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19: Live from NPR News in Washington, I'm Janine Herbst. The deadlocked jury in the Lindsey Clancy case in Massachusetts went home today without reaching a verdict in her trial over the killing of her three children in 2023. They'll continue deliberations tomorrow. Today there was a bit of commotion in the courtroom. Deborah Becker from member station WBUR has more.
20: We got word that there was a note from the jury. Mm-hmm. Judge William Sullivan convened court and questioned each of the 12 jurors individually under oath. He then had a sidebar with both the prosecutors and Clancy's defense attorney, Kevin Reddington. Now, Reddington appeared angry because we can't hear any of this. He brings Clancy up to the sidebar in her wheelchair so the jurors faced her while they were being questioned. The judge then called in the entire jury, read them further instructions about reasonable doubt, and the jury went back to deliberate, and then they were sent home about a half hour later.
19: Deborah Becker reporting. Lawyers for former FBI Director Jim Comey are urging a judge to dismiss criminal charges against him. NPR's Kerry Johnson reports they argue he didn't threaten President Trump when he posted an image of seashells online.
21: Comey's lawyers say no reasonable person could interpret the photo of shells that spell out the numbers 8647 as a true threat on the life of the president. Rather, they say Comey was making a political statement about the need to get rid of President Trump using common restaurant slang. They say the language is core speech protected by the First Amendment. Comey later deleted the post and apologized after hearing his message could be misconstrued. The Justice Department says Comey was trying to gin up controversy to sell his novel when he made the Instagram post last year. DOJ lawyers say they have not been influenced by Trump, who's openly pushed for Comey to face prosecution. Kerry Johnson, NPR News.
19: Fox News has ousted veteran reporter Maria Bartiromo after 12 and a half years. She came to Fox with a record as an accomplished markets reporter. In the Trump era, however, she ended up featured heavily in some of Fox's most stinging scandals, as NPR's David Folkenflik reports.
22: Maria Bartiromo arrived at Fox Business Network in 2014 after two decades at CNBC, providing the young conservative financial channel some credibility. She became a mainstay of both Fox Business Network and sister channel Fox News, hosting 16 and a half hours weekly until now. Bartiromo allied herself closely with President Trump and